0: from our listeners. That's like half the priests in our country. We're praying for them. And the other thing going on here is, let's see, what else is going on? Oh, yes, Our Lady of Champion.
1: This Friday.
0: I got a new part-time job there as the rector and the president, and inviting everybody out there on Thursday and Friday. On the bottom, you see all sorts of names. There she is, Our Lady of Champion. Isn't that a lovely picture?
1: Mm-hmm.
0: Yeah, with the 12 stars around her head, right? And there's Father Max Streetall. I recognize his name. You'll see a lot of names here that we recognize. Jim, who's helping you out tonight in green? You just did that. Excuse me, in Lincolnshire. Okay. Jim Baraniak, he's up at St. Louis. I get distracted with this. Okay, Maggie, do you have a prayer intention?
1: I do. You mentioned it's the Feast of St. Faustina. And
0: yes.
1: In honor of us, when we bid on this house, it was accepted. Our bid was accepted on the Feast of Divine Mercy that Sunday.
0: Oh, that's great.
1: And so I kind of made a promise to our Lord that I would get a nice little image of Divine Mercy to put in our front yard. And so I just received it last week. And,
0: oh, good.
1: I want to put it up in our front yard, and I just pray that it brings peace and stability to our neighborhood, and that there would be miracles just for people that need it when they see it.
0: We'll be that. And we'll pray that Michael Joseph leaves it where it is.
1: Yeah, that it doesn't get destroyed somehow.
0: Wonderful. Well, with that, let's begin. In the name of the Father, and of the Son, and of the Holy Spirit. Amen. I believe in God, the Father, mighty creator of heaven and earth, and in Jesus Christ, his only Son, our Lord, who is conceived by the Holy Spirit, born of the Virgin Mary, suffered under Pontius Pilate, was crucified, died, and was buried. He descended into hell. The third day rose again from the dead. He ascended into heaven, seated at the right hand of God, the Father, mighty. From thence he shall come to judge the living and the dead.
1: I believe in the Holy Spirit, the Holy Catholic Church, the communion of saints, the forgiveness of sins, the resurrection of the body, and life everlasting. Amen.
0: This our Fathers for our Holy Father, Pope Leo XIV, there he's on the screen. Our Father who art in heaven, hallowed be thy name. Thy kingdom come, thy will be done on earth as it is in heaven.
1: Give us this day our daily bread, and forgive us our trespasses, as we forgive those who trespass against us. And lead us not into temptation, but deliver us from evil. Amen.
0: Hail Mary, full of grace, the Lord is with thee. Blessed art thou amongst women, and blessed is the fruit of thy womb, Jesus.
1: Holy Mary, Mother of God, pray for us sinners, now and at the hour of our death. Amen.
0: Hail Mary, full of grace, the Lord is with thee. Blessed art thou amongst women, and blessed is the fruit of thy womb, Jesus.
1: Holy Mary, Mother of God, pray for us sinners, now and at the hour of our death. Amen.
0: Hail Mary, full of grace, the Lord is with thee. Blessed art thou amongst women, and blessed is the fruit of thy womb, Jesus.
1: Holy Mary, Mother of God, pray for us sinners now and at the hour of our death. Amen.
0: Glory be to the Father, and to the Son, and to the Holy Spirit.
1: As it was in the beginning, is now, and ever shall be, world without end. Amen.
0: It's Monday night. We pray the joyful mysteries on Monday night. And Maggie, which priest are we praying for this evening?
1: Tonight we are praying for Father Mark Gadowry from St. Joseph's Church in Woonsocket, Rhode Island. I saw his picture today. Oh, there it is. And I thought, gosh, that looks like it could be from a movie. Father Mark had been ordained only 2 years when he was named pastor, and his parishioners say they are so, so blessed to have him. His great love for the Blessed Mother and for the Blessed Sacrament shines through. And one parishioner says, I love him because he is making us become more holy.
0: That's very important, right? That's what we have to pray for our priests, to be happy, hardworking, healthy, holy, honest, humble. And it's up to us to pray for them. Okay, let's take some prayer intentions there, Maggie.
1: We pray for an increase in humility, purity, and fidelity in marriage and family life. Judy from Louisiana is requesting prayers for a miracle for the family of preborn baby Gabriel, who's been diagnosed with a trisomy fatal brain malformation. The delivery is scheduled for mid-October, and the funeral they are planning for the same week.
0: Well, we'll pray for a miracle, but we know sometimes God has other plans.
1: Yeah. Candace from Sterling Heights, Michigan, would like healing prayers for Tina, who for months has been dealing with a broken ankle that won't heal. She's had multiple surgeries, and she's even lost her job over this. So she's struggling mentally and financially as well.
0: Yeah.
1: Maria from Tempe, Arizona, needs prayers for financial relief as her family faces eviction. And Brian from Medford, Massachusetts, asks for prayers for Bernadette, an active 85-year-old who still drives herself to church almost every week. On Friday, she was rushed to the hospital with some sudden health issues. Doctors are trying to determine what's wrong and what to do. Please pray that they figure it out quickly and for her complete recovery.
0: And we'll pray for Matt, who's suffering from a spinal cord injury. And let's go to the phones now and take your prayer attention.
1: Dana is calling in from Bonanza, Oregon.
0: Dana from Bonanza, Oregon. How are you tonight, Dana?
2: Hi, Father. It's nice to be with you.
0: Great to be with you. What's your prayer intention?
2: My prayer intention is for my very best friend. Her name is Marie. She's going in tomorrow for a total knee replacement. So I just want to pray, you know, healthy recovery, a smooth process. The recovery team, the surgeons, everyone involved, that the Lord bless them and be with them during that time. And also that the Lord help me, because I'm going to be caring for her after surgery, to help me lead with love and compassion and patience.
0: We will be praying. Yeah. And sometimes those knee operations, they're real easy, and sometimes they're not. So we pray that she gets something that works out very well. Thank you, Dana, from Bonanza, Oregon. Let's take another prayer intention from the phone, please.
1: 8-year-old Lily is calling in from Mobile, Alabama.
0: 8-year-old Lily. How are you, Lily?
3: Hi, Father Rocky and Maggie. I'm doing good.
0: You sound like you're doing very well. What's your prayer intention tonight?
3: I'm praying for Mr. Garrett because he has cancer.
0: Well, we pray that he be cured. What grade are you in this year, Lily?
3: Third.
0: So you made your first communion last year?
3: Yes, sir.
0: Oh, that's great. And how many brothers and sisters do you have?
3: Three.
0: Maggie, have you noticed that little girls from the South are very polite?
1: I know it.
0: They're exceptionally well-mannered.
1: Yes, ma'am. Yes, sir.
0: Oh, I love it. Thank you, Lily. We're going to pray for your intentions and for your whole family. Our Father who art in heaven, hallowed be thy name, thy kingdom come, thy will be done on earth as it is in heaven.
1: Give us this day our daily bread, and forgive us our trespasses, as we forgive those who trespass against us. And lead us not into temptation, but deliver us from evil. Amen.
0: Hail Mary, full of grace, the Lord is with thee. Blessed art thou amongst women, and blessed is the fruit of thy womb, Jesus.
1: Holy Mary, Mother of God, pray for us sinners, now and at the hour of our death. Amen.
0: Hail Mary, full of grace, the Lord is with thee. Blessed art thou amongst women, and blessed is the fruit of thy womb, Jesus.
1: Holy Mary, Mother of God, pray for us sinners, now and at the hour of our death. Amen.
0: Hail Mary, full of grace, the Lord is with thee. Blessed art thou amongst women, and blessed is the fruit of thy womb, Jesus.
1: Holy Mary, Mother of God, pray for us sinners, now and at the hour of our death. Amen.
0: Hail Mary, full of grace, the Lord is with thee. Blessed art thou amongst women, and blessed is the fruit of thy womb, Jesus.
1: Holy Mary, Mother of God, pray for us sinners, now and at the hour of our death. Amen.
0: Hail Mary, full of grace, the Lord is with thee. Blessed art thou amongst women, and blessed is the fruit of thy womb, Jesus.
1: Holy Mary, Mother of God, pray for us sinners, now and at the hour of our death. Amen.
0: Hail Mary, full of grace, the Lord is with thee. Blessed art thou amongst women, and blessed is the fruit of thy womb, Jesus.
1: Holy Mary, Mother of God, pray for us sinners, now and at the hour of our death. Amen.
0: Well, that's great. That was Our Lady of Champion Booth at the Beatification. Dave and Colleen Curry, parents of a bunch and grandparents of bunches and bunches, that taught their boys at Northridge Prep years ago. Hail Mary, full of grace, the Lord is with thee. Blessed art thou amongst women, and blessed is the fruit of thy womb, Jesus.
1: Holy Mary, Mother of God, pray for us sinners, now and at the hour of our death. Amen.
0: Hail Mary, full of grace, the Lord is with thee. Blessed art thou amongst women, and blessed is the fruit of thy womb, Jesus.
1: Holy Mary, Mother of God, pray for us sinners, now and at the hour of our death. Amen.
0: Hail Mary, full of grace, the Lord is with thee. Blessed art thou amongst women, and blessed is the fruit of thy womb, Jesus.
1: Holy Mary, Mother of God, pray for us sinners, now and at the hour of our death. Amen.
0: Hail Mary, full of grace, the Lord is with thee. And there's Jim and Grace at the Shrine of Our Lady of Champion. Hail Mary, full of grace, the Lord is with thee. Blessed art thou amongst women, and blessed is the fruit of thy womb, Jesus.
1: Holy Mary, Mother of God, pray for us sinners, now and at the hour of our death. Amen.
0: Glory be to the Father, and to the Son, and to the Holy Spirit.
1: As it was in the beginning, is now, and ever shall be, world without end. Amen.
0: O my Jesus,
1: forgive us our sins, save us from the fires of hell, lead all souls to heaven, especially those in most need of thy mercy.
0: The second joyful mystery is the visitation of Our Lady to her cousin Elizabeth. Maggie?
1: Yes, we need to pray for Kathy tonight. She has a very involved procedure tomorrow, and we're praying for its success. We'd also like to pray for Greg from Woodlands, Texas. We got a note from him saying that he and his wife had to withdraw from the Ireland pilgrimage with you because he's been diagnosed with cancer, and they've been dealing with that. So we want to lift up all of their intentions and that God would bless him and his wife. Joan from Lewiston, Idaho, is praying for a peaceful, swift passing for her 94-year-old dad, who's transitioning from this life and is struggling with dementia, confusion, and anxiety. Alex from Chino, California, is asking for prayers for him and his wife, Stephanie. She suffered a miscarriage at 20 weeks. Please also pray for their daughter, whom they named Annabella. Pray also for the wonderful nursing staff at St. Jude in Fullerton, especially their nurse Frida, that God would bless them for the work that they are doing. Diane from New Lenox, Illinois, has been unemployed since June 1st and is a single mom of two. Please pray for a fruitful and stable job to come along. And Helen from Cape May, New Jersey, would like prayers for her daughter Christine, who has MS and also needs gallbladder surgery, but has to get clearance from a cardiologist after another medical issue was found. Helen shares a praise report for her son, who was falsely accused of a serious crime that carries a life sentence. His court date was moved to next year, so they pray that he can be exonerated before then.
0: Oh my goodness, we pray for all those. Let's go to the phones now and take a prayer attentions on this Monday night.
1: Marcy is calling in from Visalia, California.
0: Marcy in California, how are you this evening?
4: I'm fine, Father. Thank you for taking my call. And hi, Mary.
1: Hi, Marcy.
4: My intention is for a local parish priest, Father Martin Ortega, whose visa has run out and he's had to go back to Mexico. I'm just praying that he get a new visa quickly and be back with us. And I also wanted to pray for you to pray for my son, Tom. I called about his melanoma, and that's cleared up. But he has a strange mass on his wrist, and I'm praying for a good report on that. He hasn't gotten it back yet.
0: Well, we pray for your son, Tom, and we pray for Father Martin to get his visa so he can come back, and for all foreign priests who are having a tough time with their paperwork. Lord, have mercy. Let's take another prayer intention from the phones, please.
1: 14-year-old Mary is calling in from Escalon, California.
0: Mary in California, how are you this evening?
5: I'm fine, thank you. How are you?
0: We're doing great. Thanks for calling. What's your prayer intention?
5: So I have multiple. So for my first one is for my sister to have a good year at University of Mary. And my next one is for her cat, Chris, that ran away, and he still hasn't come back, so we're praying that he comes back. And then also for my cousin, Kathy, who's getting better from cancer, and my friend's mom that also has cancer. And this is just an extra one I'm slipping in, but today is my friend Vienna's birthday, her 14th birthday.
0: And where is Vienna?
5: She's in Modesto. She lives around here.
0: Okay. What school do you go to?
5: I go to Colby Academy. I'm homeschooled.
0: Oh, that's great. So you get to sleep in the morning, huh?
5: Yeah.
0: Okay. So we pray for your sister, you, Mary, her cat, Chris, that ran away. Maybe the cat went to University of Mary. Your cousin, Kathy, your friend, Mom, and Maggie's going to sing happy birthday to your friend, Vienna.
1: Okay. Happy birthday to you. Happy birthday to you. Happy birthday, dear Vienna. Happy birthday to you.
0: Mary, I think you're going to grow up and do great things. You managed to get 5 prayer intentions in there. You'll either be a great shopper or an organizer. Who knows? But thanks for calling.
1: And she's joyful. Yeah.
0: Yes, she is. Our Father who art in heaven, hallowed be thy name. Thy kingdom come, thy will be done on earth as it is in heaven.
1: Give us this day our daily bread, and forgive us our trespasses, as we forgive those who trespass against us. And lead us not into temptation, but deliver us from evil. Amen.
0: Hail Mary, full of grace, the Lord is with thee. Blessed art thou amongst women, and blessed is the fruit of thy womb, Jesus.
1: Holy Mary, Mother of God, pray for us sinners, now and at the hour of our death. Amen.
0: Hail Mary, full of grace, the Lord is with thee. Blessed art thou amongst women, and blessed is the fruit of thy womb, Jesus.
1: Holy Mary, Mother of God, pray for us sinners, now and at the hour of our death. Amen.
0: Hail Mary, full of grace, the Lord is with thee. Blessed art thou amongst women, and blessed is the fruit of thy womb, Jesus.
1: Holy Mary, Mother of God, pray for us sinners, now and at the hour of our death. Amen.
0: Hail Mary, full of grace, the Lord is with thee. Blessed art thou amongst women, and blessed is the fruit of thy womb, Jesus.

0: Pray for us sinners, now and at the hour of our death. Amen.
1: Hail Mary, full of grace, the Lord is with thee. Blessed art thou amongst women, and blessed is the fruit of thy womb, Jesus.
0: Holy Mary, Mother of God, pray for us sinners, now and at the hour of our death. Amen.
1: Hail Mary, full of grace, the Lord is with thee. Blessed art thou amongst women, and blessed is the fruit of thy womb, Jesus.
0: Holy Mary, Mother of God, pray for us sinners, now and at the hour of our death. Amen.
1: Hail Mary, full of grace, the Lord is with thee. Blessed art thou amongst women, and blessed is the fruit of thy womb, Jesus.
0: Holy Mary, Mother of God, pray for us sinners, now and at the hour of our death. Amen.
1: Hail Mary, full of grace, the Lord is with thee. Blessed art thou amongst women, and blessed is the fruit of thy womb, Jesus.
0: Holy Mary, Mother of God, pray for us sinners, now and at the hour of our death. Amen.
1: Glory be to the Father, and to the Son, and to the Holy Spirit.
0: As it was in the beginning, is now, and ever shall be, world without end. Amen.
1: O my Jesus,
0: forgive us our sins, save us from the fires of hell. Lead all souls to heaven, especially those in most need of thy mercy.
1: The third joyful mystery is the birth of our Lord. Let's go to the phones.
0: Joseph is calling in from Midlothian, Illinois.
1: Joseph, how are you this evening?
2: Thank you very much for taking my call, Father. I'm actually quite ill, and I'm a caregiver, and I missed several clients over the last 3 or 4 days. This is a relapse on my part, and I was hoping that the intention for tonight would be my health, to get back to the people who are crippled and bedridden, and also for my brother who's having a corpectomy on October 21st, and they go in the front of the neck, and then they build the cervical spine, and it's a very risky surgery, but they do a lot of these days. And also for my family and my sister's 65th birthday today. Her name is Mary.
0: Oh, and my family. And Mary.
2: Aww. Yes, ma'am. And my brother's John, so, you know.
0: Oh, that's a good combo.
1: Well, lots to pray for, Joseph. You hang in there, and we'll pray for everybody in your situation who's suffering. Our Father, who art in heaven, hallowed be thy name. Thy kingdom come, thy will be done on earth as it is in heaven.
0: Give us this day our daily bread, and forgive us our trespasses, as we forgive those who trespass against us. And lead us not into temptation, but deliver us from evil. Amen.
1: Hail Mary, full of grace, the Lord is with thee. Blessed art thou amongst women, and blessed is the fruit of thy womb, Jesus.
0: Holy Mary, Mother of God, pray for us sinners, now and at the hour of our death. Amen.
1: Hail Mary, full of grace, the Lord is with thee. Blessed art thou amongst women, and blessed is the fruit of thy womb, Jesus.
0: Holy Mary, Mother of God, pray for us sinners, now and at the hour of our death. Amen.
1: Hail Mary, full of grace, the Lord is with thee. Blessed art thou amongst women, and blessed is the fruit of thy womb, Jesus.
0: Holy Mary, Mother of God, pray for us sinners, now and at the hour of our death. Amen.
1: Hail Mary, full of grace, the Lord is with thee. Blessed art thou amongst women, and blessed is the fruit of thy womb, Jesus.
0: Holy Mary, Mother of God, pray for us sinners, now and at the hour of our death. Amen.
1: Hail Mary, full of grace, the Lord is with thee. Blessed art thou amongst women, and blessed is the fruit of thy womb, Jesus.
0: Holy Mary, Mother of God, pray for us sinners, now and at the hour of our death. Amen.
1: Hail Mary, full of grace, the Lord is with thee. Blessed art thou amongst women, and blessed is the fruit of thy womb, Jesus.
0: Holy Mary, Mother of God, pray for us sinners, now and at the hour of our death. Amen.
1: Hail Mary, full of grace, the Lord is with thee. Blessed art thou amongst women, and blessed is the fruit of thy womb, Jesus.
0: Holy Mary, Mother of God, pray for us sinners, now and at the hour of our death. Amen.
1: Hail Mary, full of grace, the Lord is with thee. Blessed art thou amongst women, and blessed is the fruit of thy womb, Jesus.
0: Holy Mary, Mother of God, pray for us sinners, now and at the hour of our death. Amen.
1: Hail Mary, full of grace, the Lord is with thee. Blessed art thou amongst women, and blessed is the fruit of thy womb, Jesus.
0: Holy Mary, Mother of God, pray for us sinners, now and at the hour of our death. Amen.
1: Hail Mary, full of grace, the Lord is with thee. Blessed art thou amongst women, and blessed is the fruit of thy womb, Jesus.
0: Holy Mary, Mother of God, pray for us sinners, now and at the hour of our death. Amen.
1: Glory be to the Father, to the Son, to the Holy Spirit.
0: As it was in the beginning, is now, and ever shall be, world without end. Amen.
1: O my Jesus,
0: forgive us our sins, save us from the fires of hell. Lead all souls to heaven, especially those in most need of thy mercy.
1: Remember, O most gracious Virgin Mary, that never was it known that anyone who fled to thy protection, implored thy help, or sought thy intercession was left unaided. Inspired by this confidence, I fly unto thee, O Virgin of Virgins, my Mother. To thee do I come, before thee I stand, sinful and sorrowful. O Mother, the Word incarnate, despise not my petitions, but in thy mercy hear and answer me. Amen. The fourth joyful mystery is the presentation of our Lord in the temple. Maggie, when was the first time you heard of the Shrine of Our Lady of Champion?
0: Probably like 10 plus years ago when I was in a really

0: different stage of life. I was trying to find.
1: So relatively recently.
0: Yeah, and I went. It was a Feast of Divine Mercy that I ended up going because my mom got me hooked to listening to Relevant Radio.
1: Yep.
0: I was trying to clean up my life, and I heard Drew talking about the broadcast they were doing from Our Lady of Champion, and I remember asking my mom if we could drive up, and I said, "I don't know how this works, and I don't know if I believe it." But what does
1: sure
0: it hurt?
1: You sure do now.
0: What does it hurt? Let's go, and I'll do the confession, and I'll go to Mass, and we listen to you guys give a talk about Adele and St. Faustina, and my life is forever changed.
1: How about that? If you want a house, if you want a spouse, if you want a baby, or two or three, just say maybe.
0: Yeah.
1: So I first heard about it when I started Relevant Radio in September 2009. At first I was skeptical. I've come to believe in the veracity of it.
0: Mm-hmm.
1: So last week I took a second part-time job. In addition to my part-time job as head of Relevant Radio, now I'm the head of the Shrine of Our Lady of Champion. And I think Relevant Radio is called to promote this awareness. So there she is on the screen, Queen of Heaven, with the 12 stars around her, right out of the book of Revelation. And she asked us to pray for the conversion of sinners. She asked us to teach the children what they need to know for their salvation. She asked us to teach people how to make the sign of the cross and things like that. So that's what we're doing on Relevant Radio. Our Father who art in heaven, hallowed be thy name. Thy kingdom come, thy will be done on earth as it is in heaven.
0: Give us this day our daily bread, and forgive us our trespasses, as we forgive those who trespass against us. And lead us not into temptation, but deliver us from evil. Amen.
1: Hail Mary, full of grace, the Lord is with thee. Blessed art thou amongst women, and blessed is the fruit of thy womb, Jesus.
0: Holy Mary, Mother of God, pray for us sinners, now and at the hour of our death. Amen.
1: Hail Mary, full of grace, the Lord is with thee. Blessed art thou amongst women, and blessed is the fruit of thy womb, Jesus.
0: Holy Mary, Mother of God, pray for us sinners, now and at the hour of our death. Amen.
1: And I would think if it weren't for Our Lady of Champion, we'd not be on the air. Hail Mary, full of grace, the Lord is with thee. Blessed art thou amongst women, and blessed is the fruit of thy womb, Jesus.
0: Holy Mary, Mother of God, pray for us sinners, now and at the hour of our death. Amen.
1: Hail Mary, full of grace, the Lord is with thee. Blessed art thou amongst women, and blessed is the fruit of thy womb, Jesus.
0: Holy Mary, Mother of God, pray for us sinners, now and at the hour of our death. Amen.
1: Hail Mary, full of grace, the Lord is with thee. Blessed art thou amongst women, and blessed is the fruit of thy womb, Jesus.
0: Holy Mary, Mother of God, pray for us sinners, now and at the hour of our death. Amen.
1: Hail Mary, full of grace, the Lord is with thee. Blessed art thou amongst women, and blessed is the fruit of thy womb, Jesus.
0: Holy Mary, Mother of God, pray for us sinners, now and at the hour of our death. Amen.
1: You know what they're doing? They're putting babies on in the fourth mystery.
0: Hail Mary,
1: full of grace, the Lord is with thee. Blessed art thou amongst women, and blessed is the fruit of thy womb, Jesus.
0: Holy Mary, Mother of God, pray for us sinners, now and at the hour of our death. Amen.
1: Hail Mary, full of grace, the Lord is with thee. Blessed art thou amongst women, and blessed is the fruit of thy womb, Jesus.
0: Holy Mary, Mother of God, pray for us sinners, now and at the hour of our death. Amen.
1: Walk to Mary, baby. Hail Mary, full of grace, the Lord is with thee. Blessed art thou amongst women, and blessed is the fruit of thy womb, Jesus.
0: Holy Mary, Mother of God, pray for us sinners, now and at the hour of our death. Amen.
1: Hail Mary, full of grace, the Lord is with thee. Blessed art thou amongst women, and blessed is the fruit of thy womb, Jesus.
0: Holy Mary, Mother of God, pray for us sinners, now and at the hour of our death. Amen.
1: Glory be to the Father, to the Son, to the Holy Spirit.
0: As it was in the beginning, is now, and ever shall be, world without end. Amen.
1: Oh, my Jesus.
0: Forgive us our sins, save us from the fires of hell. Lead all souls to heaven, especially those in most need of thy mercy.
1: The fifth joyful mystery is the finding of the Lord in the temple. We'll pray for everybody waiting online and the thousands who've already sent their prayer intentions to us through social media. Our Father who art in heaven, hallowed be thy name. Thy kingdom come, thy will be done on earth as it is in heaven.
0: Give us this day our daily bread, and forgive us our trespasses, as we forgive those who trespass against us. And lead us not into temptation, but deliver us from evil. Amen.
1: Hail Mary, full of grace, the Lord is with thee. Blessed art thou amongst women, and blessed is the fruit of thy womb, Jesus.
0: Holy Mary, Mother of God, pray for us sinners, now and at the hour of our death. Amen.
1: Hail Mary, full of grace, the Lord is with thee. Blessed art thou amongst women, and blessed is the fruit of thy womb, Jesus.
0: Holy Mary, Mother of God, pray for us sinners, now and at the hour of our death. Amen.
1: Hail Mary, full of grace, the Lord is with thee. Blessed art thou amongst women, and blessed is the fruit of thy womb, Jesus.
0: Holy Mary, Mother of God, pray for us sinners, now and at the hour of our death. Amen.
1: Hail Mary, full of grace, the Lord is with thee. Blessed art thou amongst women, and blessed is the fruit of thy womb, Jesus.
0: Holy Mary, Mother of God, pray for us sinners, now and at the hour of our death. Amen.
1: Hail Mary, full of grace, the Lord is with thee. Blessed art thou amongst women, and blessed is the fruit of thy womb, Jesus.
0: Holy Mary, Mother of God, pray for us sinners, now and at the hour of our death. Amen.
1: Hail Mary, full of grace, the Lord is with thee. Blessed art thou amongst women, and blessed is the fruit of thy womb, Jesus.
0: Holy Mary, Mother of God, pray for us sinners, now and at the hour of our death. Amen.
1: Hail Mary, full of grace, the Lord is with thee. Blessed art thou amongst women, and blessed is the fruit of thy womb, Jesus.
0: Holy Mary, Mother of God, pray for us sinners, now and at the hour of our death. Amen.
1: Hail Mary, full of grace, the Lord is with thee. Blessed art thou amongst women, and blessed is the fruit of thy womb, Jesus.
0: Holy Mary, Mother of God, pray for us sinners, now and at the hour of our death. Amen.
1: Hail Mary, full of grace, the Lord is with thee. Blessed art thou amongst women, and blessed is the fruit of thy womb, Jesus.
0: Holy Mary, Mother of God, pray for us sinners, now and at the hour of our death. Amen.
1: Hail Mary, full of grace, the Lord is with thee. Blessed art thou amongst women, and blessed is the fruit of thy womb, Jesus.
0: Holy Mary, Mother of God, pray for us sinners, now and at the hour of our death. Amen.
1: Glory be to the Father, and to the Son, and to the Holy Spirit.
0: As it was in the beginning, is now, and ever shall be, world without end. Amen.
1: O my Jesus,
0: forgive us our sins, save us from the fires of hell, lead all souls to heaven, especially those in most need of thy mercy.
1: In the name of the Father, and of the Son, and of the Holy Spirit.
0: Amen.
1: Thank you, Jesus, Mary, Joseph, angels, and saints. Thank you, Our Lady of Champion, patroness of Relevant Radio. Thank you, everybody out there, moms and dads, boys and girls. Remember, the family that prays together
0: stays together.
1: So carry that rosary in your pocket like this, and you will keep Christ
0: in your heart.
1: Good night, everyone. God bless you.
2: 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My question is, the part of the Apostles' Creed when it says he descended to hell, what does this mean? Why did he go to hell? In the Bible, you see a word in Hebrew and a word in Greek that refer to the same place. In Hebrew, it's Sheol. In Greek, we would say it in English as Hades. And it means the underworld. Jesus himself talks about in Luke 16, in the words of Abraham to the rich man, there's a great chasm that's fixed between where we are on the good people's side and where you are on the bad people's side. They were all in the underworld, and the good people were waiting for Jesus to rescue them because the gates of heaven had been closed by the fall of Adam and Eve. So when Jesus was dying, he says to the thief to the right of him, "This day you will be with me in paradise," where the just people of the Old Testament were waiting for Jesus, that he would go there and rescue them. That would be paradise, and then he would bring them all to heaven.
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0: In the name of the Father, and of the Son, and of the Holy Spirit.
1: Amen.
0: The Lord be with you.
1: And with your spirit.
0: Today's Mass is in honor of St. Faustina. She's known for promoting devotion to Divine Mercy. And we have a first-class relic of St. Faustina right here in our altar. And they're not easy to get. My brothers and sisters, let us acknowledge our sins and prepare ourselves to celebrate these sacred mysteries. I confess to Almighty God and to you, my brothers and sisters, that I have greatly sinned in my thoughts, in my words, in what I have done, in what I have failed to do, through my most grievous fault. Therefore, I ask Blessed Mary, your Virgin, all the angels and saints, and you, my brothers and sisters, to pray for me to the Lord our God.
2: May Almighty God have mercy on us, forgive us our sins, and bring us to everlasting life.
1: Amen.

0: Let us pray. Here is God our Savior, that as we rejoice in commemorating the Virgin, Blessed Faustina, we may be instructed by her loving devotion. Through our Lord Jesus Christ, your Son, who lives and reigns with you in the unity of the Holy Spirit, God forever and ever.
1: Amen.
0: Please be seated.
2: A reading from the letter of St. Paul to the Galatians. Brothers and sisters, I am amazed that you are so quickly forsaking the one who called you by the grace of Christ for a different gospel. Not that there is another. But there are some who are disturbing you and wish to pervert the gospel of Christ. But even if we or an angel from heaven should preach to you a gospel other than the one that we preach to you, let that one be accursed. As we have said before, and now I say again, if anyone preaches to you a gospel other than the one that you received, let that one be accursed. Am I now currying favor with human beings or God? Or am I seeking to please people? If I were still trying to please people, I would not be a slave of Christ. Now, I want you to know, brothers and sisters, that the gospel preached by me is not of human origin. For I did not receive it from a human being, nor was I taught it. But it came through a revelation of Jesus Christ. The word of the Lord.
1: Thanks be to God.
2: The Lord will remember his covenant forever.
1: The Lord will remember his covenant forever.
2: I will give thanks to the Lord with all my heart in the company and assembly of the just. Great are the works of the Lord, exquisite in all their delights.
1: The Lord will remember his covenant forever.
2: The works of his hands are faithful and just. Sure are all his precepts. Reliable forever and ever, wrought in truth and equity.
1: The Lord will remember his covenant forever.
2: He has sent deliverance to his people. He has ratified his covenant forever. Holy and awesome is his name. His praise endures forever.
1: The Lord will remember his covenant

0: The Lord be with you.
1: And with your spirit.
0: A reading from the Holy Gospel according to Luke.
1: Glory to you, O Lord.
0: There was a scholar of the law who stood up to test Jesus and said, "Teacher, what must I do to inherit eternal life?" Jesus said to him, "What is written in the law? How do you read it?" He said in reply, "You shall love the Lord your God with all your heart, with all your being, with all your strength, and with all your mind, and your neighbor as yourself." He replied to him, "You have answered correctly. Do this, and you will live." But because he wished to justify himself, he said to Jesus, "And who's my neighbor?" Jesus replied, "A man fell victim to robbers as he went down from Jerusalem to Jericho. They stripped and beat him and went off, leaving him half dead. A priest happened to be going down that road, but when he saw him, he passed by on the opposite side. Likewise, a Levite came to the place, and when he saw him, he passed by on the opposite side. But a Samaritan traveler who came upon him was moved with compassion at the sight. He approached the victim, poured oil and wine over his wounds, and bandaged them. Then he lifted him up on his own animal, took him to an inn, and cared for him. The next day he took out 2 silver coins and gave them to the innkeeper with the instruction, 'Take care of him. If you spend more than what I have given you, I shall repay you on my way back.' Which of these three, in your opinion, was neighbor to the robber's victim?" He answered, "The one who treated him with mercy." Jesus said to him, "Go and do likewise." The Gospel of the Lord.
1: Praise to you, Lord Jesus Christ.
0: Please be seated for a moment. It just so happens that today is the memorial, optional memorial, St. Faustina Kowalska. She died on this day in 1938. Her first class robe is the altar. And the gospel for today is not the gospel for St. Faustina. It's the gospel for Monday of the 27th week in ordinary time. But it fits very well because it's about the Good Samaritan. And that's all about mercy. So St. Faustina was canonized by St. John Paul II in the year 2000. And it turns out that when he was a young man, about age 18, in that area, he would walk by, if I remember correctly, the convent where St. Faustina was. I don't know if he knew her directly. He was only 18 years old, but they were in close physical proximity. I had never heard of the Chapel of Divine Mercy until after she was canonized. And when I remember one day getting the Catholic newspaper in Chicago, and the back page had like 50 parishes that were going to have Divine Mercy Sunday. I'd never heard of that. It's an amazing devotion we've seen spread in our own time. We have the stained glass window right there of Divine Mercy because it's so central to a lot of things we do here, especially the Divine Mercy Chaplet live with Drew every afternoon at 3 p.m. So the Lord gives us this parable about the Good Samaritan who is merciful, and we recall his words in the beginning of the 5th chapter of the Gospel of St. Matthew, the Sermon on the Mount, which is that stained glass window back there. And he says, "Blessed are the merciful, for they shall receive mercy." On Judgment Day, I guarantee it, none of us are going to tell God, "Just be fair." Just be just. Now, we're going to be begging for mercy. So how do you receive mercy? You have to be merciful first. Notice, Jesus doesn't say, "Blessed are those who receive mercy, because then they will be merciful." It's not that way. It's the opposite. "Blessed are they who are merciful, they shall receive mercy." So we have to take the initiative on mercy. Now, about the parable of the Good Samaritan, I don't know about you, but I think I ask myself the question, will I be the Good Samaritan? Sometimes yes, and sometimes no. It would be a lot easier if the people who are injured could make an appointment in advance. Then I could plan on it. But how many times are like that priest or the, who was the other one there, the priest and the Levite, well, they're busy. I got to do something. That's the whole thing. So how do we train ourselves to be merciful? Because we don't usually have advance notice it's time to be merciful. I think we train ourselves to be merciful by every day going out of our way to help somebody else, even if it's just 1 minute. We make that deliberate choice, I need to go out of my way to help somebody. It could be as simple as making a phone call to somebody who's lonely or hurting or whatever, and listening to them for a minute or 5 minutes. Well, speaking about mercy, at the Shrine of Our Lady of Champion, they are staffed by the Fathers of Mercy, which is very providential, because the Shrine of Our Lady of Champion, as you know, is carrying out the message our Blessed Mother gave to Blessed Adele Bryce in 1859. And a part of that is to teach people to approach the sacraments fruitfully. And so the Fathers of Mercy are there every day to celebrate Mass and every day to hear confessions. And I don't know about you, but if I wanted to go to confession, I would want to go to a Father of Mercy rather than a Father of Justice. Yeah, I don't think they get a whole lot of takers. Fathers of Justice are on the right, Fathers of Mercy on the left. Huge line over there, right? Huge line over there. Later this week, there will be a big celebration in the Shrine of Our Lady of Champion in Wisconsin on October 8th, Thursday evening. The rosary procession outside commemorating the miracle of the fire, the day the city of Chicago burned down, northern Wisconsin burned down, but anyone who got to the place of the shrine was saved. And the next day will be the solemnity of Our Lady of Champion, and Bishop Ricken will be there to celebrate the Mass. We will be broadcasting it, and I encourage you to pray on that day for the miracles that you need. Now please stand for the prayers of the faithful. For Holy Father, Pope Leo XIV, and all priests, and for an increase in holy vocations to the priesthood, we pray to the Lord.
1: Lord, hear our prayer.
0: For the church that, like St. Faustina, we may spread the message of divine mercy to the world so that many souls who are far from God will come to trust in his great mercy, we pray to the Lord.
1: Lord, hear our prayer.
0: For an end to abortion, all crimes against the dignity of life, and for the success of all pro-life initiatives, especially the 40 Days for Life movement, we pray to the Lord.
1: Lord, hear our prayer.
0: For all marriages and families, that they will be strengthened by fidelity to Christ and the Church, we pray to the Lord.
1: Lord, hear our prayer.
0: For the living and deceased members of the Follett and Malone families for whom this Mass is being offered, we pray to the Lord.
1: Lord, hear our prayer.
0: For our St. Joseph, St. Gabriel, St. Nicholas, and Guardian Angel Society members, and for all the intentions received from our listeners and supporters, that Our Lady of Guadalupe will intercede for them, we pray to the Lord.
1: Lord, hear our prayer.
0: And for your own special intentions, especially the people who asked you to pray for them, we pray to the Lord.
1: Lord, hear our prayer.
0: Dear Father in heaven, we believe in your power and we trust in your mercy. We ask you our prayers through Christ our Lord.
1: Amen.
0: 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Blessed are you, Lord God of all creation, for through your goodness we have received the bread we offer you, fruit of the earth and work of human hands. It will become for us the bread of life.
1: Blessed be God forever.
0: Blessed are you, Lord, God of all creation, for through your goodness we have received the wine we offer you, fruit of the vine and work of human hands, it will become our spiritual drink.
1: Blessed be God forever.
0: Pray, sisters and brothers, that my sacrifice and yours may be acceptable to God, the Almighty Father.
1: May the Lord accept the sacrifice at your hands, for the praise and glory of his name, for our good and the good of all his holy church.
0: As we proclaim your wonders, O Lord, in the Virgin, St. Faustina, we humbly implore your majesty that as her merits are pleasing to you, so too our dutiful service may find favor in your sight, through Christ our Lord.
1: Amen.
0: The Lord be with you.
1: And with your spirit.
0: Lift up your hearts.
1: We lift them up to the Lord.
0: Let us give thanks to the Lord our God.
1: It is right and just.
0: It is truly right and just, our duty and our salvation, always and everywhere to give you thanks, Lord, Holy Father, Almighty and Eternal God. For in the saints who consecrated themselves to Christ, for the sake of the kingdom of heaven, it is right to celebrate the wonders of your providence, by which you call human nature back to its original holiness and bring it to experience on this earth the gifts you promise in the new world to come. And so, with all the angels and saints, we praise you as without end we acclaim, Holy, holy, holy, Lord God hosts, heaven and earth are full of your glory,
1: O Son in the highest. Blessed is he who comes in the name of the Lord, O Son in the highest.
0: You are indeed holy, O Lord, and all you have created rightly gives you praise. For through your Son, our Lord Jesus Christ, by the power and working of the Holy Spirit, you give life to all things and make them holy, and you never cease to gather a people to yourself, so that from the rising of the sun to its setting, a pure sacrifice may be offered to your name. Therefore, O Lord, we humbly implore you, by the same Spirit graciously make holy these gifts we have brought to you for consecration, that they may become the body and blood of your Son, our Lord Jesus Christ, at whose command we celebrate these mysteries. For on the night he was betrayed, he himself took bread, and giving you thanks, he said the blessing, broke the bread, and gave it to his disciples, saying, Take this, all of you, and eat of it. For this is my body, which will be given up for you.

In a similar way, when supper was ended, he took the chalice, and giving you thanks, he said the blessing, and gave the chalice to his disciples, saying, "Take this, all of you, and drink from it, for this is the chalice of my blood, the blood of the new and eternal covenant, which will be poured out for you and for many for the forgiveness of sins. Do this in memory of me."

the mystery of faith. We proclaim your death, O Lord, and profess your resurrection until you come again. Therefore, O Lord, as we celebrate the memorial of the saving passion of your Son, his wondrous resurrection and ascension into heaven, and as we look forward to his second coming, we offer you in thanksgiving this holy and living sacrifice. Look, we pray, upon the oblation of your church and recognizing the sacrificial victim by whose death you willed to reconcile us to yourself, grant that we who are nourished by the body and blood of your Son and filled with his Holy Spirit may become one body, one spirit in Christ. May he make of us an eternal offering to you so that we may obtain an inheritance with your elect, especially with the most blessed Virgin Mary, Mother of God, the blessed Joseph, her spouse, with your blessed apostles and glorious martyrs, with St. Faustina and with all the saints, on whose constant intercession in your presence we rely for unfailing help. May the sacrifice of her reconciliation, we pray, O Lord, advance the peace and salvation of all the world. Be pleased to confirm in faith and charity your pilgrim church on earth with your servant, Leo our Pope, and Blaise our Bishop, the Order of Bishops, all the clergy, and the entire people you've gained for your own. Listen graciously to the prayers of this family whom you've summoned before you. In your compassion, O merciful Father, gather to yourself all your children scattered throughout the world. To our departed brothers and sisters, and to all who are pleasing to you at their passing from this life, give kind admittance to your kingdom. There we hope to enjoy forever the fullness of your glory. Through Christ our Lord, through whom you bestow on the world all that is good.

0: Deliver us, Lord, we pray, from every evil. 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
1: For the kingdom and the power and the glory are yours, now and forever.
0: Lord Jesus Christ, you said to your apostles, "Peace I leave you, my peace I give you." 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
1: Amen.
0: Peace of the Lord be with you always.
1: And with your spirit.

0: Hashem. 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Blessed are those who are called to the supper of the Lamb. Lord, I am not worthy that you should enter under my roof, but only say the word, and my soul shall be healed. Our communion antiphon is, Behold, the bridegroom is coming. Come out to meet Christ the Lord. The body of Christ. The body of Christ. The body of Christ. The body of Christ.
1: For those of you watching or listening, we invite you to make a spiritual communion. I wish, my Lord, to receive you with the purity, humility, and devotion with which your most holy mother received you, with the spirit and fervor of the saints.

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0: Let us pray. Renewed by partaking of this divine gift, we pray, O Lord our God, that by the example of St. Faustina, bearing in our body the death of Jesus, we may strive to hold fast to you alone, through Christ our Lord.
1: Amen.
0: The Lord be with you.
1: And with your spirit.
0: May Almighty God bless you, the Father, and the Son, and the Holy Spirit.
1: Amen.
0: Go forth, the Mass is ended.
1: Thanks be to God.
0: St. Michael the Archangel,
2: defend us in battle. Be our protection against wickedness and snares of the devil. May God rebuke him, we humbly pray. And do thou, Prince of heavenly hosts, by the power of God, cast into hell Satan.
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5: Vatican News correspondent Deborah Castellano-Labov shares why Pope Leo chose to visit Metz during his France pilgrimage.
6: Stop in his apostolic journey to France? Well, the answer to that is that it is a city of reconciliation, and that is largely thanks to the prophetic vision of one man, one of the founding fathers of Europe, Venerable Robert Schuman. This Catholic man had a vision, even despite the terrible wounds that this city had suffered after having suffered through three wars and its identity shifting various times between France and Germany. He had a vision, and not him alone, but also with the other founding fathers of Europe, to work toward cooperation and eventually toward European integration. At that time, it seemed impossible to imagine moving beyond those wounds, but it took courage and vision to work together to do so. And Pope Leo XIV is here in Schuman's city, likewise calling a wounded world, wounded by war, wounded by conflict, to not be afraid to pursue peace and reconciliation in the favor of protecting human lives and human dignity. The moments of the day include interreligious meeting, another meeting on the roots of Europe, and finally the Mass at the cathedral, where there had also been the funeral for Robert Schuman. This has been a visit full of many intense moments of faith, of vision, of appeals for peace. And we have been bringing you the latest from Pope Leo XIV's fifth apostolic journey abroad to France. In Metz, Deborah Castellano-Lubov, Vatican News, Vatican Radio.
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12: All right, longer. Let's do it.
13: All right, yeah, let's do it. Good morning and welcome back to the Patrick Madrid Show. Hope you enjoyed your 21-hour break, and we are back at it. This roadshow is back on the road again. My number is 888-914-9149. You may say, what kind of radio program is this? Well, it's hard to really define it. I like to think of it as a full-service show. Don't have interviews. Don't have guests. It's just you and me and whatever you want to talk about. It's informational. That's true. And unlike some other programs that only allow you to ask a question, you're more than welcome to make a comment too, if you wish. And I'd be happy to comment on your comment. You can count on that. So please let fly. The number again, 888-914-9149. And of course, you can send me emails. Those go to patrick@relevantradio.com. We'll do plenty of those yet today as well. Let's start off with Nick in Dubuque, Iowa. Good morning, Nick. Welcome.
14: Hey, Patrick. So I have a great devotion to Mary. I'm trying to start the Well Apostolate of Fatima at my parish, doing the rosary once, twice or three times a day, doing the St. Michael Lent, very devoted, and I was very happy about it. And then all of a sudden, my spiritual director came up with a question that kind of floored me a little bit. It was, how has devotion to Mary got you closer to Jesus?
13: Okay.
14: And it's just been something I've been thinking about for a while, and it's just that I couldn't really come up with an answer, to be honest.
13: Okay.
14: And
13: tell me a little bit about the spiritual direction you're getting. What is the setting, and how often do you meet with your spiritual director?
14: I meet with him once a month, and the direction is basically just like, you know, how, like, am I going in the right direction? I guess you can say. Like, am I doing is right? Am I doing everything not lead to scrupulosity? Trying to, what more can I do? Like, when is it too much? Stuff like that. So.
13: Sure. No, and I understand what spiritual direction is. What I mean is this, I guess you kind of explained it. So, and then your status again, you are a student.
14: No, I'm a 35 year old man.
13: Okay. And I don't mean to be nosy, but this will help me understand how to answer your question. Married, single?
14: Sure, sure.
13: Looking at the priesthood?
14: Married.
13: Okay. Okay. That's what I needed
14: to
13: know.
14: So.
13: Okay. So you're married, three kids. Okay. All right. That helps me formulate an idea here. So I'm going to try to offer you what I might say if I were asked in your situation, how does Mary help me get closer to Jesus? Would that be a fair way to put it?
14: Well, I mean, I've read the books of St. Louis de Montfort, and I know he basically quotes that you can't love Mary more than you love Jesus. And that's kind of what I was kind of going for. Really, but it's been racking my brain a little bit. Yeah. That's usually what comes to mind.
13: Yeah. So when you responded to his question, or when you plan to, what do you have in mind to say?
14: That's what I mean. It's just like, I don't really know, to be honest. It's like, it's not really something I've thought about.
13: Okay. Well, then let's walk through this together. A few things that come to my mind would be, the first person to ever know Jesus is Mary. Mary was his mother. He lived inside her body for 9 months before he was born. She taught him how to walk and talk. She watched him grow. He lived at home with her. So if there's somebody we can take a cue from in the Bible as to who of all people would possibly know Jesus the best, it would be Mary. So if we want to know Jesus, then we should follow her example. And certainly, of course, her example, as we see in Scripture, she was the first Christian. I wanted to draw closer to Jesus because I want to be a good Christian, a follower of Jesus. Well, shouldn't we emulate those who came before us and who did a great job of that? I think so. So one superlative for Mary is that she was the first Christian. She heard the word of God from the angel Gabriel and said yes to it. She literally asked Jesus to become part of her life by, you know, conceiving him in her womb. She's the first Christian. I would say she's the first example of a Christian, as we're told in Luke's gospel, to tell other people about Jesus. So after the Annunciation, what does she do? She gets up in haste, we're told, and instead of saying that, she gets up in haste and goes to bring Jesus to somebody else, her cousin Elizabeth. So those are the kind of things that, for me, are very important. I would want to emulate the Blessed Virgin Mary in the fact that she knew Jesus so well, better than anybody else, and she gives us a model or a paradigm of what it means to be faithful to Jesus, faithful to the end. She brings me closer to Jesus in her example, up to and including standing at the foot of the cross, watching her son die for my sins. So those are some of the things that I would talk about if I were in your situation. Now, that may or may not apply to you. I hope it does, but I mean, those are things that are important to me. And so because she's a powerful intercessor, and for the reasons I just mentioned, I want to have a Marian piety that would point me toward Jesus. I think all those things do. Any thoughts, Nick?
14: Yeah, I kind of understand. I guess it's just really like, because I even asked, I said, because I really, first I didn't understand it, but then it's just really something I had to think about, where I said to myself, as like, how has Mary through Mary to Jesus changed your heart instead of your mind? And it's just some, and you know, I just really, it's just a question that, you know, like, you understand, like, that you get to Jesus through Mary, but it's just like, is there more to it than basically just like Mary through Jesus? Is that like have you loved Jesus as well? But yes. And it's like, but how? It's like, and you explained it, but it's just like, is there more to it? And I've been trying to stay off of lectures. I've been trying to meditate through this and silence and everything like that. I've been trying to pray for this and trying to come up with an answer. So, and it's just something that I've been really racking my brain with, is that I just feel like there's a bigger question into this than to like the Marianology of it. So,
13: yeah, I don't think, I mean, this is just my perspective, and maybe you and I look at it differently. I don't think there can be anything bigger than loving Jesus more. There's nothing beyond that. Okay. There's nothing bigger or better than that. So,
14: right.
13: But if that's the path you're on, if you're in the direction of seeking to love God more and more, expanding your heart, following Our Lady's example is always going to be a good way to do that, and asking her for her maternal, you know, her maternal intercession, praying the rosary. So I don't know that I can give you an answer. Those are my answers. But I would encourage you, just keep pondering and formulating.
14: Okay. Well, I thank you very much, Patrick. Yeah. You've helped me. I've called a couple of times before, and you've helped me out through those times. So I thank you.
13: I'm happy to hear that. Thank you. And let's pray for each other, shall we?
14: I will do that. Thank you, Patrick.
13: And thank you, Nick. Appreciate that phone call. And a shout out to our KCRD family in Dubuque, Iowa. They are the local Catholic community, Aquinas Communications, by the way. So what do we have? We have Dubuque, we have Platteville, we have Peosta, we have Dyersville, Our Lady of Good Success Network. Shout out to all of you. Thank you so much for listening to Relevant Radio. We're grateful. 888-914-9149. Let's go to Molly now in Coon Rapids, Minnesota. Are there raccoons everywhere over there, Molly? Or have they all gone extinct in Coon Rapids?
15: There's a few roaming around if you look hard enough, but I wouldn't say that they're as rapids as the name would suggest.
13: Got it. I figure like thousands of raccoons going over the rapids at any given time, swimming, but it's not like that anymore.
15: Oh, yeah. It's like the Midwest Niagara Falls.
13: There you go. There you go. Okay. I don't know that I've ever been to Coon Rapids. That'll have to go on my list.
15: Yeah, I would recommend it. It's okay. A nice enough area.
13: Yeah.
15: Thank you so much for taking my call, by the way, Patrick. I really appreciate it.
13: You're welcome.
15: So I have a question. My a priest who I, you know, take good counsel from time to time, I heard him say that Jesus had Joseph's DNA, you know, as well as Mary's when he was born. And I don't understand how that's possible, because I understand that Joseph was obviously his earthly stepfather, but
13: right. How
15: would his DNA have ended up?
13: Yeah. It didn't. So that's the short answer. He has no genetic connection with Jesus. And the proof in the Bible is sufficient to make that point, because after all, when St. Joseph became aware that Our Lady was expecting a baby, he knew that it wasn't his baby. And he was in awe of God's plan, and he didn't know what to do. So he thought, well, maybe I can send her away quietly to avoid any shame. It's not that he doubted her. He didn't doubt her virtue. He didn't doubt that she was pure and chaste, etc. He just didn't understand it. How can this be? What's going on here? And so the angel came and explained it to him. This child that she is going to bear is of the Most High, you know, giving him a glimpse into the miraculous nature of his conception. So physically speaking, it would be impossible for Saint Joseph to have a genetic connection with the baby Jesus who had already been conceived in his mother's womb. So even just the biblical evidence, and that's sufficient unto itself to show that this notion is not true.
15: So would he have only had Mary's DNA technically in him? I guess I don't. Okay.
13: Yeah, that's right.
15: Okay.
13: Yeah. So there's an interesting detail here worth considering, and that is the prophecy in Isaiah chapter 7 where a wayward king is being offered an opportunity to ask God for a sign of divine things. And he demurs, but the sign is told to him anyway, that a virgin, the word there in the Hebrew is alma, meaning a young woman, but the connotation is specifically a virginal young woman. A virgin shall bear a child. And that is a miraculous thing because virgins don't have children. It requires, you know, it requires a human father to beget children. Mm-hmm. So that was fulfilled in Luke's gospel when the Blessed Virgin Mary was visited by the angel Gabriel, and he told her this is going to happen. Now, fast forward for a second to Revelation chapter 11, where you see the Ark of the Covenant at the very end of Revelation chapter 11, where St. John says, "And I saw the Ark of the Covenant in the sanctuary of heaven," talks about thunder and lightning and hail and an earthquake. And then the very next sentence is chapter 12, verse 1. "And then I beheld a great sign in the sky, a woman clothed with the sun, and on her head a crown of stars standing on the moon. And she was wailing aloud in birth to give birth to this male child of hers who is destined to rule the nation." So the male child, as you see this unfold, is Jesus. And the woman can mean a few different things simultaneously. One of them, literally at least, is the mother of Jesus. That's Mary. We'll then go to verse 17. Read the whole drama of what happens. And then you see in verse 17 where the story sort of concludes there. And it says, "Then the dragon went off to make war against the woman and the rest of her offspring." Here again, we see an unusual construction, because seed is the word that's used there. And women, physiologically at least, don't have seed. And yet it's referring to her in that way that you would typically see the male referred to. And so that's another one of those subtle allusions here that demonstrates that Mary indeed is that virgin who conceived and gave birth to a child, baby Jesus. You see? So the DNA question, it simply means that her physical contribution to the Lord's physiology, his body, his genetic makeup, etc., all came from her. And the conception was miraculous, but there was no human father involved, ergo, no DNA connection between St. Joseph and baby Jesus.
15: Okay, that makes sense. I really appreciate you answering that, and just Thank you so much for your show. It's been a huge part of my journey back to the church. My my mom recommended your show to me, and I listened to it for a little over a year now, and it's been hugely helpful in my journey back to the church. So thank you so much.
13: It makes me very happy to hear that, Molly. Thank you for that. Please tell your mother I say

0: A question came in. This is from Andrea. She wants to know what I think about this, and I'll be happy to share my thought, but it'll take a little bit longer than the time that we have right now. So we'll defer that for a few moments, and we'll get back to that question momentarily. Have you ever done that? Have you ever tried to sell a house? Did you ever bury a statue? What do you think about that? Some people swear by it. They love it. They even sell kits with the St. Joseph statue in Catholic bookstores. So I'll talk about that when we come back from this quick timeout.
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0: All right, here's the question. St. Joseph, we talked about him a minute ago as the foster father of Jesus. But what about the idea of burying a statue to sell a house? Okay, I mean, that's a common thing nowadays. So here's the note. This is from Andrea. Thank you, Andrea, for writing to me. She's down Tennessee way. She says, I love your show, and that's in caps, so thank you especially for that. I listen every day. I've learned so much, and I tell everyone I know about Relevant Radio, you and all.

0: the staff of Relevant Radio stay in my prayers. You're a big part of my life. Thank you, Andrea. We really appreciate that. So here's the core of her email. I'm a local realtor in Middle Tennessee, and I recently listed my brother's home for sale. My brother had asked me a couple of times about burying a St. Joseph statue, and where could he get one? They're sold at our local St. Mary's bookstore, and believe it or not, even at our local MLS Realtrax office. So I understand that to mean your real estate office, or a real estate office. This morning, I received a call from an agent who had shown a property yesterday. The agent said the buyers were planning to submit an offer, so I immediately called my brother to share the good news. So that's his property. As soon as he answered, I told him about the offer. He then told me he had just buried St. Joseph and was finishing the prayer when I called. When he saw my call coming in, he had prayed, "Oh Lord, don't let her hang up before I finish my prayer to St. Joseph." And that wasn't the end of it. We received a second offer that was even better than the first, and that is the one they accepted. Our family has discussed this tradition several times, and I couldn't wait to call my 82-year-old mother, who, by the way, still has all her faculties, to tell her what happened. She poo-poos the ritual, however, and told me it borders on superstition and that it is wrong to believe in it. I don't believe the statue itself is magical, but I truly believe in the power of prayer and that St. Joseph interceded for us. Whether the offers were miraculous or providential, the timing was remarkable. Not one offer, but two. I would love to hear your thoughts on the St. Joseph tradition and where the lines between sincere devotion and superstition are. And that's from Andrea. Thank you, Andrea. I appreciate it. I haven't talked about this topic in some time, maybe quite some time. So I will say the following. Number one, in the Catholic Church, there is, of course, a long-standing pious custom, and it's a good one, of things like burying a miraculous medal. Now, the miraculous medal did not appear on the scene until the middle part of the 19th century, so it hasn't been with us very long. But that's something that I'm thinking about, let's say a diocese wanting to buy a certain tract of land where it can build a new parish church and the owner doesn't want to sell it. Well, maybe bless it with holy water. Drive by someday and nobody's around and you bless it with holy water. The priest or the bishop might do that. Burying a miraculous medal. I've seen miracles take place. I shouldn't say I've seen them, but I've certainly heard of bona fide miracles take place where suddenly the sale goes through. Blessed salt, for example. So the idea, the pious custom and the idea of having these kinds of sacramentals present is not untoward. It's not superstitious. It's part of the, you might say, the economy of these sacramentals. Sacramentals are not sacraments. They don't give grace, but they nudge us in the direction of their external graces, in other words. And these external graces that God sends nudge you in the right direction if you're willing to be nudged. So the Holy Bible is a sacramental, rosary beads, blessed candles, making the sign of the cross, sacred images are sacramentals, genuflecting is a sacramental, and so on. So these are good and appropriate and holy for God's people to make use of. So that leads me now to the question, well, what about this particular practice of bearing a St. Joseph statue? So I'm going to say the following. It can be a benign practice, and I certainly can't argue with the people who have told me many times to bury a St. Joseph statue and that it really works for them. Your example is the most recent one, but I've heard many times over that people swear by this and they do it. Okay, fair enough. I'm not here to argue with the results. And sometimes the results are seemingly miraculous. But I personally am wary of this because it has become, for most people, you know, by virtue of the fact that, as you said, it's these kits with the St. Joseph statue and the prayer are now sold in secular venues like this real estate MLS office. I've seen them. I mean, I've been in Catholic bookstores and you see the little packaged St. Joseph and the prayers and here's how to sell your house and all that. To me, that definitely smacks of superstition because for most people, they're approaching it in a superstitious way. They're not approaching it with devout faith in the Lord. They just want to sell a house. And if this funny, weird little trick, this one weird trick, will sell the house for them, then they'll do it. You know, they'll spend the $20. I don't know how much those things cost, but somebody's making money on it. And I'm going to tell you my story now. I have a St. Joseph statue story. I'm going to tell you now what happened to Nancy and me, and then you can draw your own conclusion. So we owned a home. It was the first home we ever bought, but we outgrew it because we had a ton of kids. So it's a little 1,165 square foot ranch style house. It was perfect for us when we bought it in early 1985, Southern California. And it was great for a while, but we had three children. And by the time we moved from this house in, let's see, so we moved in early 1985. We had to move out of it in the summer of 1994. So 9 years later, we had seven children and baby eight was on the way. Nancy was out to here with baby eight. So we couldn't stay there anymore because there's no more room for us. There hadn't been room for us in, for a while, but we made it work. In any case, we decided that we would rent it because we couldn't sell it. We could not sell this house. We tried. It would be on the market for 6 months or a year. We'd do price reductions. Then we'd take it off the market and wait a few months and put it back on the market. And we were poor. We didn't have any money for, you know, tidying up like painting and curb appeal and a new roof. We didn't have any money to do any of that. So the house was always clean and tidy, but we couldn't like do any upgrades. It was just what you see is what you get. And we were pretty much like at the end of our rope. I mean, we just can't sell this place. So what happened was one day Nancy, and this is the first time I had ever heard of this. Nancy said, hey, I was talking to this lady in the grocery store or wherever. And she said, because I was telling her we tried for a long time to sell the house and we could never sell it. She said, try burying a St. Joseph statue. She said, it really works. You bury a St. Joseph statue upside down in your yard, preferably the backyard. I said, why the backyard? She said, well, that's what she told me. Why upside down? Well, that's what she told me. And she said, if you bury the St. Joseph statue upside down in your backyard, you will sell your house guaranteed. So I still have a memory of Nancy and me sitting at the kitchen table with the kids all around us, kind of looking at each other like, come on, would we really do that? And, you know, we reached the conclusion, no, we're not going to do that. That would be superstitious. So we thought, well, nothing else has worked, so let's make a novena to St. Joseph. And we started a novena that very day. And we didn't really think much of it because we had just gotten so used to the disappointment of rarely getting a nibble, no bites, but we'd get a nibble here or there, and it would always fall through. You know, might be interested. We never had gotten really any offers or anything. So we said, no, we're not going to bury a statue of St. Joseph, not going to put him upside down or anything like that. We're just going to ask St. Joseph to pray for us and help us. So we started the novena, and this is where it all comes together. On the last day of the novena, the realtor called and said, guess what? I've got an offer for your house. And Nancy and I said, what? Yeah, there's an offer. They'd like to come over, take another look at it. And there and then, that same day, the last day of the novena, we had an offer. We accepted it. We sold a house. So, could St. Joseph have been interceding for us? I think so, personally. And I wondered ever since then. I've asked St. Joseph a time or two, did you act so quickly and help us out the way you did because you were happy that we didn't bury your statue in the backyard? Were you pleased that we didn't do something that we deemed to be superstitious? Or would you have helped us sell the house if we had done that? So that's my story. We didn't do it. We didn't want to do it. We wanted to sell our house, but we didn't want to succumb to what we felt to be a superstition. Now, I'm going to finish my comment this way. For you in faith, if you love Jesus and Mary and Joseph, and you as a devout Catholic understand the role of sacramentals, and you wish to in a reverent way, invoke the intercession of St. Joseph. I'm not here to knock that. I'm not here to judge that. All I'm saying is, and this is my theory, that the vast majority of people are not approaching it that way. You might be. I don't think the realtor, who's maybe not even Catholic, I'm not talking about the lady who wrote me the email, just, you know, the people down at that MLS office, I'm pretty confident that they're not approaching it as, you know, a matter of faith and intercession of the saints and all that kind of thing. For them, it's just like, hey, we don't know why this works, but it seems to work, so we're going to do it. We're going to sell these statues of St. Joseph. That's where I personally draw the line. Now, I don't know how that squares with what your mom had to say on the topic. I'm guessing she might be sort of meet me halfway on that one. But that's my take on this, Andrew. I don't encourage it. I don't recommend it. What I recommend would be better than burying a St. Joseph statue upside down or sideways or whatever, would be to start a novena to St. Joseph and say, hey, the Madrids tried this and you helped them out. Can you help us out? I bet you St. Joseph will say, oh yeah, of course I can. So try that. 888-914-9149. That's the number to call to be on the air. Let's go to Doug in Texas. Good morning, Doug.
1: Hi, Patrick. Good to talk to you again.
0: Thank you.
1: I was calling. I want to call you all the time, but I like to save my questions for things you can't really look up. Okay. So this is some advice I was trying to gather from you.
0: Okay.
1: How would you go about saying goodbye to somebody for the last time? Specifically somebody on hospice.
0: A family member?
1: I guess, yes, it's my grandma.
0: Mm-hmm.
1: And I know it's going to be my last time seeing her. I have to drive far away to see her.
0: Yeah.
1: And I've had to do this once before, and I really wish I could get a do-over because I didn't really think about it going into it. And now that I think about it, I just don't know what to I can't think of anything good, and I just thought you are probably somebody who's been in this position and has any words of wisdom I would appreciate.
0: Well, I'll be happy to offer a few thoughts on that. As it happens, Doug, I've only had to go through this a couple of times in my life, which is weird in a way because I come from a really big family, a lot of people, a lot of moving parts. And only a couple times was I ever in the position that you're in now. So I don't have a lot of experience, but I'll offer you a few thoughts if you want.
1: Yeah.
0: Is your grandma lucid? Is she awake?
1: Yeah, so that's the thing is she, I'll have to shout. She can barely hear. And apparently she's not speaking very well, but from what I can gather, yeah, like her eyes and her brain are working fine.
0: Okay. Well, a couple thoughts. One would be, if you want to express those feelings of goodbye to her and I love you and thank you and all the sentiments on your heart that you want to express to her, if she's not able to hear you very well, one thing is you could write it out in big letters, thank you, I love you. You know, there are things you could do. So if she's still able to read, that could be very powerful for her. You know, if she's not able to hear you, but yet you can still convey those thoughts to her, holding her hand, you know, kissing her forehead, showing her with your demeanor, your physical touch, how much you love her. That'd be very powerful, I think, for her and for you, I would think. Another thing that comes to my mind would be to let her know that you're praying for her and that you want to see her again and you hope to see her again. Somebody asked me, I don't know, a couple of months ago, what's my favorite psalm? And I remembered the psalm, but I didn't remember the chapter and verse, but it's Psalm 27, verse 13. I love this. I've always loved this verse. I believe that I shall see the goodness of the Lord in the land of the living. I believe that I shall see the goodness of the Lord in the land of the living. And not only do I believe that for myself, with God's grace, of course, but I believe it for those who love Jesus and who are approaching eternal life. So perhaps if there's a Bible passage that you find particularly helpful or meaningful, share that with her. You know, that's another thing that you could write on a large piece of paper and, you know, let her know, I hope and pray and expect and trust that I will see you again someday in the land of the living. And I'll be praying for you. And when you get there, please pray for me, Grandma. You know what I mean? Those kind of messages are probably the most important of all, in addition to the thank you and I love you. to let her know this is not the end. I mean, maybe she already knows all of this, but it'll be even better for her if she's a woman of faith to see her grandson being a man of faith. You know what I mean?
1: Right. Yeah.
0: And so those are some thoughts.
1: Yeah. That's the other kind of kicker is I am Catholic because of her. Well, one of the reasons is because of her.
0: Mm-hmm.
1: And she probably doesn't even know that. And then to top it up, I'm not sure if she is anymore, honestly. Okay. So,
0: why not ask her, can I have a priest come and visit you? I have a priest come visit you? Maybe you can buy, how about this? Buy her a hand crucifix on your way there to visit her and have it blessed by a priest even, and then give it to her so she can hold it. And that will bring her comfort. It will also bring to her mind, if she's not able to hear and speak very well, but it'll bring Jesus to her mind. I mean, that could be very powerful in itself.
1: Yeah, it's a good idea.
0: Yeah, and if she's willing, you can say, you know, Grandma, I'm a Catholic because of you, and I'm so grateful for that Catholic heritage that you handed down to me through my parents. You're going to be going into the next life soon. May I have a Catholic priest come and visit you and give you the sacraments? I wouldn't be surprised if she said yes, all other things being equal.
1: Yeah.
0: What a great gift to her that would be from you.
1: Yeah.
0: What do you think?
1: I think, those are all good. I guess sometimes the common sense answers are the best ones. I suppose I was overthinking it, but that all makes perfect sense. I guess I was a little in my head over, the first time I got to do this, I just was all over the place, and I'm hoping my father-in-law is in heaven laughing at me for being such a mess when I tried to say goodbye to him, and I didn't want to have a repeat of that. So thanks for that. Just hearing that from you will calm me down, and I think I'll get through this now. So thank you, Patrick.
0: Okay, you got it, Doug, and prayers for your grandmother and for you, that this is the goodbye that you hope it will be, and I'm sure it will be. Thank you, Doug.

0: The bottom line, ladies and gentlemen, pro-lifers are a people of persevering faith in God through prayer and fasting. We will bear any burden. We will endure any attack. We know that the cruel injustice of abortion need not be forever. We have hope and we have just begun.
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2: 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O Mother of the Word Incarnate, despise not my petitions, but in thy mercy, hear and answer me. 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
8: We married a daughter off last weekend, Cyrus. I think you knew about that, but it was great. And we had, you know, Madrid family everywhere, hanging from the rafters. It's a big group now. Started off just Nancy and me, that's it. But
10: you had mentioned you had Camp Grandma at your house for a couple of days.
8: That's right, yeah. Yeah, she's the best grandma. I mean, she's the best wife, but she's the best grandma and the best mom. Anyway, so I just posted a picture on X of the family in the sanctuary of the church where our daughter got married. And it's not even all of us. They had to use a wide-angle lens, but it's not even all of us. There are at least five of our grandchildren. Let me think. Yeah, five of our young adult grandchildren weren't able to be there. And I don't know if they make a wide-angle lens big enough.
10: That's a great photo.
8: Thank you.
10: Wow. Thank you. Must be so proud.
8: I'm, you know, proud, but also maybe the most thing is grateful. Grateful to God. Grateful for his many blessings. And as Nancy and I now are, you know, we're not quite ready to ride off into the sunset yet. That's hopefully a long way down the road. But we're getting down toward that end of our life. We're getting toward that phase of our life. So it really is a great, I just derive a great sense of gratitude to look now at all these smiling faces, all these people who 45 plus years ago didn't exist when Nancy and I got married. And there are some in-law kids in there as well, of course, but these people didn't exist. I mean, but they were part of God's plan from all eternity. We just didn't know it, you know? It's just like anything else. As life goes on, you just see how God is moving in ways that you just cannot. I can't anyway. I can't fathom it. I can't predict it. I see it in the rearview mirror, but it's just amazing. So that's our little family picture there. Even everybody there.
10: I'm zoomed in and I've gone through. I've looked at everyone. Everyone has their eyes open. How is this possible with a photo of 180 people that have every single person with their eyes open and smiling at the camera?
8: And you know, this is not Photoshopped.
10: I've never taken a family photo with five people as successful as this.
8: Yeah, that's true. It is. I don't know what to say. It's just, I don't know if it's luck or not, but the photographer was taking a ton of pictures, as photographers do. Anyway, just wanted to mention, posted that picture. So if you want to see us as we are today, you'll find it there on X. My address there is at Patrick Madrid.
10: Hey, I got to ask, is the third in the middle row from the left, the first guy with a mustache, dark hair, dark mustache?
8: Son-in-law.
10: That's your son-in-law?
8: Son-in-law, yeah.
10: Wow. I would have thought that was one of your sons.
8: You would think. I mean, he definitely has a very good, strong, aggressive mustache.
10: That's a good mustache. You have some competition.
8: In the Madrid tradition.
10: You have some mustache competition there.
8: Mine is all gray now. I'm not in competition mode anymore.
10: you've retired from professional mustache.
8: Top.
10: Yeah, you did. You went out like Jordan.
8: I hope so. We'll see. Yeah, but no, that's a son-in-law, much beloved son-in-law. So, thank you, Lord. That's all I can say. 888-914-9149. Continuing, let's go to Carolee now in Cleveland, Georgia. Good morning, Carolee.
11: Good morning, Patrick. Congratulations on the wedding.
8: Thank you. We have two more. We have another son getting married in January, and then we're down to the very last Madrid child to get married, although there's no wedding on the horizon for him, but all but one at that point.
11: Oh, that's exciting.
8: Thank you.
11: The question I have, a couple of questions my husband and I were talking about are the daily readings today, the gospel reading from Matthew. And I said, I'm going to call Patrick on this. Okay. So Jesus says in the reading, I think it's from Matthew 19, chapter 19.
8: Let me look here. Matthew 19, 3-12. That's right.
11: Yeah. So the piece that we were talking about and wanted some clarification on is Jesus says some are incapable of marriage because they were born so, mm-hmm. some because they were made so by others. So the question is what types of people would those be that Jesus is talking about who would be born incapable of marriage? Mm-hmm. Why would God make them that way? If he says previous to that, he said in the beginning, you know, people were made, humans were made male and female, and that would be, you know, for the purpose of marriage, I would think.
8: Right.
11: Then also, who would he be describing as those made so by others?
8: Yeah.
11: So I guess those two questions.
8: Happy to offer some thoughts on that. So the first group, so he gives, as you say, three. You've got the people who are born unable to be married. You have people who are made that way by others. And then you have those who have forsaken marriage for the sake of the kingdom. So So in order, the first group are those who are, and here we're talking about men, and that is that they are impotent and unable to consummate marriage. So this organic, natural, physiological problem or condition, if you want to put it that way, renders them incapable of procreation. That's what that's referring to. And that's a fairly rare thing. I mean, it's not at all common, but it does exist. So there's some people who are, at least physiologically speaking, incapable of marriage. The second group refers to castration. And when he says they've been made so by others, you could think of like eunuchs who would stand guard over harems of women in Muslim, sultanates, that kind of thing. And then the third group would be those who freely choose to devote their lives to a life of consecrated celibacy for the sake of the Lord and for his people. And that would track with the men who choose priestly celibacy as part of their vocation to the priesthood. And there Jesus says, not everyone can receive this, but those to whom is offered should accept it. So it's an allusion to, A-L-L, allusion to this life of consecrated celibacy. So you're not incapable of marriage, nor have you been castrated, but you are making yourself a eunuch, as the translation maybe more literally says. The word eunuch is used there. And so a eunuch, it can be by birth, as we explained, can be by castration, or in a figurative and symbolic way, it can be a man who forsakes marriage for the kingdom. Does that clarify it better?
11: It does. I had made that comment to him that I think Jesus was referring to eunuchs, and he said, I don't know. I think there's more to it than that. And I don't know if it's because of our culture that we're in, and the definitions of marriage being different and changed, especially legal marriage now that we have with same-sex unions. I don't know and this is more from my husband, but I think he was thinking, and I hear this in conversation with people, especially when it comes to, and I don't want it to all go to the same-sex union, but that seems to be the problem, is that, or I have heard people say, well, there's some people that just, they don't have an attraction to the opposite sex and they could be married. So, but Jesus wouldn't have been referring to somebody being incapable of marriage because of a psychological attraction attraction.
8: Extend to that. It could be understood in a broader sense, let's say a man who's mentally ill and he's incapable of marriage. But you'll notice that the context of the passage is the physical union between the husband and the wife, and it, you know, where Jesus says this is why a man leaves his parents and clings to his wife, and the two become one flesh. And so the context is talking about the physiological dimension of marriage that is ordered toward procreation. But more specifically, though, I think for your discussion with your husband, is that two words are used here in this passage. One is eunuchs, so the plural for eunuchs. And then the verb form is to make someone a eunuch, which literally means castration. So the actual word for castration, which is derivative of or derived from the word for eunuchs, is what's used there as the verb. So that's why I would say it's specifically referring to the physical dimension of this. It could be understood in a broader way, but most specifically it's physical.
11: Yeah, so at that time period and in that context, it would have been understood physically, not what we have now in culture.
8: Yeah, and here's another dimension of getting to the question about same-sex marriage. So the point of his discussion here is the physical union of the husband and the wife. The two become one flesh. And also the verse preceding that says that, have you not read that he who made them from the beginning made them male and female? So here the Lord is giving us a paradigm for human sexuality. And there's no room, it's exclusionary of any other combination. It doesn't include two men or two women or some other combination. And that was presupposed. It was understood by the crowd that, I mean, they weren't thinking, well, is it possible that two men could possibly get married? Because they would stone those people to death. What a horrible thing. But that was the punishment for homosexual activity under the Mosaic law. I'm glad we don't have that anymore, but they certainly would have understood that as, you know, the penalty for homosexual activity. So there's no homosexual inference whatsoever present in the Lord's teaching here.
11: Okay.
8: Yeah.
11: And I guess he was stuck on somebody who's incapable of marriage because they were born so. And it's like, well, who are those people? So I think he explained that, the physicality of that.
8: Right. In the word, if he wants it, it's eunuchos, from which we get the word eunuch. So eunuchos. Now here it's in the plural, but it is, the literal meaning of this is a eunuch, somebody who's incapable of begetting children, can also mean okay. somebody who gives it up, as we see in the third verse. But that's the word that's used there. Now, the second word to draw your husband's attention to, at least, or at least to consider, is the verb where it talks about being made a eunuch. And that is, let me pronounce it correctly, eunochizo. It's the verb form. We're made eunuchs. And the literal definition, according to Strong's Concordance, is to castrate or to neuter a man, thus making him a eunuch. So the literal meaning, when he says those who have been made so by others, refers to castration, which means that the corollary in the first one, which is they're incapable from birth, means they're impotent and cannot consummate marriage. Thus, they can't procreate.
11: So that, right. So, and we didn't have that translation. We just have incapable of marriage. So that was open to a lot of interpretation when we were discussing it.
8: Absolutely.
11: I appreciate that.
8: Makes sense to me.
11: Yeah. Okay. Well, thank you so much for your insights.
8: You are welcome. It's not a topic we get to talk about very often, but it's certainly worthy of consideration. Thank you for that, Carolee. I appreciate it. Do we have time? Let's try Mary in Barrie, Vermont. Hello, Mary. We have about 2 minutes.
12: Good morning.
8: Good morning.
12: Okay. I have a comment regarding the St. Joseph statue.
8: Yeah.
12: We, too, about 3 years ago, had a struggle selling our house in New York. We were in the Hudson Valley area of New York.
8: Okay.
12: Just a lot of people looking at it, but nobody purchasing. And I did not bury the statue, probably based on relevant radio advice somewhere along the way. But we did definitely have St. Joseph present in the house. And we ultimately had a showing on St. Patrick's Day.
8: Mm-hmm.
12: And the offer came in for the eventual sale on St. Joseph's Day.
8: Very nice.
12: Yeah. So I
8: wonder if St. Joseph's trying to send a message like, hey, well done. You didn't bury a statue, but
12: what I interpreted it as. And I was so pleased because it was a nice young couple, and I just felt like it was a good thing, you know.
8: That's
12: and
8: good.
12: It ended up, and they have a child now, and you know, we go by the house and we know the house is in good hands.
8: That's great. That's a happy story. I'm glad to hear that, Mary. St. Joseph, pray for us. Absolutely. And if you're trying to sell a house, maybe do a novena to St. Joseph and stand back and wait for a miracle. I've seen it.

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2: 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Russia's public health agency is monitoring a possible plague outbreak that's claimed the life of one victim. The researcher was identified by Russian media as 28-year-old Daria Shipalova, who worked at a lab in Siberia. Russian reports initially said Shipalova broke a test tube containing plague bacteria in late September, developing severe pneumonia and dying on October 1st. Shilipova was reportedly said to have died from pneumonic plague, a form that attacks the lungs. Secretary of State Marco Rubio saying U.S. officials are closely tracking the situation.
3: There's concern that that could have spread, at least internally, so you've seen them do quarantines and deaths of that nature.
2: Meanwhile, President Trump saying Russia needs to act.
4: It's a big problem for Russia.
2: The World Health Organization weighing in, saying the threat to the general public right now is low and that they are also in touch with the Russian government. Undeclared food dyes have prompted the recall of more than 122,000 cases of Gatorade. According to the FDA, the recalled Gatorade Lemon Lime, Gatorade Lemon Lime Zero, Gatorade Orange, and Orange Zero were distributed in 37 states. Side effects of the dyes could include a mild rash or allergic type asthma. Reverend Francis Father Rocky Hoffman, CEO of Relevant Radio, has been appointed president and rector of the National Shrine of Our Lady of Champion in Champion, Wisconsin. Bishop David L. Ricken announcing the appointment October 2nd. The Solemnity of Our Lady of Champion is Friday, October 9th. 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And in sports, Sunday Night Football saw the Carolina Panthers take down the Detroit Lions 32-26 from Charlotte. 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
10: How, where, and when?
11: All right, whatever. 888-914-9149. Let's go to Mary Jane now. I'm tempted to say something about Last Dance with Mary Jane, but I'm not. I'm not going to say that. Good morning, Mary Jane in Augusta, Georgia.
12: Hello, how are you?
11: I am well, thank you.
12: Oh, I didn't mean to say that. We embedded the caller, the screener said, now don't ask him how he's doing. Okay, I'm so blessed and privileged to get to talk to you. So my fiance is Methodist and he knows the Bible like you would not believe. Mm-hmm. And which actually helped me because all these years that I've known him, I have started reading the Bible and I never did. And I'm
11: good for you.
12: 65 years old. So anyway, so I've learned a lot. But he says that there's, and I haven't asked him where in the Bible, but there's in the Bible, it says that Mary has had other children, and I thought she was the perpetual virgin.
11: Yeah.
12: Where in the Bible can I direct him to see that she did not have other children, or is it? I'll let you go.
11: Sure. I think I understand the question. So this is a not uncommon trope among Protestants who believe that Mary had other children besides Jesus, not because there's any, you know, necessarily any strong biblical evidence outside of the fact that in a few places in the New Testament, some people are called the brothers and the sisters of the Lord, most notably in Matthew chapter 13, where four of these men are named James, Joseph, Simon, and Jude. They're known as the brothers of the Lord. So the short answer to your question, I'm going to give you a short answer, then I'm going to give you the resource that I think you want to, not only for yourself, but also you could share with him. The short answer is Mary was a perpetual virgin, and she never had any other children in addition to Jesus, and her virginity was not compromised by giving birth to Jesus. So the dogma of the Catholic faith is that Mary was a virgin before, during, and after the birth of Jesus. And that's an important thing to note because, at least with regard to other children, Mary did not have intimacy with her husband, Saint Joseph. So there were no other children born to her. Now, the Bible nowhere explicitly says that Mary did not have other children besides Jesus, nor does the Bible explicitly say that Mary did have other children besides Jesus. Rather, what you see is a series of, I would argue, implicit clues that point, I think, overwhelmingly in the direction that Mary did not have any other children, that Jesus was an only child. So you see in an article that I wrote, the article is called, Yes, Jesus Was an Only Child. And the subtitle is, Did Mary Have Children After Jesus? A biblical defense of her perpetual virginity. So what I would recommend is that if you get this article, and I'll tell you in a moment how to get it, you will go. I will take you through all of the arguments, every single one of the arguments that are raised, trying to prove that Jesus had other brothers and sisters who were the sons and daughters of Mary, and you will be able to conclusively rule that out. But also, I take into account, what did the early church say? In the early church, believed in Mary's perpetual virginity. In fact, there was somebody who tried to argue against that in St. Jerome. St. Jerome was in the 4th century, and the guy's name was Helvidius. And so St. Jerome wrote what it was called Against Helvidius, which was an apologetics tract that he used to show that Helvidius's arguments, you know, that Jesus was the firstborn son of Mary and Joseph, as it says in Matthew chapter 1, and he points out that firstborn is a legal title. It doesn't mean that there were other children. And all the other various arguments, the brothers of the Lord and so on. But one particular thing that St. Jerome did that I think is largely lost on many people, and that is he points out in a story from Numbers 26 and Numbers 36, between those chapters, you read the story of a man named Zelophehad. And you may say, Zelophehad, never heard of Zelophehad. Yeah, Zelophehad was the father of Hepher, H-E-P-H-E-R, one of Gilead's six sons. The other sons of Gilead were, and I won't bore you with all the names, but they were Zelophehad's uncles, and their sons were his cousins, his first cousins, because Zelophehad, we're told, had no brothers. And he had no sons. He only had daughters. And the reason this is important is because St. Jerome appeals to this passage to show conclusively that those daughters of Zelophehad married the cousins, the first cousins, by way of his brothers. Excuse me. And in the article, I trace it all out so you can see that the Bible clearly uses the word brothers to mean cousins. They were not the actual brothers of Zelophehad's daughters. They were the brethren, the sons of Gilead. And the daughters of Zelophehad married the sons of Gilead. They married their cousins. And yet the Bible uses the word brothers. So this is another clue. And the reason St. Jerome points this out is he says in the Bible, when you meet these passages where it talks about the brothers of the Lord, it doesn't mean that they were the sons of Mary. It's referring to kinship, to nephews, uncles, cousins, etc. So in this article, I lay it all out for you, verse by verse. I take apart all the arguments that are used against Mary's perpetual virginity. So really, there's no stone left unturned here in this article. And the last thing I'll mention is that even Martin Luther, who is no friend of the Catholic Church, and John Calvin, who is no friend of the Catholic Church, even they believed in Mary's perpetual virginity. And they dismissed the arguments that were brought up in their day about Mary having other children besides Jesus. They said, absolutely not. The Bible does not say that. The Bible says that Mary was a perpetual virgin. And they, of course, were not doing it in any way because they liked the Catholic Church. They basically hated the Catholic Church. And so even they agree with it. So it's a weird happenstance that modern day Protestant folk today who derive much of their theology from Luther and Calvin are unaware that Luther and Calvin would have told them, stop it. Mary did not have any other children. So I'll leave it at that, Mary Jane. Any questions before I move on? Would you like to know how to get that article?
12: Is it in your Substack?
11: Yes, it is. Okay. Yeah, it's there. Okay. So if you subscribe, you'll always be notified of new articles. But if you go there to my Substack, just go to the archive, and then you'll look for the article that's called Yes, Jesus Was an Only Child. And that's the article, and it's all there for free.
12: Wonderful, wonderful. Well, my good man, we just made a 7-hour trip to Florida and listened to Relevant Radio all the way, you know, from your shows all the way there, all the way back, and we listened to a book you recommended. I had written to you about how he felt like every time we consecrated that was like crucifying Jesus every time. And so we read the Bread of Life, or listened to it. Was really good.
11: I'm really glad to hear that. When is the happy day for your wedding?
12: We are hoping that it is going to be right after Christmas. But right now I'm on respite. I was taking care of my mom and dad. My mom passed away. I'm still taking care of my father in Massachusetts. Okay. And the priest, I have to get him to commit to a date. So, but we went through pre-Cana. That was so wonderful. I didn't know pre-Cana was so great. And we even had to go to the even though we're 65, we had to go to the first classes on the rhythm method. That's what we called it back in our day.
11: NFP.
12: So we had to, pardon me?
11: Well, NFP is the code word now.
12: Yes. So, and I did want to say, I think you and I are close in age, and I was in Southern California in the late 60s, early 70s in Costa Mesa, and you said you were in Southern California. That's where you grew up, right?
11: Yeah, that's right. I grew up in Mission Viejo, just down the street from you.
12: Oh, yes. Oh, that's so neat. So anyway, small world.
11: True. Well, congratulations, Mary Jane. And I hope everything goes smoothly, and may God grant you both many happy years together. Thank you. We're going to move on to more phone calls. First, though, if you're wondering about that article in which I demonstrate conclusively, really, the Bible demonstrates conclusively
13: that Mary did not have other children besides Jesus. Forgive my voice going out on me. You'll find that Cyrus is going to post that. Tell the people back home, Cyrus, where they can find that.
14: I didn't hear no bell, Pat. Get up.
15: All right. So if you go to relevantradio.com/Patrick, and let's see, there'll be some buttons there. You want to click the links button, and that'll open up a little window. Scroll down a little bit, and then you'll see Patrick's articles, and that'll take you to a Substack. Mm-hmm. Once you're at a Substack, I recommend just subscribing to it, and that way you can bypass all of those steps.
13: Yeah, it's true.
15: And you'll always be updated when Patrick writes a new article, which is quite frequently.
13: Yeah, I try to provide as much as possible, especially questions like that that come up on the show. So that's all there. It's all free. Nothing's being sold. It's all there for you. And you're also posting it on social media. So on X and on the show's Facebook page, right?
15: That is correct. Yep. So it's and I try my best to put them in the show notes as well. So if you go to relevantradio.com, about an hour after the show, we have the podcast up. If you click on the show notes, you'll see links there as well. So I try to make it as easy as possible.
13: Yeah, I mean, to put a big button right there would be even better. So
15: that's a really good idea. See, we should have I'm a always button thinking. On the main page.
13: I'm always thinking.
15: Great idea.
13: I think and think and think and think.
15: How do you come up with these things?
13: I don't know. Just come to me. 888-914-9149. I want to move quickly through phone calls to get to as many people as possible. Let's go to, and by the way, the number is 888-914-9149. We'll go now to Jocelyn in San Antonio. Hi, Jocelyn.
16: Hi, Mr. Patrick Madrid.
13: Hello.
16: I want to talk. Have you heard of Lilith?
13: From
16: Frasier? Have you heard of that person before? Yeah, or from the, is the Sikh, or as they describe her, Adam's first wife, who later became a demon. Does she ever exist in the Bible?
13: No, Lilith is not she's not in the book of Genesis. She's not mentioned anywhere. This is a Jewish tradition that holds that she was the first wife, and that, you're right, she eventually became a demon. And that she was kind of like the anti-Eve. And because she would not submit to Adam's authority, she got banished. And that's when God created Eve. Now, none of this is true. At least none of it has anything to do with the biblical record. But that's where it comes from. It comes from the Jewish folklore, not from the Bible.
16: Oh, okay. I also have another question.
13: All right.
16: After an Adam and Eve, how do they produce more people?
13: Well, their children intermarried. So we're told that after Cain killed Abel, so then there was Cain, and he was banished, and then the son Seth was another son. And then it says that Adam and Eve had other children. It doesn't tell us their names, but the children would have intermarried at first. That'd be the only way that they could reproduce. And then because they lived long lives, and there were presumably many children, within a not too long period of time, there were enough of them that they could then intermarry with cousins. And then before too long, they wouldn't have to marry closely at all. They could marry further afield. So that's the answer. That's how all the human family came.
16: So that'll be incest?
13: Pardon me?
16: That's incest that they were doing?
13: Incest, I think, is the word you're looking for. Yes, that's exactly what it was.
16: So when did that became a sin?
13: Not that long after. So it is forbidden, certainly under the Mosaic law, but it was recognized as something you didn't want to do, even though it wasn't given as a law by God. It's not in the Noahide laws. So when God gave Noah the sixth commandments that he gave him, that's not included in it. It was more a matter of people realized that

0: gone by for all the many pathologies and problems that arise from close blood intermarriage, that didn't exist then. So the anomalies and the birth defects and those problems didn't exist early on. Eventually, that began to happen. So even though there was no express law from God by way of divine revelation, they figured it out pretty quickly after who knows how many generations that it's better to marry farther afield than close up. Hope that helps, Jocelyn. Thank you so much. Let's go to Jessica, and looks like Jessica and Thomas, brother and sister. Is that right, Jessica?
1: Yes.
0: Okay. Hello. Maybe they're not ready. How about this? Why don't we let them get ready, and we'll take a break, and we'll come back, and we'll start with Jessica and Thomas right after this. The number is 888-914-9149. I know what you're doing, Cyrus, and I like it.

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0: Let's go back to Jessica and I get it now. Her son, Thomas, okay, in Santa Ana, California. Good morning, Jessica.
1: Good morning.
0: Okay, I had it wrong. I thought it was a brother and sister duo, so now I understand.
1: It's okay.
2: Hi, Patrick. My name is Thomas, and my question is, who made God?
0: Hi, Thomas. And you're 6 years old, is that right?
2: Yeah.
0: All right. Okay, well, the answer is nobody made God. God always existed. And so everything else that exists, like you and your mom and me and this planet and the sun and the moon and everything up in space, all of those things are made. But God is at the beginning of everything. And he's always existed. It's hard for us to think about that, but it's true. He's always existed. And if he didn't exist, then nothing else would exist. Nothing could be brought into existence. Do you want me to give you an explanation, a way of thinking about that?
2: Yes.
0: Okay. Have you ever seen, like if you're in the car with your mom, do you ever seen a train go by where you have to stop and wait for the train to go by?
2: Yes.
0: Okay. And at the very end of the train, the very last train car that's going, we call it, sometimes it's called a caboose. And that last car on the train is moving, isn't it? Because it's going by in front of you. Why is it moving? Do you know why it's moving?
2: No.
0: Because it's hooked up to the car in front of it. And the car in front of it is pulling it, right?
2: Yeah.
0: Okay. Now, that car that's in front of it, it too is hooked up to the car in front of it. So what happens is that last car on the train is moving because it's being pulled by the one in front of it. But the one in front of it's being pulled by the one in front of it, and so on. So imagine if there were like 100 of those train cars going by, and they're all being pulled. What do you think would have to be at the very front of the train in order for that to happen? Can you guess? What would have to be there to for all those train cars to be moving?
1: What needs to be to pull them trains?
0: And mom can help.
2: The
0: conductor? Well, the conductor is the person, but there has to be a thing at the very front. Maybe your mom can give you a hint.
2: The engine?
0: Yes. Yes, exactly. Mm. Now, the engine is what is moving, and it's pulling all the cars behind it. But is there anything in front of the engine pulling the engine?
2: No.
0: No, because it doesn't need anything in front of it. It does what the other cars couldn't do, it moves them. And it doesn't need anything to move it. It just moves because it has its own power. So that's one way that you can think about the fact because that God has always existed, because God is like that train engine. He has always existed, and that's how we can explain all these other things that exist, because all of us come into existence, we're created. But there has to be God who is always there, who is not created, but he's always been there. So to answer your question, nobody made God. God has always existed. It's not easy to understand, but it's true. Does that help a little bit?
2: Yes.
0: Good.
2: Thank you.
0: You're welcome. And I'll bet you the next time that you stop at a train crossing and you see those cars go by, you're probably going to think about this, aren't you?
2: Yeah.
0: Well, that's great. You like trains?
2: Yes.
0: Yeah, what six-year-old doesn't like trains? Well, what do you think, Mom? Did we scratch the itch there?
3: Yes, definitely. I'll elaborate more on this later on.
0: Okay.
3: Thank you. God bless you, Patrick.
0: Both.
3: My daughter, Anna, is here. She says hi, too. She's 8.
0: Hi, Anna. So, how are you? Good. So you've got the six-year-old and the 8-year-old. You're a busy mom, aren't you?
3: Yes, Patrick. After years of not being able to conceive, God gave us 2 kids, you know, on his own, and I feel very blessed to have them both.
0: Beautiful. Well, if God blesses you with the third one, you know, Patrick's not a bad name for a boy.
3: That is true. I'll take that in consideration. Thank you, Patrick.
0: Thank you. Nice to chat. Analogies are helpful, I find. 888-914-9149. Let's go to Sarah next in Morris, Illinois. Good morning, Sarah. Where is Morris in relation to, say, Chicago?
4: Okay, good morning. I would say that it is about 50 miles southwest.
0: Okay, gotcha.
4: Of Chicago, yeah.
0: Kind of farm country, right? Farm country? Oh, near Joliet? Okay.
4: Yes, yes. Beautiful. And just the cutest town. It's just wonderful.
0: Nice.
4: And a really nice parish.
0: Great. Even better.
4: Yeah. So two of my questions. One question is about the parish. And in the last, I think maybe couple years, at the end of our Mass, the priest has already walked. He's in the back of the church, probably greeting people already. And somebody will say, the prayer of St. Michael. And then kind of half of the congregation kind of says the prayer. Some people are starting to leave. Some people stick around. And so my question is really on genuflecting.
0: Okay.
4: Because I always want to genuflect toward the tabernacle. And I've had a priest that kind of guided me in that. And it always makes me feel really good. I like doing that.
0: Okay.
4: And now I'm realizing that half of the time I'm like, genuflecting and somebody else stand up and I'm like, oh wow, I just genuflected to that person. And it just all feels a little awkward.
0: Yeah.
4: And I'm wondering your take on it.
0: I would say, I mean, I learned to genuflect toward the tabernacle, toward Jesus from the time I was little. So I've always done it for as long as I can remember. And even to the point, it's such a habit that even to the point where a few times in my life when I went into a theater, absentmindedly genuflecting before I got into the row. That's how ingrained it can be. But there's no reason to feel ill at ease or anything. It's a good idea, and it's the custom to genuflect. And so we're talking about the Latin Rite Church, the Western Church. In the East, it's more common. It's not common for them to genuflect, but rather they would do a profound bow. And that's fine, too.
4: Okay.
0: But in the Catholic Church, certainly in the United States, the custom from time immemorial here is to genuflect. So if you can, that's a good thing to do. If it so happens that somebody's standing in front of you, because after Mass, of course, people are getting out of their pews, and if you make a genuflection, you're not obviously genuflecting to that person. It's to the Lord. But I will tell you an odd little story that happened to me in, I don't know, like the last three, four weeks. I was getting out of the pew at the end of Mass, and there was a lady whom I didn't recognize, and she and her husband were there. They must have been guests. She got out of her pew just before I was getting out of my pew. So they're like one pew in front of us. She stood there, and I motioned to her, you know, respectfully, to go ahead and pass by. It was not like when you come to an intersection and the other person has the right of way. They got there first. They're supposed to go. You get their second. You're not supposed to go until they go. And it's maddening how many people will there, and they'll just like wave you with their hand, go, go, go. No, I'm not supposed to go. You're supposed to go. So it was kind of like that, Sarah. What happened was she was standing right there facing me. She would not move. And I, you know, politely, I didn't make a big deal out of it, but I gestured, you know, please. She refused to move. She wanted me to go first. So I genuflected basically directly at her feet. And she, you know, her body was like less than a foot away from me. It was really weird, but she simply would not move. And I think she was probably a bit embarrassed by it because she realized that's why I wanted her to go, so that I could genuflect, not at her feet. But that's what happened. So sometimes
4: that's
0: these things happen. I wouldn't let it get to you. I didn't let it get to me.
4: Okay. Would you ever genuflect in the pew?
0: Yeah, sure.
4: That's what I've been thinking. Like, should I just do it here and then slide on out?
0: I wouldn't overthink it. I would just say genuflect as best you can. If there's a throng of people in the aisle and, you know, you're not going to wait until they pass by, sure, you can genuflect in your pew. But don't overthink it. It's not like there's a right way and a wrong way. It's a sign of reverence to Jesus, and that's what really matters.
4: Okay. I'm so glad to hear you say don't overthink it, because honestly, I'm the queen of overthinking. And that kind of yeah. goes into my next question. And that is okay. just, you were talking about your daughter's wedding. Mm-hmm. And I just marked 22 days until my daughter is getting married.
0: Congratulations.
4: And she, oh, it's just the best. She met a guy at a Catholic function in Memphis, and the church is awesome. That's where they're going to get married because they love the church so much. Mm-hmm. And it's been a total answer to our prayers. It's just great.
0: Wonderful. Happy to hear that.
4: And I heard, thank you. And I heard you talking about your wife and the wedding recently, your daughter's wedding. And I just wonder if you have any armchair quarterback kind of, you know, the next morning, and like, what would you focus on? What would you give any advice to someone like my husband and myself?
0: In terms of what?
4: Enjoying the wedding, enjoying the mass, enjoying the day. I feel like I'm getting myself a little worked up about it, overthinking it.
0: You're probably on full-on planning mode, right? Or have all the big things been taken care of now?
4: In general, yeah. But still, you know, it's still in my mind.
0: Well, one thing I think about is that for all the weddings that we've had among our children, is that society drills into people's heads this notion. Well, a couple notions. One is that it's all about the bride. It's her big day. And that's not really true. It's the two of them together. It's not just for the bride. And society, and certainly the wedding industry, has catered to this notion that the bride is the queen for the day. And I understand it. And the beautiful dress and the flowers. I have nothing against any of that. I think it's a beautiful way to celebrate a wedding. But my way of thinking is that this is the two of them together getting married. And so I would say if undue, exaggerated opulence and attention lavished on the bride could be avoided, that's probably better all the way around. Needless expense to make it beautiful and lovely and gracious and all those things is great. And we've done that. We've tried to do it. But the excessive expenditure of money can be a real problem, especially for families with a limited budget, which is most families. And, you know, so I would just say extravagance is not ideal. Beauty and graciousness and simplicity is more of an ideal, because it seems to me to comport more with the meaning of the sacrament and the glory to God above all, as opposed to the glory to the bride or even the bride and the groom together. I mean, there's a balance there, of course. I also know that, you know, it's inevitable, especially for the mother of the bride, maybe most specifically, a lot of the weight of the planning is going to fall on her shoulders, or at least it seems to that way. So the only other advice I could think of would be to try to shrug off those cares and worries so that, as you pointed out a moment ago, so that when the big day comes, you can focus on what's really important, this couple getting married and the meaning of that marriage and the gift it is to the church and to your family and to them, to the couple. So the less you can worry about those fine details, the better. So that you can really enjoy and soak it all in and have great memories. Mm. Those are some thoughts.
4: I love that. Yeah. Oh, I knew you would have something great. That just feels like, wow, that's so great. Thank you.
0: Yeah, you're welcome,
4: Sarah. I appreciate
0: it. You're welcome. Yeah. God bless you, and may the happy couple have many happy years together. And may God bless them with children too. I appreciate that. I'm thinking, and thanks for the call, Sarah. I appreciate it. I'm thinking of writing an article, and I probably will do so here because the ideas are fresh in my mind, just having this most recent Madrid family wedding. And that is, I'd like to express my own thoughts for what they're worth, take them or leave them, I guess, but about how the wedding industrial complex has gotten so out of control. And I don't mean only the price, but this sort of mania for extravagance. There's something about that that just doesn't sit well with me. And I'm not saying it because I'm the guy who gets to write all the checks when my daughters get married, which is true. at least traditionally, that's the way many people do it. But even, you know, if I'm not writing checks, nonetheless, I'm quite frankly somewhat bothered by the way in which the wedding industrial complex now has made it seem absolutely necessary that you have to shell out massive amounts of money and do all kinds of things that are not really necessary. Not that they're not nice. I mean, and if you're a billionaire, great, go for it. That's how you want to spend your money. That's fine. But a lot of people can't spend that kind of money, and yet they feel pressured into it. You know, the limo and all the other things. I hearken back to, and this may be partly why I have this sense of, you know, it seems to be so exaggerated nowadays, but I hearken back to when Nancy and I got married, February 7th, 1981. She had just recently turned 19. I had just recently turned 20. I didn't know anything about anything. I was about as clueless as I could be. And
5: fact.
0: Yeah. The Patrick Madrid of today is not the same as the Patrick Madrid of 45, 46 years ago. And that's probably true for just about all of us. But here's something. We didn't have any money. I got laid off from my job. I was working. So we got married February 7th, 1981. I was working, I kid you not, as a laborer on a roofing crew. And I was the low man on the totem pole. I was making $5 an hour. And my job, when this roofing crew full of, you know, scraggly dudes who, you know, that's the job that they had, was they were putting on roofs. So I was the dude who was on the big flatbed truck. And when we'd pull up to this house, we're going to do a roof that day, I didn't even get up on the roof. I didn't even have those skills. I was the guy on the truck handing up the tools to those guys, and the panels and whatever materials had to go up there. I was in pretty good shape too, because I was constantly lifting and all this stuff. I was making $5 an hour at a dead end, deadbeat job. No disrespect to roofers, please don't get me wrong, but I was going nowhere fast. And I got laid off just after Thanksgiving, 1980. I had no job. I was getting married on February 7th. So I had to scramble, and I did scramble. And, it, you know, the better part of December was me looking for some kind of a job. And thankfully, I found one. And I got going on that job. Got hired I guess it was like right after Christmas. So finally got a job, and it was an indoor kind of a desk type job, not making much money at all. I think I was making like $500 a month. Gross. And Nancy was a preschool teacher, so she was also making a pittance, doing something she loved. But anyway, so I have this new job. We get married February 7th, and we go on our honeymoon. And like 2 weeks later, I get laid off again. Because, you know, the industry was in a downturn, and so, you know, last in, first out kind of things. So I lose my job. Then I have to hit the bricks and go find another job, which I did. And, you know, found another job in this time in retail. But, I mean, I was like pedal to the metal just trying to keep money coming in, because we didn't have any money. So my point is, the reason I tell you this background is, we didn't have any money at all. Her parents didn't have money. My parents didn't have money. We didn't have any money. And we had the most fabulous, wonderful wedding reception. A friend, out of the kindness of her heart, who is a photographer, donated her services. Now, I don't expect that would happen very often, but happened for us. Our wedding reception was at the neighborhood center that I think we spent $150, maybe $100, to rent this place for the day. And it had a dance floor and a stage and a kitchen. It was really cool. But I mean, this is, you know, 1981. And it was a potluck. And all the invited guests, they brought their casseroles and their salads and their roasts. And my dad provided the meat. You know, we had beef and pork, whatever. And I think Nancy's dad bought the beer. I'm not sure who bought the champagne for the toast. But it was a potluck. The DJ was like, hey, I'll do it for you for free. So we did it on a shoestring. Now, the reason I'm saying all this is not because, hey, we, you know, look at us. All I'm saying is we had a wonderful experience, and we had no money to put it together, and it was great. So when I think about how much money, these vast sums of money that the poor parents feel obligated. They've got to shell out because the wedding industrial complex says so. That just doesn't sit right with me. And I think it also strikes at the heart of what it means for the sacrament of holy matrimony. So I'm still thinking these thoughts and I'm still formulating them. And who knows, maybe in the not too distant future, you will find an article by moi on that topic. Now, you may disagree with me completely. And if so, that's fine too. I'm not here to argue with anybody. But my instinct tells me that we've gone way overboard and we need to course correct in more in the direction of simplicity. Just a thought. And with that, we'll take a Beatles break. It's the best kind of break, if you ask me. And we'll come back to more phone calls. My number is 888-914-9149.

0: Women need to know that the pro-life community will love and support them long after the child is born. And that's why there are well over 3,400 community-based pregnancy care centers across America.
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8: Let's go to E. Frank in Astoria, New York. E. Frank, good morning.
11: Oh, what are you listening to there, E. Frank?
8: Yeah.
12: Yes, I'm right here. I was just listening to a song from the past.
8: Okay. All right. Good
12: Not
8: times.
12: No problem. We just shut it down.
8: Yeah.
11: Anytime. E. Frank, I can still hear the radio on in the background there.
12: All right. Got that. I guess you caught that one as well. Okay. No problem. Yeah. It's off.
8: Yeah. I've got good ears, sensitive ears. So go ahead, E. Frank. Lay it on me.
12: Yes, Patrick, I just wanted to ask you, many years ago when I talked to my local bishop, it was a different bishop, now it's, you know, a replacement bishop, he told me that it was necessary to change and make recommendations at the local parish to dry clean vestments of the priests, because for the reason being, not for hygienic reasons, but more for the reason being that sometimes the priest carries in his college education or his background a perspective. So I would notice that certain priests would take the vestments and take them to the dry cleaner. And then I would ask my pastor at the time and the priest, why do they do that? And he says, oh, we have to do this from time to time. But they would never give me a specific reason why. Yeah. And I want to ask you, Patrick, is it true that maybe some Catholic priests take recommendations from their local bishop to do that because of their educational background? They have to do it for that reason only?
13: Well, I don't think that education has anything to do with cleanliness in terms of making sure that the vestments that don't belong, well, I mean, the priests might have their own personal vestments, that's true. But let's say the parish vestments that would remain there even after the priest moves on, not counting his own personal vestments, they need to be clean so that they're hygienic and ready for the next priest. You don't want sweaty, smelly vestments, obviously. And because they're worn in the service of the Lord, all the more reason that they should be kept clean. So I don't know what the connection is with your idea about education, but it seems to me kind of a common sense thing, especially if there's no easy way to launder them. And some of these vestments, it would probably destroy them if you tried to launder them. So dry cleaning would be the way to do it. I don't see a problem unless you see a problem that you didn't mention.
12: Well, I always, after I took my first Holy Communion in 1978, I always assumed, before I was confirmed in 1983, I assumed that there was a reason that why priests would clean their vestments, but I always thought that maybe, I asked one day a nun, who was my former teacher, why do priests do clean their vestments? And she told me, Sister Agneta, she said, oh, it's because they have to do that for the religious purposes of the past priests. And I asked her, what does that mean? She said, she immediately came down and stated to me, you're very curious.
13: Well, let me ask you a question, Frank, and I'm pretty sure I know the answer, but let me hear it from you. Do you ever wash your own clothes?
12: No, yes, weekly.
13: Yeah, sure. Do you ever, maybe a sports jacket or something, do you ever take anything to the dry cleaners?
12: Only my Knight of Columbus jacket.
13: There you go. Okay, so you know that from time to time you have to do that, and you know why you have to do that, so that they stay clean and presentable, right?
12: Right.
13: Yeah, so that's really all that's going on. The vestments at Mass need to be clean and presentable, and probably the easiest way in any given parish would be to have them dry clean from time to time. No big deal.
12: Okay, but the nun back then told me that it's that I am a curious person, and that priests do not throw away the vestments or get new ones at a religious goods store. That's what she told me.
13: Yeah, fair enough. So, I mean, curiosity can be good. It can also be not so good. What's that old saying? Curiosity killed the cat. But you're very much alive, E. Frank. So I don't know what to tell you about that. But I will say that some priests, probably most, have their own vestments, often given to them by family members or others as a gift. And they have to be cleaned from time to time. And the parish vestments, the same thing. So I wouldn't worry about it. And I'm sure the good sister was imparting the information the best she could. Thank you for the call. Let's go now to David in Atlanta. Good morning, David.
14: Hi, Patrick. How are you?
13: I am well, David. Good morning.
14: Good, good. Good morning. I was telling the call screener that we have three children, my wife and I, and they're all adults. And they're all been baptized Catholics, and they receive all the sacraments of reconciliation, the Eucharist and confirmation, and all of our children have left the Catholic Church. The two oldest, our daughter and our son, are both married now.
13: Okay.
14: And neither one of them were married in the Catholic Church. And I've heard you discuss on the radio program that the church views that invalid marriage. Yes.
13: Yeah. Okay.
14: What exactly what does that exactly mean? Are both of my two children that are married? Are they committing mortal sin? Are they in grave sin because of this? Or
13: well, the short answer would be yes. Now, did they receive their sacraments in the Catholic Church? First communion, confirmation?
14: Yes.
13: Okay. So they were raised Catholic. Yes. Okay. Yes. And when they got married, each of them chose not to get married in the church, right? Did they get married at Justice of the Peace, for example?
14: An uncle married my oldest son and his wife, and an uncle married, related to my son-in-law, married my daughter and him.
13: Got it. And, okay, so there was no priest there to bless the marriage? Okay. So objectively speaking, yes, they're in the state of mortal sin because they're living as husband and wife in an invalid marriage. Now, maybe they were ignorant of the need to be married in the church. Maybe they weren't ignorant, they just did it anyway. But objectively speaking, yes, they are. And so the church doesn't recognize that as an actual marriage. It would be a civil union with a piece of paper from the state, but not a valid marriage, sadly.
14: Well, I was afraid that would be the answer that I did not want to hear. But nonetheless, I pray several times a day for them to come home.
13: That's good.
14: To Holy Mother Church. And my youngest son, also, he's in the Marine Corps, and he goes occasionally to the Catholic Church, and he recently brought home a rosary that was given to him. He doesn't participate in the Holy Eucharist because he doesn't go often, but he gave me a rosary. He said, "Dad, I want you to have this rosary." And so, "Son, I think you need this rosary more than I do. Dad already has one." But he said, "Dad, I want you to have it. I'm not going to pray it, really," which also is very disheartening to me.
13: Yeah.
14: But I had it recently blessed at a Mass I went to. And so I pray that rosary, but in hopes of one day of regifting it back to him.
13: Yeah.
14: It's tough that my three children are not practicing Catholics anymore.
13: Don't give up hope. Keep praying for them. I'm sure you do. You know, keep praying.
14: I do.
13: If you can text them a link to this program, and you may say, you might want to go on the Relevant Radio app, find one of the topics of interest that don't necessarily have to do with their situation, and then copy and paste the link and text it to them and say, "Oh, I was listening to this segment on this radio show and it was pretty interesting. Thought you might enjoy it." They're going to click it. They're going to listen to at least some of it. And that's where the Holy Spirit comes in, because often when people who know nothing about Relevant Radio, know nothing about me or this program, start listening, often what God does is he begins drawing them back home through Relevant Radio. You might want to try that.
14: All right. I think I'll do that, Patrick.
13: Yeah.
14: And one last thing. My wife and I, we were married in the Catholic Church, and you were speaking earlier on the program of how weddings today just seems to be so costly. And my wife and I had a simple wedding. We were married in the church, and we had the church she grew up in and the school connected to the church. And we had our reception in the cafeteria. And we've heard many family members say that was one of the best wedding receptions and weddings they've ever been to. And we had a wonderful, that was a wonderful day for us.
13: That is awesome. Well, may God grant you many happy years together, David. And also may God grant the desire of your heart that your children should come home to the Catholic faith and get back on track. We'll pray for that too. Thank you. I'll be right back.

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2: 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Almost 200 people are under medical observation in Russia's Siberia region after the death of a 28-year-old lab worker who may have been exposed to pneumonic plague, this prompting widespread fear online. Secretary of State Marco Rubio says U.S. officials are closely tracking the situation.
3: We know, obviously, about whatever the Russians have provided, which is it seems that there was a worker at the lab that was infected, and there's concern that that could have spread, at least internally. So you've seen them do quarantines and that's of that nature. There's very limited travel between the U.S. and Russia, obviously, but like anything else, something like that gets out, it could quickly spread. So we're watching and monitoring it closely. I don't think it's cause for alarm, but it is cause for focus and a cause to just keep an eye on it, and we're doing that.
2: The World Health Organization weighing in, saying the threat to the general public right now is low, and they are also in touch with the Russian government. Pope Leo XIV has expressed his sorrow and assured Gaza's Christian community of his prayers after an Israeli airstrike killed 5 civilians, including 2 Orthodox women. Cardinal Pier Battista Pizzaballa, the Latin Patriarch of Jerusalem, also expressing his condolences on behalf of the clergy and the diocese. Reverend Francis Father Rocky Hoffman, CEO of Relevant Radio, has been appointed president and rector of the National Shrine of Our Lady of Champion in Champion, Wisconsin. Bishop David L. Ricken announcing the appointment October 2nd. The solemnity of Our Lady of Champion is Friday, October 9th. 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And in sports, Sunday Night Football saw the Carolina Panthers take down the Detroit Lions 32-26 from Charlotte. The Saints and Falcons face off tonight in Monday Night Football, keeping you connected with the church and the world 24 hours a day. I'm Brooke Taylor, and this is listener-supported Relevant Radio.
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10: Okay, back to the phones. The number again, 888-914-9149. Call that number. We'll get you on the air with your comment or question. We'll go next to Ann in Martinsville, Indiana. Hello, Ann.
11: Hello. Yes. My question is, okay, I've got a friend, she's my hairdresser and I love her to death, who plays, she's got a thing called Playing the Bowls, where she has this room and you lay down and it's real quiet and they have music playing, and then she plays these bowls.
10: Yeah.
11: Sometimes she partners with people who have yoga, Reiki, things like that.
10: Mm-hmm.
11: So she invites me all the time. I would love to go, and I would love to go to yoga, but I don't know if that's okay or not.
10: Well, yoga, of course, is a prayer form associated with Hinduism. It's part of Hindu prayer. Hinduism is polytheistic. So the different poses are related to supplications or meditations, perhaps with the mantras, etc., on different Hindu gods who don't exist. So you have to be aware of that. Even though the practice is mainstreamed and many people, maybe most of them in the West here, they don't do it for any religious purpose. They're doing it because they want to stretch and get limbered and all that. Nothing wrong with wanting to stretch and be limber. But what I think many people don't realize is that they're practicing a form of Hindu mysticism without realizing it. So that right there would be the reason for pause, why should I do this that is a Hindu prayer form, even if you don't believe in the Hindu gods and goddesses? You're doing something that is Hindu, and Hinduism, with no disrespect to any of the Hindu folk out there, it's a false religion. It's antithetical to Jesus and the gospel. So people who practice Hinduism, practice yoga, even if they themselves don't think about the Hindu connotations, I would say are venturing into a territory that can be at the very least problematic and at the very most can be dangerous. I've heard stories of, and for some reason it's always women, and that may be because I think the majority of people who practice yoga probably are women, if I had to guess. But we've even had a few people call on the program, and I'm not inviting people to call and tell their story. I'm just saying we have had people call and say that they experienced demonic interference and demonic oppression and other things the deeper they got into yoga. So what I would propose, Anne, is that if they have the bowls going in the salon, bring your AirPods in and put on Relevant Radio and listen to Relevant Radio instead of the bowls. Not that there's anything wrong with bowls, that sound could be peaceful, could be comforting, right. Could be relaxing, maybe, I guess. I don't know. But if you feel weird about it, either don't go to that salon or just put your AirPods in and listen to my program. That's way better than bowls, I think.
11: She doesn't do the bowls in the salon. She's got a separate place that she runs for that. No, when I go to the salon to have my hair done, she just has all kinds of rocks and stuff on her, little shelves there.
10: Right. Sounds very New Agey. Hey, Cyrus, I just thought that could be a great marketing slogan. The Patrick Madrid Show, better than bowls. It sounds so. The Patrick Madrid Show on one side, and this sound on the other side. Which do you go for?
12: It's a pretty tough call, Patrick.
10: I'm going with the show. That's our new marketing slogan. The Patrick Madrid Show, better than the bowls.
12: Better than the bowls.
10: Yeah. And be sure to pronounce it bowls.
12: Thank you.
10: Yeah. Well, that's my thought, Anne. That's my thought.
11: Okay. I appreciate that.
10: Yeah, okay. You got it.
11: I can go to the bowls by itself, but long as it doesn't have anything, I can go to the bowls as long as they're not doing any kind of mantras. And if they are, just put it in
10: I'd say if it sounds like the place might even be more New Age stuff than haircutting. I don't know. I wouldn't personally be afraid to go there or anything like that, but I would probably be a bit exasperated if they were trying to turn this into a religious experience. I just want to get a haircut. In and out. That's what I believe.
11: No.
10: In and out. Here's my $50. Thank you very much.
11: Well, I wish it was 50. No, she haircuts at one place and hair dyes, and then she has a total separate studio for the bowls.
10: Yeah, I'd say just, clip the hair and we'll be done with it. Well, thank you, Anne. I appreciate it. I imagine you look wonderful when you have your hair done like that. Let's go to, where are we going? John in Bayside, New York. Hello, John.
13: Yes, Patrick. Do we know how old Adam was when God placed him in the Garden of Eden?
10: Oh, okay. That's a great question. He was today years old. God made him then and there in the garden. So he didn't have an age. He was created as a fully formed man, it seems. And he was today years old.
13: Okay. God bless.
10: Yeah, thank you. Appreciate that. Go to Jessica now in Colton, California. I know right where you are, Jessica, right off the 10 freeway.
14: Yeah, exactly. Good morning, my beautiful family in Christ. Thank you for taking my call. I was calling because my cousin contacted me with a situation that they just recently had. So I listened to you guys and I listened to YouTube also. And there was about Carlo Acutis and saying how his mother was told that, you know, that he's letting us know that we have to be in faith and come to our faith in the Holy Eucharist. Mm-hmm. So I send it to my family because some of them have, you know, stepped away from the religion. And so she thanked me and she says, thank you for sending me this video. And, you know, I needed this. Long story short, she said that they were cleaning out her house. They found her husband that passed away 3 years ago, clothing and boots that they gave him at the hospital after he passed away.
10: Mm-hmm.
14: And so she told her kids that she didn't want the clothing anymore. She didn't want anything of him, especially things that he had when he passed away. But the kids were adamant that they wanted to keep it. So especially the oldest son. And so he forgot about it and left it at her home. And she saw that they left it in a closet. And she's like, man, I told these kids that I didn't want this here. Okay. So she went to work. Her daughter was home alone. She heard footsteps. She heard a door open and close. And she's like, okay, what's going on? So she called my cousin and my cousin rushed home. By the time she came home, my niece had already been picked up by her sister because she called her sister too. So she told them like, hey, you know, what happened? You know, where are you guys? And she says, oh, we left. Okay. So when she turned around, all of a sudden she saw a black cat coming from a room into the hallway. And she's like, and they don't own any cats at all. And she's like, this is not, you know, like what's going on. But she said when she saw the black cat that she felt peace and that the cat was very calm and just walking nonchalant. And her daughters got there. They got, you know, they shushed the cat away. And then my cousin was like, see, I told you guys it's not good to keep, you know, dead people's stuff, especially when they died away at home. And so when they were on the way to go throw it away in the dumpster, she said that the bag felt so heavy, like it was really heavy. And she goes, it was just clothes in his boots. It was something that it shouldn't be heavy. Mm-hmm. And so she was asking me for advice, like, what do you think I should do? You know, should I bless the home? And I said, most definitely, because they just moved into this new home because they don't want to be in the other home where he passed away and my uncle passed away.
10: Yeah.
14: And so I said, definitely you need to bless the home. And I said, but let me call my good brothers and sisters at Relevant Radio and see what else other advice they can give us, or, you know, if you did the right thing, or, you know, whatever you have in mind that you can give us.
10: I'll do my best. So they were in the new home then, right, where the black cat appeared?
14: Yes, this is in the new home. Correct.
10: Okay, so it's entirely possible. Let's consider the natural options here first. It's entirely possible this is a cat that the previous owner fed or, you know, allowed to come around. Or maybe the cat just found his way into the house. If they're newly there, that could be an explanation for that. Is it possible that there's some preternatural explanation? I suppose it's possible. My mind typically, though, goes first to what's the natural explanation for this? Maybe it was just a cat who got in the house, perhaps.
14: Right.
10: The sense of weight or heaviness of the clothing, is that preternatural? Maybe, possibly. But what does it mean exactly? My best advice, I think, would be just to ignore these phenomena. Just ignore them.
14: Okay.
10: Have the house blessed. If you feel, or they feel rather, that any kind of paraphernalia that they want to get rid of, get rid of it. Don't give it a second thought. Don't overthink it, would be my advice. Then, if nothing more happens, everything's fine. If there's any kind of persistent weirdness or what, you know, is so out of the ordinary that it could be a preternatural thing, could be diabolical, demonic harassment or something, because that is real. But it wouldn't be my first assumption. My first assumption is that this is just natural stuff. But if that's something that they begin to see or it persists, then I would say, yeah, absolutely. Ask the parish priest to come over and with holy water, bless the entire home. Go through every room in the home, bless the home, and with the holy water and images of Jesus and Mary present in the home after that, it puts all the entities out there on notice. This house is a place of God. This is, we follow Jesus here. And, you know, the demons don't like that. The good angels love it. And I would recommend that for sure.
14: Okay. Sounds good. Thank you so much. You have a wonderful blessed day.
10: Thank you. Nice to chat with you. By the way, you know the interchange with the 10 and the 215 freeway, right where you are, right?
14: Uh-huh.
10: Just north of you is a place called the Inland Center Mall. You know that place, right?
14: Yes. Uh-huh.
10: I used to work
14: there. Yes, I do.
10: Back in the days when everybody was at the mall. They were crowded back in those days.
14: Wow, yeah. Now it's not that crowded, no.
10: No, not anymore.
14: So much, yeah.
10: Everybody's buying on Amazon nowadays.
14: California, then.
10: Yeah. Well, I can visualize the area where you're at. Thanks for the call, Jessica. I appreciate it. Let's go to Keith now in Marengo, Illinois. Good morning, Keith.
15: Yes, good morning, Patrick. Thank you for taking my call.
10: Happy to.
15: What I'm calling about is I have a daughter-in-law. She's about 36 years old. She's been chronically ill most of her life. As time has gone on, it's gotten more and more serious. She is a non-Catholic, but has been baptized outside of the Catholic faith. And the question I have, obviously, she's married to my youngest son.
10: Okay.
15: And my wife and I have the question, would she be able to receive anointing of the sick?
10: Well, under normal circumstances, no. So the church's rule, the basic rule here is that the sacraments after baptism are reserved for Catholics. So normally, it would be a Catholic who receives the sacrament of anointing of the sick. But the church does permit, under some circumstances, and typically it would be like a life and death kind of situation or in danger of death, the church would permit the priest to administer that sacrament, anointing of the sick, to a non-Catholic. Ideally, that should be in the context of the invitation for the person to become Catholic and thus be able to receive the other sacraments as well. Sometimes there's not enough time for that. The person may be slipping away. So, yeah, the ordinary rule of thumb is that this is for those who are Catholic, but the church in grave situations makes exceptions.
15: Okay, that makes sense. That makes sense. We're just trying to do everything we possibly could for her. She's in so much suffering. She's not opposed to it either in regards to receiving anything she could that would help her at this point.
10: What is her situation? Is she near death or is she in? Is she dying, or is she expected to recover?
15: No, she's not yet, but she's just in a very miserable state of life, and it continues to get worse and worse and worse.
10: Poor thing. So, I'm so sorry.
15: It's not the point of death, but if it keeps going the way it is, it's going to be there at some point in time.
10: Yeah. And is she, I guess I don't mean to be nosy, but just trying to understand the situation. Is she elderly or is she younger, but just with this illness?
15: 36 years old.
10: Oh, she's far from elderly. Okay.
15: 36. Yeah.
10: All right.
15: Yeah.
10: Well, let's pray for a complete healing. But you know what I was thinking, though, is that, and not that the age necessarily matters, but I was thinking that if this could be couched in the form of a gentle invitation to become Catholic. And so that way she could receive the Holy Eucharist. She could go to confession. She could really receive the strength and encouragement from the sacraments that she doesn't have right now.
15: Yes. We will definitely take that into consideration.
10: Okay.
15: Yeah.
10: Well, good. Well, let's pray for healing.
15: Yep. Okay. Thank you very much.
10: Yeah, thank you, Keith. I appreciate that. All right, so we're going to take a break. We're going to come back, as we always do. And let me look at the clock. Oh, look at that. 2 hours down, and we're the better part of almost halfway through this hour. So if you've been thinking about calling and you thought, well, I'm going to call, we'll call now because we have some lines open. 888-914-9149.

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9: Okay, back to the phones. Let's go to Lucas in Northern California. Hi, Lucas. Hi, Lucas. Lucas isn't ready. Okay, we'll come back to you. Let's go to John in Pembroke Pines, Florida. Hi, John.
11: Hi, Patrick. It's an honor. Jeff, forgive me. I'm just emotional, but it's an honor to speak to you because you are an angel. I've been listening for a few years to Relevant Radio, and I'm going to talk to people later on because I want to become a major sponsor. I'll just go through this real quick because I have a question. I know that you're the only person can answer. My wife died 4 months ago from dementia. She had brain damage. She was a very religious and devout Catholic. She would do her rosaries 3 or 4 or 5 times a day. And the bottom line is that when she was so young, she was born in South America and her mother threw her out in the street and she lived in a convent with the nuns. But to make a long story short, I watched something on YouTube and I know my wife has been coming to see me sometimes like 2 or 3 o'clock in the morning. I feel her presence in our home. And like I said, she died 4 months ago.
9: Okay.
11: And they said on YouTube, in order to request a loved one to come and see you, you have to know the name of her guardian angel. How do I find that out?
9: Mm-hmm. Well, John, first of all, my sincere heartfelt condolences for the loss of your wife. May she rest in peace.
11: So thank you so much.
9: You're welcome.

0: And I know that your time of grieving is very difficult, so my prayers for you as well. Well, I would like to put it this way. That is not true, what you saw in that video. And I realize why in grief we sometimes may find ourselves grasping for some kind of connection with the loved one who has passed away. It's an understandable thing. You know, it's normal. It's natural that you would feel that way. But my humble advice would be to ignore that kind of video because it's not true. Number one, in the ordinary course of events, God does not permit the guardian angels or any angels to tell us their names. It could happen, and it has happened, but very, very rarely. So the angel Gabriel, for example, in the Gospel of Luke, or the angel, Archangel Michael, for example, Raphael in the Old Testament. But aside from that, even the Bible itself doesn't have any kind of pattern of angels revealing that kind of information to us. So what I would say is ignore any notion that you have to know the names of the angels, because that in itself right there is not true. We don't know even our guardian angels' names. So I would entrust that to the Lord. And the other thing is that there's no place in the Christian life for trying to contact the dead or contact angels other than that we ask them, we prayerfully ask them to pray for us. So we ask the holy angels to pray for us. And that's good, and that's sufficient unto itself. But anything that would suggest to you that you have to do something or know something in order to contact, that's completely false, and it's not part of the gospel. The gospel includes angels, for sure, as God's ministering servants. But you and I are not in any way required to know things or do things in order to invoke them to appear or anything at all like that. That's where this line between the gospel on one side and the occult and dangerous things on the other side. So I would just ignore all that. Pray for your wife. Pray for the repose of her soul. If you have moments when you feel her presence, great. And I would just say, Lord, thank you. If this indeed is some manifestation of my wife's love for me, thank you for that. I'm grateful for it. But I wouldn't go beyond that. And I would never, ever, ever try to summon or do something that would lead you to think that you're making contact with her. It's enough that you pray for her. And when those feelings of consolation come, thank the Lord for them. Love your wife. Cherish her memory. And yes, you can ask your guardian angel and you can pray to her guardian angel. But beyond that, I wouldn't do anything else like that. No summoning or anything like that. Does that make sense, John?
1: Yes. Can I ask you one more thing?
0: Yeah.
1: My wife is 70. I'm 79. I spent 35 years a Eucharistic minister and a lector. I was very, very close to the Catholic Church. And my wife had said, I have two things I have to ask. I won't keep you much longer.
0: No, go ahead. Go ahead. We have time. Go ahead.
1: That when she died, she wanted to be a butterfly. So we have like a tabernacle in our main home. I have a very big home, and I live a good life. And we see butterflies all the time. I see them sometimes out of nowhere. When I'm driving, they come on my windshield. And I said, and I talked to my wife. I said, that's got to be you, honey. God bless you. I know it's you. So that, and also, I just want to ask you one other thing. And this is very important to me because I think of you as an angel. I've listened. I love Relevant Radio. I swear to God I am. I am going to do so much for you people in time to come. But the thing I have to ask you, and I'll only believe you if you tell me this,
0: okay.
1: My son, I have a younger son, I have a daughter who's the associate director of the University of Miami Law School. Well, my son, who got married 8 years ago, to make a long story short, he married into a wealthy, very wealthy family, more wealthier than I am. And to make a long story short, we're treated very bad. And I have a grandson who's going to be 3 years old. We can't talk to him. We can't see him. And my son doesn't even know his mother died April 13th of this year because he hasn't called her in 3 years. Mm. And my wife's request on her deathbed, me and my daughter was there when she took her last breath, do not tell John in a way, she said, please do not let him know about if I die. And I'm caught between a rock and a hard place. I don't know what to do.
0: Yeah. Yeah, I can imagine. It's got to be hard, John. I'm so sorry. I can understand why your wife might have asked you to do that. But on the other side of things, don't you think that your son would have a right to know if his mother had passed away? I would think so.
1: Yeah, and, but
0: there's... Here's the thing I'm thinking. And think about this for a minute. She has now passed on to her eternal reward. May she rest in peace. And so we keep praying for the repose of her soul for sure. But whether or not you tell your son will have no effect on her one way or the other. And it may well be that she will not even know that. So you have a kind of freedom now that you didn't have before she passed away. Because if you choose to tell your son, and personally, if it were me, I would do that because he has a right to know. It won't affect her in any way whatsoever. It will not be a negative. She won't be unhappy with you. It won't change her state in the afterlife. That's all now beyond all that. But if I were the son and my mother had died, I would want to know about it.
1: Yes.
0: Don't you think?
1: Okay, I'm going to... Yes. I keep calling you father. I'm sorry, Patrick.
0: No, it's okay. I'm a dad, but I'm not a priest.
1: I'm so sorry, but...
0: No, don't be sorry.
1: Anyway, I'm gonna let you go, but it was an honor and a pleasure. And thank you for taking my phone call. It means a lot to me.
0: You are most welcome. Really, anytime, John, anytime. And I'm grateful for your... thank you. Grateful for your confidence, and may your wife rest in peace. May the perpetual light shine upon her. Amen.
1: God bless you. God bless you. Thank you again, sir.
0: Yeah, thank you, John. 888-914-9149. We'll go to Lawrence in Raleigh now. Good morning, Lawrence.
2: Good morning, Patrick. I wanted to know where I can find marriage prep resources online that can be used by a couple getting married outside the country, outside the United States.
0: That's a great question. I don't have an answer off the top of my head, but you might want to check with, you might want to check with, you're in Raleigh, check with your diocese. Go to the diocesan website and maybe touch base with their Department of Marriage and Family and ask them, what resources do you recommend for marriage prep?
2: Okay.
0: One thing I would recommend would be Archbishop Fulton Sheen's book called Three to Get Married. I would get a copy of that book for the happy couple. And in it, he lays out in a very beautiful way the nature and purpose of marriage, but also how to prepare for marriage the right way so that God is at the center. That's the meaning of the title, Three to Get Married. The third person in the marriage is God. And if the couple, as they're approaching marriage, is putting God at the center of everything, it's going to be a great marriage. Even if it may have difficulties, it's still going to be a great marriage. So even if you just wanted a single resource that you could hand to them, that would be a good one.
2: Okay. Is this available for purchase online?
0: Oh, yeah.
2: This book?
0: Oh, absolutely. Just jump online. You could order it on Amazon if you wish, or you could patronize your local Catholic bookstore. I don't know if there are Catholic bookstores in Raleigh. Maybe there are, but you could support them by buying it there. But if not, you could easily get it on Amazon. Three to Get Married by Fulton Sheen.
2: Okay.
0: Yeah.
2: All right. Thank you, Patrick.
0: You got it. Thank you. Let's go to Shannon now in Northern California. NorCal, as they say up there. Hello, Shannon.
3: Hello, Patrick. Thanks for taking my call.
0: You're welcome.
3: I was just wondering, when Jesus is depicted on the cross, crucified, and he has a loincloth, where did that loincloth come from? Because I would have thought they would have taken that to strip his dignity even more. And I just didn't know where. I don't know. I just was wondering what that.
0: Yeah, sure. Well, the biblical evidence tells us that the soldiers stripped Jesus. And that word stripped can mean like completely, or it can mean that they removed all but a little bit of his clothes. So when we see this in Matthew's gospel, so in chapter 27, where we read about the crucifixion, it just says they stripped him. So there's no mention of a loincloth biblically. This is part of Christian art that as far back as you see depictions of Jesus being crucified, and I mean holy depictions of Jesus being crucified, it seems that this loincloth is there for the sake of propriety and out of respect for the Lord, rather than portray him this way fully naked. It's a way of respecting Jesus, even though he wasn't respected by the soldiers who stripped him. Was he crucified naked? It's possible. Was there some provision made for a loincloth, as we see, you know, in modern day depictions? Possible. But we don't have certitude one way or the other. All we're told is that they stripped him.
3: Okay. All right. That really helps, because I don't know, it just popped in my mind going, wait a minute.
0: Yeah.
3: I'm glad that he's depicted that way. I'm very glad. But I was thinking, hey, I don't know. So thank you. You really helped.
0: Yeah. Oh, I'm glad. And I realize that this is, you know, one of those topics that it is of interest. We can't know with certitude, but I wouldn't be surprised that in God's providence, because Jesus himself is dying on the cross, that it was through God's providence arranged that he was crucified with at least that covering because of who he is, you know, God himself. Now, that may not be the case, and it may have been that extra form of humiliation that Jesus underwent willingly, but since we don't know, we can only speculate.
3: Okay. Yeah. Well, thank you. Thanks for your information. I appreciate it. You have a wonderful rest of your day.
0: Thanks, Shannon. We'll go to Judy now in Mesa, Arizona. Good morning, Judy.
4: Good morning, Patrick. How are you?
0: I'm well, thank you. Thanks for calling.
4: I have a 16-year-old. She goes to youth club, and she's she believes in God. She believes in everything. Virgin Mary, she believes in everything, except she asked me, I don't believe in heaven.
0: Okay.
4: So I'm not sure. I did ask her, what do you mean that you don't believe in heaven? I just said, I know there's a purgatory. I believe in that, but I don't believe there's a heaven.
0: Mm-hmm. Did you ask her why?
4: I didn't. It just caught me off guard, because she's very religious. But when she told me that, I was like, what do you mean there's not a heaven? There's...
0: Mm-hmm. Well, that would seem to me that the best thing to do would be to press a little bit and ask her, why don't you believe in heaven? And just see what she says. She might say, well, I saw a YouTube video and they said there is no heaven. Well, then you'd say, well, obviously, you don't learn your faith on YouTube. Just because somebody on YouTube said something doesn't mean that it's true. You know, where do you think the souls of those who love God go? Where do they go?
4: I think she said, I don't think there's like a physical heaven. So I just got me off guard. I'm like, what do I tell her?
0: Okay. Well, that's a slightly nuanced issue here. So it doesn't sound like she doesn't believe in heaven per se, but she doesn't believe that heaven is a physical place. Is that right?
4: Correct. Okay. I believe that's...
0: Yeah, and we don't have to press that point very hard here, because we could say the following. We know that heaven is a place, at least insofar as there are at least two bodies in heaven. One is the resurrected, glorified Jesus, and the other is the Blessed Virgin Mary, who is bodily assumed into heaven. So what does that mean exactly? How do we describe place in a heavenly sense? Because, take for example, Jesus in his glorified body, he had a body. I mean, he ate breakfast with the apostles, you know, he cooked them breakfast, and he ate, and they saw him eating, and they touched him, and they spoke to him. They could see that he really had a body, and he could still pass through walls, and he could do things that our human bodies in this life certainly can't do. So the glorified body can inhabit and does inhabit space and time the way ours do, but in a greatly elevated way. So what does that mean about heaven being a place? It's hard to say other than that. There are physical things in heaven, two of which are, of course, the Lord Jesus Christ in his glorified body and the Blessed Virgin Mary in her glorified body. And eventually, all of us in heaven with our glorified bodies at the end of the world. So these things you could talk to her about and just say, well, factor that in, and whatever you think of as a place, a physical place, it may not be in the way that we experience it in this life, but we do know that those three-dimensional bodies are in heaven in some sense.
4: Okay.
0: See where that goes. Couldn't hurt.
4: Okay. Yeah, I will, and I'll put this so she can hear, because she's in the car with me when I go to take her to school, so I'll put the radio on for her.
0: Yeah, does she ever listen to the program?
4: She does, with me.
0: Oh, good. Maybe she's listening now. Well, when she does listen, and that's what I would recommend, is that she ponder just a little bit about what that must mean, that Jesus is in heaven, Mary is in heaven. So that right there, I think, will help her see that in some sense, heaven is a kind of physical place. Maybe, if anything, even more physical than the way we experience this life. You know, in this life, we experience physicality and presence in a place and locomotion through time and space from one point to another. I would wager money that this is a pale comparison to the reality of space in heaven. And what it means to be a place in heaven is something more real than what we experience in this life, rather than less real.
4: Okay.
0: All right.
4: Well, thank you, Patrick. I'll give him your thoughts, and then if she has more questions, I'll give call back.
0: Sounds
4: thank you.
0: Good. Thank you. Good to talk to you. We're going to take a break, and we're going to come back to more phone calls and a whole lot of other stuff on the Patrick Madrid Show. That's this show, by the way. I'll be right back.
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7: This is Archbishop Paul Coakley of the Archdiocese of Oklahoma City. Let us pray. Remember, O most gracious Virgin Mary, that never was it known that anyone fled to thy protection, implored thy help, or sought thy intercession, was left unaided. 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O Mother of the Word Incarnate, despise not my petitions, but in thy mercy, hear and answer me. 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
12: 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Thank you for the call. 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

0: Okay, we're back.
1: 888-914-9149. Let's go to Don now in Ellisville, Missouri. Excuse me, I almost said Maryland. Good morning.
2: Good morning, Patrick. It's nice to talk to you. I'm a listener of a long time, about 5 or 6 years.
1: Thank you.
2: I'm 92 years old and I'm disabled. Okay. And I'm hard of hearing. That's why I'm on the speakerphone.
1: Okay.
2: But I've got something that bothers me. In the past, I've heard you mention that attending Mass on TV doesn't suffice for your Sunday obligation of going to Mass.
1: Right.
2: I go to Mass every day on TV, on a weekday and a Sunday, you know.
1: Yeah.
2: And if it doesn't suffice for anything, what? Why did they even put it on the network then?
1: That's a great question. A really good question. So with regard to Sunday obligation, I'm going to go out on a limb and say, given your disability, you're not able to get to Mass the way you once were. And so you're dependent, I guess, on other people. But you also have, because of your disabilities, difficulty, I'm guessing, going to Mass. Would that be true?
2: Yes, that's true.
1: Okay. So God understands that, and you are not committing any sin. And your obligation to go to Mass on Sunday is effectively abrogated. It's effectively commuted or dispensed, depending on which term you want to use. So you might say it doesn't, Sunday obligation under your circumstances doesn't really apply to you. You don't have that obligation given the circumstances.
2: Okay.
1: So it's a good thing that you watch Mass on TV, because it's what we could say is it's the next best thing. It's not being there. Like, let's say, you know, someone you really love, to be present in the same room, sitting next to that person, hearing them, seeing them, etc., that's the best thing. But a phone call is the next best thing if you can't see that person in person. But between the two options, you'd probably rather be in the person's direct presence than a phone call if you could have one or the other, right?
2: Yes, my biggest concern is the communion, the spiritual, and the the term they use.
1: Yeah, I know what you mean, a spiritual communion, an active spiritual communion. It's a beautiful thing. So don't get me wrong, and if I gave you the wrong impression, I apologize. But you're doing a good thing, and it's a meritorious good thing to be able to watch Mass online or on TV. That's great. And it's there primarily for people who can't get to Mass. But the issue of the Sunday obligation is a separate thing. And that's where I think, and I'm really glad you brought it up, because I think some people still labor under this misconception after COVID that they can just sit at home and watch Mass online and not get up and go to Mass. And that's where some people misunderstand. But that doesn't apply to you.
2: Okay. Well, that's what I thought, but I wanted to be sure I was correct, you know.
1: Yeah, absolutely. May I ask you a question, sir?
2: Sure.
1: So you go back to the early 1930s, it sounds like, right?
2: Oh, yes.
1: What was it like? What was it like for you as a, let's see, you would have been seven, you would have been an adolescent boy during World War II, right?
2: Yes, I remember Pearl Harbor.
1: What was that like?
2: And I wasn't a Catholic then. Okay. I remember hearing it on the radio. When Roosevelt came on the radio and said, "We're at war, Japan attacked Pearl Harbor."
1: Yeah.
2: And everybody was just shocked with that. They couldn't believe it.
1: I bet.
2: But I wasn't a Catholic until my mother was Catholic, but she didn't have me baptized until I was 12. And so I made my first communion, and the whole works the same year.
1: So you would have been making your first communion around 1941, thereabouts?
2: 1945.
1: Okay.
2: Yeah.
1: So you remember the end of the war. You probably remember VE Day.
2: Oh, yes.
1: VJ Day and all that. Yeah. What was that like? Yeah. I mean, just from your memory, what was it like to be alive then and experiencing that?
2: It was a great feeling. It was a great feeling. You felt proud to be an American. You heard people cheering and in the streets, and I'm getting kind of sentimental here, but it was exhilarating experience. As a kid, I remember that, how happy we all were and joyful that the war was over.
1: Yeah.
2: And some of our loved ones were coming home that, you know, had made it through the war.
1: Did you lose anybody in your family or in your neighborhood?
2: No.
1: No?
2: No, okay. I didn't.
1: Okay.
2: I remember seeing a lot of gold stars in windows, but I didn't really even understand what that was at the time.
1: What was it like to have ration cards when you were that age?
2: Terrible.
1: Yeah.
2: You went there and you'd go to the meat counter and it would be bare. You'd have a meat stamp that you could get meat on certain days. And it was wasn't very good.
1: So the ration card, it said you, and I still have my mom's ration cards when she was a kid. She was born in 1940, but they're still kicking around somewhere. I'd like to find them. But the fact that you were rationed a certain amount of flour or sugar or what have you, coffee, didn't mean you could necessarily get it, right? It may not be there, right?
2: No, yeah, you couldn't hardly buy coffee at all. Coffee hardly was available. It was very, you had to know the grocer to get a coffee, pound of coffee.
1: Yeah. So as you look back in your long life, you look back to a different world, a different time. Culture was different. United States of America was different then, wasn't it?
2: Yes. Yes, it was. People were proud to be American. You didn't see any fooling around with the flag and stuff. That was honored. And people were just had a good spirit about being an American.
1: Yeah. You've seen a tremendous change in your lifetime from that world to this world now. What advice would you give to people listening now, you know, since you've seen so much in your own life? Any advice you have for others, your younger brothers and sisters?
2: Well, one thing, don't believe in communism and socialism. They don't work. It's proven over the years that they don't work. Look at countries that have had, they're down to nothing. Look at a country that's got Democratic Republic. It's the greatest country in the world.
1: Absolutely. Tell me what you think of this audio. Cyrus is going to play something for you now. And maybe you can remember where you were when you heard this.
0: Yesterday, December 7th, 1941, a date which will live in infamy. The United States of America was suddenly and deliberately attacked by naval and air forces of the Empire of Japan. No matter how long it may take us to overcome this premeditated invasion, the American people in their righteous might will win through to absolute victory.
1: That's got to bring you back, Don.
2: Oh, yes. We were sitting in our farmhouse in Fisher Lake, Wisconsin. It's in the upper near the Upper Peninsula and Wisconsin borders. Mm-hmm. We lived on a farm, and we were sitting around the table that night when that came on the radio, which we had, you know, a battery radio at that time. We didn't have any electric either.
1: Yeah.
2: We were all sitting around a table with the oil lamps, and that came on, and we were just amazed that that happened.
1: That was like your 9/11, before 9/11.
2: Oh, it was like 9/11, exactly. Mm-hmm. Well, I sure appreciate your show, and then I'd like to have you pray for my wife, Emily. She died earlier this year in May. We had been married almost 71 years.
1: Oh, my.
2: So keep her in your prayers.
1: My condolences, Don, and may she rest in peace and may perpetual light shine upon her. Amen. And we'll ask everybody to pray for Emily.
2: Thank you. And we listen to you every day and we pray for you too.
1: Thank you. Thank you. Man, I wish I could just hang out with you for a week and hear all your stories.
2: Thank you. I wish I could. I'm getting where I can't remember them a lot, but it's amazing that even I had the recall I did today, because sometimes I don't have good recall, you know.
1: Yeah, God bless you. You've seen a lot, Don. Thank you. Real quick, I just want to put this in there. I don't think I've ever talked about this, but when I was about 25, I was invited to join the Knights of Columbus, and so I did. And the council that I joined had a ton of guys who were World War II vets. And I mean, you know, dozens of them. So these guys in 1985, when I joined the Knights of Columbus, they were, you know, not ancient yet, but I mean, they were up there. And it was, to me, like this old man's club. That was my misperception of it. And I remember going to a couple of the meetings, and there were, Cyrus, try to picture this, you know, there are like 50 guys in this council, and they're all sitting around, and, you know, there was a beer bar in the Knights of Columbus Hall. Nothing unusual. And these guys who fought in World War II, and even before that, there's some like old timers who go back, you know, like toward the First World War era. And I couldn't be bothered to sit and just talk to them because I thought, man, these are just old guys. I have nothing in common with them. And I didn't go to the meetings. And I tell you, I kick myself. I've kicked myself many times since then. If only I had had the presence of mind. I was sitting with these historians who could have shared so much with me if I just sat there and listened to them and asked them questions. And I can't go back to that, but I wish I could.
3: The folly of youth. I see it happen with my own kids, and we go and visit the grandparents, and I know they have so many things that they would love to share with the grandkids, but grandkids just are not interested. And
1: I know.
3: It's like such a missed opportunity, and you can tell them that, and it does not sink in.
1: Yeah, it's like, hello, McFly, you know? Yeah,
3: right.
1: McFly, that's what I say to myself now. I mean, these are guys who were in the Army and the Navy, and they stormed Iwo Jima, and they, you know, all of this stuff, and even older than that, and I had it all at my fingertips. I could have hung out with these guys, and I didn't.
3: Yeah, the story that unfortunately are lost. So we'll take that as a lesson. If you're a young person listening, go talk to your grandparents. Yeah. If you're lucky enough that they're still around, go talk to them.
1: Have them tell you their stories. Share, ask them for their memories.
3: Because that's your story. Mm-hmm. Their memories, that's your story. That's why you're here. You wouldn't be here if it wasn't for them. This goes back full circle to the beginning of the show where you shared that photo of your family.
1: Oh, yeah.
3: And hopefully some of those kids will be asking you your stories, Patrick.
1: Many years from now.
3: Many, many years
1: from now. I remember Granddad. And that's actually one reason. It's a good point you're making there, Cyrus. On my Substack, about roughly half the articles are for like instructional things, faith-related, Bible-related. And probably the other half would be just like true stories of things that happened to me in my life. And one reason why I write these is because I want my downstream generation relatives, my great-grandkids, grandkids and such, to be able to know a little bit about their grandfather that they wouldn't otherwise ever get to know. So these are kind of like memoirs for what they're worth, because future generations, like I wish I could know anything about my grandparents beyond just some basic things that I know. I don't really know very much at all. I have to hear from older relatives, and there are not too many of them left anymore. I don't know anything about my great-grandparents, not a single thing other than their names. And like where they're from. And same. I wish now. So strike while the iron is hot. Take advantage of these opportunities while they're there, because eventually they won't be. And you'll be left saying, like me, you know, why didn't I take the time to do it? So do it. All right. Well, on that happy note, God bless us all. We'll take a break. We'll come back in 21 hours or something like that. Till then, I'll pray for you. Please pray for me.
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6: Vatican News correspondent Deborah Castellano-Labov shares why Pope chose to visit Metz during his France pilgrimage.
7: Stop in his apostolic journey to France? Well, the answer to that is that it is a city of reconciliation, and that is largely thanks to the prophetic vision of one man, one of the founding fathers of Europe, Venerable Robert Schuman. This Catholic man had a vision, even despite the terrible wounds that this city had suffered after having suffered through three wars and its identity shifting various times between France and Germany. He had a vision, and not him alone, but also with the other founding fathers of Europe, to work toward cooperation and eventually toward European integration. At that time, it seemed impossible to imagine moving beyond those wounds, but it took courage and vision to work together to do so. And Pope Leo XIV is here in Schumann's city, likewise calling a wounded world, wounded by war, wounded by conflict, to not be afraid to pursue peace and reconciliation in the favor of protecting human lives and human dignity. The moments of the day include interreligious meeting, another meeting on the roots of Europe, and finally the Mass at the cathedral, where there had also been the funeral for Robert Schumann. This has been a visit full of many intense moments of faith, of vision, of appeals for peace. And we have been bringing you the latest from Pope Leo XIV's fifth apostolic journey abroad to France. In Mez, Deborah Castellano-Lubov, Vatican News, Vatican Radio.
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14: Maybe you've noticed it as well. It's been in the news and covered by many people in the conservative and religious world, and it's this. Gen Z males are becoming more traditional and more conservative. With that is more religious. But what about more masculine? And what does that more religious look like? Is it just a label, or does it start to change who they are, how they interact? I have been fascinated by the trend. It's done everything from influencing the last presidential election to changing some of the dating scene, with many men actually stepping out of the dating scene, in part because of the quality of women they're wishing were available to date. Because these are young men who are saying they want marriage, they want children. But what about their masculinity? Joining me today is Dr. John Bishop. He's a founder and executive director of Forge. It's a Catholic apostolate that's dedicated to strengthening families through the formation of men in particular. Dr. Bishop, how does a man find his male identity when perhaps, like many of these Gen Z men who are outright saying this, and even millennials, say they missed those formative experiences? They missed the relationships and the mentorship of fathers, uncles, older brothers. And so they're trying to figure out the masculinity component. And in part, they're maybe overly leaning into the politics side with a conservative dimension and really missing the formation that is so necessary. So how do they get that, as we're seeing this shift in Gen Z males, but I think a missing component?
15: Thanks so much, Timory, for having me here today. And how do men get the formation that they need? Well, I can tell you how many of them are getting that today. And unfortunately, many, particularly Gen Z men who are desperately looking for formation, their masculinity, are getting it online. And that the effect of online formation in masculinity usually tends toward what you might call reduction or radicalization. So you've got, as you said, some very surprising trends in today's world, particularly around Gen Z men and their religiosity. Whereas it had been the case for at least the last 50, 60 years that this country saw a steady decline in religiosity, Gen Z men were the first time in several generations where we actually saw a trend move in the opposite direction, as reported by Pew, as reported by the American Enterprise Institute, starting a few years ago, 2022, 2023, we started seeing reports come out in that way. Now, I think that as someone who works with men day in and day out on the ground, and also someone who's studied this at the kind of from an academic perspective for many years now, I think what's going on in many young men at the heart is a sense of complete bewilderment, confusion as to what they are to do with their masculine drive, with their masculinity, period. It used to be the case, not only in American society, but throughout Western culture, that being a man meant something, that there was a contrast from between being a man and being a woman. For many Gen Z men, the upbringing that they experienced didn't involve clarity as to what it meant to be a man and what it meant to be a woman. And whether or not a boy is given clarity, say from his parents, from his educational institution, about what it means to be a man, he's still going to want to know the answer to that question. So what you've got today, I think, is a lot of Gen Z men saying, my parents didn't tell me what it meant to be a man, and my school certainly didn't teach me what to be a man. If anything, they pumped confusion about whether or not there's a difference between males and females, period. And I want to know what it looks like for me personally to be a man. And I'm going to find somewhere that's going to give me an answer to that question. So a lot of guys, when they look for an answer to that question, some of them go online. And you know, you look at YouTube in particular, it's a little bit more male-dominated platform, and people receive a kind of a version of masculinity from the internet. But encouraging, it's very encouraging to see that many young men, at least in addition to going online, they're also going back to what they perceive to be long-standing religious established bodies that have a clear picture for what it means to be a man. And a lot of them are returning to traditional Christian denominations, particularly Catholicism. Now, that's astounding. It's something to be really celebrated, but it's also something that we need to curate with care. You know, we can take this momentum that the church has right now and not steward it well. I think a lot of people, they see droves of young men coming into the church in OCIA classes or just individuals who were raised in some semblance of Catholicism, embracing it more robustly. And we need to make sure that we don't give these young men a caricatured view of what masculinity is, but indeed something that I would call more authentic masculinity, more authentic at least than what they're receiving online. Do you see that, Timmery?
14: And I really thought you summarized it so well when you talked about how they're finding that male identity online. It's either a reductionist view or a radicalization. And that's true. You know, you see something such as Joe Rogan, Andrew Tate, right. And you have elements that's where right. you see them reducing themselves to how much they make, to how big their muscles are, to how, right. you know, hard and conservative they are. I remember when I was in college and I went to, I think, a tea party event that someone had invited me to. And there was a very, very trendy at that time, young 30-something-year-old speaker. And he's like, hey, we're known for fast cars, hot women, you know, high sex drive and all these things. And like the men were lapping it up that was there. And I just kind of laughed because I'm thinking, well, that completely misses the point of any idea of traditional family values, pro-life views, and religion. And yeah, I think that sometimes what these young men cling onto as they're leaning more conservative and more religious. And so they're missing that masculine component because they're almost objectifying and idolizing just certain elements without getting the fullness of that male identity. Now, something I know you do, Dr. John Bishop, is you speak a lot about initiation and rites of passage. Is this a key part of developing that male identity for these young men who missed it and are now in their 20s, 30s, and 40s trying to figure out what it is while also going through this sort of conversion and change?
15: Yeah. I think that male rites of passage matter immensely, and I'll describe it in this way. So if you kind of bring before your mind the image or just sex some young boy in your life, say put that young boy between the ages of 5 and 10 years old. Okay. Say he's rambunctious, he's kind of comical, you know, and fun to be around, but maybe, you know, a little bit of a pain to his parents because he disobeys their, you know, their wishes, and he's your typical young boy. There's an expression that people use for that young boy. They'll say boys will be boys. And while that expression has some kind of deep psychological truth to it, it overlooks an even deeper desire that most young boys have. And that's that, sure, boys will be boys, but boys want to be men and they want to be recognized as men. That's why when that same young boy reaches adolescence, he is going to go to great lengths for his peers to recognize him, not just as a good person, but indeed as a good man. That is somebody who is different from women. Okay, that's why you get all these kind of crass expressions like, I'm going to take your man card away, right? Or are you man enough? There's no parallel for those expressions. Like, are you woman enough? That's not a thing. You know, it's right. So boys seek in adolescence to distinguish themselves from their feminine counterparts and in ways that really has no parallel in the female experience. And we don't have time for it today, but there's deep psychological and I think even evolutionary reasons why they do so. All right. Now, that's to say, why they seek to very clearly distinguish themselves from all things feminine in a way that differs from women, where, for example, you take a 13-year-old girl, she's not as keenly interested in making sure that people know that she's definitely not masculine in the same way that a young boy is very, very, very interested in making it clear that he's not a woman, that he's not effeminate. Okay. Mm-hmm. So boys want that. They want it really intensely. And that's why some of them, for example, join gangs, right? Because they want to be recognized as masculine by another group of men, particularly older men who they respect. Okay. That's why many men grasping for some image of masculinity look for affirmation online and find a resonance in figures. You mentioned Andrew Tate, for example, Joe Rogan, who, if nothing else, own their masculinity in a way that maybe that same young boy doesn't see in his church community.
14: Right. So an attractive masculinity. There's this confidence that's there. It's very confident.
15: That's right. That's right. So this is why church communities have not only the option, but indeed the obligation to create experiences and channels of formation where those same young boys can meet men who own their masculinity, who create mentorship programs, for example, small group experiences, retreats, what have you, that become places where young men can rub shoulders with older men that can show them how to be men. And here's where the church has a real opportunity. Oftentimes online, it's only a particular kind of man, say the high testosterone, big muscle, big muscles, choleric male that is celebrated online. But the kind of great scholars, stories, lore on masculinity has always celebrated various different, what you might say, embodiments of masculinity, you know, from the warrior to the poet to the lover, you know, that there is a way in which churches have the opportunity to curate different kinds of masculinity or different expressions of masculinity is maybe a better way to say it, throughout the young boys, say, of their parish. So if you've got a guy who's really choleric, then you can develop him a certain kind of way. But if you have a guy who's maybe a deep feeler and his masculinity might look a little bit different, you and your church community can develop him in a particular way. And that's not a concession, you know, or an abandoning of the sexual binary. It's celebrating the what you might call legitimate diversity of masculine expressions that the internet doesn't celebrate, but our, that our church communities in a non-woke way certainly can.
14: And I'm appreciating that you note that, because I think that sometimes where people lose themselves, like, oh, well, I'm artistic, so I'm less male. I'm like not like the other guys, or you know, am just your atypical male. And so you have this comparison, or I'm more of a feeler, I'm more of a thinker, rather than looking at the diversity of masculinity and seeing that there are still certain truths and there are certain things need to be cultivated. You know, one of my favorite guests here is Dr. Philip Chavez, will come on. He talks about those pillars of masculinity that are really seen in the church of leadership, provisions, and protection, and how that looks different than what we think as a culture, and how all men are called to that. And I'll link to that episode, but it shows how that is actually lived out in various ways, not by always being the alpha male, not by always being the strongest, not by having like the perfect job that can provide without any need or challenge, but that there's much more to that understanding and the diversity of gifts, talents, personality types within masculinity itself.
15: Yes. Yeah. Think about this, Timory. So in the history of the church has clearly canonized various different expressions of femininity. And the examples that I like to give are that the femininity of Joan of Arc looked quite different from the femininity of, say, Thérèse of Lisieux. And the same can be said of masculinity, right? So you might think of the great multiplicity of different examples of sanctity that you see throughout the church's history, of really bombastic, kind of forward, you know, leading type of men, to very quiet, mild-mannered people who achieved the heights of sanctity. Both, all are expressions of masculinity, and all are expressions of masculinity that the church needs. You mentioned, for example, these classic earmarks of masculinity, and there's a lot of interesting conversation as to what constitutes kind of the essence of masculinity. And but a lot of people say things like provision, protection. You might think, for example, a healthy embrace of risk as a sort of quintessentially masculine trait. But provision or protection, for example, might look different for, say, the young Catholic man who's called to be a journalist and to defend the church with his words, then the protection that is given by another kind of man who is maybe called to enter the armed forces. Both are sorely needed in today's world. The protection at the level of nuanced words and the protection at the level of physical force. But it's often the case, though not always, that you have different kinds of men that rise to the occasion to provide the protection that the church needs in accord with their unique gifting given to them and their unique expression of masculinity. The church will lose if, in a kind of unwitting way, she makes the same mistake that modern YouTubers make and reduces masculinity to only one particular brand. And I think what you'll see and what we are seeing right now when especially individual churches, individual church communities celebrate only one particular brand of masculinity is anyone who can't fit that brand, who can't fit that picture of masculinity, they just leave. And they'll do everything from embracing an LGBTQ ideology, or they'll go find some other denomination that might be willing to allow them to flourish in accord with the particular psychological makeup that they've been given. Now, again, I just want to circle back to this. None of this implies at all that, for example, the sexual binary is false. The sexual binary is certainly true. There are two and only two sexes. God made males and females, full stop, end of story. But within within males and females, within masculinity and femininity, God has clearly given a diversity of expression that the church ought to celebrate in the same way that she

0: and to strengthen the family. And you speak quite a bit about, again, that male initiation, those coming of age experiences. We were talking about how, well, a lot of young men, especially Gen Z and even millennials, are saying, hey, I didn't have that. You know, I'm leaning in toward my faith and toward conservatism and more traditional views, but I didn't get that formative shaping type of experience or mentorship. You mentioned the need and even some of the programs of having that intergenerational male activity in terms of retreats and programs available, events within the church. If you were to be someone out there saying, I don't see anything out there right now that is available to me, where would you try to seek it out and create it for your own to have that male mentorship that is so, I think, necessary in what young men are really looking for?
1: Yes, Timory. Well, not to be too self-advancing, but I would refer readers to my book, New Adam, God's Plan for Men. Sold at really all of the major online outlets where books are sold. New Adam, God's Plan for Men, or hit up myforge.org to get some instruction, some practical empowerment on these topics. Further, celebrate exclusively male communities. So I give a lot of other recommendations in the book and in the courses online. But wherever there are pockets where you have groups of men getting together solely as men to build one another up, I think that those ought to be celebrated and ought to be advanced. So go to New Adam to learn more, or myforge.org.
0: That book's New Adam, God's Plan for Men. We're linking to it in the show notes as well as on social media. And the website is myforge.org. But celebrating those male-only pockets is pivotal. I'd like to touch on some of those. I know my husband's been big into spearfishing with some of the friends from our community and men from the church. And hey, it allows men of good quality to be together, to do something both risky and fun. And I think we need to see more of these, whether it's fishing or men getting together. I know a lot of guys like book club. It's not all men's idea of a fun time. Book clubs at a cigar lounge is something that's super trendy in our area right now. But these are spaces we have to encourage. And I think just a word to the women out there, allow the space to happen. Your husband, your son will be all the stronger in his masculinity and even in his faith when he's really given the space to actually go and do these things, even in the midst of how busy our lives are. My guest today is Dr. John Bishop. We'll be back in a moment with Dr. Bishop looking into more perspectives on masculinity and the male identity and forming that male identity, especially for fathers. You're already in the family life. You're a father. You're a husband. How do you grow in your faith and leadership of the family? More on that in just a moment.

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2: I'm a millennial. I see a lot of my peers and also hear from many of the men of the next generation who will say they didn't know how to be a dad. They didn't know what it meant to be a husband. Like, they got there, they wanted it, but they're kind of trying to figure it out. It's this huge I don't know, and sometimes it's confused with optics. Many men see what they experienced, whether it was a present father or a father who worked all the time and provided but maybe didn't have time. Many people are starting to come from now multiple generations of divorce, and dad wasn't there, or different men were in that role. And so the question begs, what does a father do to lead his family? How does a father lead his family? My guest today is the founder of Forge. Forge is a program available. You can check out their courses online, great articles on forming men to strengthen the family. Dr. John Bishop is my guest, the founder and executive director, also author of the book New Adam, God's Plan for Men. We're linking to it in the show notes for today's show. The website is myforge.org. Dr. Bishop, how does a father who's in the thick of marriage and family life start working on those skills of leadership for his family?
4: Timory, thanks so much for that question. I'm excited to lean into that, but I wanted to touch on the context that you gave for the question here first, and maybe lead with a little bit of a message of hope. And that's that it is the case that so many men today are confused about what it means to be a father. They haven't had good examples of fatherhood in their life, and that is, on the one hand, a reason to be very concerned, but it's also a reason to be very excited. I think that today, perhaps more than any other point in the world's history, we have an opportunity to redefine for good, for the truth, for the church, for the gospel, what it means to be a man in line with what our Lord has revealed through his spouse, the church. And you know, at every point in the church's history, there seems to be some element of Catholic teaching that comes under attack. And whether those are, say, the Christological heresies of the early church through to the Protestant Reformation, whatever it might be, whenever something comes under attack, a teaching comes under attack, that is, yes, a reason to be concerned, but it's also the time when the Holy Spirit illuminates that teaching with greater clarity than it ever has before. And so, yes, men are confused today. The demographics on men are horrible, with the possible exception of the rise in Gen Z men and their religiosity. But it seems like right now there's a kind of bottoming out that's happening. That is that the stats on fatherhood declined beginning in the 1960s when only about 9% of American kids didn't have a dad, through to the present day, where slightly over 50% of American kids don't have a relationship with their biological father. That those stats continuously got worse, but I think there's a bottoming out that's happening. A lot of men are saying, I'm done. I'm done with the image of masculinity, say, that Hollywood has fed me. I'm done with the image of masculinity that I learned in a locker room at my high school. And that is why you see a lot of men returning to traditional churches and saying, I want to learn what it means to be a man from a timeless institution that will give me clarity on not only what it looks like to provide, you know, for my kids, but what it looks like to be to be a presence, a masculine presence for my children, to have affection, to be disciplined, to play with them, to show forth spiritual and moral leadership. So if any man is looking for guidance in what it means to be a man, I think that they ought to follow the instincts that a lot of Gen Z men have, and that is to throw themselves into an image of humanity that is ever ancient and ever new, given to us by the church. Throw yourself not into some watered down version of Catholicism, but into the fullness of faith as it exists in the Catholic Church, because your voice as a man, it matters. You know, one of the things, Timory, that I have seen over and over again, I've spent about the last decade doing research on masculinity, on the significance of fatherhood, and I'll never remember the first time I read, there's a study, 2017, Oxford University Press, guy named Vern Bengston, one of the most authoritative studies on faith transmission that's ever been conducted, studies the factors that lead to the passage of the faith from one generation to the next. And that study, to my knowledge, the most authoritative study that's ever been done on the transmission of the faith, came back with several things, several factors that Vern Bengston, the primary researcher, deemed to be most important if not only Christians, but anyone wanted to pass their faith from one generation to the next. And the leading factor that he highlighted was fathers, saying that if you have a present father who manifestly owns his faith to his kids and is affectionate towards those kids, there's perhaps no greater factor that predicts whether or not those kids will retain the upbringing, the religious upbringing of their youth. And so men, your voice as a father matters, and it matters not just for your ability to bring home a paycheck. It also matters for your children's ability to thrive in the faith. There's other organizations out there. And, easiest place to access this data is fatherhood.gov. But not only do they thrive when it comes to the faith, but psychologically, in their future job performance, in their ability to have romantic relationships, your presence is critically important. And now, at this point in history, you have an opportunity to kind of shake off the confusions of past times that have been, I think, for more people, just kind of conclusively shown to be false. I mean, things like the sexual revolution, for example, it's not a new thing anymore. The sexual revolution began at a time when, you know, most of the people who got it started are either dead or very, very old now. It's not new and sexy in the way that it was. And the ramifications, the confusion of the sexual revolution has now gone to its kind of logical end result. And you have the broken families of our culture today that are most characteristically kind of defined by the lack of an involved father. Men don't want that kind of life anymore. They want families. They want families mm-hmm. that will survive, mm-hmm. that will stay strong. They want to be pillars of those families. And so I would encourage men to go back to vibrant communities of faith, mm-hmm. Catholic communities of faith, and learn from the men who have been living that kind of masculinity for years what it looks like to be a man. Do you see mm-hmm. that?
2: Yeah. And I think we have to be willing, not to be afraid to ask, hey, I see you're really good at fixing cars. I know nothing about fixing a car. Could you teach me? I can think of one guy at our church who would love to do that with any young man who walked up to him at church right now. I can think of men in our neighborhood who, hey, they have a bunch of skills for fixing things around the house that my husband is, you know, getting to know them and learning from them. You know, those intergenerational relationships, whether you have them available in your immediate family or outside of it. I know part of the challenge, and I really want to validate that, is I've seen a lot of the boomer generation and even some of Gen X, but really the older generations who have that experience, that hands-on knowledge that younger generations are hungry for. But man, like the men can be so belittling to the fact that these young men have no dude skills, for a lack of better words. And I know it's something even my sister struggles with when she's looking for someone to date. She's like, I have a lot of dude skills. And she said, I'm sorry, but I just can't date someone who doesn't have them. And that's hard for a lot of men to hear today, because it's already such a point of contention. But just my word to, I think, those generations, those people who have the skills that can pass them on, like find ways to pass them on and find ways in language to be encouraging and kind of just sort of shut down the belittling that I get it. The guy should have these skills. We want to see it as women. But for whatever rhyme or reason, whether there was a focus on education, there was a lack of male presence, they didn't get them. And so I think this is a huge part that men in our church community can start just providing very natural means with their own skills. Start mentoring some of those 40, 30, 20-something-year-old men and fathers in the community.
4: Yes. And I like how you situated all that. You know, dude skills matter. They're certainly very important. And the more dude skills you have, I do think it will also help your romantic life. Nevertheless, I also want to highlight another great thing that you said that I've heard you come back to a few times here today, Timmery, and that's the value of intergenerational community. Mm-hmm. So I've become close with a wonderful scholar named Dr. Leonard Sachs who brings this point.
2: Yes, we have him here on Trending.
4: Okay, yeah. Dr. Sachs is exceptional. He's been influential in the curriculum that we've developed in Forge. He's spoken at conferences of ours. Extraordinary man. And he really harps on the value of intergenerational community quite a bit as well. And, you know, he gives the example. There's a classic book, Bowling Alone, that the premise of the book, if you've not read it, or where the title comes from, rather, is that it used to be the case in, say, the early 20th century in American life that if you joined a bowling league, the records of various different bowling leagues, particularly up and down the East Coast, illustrate that when you joined a bowling league, you'd have an individual who was 17 years old and in high school on the same team as a 35-year-old woman and mother of two, on the same team as a 47-year-old woman who's maybe just learning what it means to be a grandmother, with seasoned grandmother, so on and so mm-hmm. forth, all sharing the same social space and learning from one another, benefiting from one another in an intergenerational way. What you have now is various generations, literally and figuratively, more broadly, bowling alone. And that's that we're quite isolated mm-hmm. in our social settings to our peers. And that has a suffocating effect. It has a kind of blunting effect, particularly on masculinity, because, you know, people say, hey, how do you learn how to be a man? And yes, I certainly would commend my book to you and a lot of other books and courses that you can take online at myforge.org and a few fantastic podcasts that are now floating around out there. But the best thing that you can do is immerse yourself in a community of other men that you want to respect or that you do respect. So if you're an early 30s or late 20s or mid 40s father with kids in the home and you want to learn how to be the kind of man that you want to be, well, go find that man 20 years older than you or 10 years older than you and spend a lot of time with him. And that's going to be better than any book, including my book. Mm-hmm. You should still read my book, but it's good. That's how you do it. Mm-hmm. And if our churches, our communities, our social communities can become places that foster those kind of relationships, it's so valuable. At Forge, for example, you know, we work in a few cities in the Midwest on the ground. And one of the things that we do is pair men who are 10 to 20 years older, say a man who's in his 40s or 50s with a man who's in his 20s or 30s, so that they can regularly have conversations about what it looks like to be a man in their state of life. And the older men love it because they have an outlet, they have gifts to give and a channel through which to give it, right? And they're encouraged by good young men. And the young men receive direction that they sorely need. So intergenerational community, not only in the context of concrete dude skills, which are critically important. So I affirm that, Timmy, but also in the context of all the intangibles, you know, like what does it look like to discipline a child, right? Yes. What does it look like to show a woman that she's more important to you than anything else in the world? How do I navigate this particular situation with a toddler or with a teenager? Mm-hmm. How do I navigate this situation at work? I don't think I make enough money. And how do I mm-hmm. how do I lead my family given limited financial resources? And how do I manage the strain that my wife and I feel given our financial situation? That kind of thing. Yes. Those are poignant man struggles that men feel in unique ways. Women obviously feel them too. But that men feel in unique ways, and they look for men, particularly men that have walked the walk before them, to give direction and affirmation in that space.
2: I think that this is at the heart of the answer, that intergenerational living, whether it's in the family, finding through your church community, maybe it's someone at work. And there is a chasm right now between the generations. We know more and more people are entering into retirement and are estranged from their family, have too few or maybe no children. And so there's, I think, a lot to benefit the older generation as well of that time together, you know, really obliterating isolation, the younger generation offering that gratitude that they're teachable, that they're you're just willing to be there and learn and to be a presence, I think, to each other. There's much to be said of these generations. And I laugh as we're talking about dude skills, because right now it's all the rage. My sister told me, hey, we really need to work on our grandma skills. And I'm like, well, what do you want to work on? Because I keep asking her to work on reinvigorating sewing lessons again, because I want to get better. There it's been go. A long time. And I'm like, that's not a grandma skill. I know these are super popular online to talk about, you know, growing grandma skills, but these are just family skills that we could and should have that, you know, they even say that a lot of these things, whether it's crocheting, sewing, sanding wood, a lot of tinkering that men do in their garages on working on cars, a lot of that actually triggers what today is known as a very popular form of therapy called EMDR therapy, which is the most popular therapy surrounding overcoming trauma and how these repetitive side-to-side movements that are done in household skills and dude skills or grandpa or grandma skills, as we are calling them right now by Gen Z, those are actually healing skills that they help us process our day, what we've been through, trauma. And we need a whole lot less therapy if we had these skills, if we were engaging in these relationships intergenerationally. And so I think there's much to be said about how all of this really does help bring about the development of that male identity, as you've been talking about, and bringing that fathering leadership back into the family by finding those mentors. My guest today has been from Forge. His website is myforge.org. He also has a book that we're linking to in the show notes. That's Dr. John Bishop, founder and executive director of Forge. Again, find him at myforge.org. I'll be back in a moment looking at what has become a world record for the Billboard Hot 100, 15 weeks matching and surpassing for a solo female artist beyond any holiday music, beyond Mariah Carey, Whitney Houston, who up until the last couple of weeks held this record and now it's been surpassed. What's the song? Why is it so relevant and relatable? More on that in a moment.
5: Well, what does the left love? The left loves the environment. And it's killing the environment. It's in our water. Tests in other countries show that endocrine blockers from chemical abortion pills are in the water.
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6: Hello, I'm Archbishop Gregory Hartmeyer from the Archdiocese of Atlanta. 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To you do I come, before you I stand, sinful and sorrowful. O Mother of the Word Incarnate, despise not my petitions, but in your mercy, hear and answer me. Amen.
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0: the Billboard Hot 100 for 15 weeks, making history. It's Choosin' Texas by Ella Langley. Maybe you're a country fan, maybe you aren't, but it's rather telling, this song breaking records and making history by spending a staggering 15 non-consecutive weeks at number one on the Billboard Hot 100, making it the longest running number one song single by a solo woman artist outside of holiday music. It's not just matched, but now surpassed as of this week. I Will Always Love You by Whitney Houston, Mariah Carey's We Belong Together. This song is a tip of the hat to much of classic country music. You're looking at everything from Billy Joel, Deja Vu. It even mentions Amarillo by Morning. It even has some Jolene vibes. If you're an old school, I love that song. This is a cultural phenomenon right now. Ella Langley, not saying, I think she's become extremely wildly popular as 27-year-old artist. And she is also showing this particular song becoming popular. There's a lot of history behind why this song has piqued interest, for its connection to Luke Grimes from Yellowstone, Reese Witherspoon's daughter, Ava. I think you've got a lot of people behind the scenes in the music video. Many people really adopted this song once they saw the music video as well. But if you also add, who was it? Miranda Lambert was one of the people who helped to write the song. You even have people saying that this was inspired in part by Dolly and others. I am fascinated by this. The song basically is telling the story of a young girl who is dating a cowboy, and he ends up choosing Texas. He is roped back in by another woman who's from Texas. She thought she could get him to be a lover of Tennessee, lover of her, and yet he chooses Texas, and how she in the end is left alone, and yet she should have known this is what cowboys do. Isn't that a story and a testament to the culture? Like, we get people wrong. We become a poor judgment of character, both in friendships and in relationships. My sister was talking about how relatable this song is from the perspective of the dating scene and the quality of people you're dating, to even just friendships today. When you're not chosen, people are choosing in a different direction, yet you should have spotted it out. More on some of the elements of the song in a moment, but here's what I think is fascinating. This song, Choosin' Texas by Ella Langley, topping, making history 15 non-consecutive weeks at number one, surpassing Whitney Houston's I Will Always Love You and Mariah Carey's We Belong Together. What do all of these songs have in common, these three songs? They actually are a marker. I was reading an article by Greta Walden writing for EV Magazine. She said all three of those have a common theme, that these still center around not resentment or rancor, but women who still believe in love after being heartbroken, acknowledging that actually love hurts. It can break your heart. But I think the message here that's key is that we still have to seek after love, even when it's difficult, even when we've been wounded. I love some of the work of C.S. Lewis, where he talks about, you know, men without chests. And part of the idea, among other elements of it, is that if we wrap our heart up in a box and we don't love and we don't interact with others, we become very lonely, isolated, broken. And when we don't put our hearts out there to love, we miss out. Even though we're trying to protect ourselves from being broken, I think sometimes you hear these songs and it just kind of spins you into this, I'm done dating, I'm done with a heartbreak. And yet the elements of what has been a historic song, number one, 15 weeks of breaking records, points back to realities in both dating and friendship. That we should be reading signs when sometimes the friendship or relationship isn't meant to work out. Two particular people aren't actually meant for each other, even though you are hoping and trying to make it work. Again, it doesn't focus on the misery and revenge or cynicism, but actually does acknowledge, hey, I'm sitting here alone now. Also, I think it leaves the door open if you're looking at some of the vibes for We Belong Together and I Will Always Love You, who are the other parallel songs that have now been surpassed by Ella Langley's Choosing Texas, that there's also this attitude of, hey, there is someone else out there. That there's not just this pessimism behind it. But right now, there's this cultural norm where many women are making that mistake of prolonged what it's being called situationships, or they call it serial dating or serial monogamy, where you're just in one relationship after another, or you're in one relationship for a really long time. And it's not exactly a relationship, but it's a situationship. It's the situation you're in. And this, again, can be applied to both dating relationships and friendships. How we're just having a hard time quite spotting the signs, getting it right, making decisions. And it's not until our heart is kind of crushed that suddenly our eyes open. We go, oh yeah, that's a cowboy being a cowboy. Like, they're actually showing their colors and their behavior has been there. And that's part of the Choosing Texas song. She points to all these indicators of signs she should have known he wasn't the one. He'd go somewhere else. And that's part of what discernment in a friendship or a dating relationship is. You're testing and trying the friendship. In fact, I want to link to one of the episodes I recently did on what scripture, what the Bible says about friendship. Because I'll put it in the show notes for today's show, because I think it speaks much not just to our friends, but to our friends who become our dates, and whether or not those dates should become our spouses. The ability to discern relationships has become very damaged in our modern culture. And Ella Langley's historic number one song, 15 weeks, surpassing any other song. Usually it's a holiday music song that makes it here, or two divas of music from Whitney Houston to Mariah Carey, who have now been outpaced by Ella Langley. All of this points back in a certain respect to discernment in relationships, discernment in friendship. And I think our faith has a lot to say about that. I mean, scripture is peppered with that. You have the primordial perfection of friendship. No greater love has any friend than to lay down his life for his friends. That is the example we read in scripture of Christ. And yet you look throughout salvation history about scripture speaking of testing relationships, trying relationships, iron sharpens iron. At a time when we hear millennials and Gen Z, I remember especially seeing this in some of the UCLA research that came out a couple of years ago about how they want to see depictions of friendships and relationships on the big screen, particularly authentic good friendships. Hollywood has been listening. They're changing some of their storytelling. Just the most recent example of the remake of Little House on the Prairie. It is so different from the original House on the Prairie, but I am loving it. I'm on episode 4. We started it over the weekend, and it just has strong characters who show the thick and thin, the challenge of relationship and what those challenges in relationship look like when people are less than perfect, when people make mistakes. I highly recommend the new Little House on the Prairie. And if you haven't seen the old one, I told my husband, he's never seen it, you need to go back and watch the original Little House on the Prairie and expect it to be something totally different, because it is. But the response of Hollywood, and even seeing the example of Ella Langley's song, that I don't think that it was completely intentional that she's writing about relationships and it touches on trends with friendships as well. Maybe that was also the intention, but there's a reason why it resonates. There's a reason why people are choosing it. There's a lot of history and big players behind the writing and the music video, but there's a reason why it's relatable, because I think it is a symbol. Although it's not pushing this theme of hope after heartbreak, it isn't focusing on resentment or rancor. It's focusing on, this is a cowboy being a cowboy. I should have known. Here were some of the signs. And yes, she's experiencing loneliness and isolation. But when we make better choices, when we learn from our mistakes, when we learn how to be good friends, to test and try relationships, this is a game changer. This sets the course for our future. I was speaking this last week to a group of high schoolers. And one of the big things I've really focused on, especially over the last 10 years, whenever I have the opportunity, I'm always brought in to talk about, you know, sexuality, gender ideology, contraception, and abortion. And my message, my big takeaways, learn how to be a good friend. Learn how to be a good friend. This is where we have to see our value as a friend and seeking and understanding the good in friendship, what it looks like to have good friendships. Looking to the work of great philosopher Aristotle. He wrote a whole book, The Nicomachean Ethics, basically on human happiness, touches really diving into virtue and ultimately arrives at friendship. And what does it mean to be a good friend? And the perfection of friendship, as he points to, the right type of friendship is a friendship of virtue. And you have people such as Pope St. John Paul II, St. Thomas Aquinas, St. John of the Cross, St. John Chrysostom, pointing to what's behind a good friendship includes things that we have in common, willing the good of the other, seeing the other person not just as a means to an end, whether it's their usefulness or their pleasure, but actually seeing the other person as a good in and of themselves to delight in, to enjoy, to be with, to want the good for. Always stood out to me. Aristotle emphasized that in a friendship of virtue, we don't even complain about the other person. And any complaint really is constructive feedback given directly to that individual because it's something they need to change. And we could argue for the sake of their soul. That idea of wanting the good for the other. That friendship isn't just about me. And that means that we're actually seeing there are people who are choosing good things. That doesn't mean that we just throw people out and engage in the throwaway culture because people aren't perfect friends. But how we are a good friend and we make that example and seek out people who are also making good choices. Rather than as a song, Choosing Texas, topping the Billboard charts at number one, 15 weeks, making history, it shows that we really should be looking for those signs in friendships and relationships. And being able to discern and see so that we can have better relationships down the road.
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4: Eli is up next, calling in from Los Angeles. Good morning, Eli. Welcome.
5: I'm a sort of a convert. I'm practicing Catholic. I've been Baptist most of my life, but I'm in my 50s, and I realize that I've always been an artist, and I've noticed that my, if you want to call it holiness or trying to be holiness, is coming out in my artwork. Mm. And I noticed that a lot of the art that I interpreted surrealist and looking at through the eyes of an artist and how God has captured my attention as an artist. So I think that's ordinary for me, but I don't know if it's ordinary for anybody else, but for me it feels extraordinary for some reason. I feel touched by that.
6: Yeah, that's a good word. Now, did I catch you're in the process of becoming Catholic, or you just became Catholic? You said you're Baptist?
5: Yeah, I've been Baptist all my life, and I've been listening to Relevant Radio, and that's obviously part of my conversion. For me, it's been very strong, and I've been slowly converting my fiancée as well. She's not even baptized, so okay. She's looking at this as our calling for us, and it seems like my artwork is the only base now, is only based on what I feel every time I just think God every day, every moment of my life, it's like coming out really strongly in my art.
6: Yeah, you know, that artistic spirituality, what's on the inside often comes out on the outside. And it sounds like, if I cut across you right, you said, yeah, what's really coming out is kind of expressions of the Lord. And so that's a beautiful way of deepening your relationship with the Lord.
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4: 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Here comes this week's pun in honor of back to school. At the beach the other day, I asked a guy where he learned to surf. He said, boarding school.
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4: Welcome, friends, to The Inner Life, the show that's all about spiritual direction. I'm your host, Deacon Patrick Conley. Thanks so much for tuning in today. And you know what? Since I'm grateful, here's a little treat for you today. This has only happened maybe one other time in the history of the show. Here's a bonus back-to-school pun for you. That's right. Here it comes. I asked a witch what her favorite subject in school was, and she answered, spelling. Okay, there you go. That's free of charge. So are your kids or grandkids headed back to school this week? Maybe they've already started. Maybe they've got another precious week, but 'tis definitely the season. And in honor of back to school and all the benefits of a good education, we're doing a little show we like to call Ask Me Anything today. Our priest spiritual director will field any question you might have about the Bible, faith, church, sacraments, morals, whatever's on your mind and heart that ties in with our faith. We're opening up the phone lines early today, too, so call in now. Our toll-free studio line, sponsored by the Catholic Order of Foresters. The number is 888-914-9149. That's 888-914-9149. And we'll also take questions over email. Email them to innerlife@relevantradio.com. And while we wait for your questions to come in, let's say hello to our spiritual director today. Back with us is Father Dave Heaney. Father Dave is a priest of the Archdiocese of Los Angeles. He holds a master's degree in counseling. He's a published author. And he currently is the pastor of St. Bruno Catholic Church in Whittier, California. Father Dave, welcome back. Good to be with you again.
13: Thank you, Deacon Patrick. And I love the pun because the seminary was a boarding school, so I learned to surf.
4: Did you really?
13: Yeah, no. You know what? I'm here in Southern California. I used to go to the beach every day off, but I could never get surfing. I couldn't actually even sit on the board. So I didn't qualify as a true Southern California kid.
4: Well, let me assure you, as a Midwestern Wisconsin boy here, whatever you were able to do is, I'm sure, far beyond what I would be able to do at any time in my life, really, on a surfboard. So
13: there you go.
4: Kudos to you. Well, Father, you frequently told us, but I want you to tell us again, especially since we're doing an Ask Me Anything show today. And again, the number 888-914-9149 with any question regarding the church, faith, morals, spirituality, anything that you have. 888-914-9149. But you've told me that you kind of do this sort of thing on a weekly basis, right?
13: I do. Here at St. Bruno, every Sunday afternoon after the noon mass, which just allows us, because it's not a mass right afterwards, so we can kind of go on as long as we need to. But every Sunday after the noon mass, I invite all our parishioners, anyone who has any questions about our faith whatsoever, to stay after the Mass, and we can have a Q&A session with them. I'm the son of a scientist. I grew up asking questions, and I think asking those questions brought me to faith. I always say that kind of science brought me to faith because of that whole dynamic of asking questions and actually getting good answers, too. So that was fortunate. It's actually my favorite event during the week. I'm just very honored when people stay and they ask a question because I know it's important to them. And there's no such thing as a bad question. They can ask something that's really deep or something very shallow. It doesn't matter. They know that every single Sunday here at St. Bruno, whatever their question is, there will be someone that will respond to it. And hopefully it'll be a response that they find helpful. So Yeah, every Sunday I do an Ask Me Anything, maybe inspired by Patrick Madrid, who is the maestro of this event. I mean, there's no one better than Patrick. And Bishop Barron often encourages priests to do that as well. So for 2 years now, I've been doing it, and I really enjoy it. And we just did it yesterday, and we had a great time, and looking forward to next week.
4: Yeah, yeah, absolutely. I think it's a very inspirational thing to do, and it opens up the whole realm of possibilities. Because, man, yeah. I tell you, I've studied the Bible and theology for a number of years now as a devout Protestant, but then in my conversion to Catholicism some 16 years ago now, it's just only continued and grown. And I got to say, Father, that, you know, for my part anyway, it's true that the questions never cease. There's always something to ask, some way to go deeper. Yeah.
13: Absolutely. I still ask questions. I do a lot of research. I dedicate every evening to answering every email I get the same day that it comes in. And then doing research on all those questions is a great joy, because anytime that we have our questions answered, you know, I see this when I teach in our class, in our school. If I ask a question, or if I'm teaching something, and I can look at the student's face, and I can tell when a student is not getting it. They kind of have a frown, or they just have a serious look. But when someone suddenly understands, the student smiles. Hmm. And I think God designed us in such a way that when we finally understand something, it makes us happy. And, you know, one of the ways that we get new information is by asking questions. And then if there's something bothering us, we ask a question and we get an answer that settles that question, we smile. It makes us happy. So the whole Q&A process really leads to a wonderful event. People get happier because they suddenly understand something better.
4: Yeah, very good. Father Dave Heaney is with us today. We're doing an Ask Me Anything show here today on The Inner Life. This is your chance to talk one-on-one with a Catholic priest about some question that you may have about regarding the faith, morals, spirituality, the Bible, whatever it is. Give us a call at 888-914-9149. Again, it's 888-914-9149. Or send us an email, innerlife@relevantradio.com. We got a few phone calls trickling in, but there's still plenty of room to call in. 888-914-9149. Let's start things off. Father, let's go to Pauline calling in from Maine. Good afternoon, Pauline, and welcome.
14: Hi, thank you. Yes, my question is, I've heard that the souls in purgatory cannot pray for themselves, but while they're in purgatory, can they pray for us, though?
13: That's a great question, and my kind of instant response would be no, because they themselves are in transition. They're not in a final state, and so they're not really in a position to kind of establish things for themselves or for anyone else. Certainly in heaven, they can intercede for you on your behalf to our Father in heaven, but I think purgatory is a time when they are kind of focused on their own purgation. Their own understanding of what the consequences of their sin were, the temporal and final effects. So I think purgatory is a time when they are focused on their own transition, if you will, and look forward to the time. And we know that they will, in time, be in heaven with our Father, and then they can intercede for you. So I think during the time of purgatory, they're waiting for the time when they can intercede for you, but not yet.
4: Very good. Thank you for that response, Father. Pauline, thank you so much for the call. Again, doing an Ask Me Anything show today. Any way that you have a question about the Catholic faith, about morals, spirituality, the Bible, whatever it is, give us a call, 888-914-9149. Again, 888-914-9149. Or you can send it to us in an email. And our email address is innerlife@relevantradio.com. We got an email that did come in from Brenda in Wisconsin. Father, this one's for you. Hello. Could you please tell me, she asks, if wearing a medal of Our Lady Mount Carmel on one side and the Sacred Heart of Jesus on the other side, can that be a replacement for the brown scapular?
13: Well, that's a very technical devotional question. And I would say that, kind of covering all devotionals, they're all good because they all direct you to our Father in heaven. They all direct you to our faith. So I don't think we want to get too technical about what can replace, what cannot replace, or, you know, what's, you know, legit. If you have a brown scapular, if you have these medals, they're all good. because they all do the same thing. They bring you to our faith. They bring you to a deeper understanding of the love of God for you, especially through the intercession of the saints, you know, like St. Dominic, like all the devotions indicate. So I would just say, you know, fire all guns. they're all good and they all have a wonderful thing. So I wouldn't worry too much about kind of a replacement idea. The scapular medals that have images on either side, medals of images on one side, they all do the same thing. They all direct your attention to wonderful aspects of our faith, either the life of the saints, some theological event, a biblical story. So they're all good. So just rejoice in them all and let them do what they were designed to do, which is to bring you to a deeper understanding of our faith and the love of God for you.
4: Hi, that's a great response, Father. Thanks for that. And thank you for the question, Brenda. Our email address, if you'd like to email in, is innerlife@relevantradio.com or give us a call, 888-914-9149. I was just musing there for a moment too, Father, that some people, you know, they have allergies or some other restrictions, their sensitivities at least towards things like wool that might prevent them from wearing a bronze scapular or particular metals that mm-hmm. might prevent them. So what I hear you saying, though, is that, you know, focus on the devotional aspect of it rather than exactly wearing exactly what's prescribed.
13: Yeah. I mean, if there's medical issues, there's medical issues that you have to pay attention to.
4: Right.
13: So exactly. No problem.
4: Okay. Very good. Brenda, thank you so much for that email. Let's go back to the phones now. Shannon is calling in from Northern California. Hello, Shannon. Welcome.
15: Hello. Thanks for taking my call. I was wondering with regards to a breastfeeding mother, if she should stay in Mass or should leave Mass if the situation comes up where she needs to feed the baby during Mass.
13: So that is really an interesting question. I was actually at a Mass the other day, and it was a private Mass for a Legatus Business Club chapter. And one of the women had that event, and she actually did vacate the room and went to a room next door to do the breastfeeding. I think that actually makes sense. It's kind of a private event. It avoids, you know, kind of misunderstanding of the parishioners around you that might not know what's going on, especially if there's young people around. They may be confused what this is about. So my recommendation, again, this is not a hard and fast rule. It really is just kind of a matter of kind of appropriateness and politeness and etiquette. My view is if a breastfeeding event occurs, the best thing to do is to leave the church, to go into the vestibule or to some other place where that can occur. You're not putting in jeopardy your attendance at Mass. This is, you know, biblical. Jesus talks about, you know, if your bull falls into a ditch, take care of the bull before you go to the synagogue. So if there's something really important that has to happen, you have to take care of business. So no problem, but I would just say to avoid misunderstandings, to avoid, you know, people not knowing what's going on or just misunderstanding your situation, and to protect your dignity and privacy. This is not a hard and fast rule, but I would just say my advice would be to go to another place on the parish grounds for breastfeeding.
4: Okay, very good. Shannon, great question. Thank you so much for listening and for calling in to ask it today on our Ask Me Anything show. Father Dave Heaney is with us as our spiritual director, taking your comments and questions about any aspect of the Catholic faith at 888-914-9149, 888-914-9149, or send us an email, innerlife@relevantradio.com. Let's go now to Andy calling in from Indiana. Hello, Andy, and welcome.
16: Hello, thanks for having me.
4: Yeah, you're welcome.
16: When I was 20 years old, I was involved in an auto accident and sustained major neurological injuries. I was in a coma 3 weeks to a month, and it was very difficult to regain what I've gained. And I'm still, the truth, I'm blessed. I've got so much back. But if I were to go in, I'm planning my advanced directives through CatholicLegacy.com. And if I was to go into another vegetative state for an extended period of time, I don't know if I could do it again. Would it be at all permissible to suspend artificial nutrition and hydration?
13: Andy, that's a really sensitive question. By the way, our parish, St. Bruno, just joined Catholic Legacy, so we'll be providing those services to our parishioners as well.
4: Nice.
13: So, and this advanced healthcare directive is extremely important. And if you think about it, it really is an act of love to your family and friends. So at a time when you might become incapacitated like you were when you were 20 years old, you know, the people that you designate to take care of business, you know, will have clear directions from you that are in line with our Catholic faith. So as far as food and water goes, so we don't consider those medicine. We don't consider food and water as medications. We consider them basically, you know, functional for human life. Unless they no longer provide the function that they are designed for. So, for example, if the food that someone is taking is actually simply feeding a cancer tumor and not actually being metabolized nutritionally for the person, then that food is no longer helpful. It's no longer doing what really God designed it for, what it is to do. So we normally keep food and water cannot be removed unless medical advisors, you know, doctors and nurses can say that this food and water is no longer providing metabolic aid to the patient. That's all covered in Catholic healthcare guidelines. So I'm sure you can find it there. But that's our understanding of it, Andy. If you are incapacitated in the future, food and water have to be provided for you all the way unless it can be determined that it is no longer doing you any good. It's no longer providing any nutritional benefit to you. And that you can stipulate in your healthcare directives. And I'm glad you're on Catholic Legacy. Like I say, we've just joined it ourselves here at St. Bruno and looking forward to how it can help people like yourselves and people in our parish to kind of help their family, you know, make the right decisions in a time when you are incapacitated. So great, important question, Andy. Thanks for calling.
4: Yeah, it is an important question. Thank you so much, Andy, for calling. CatholicLegacy.com is where you're going to find it. You can create your own Catholic will. You can do a Catholic healthcare directive there, wake, funeral, and cemetery guide, lots of things you can do there. So check it out at CatholicLegacy.com. Father Dave Heaney is with us. We're taking your calls at 888-914-9149 on an Ask Me Anything show today. Let's go back to our email. 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Barb she's writing in. She says, if you had a 24-year-old son who's doubting whether God exists and saying there's no real proof, how would you help him in his spiritual life to have a deeper understanding that there is a God who loves us? Any recommendations or other helpful information to help him expand his faith?
13: That's a great question, Barb, and actually is kind of one of the most common questions in these days today. First of all, I would say we don't want to look down on your son. He's questioning. He's asking questions, which is a good thing. We never want to denigrate the questions that he has. And look, belief in God is a challenge. It's not easy. It's, you know, we don't see God. We don't actually hear him like we do to the people around us. So if someone is looking for a God that is, you know, can speak, you know, loudly, speak in English, appear before us, that person's going to be disappointed.

0: seriously. You have to take religion seriously and investigate. So it's not enough to simply say, well, I don't see God, there must not be one. The fact of the matter is, it is the longest standing feature of human life in our entire human span of history. It goes way, way back, millions of years, the idea that people understood that there was an afterlife, which is the archaeological sign of religion. So religion has been part and parcel of our human experience way before civilization, way before history. So what I would suggest to your son is, I'm glad you asked the question. I have no problem that you doubt. Now, the next step is you have to take investigation seriously and to investigate. You know, for instance, most cosmologists, most theoretical physicists today have come around to the idea of religion because of the Big Bang and because of the fine tuning of the universe. The Shroud of Turin actually is a remarkable scientific verification of the person of Jesus. So ask questions. Doubt is not a problem. You know, Mary had a doubt before the angel Gabriel. How can this be, since I do not know man? So if you have a question, if you have doubt, you're in good company with Mary. But again, Mary asked a question seeking an answer. So it is one thing to be doubting, but it is irresponsible to leave it there and to not then undertake an investigation and to take kind of the religious impulse seriously. Mm-hmm. So I hope that helps, Barb. Thank you.
1: Yeah. Thank you for the email, Barb. Yeah, I think that there's all kinds of ways in which we when the questions start to mount up, we are at least tempted to throw our hands up in the air and say, well, I'll just never know, and then just leave the investigation thing that you were just talking about, Father, leaving mm-hmm. it aside. And that only gets us, it gets us nowhere, really, right? I mean, it doesn't help us progress in our understanding. Even if later we come out and we'd say, well, I don't agree with this, but at least we're conducting our investigation with integrity, right?
0: Integrity is everything. So yeah. It's one thing to question. It's another thing to seriously seek answers. Yeah. If someone seeks answers, then I'm happy with that person.
1: Are you seeking answers today? If so, give us a call. We're doing an Ask Me Anything show today here on The Inner Life with Father Dave Heaney. 888-914-9149. 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
6: Welcome back to The Inner Life today as we are doing an Ask Me Anything show. This is your chance to have a one-on-one with our spiritual director, Father Dave Heaney. Ask him anything about Catholic faith, morals, practice, whatever's on your mind and heart. 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Well, Father, we have a number of people calling in and emailing in. We'll get to them as we can. Let's go next to Amelia, calling in from Pico Rivera, California. Hello, Amelia. Welcome.
7: Good morning. How are you?
6: Doing well, thanks. Thanks for being here.
7: Thank you. The reason why I'm calling is in my question is regards to purgatory. And a lady called earlier asking if they can pray for us, and I think, well, they need prayer, so they can't pray for us. Or my mom passed away 2 years ago, and I've been praying, you know, for her soul, and when I go to Mass, and I offer the Masses for her soul. How do you know when they're out of purgatory, or do you just perpetually pray for your loved one and for, you know, others?
8: Thank you, Amelia. And by the way, thank you, neighbor. Pico Rivera is a neighbor to Whittier, where I'm at here, St. Bruno here. That's a great question. And, you know, I'm sorry to hear about your mother's passing. I'm glad that you're praying for the repose of her soul. But, you know, the short answer is, Amelia, we don't know. We have no idea how much time someone spends in purgatory. It's just not given to us. It's something that we can't know. God, in his wisdom, decided to keep that to himself. So I don't think there's any problem continuing to pray. If you're praying for the repose of your soul of your mother, what is that? That is a prayer of love. It's a beautiful prayer of love for your mother. God knows exactly where to place that prayer. If your mother is already in heaven, you know, God knows where to place that prayer. God will receive it well. So your heart is in the right place. Your prayer is in the right place. You're welcome to continue praying it. But we just don't know when or how long anyone is in purgatory. But your prayers for your mother are always good, and our Lord God knows exactly where to place them at every time. So Keep on praying, no problem.
6: Amen to that. Amelia, great question. I'm sure many people have had that question, and it's a good one. It's a good one to know, and I love the response too, Father, that yep, God won't toss those prayers aside, but he will apply them exactly where they're needed.
8: Exactly.
6: So, yeah,
8: right.
6: So grateful for that because he's a loving Heavenly Father. Thanks be to God for that, right? Thank you, Amelia. Thanks for the question there. Let's go back to email for a second here. Connie writes in and she asks, my understanding of the Catholic vision for marriage is that it is faithful, fruitful, and forever. If someone has never felt the desire to raise children, would you say that they're not called to marriage? I've heard of chaste marriages, but I am not sure this is currently allowed. What advice would you have in discerning married life as one's vocation?
8: So, Connie, your instincts are correct. The Catholic Church doesn't require couples to have children because we can't, nobody can guarantee that a couple will have children. But it is one of the three main promises, the three main vows of a Catholic marriage, is that a couple is open to the possibility of children. And that if they have children, that they will bring them to term. They will. Now, it doesn't say that they have to be parents. They can get them up for adoption, that kind of thing. But a couple, in order to get married in the Catholic Church, has to be open to the possibility of children. They have to be. They have to make a vow of fidelity, to be married forever, and to be open to the possibility of children. So, yeah, a couple can have the first two. I'm glad about that. But that doesn't qualify for a Catholic marriage. Catholic marriage is profoundly oriented towards the openness to the possibility of new life. Mm-hmm. So all three have to be there for there to be a Catholic marriage. And again, we can't guarantee children, but a couple has to be open to the possibility of children. And if they do have a child, that they bring it to term. So hope that helps, Connie. Thanks for that great question.
6: Great question, Connie. And I think you were leading right into another email question. We got this one from Mary. Mary says, if a couple cannot have children, are they to presume that God does not want them to have children, or that they are not capable of caring for children? When they mourn, what do they tell themselves about God?
8: I don't think that's the right conclusion, that God doesn't want them to have children. There are other ways that this couple can have children. And, of course, one of the most beautiful ways is adoption or even fostering children. Many, many couples go that route. As a matter of fact, my own parents were actually told by doctors that they couldn't have children. And they were in the process of adopting when all of a sudden I showed up. So I surprised them. You know, the fact that a couple can't medically themselves or physically themselves have children is not a sign that God doesn't want them to have children, because there are these other avenues. But all of this is by way of saying that a couple doesn't have a right to a child. You know, couples have to be open to the possibility of children, but they can't claim it as a right, because every life is a gift from God. It's not something that can be demanded or owed. So every gift is God's free will gift of love to the world, to a family and to the world and to the church. But it is God's initiative, if you will. And so we accept that. So a couple can't say, I deserve to have a child. They can never say that. So every child has to be taken as a gift. So if a couple can physically have a child, God bless them. If not, there are other ways that they can still share in family life by having an adoption or a foster child, which are absolutely beautiful ministries. So the door's not closed. There are other avenues open to them.
6: Yeah, very good. Well, they keep on rolling. Thank you so much, Mary, for that question. Thank you for emailing it in. Our email address is innerlife@relevantradio.com. Our phone number is 888-914-9149. Father Dave Heaney's with us. We're doing an Ask Me Anything show today. 888-914-9149 or innerlife@relevantradio.com. We're going to go back to the phones now. Let's go to Richard calling in from Carlsbad, California. Hello, Richard, and good morning.
9: I was wondering, the Rosie, are all the mysteries, of like the joyful mysteries and luminous mysteries, geared toward Jesus?
8: Yeah, all the mysteries are geared towards our Lord. The first three mysteries are largely based on events in Jerusalem at the Passion of Christ or the life of Christ. And the luminous mysteries have kind of a broader context. They're not required. You're not required to pray the mysteries or to meditate on the mysteries. When you're saying the rosary, you can meditate on anything that you want. The rosary is a meditation tool. So it kind of lulls your brain by the constant repetitions of Hail Marys and Our Fathers to kind of be in kind of a meditative state where you can think very deeply and allow God's voice to come to you. You can talk about, you can pray the rosary about your job, about your family, about world events, about whatever's on your mind, or you can certainly meditate on the life events of Jesus and the church. So feel free to meditate on the rosaries as you like, or to meditate on anything as you like during the rosaries, because they're all designed to deepen your faith and to bring you closer to our Father in heaven. So hope that helps.
6: Yeah,
8: so
6: did that help, Richard?
9: It does.
6: Yeah.
9: And a rosary means a crown of roses, right?
8: No, actually, the word the rosary comes from the fact that the beads of the rosary were actually made from crushed rose petals. So villagers and peasants who lived near monasteries admired the fact that the monks would pray the 150 psalms every single day. And they wanted to imitate that, but they didn't know Latin and they didn't have scriptures with them. So instead of doing 150 psalms, they would do 150 Hail Marys. And to help them keep track, to help them keep count, they would make these beads and tie them together to make what we call a rosary. And it was called a rosary because the original beads were made by crushed rose petals. How that happens, I don't know. But they loved the fact that as they were praying the rosary, they would have this aroma of the rose with them, which is kind of the traditional aroma of Mary. The rosary comes from the material of the rosary, rose petals. Obviously rosaries are made of all kinds of things today. You know what? The other day, somebody came up to me on Sunday. I bless about 20 things every Sunday after Mass. Somebody came up to me with a rosary the other day and asked me to bless it. And literally the beads of the rosary were miniature baseballs.
6: Really?
8: That's yeah. I've never seen anything like that. It was fascinating, but they were giving it to an athlete, son of theirs, and whatever works. I mean, the beads can be made of anything. That doesn't matter. Obviously rosaries now are sometimes pieces of jewelry. They're very beautiful and very ornate. But the term rosary comes from the original material of the beads, which was crushed and compacted rose petals. Beautiful.
6: Yeah, that's very good. Richard, hope that helps. Appreciate the call. Thanks for listening as well. Let's go now to Lori, who's calling in, I think, with another rosary question. She's calling in from Los Angeles. Hello, Lori, and good morning.
10: Good morning. When did the luminous mysteries of the rosary come about? I just learned the first three series.
8: Yeah, they were actually written and composed by Pope St. John Paul II. So what the actual date was, I can't tell you. But his pontificate was my ordination year, 1978, up into the early, 2005 or something like that. Mm-hmm. And so sometime during pontificate of Pope St. John Paul II, he created the Luminous Mysteries.
6: 2002, I think, if what I'm remembering is right. But yeah.
8: 2002.
6: Yeah.
8: All right.
6: Yeah.
8: So that's when they started by none other than my mentor and my person that I consider to be the greatest pope of all time, Pope St. John Paul the Great.
6: Mm-hmm. Yeah, very good. Lori, yeah, go ahead. Do you have another question?
10: Is it necessary to say them on a certain day of the week, or can I just stick with the first three series?
8: Lori, believe it or not, you can do whatever you like. Now, there is a tradition that has, joyful, sorrowful, and glorious mysteries, and the luminous mysteries are traditionally said on certain days. I think the luminous mysteries on Thursday. But you can do whatever you like. The rosary is a private devotion. Okay, so it's a private devotion. You can say it any way that you like. You can meditate on the mysteries. You can meditate on anything. You can meditate on your family. You can meditate on your job. You can meditate on any problems that you're facing. You don't have to meditate. You don't have to use the mysteries at all, or you can use them in any order that you want. So it's very flexible, very free form, and very much adapted to the needs of each person who's praying it. As an example, sometimes the Fatima prayers are included in between the decades. That's an option. You can either do it or not do it. So it's a beautiful prayer devotion that is very flexible, and it can be adapted to whatever the needs that you find important. So any way that you like, Lori, it's the rosary is for you.
6: Okay, very good. Love it. Lori, thanks for the call. Appreciate that. Let's go back to email now. Jean is calling in, or writing in, excuse me, from Madison, Wisconsin. Jean writes, I have been away from the sacraments and Mass for years. I want to return, but I'm overwhelmed about a first confession. I can't remember all the sins, even how long I've been away. So how do I prepare for that first confession upon return?
8: Beautiful question, Jeannie. And it's my honor to hear confessions every Saturday. And I actually frequently get that. And the fact that I frequently get it is good news, because it does mean that people who have been away for a long time are finding the inspiration to come back. And so what I often do, they'll say it's been 10 years, it's been 20 years, it's been 30 years, that kind of thing. And I'll often say, what stands out in your mind that you would like to confess? It is impossible to remember every single thing. And neither God nor the church requires you to remember every single thing. Don't forget, the very fact that you're coming back to confession says a huge amount about the goodness of your soul, and that you're seeking repentance, you're seeking to return to the Lord. So it's not necessary that you remember every single thing. But I often say, what stands out in your mind? And that actually helps people, because they tend to think, oh yeah, I remember that event, I remember this event. These are the things that really bother me. Those are the ones that they do remember. And then we have absolution. Now here's the key thing. If after confession, you're driving home and you suddenly remember that you forgot to mention something, that sin is forgiven. Because remember, we say at the end of confession, for these and all the sins of my life, I am sorry. And then the priest will forgive all those sins. Now, I know some priests say this or that, but just take the word seriously. All of your sins are forgiven. And so, Jesus makes it very easy to come back. You know, if you hurt someone in your family, they may remember it and exact vengeance on you forever or for certainly many years. But with our Lord, he doesn't want that. He wants you to come back and to look forward to the future of your life and the faith. So he makes confession very easy. So I hope a lot of this depends on the particular priest that you go to in confession. I hope that you find someone very kind and very merciful. But the idea is that no one expects you to remember everything. No human person possibly can. So try to think of the things that most affect you, that you most remember, that are the more serious, and confess those, and then you're done. If you remember other things later on, don't worry about those. Those are forgiven, and you can move forward in peace and confidence in the love of God. So I hope all goes well in confession, Jeannie, and welcome back. And may just God bless you and reward you for your desire to come back and your repentance.
6: I know it. I love it. Jean, thank you so much for the call or for the email. And I'm grateful that the Lord is moving in your heart to come back to the Catholic Church. And one more thing I might add is that tomorrow we're doing a show on examination of conscience, which could be a good lead in to making a good return confession, as it were. So thanks for listening, Jean. Really appreciate that. Father Dave Heaney is with us today. We're doing an Ask Me Anything show. 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Stay with us. 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
13: Hello, this is Archbishop Bernard Hebda of the Archdiocese of St. Paul in Minneapolis. Let us pray. Remember, O most gracious Virgin Mary, that never was it known that anyone who fled to thy protection, implored thy help, or sought thy intercession was left unaided. Inspired with this confidence, I fly to thee, O Virgin of Virgins, my Mother. To thee do I come, before thee I stand, sinful and sorrowful. O Mother of the Word incarnate, despise not my petitions, but in thy mercy hear and answer me. Amen.
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6: Welcome back to The Inner Life. So grateful you've joined us today. I'm Deacon Patrick Conley. My thanks to Charles Beery, our producer, and to Tim Hine, who's, boy, he's got his work cut out for him today as we're doing an Ask Me Anything show. He's on the phones for us, and you are keeping him busy. Thank you for listening. Thanks for calling in with all your questions. We'll get to them as much as we can here with our spiritual director, Father Dave Heaney, pastor of St. Bruno Catholic Church in Whittier, California. Let's go back to the phones. Let's go to Julio calling in from Austin, Texas. Hello, Julio. Welcome.
25: Hello. How's everybody doing today?
6: Doing great. Thank you. Welcome.
25: Yeah. First time caller. I wanted to call in today because I'm really, really, really struggling with this situation. I want to start by saying I was born in the Catholic Church. I was baptized in the Catholic Church, but I strayed away for like 40, 50 some odd years, and I'm just now coming back to the Catholic Church. My question
8: Welcome
25: is,
8: back.
25: I'm struggling very, very much so with a porn addiction. Mm-hmm. And I've been to confession several times already. At my Catholic church that I started going to, I'm struggling with these severe thoughts that come into my mind constantly, and it's so. I guess what I wanted to ask is, what do I do in that situation when I have fallen out of grace again? And I guess number two is, do I need to let my my pastor at the church know about this? And I guess number three is it okay to seek therapy for this?
8: So Julio, great questions. I'm so glad you called. This is such an important one, especially now. You know, at the beginning of the program, Deacon Patrick mentioned that I have a master's degree in marriage and family counseling from USC. And I can tell you that we spent an entire year dealing with addictions or dealing with this kind of compulsive behaviors. It used to be thought that cocaine and nicotine were the most addictive substances. And that's been replaced in the modern time and today, because now I think everybody, every mental health person understands that pornography now is the number one addictive behavior that's captivating the country, maybe the world right now. Part of the reason is because it doesn't cost anything. You know, to get cocaine or even alcohol costs money. Some of it's illegal. But pornography is one click away. And because it is so easy, it becomes very, very rapidly addictive. So, Julio, thank you for calling in. Thank you for your honesty. I can tell you that you're in company with many, many millions of people around the world because of the internet, and because of the ease of getting this material. It's self-addicting because it provides a good feeling, and all addictions are a chasing of feelings, whether it's alcohol or cocaine or heroin or adrenaline or whatever it is, or pornography. It's all the same. It all has the same underlying motive, which is chasing a good feeling. But the feeling doesn't last very long, and so it goes away, and so we want to get the cocaine again, we want the heroin again, or we want the pornography again. So it's a cycle, it's a repeating thing that happens for all addictions, Julio. So the way forward, there's a couple of techniques that you can use, and that is to know what is the trigger. What starts the temptations? First of all, just having temptations itself is not a sin. Jesus himself was tempted in the desert for three very selfish temptations, which he rebuffed, he rejected, but nevertheless, he received them. So the fact that Jesus received these temptations can help you understand that receiving temptations, getting these thoughts in your minds by itself, is not sinful. You can't stop them from coming. There's nothing you can do to stop your brain from sending you imageries. So the thing to do is to think about what often triggers these things. Could it be a billboard that you see on the freeway? Could it be clickbait that you see on your laptop? Could it be something that you see on TV? If you kind of think ahead, what are the kinds of things that start me on that path? That can be very helpful, because now you're kind of stepping outside of it and above it and looking at it objectively and saying, there's that billboard that gets me thinking. There's that clickbait on the side of my laptop screen that gets me thinking about it. There's that email that gets me going. So I think that's a good thing to know about yourself, Julio. What are the things that get you triggered for these? And then perhaps to have next to your laptop, next to your TV, next to someplace, is maybe some sacred images, statues of Jesus, statues of Mary, so that you always have a counter image to look at, as opposed to the thing that's coming on your laptop. And I think those are little techniques. They're not guaranteed. They're not foolproof. But they're little techniques that use the way that God designed our brain to counter the temptations that come. So having perhaps some sacred images around your laptop, having some sacred images around your television, having sacred images around your house all over the place, on your phone, can help you remind you, here's that temptation again, but here is another thing that I can think about that counters that. As far as telling your pastor about it, if you give in to the temptations, that's what confession is for, and that's the only place that you have to talk about it. That's the only place that you have to mention it. And it may take a time. It may take a struggle. The addictions are strong. They're very powerful. So, look, you're never going to be perfect, Julio, but you can be honest. So just, if these things happen, just say, okay, once again, I fell down. No problem. I will go to confession and start over again with God's grace. But I think some of these techniques that you can use, having these sacred images around the places that are normally the triggers for pornography, having sacred images around those places can help you with a counter temptation, a temptation to love, a temptation for faith, a temptation to prayer. Mm-hmm. And that can, those are some of the things that might help. So thank you, Julio, for calling in. A very important question. Thank you.
6: Yes, very important indeed, and pervasive in our society today, as Father Dave just said. So, Julio, I'm grateful that you were vulnerable enough and courageous enough to call in and ask the question. Let me also throw out there another, just one resource for you, integrityrestored.com. Mm-hmm. One of our spiritual directors works with them, but that's great. Integrityrestored.com, great place to go when dealing with, whether you or some loved one is dealing with pornography and pornography addiction. Thank you, Julio. Appreciate it. Let's go to Claudia now, calling in from Red Bank, Tennessee. Hello, Claudia. Welcome.
0: Thank you very much. I listen to you often. I appreciate your program very much. And Father, you have, some of the comments that you made have helped me in my struggles. And yeah, I appreciate that. The one that I especially called about is how to be a good mother to my 28-year-old. Even I've raised him since he was 8 weeks, but I am his grandmother, so I'm a senior citizen. So I am often thought of as clinging to things that are old, if you will. Mm-hmm. And the important one is my faith, for sure. And this 28-year-old says he's an atheist, but or looks at other gods, but he is. I know he's searching for God. He was raised Catholic, but never confirmed. And in his early teen years, he started a life that I didn't really understand until maybe the last 2 years. And I don't know how to handle all of his questions about God. And I know I'm not his only source of that, of answers especially, but he keeps coming back to things in the Old Testament. Is God a moral monster? Why did he ask the Canaanites to kill people? And yeah. I think I'm going to jump in,
6: Claudia, just to give Father a chance to, because we're getting, on time. Fine. Appreciate it.
8: So first of all, Claudia, because he's 28, he's a fellow adult. So you don't have any kind of parental or grandparental kind of role over him, except as a fellow adult. So you want to respect his journey. But you know what? On my website, which is simply DaveHeney, DaveHeney.com, I have an article called Old Testament Violence that specifically addresses that issue of God in the Old Testament. So DaveHeney.com, Old Testament Violence. I hope that you can find it and send it to him. And I hope that, and he can actually, my email's there. He can respond to it if he likes, and we can engage in a conversation ourselves. So thank you, Claudia.
6: That's fantastic. Thank you for that, Claudia. Really appreciate it. My apologies to those we couldn't get your question on the air, but that just tells me we need to do another show like this soon.
8: There you go.
6: Thank you, Father, for being with us. May we ask for your blessing, please?
8: Heavenly Father, you have given each of us an inquisitive mind. May our questions lead us to our salvation through Christ our Lord.
6: Amen. Wow. Thank you so much for being with us today as well. Keep those questions coming. That's how we grow in the faith. It's a great way of loving God with our mind as well. Tomorrow on the program, we're doing, as I mentioned earlier, a daily examination of conscience. What's that all about? With Father Rob Kroll. Stay tuned now for Mass with Father Rocky. And until next time, grace and peace.
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6: Carmel, how am I saying that? From San Francisco.
4: Hello there. And the story behind it is, my mom was very devoted to Our Lady and Our Lady of Mount Carmel. Carmel, since I came to the States, that's what I'm called, but I call it Carmel in Ireland years and years ago. My mom got married very late in life and had issues in becoming pregnant, and was advised that she probably would not have children. However, she was continually praying to Our Lady of Mount Carmel. And I was born on that day. And I believe I was christened on St. Anne's Day. I'm called Carmel Anne. So I'm very, I'm a little bit, not that spiritual, religious, but I have come back to the Catholic Church maybe about 4 years ago through Relevant Radio. And I may... start wearing this scapular again, because I've mentioned, I've heard that it may be a little superstitious, but listening to the father today gives me some encouragement.
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28: New comments today by Iran's parliament speaker and top negotiator, Mohammad Khalibaf, who said the Strait of Hormuz will remain closed until Iranian demands are met. Now, what the speaker did not mention is that the United States is still escorting millions of barrels of crude oil out of the Persian Gulf each day. There is also an ongoing U.S. naval blockade that is crippling the Iranian economy. And we're starting to see those inflation numbers rise inside of Iran, and the currency is weakening. And so at this point, there is no diplomatic progress being made.
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29: 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I'm Ed Morrissey of HotAir.com, filling in for Drew today and taking your calls at 888-914-9149, 888-914-9149. That was Trey Yingst of Fox News talking about the Hormuz crisis. I call it the Hormuz crisis just because it's easier than having to keep spitting out the Strait of Hormuz crisis. But this is about the ongoing blockade and economic blockade and really economic siege of the Iranian Revolutionary Guard Corps, the IRGC, which is the entity within Iran that controls most of its economy, including the sale of oil. And Mohammad Khalibaf is the parliamentary speaker of the regime and one of the voices that has been insisting that Iran is going to control the Strait of Hormuz forever. As Yingst mentions, though, the output of crude has reached pretty close to pre-war levels. That is not the entire story, however, because there's more that gets transacted through the Strait of Hormuz than just the crude oil, and some of that has to do with why prices remain high in the United States on refined products, as well as things like fertilizer and diesel, especially. And we're going to talk a little bit more about that to find out why things are the way they are, why prices are the way they are. And joining us to discuss that is Phil Flynn. He's a senior market analyst and author of the Energy Report at the Price Futures Group. He's also a contributor to Fox Business Network. You can find out more at pricegroup.com. Phil, thanks for coming on today to talk a little bit more about this.
30: And I'm excited to be here, especially on the feast of St. Faustina. I think this is my second St. Faustina feast day that I was on. So I feel very honored and a special day and hopefully an exciting time for oil. And because I think we're getting close to the end of this madness in price. And I see the light at the end of the tunnel.
29: You know, it's interesting because we've seen the price of crude oil fluctuate. And by the way, yes, thank you very much for pointing out that today is the Feast of St. Faustina, which is going to make today's Divine Mercy Chaplet even more special. That's coming up at the top of next hour, folks. So be sure to call in your prayer intentions and join us for the chaplet. But Phil, I mean, I'm here in Texas. Prices here are better than, say, California, where I was at about a week and a half ago. But they're still high here, right? There's a relatively high. They're in the high threes at the moment here in Texas. Last time I filled up the tank, and we've seen the price of crude oil go up and down. But what we haven't seen is the price of refined gasoline come down a lot here in the United States. That's kind of true in other places as well. We are not terribly reliant on output from the Persian Gulf. Europe is much more reliant on it than we are, for instance. So why are prices sticking at the high points here in the United States? And does it make a difference what is getting through the Strait and the U.S.-Iranian conflict there?
30: No, I think it's because we're not relying on the Strait of Hormuz, but Europe has become reliant on us because of what's happened in the Strait of Hormuz. And this is the crux of the matter here. And this is a situation that has been, I've been warning about for years, you know, about the green energy madness, right? You know, everybody was saying, oh, we got to get off diesel fuels. We've got to do all these things. And what we did is we've closed probably 20 refineries around the world, many in Europe, even some here in the United States. With this belief that somehow magically, you know, if we would knock down the refineries, the air would be cleaner, but not giving any thought to what if we need the supplies. And I think the vulnerability of the refining capacity situation has been exposed because of this war, right? And because of, you know, Europe became more dependent on Russia. Ukraine's hitting Russian refineries, they're out, so less supply. Europe shut down their own refineries. And so really the United States has been exporting our diesel to Europe to keep the lights on there. And that's why we're here. It's a long-term problem with short-sighted energy policy when it comes to refining for diesel.
29: Well, I think that that's one of the key issues here too, is that diesel, both gasoline and diesel have gone up in price significantly since the start of the war, but diesel's really escalated much more quickly, much higher in percentage terms, I believe, than gasoline for consumer vehicles. And are we that short on refining capacity, or is that a raw materials issue for diesel refining?
30: No, it's really refining capacity, Ed. And you think here in the United States, because of the green energy movement, we had big diesel refineries, and because of the pressure, you know, from the EPA to lower emissions, they changed the refineries from making diesel and turned them into biodiesel, right? Which sounds great on paper, but in reality, you know, the biodiesel doesn't carry the load the same way a regular barrel diesel. So, you know, you're lowering capacity. You've closed refineries in Canada, one of the biggest diesel refineries. You've closed them in California and overseas. In Europe, for years, they decided, hey, you know what? We want to close down refineries. They've been doing it for years. And they became more dependent on Russia for supplies. And now, because of the Russia-Ukraine war, Ukraine is hitting those refineries in Russia. They put on an export ban. And then all of a sudden, China put on an export ban. So there was panic buying in the diesel market. And when you see panic buying around the globe, even the prices here at home get impacted.
29: And this is really the driver of overall inflation, right? I mean, certainly regular gas prices, gasoline prices at the pump are going to put inflationary pressure on the economy. But diesel is what brings goods to market, right? Diesel is what brings produce to market, other goods to market, and to some extent, maybe even support for some services to market. So when diesel goes up that rapidly, this is going to be the primary driver of the inflation that we're feeling right now, which is still, you know, it's at a manageable level, but it's high for, you know, traditionally high for the United States. It's in the mid to high 3% range now. I forget if it's 3.5 or 3.7% on the last CPI report, but it's in that range. Is there a quick fix on this, other than just suddenly the Strait of Hormuz opens up and everybody goes back to normal, which doesn't seem likely in the, you know, in the next couple of weeks. Is there a short-term fix that we can apply right now to alleviate some of that pressure? Or is it, or are we just really needing to do long-term investment in refining capacity, really for both gasoline and diesel here in the United States?
30: I think it's a combination of both, right? I mean, in the short term, there isn't a magic bullet per se, right? And I think last week there were rumors that, hey, we could fix this problem if we quit exporting diesel to Europe and keep it here at home, which would have brought down prices here in the United States, no doubt about it. But then at the same time, it would shut down our refineries here because, you know, we wouldn't be making as much supplies. Gasoline prices would go down too. But it would be a short-term fix. And then all of a sudden, we could put Europe into a recession, and then we could have a global recession. So that wasn't going to work at all. The other thing that the Trump administration is doing to try to get diesel down in the short term is lifting the ban on red dye diesel. And all my farmers out there know what red dye diesel is, right? This is the diesel that you can buy, you know, and the government says, hey, you know, we're not going to charge you the taxes, but you have to use this on the farm, right? When you're out there bringing in the crops or you're doing that kind of work, don't try to drive it on the road, right? Well, they're thinking about lifting that requirement to put more supply online. And I think the other thing that the Trump administration has done, which is going to help bring down prices, is pressure Europe to release diesel from their reserve. You know, the funny thing was is that Europe agreed to do that a little while ago. They were kind of, you know, dragging their feet. They didn't release enough. I think the threat that the U.S. was going to put a diesel export ban scared them. And then all of a sudden they released out of oil. So I do think the prices will moderate. We just have to keep the refineries up and running and hope that we have no more refinery outages.
29: We are speaking with Phil Flynn of the Price Futures Group. That's pricegroup.com. He's also a contributor to Fox Business Network, and we're taking your calls at 888-914-9149. Let's go to Mark in New Jersey. He's got a question about diesel alternatives. Mark, welcome to the conversation.
2: Oh, thank you. I love the show anyway. I just wanted to say that the United States has a tremendous amount of natural gas, and a diesel engine can burn natural gas for fuel. Why aren't we retrofitting some of these large fleets? I think it would be fairly easy to do to burn natural gas. Wouldn't it ease the diesel price situation a little bit anyway?
29: Well, that's a good question, Mark. Phil, what do you think on that? It sounds complicated.
30: It sounds complicated, but it's a great idea. You know, and it's funny, in some smaller European countries, they do exactly that. I mean, sometimes you can pull up your truck and say, hey, I'll have a little bit of natural gas today, or diesel, depending on the price, or biodiesel. So what he's saying is absolutely a great idea. And the thing that we can do is take advantage of the fact, because the United States has the lowest cost of natural gas than anywhere in the world. We're producing more natural gas. In fact, we just hit another record high on natural gas. And the rest of the world is begging us to increase our export capacity to send it overseas. So I think that compressed natural gas is definitely a part of the solution. But again, it's not going to happen overnight. But I do think compressed natural gas is going to be used. Now, we know that there's a lot of, you know, companies that use compressed natural gas right now for some of their trucking. So I think he has a part of the solution, because it's going to take an everything and above situation to meet demand in the future. And I think natural gas is that blessing that we have here in the United States, and it really gives us a competitive advantage with the rest of the world.
29: It's interesting, because this goes back almost 40 years. I drove a cab for a brief period of time, and some of the cabs were driven by natural gas. And at the time, I was astounded by that. So, I mean, it's not like it's new or novel. We've been doing this for a very long time, using natural gas for moving vehicles in the United States. The you mentioned, though, that, you know, we're the rest of the world's begging us to export this, and this takes us back to the Strait of Hormuz, right? Because one of the things that the IRGC did in its attacks on other Gulf states was to target natural gas output, and I don't recall if it's Qatar or if it was the UAE that had a significant LNG export that basically went offline, which is putting a lot more pressure now on the U.S. to backstop it in order to keep those prices from escalating. I believe too, Phil, don't we have a new field in Alaska that we're talking about opening up for natural gas? I believe I read something about that in the last couple of weeks.
30: Yes, there are. We're expanding our capacity. And, you know, I think we lost some time under the last administration, right? We were like, we're getting out of the oil business. It's all going to be wind and solar and electricity and, you know, and wind towers and stuff. And no, we're expanding that capacity. And you're right. So I think it was during the beginning stages of the war, they cut off the exports of natural gas because of the war. And it was Qatar. And they were saying, hey, you know, we can't export it. And that caused a big concern. And the thing is that, you know, there's a lot of people that are frustrated. It's like, you know, why are we exporting all our stuff? Let's keep it here at home and build a great wall of, you know, energy China around the country so we don't send it. But, you know, what it does is it provides us with more economic freedom. You know, one of the reasons why the United States isn't feeling the effects of the energy crisis like they are in other parts of the world, even though it hurts, is because we're the bigger producer. If this would have happened, you know, 20 years ago, our economy would be in a shambles because we couldn't handle it, right? But now we're more of a net exporter. So when these prices go up, it's not good, but it's not all bad either. And when you talk about inflation, you're right. The energy prices are, you know, a part of the inflationary pressures right now. But it's kind of interesting if you look at the core rate of inflation, it's starting to come down. We're starting to turn the corner. And so I definitely agree with you, Ed. If we can get these energy prices under control, the consumers are going to feel a lot better. You know, I think economists try to separate inflation. You know, they say, you know, the core inflation, everything but food and energy, and then you add on food and energy. When you add on food and energy, it looks pretty bad right now, right? But what we're seeing is that the core rate's starting to go down. So that means if we can get these energy prices under control, inflation should come down. So there's signs of hope here, you know, even in the storm. And as the storm starts to calm down, I think we'll see those inflation numbers go down. And I'm optimistic that we're getting towards the end of this thing. Iran's economy's in a shambles. They say the straits shut down. Is that true? Well, they're getting oil out of there, so maybe a little true, a little not true. But at the end of the day, we don't believe Iran can keep this up for too much longer, and we'll see how things go apart. So we'll see what happens over the next few weeks, but we're hopeful we're closer to the end of this this conflict.
29: Well, I'd also add, I want to get to what's coming, what is and what's not coming through the Strait of Hormuz at the moment, because that's the difference between crude and refined product, and I want to get back to that. But first, before we get there, just to talk a moment on inflation. You know, we went through a period of, you know, very high inflation, you know, between 2021 to 2023-ish into 2024. That was structurally, those were structural problems in the economy. You had supply chains that were broken and wouldn't come back online with a with demand that was overstimulated by stimulus payments, right? And when you do that, that's a simple supply and demand calculation. You're going to drive prices up very fast under those circumstances. This is, you don't have the same structural issues here. What you have is basically just the supply of energy, and some of it's not even supply. It's perceived cost, perceived futures cost, which is being taken into contemporary pricing, I guess is a good way of putting this. And so this should be a pretty easy problem to solve once the crisis is over. The inflationary pressures should immediately reverse once this crisis is over and you get a free flow of not just crude oil, and we're going to get into this, but also refined product. And this is one of the interesting points that that I think has come out over the last couple of weeks, which is that the U.S. Navy has been able to get somewhere around 90% to 95% of pre-war levels of crude shipments through the Strait of Hormuz and out into the world. But what you're not seeing is nearly the same levels of refined product, and a lot of refined product, especially going to places like Europe, was coming from, were coming from, excuse me, these Gulf states, because as you mentioned earlier, they simply don't refine their own product anymore. And that's the part that I think is has been the real bottleneck when it comes to pricing and supply of refined product. And that does impact us here in the United States too, because it is a global market for those products.
30: You're absolutely right. You're absolutely right. Listen, I mean, and that's what I was telling people weeks ago. We don't have an oil crisis. You can go anywhere around the world right now and you can get a barrel of oil. We have a refining

0: was correct, right? And you know, a lot of people don't realize inflation really isn't created by all these things like oil crises and everything else. It comes from the government just printing money silly, okay?
1: Yes.
0: Too much money. That's where inflation comes from. And the thing is, during COVID, it was like, okay, we needed the money. Got it. They closed down the economy. I get that. But the extra spending of money, it was like, you know, a drunken sailor going crazy, spending money that was not efficiently spent. It was just thrown out in there. And if you try to track all the money that was spent during COVID, try to figure it out, where did it go, who got it, what good did it do for the economy? You can't, because it didn't do any good. It basically disappeared and created inflation. Now they're reining that in. You bring in the, you know, you cut down on the fraud, you cut down on the abuse, you cut down on the crazy spending, you know, you get back to reality. See, we're turning the corner on inflation. But when you get to these energy things, this is, again, bad policy that put us in this situation. Everybody, you know, everybody was like, oh, my gosh, climate change is an existential threat. But, you know, the same people that were, you know, saying that didn't have a viable plan for replacement. And that's why we're in the mess we are right now. Hopefully that mess is getting better.
1: Hopefully it is getting better. Again, we're speaking with Phil Flynn, senior market analyst and author of The Energy Report at the Price Futures Group, pricegroup.com. Let's go back to the phones. David in Eureka, California, would like to join the conversation. David, thanks for being with us today.
2: Hi, thank you for taking my call. And your guest is absolutely correct. He hit on a number of points that I don't need to reiterate. I called mainly, and by the way, I'm in California, where our insane nuts governor shut down, I think, two or three refineries because he wants to be green.
1: Right.
2: He's obviously being paid off to be green. So he could put those back online. And Trump is even thinking of calling it an national emergency to make him put it on. That's how bad the Democrats are. My main point was about green energy with hydrogen, green hydrogen, excuse me. When I talked to someone about green hydrogen, which is made from solar panels, and people say, well, why should we use that to make electricity? And I say, it's not for making electricity. Hydrogen can run gas-powered cars with a little bit of a change. Usually, it's been under $1,000, maybe a little more now. You can run a gas-powered car on hydrogen. In California, between 1 and 3 o'clock, usually, about those times, they shut our solar panels down because they're making too much energy. Nobody can use it, so they have to stop, and they shut them down. I don't know how they do that. But if they use that to make green hydrogen, it's green. The Democrats ought to like that. And then use it to run cars for a minimal cost. We can start using hydrogen to run cars until we get to start refining our own oil, which we can't do right now. I'd like to see what you and your guests think. Thank you for
1: David,
2: your time.
1: Great call. Thanks, David. Appreciate you calling in. And Phil, I'll let you respond to that.
0: David's right on. I'm telling you, hydrogen is part of the solution. And these solar panels, you know, again, it's not a policy that is well thought out, right? You can't store to a sufficient amount the amount of power that's being generated, you know, by these solar panels, right? It's about storing the electricity. And David's right. I mean, there's times where you're just wasting that, and you're wasting a lot of real estate, you know, to put these solar panels
1: right
0: on there. So, again, he's absolutely right. When you talk about the energy policy in California, they really are a storybook of what's gone wrong, you know, with the energy crisis and why prices are where they are. You know, they used to be one of the biggest producers of oil. They don't produce that anymore. They start, you know, the United States is a net exporter of oil to the rest of the world and natural gas. California is an importer. They're getting oil from Canada in the Middle East. What is wrong with this picture here? So California's policies are just a roadmap for disaster, and you're seeing disaster. You know, their diesel prices are getting close to $10 a gallon in that part of the world. And I agree, President Trump is talking about nationalizing some of those refineries, bringing them back online. And I think it's the right thing to do.
1: I'm not sure nationalizing is the right word. I think he wants to order them under the Defense Production Act, right? Which is,
0: that's what I meant. Yes, you're right.
1: Mm-hmm. I just want to be clear that, you know, the government wouldn't be taking ownership of them, but they would be taking jurisdiction away from the state of California, basically, is what that does.

0: Exactly correct. Thank you for correcting me, because that is correct, exactly what you're doing. And I think it should be done, right? I mean, why should the poor and the middle class have to suffer like this, right? This is a self-inflicted wound that we can fix, right? And,
1: right.
0: You know, especially, you know, whether you like the war in, against Iran or you don't like the war, this is a national emergency. We'll get through this. And, you know, one of the ways we can do it is smart energy policy.
2: Well, and again, I mean, I think that whether or not you like the war with Iran, I don't think anybody likes it, but whether or not you think it's a good idea or not, that what this does do, though, Phil, and I want to talk about this just to wrap things up here, is it does show the strategic national security interests there are in producing our own energy and refining our own energy and distributing our own energy. And this is something that was largely lost over the last 20 years or so in this debate about, you know, carbon emissions and that sort of thing, is that two things. One, we're going to need the energy. We have to generate it somehow, and it's got to be in a way that is scalable so that it meets demand. And secondly, this is not just a environmental issue. This is an actual national security issue. And you can see how we are, that the leverage that we have as a nation in this particular conflict, because we export energy, because we are a net exporter of oil and oil products. And that is the important part of that. I'll leave about a minute to respond to that, Phil. Sorry about that.
0: No, you're absolutely right. Listen, you hit every nail on the head, but it does remind me, like, people forget. We take energy for granted, right? You get all these kids in school. It's like, we should teach them where energy comes from. I don't think a lot of them know, right? You know, it's like, hey, you know, I'm pro-green, you know, but then they're wearing, you know, their clothes that are made out of petroleum products or using iPhones that are made out of petroleum products, you know, so they don't really understand it. So I think you have to educate people how that works. And it's kind of, like, people forget how low this country fell during the Arab oil embargo back in the 1970s, right? Right. A lot of people weren't alive during that. But it was a big blow to the national psyche because we were, you know, controlled by foreign countries, and that was a bad thing.
2: Absolutely. Phil, thank you so much. And again, Phil Flynn is the senior market analyst and author of the Energy Report at the Price Futures Group. You can find out more about that at pricegroup.com. Thank you so much for a great conversation. Coming up next, Hans von Spakovsky and non-citizen voting, a really interesting decision out of Florida. We're going to find out more about that and more about the Feast Day of St. Faustina. I'm Ed Morrissey, filling in for Drew Mariani. We'll be right back.
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9: The U.S. federal judge who found that criminalizing non-citizen voting is unconstitutional. He's referring to a 1996 law. And as I understand it, the contention is that this should be a state issue, not a federal issue. This law would not apply beyond this judge's ruling nationwide. But what can you tell me about it?
10: That's right. It applies only to that one case. We're appealing that decision. It's a little bit ridiculous to think that the federal government cannot outlaw illegal voting by aliens. The federal government has plenary authority over immigration and extensive authority over federal elections.
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2: Welcome back, everyone. I'm Ed Morrissey of HotAir.com, filling in for Drew today. That was Fox's Kayleigh McEnany talking to U.S. Acting Deputy Attorney General Trent McCotter about the department's appeal of a Florida federal judge's ruling on non-citizen voting laws. Really interesting case, and we're going to be talking with Hans von Spakovsky about that in just a moment. And but before we get to that, Advent is coming up fast. 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Also, while we're on this topic, we're going to be doing the Chapel of Divine Mercy today. Today is the Feast of St. Faustina, so it's a very special Chaplet of Divine Mercy today. 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You can go to the Twitter stream, X or Twitter, whatever you want to call it, for the Drew Mariani Show. That's at Drew Mariani Show, and you can submit your prayer request there as well. And we are watching all of those. We'll pull it all together at the top of this hour. But now, before we go any further, let's bring on Hans von Spakovsky. 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Hans, thank you so much for joining us.
12: Ed, thanks for having me.
2: Well, this is an interesting case, you know, and I'm kind of a, I kind of like to geek out on legal matters. And I found it fascinating, and I know you do as well, that a federal judge ruled that Congress couldn't control for non-citizen voting because that was the prerogative of the states. And Congress actually did pass a law. I believe it was, I think it was over 40 years ago, right? That Congress passed a law that said this is illegal. It's a federal crime to do this. Federal district, federal judge in Florida, district court judge, ruled that that law is unconstitutional and can't be applied. And of course, the Department of Justice is going to appeal this. But Hans, that can't be right, can it?
12: No. And let me tell you the mistake that the judge makes in this case. Look, he's right that the Constitution gives authority to the states to determine the qualifications of voters in federal elections. But then he just kind of discards the fact that the Constitution also gives Congress plenary authority over aliens, naturalization, and that means Congress can specify all of the conditions for admitting an alien to the U.S. and what they have to operate under. And that overrides, when it comes to aliens, that otherwise authority given to the states. And look, this was actually outlined, Ed, very clearly back in 2012 in a case up in the D.C. Circuit Court of Appeals, back when Brett Kavanaugh was a judge on that circuit. And very similar to this, two aliens, they're legally in the country. They sued saying the federal law, you know, there's another federal law that says aliens can't participate in candidate elections in the U.S., federal, state, or local. And they sued saying, well, that violates our First Amendment rights. And the Supreme, Brett Kavanaugh threw out their case along with two other judges, and they said, look, the Supreme Court has drawn a very clear line about what constitutional rights can be denied to aliens. And that line is that the government can exclude foreign citizens from anything having to do with democratic self-government. So they can't vote, they can't serve as jurors, they can't contribute to campaigns. If you want to bar them from working as police or probation officers, you can do that too. So this judge is just wrong because he really doesn't take into account the power of the federal government over aliens.
2: Well, I mean, my first reaction to hearing this was there are two amendments to the Constitution that directly address voter qualifications, right?
12: Right.
2: The 19th Amendment, and is it the 27th Amendment that that forced states to allow 18-year-olds to vote?
12: I can't remember.
2: Yeah. So you got two amendments to the Constitution that made it very clear that the federal government does have a role. Now, you could argue, well, those are constitutional amendments and not statutes, but either way, it still shows that the federal government has an interest in setting general parameters for voter qualifications in both cases. The 19th Amendment, of course, being giving women the right to vote. And at the time, and this is the reason why, I mean, again, Hans, this is why I'm a nerd about this kind of stuff. At the time, several states did allow for women to vote. It was just not all states. And they passed the 19th Amendment to force states to allow women, citizens, female citizens of age, 21 and older at the time, to vote. Similarly, I believe prior to the passage of, 27th Amendment, I believe it is, there were states that had different age thresholds for voting, and the Constitution was amended to normalize that at 18. And this was in the midst of the Vietnam War, where 18-year-olds were being drafted to serve into. So it was a very complicated political environment in which this took place. Did that not inform this particular federal judge that maybe the federal government does have a role and the Constitution itself reflects that?
12: Well, you would think so, but all of the other cases that limit the rights of aliens that say they don't have the full constitutional rights that we have as citizens should have limited it more. And the very fact that the federal government can bar them from being candidates, can bar aliens from contributing money. I mean, again, think of that. If the federal government tried to say that you and I could not contribute any money to folks running for federal office, they would immediately get thrown out as a violation of the First Amendment. And yet the courts have said you can limit and bar aliens from doing that. The First Amendment doesn't apply to them when it comes to elections.
2: How did this even come up? I mean, somebody must have been prosecuted in this particular case, right? Somebody was discovered to have been had voted in an election that had federal offices, apparently, and the Department of Justice, filed the indictment, I would imagine. And this is something that hasn't come up before because previous departments of justice haven't been all that interested in pursuing these types of cases in the past. This particular administration is extremely interested, and and perhaps in Florida, most especially where the state government is probably one of the most cooperative with the Department of Justice on voting issues. So it's not a surprise that this took place in Florida or during this administration. But I mean, is it just as simple that as saying previous administrations just simply weren't interested in pursuing prosecutions for this type of violation?
12: Well, they generally were not, although there have been prosecutions in the past of aliens for registering and voting. And by the way, that federal statute makes it a felony. It doesn't matter whether you're in the country legally or illegally.
2: Right.
12: This came up in a criminal prosecution of the defendant for doing this. There are pending cases in other states, and this is a coordinated effort by the left to prevent these kind of prosecutions from going on, because I've talked to lawyers and they're raising the same defense in other states, hoping that they can get these criminal prosecutions that this Justice Department, they've greatly increased actually going after these cases. The left wants to stop that, and that's why they have raised this defense. Look, Florida, as you know, Ed, is in the 11th Circuit. The 11th Circuit actually still has very good judges on it, unlike
2: right.
12: some places. And I think the 11th Circuit will overturn this fairly soon, fairly quickly, I should say.
2: I'm tempted to ask which court it was in Florida that issued this ruling, because there, during the, and Hans, you might remember this, during the whole kerfuffle between Ron DeSantis and Disney, where they were suing each other and doing different things, there was this one federal judge, I think he was actually the chief judge of the circuit there, who would routinely issue rulings against the state and would routinely get overturned by the 11th Circuit. Is that the same judge that's involved in this, or is it a different judge? It came to mind.
12: I think this is a different judge. It's in the Southern District. It's a guy named David Leibowitz. David
2: yes.
12: Leibowitz, and he's a Biden appointee.
2: Yeah, no, it's not the same one. This one was, I believe it was the Northern District of Florida, and he was the chief judge for that circuit. So I stand corrected on that point. But Hans, let's come back after the break. I want to talk a little bit more about this and about non-citizen voting in other contexts too, because I'm wondering if we can walk through some of that, because there are cities that try to promote this as well, and what this means, what this might mean, or if it means anything in those contexts. We're talking with Hans von Spakovsky about non-citizen voting. I'm Ed Morrissey, filling in for Drew Mariani. We'll be right back.
13: God created something in the family dynamic and the raising of children that is a beautiful picture. It's a picture of the church. So there's an eternal representation here in this. And if we can put forward that message and help people see it and live it as an example to the culture around us, I think it goes a long way.
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15: Hi, this is Archbishop Joseph Nauman of the Archdiocese of Kansas City in Kansas. 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
2: Welcome back. I'm Ed Morrissey of HotAir.com, filling in for Drew today, having a great conversation with Hans von Spakovsky about non-citizen voting. 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You can find out more about that at advancingamericanfreedom.com. We're also taking your calls to join us for the Chapel of Divine Mercy at the top of the next hour, or top of this upcoming hour, 888-914-9149, 888-914-9149. So be sure to call in. Hans, we were talking about non-citizen voting, but before we get to the implications of that in local elections, maybe even in state elections, the Supreme Court actually did make a ruling regarding efforts by the Trump administration to access voter rolls. This is part of the Save America Act effort, I guess you could say. The Save America Act hasn't passed, but I mean that type of effort to check voter rolls to prevent voter fraud. And the Supreme Court took some action, I believe it was 2 weeks ago or a week and a half ago.
12: Yeah.
2: Tell us a little bit about that.
12: The Department of Homeland Security back in 1986 established a database. It's called the SAVE database. And it was set up so that state welfare agencies could check that database because they administer federal public assistance programs. Most of those require you to be a citizen. For decades, nobody questioned the accuracy of that database, but when the Trump administration came in, they actually made it better because they added Social Security records to the DHS database. They also upped the software so that rather than before, you could only do one search for one name at a time, states could now do bulk searching. And they said to state election officials, here, you can check the SAVE database to make sure people who register to vote are actually U.S. citizens. What happens? All these groups, blue states and others, all go to court claiming that it is somehow unconstitutional and a violation of federal law to allow states to check the system. Now, keep in mind, the Trump administration wasn't telling states they have to use the system, just that it's available. And yet places like California and elsewhere were complaining and trying to stop other states from using the system. They convinced, again, a Biden liberal judge in the District of Columbia to issue an injunction saying, oh, yeah, it's a violation of the law for states to use that system. Fortunately, about 3 weeks ago, the Supreme Court dissolved her injunction and said there is nothing wrong with states using this system to check their voter rolls.
2: What would have made it unconstitutional to check that data? I'm not surprised that they made the argument. I'm a little surprised that a federal judge went along with that. But what was... I mean, is there a bright line in statute that says that there was a privacy issue, sort of like a HIPAA thing, or is this just totally nonsensical?
12: The judge in Washington, her name is Sparkle Sukhanandan, and she claimed that allowing state officials to check this database violated the confidentiality provisions of both the Social Security Act and the Privacy Act. But the problem with that is, in 1996, Congress amended federal immigration law to put in a provision specifically giving state and local officials not only access to citizenship information at the Department of Homeland Security, but also said it would be a violation of federal law for any official, federal, state, or local, to bar, for example, local officials from getting that kind of citizenship information, and also said DHS could receive that kind of information from any and all federal agencies. She just overrode that law as if it didn't exist, which is, and as you know, an example of how liberal judges just discard federal laws that they don't like, that don't let them get the results they want.
2: Yeah, I mean, there's an issue in the federal courts, I think, and we're seeing that in this administration, maybe a little bit more than others, towards activism rather than judicial, I'm not sure what, just judicial sense, I guess you could say, or a firm application of the actual law. Right. And, you know, judges do exist to test Congress in terms of whether or not a statute violates the Constitution, and I understand that process. And I think one of the reasons, Hans, that we're getting this so much in this administration is this administration's been very aggressive in enforcing right. these types of things. And this is the type of legal battle that you're going to go through. And I think they probably understood that going in. They probably understood that from, you know, Trump's first term, when they didn't really get a chance to do some of this until later in that first term. They came in and started doing it right away in the second term, and we're still going through some of the legal process here. So it's sort of a issue of just there's a more target-rich environment, I guess, for these types of legal challenges. But eventually these things are going to get up to the appeals courts that are going to have to apply, you know, firm precedent and firm law here, right?
12: Well, that's right, and the Trump administration, particularly on immigration issues, has a very winning record once, for example, it gets up to the Supreme Court, and the Supreme Court has been overturning, and dissolving injunctions issued by lower courts that should never have been issued in the first place.
2: We're talking with Hans von Spakovsky, taking your calls at 888-914-9149. Let's go to Mark in Temecula, who's got a question for us. Mark, thanks for calling in.
0: Yeah, hi. It seems like we're having to rely on common sense, which used to mean something, but it doesn't anymore. And it concerns me that this is illegal, the voting by illegal immigrants doesn't seem to have a real firm connection to case law or laws, which is shocking to me. I'm learning that today. And it almost seems like the abortion issue, where the Supreme Court kicked it back to the state, said, well, it's not in the Constitution, we don't got nothing to do with it, let the states handle it. And now the threat will be, you know, with a Democratic administration, they'll try to make federal law. That will have to legalize it, abortion again. That'll have to be challenged. Who knows what'll happen if it is challenged? I've never had an answer to that question. If they make federal law for making abortion illegal and the Supreme Court has to deal with it again once it's challenged, it's very concerning, honestly. I can't believe it's not somewhere in the Constitution firmly, not, you know, tangentially or whatever.
2: Well, it's a great question, Mark, and thanks for your thanks for calling in. Hans, I'll let you address that, because honestly, I think that this is, I think this actually is sort of the reverse of the abortion point, which is that there is a federal interest in this, and the Constitution actually does speak to it, even if it's not necessarily in, you know, capital letters here.
12: Oh, no, that's the point I was trying to make earlier here, is that, again, I mean, I hate to keep repeating this, but so many people don't understand, is that the federal government, Congress, has 100% power over aliens, immigration, and everything having to do with them being in the country. And, you know, part of the confusion here is that there's all these people out there saying and thinking that when an alien is in the United States, they have the same full panoply of constitutional rights that American citizens have. And that is just not the case. And there's court decision after court decision by the Supreme Court saying that and outlining that, and folks just don't seem to understand that. And this is one of those areas. The courts have said, including the Supreme Court, that the government can limit and ban the ability of aliens to in any way participate in the democratic process, and that includes voting. And that's why this particular judge is wrong. Look, the only way this will change is if Democrats are successful in expanding the size of the Supreme Court and they get more justices appointed who actually don't care what the Constitution says.
2: Right. And part of this, and we've only got about a minute left. I want to get to this really quickly here. You're already seeing localities and cities, I think states to some extent, but maybe just localities and cities, allow non-citizens to vote for these municipal elections and local elections, elections that don't involve the federal office. Is that becoming more widespread, and how does that play into what's happening here? And I'm sorry, I'm only going to be able to give you about a minute on that, Hans.
12: Well, it's democratically controlled cities and towns that are doing that. San Francisco is probably the biggest one. On the other hand, New York tried to do it. New York City was sued, and the courts in New York said, New York, you can't do that because the Constitution of the state of New York prevents aliens from voting in all elections, including local elections.
2: Yeah, I recall that case, and certainly that seems to be the strong precedent that has to be applied here. Hans, before we let you go, tell us a little bit about your organization, what people can find there.
12: Advancing American Freedom, we believe in the kind of conservative principles that Ronald Reagan pushed when he came into office, and that means, as you know, limited government, lower taxes, strong defense, and a free and open economy for all Americans.
2: Well, Hans von Spakovsky, I just butchered your name. Hans von Spakovsky, excuse me. Try to get that out through there in the short time here. Thank you so much for being with us and talking with us. 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Don't forget to stick around because the Chaplet of Divine Mercy is coming up next. It's the feast day of St. Faustina. What a great day for me to be guest hosting and doing the Chaplet of Divine Mercy. 888-914-9149. 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I'm Ed Morrissey filling in for Drew. We'll be right back.

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2: Let's go to Bill in Oklahoma. Good morning, Bill.
3: Good morning. First of all, Patrick, I want to thank you so much. You have been a tremendous blessing and a tremendous help in my life in my evangelization efforts for the church.
2: Thank you.
3: I listen every day, and the comment I had to make this morning was, during the last week or so, there's been many people who have called about things of the faith or the things that the church is going through right now, these bishops that were ordained that shouldn't have been. And you have taught me something over the last couple of weeks. Things like that used to get me upset too, and I used to start questioning things until I realized over the weekend, after a lot of prayer and after the things that you've said, if we as Catholics truly believe that this is the church that Jesus established, if we truly believe that he said that the gates of hell will not prevail, then our faith and our trust needs to be in him and in the church he established and the faith he established, and not in the people that are in the church, whether it be a cardinal, a bishop, a priest, a deacon, whoever it might be,
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2: host.
3: 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Sometimes I think he allows these things to happen so that we can turn to him instead of turn away from him and his church.
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0: Welcome, everyone, to the Chaplet of Divine Mercy on the feast day for St. Faustina. What a beautiful day to be doing this. What a blessing it is for me to be able to do this. I'm Ed Morrissey, filling in for Drew today, praying with you and taking your calls here to join our chaplet at 888-914-9149, 888-914-9149. 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Joining us today to pray is Brooke Taylor, Drew's prayer partner, and you hear her reading the news all the time. Brooke, thank you so much for praying with us today.
1: Hi, Ed. Good to pray with you. Good afternoon.
0: And on the feast day for St. Faustina, too.
1: Yes.
0: That's really special. So
1: absolutely.
0: I have to drop Drew a note and thank him for that one. I think he let that one sneak by, so I'm just going to appreciate that and send him a nice thank you for that later on down the road. Brooke, do you have any prayer intentions that you'd like to bring today?
1: Well, actually, Ed, on that note, I just think today would be a great day to pray for Drew. This is such a special devotion, obviously, that in his obedience and dedication that he has brought throughout the years, every day, faithfully, this chaplet and bringing souls to our Lord and the ocean of his mercy, his healing, his grace, especially for the dying. And the fruit of that cannot be calculated, and his love for St. Faustina. So just want to pray for Drew today, for Nick and for Patrick and Helen and Maggie and all those who pray with us, especially those who pray with us in their suffering, that we will probably never know the side of heaven, those who are in a nursing home or unable to call or all the hidden places. Special graces for them today. And also want to pray for special peace and protection in our world and in hearts. I've been following the story out of Russia, the outbreak that's in the news, the pneumonic plague. And, you know, we are in such a crazy time where you don't even know what's real anymore. And I know these things can really make people have such anxiety. And sometimes it's legitimate. I saw that President Trump just weighed in on this, and the WHO and the European Commission. So just want to pray for St. Genevieve. She's the patron saint against plagues. And first, Our Lady of Fatima. This is coming out of Russia. And St. Faustina, to pray for us all.
0: Those are great prayers. Those are great prayer intentions, Brooke, and thank you so much. I always pray for my wife, you know, Marcia. Mm-hmm. She's a huge prayer warrior. She does this every day. She loves the Chaplet of Divine Mercy.
1: Yes.
0: So happy feast day of St. Faustina, honey. It's great that you're out there praying with us. I'd like to pray for I recently joined the Knights of Columbus. They're a big sponsor, right?
1: Oh, that's fantastic,
0: Ed. For the Drew Marianna Show. Yeah, you know, I used to resist that. I'm not much for meetings, and so I used to resist this, but I kind of opened my heart to this, and my brothers at St. Jerome Parish are just wonderful. It's a great organization, and their meetings are great. I don't know why I wanted to resist it. But I just want to pray for them. It's such a great community there, and I haven't had a chance to mention them, so I'm going to mention them today and offer prayer for them as well, and just really enjoying my time with them. And I did join something that requires meetings, and I feel like I was called.
1: I don't think you're alone. We all have meeting fatigue after a while, but when it's a brotherhood like that, it sounds like it's very filling. What a blessing.
0: It's amazing. It's amazing, and they're amazing people. So they do such great work, and I'm just honored to be a part of it. So we'll pray for them today and pray for their missions, all the missions that they do, and all the people at our parish that have welcomed us in various ministries. So
1: amen.
0: Amen to that. All right. Well, let us begin. In the name of the Father, and of the Son, and of the Holy Spirit.
1: Amen.
0: You expired, Jesus, but the source of life gushed forth for souls, and the ocean of mercy opened up for the whole world. O fount of life, unfathomable divine mercy, envelop the whole world and empty yourself out upon us. O blood and water, which gushed forth from the heart of Jesus as a fount of mercy for us,
1: I trust in you.
0: O blood and water which gushed forth from the heart of Jesus as a fount of mercy for us.
1: I trust in you.
0: O blood and water which gushed forth from the heart of Jesus as a fount of mercy for us.
1: I trust in you.
0: Our Father, who art in heaven, hallowed be thy name. Thy kingdom come, thy will be done on earth as it is in heaven.
1: Give us this day our daily bread, and forgive us our trespasses, as we forgive those who trespass against us. And lead us not into temptation, but deliver us from evil. Amen.
0: Hail Mary, full of grace, the Lord is with thee. Blessed art thou amongst women, and blessed is the fruit of thy womb, Jesus.
1: Holy Mary, Mother of God, pray for us sinners, now and at the hour of our death. Amen.
0: I believe in God, the Father Almighty, creator of heaven and earth, and in Jesus Christ, his only Son, our Lord, who was conceived by the Holy Spirit, born of the Virgin Mary, suffered under Pontius Pilate, was crucified, died, and was buried. He descended into hell. On the third day he rose again from the dead. He ascended into heaven and is seated at the right hand of God the Father Almighty. From there he will come to judge the living and the dead.
1: I believe in the Holy Spirit, the Holy Catholic Church, the communion of saints, the forgiveness of sins, the resurrection of the body, and life everlasting. Amen.
0: Amen. For our first decade, let's go to Layla in Cedar Park, Texas. Layla, how can we pray for you today?
2: Hi, Ed and Brooke. This is Layla from Cedar Park, Texas. And I'm calling for miracles today, divine mercy miracles. And that's the same for Tina to intercede. And okay, the reason I'm calling, because I had called before and talked to Drew about me having some stuff with my right lung. And then I went again for another CT scan the second time, and they found more on both lungs. So, and they had given me three different kinds of medicine, and nothing has worked for me. Mm-hmm. Last week, I went in again, and they gave me a nebulizer to work, try to use this twice a day. And it don't seem to be helping, but it's just been a week, so let's hope that it works. But anyway, I have a cough since February, and this cough does not want to go away. So I'm asking for a big miracle, divine mercy miracle. And also, I also have a bone tissue coming out of, it was number six tooth, the upper tooth, and then it moved to the middle of, in the center of my teeth. And so the tooth is shrinking, but it's still there. So I'm asking for another miracle. May God heal me and remove this bone tissue that is there in my way. So I'm asking for miracles and prayer warriors to pray for me, because I'm can't seem to find the right medication for all this stuff that I have.
0: Well, Lala, is it Lala? I'm sorry. I think I said your name wrong at first.
2: Oh, that's okay. That's okay. It's Lala.
0: Well, Lala, thank you. Thank you so much for calling, and thank you for sharing your needs with us, and thank you for joining us in prayer today. Certainly appreciate that. Eternal Father, I offer you the body and blood, soul and divinity of your dearly beloved Son, our Lord Jesus Christ,
1: in atonement for our sins and those of the whole world.
0: For the sake of his sorrowful passion,
1: have mercy on us and on the whole world.
0: For the sake of his sorrowful passion,
1: have mercy on us and on the whole world.
0: For the sake of his sorrowful passion,
1: have mercy on us and on the whole world.
0: For the sake of his sorrowful passion,
1: have mercy on us and on the whole world.
0: For the sake of his sorrowful passion,
1: have mercy on us and on the whole world.
0: For the sake of his sorrowful passion,
1: have mercy on us and on the whole world.
0: For the sake of his sorrowful passion,
1: have mercy on us and on the whole world.
0: For the sake of his sorrowful passion,
1: have mercy on us and on the whole world.
0: For the sake of his sorrowful passion,
1: have mercy on us and on the whole world.
0: For the sake of his sorrowful passion,
1: have mercy on us and on the whole world.
0: For our second decade, let's go to Mark in Green Bay. Mark, how can we pray for you today?
3: Hi, Ed and Brooke.
1: Hi, Mark.
0: Hi, Mark.
3: I would like prayers for 14-year-old girl named Heather, who witnessed the self-harm by her mother. Mm-hmm. Very sad. Ask for, again, a divine mercy for Heather. also the intercession of St. Faustina.
0: Amen. Thank you. Amen, Mark, and thank you very much for calling that in. It's such a horrific thing for a teenager to experience, too, and just pray for all the teenagers that are going through issues like that with family. And Mark, thank you so much for calling that in and being part of our prayer today. Eternal Father, I offer you the body and blood, soul and divinity of your dearly beloved Son, our Lord Jesus Christ,
1: in atonement for our sins and those of the whole world.
0: For the sake of his sorrowful passion,
1: have mercy on us and on the whole world.
0: For the sake of his sorrowful passion,
1: have mercy on us and on the whole world.
0: For the sake of his sorrowful passion,
1: have mercy on us and on the whole world.
0: For the sake of his sorrowful passion,
1: have mercy on us and on the whole world.
0: For the sake of his sorrowful passion,
1: have mercy on us and on the whole world.
0: For the sake of his sorrowful passion,
1: have mercy on us and on the whole world.
0: For the sake of his sorrowful passion,
1: have mercy on us and on the whole world.
0: For the sake of his sorrowful passion,
1: have mercy on us and on the whole world.
0: For the sake of his sorrowful passion,
1: have mercy on us and on the whole world.
0: For the sake of his sorrowful passion,
1: have mercy on us and on the whole world.
0: Before we go to our third decade, let's talk to Nick and find out what prayer intentions have been coming to us through our website and social media stream. Nick, who are we praying for today?
4: Ed, Elizabeth is praying for her husband, Peter, who's having dizziness, is having it checked out today. Prayers that it's nothing serious. Lisa's praying that the Lord heals her poor health, especially insomnia. Cindy is asking prayers for a financial issue. Brittany is asking prayers for a successful cardiac procedure for her mother, Kathleen, for wisdom and discernment for her medical team, for her father, Stephen's health, and for her own strength as she takes care of them, and for her husband taking care of our children while she's away. Lily is praying for repose of the soul of her godfather. Tim is praying for Dan, for Ben, for Sam, who all have health issues, and for the whole Relevant Radio community. Kat is praying for friend Marga, who's in early labor, but the baby will not survive, so the doctors require D&E. She's been going through a lot and just lost her parents and grandma, one after another, in the last couple of months, so she needs our prayers. Finally, Josie is asking prayers for son-in-law, who's having a very important job interview tomorrow, for peace for her grandson running his first race today since his injury, and he's very nervous, and another grandson who's actively seeking a job.
0: All right, I'd like to add one more in for a friend whose son is really struggling, and I want to pray for him and pray for the son. So we'll keep all of those in mind. And thank everyone for bringing us your prayer intentions through our social media stream and through our website. Don't forget the website's always there too, relevantradio.com/pray. And we're always looking for your prayer intentions so that we can pray for you and pray with you. For our third decade, let's go to Deborah in Whittier, California. Deborah, how can we pray for you today?
5: Hi, I just wanted to pray for my marriage right now, just to overcome addiction or any addiction that's tearing my family apart. I'm asking the Lord to completely deliver me and my husband from anything that we shouldn't be doing in addiction of alcoholism or anything else.
0: Amen. And we'll definitely ask St. Faustina for intervention in that as well. Deborah, thank you so much for calling in and sharing that with us and praying with us today. Eternal Father, I offer you the body and blood, soul and divinity of your dearly beloved Son, our Lord Jesus Christ,
1: in atonement for our sins and those of the whole world.
0: For the sake of his sorrowful passion,
1: have mercy on us and on the whole world.
0: For the sake of his sorrowful passion,
1: have mercy on us and on the whole world.
0: For the sake of his sorrowful passion,
1: have mercy on us and on the whole world.
0: For the sake of his sorrowful passion,
1: have mercy on us and on the whole world.
0: For the sake of his sorrowful passion,
1: have mercy on us and on the whole world.
0: For the sake of his sorrowful passion,
1: have mercy on us and on the whole world.
0: For the sake of his sorrowful passion,
1: have mercy on us and on the whole world.
0: For the sake of his sorrowful passion,
1: have mercy on us and on the whole world.
0: For the sake of his sorrowful passion,
1: have mercy on us and on the whole world.
0: For the sake of his sorrowful passion,
1: have mercy on us and on the whole world.
0: For our fourth decade today, let's go to Georgetown, California. Donna May, how can we pray for you today?
6: I thank you, Brooke and Ed, for this wonderful ministry that's so close to the heart of Jesus. I would like to pray for Scott Vickery. His picture has been on the front of the post office now for a week. He's a 65-year-old veteran who disappeared at 10:30 a.m. on September 17th, just walking through the VFW park.
1: Oh,
6: I would like to pray that he is found all right.
1: Yes,
0: absolutely.
6: Also, I would like prayers for my brother Tom. He has stage 4 cancer, which is metastasized. And you mentioned the Knights of Columbus. He's an active knight. So we've been praying for a miracle from Father McGivney. So both Tom and Father need a miracle.
1: Okay.
6: And for my personal intentions, God bless you. Thank you.
0: God bless you, Donna Mae. Thank you so much for calling in. Let's go to another caller. Let's go to Tayla in Beaverton, Oregon. Tayla, how can we pray for you today?
7: Hello. Please pray for me and my family. My grandfather just passed away last weekend, and he was like a father to me. He raised me and my younger sister, and he's followed by his wife who has late stage dementia. So please pray for us while we grieve. Thank you.
0: Amen, Tayla. Thank you so much. Let's go to Debbie in Marietta, Oklahoma. Debbie, how can we pray for you today?
8: I'd like to pray for my brother to stop drinking and smoking, and for him and his wife to come back to the church, and for me to get stronger and healthier after my chemo.
0: Amen. Well, absolutely. So thank you so much for calling in, Debbie. Thank you for praying with us, and thank you for joining us today. Let's get one more caller in on this decade. Let's go to Patricia in Naperville, Illinois. Patricia, how can we pray for you today?
9: Thank you for taking my call. For my mother, who has severe lung disease, she needs a miraculous cure. The treatment's over a year, and they don't think she will be able to tolerate it. So the lung disease could actually take her life.
0: Okay. Cool. Well, we'll pray for her. Thank you so much, Patricia. And thank you for joining us, and thank you for sharing your intentions with us. Eternal Father, I offer you the body and blood, soul and divinity of your dearly beloved Son, our Lord Jesus Christ.
1: In atonement for our sins and those of the whole world.
0: For the sake of his sorrowful passion.
1: Have mercy on us and on the whole world.
0: For the sake of his sorrowful passion.
1: Have mercy on us and on the whole world.
0: For the sake of his sorrowful passion.
1: Have mercy on us and on the whole world.
0: For the sake of his sorrowful passion.
1: Have mercy on us and on the whole world.
0: For the sake of his sorrowful passion.
1: Have mercy on us and on the whole world.
0: For the sake of his sorrowful passion.
1: Have mercy on us and on the whole world.
0: For the sake of his sorrowful passion.
1: Have mercy on us and on the whole world.
0: For the sake of his sorrowful passion.
1: Have mercy on us and on the whole world.
0: For the sake of his sorrowful passion.
1: Have mercy on us and on the whole world.
0: For the sake of his sorrowful passion.
1: Have mercy on us and on the whole world.
0: For our fifth decade today, let's go to Linda in Sycamore, Illinois. Linda, how can we pray for you today?
10: Close friend, active parishioners at St. Mary's in Sycamore, has lost a grandchild, his grandson Liam, to a tragic bicycle accident yesterday.
0: Oh,
10: so we'd like to pray for that family, that, they can make it through that, and of course for Liam's soul.
0: Absolutely. Well, Linda, thank you so much for letting us know and for joining that intention to our prayers today. Really appreciate that and appreciate you being here with us today. Let's go to... Oh, you're absolutely welcome, Linda. Thank you again for calling in. Let's go to Maggie in Chicago, Illinois. Maggie, how can we pray for you today?
11: Actually, I'd love you to pray for my granddaughter, who's a beautiful, wonderful, Christ-centered

0: I mean, I have to say.
1: I'll bet.
0: So I just pray that the Lord, I don't know, that she, you know, she does, whatever happens here, has somebody that's worthy of that, that she can share her faith with.
1: Mm-hmm. Amen. Amen, Maggie. And I'm sure that the right man will come along and be an actual man about that sort of thing. So, Maggie, we're going to pray for that and pray for all of those who are struggling through singlehood, where in a society that just doesn't form young men and women the way that they should. Your granddaughter is obviously an exception to that, and I know that good things will be happening, but we're going to pray for her right now. Thank you so much for calling and joining us today. Let's go to Maribel in Naples, Florida. Maribel, how can we pray for you today?
2: Hi. Yes, I would like to pray for everyone that's having such a bad day today, especially the lady today that snapped at my children for being children. I don't know why she was angry, and I don't want to be angry, but I want to share some love and prayer for her, and especially also the sick that are alone in the hospital.
1: Well, that's a beautiful prayer and such a grace-filled prayer, Maribel. That was so so loving of you to pray for this woman who is obviously not in a good place. And I hope that your children are okay. But it's a great prayer, and that's a true Christian prayer. And thank you very much for allowing us to be part of that. Let's go to Kathy in Janesville, Wisconsin. How can we pray for you today, Kathy?
3: Yes. It's to pray for all the people who are sick, especially my husband's health, because he has so many ailments with his body, with bone, and maybe in his bone, probably arthritis or something. And for my children, thank you so much for taking my call.
1: Thank you,
4: pray
1: Kathy.
4: For you too.
1: Yes, absolutely. And thank you so much for calling and being part of us today. Let's go to Nora in Stockton, California. Nora, how can we pray for you today?
5: Yes, hi. I'm going to be having a heart procedure this Friday again. Mm. So if you guys could kindly please keep me in your prayers. You guys have been with me on this journey with my sister Marie. I don't know if you guys remember Marie, but she's the one with special needs who suffered the 3 massive strokes.
4: Okay.
1: Oh, yes.
5: Yeah, yeah. You guys have been with me on this journey. My mom just had knee replacement surgery just on the 1st, and now I have my procedure on the 9th again.
1: Well,
4: how is your sister doing?
5: Oh, you know, she's really a living miracle after everything that's happened.
1: Right.
5: You know,
1: well, that's good to hear.
5: Yes, I mean, it's just been rough because my mom just had the knee replacement surgery, so I'm taking care of 2 people.
1: Oh.
4: God bless you all in your fidelity, your dedication.
1: Yes, and pray for strength for you to go through all of this. You've just been sort of a stalwart already, but we're going to pray for even more strength for you, Nora. Thank you so much for calling in. We are probably going to have to wrap it up here, but all of you who have been on hold, we are praying for you. Rosie in Black Earth and Anne in New Jersey, we're praying for you. Thank you so much for joining your prayers with us today. Eternal Father, I offer you the body and blood, soul and divinity of your dearly beloved Son, our Lord Jesus Christ,
4: in atonement for our sins and those of the whole world.
1: For the sake of his sorrowful passion,
4: have mercy on us and on the whole world.
1: For the sake of his sorrowful passion,
4: have mercy on us and on the whole world.
1: For the sake of his sorrowful passion,
4: have mercy on us and on the whole world.
1: For the sake of his sorrowful passion,
4: have mercy on us and on the whole world.
1: For the sake of his sorrowful passion,
4: have mercy on us and on the whole world.
1: For the sake of his sorrowful passion,
4: have mercy on us and on the whole world.
1: For the sake of his sorrowful passion,
4: have mercy on us and on the whole world.
1: For the sake of his sorrowful passion,
4: have mercy on us and on the whole world.
1: For the sake of his sorrowful passion,
4: have mercy on us and on the whole world.
1: For the sake of his sorrowful passion,
4: have mercy on us and on the whole world.
1: Holy God, Holy Mighty One, Holy Immortal One,
4: have mercy on us and on the whole world.
1: Holy God, Holy Mighty One, Holy Immortal One,
4: have mercy on us and on the whole world.
1: Holy God, Holy Mighty One, Holy Immortal One,
4: have mercy on us and on the whole world.
1: Eternal God, in whom mercy is endless and the treasury of compassion inexhaustible, look kindly upon us and increase your mercy in us, that in difficult moments we might not despair nor become despondent, but with great confidence submit ourselves

0: themselves to your holy will, which is love and mercy itself. Jesus, I trust in you. Jesus, I trust in you. Jesus, I trust in you. Holy Mary,
1: pray for us.
0: Holy Mother of God,
1: pray for us.
0: Holy Virgin of Virgins,
1: pray for us.
0: Saint Joseph,
1: pray for us.
0: Saint John the Baptist,
1: pray for us.
0: Saint Michael,
1: pray for us.
0: Saint John Paul II,
1: pray for us.
0: Saint Maximilian Kolbe,
1: pray for us.
0: Saint Ignatius of Loyola,
1: pray for us.
0: Saint Faustina,
1: pray for us.
0: All you angels and saints,
1: pray for us.
0: In the name of the Father, and of the Son, and of the Holy Spirit.
1: Amen.
0: Amen. Brooke Taylor, thank you so much for being with us on this prayer journey, and thank you for being part of the Chapel of Divine Mercy on the feast day of St. Faustina. Like I said, I think it's just a tremendous privilege for me to be able to guest host on this day and to
1: for
0: be
1: sure.
0: able to participate in it. And it's always good praying with you, Brooke.
1: An honor. Grateful. My pleasure. Thanks, Ed. God bless you.
0: God bless you as well. God bless all of you who called in and who've been sending in your prayer intentions. I'm Ed Morrissey, filling in for Drew Mariani. We'll be right back.
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0: 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From that, we're going to talk a little bit about the Mass and about the sacrifice and the meaning of the sacrifice. And we're going to talk a little bit about the blood sacrifice and what that means, what it means in the Mass, what it means scripturally, what it means historically. And joining us to talk about that is Father Dwight Longenecker. He's the pastor of Our Lady of the Rosary in Greenville, South Carolina. He's a regular contributor to National Catholic Register and the Catholic Herald. And you can find his writings and links to his writings at dwightlongenecker.com. And he has a new book out, Bloodshed and Blessing. And that takes you on a gripping journey through 10 ancient cultures. We're going to talk a little bit about that. Father Longenecker, thank you for being with us today.
11: Thanks for the invitation.
0: So, the new book, Bloodshed and Blessing, tell us about this new book. Tell us about what brought you to write about the blood sacrifice at the heart of, at the heart of Genesis, at the heart of the Eucharist as well.
11: Right. Well, it occurred to me that if a person came into Mass or into any Christian church, for that matter, who had no understanding of Christianity or understanding of religion, and they heard all the talk about blood sacrifice, we use terminology like, we are washed in the blood of the Lamb, and there is a fountain filled with blood, and the blood of Jesus washed away my sins, and so forth. And in the Catholic Mass, of course, we talk about the sacrifice all the time, and we talk about the blood of the Lamb, and so forth, and the precious blood and the precious heart of the sacred heart of Jesus and so forth. It's occurred to me that they might say, what is all this talk about blood sacrifice? I mean, we're modern people. We don't do that kind of thing anymore. And so I thought I would explore that concept. And then I did it by looking at 10 examples of blood sacrifice down through the ages and asked myself, what were our ancient ancestors thinking when they were doing both animal sacrifice and human sacrifice?
0: Well, and this takes us to at least two episodes in Genesis, right? Which is the covenant with Abram before he becomes Abraham, and then of course the interrupted sacrifice of Isaac. I'm not sure if you want to start there, though, or if you want to start earlier in human development, where blood sacrifices were
11: I actually go into other sacrifices other than just the Old Testament, and I look, for instance, first of all, at what was happening with our ancient ancestors who were hunters, and I use the example of the hunting of the bear and how the hunter would have been a ritual that he went through, not just a plan for survival. And one of the things which really got me thinking was, in studying ancient religions, the anthropologists and the archaeologists have told us that there are examples all across the world of caves where there seems to be a rite or a ritual of the bear, in which there are bear skulls that are lined up kind of like ritual trophies, artwork on the walls of the caves of bears and other animals, as if there was a kind of ritual or religious significance to what our ancient ancestors were doing. And that this then ripples down into the animal sacrifices and the blood sacrifices, even of humans, in various different cultures.
0: You know, Father Longenecker, I mean, this is, there is something very primal about blood. And it's, I mean, way before they started writing these things down into the scriptures, this has been it's a pretty universal concept for humanity, as you were just saying, is that the life power in blood and the need to expiate, I guess, would be through blood. And this is, it comes up in all sorts of different contexts. This is, it's very primal, right?
11: Yes, but it's something in the modern age where we have trouble with. What do we mean by blood expiates, or blood, the shedding of blood pays the price for sin? This is difficult to understand. So I tried to explicate this and understand it in terms of what were the ancient people understanding. And I have to stress that the ancient peoples did not actually understand what they were doing. They were operating at a very instinctive, almost subhuman level when they did these things. It had certain effects, which I then talk about, and we can analyze in retrospect. But it then becomes into focus in the Jewish religion with their animal sacrifices. And the point of the near sacrifice of Isaac, which you've already mentioned, was that I think the Lord was telling Abraham, you don't actually have to do human sacrifice. I think it was very common all through the ancient Middle East that human sacrifice was expected. And the Lord was telling Abraham, no, you don't need to do this. You can sacrifice animals instead. And then in the animal sacrificial system established by Moses, all of this comes into focus, and we begin to understand the reasons for sacrifice, for forgiveness, for reconciliation, for expiation of sins. And then that comes into focus even further, of course, with our Lord's sacrifice on the cross.
0: So, Father Longenecker, let's start with the four primordial forces that compelled ancient peoples to offer blood. I mean, this is one of the things that you explore in the book Bloodshed and Blessing. By the way, we got to make sure that we're mentioning the title so people know where to look for this. Bloodshed and Blessing is the title. But what are the four primordial forces? I'm kind of curious as to what the four primordial forces would be.
11: Yeah, I began by exploring, what is it within the human nature, within all of our shared human nature, which actually demands and causes, in the end, blood sacrifice? First of all, human sacrifice, and then animal sacrifice. And one of these things, first of all, is rivalry, that we come into the world and other people are our rivals. They're the ones that we envy, the ones that we actually want to compete with. And when there's something wrong with our lives, all of us have something wrong. We have pain. We have suffering. We therefore look to somebody else and try to blame somebody. Who's at fault for this? I didn't cause my own suffering. So if I didn't cause my own suffering, somebody else must have caused it. Who was that? I then look for that other person and I begin to blame that other person. And therefore, when it gets to the extreme state with myself or my tribe, I actually want to kill that other person because of what they've done. That brings us to revenge, where we're taking it out on the other person. And this then becomes a ritual within the human society, which has a religious element to it, which I explained in the book.
0: You know, it's interesting, too, because there's still societies that operate on this sort of tribal basis. I mean, the idea of, you know, blood atonement for sins against the tribe. And this is something that we've run across in the modern era, too. It's still out there. And it's in, generally speaking, in societies that are still really based on family or tribal structures rather than societies that tend to use government as a means of determining justice, and where the tribes or the families have surrendered that impulse to a governance or a governing structure that they trust to carry out those sorts of things. This is not just ancient. It's in the world today.
11: Oh, absolutely. We do it all the time. But we don't necessarily shed blood and kill people, but we do blame people. We find others to blame for our problems. We scapegoat them. We isolate them. We expel them from our lives. And that's a kind of murder. I mean, it's not literal murder, but we do actually expel them from our lives. We do it as individuals. We do it as families. We do it as schools. We do it as communities. We do it as a church. We do it as a nation. And I'm careful not to exonerate ourselves, because you mentioned that we do this through the form of a government. Yes, and when we go to war, we're actually doing this as a corporate unit, and our armies and our government are doing it on our behalf. Oh, that country over there, they're the problem. We're going to attack them. Or we defend ourselves from an attack which they did to us. So yes, it ripples right down through human history in every way. I've just been studying and listening to a podcast about the French Revolution, and oh my goodness, the French Revolution is a textbook case of paranoia and blaming others and then beheading them, and then more people are the problems, and there's conspiracies and all sorts of this same sort of dynamic happening and ending up in genocide and bloodshed.
0: Yes, and I would say that most revolutions take that path anyway, right? Which is to that sort of group blame sort of aspect. Most revolutions aren't perhaps as intellectually neat as the American Revolution was, but even then, it certainly developed into a lot of bloodshed.
11: Yes, and historically, revolutions do that. And also, as I actually point this out in my earlier book, Immortal Combat, saying that when we do this, we actually think that we're righteous for doing it. In the study of Robespierre, the maniac who ran the French Revolution, he was actually a very upright and considered himself to be a very virtuous man. And yet he was sending thousands and thousands of people to have their heads cut off. I mean, and this is typical of the same sort of dynamic, that when the person is involved in the bloodshed, they think they're doing a good thing. That's why it becomes religious. In the Aztec civilization, for instance, it was the priests who were actually doing all of the slaughter. And they considered that what they were doing was a necessary thing and a good thing for the sake of the people. And this is the way we fool ourselves. The bloodshed is something which is necessary, we tell ourselves, for the good of the people. And this is where we kind of think that this has redeemed the people or saved the people. Jesus comes in and he takes this whole thing and fulfills it all and completes it by saying, yes, it is true, but it's true in a way that you didn't think. And he then becomes the sacrifice and the one who does actually save the people because he's innocent.
0: We are speaking with Father Dwight Longenecker about his new book, Bloodshed and Blessing, which is out now, and you should be checking that out, Bloodshed and Blessing. When we come back, we're going to talk more about the Mass. We're going to talk more about the foreshadowing of this in Genesis, and we're going to talk about how this calls to, especially younger people who feel this necessity, but don't have the proper channels to make this into a positive reach towards the divine. We're going to speak more about that with Father Dwight Longenecker when we come back. I'm Ed Morrissey of HotAir.com, filling in for Drew, and we'll be right back.
12: Former Planned Parenthood workers tell us you have no idea how many babies that you're saving, because the no-show rate for an abortion appointment goes as high as 75% when we're out there praying. That's Planned Parenthood's internal number.
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14: Hi, this is Archbishop Perez of the Archdiocese of Philadelphia. Let us pray. Remember, O most gracious Virgin Mary, that never was it known that anyone who fled to thy protection, implored thy help, or sought thy intercession was left unaided. Inspired with this confidence, I fly to thee, O Virgin of Virgins, my mother. To thee do I come, before thee I stand, sinful and sorrowful. O Mother of the Word Incarnate, despise not my petitions, but in thy mercy hear and answer me. Amen.
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0: Everyone, I'm Ed Morrissey, filling in for Drew today, taking your calls at 888-914-9149. And we're speaking with Father Dwight Longenecker about his new book and his Substack, too. We want to make sure that you guys know about his Substack. That's Still Standing on My Head is the name of his Substack. So check that out for sure. But Bloodshed and Blessing is the new book, and you can go to DwightLongenecker.com. To find out the links to all the different places that he's writing. And Father Longenecker, I wanted one of the things that I learned a little bit about, and this is more or less recently, because I was listening to a lecture on blood covenants, right? And the covenant between the Lord and Abram, later Abraham, was a particularly this sort of dovetails into what you were talking about just as we were wrapping up, was of a particular structure, right? Which was you take all the animals and you sacrifice them, you separate them into halves, and then the people who are entering into the covenant are supposed to walk through together, and so therefore the blood is on both of them if the covenant is broken. But of course in Genesis, God causes Abraham to be still, right, to be basically immobile, while the lamp of the Lord passes through on its own between the halves. And I think it's an even stronger message here that the shedding of blood is not necessarily the only blood that will be shed through the Lord. And this is, of course, a foreshadowing of the passion of Christ. Is that the interpretation that you have of this? And what does that say to us about how we are to approach blood sacrifice in the Mass and elsewhere?
11: Well, I would say that that's one of the interpretations. But however, in my study of this subject, there are many, many different levels of understanding: psychological, anthropological, historical, religious, ritualistic. And so to actually pin it down to any one would be to misunderstand. It's a very complex topic because it actually covers so many different things, both culturally, psychologically, religiously, historically. And so, yeah, I think what you mentioned is one of the aspects. One of the things which interested me was also that the ancient peoples were concerned, were interested in trying to break through to the spiritual realm. The spiritual realm was the invisible realm. The physical realm was the material realm, which you could see with your senses. And one of the ways they thought to break through to the invisible realm was to break the physical realm. And the way you break the physical realm, like you said, is split something in half or to kill something and shed its blood. That human who was killed or that animal that was killed was split open. And as their blood was shed or as they were eviscerated, therefore the ancients believed that the curtain or the barrier between the physical world and the spiritual world was actually broken. That's why when they did their rituals, they indulged in other things which helped them to break through to the spiritual realm. They took drugs, they took hallucinogenics, they danced around the fire with flickering lights, they got into alternative states of consciousness, and they got into all sorts of religious ecstasies, sometimes orgiastic ecstasies. All of this was an attempt to try to break through to the other realm, which made it religious and which therefore made it ritualistic. And I find all of that very interesting.
0: Fascinating. It's fascinating, Father Longenecker. And again, you know, we were talking about this earlier. Not much has changed because we're still seeing people try to break through to the spiritual through some of the same methods you just got done talking about. I mean, lately, I think ayahuasca is sort of the path du jour. You see celebrities talking about it, and I don't think that people have realized that there are other ways to get to the spiritual. I think that it's part of the reason why young people are being drawn to Catholicism, because we actually have that answer for them.
11: Let me just come in there and say, have you been to, if you see what happens at a rock concert, you've got groupthink, you've got drugs being taken, you've got pounding music, you know, sympathetic with the heartbeat and so forth. You got people jumping around and getting in alternative states of consciousness and getting high. The same sort of thing is happening, which happened in the ancient world when they were going through these rituals. And so, yeah, we're searching for a way to break through to the spiritual, to break through to the invisible realm. And you're right, the Catholic Church is the one church where we have actually maintained this link with the spiritual and maintained this sacramental link, saying that the physical things matter, and through the physical realm, we can break through to the spiritual realm. Only we have it the other way around. We're not trying to break through from the earth to heaven. Instead, we believe that heaven came down to earth in the incarnation and in the miracle of the Eucharist.
0: And this is, this is the revelation, I think, that is in Revelation, right? Which is the basis of the Mass, it's the basis of the Eucharist, and what happens in the Eucharist. And, you know, one of the struggles that I had earlier in my life was really unlocking what all that meant. I mean, I understood that I was supposed to go to church because that was worshiping the Lord, and I loved the Mass. I mean, it was, I enjoyed being there. It wasn't, it's not for my enjoyment, but, you know, it was compelling, but I don't think I really understood it as a representation of that sacrifice,
11: this is what I tried to make clear in the book, that all of these ancient sacrifices, whether they were pagan or whether they were Jewish, were actually fulfilled in the cross of our Lord Jesus Christ, and that through the Mass, that one full final sacrifice of our Lord on the cross 2,000 years ago is brought into the present moment, and we relive it and we participate in it in a very deep spiritual way. And this is what I'm trying to say when I actually make the point, who goes to Mass and understands all of this? I hope that people will read my book and say, now I understand much the Mass much more deeply, and the language about Jesus died to save us from our sins much more deeply.
0: And this is about sacrifice. This is about Jesus' sacrifice for us. This is about our ability to join in that in order to be saved through his sacrifice. And again, I think you're right. I think it's...
11: Going back to what I said about the brokenness, we look at our Lord on the cross, and the instructions of the Missal say, at every Catholic church, there must be an image of our Lord crucified, prominently displayed for the veneration of the faithful. In other words, we look at the crucified Lord, and we see his body broken, and that body was broken open to give us access to the spiritual realm. And then the priest takes the bread, he takes the sacred host, and he breaks it, and he blesses it. And that breaking of the bread is also a reminder that our Lord's body was broken so that we might have access into the spiritual realm.
0: So this is the culmination, if you will, the ultimate fulfillment of all of these primal instincts that humanity has always had, trying to reach to the pinnacle of being able to actually access the divine. That's what the Mass is. That's always what the Mass has been, and it's always been, for those who understand it, that's always what we are doing, is we are partaking in this outside of time in order to, at least in one sense, in order to form ourselves for when we partake of it in the presence of the Lord himself at the end of our lives.
11: Yes, and I wanted to try to also emphasize make clear what sacrifice actually means, so that when we celebrate the Mass, we focus on the actual sacrifice. One of the things which happened over the last 50 or 60 years was in the Catholic Church, because people were a bit uncomfortable with this idea of sacrifice and didn't understand it, the meaning of the Mass was shifted from the sacrifice to the family meal. And I've tried to say, no, we need to actually remember that it is a sacrifice. It's the sacrifice of our Lord represented at that on every altar. It's not just a family meal or fellowship time. And so this also impacts on how we celebrate the Mass and how we come to Mass with increased reverence.
0: Absolutely. And I think that this is something that the Catholic Church is actually improving at, the increased reverence and the sense that we are coming to the sacrifice, not just a communal meal. I think churches are just getting better at this, at making that understanding more clear. And I say that as somebody who's been, you know, attending Catholic Mass as an adult for almost 50 years now. I sense that there is more of a sense of reverence, and there's more of a sense of, I'm trying to think of the right word for it. Majesty is part of it, but maybe mystery is the right word here. I think we're getting to that. I think we're really making progress in communicating that.
11: Yes, I think that's true. It's certainly true in my parish, where we celebrate the Mass very traditionally, and also with as much reverence and a sense of mystery. The other thing which we're finding is an increased devotion to the Eucharistic adoration. And our parish is having more and more Eucharistic adoration. I'm finding more parishes that are actually having 24/7 Eucharistic adoration. And this is fantastic, because it means that the faithful themselves are asking for and are hungry for and are looking for increased mystery, increased reverence, and increased Eucharistic adoration.
0: Absolutely. I think the same thing. I think it's that increase in adoration that really is helping to drive that. Father Dwight Longenecker, thank you so much for being with us. His book is Bloodshed and Blessing. You'll want to check that out. His Substack is Still Standing on My Head. So if you go over to Substack, you can find Still Standing on My Head. That's his Substack. He's at dwightlongenecker.com. But definitely go for the book Bloodshed and Blessing. It's a great way to focus on the sacrifice of the Mass and its centrality, not just to the Mass, but to the core of our being as human beings. It's a great point that he's making, and I know you'll enjoy the book Bloodshed and Blessing. When we come back, we'll be talking with Father Rocky Hoffman about some changes and some not changes. It's going to be a great conversation with Father Rocky, and we'll talk a little bit about the news at the top of the hour. I'm Ed Morrissey, filling in for Drew. We'll be right back.
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21: 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I've been listening to you and Relevant Radio for about 6 months now. I travel across the country all the time. I drive mostly because I don't like flying. But I just randomly, I was on an AM radio station. I came across Relevant Radio, and it was your show that was on, Patrick. And it just
20: wonderful.
21: It touched me. Yeah, it was just wonderful. And it's been your Relevant Radio. And I got the app right after that, and I've been listening every day ever since, and it's become a vessel for me if I need to pray or something like that. It just I turn Relevant Radio on, and it helps me if I'm having a bad day. Yeah, it's been wonderful. I've been plagued with bad thoughts and things like that for many years due to my bad behavior and addictions, things like that.
20: 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You're
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20: 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A lot of people experience the same thing. So tell me then, Joshua, you stumbled upon it. I assume you were looking for something to listen to, and then you found Relevant Radio?
21: 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You're my favorite. You and Cyrus are my favorite. 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
23: I am very pleased to announce that Father Francis Hoffman has accepted my appointment to serve as president and rector of the National Shrine of Our Lady of Champion.
24: It is my hope that every baptized Catholic in America and Canada and any other person of goodwill make a pilgrimage to this shrine at least once in their life and experience the life-changing graces of a good confession, as well as the mercy of God through the powerful intercession of Our Lady of Champion. 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
0: This is Ed Morrissey filling in for Drew Mariani today. That was Bishop David Ricken of Green Bay announcing that Father Rocky has accepted a position to serve as president and rector of the Shrine of Our Lady of Champion in Champion, Wisconsin. We're going to talk to Father Rocky a little bit. We're going to first talk a little bit about the news. But Father Rocky will be joining us shortly to talk a little bit more about this appointment and about how he will be working that in with his Relevant Radio stuff. It's going to be such an exciting time for everybody here at the National Shrine and at Relevant Radio. So a couple of things. First off, we haven't really had a chance to discuss it much today. Drew might talk about this later in the week, or it might come back up around on Friday when I'm guest hosting. But there was a death in Russia near a center for infectious disease research in Siberia that has been a suspicious death. It's a woman who worked at that facility. And it's an anti-plague scientific research institute. That's the name of it in Irkutsk province. She died of a pneumonia of an unknown cause, according to the region's governor. And this was an update today. So they're acknowledging that she died of some form of pneumonia, but they're not specifying what it is. They are locking down the town, apparently. The local hospital is under quarantine. There's travel restrictions. The nearby factory in Irkutsk is an aluminum factory. They're imposing a mask mandate. I'm not sure if the mask is really that effective against this type of bacterial spread. But Marco Rubio, Secretary of State Marco Rubio, is saying that it's something that they're watching, but they don't think it's a cause for alarm. This is not necessarily as contagious as a coronavirus would have been. It does raise questions as to what the Russians were doing with this particular infectious agent. And I think that there's some concern that there may have been some military ambitions there. Donald Trump was talking about that he's also looking at it very strongly, which is, that's the way Trump would put, we would probably say looking at it closely. He says looking at it strongly. But they are taking a look at it. It is not necessarily cause for concern yet. But it is something that we're going to have to keep an eye on. And it raises a question here as to just how much, what kind of risk we are taking with these types of epidemiological experimentation, I guess is the best way to put this. You have diseases that we've mostly controlled, or in some cases fully controlled, and we are trying to tinker with these things, and there may be some good reasons for that, but I think we've seen some demonstrations over the last few years, and especially in 2020, 2019, and 2020, that it's simply not something that we are taking seriously enough, the safety and security. And you have to ask yourself, is the benefit of this type of research outweighed by the risks of it breaking out from the labs and spreading? And certainly that wasn't not the case with the research into the coronavirus at the Wuhan Institute of Virology in 2019. And we'll have to see on this one, but it's going to be a difficult story, and hopefully it will be a short story, but of course at Relevant Radio, we're going to keep an eye on it. I am very happy now to talk to my friend, Father Rocky Hoffman, about his new job. Father Rocky, congratulations first off on your appointment to be the president rector of the National Shrine of Our Lady of Champion.
5: Ed, it's great to talk to you. It's been a while, but you've been helping out Relevant for years, so thank you very much for that. How are you doing?
0: I am. I was talking about this during the Chapel of the Divine Mercy. Mm-hmm. I somehow got the assignment of leading the chaplet on the feast day of Saint Faustina, and I'm still sort of writing a little bit of a high for that.
5: That was
0: actually really special, and I'm so blessed to be able to do that, and just blessed to be here with Relevant Radio and doing whatever I can to assist the mission. And it's such a great team.
5: It really is.
0: Thank you for the opportunity.
5: No, you're welcome. So over the weekend, it was announced that I've taken another part-time job in addition to my part-time job as being here at Relevant Radio. I'll be the rector and president of the Shrine of Our Lady of Champion, which is a national shrine of the Blessed Mother, and it is the only church-approved apparition in the United States and Canada. And that's what really got my attention back in 2010 when Bishop Ricken formally approved that. I've been to many shrines of the Blessed Mother and other shrines around the world. It's highly unusual that a shrine or an apparition is formally approved, maybe a dozen times the last 500 years. The big names would be Guadalupe, of course, and Fatima, right, and Lourdes. And so that's one thing, you know, the formal approval of this shrine. But what is really the bigger thing is the number of testimonials of prayers being answered because people come to the shrine. Either they drive there, or in the month of May, like this past May, 10,000 people, they came to that shrine walking from, you know, coming from 50 states. So it was really, really something.
0: Yeah, it's really special. And you're going to be the president and rector of that. And I just think that's, first off, I think it's a great choice by the bishop to have you there. And I know that this is going to be a challenge for you because, you know, it's an important role. But, you know, the first question that I had was, well, what does that mean for Relevant Radio?
5: Sure.
0: And I'm happy to, I know what the answer is already, but I'm happy to let you tell our listeners what that means.
5: Great. Well, I think it's a natural fit. Sometimes, you know, I mean, people are thinking, like, how can you do both at once? So we can't do either one, unless you have a good management team. We've got an excellent management team here at Relevant Radio. Thanks be to God. We finished paying off all of our debt on all of our acquisitions of stations and facilities last April. We've got an outstanding board of directors. And they've got the same thing at the Shrine. Outstanding board of directors, very competent team there. And I guess what I'm being asked in both the organizations is just kind of point in the right direction and keep moving this forward. So we'd like to grow the Shrine over the next 6 years to be able to accommodate 1 million pilgrims a year. And people say, come on, is that possible? Well, that does happen at shrines of Our Lady throughout the world that have great devotion, like Our Lady of Luján in Argentina, and certainly at Fatima in Portugal, and Lourdes in France, and Our Lady of Guadalupe in Mexico City. And so, you know, if you don't have a great management team, it'd be hard to do it. So I guess in a sense, it's my own, you know, my own fault. It's my big mouth, because when we promote the Walk to Mary every night, In the months leading up to it, Maggie and I will kind of tease it out there, saying, if you want a house, if you want a spouse, if you want a baby, don't say maybe, come to the Walk to Marry, and these prayers are being answered. So we'd like to grow it to be able to accommodate 6 million or a million pilgrims within 6 years. So that's the infrastructure and the buildings and all that, and also the promotion. But I think the best promotion is word of mouth. I think that's why people come. So about 5 years ago in the Walk to Marry, we started getting testimonies of people who were infertile, and they came and did the walk, and a year later, they had a baby. That's huge. Or people who just were not having any luck finding the right person to marry. And this past summer, I did 3 Walk to Marry weddings. They met each other, and they got married. Or they had a very difficult time finding a house or getting credit for, and that came through. And there are many other things besides that. So the message is pretty simple from Our Lady of Champion. Our mission is very simple and straightforward. The mission of the Shrine of Our Lady of Champion is to carry out the orders that the Queen of Heaven gave to Servant of God Adele Bryce in 1859. That's it. And one of the things I love about this shrine and the message is it's pretty simple. It was just one time. And it was just like 9 orders that can fit into about, you know, 2 sentences. Whereas you get these other places, which are, you know, magnificent, Fatima, that was 9 different apparitions with many different messages. Or Lourdes, how many times is that, Nick? That might have been 9 or 10 times, right? And with many different messages, or Medjugorje, I think the messages are still coming. Like, how do you handle all that, right?
9: Right.
5: Guadalupe, one time in one message, how many was it, 15? 18, yeah, that's hard. But our, you know, and maybe this is just right for Americans because, like, we like to get to the point. And what was the point Our Lady said to Adele Bryce as she was coming home from Mass that day? And here's another thing. What Adele Bryce and, who's the Mexican? Juan Diego, right? St. Juan Diego, have in common. They're both walking to Mass about 9 or 10 miles to get there, right? So that's a big commitment. So Our Lady said to Adele Bryce, you went to Mass today and received communion. That's well, but you must do more. That's the first command. You must do more. Boy, doesn't that sound like a mother saying, you must do more. Second, gather the children in this wild area. Third, teach them what they need to know for their salvation. Fourth, teach them to make their sign of the cross, how to make the sign of the cross. Fifth, teach them their catechism. Sixth, teach them how to approach the sacraments fruitfully. Seventh, pray for the conversion of sinners. Eight, this is big. This is the only time it's ever happened to any apparition in the whole history of the world. Make a general confession. That is huge.
9: Yes.
5: All right. And finally, go and fear nothing. And that's it. And Relevant Radio is about a lot of those things. You know, we're about teaching. And we do that all day, every day on our various stations. So it seems to be a natural fit. And, you know, I remember when the bishop formally approved it back in 2010. I said to Drew, we got to go out there. This is historic. We have to broadcast live. We made a little video about a week before. I contacted one of my former students who had gone into filmmaking, and I said, Mark, can you get a video done on this in like a week? He said, okay, I'll fly out. And at the end of the video, we're down in the apparition oratory, and there's some stained glass windows there. And I look right in the camera, and I said, and the question is, why here? Why now? Like, why is this being sort of discovered 150 years after the fact? Why here? You know, Relevant Radio is just 20 miles down the road. And I think it's becoming clear to me now after 15 years, a big part of the mission of Relevant Radio is to promote the Shrine of Our Lady of Champion. And how did we grow to be all over the nation? I mean, you know, Ed, because you work with Salem. We're larger than Salem in terms of the what we reach, right? We're the third largest radio corporation in the States and the reach. Like, how did that happen? That was never the intent when I got here. The intent was just keep it on the air. And now we're using that to tell everybody from Maui to Maine, from Honolulu to Hoboken, about this marvelous little shrine. It's very humble, but it's very powerful. And people come there and they discover they go to Mass, and you've got the wonderful Fathers of Mercy there. How about that? Isn't that a great name for priests who serve that? Much better than the Fathers of Justice.
9: Well, yes. Yes, I agree with that. Yes, especially when you're talking about going to confession.
5: Yeah.
9: I much prefer the Fathers of Mercy, yes.
5: So it's all about teaching. And from the moment you step foot on that property, you are being taught whether you know it or not. You're being taught what you need to know for your salvation, because center on the campus is a church. And you walk into the church, and right there in the middle is the tabernacle. And often there's adoration going on, and often there are priests hearing confessions and people are lining up for confession. So you're being taught, whether you know it or not, about that. The other neat thing about the shrine is you don't just kind of stumble upon it like a Dairy Queen or a Dunkin' Donuts. Hey, there's a Dunkin' Donuts. I'll go in. You have to deliberately go there. And when the Walk to Mary, if you do all 22 miles, it's a very deliberate choice to do that because it's so deliberate. And there's a sacrifice of the heart, mind, and body into it. I think you're much more open to grace.
0: Well, and this is what sacrifice, I mean, we just got done talking with Father Dwight Longenecker about sacrifice, right? And how sacrifice opens us up to, breaks us open to accept the spiritual. And I think that that's part of that Walk to Mary that you're talking about is a shedding of the temporal so that we can open ourselves to Christ and you know, through Mary to Christ, right? Which was, and again, I mean, that's relevant radio, right? Through Mary to Christ. That's right. This is, every time I do this, I always say a Hail Mary before I go on air. I don't think I'm telling a deep secret here, but I mean, I always do because I understand that this is, that we are at Relevant Radio upholding this mission of Mary to come to Jesus. And so I always ask for her help. I always ask for her prayers because I could use all the help I could get, Father Rocky.
5: No.
0: And I'm happy to do that. Yeah, absolutely. And that's, you know, the National Shrine of Our Lady of Champion is her calling out to us to come to her as a mother. So that she can show us, Christ, she can bring us to Christ. And that's the reason why I think just not just the proximity, but the mission is for Relevant Radio and the mission that you've pursued for all these years is so, it's so intertwined with this. It just makes you a great choice to lead both organizations.
5: Yeah, people say, you know, I can't believe you're promoting a shrine so much. So why wouldn't I? It helps souls.
0: Yeah.
5: Right, it's, and then you've got the Walk to Mary, a great group there. So anyway, this coming Thursday and Friday, October 8th, October 9th, they're big events up there at the shrine. So anyone who might want to make the most out of a 3 or 4 day Columbus Day weekend, you know, so you could hop in your car, drive 6 hours or so, come to on Thursday night. They have, and I've never been there Thursday night. I can't be there this time, but I'll be there the next day on Friday. They have the reenactment of the Miracle of Fire. When Northern Wisconsin burned down, Northern Michigan burned down, 1871, same day the city of Chicago burned down, anyone who got to the shrine was saved from the fire because this wildfire, I mean, it's like the worst forest fire in the history of the United States to this date. It was really something explosive, the Great Peshtigo Forest Fire. Anyone who got to the shrine, the 6 acres of the shrine, was saved. And so that night, as the wind was blowing out of the west and the fire was coming, Sister Adele, the visionary, took a statue of Our Lady and walked outside along the western border of the property and started praying the rosary to protect that side of the property. And other people joined her. And then the wind moved to the north. So she moved to the north of the property. And then it went to the other side of the property. She went to the other property. So all night long, they were doing this procession around the shrine with Our Lady. And the next morning, it started raining and the fire was out. They looked everywhere they could see, north, south, east, west. Everything was burned down. And so they knew they had received a miracle. And this started appearing in the newspapers and literature shortly after that. In fact, there was a French priest in Peshtigo who was a parish priest. He was saved because he jumped in the river. He wrote a book about it. It was published 2 years later or 3 years later with the imprimatur of the Bishop of Montreal because he was French. And then that priest wound up being the founding chaplain of the Mayo Clinic in Minnesota. Isn't that something?
0: That is something. I did not know that story.
5: Now it turns out that his great-great-nephew, who's an historian from Harvard, Charles Mercier, is doing a full historical investigation of all this. And I think the whole thing's fascinating. So that's going to be Thursday night. And then Friday, October 9th, is the anniversary of the apparition related to Servant of God Adele Bryce in 1859. We'll have the Family Rosary Cross America live there. With the Bishop Brigham, and then we're going to have a mass with a number of bishops and lots of people. And of course, Door County this time of year is beautiful.
0: Absolutely.
5: I mean, I don't know if you've ever been there, but the colors.
0: I've been to Door County and I've been in the fall. Yes, it's absolutely gorgeous. Yeah.
5: Oktoberfest and cherries and cherry pies and cherry donuts and cherry ice cream, right? And corn on the cob and bratwurst. You got to have that, right? And cheeses.
0: Gotta have bratwurst.
5: right, in Oktoberfest. So this would be a great thing, you know, like, hey, you want to be at the Shrine of Our Lady of Champion on Friday and up in Door County for the weekend and, you know, bring your petitions, bring your prayers. I've got something close to my heart that I really want to pray for. I've got a relative who's in very severe pain because the spinal cord has been sort of twisted out of place and there's nothing he can do except wait for it to simmer down. That's like awful.
0: Yes, difficult. I've had spinal issues and there's really nothing worse in terms of pain. By the way, I just want to mention championshrine.org is where you can find the mm-hmm. website for this. I want to just make sure that we get that out there. So in case you have any questions about what's coming up at the National Shrine of Our Lady of Champion, you can go to championshrine.org. And I didn't mean to interrupt your recitation of what's happening the rest of the weekend, Father, but I just want to make sure that everybody...

0: So she got to work, and within a year, she had a chapel, and within 5 years, she had a school and a convent. And 30 years later, the bishop at that time built a very big schoolhouse and a very big church. They outgrew the church. The church that's there is now from like 1940. And I expect over time, there will be more buildings, bigger church, and we'll roll with it. But the most important thing is to come there and visit the Blessed Sacrament, learn about it, go to confession. That breathes new life into you. And we'll continue to carry that out. And so there it is.
1: Well, what can people do to help you, Father Rocky, as you
0: pray for
1: both
0: me.
1: Of these?
0: Well,
1: I
0: tell people I'm not going to work more because I can't work more. I'm just going to work on different things, right? So practically speaking, I've gone from 8 direct reports at Rella Radio down to 4. That means I can pick up a few more up there. And that's where I need to be at this point. I'm 67, going on 39. So... No, I'm sorry.
1: I'm actually astounded. I thought you were younger than I.
0: Thank you very much.
1: I really did. You have to see Father Rocky in action to understand this. You've just got such a youthful energy about you. Of course, I haven't seen you in a few years, but you haven't seen me in a few years either.
0: We're really blessed here. I mean, we've got a lot of energy here. We've got a lot of creative people out doing a lot of neat things with the app, with the Merry Beggars, Catholic Legacy, the store, the music channels, and all that. The other thing is, to be completely kind of transparent here, the Bishop of Green Bay has been kind of recruiting me this for the last 10 years. So when we did the merger with Mackett Hart on the West Coast, he asked me to come visit him, and he showed me sort of a master plan and said, when you're finished at Rella Radio, maybe come over here and give us a hand at the shrine. And I said, Bishop, I'm not sure if we're ever finished at Rella Radio because until all 8 billion people in the world are baptized practicing Catholics. And okay. I said, and anyway, it would have to be somehow connected with Rella Radio because Rella Radio promotes it. We're not the only ones who promote it. We want everyone to promote it. ABC should be promoting it, Salem, EWTN, CNN, Fox, the Vatican. Everybody should be promoting it. New York Times, Wall Street Journal. I don't think Mad Magazine will promote it, right? But everybody
1: I don't know that you'd want Mad Magazine to be involved. I love Mad Magazine. I grew up on Mad Magazine, but I think we can kind of skip the Mad Magazine one. But yes, everybody else should be talking about this.
0: We all did. So if there's good news, you want to spread it. And we want to do that. So what happened here, we've pretty much covered the country with stations. A few markets we like to get into yet, Charlotte, Memphis, because there's no Catholic stations down there. Not easy buying stations. It's not usually so much money as you got to find somebody who wants to sell the station. That's why we were so grateful to Fulton Sheen at his beatification, because I used to go to pray to him and his mortal remains in New York. He said, Archbishop Sheen, we need to get in New York. We just need two things. We need money and we need a station. And he got both of them. And we got in New York back in 2014. So, he was in the business of spreading good news.
1: And so is Relevant Radio, and so is the National Shrine of Our Lady of Champion, and now you're going to get a chance to lead both, and I'm just really excited for you. I know it's an awful lot of work for you, and but I know it's going to be really rewarding for you, and I just know that you're the right man to do both.
0: Yeah, mostly my job is to be a cheerleader, encourage people, and then then they do it, right? And that's why I feel like for the Walk to Mary, if I don't go, why should other people go? Same thing with the walk with the rosary every night. If I don't show up, why should you show up? And I think people appreciate it. They're not looking for perfect people, just looking for people with a little bit of, heart and belief in it. And, that's my hope. We just read about a pilgrimage they do down in Argentina. It's 2 days, 32 miles. 1 million people came, right? That's Argentina. And I would hope that we could have that kind of simplicity and heart and faith in our country to do something like that. It would be a great blessing for the church, great blessing for our country.
1: Amen.
0: So I would tell people out there, if you need an answer to prayers, bring them to the Blessed Mother at Champion. And hey, make a weekend out of it, right? It's the Columbus Day weekend. And Columbus discovered the New World on a Feast of Our Lady. Did you know that?
1: I did not know that.
0: It's Our Lady of the Pillar. I write about it in my book, Mary at the Crossroads of History. You know where you can get that, Ed?
1: The Relevant Radio Store. Relevant Radio.com, yeah.
0: Yes, you can go to the Relevant Radio Store. How's that for a commercial?
1: There you go.
0: Nick is
1: always
0: falling off his chair laughing. Right? We've commandeered the Drew Mariani Show, all right? Where is Drew today, Nick?

0: Drew is taking some well-deserved rest.
1: He certainly does. All right, so while the cat's away, the mice will play.
0: That's right.
2: Absolutely. You know, I was just about to say, actually, I kidnapped Drew so I could host his show today. So there you go.
1: Fabulous. Yep. And Drew's been up there. We'll be up on there on Friday to broadcast the Mass and the Rosary and all that. And then, you know, let's see where it goes. So I would ask people, if they could remember me, say Hail Mary every day, I'd be greatly appreciative of that.
2: Well, again, Father Rocky Hoffman, congratulations. I know you're going to do a wonderful job with both organizations. Nothing's going to change here. It's just going to get better. And if, for those of you who want to know more about the Shrine, you go to championshrine.org. Championshrine.org is where you can find out more about that. 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Father Rocky Hoffman, thanks for coming during the show. I love it.
1: Hey, Ed, thanks so much. God bless you, bet.
2: God bless you, Father Rocky. I'm Ed Morrissey, filling in for Drew Mariani after taking over his show, of course. Filling in for Drew Mariani. We'll be right back.
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2: 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I'm Ed Morrissey of HotAir.com, filling in for Drew today and taking your calls at 888-914-9149. Just had so much fun with Father Rocky here. I hope you had a chance to listen to that segment. He's going to be doing some great work at the National Shrine of Our Lady of Champion. That's championshrine.org. Keep checking that out. 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And now we're going to go ahead and talk a little bit about places where Christians are not as blessed as we are here in the United States. I know we have our issues. We have challenges here. We have crosses to bear in some senses. But there are parts of the world where Christians and Catholics are not just dealing with infringements on rights and infringements on the ability to express themselves, express their faith, but are in danger of their lives for doing so. And those days are still with us. And fortunately, there are people out there who are still shining a light on that. We're going to talk to one right now who is among those. His name is David Trimble. He is the president of the Religious Freedom Institute. Prior to this, he led RFI's public policy work and its nationwide and international initiatives in secondary and higher education. You can find their website at religiousfreedominstitute.org. And David, thank you so much for being with us today.
11: Ed, really my honor to join you today. Thank you.
2: So we just had a state visit from China's President Xi Jinping, and I think that, I mean, I've seen some criticism of this summit, and one of the things that has been criticized about it is that there doesn't appear to have been an emphasis on human rights issues and especially religious freedom issues in China, and also the Jimmy Lai thing, which is a different issue, but is of a similar tenor, right, in China.
11: Yes.
2: And I guess first off, and I want to talk about this. I also want to talk about Nigeria later on, because I know Nigeria is a real critical point for RFI
11: sure.
2: and you. But I think we need to talk about China, because I think we overlook China sometimes in this panoply of really bad environments for Christians and for people of most faiths. And I think we do that for utilitarian reasons, because we have to deal with China, but also because I think we just don't want to deal with that issue directly. So I'll start off by asking you, what did you think of the summit that we held with Xi Jinping in terms of religious freedom? Was there some good news there, or was there no news there?
11: Yeah. Well, thanks, Ed. I do think that the summit here in Washington was limited in its scope, both in terms of time and the topics that were addressed. I think the good news preceded the summit, honestly, and really accompanied President Trump to his meeting with Xi Jinping in China when he was very strategically helpful at facilitating the release of Pastor Ezra Jin with the Zion Church. Now, eight leaders of that church remain in prison in China, along with many others. And I think many times we don't even hear of the individuals, the huge numbers that are imprisoned there, including Jimmy Lai now for years, and his health is failing. 10 Catholic bishops are imprisoned in China today, and many, many other Christians, and then, of course, Uyghur Muslims and others that throughout the country have been put in what they call re-education camps. But as you know, these are really just severe forms of persecution. Other groups like
2: labor. The Uyghurs are in slave labor camps, essentially. Yeah.
11: To be sure. And you've got other groups like the Falun Gong practitioners that are subjected to organ harvesting. So the atrocities perpetrated on human beings in China, the rest of the world needs to wake up and really acknowledge what's going on. And we've got to address that, I think, with a unified voice. And we've not done that successfully to this day. But my hope is that this administration will build on the success that it had in Trump's visit to China when Pastor Ezra's gin was released.
2: You know, this is, and this is, like you said, it's an ongoing issue. In fact, you were at a rally, I think, was it a week ago? A little over a week ago, right? In Washington, D.C., talking about the issues with China.
11: Yes, absolutely. Actually, a couple different rallies that occurred prior to and actually the day of the summit in Washington, D.C., speaking about the intense persecution upon Christians and other faith-based groups in China, even leading up to and during Xi Jinping's summit. What is happening there today, Ed, is elevated, even worse than it was 20, 15 years ago, 10 years ago. There has been an elevation of the persecution. It is though the CCP and Xi Jinping are acting with impunity, with a new sense of boldness today, especially the last 2 years. And young people are not allowed to be exposed to any religious teaching while they're in their youth in China. And, you know, the persecution of these different faith-based groups, it's intense. And Xi Jinping just seems to act with a new sense of boldness. And I encourage leaders around the world to stand up and say, you know, enough is enough. We've had to do that before in Darfur, in the Sudan. We've had to do that with Rohingya Muslims. We've had to do that. We've done it with the Uyghurs, but we need to take more action on behalf of the Uyghurs. And of course, years ago with the Holocaust, we need to say enough is enough.
2: What is preventing us from pressing this? I mean, obviously there's geopolitical concerns. China is a world power. I don't know if you could call it a superpower, but it's certainly world power. And there are issues with, you know, Taiwan. There's national security issues. There's a large economic issue here for the United States because we are so integrated, that the economies here are so integrated. And that's something that Donald Trump has talked about too, right? Which is that we need to have that sort of space and leverage in order to pursue our national interests. But it does seem like, even though we keep talking about this, it does seem like the financial interests seem to keep taking precedence. And it's hard to see where there's been a lot of improvement in this area, even though it's been something we've been talking about, I think, more openly in the last couple of years than maybe the previous 3 or 4 years before that.
11: Yeah. Well, it's certainly true, Ed, that the global economy is seeking to find stability, and individual countries are trying to figure that equation out.
2: Right.
11: And the U.S. is as well. What we have to realize, and I think we've done really good at this at times, is understanding the relationship of religious freedom and human rights to that equation, and recognizing that it's not on the margins, that religious freedom doesn't stand on the margin to these issues, but it should be brought into the central discussion in relationship to economic stability, to other advances of social goods in a country, in the international community, and even in national security. Religious freedom plays a very strategic purpose. So my encouragement to me would be, look at the countries around the world where religious freedom flourishes most, and you will find that these social goods seem to be stronger. They tend to be stronger. That's the empirical evidence. And so I think what we need to do in the U.S. is we need to build on the success we've had with that. And we have, since the 1998 Act, International Religious Freedom Act, there certainly have been periods of success where we have prioritized religious freedom and made it a major part of the conversation of other economic, social goods and factors. And I think that's what we need to build on today.
2: Well, and I think we have to keep talking about it. I know that this is the part I think that was a bit disappointing, is that we made some progress in the summit in Beijing. It just didn't seem like it came up this time around in Washington, D.C. And so I was concerned that we let some opportunities slide here. And again, understand that there's a lot of other pressing matters in the world. But part of that is, you know, if you want to talk about Iran and the risks there, and part of that has to do with religious freedom, because there are the regime there suppresses a number of different
11: absolutely religions.
2: And so it's again one of the worst violators for religious freedom. We're not even going to get into that today, because that's fraught with other things. I want to I'll give you a chance to respond to that. Then we'll take a quick break and go to and talk about Nigeria after the break.
11: Okay, fantastic. Well, I do think we need to prioritize this in the conversation. And that's part of the reason that, along with other partners, we put together both an event on the Tuesday before at the Museum of the Bible, a China event, and then we also held a rally alongside the Falun Gong and other faith-based groups at the Naaman Memorial on the 24th.
2: Absolutely.
11: And we wanted to make sure that you know, this important issue did not slip off the radar entirely. And again, I think that's been consistent with all the way back to our founders, Ed, that prioritize religious free exercise, religious freedom, and our First Amendment. This was simply not an idea with the West. It was a timeless principle that they understood, that when religious freedom is in fact at the center, at the hub of the social fabric of a democracy and of countries that are willing to recognize that therein lies human flourishing, that other social goods are stronger. And, you know, we want to continue to prioritize that. We must do that in the United States as part of our domestic policy and part of our foreign policy. And RFI is certainly going to continue to advance that.
2: Well, we're going to talk more about that after the break. We're talking with David Trimble. He's president of the Religious Freedom Institute, religiousfreedominstitute.org. When we come back, we're going to talk about Nigeria, what's happening to Christians in Nigeria. It's a different sort of situation. We're going to hear David's thoughts on that. I'm Ed Morrissey, filling in for Drew Mariani. We'll be right back.
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22: According to the latest numbers from advocacy groups, more than 7,000 Christians were killed in just the first 7 months of this year alone, and thousands more kidnapped.
23: 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Not one kidnapper is ever brought to justice.
22: Because Catholicism is growing throughout Nigeria, Islamist terrorist groups like Boko Haram and others are targeting churches and even murdering priests in the streets.
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2: Welcome back. I'm Ed Morrissey of HotAir.com, filling in for Drew today and taking your calls at 888-914-9149. We are speaking with David Trimble, president of Religious Freedom Institute. What you just heard was a report from EWTN on the plight of Christians in Nigeria. This has been going on for quite a long time now. And the Religious Freedom Institute, by the way, our religiousfreedominstitute.org, they've been all over this. They've been advocating for Christians in Nigeria for quite a long period of time. And while we were a little critical, I think, of the administration's response to China this past week or so with religious persecution in China, David, you know, the administration has actually taken action in Nigeria. They've actually taken military action against some of these groups, which is by far the most that the U.S. has done to assist Christians in Nigeria. But there's been other things. There's been other work that's gone on here, too. And Religious Freedom Institute's been able to have some successes in moving Congress on this issue as well.
11: Yeah, to be sure. I mean, the two places that loom really large in my mind as being major issues for Christians and other faith-based groups on the globe right now are China, the brutality there that we've discussed, Ed, under Xi Jinping. But nowhere on the globe are more Christians being persecuted and killed than in Nigeria. And the statistics running back to around 2009 up to the present, there are statistics that say up to 125,000 plus Christians have been killed, over 19,000 churches attacked or destroyed, and just massacres and displacement initiated by the Fulani militias. Between 2023 and 2025, just attacks in the Benue and Plateau states, killing over 9,500 people, displacing more than 500,000. The mass atrocities, the effects on human persons and on the Christian faith have been deplorable. But as you indicated, the U.S. government has taken some action. Certainly faith-based groups are mobilizing. They have mobilized, and some good things have been done. And we can discuss some of that.
2: So let's talk about the good things that have been done. I mean, let's try to focus on the positives here. I mean, we know that the situation is dire for Christians in these areas, and that we're seeing martyrdoms, on a fairly regular basis. But there is good news here. So tell us a little bit about the good news, what RFI has been able to do in assisting Christians in Nigeria.
11: Sure. Well, I mean, this really is a situation where we've got to figure out how to intervene on the ground. And it's not just a situation that can be redressed by policy shifts, policy right. changes. But two or three things I would note, Ed, I mean, from the U.S. government side, in order to confront the mass killings there, this administration has taken action to declare Nigeria a CPC state, a country of political concern, which, mm-hmm. Enables the administration to execute punitive and actions, punitive measures, sanctions against the state. And then, as you pointed out, even to exercise military intervention against some of these groups. So these are some direct measures in which we are sending a message that, in fact, the United States means business. Running alongside that, I could not even tell you how many Christian groups are assisting people of faith on the ground. And, the two main faith communities that are persecuted are the Christians. By the thousands are being attacked, many killed, as you mentioned, bishops, religious leaders being killed, and even Muslim leaders and Muslim believers as well. And what we have seen that's amazing, and this is a place where we have begun to have some a personal role, is by trying to bring Christian leaders together and Muslim leaders together, even to work in concert to oppose the militants. And they have been doing this. There is a real desire and a will to stand together in community against the militants. And as you mentioned, there's the Boko Haram, there's the ISWAP, or the Islamic State West Africa province, the Fulani militia. And so there are just a countless number of attackers, militants, who have been confronting people of faith and resulting in thousands of Christians being persecuted. Thank goodness, faith groups from around the world are stepping in to monitor that, try to bring real-time monitoring to play, to provide warning to people of faith. And so a lot of that is helping, but we need a lot more done to help our brothers and sisters in Christ in Nigeria.
2: Well, and again, we're speaking with David Trimble of the Religious Freedom Institute. We've got a couple minutes left, David. Has the Nigerian government gotten more serious about dealing with this after the American military intervention? Because I know that did embarrass them, I think, when we decided that we were going to do that.
11: Yeah. And I think the proof is still yet to be seen completely on that. But there are some signs that the government in Nigeria is taking notice. And so we really need to see if that's credible. But there are some positive signs in their responsiveness. This has been a major problem, Ed, as you know.
2: Yes.
11: The faith leaders in Nigeria have said, we have no one to work with. Our own government is complicit in these killings, these kidnappings, in the atrocities, the criminal activity. The government is complicit. We have no one to partner with against these militants. And to that, I'd make one little plug, Ed, about something that RFI is doing with one of our partners, Pepperdine University. We have partnered with them to work with the chief justices of several different countries in the North and the Middle Belt region and in Nigeria to build a bridge from the chief justices to the religious communities. And we will be having a workshop summit with the chief justices and faith leaders in February of 2027, right in Nigeria. And it's a way that we're bringing faith leaders and leadership together, but the leadership is with the chief justices. So we're really excited about the prospect of that.
2: Yeah, I think you have to, it's about changing the culture on the ground. So that's an absolutely vital part of what you're doing there. David Trimble, of course, the president of Religious Freedom Institute, religiousfreedominstitute.org. I would encourage people to go over there because there's a lot more that we can talk about with David and his group at RFI about religious persecution around the world. But unfortunately, we're out of time, David. So thank you very much for your time. David Trimble, president of Religious Freedom Institute, thank you so much for spending some time with us today.
11: And thanks for what you do very much. Bye now.
2: And thanks to all of the Relevant Radio listeners. Thank you for what you do. Thank you for your prayers. I'm Ed Morrissey, filling in for Drew Mariani. Have a blessed night, folks.

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2: This person said, by the mercy of God and my fervent prayers and that of you, my spiritual family at Relevant Radio, I want to share this answered prayer. During an annual screening for lung cancer due to a family history, I found that I had a 1.5 centimeter large mass in my lung. The doctor said it should be considered malignant. He says, you can imagine the feeling of dread and anxiety I had. Drew, I'm a divine mercy intercessor, and my husband and I, we pray every day with you. I was referred to a pulmonary medicine doctor, which of course, as the specialist took time upon meeting with him, he ordered pulmonary test lab works and a PET scan. Well, a month or two went by. When we met again, the test looked normal, but the mass was still there. The plan was to recheck in 3 months. So if it stayed the same, I would undergo a biopsy and determine whether or not it had to be removed. So we continued to pray and trust the Lord. After 3 months, the CT was redone. I returned to the pulmonary doctor, and he opened my report and he shared the results. The look on his face, she said, was priceless. The tumor had completely disappeared. He says it was gone, and he had no explanation for this. This is the healing power of the Divine Mercy Chaplain. I prayed to St. Jude and to St. Rita as well, but my lung is clear. I feel so blessed to receive this grace. I pray it brings hope to others facing difficult diagnosis. Jesus, I trust in you. Yours in Christ, a spiritual family member of the Divine Mercy Chaplain.
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7: It's Tuesday, Good News Day. 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In the Missal, it's Liturgical Year A, Cycle 2. Tuesday is a day to pray the sorrowful mysteries of the Rosary. And today is the optional memorial of Blessed Marie Rose de Rocher. She was born in 1811 in Quebec as a housekeeper and facilitator of pastoral activities at a local rectory. Blessed Marie Rose saw the need for greater instruction of the youth, especially young girls. She and her companions formed the Sisters of the Most Holy Names of Jesus and Mary. They provided Catholic education in Canada and on the west coast of the United States. Blessed Marie Rose de Rocher died in 1849. She was beatified by Pope John Paul II in 1982. Blessed Marie Rose de Rocher, pray for us. Let's offer this day to the Lord. Into thy hands, O God, we commend ourselves this day and all those who are dear to us. Let the gift of thy wonderful presence be with us even to the end of the day. Grant that we never lose sight of thee all the day long, but rather praise and beseech thee that our thanks may come to thee again at its close. Amen. And along with Pope Leo XIV, we pray that the mental health ministry be established throughout the church helping to overcome the stigma and discrimination of persons with mental illnesses. 10 Minutes with Jesus is a guided meditation on the gospel of the day prepared by a Catholic priest. Here's today's 10 Minutes with Jesus.
8: My Lord and my God, I firmly believe that you are here, that you see me, that you hear me. I adore you with profound reverence. I ask your pardon for my sins and the grace to make this time of prayer fruitful. My Immaculate Mother, St. Joseph, my Father and Lord, my guardian angel, intercede for me. I'm sure we're all familiar with the famous scene in the Gospel of St. Luke for today's Gospel when Jesus was invited to Bethany, which is a small village tucked behind the Mount of Olives. It's the home of Lazarus, Martha, and Mary. It's on the road to Jericho, so people would have come by there, pilgrims and stuff, you know, would stop by. In this case, well, there are the apostles with Jesus that are stopping by, and they were tired and hungry. So, obviously, somebody had to attend to them. There was little time to dally. Someone had to warm up the food, to set the table, get the pitchers of water ready, pull out some good wine, and really make the visit agreeable for the Lord and his companions. And that was going to be Martha's role. Well, I'm sure that at first she was quite excited to do this. You know, Jesus was in her home and stuff. And so, you know, she was a master at logistics and planning. But pretty soon, she would have felt the pressure and perhaps felt somewhat ignored. People were so focused on Jesus that, well, they like didn't pay much attention to her and they barely thanked her. And I imagine her sister there at the feet of Jesus just drinking in his every word. It's understandable that this kind of led Martha to get somewhat upset, but, you know, she was in familiar company and so she had no qualms about complaining to Jesus about the very, you know, the difficulties she was in of her situation there. And it was a bit of an appeal for some help. Jesus, in front of that complaint, Jesus answered in a way that has forever been engraved in the memory of all present and indeed in the history of the church. That famous line, "Martha, Martha, you are anxious and troubled about so many things. One thing is needful. Mary has chosen the good portion, which shall not be taken away from her." It's amazing to think that it is this response that is remembered, not all the wonderful things that Mary was listening to or that the others were listening to. It was this response provoked by Martha herself. So how are we to understand this distinction between Martha who served and Mary who sat listening to Jesus? What is the larger message of Jesus here as we do our prayer today? Well, in the early church, and indeed probably for, you know, in ancient times, let's say, some made of a kind of distinction here between the contemplative life and the active life. Some supposedly on the authority of St. Augustine. It's more like a kind of an error that hovered around to suggest that somewhat reasonable to think that Jesus here implied that the contemplative life of Mary was better, the better part, and that the active life of Martha was good, but, you know, like lesser, the lesser part. As though Martha was a symbol of the active life and that Mary is a symbol of the contemplative life. It kind of sounds reasonable, you know, but Cardinal Ratzinger framed it very differently. He said, "Martha and Mary prefigure the present and the future life rather than simply two forms of life here on earth." So Martha is an image of contemplating God while here on earth, while Mary represents its fullness in heaven when we see God face to face. It's just a representation. And indeed, St. Jose Maria said, they do not exclude one another. After all, if we contemplate him here, we do so, after all, in the midst of our responsibilities, in the midst of our lack of time, all the human realities and the setbacks we may suffer here. He described it like this. He said, work and contemplation, a very noble human task, indispensable to society, and a divinized life, are like a prelude to the happiness of heaven. This is being made a reality in each one of you, perfectly uniting the role of Martha and that of Mary, because one is as necessary as the other. Martha's part being the prerequisite and means for Mary's. It's a beautiful way to frame it. And I found a letter dating back to May of 1946, written by St. Osaria, who described this as an overlap or a kind of a merging together, like the human aspect and, like, let's say, the more divine. He said, "With this, we acquire a second nature." He said, "Without realizing it, we are attentive to our Lord all day long, and we feel the longing to put God into all our things, as without him, we find them insipid. The moment comes when we can no longer distinguish where our prayer ends and our work begins, because our work is also prayer, contemplation, true mystical life of union with God, without anything strange." He used the word divinization. I mean, imagine, you know, an active life that, if it were to be forgetful of union with God, well, that's pretty barren. As he said, insipid. It lacks the substance of true meaning. But then, on the other hand, an apparent life of prayer, which shows no concern for apostolate or the sanctification of ordinary things, also falls pretty flat. Also, that doesn't please God. I mean, I suppose you could build a factory or a great skyscraper and win great architectural prizes for your work, but if you leave no supernatural trace, you know, what's the great value of that? Or you could imagine, on the other side, you could rise very early for the chapel in the morning. You could enter into celestial ecstasies, but then leave your bedroom messy and never put away the dishes and not get along with others. Well, that would pretty much fall flat as well. Well, today's gospel reminds us that for us to be contemplatives in the world, our soul itself must be recognized as a kind of a temple. That is, like a clean and quiet place with a center of focus that exists for one purpose: to love God and to give him true praise. That's our soul right there. And, you know, if we're in the temple and outside, we then hear the drone of traffic as people move on to their duties cheerfully without complaint, that too is part of our praise to God. You know, I saw a video some years ago of a man who was being interviewed. He explained that he had always carried within him this inner rage, kind of a deep anger that he experienced for as long as he could remember. And he would punch holes into walls. He was very angry, and he had to repair the drywall in his own house. And at the age of 47, he practiced kickboxing to release these frustrations. Yet that would make him even more angry. So he eventually realized that, well, this anger arose from a kind of a hatred towards himself. Inside him, there was this constant inner monologue telling him that he was worthless, that he was bad, that everything he did, he would end in failure. It's like a monologue that he kept. And so he carried such an inner rage that he was barely aware of this continual self-condemnation. So a psychologist suggested some exercises. He said, whenever he became angry and noticed this toxic inner monologue appearing, he was to change its tone and instead speak about the problem as though he were speaking to the best friend possible, that he was to speak gently, kindly, with compassion. And that, not only that, but he was to record himself in this way of speaking and send his psychologist these recordings. And he'd record himself on the phone, you know. And so he's like, well, okay, that's kind of weird. But in any case, he didn't think it would change. But little by little, his tone started to change. And now he's developed this more gentle way of speaking to himself and ultimately speaking to God, praying. And this is what can happen with our own complaints. You know, complaints about our life always seem justified and real. But complaints have been described as the futile expression of impatience. It's like a reoccurring mental protest. I think Martha was overwhelmed, and she probably thought it was unfair that it all fell upon her. But directing that complaint to Jesus led her to understand that this was now her role, and that, well, Mary had been given another role. And After that comment of our Lord, I can't imagine Martha went off in a huff. She too now drank in those words of Jesus and applied them to how she would now serve, how she would now heat up the leftover lamb and make it taste excellent. The bread was warming, the olives were ready, the chickpeas needed to be stirred and to be cooked into a nice stew. She was an expert. Her focus was on material things, but deep inside there was a peace, a joy that gave meaning to everything she did. Even if she could not actually pick up the exact words that Mary and Lazarus were hearing from Jesus. And I'm sure she gained an extraordinary standing with the others afterwards. And her figs and her grapes and that special wine would have made that ingredient of love so special that all would have wanted to have come back for more. In particular, Jesus himself. I thank you, my God, for the good resolutions, affections, and inspirations you have communicated to me in this meditation, in this time of prayer. I ask you to put them into effect. My Immaculate Mother, Saint Joseph, my Father and Lord, my Guardian Angel, intercede for me.
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0: 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Let his enemies flee before him.
1: Let God arise. Let his enemies flee before him.
2: Let God arise. Let his foes be scattered. Let those who hate him flee before him. As smoke is blown away, so will they be blown away. Like wax that melts before the fire, so shall the wicked perish at the presence of God. But the just shall rejoice at the presence of God. They shall exult and dance for joy. O sing to the Lord, make music to his name. Make a highway for him who rides on the clouds. Rejoice in the Lord, exult at his presence. Father of the orphan, defender of the widow,

0: across the desert, the earth trembled. 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You poured down, O God, a generous rain. When your people were starved, you gave them new life. It was there that your people found a home, prepared in your goodness, O God, for the poor. Glory to the Father, and to the Son, and to the Holy Spirit.
1: As it was in the beginning, is now, and will be forever. Amen.
2: Let God arise. Let his enemies flee before him.
3: Our God is a saving God. He, the Lord, holds the keys of death.
2: Our God is a saving God. He, the Lord, holds the keys of death.
4: The Lord gives the word to the bearers of good tidings. The Almighty has defeated a numberless army, and kings and armies are in flight, while you were at rest among the sheepfolds. At home, the women already share the spoil. They are covered with silver as the wings of a dove, its feathers brilliant with shining gold, and jewels flashing like snow on Mount Zalmon. The mountains of Bashan are mighty mountains. High-ridged mountains are the mountains of Bashan. Why look with envy, you high-ridged mountains, at the mountain where God has chosen to dwell? It is there that the Lord shall dwell forever. The chariots of God are thousands upon thousands. The Lord has come from Sinai to the holy place. You have gone up on high. You have taken captives, receiving men in tribute, O God, even those who rebel, into your dwelling, O Lord. May the Lord be blessed day after day. He bears our burdens, God our Savior. This God of ours is a God who saves. The Lord our God holds the keys of death, and God will smite the head of his foes, the crown of those who persist in their sins. The Lord said, I will bring them back from Bashan. I will bring them back from the depth of the sea. Then your feet will tread in their blood, and the tongues of your dogs take their share of the foe. Glory to the Father, and to the Son, and to the Holy Spirit.
1: As it was in the beginning, is now, and will be forever. Amen.
2: Our God is a saving God. He, the Lord, holds the keys of death.
3: Kingdoms of earth, sing praise to God. Make music in honor of the Lord.
2: Kingdoms of earth, sing praise to God. Make music in honor of the Lord.
5: They see your solemn procession, O God, the procession of my God, of my King, to the sanctuary. The singers in the forefront, the musicians coming last, between them maidens sounding their timbrels. In festive gatherings, bless the Lord. Bless God, O you who are Israel's sons. There is Benjamin, least of the tribes, at the head, Judah's princes, a mighty throng, Zebulun's princes, Naphtali's princes. Show forth, O God, show forth your might, O God, which you have shown for us. For the sake of your temple, high in Jerusalem, may kings come to you, bringing their tribute. Threaten the wild beast that dwells in the reeds, the bands of the mighty and lords of the peoples. Let them bow down, offering silver. Scatter the peoples who delight in war. Princes will make their way from Egypt. Ethiopia will stretch out her hands to God. Kingdoms of the earth, sing to God. Praise the Lord who rides on the heavens, the ancient heavens. He thunders his voice, his mighty voice. Come, acknowledge the power of God. His glory is on Israel. His might is in the skies. God is to be feared in his holy place. He is the Lord, Israel's God. He gives strength and power to his people. Blessed be God. Glory be to the Father, and to the Son,

0: unto the Holy Spirit,
1: as it was in the beginning, is now, and will be forever. Amen.
2: Let us pray. Lord Jesus Christ, King of the universe, you have given us joy in your holy meal. Help us to understand the significance of your death and to acknowledge you as the conqueror of death seated at the right hand of the Father.
3: Kingdoms of earth, sing praise to God. Make music in honor of the Lord.
4: I will listen to what the Lord God is saying. He tells of peace for his people. From the first letter of the Apostle Paul to Timothy. You can depend on this. Whoever wants to be a bishop aspires to a noble task. A bishop must be irreproachable, married only once, of even tempered, self-controlled, modest, and hospitable. He should be a good teacher. He must not be addicted to drink. He ought not be contentious, but rather gentle, a man of peace. Nor can he be someone who loves money. He must be a good manager of his own household, keeping his children under control without sacrificing his dignity. For if a man does not know how to manage his own house, how can he take care of the church of God? He should not be a new convert, lest he become conceited and thus incur the punishment once meted out to the devil. He must also be well thought of by those outside the church to ensure that he does not fall into disgrace and the devil's trap. In the same way, deacons must be serious, straightforward, and truthful. They may not overindulge in drink or give in to greed. They must hold fast to the divinely revealed faith with a clear conscience. They should be put on probation first. Then, if there is nothing against them, they may serve as deacons. The women, similarly, should be serious, not slanderous gossips. They should be temperate and entirely trustworthy. Deacons may be married but once and must be good managers of their children and their households. Those who serve well as deacons gain a worthy place for themselves and much assurance in their faith in Christ Jesus. Although I hope to visit you soon, I am writing to you about these matters so that if I should be delayed, you will know what kind of conduct befits a member of God's household, the church of the living God, the pillar and bulwark of truth. Wonderful indeed is the mystery of our faith, as we say in professing it, he was manifested in the flesh, vindicated in the spirit, seen by the angels, preached among the Gentiles, believed in throughout the world, taken up into glory. The word of the Lord. You must have at heart every member of the flock, for the Holy Spirit has made you their shepherds.
5: You must rule over the church of God, which he has made his own through the blood of his Son.
4: The great quality of a steward is to be faithful to his duty.
5: You must rule over the church of God, which he has made his own through the blood of his Son.
6: A reading from the beginning of a letter to the Trallians by St. Ignatius of Antioch, bishop and martyr. Ignatius, also called Theophorus, to the Holy Church at Tralles in the province of Asia, dear to God the Father of Jesus Christ, elect and worthy of God, enjoying peace in body and in the spirit through the passion of Jesus Christ, who is our hope through our resurrection when we rise to him. In the manner of the apostles, I too send greetings to you with the fullness of grace and extend my every best wish. Reports of your splendid character have reached me, how you are beyond reproach and ever unshaken in your patient endurance, qualities that you have not acquired, but are yours by nature. My informant was your own bishop, Polybius, who by the will of God and Jesus Christ visited me here in Smyrna. He is so fully entered into my joy at being in chains for Christ that I came to see your whole community embodied in him. Moreover, when I learned from him of your God-given kindliness toward me, I broke out in words of praise for God. It is on him I discovered that you pattern your lives. Your submission to your bishop, who is in the place of Jesus Christ, shows me that you are not living as men usually do, but in the manner of Jesus himself, who died for us that you might escape death by belief in his death. Thus, one thing is necessary, and you already observe it, that you do nothing without your bishop. Indeed, be subject to the clergy as well, seeing in them the apostles of Jesus Christ our hope. For if we live in him, we shall be found in him. Deacons too, who are ministers of the mysteries of Jesus, should in all things be pleasing to all men. For they are not mere servants with food and drink, but emissaries of God's church. Hence, they should guard themselves against anything deserving reproach, as they would against fire. Similarly, all should respect the deacons as Jesus Christ, just as all should regard the bishop as the image of the Father, and the clergy as God's Senate and the College of the Apostles. Without these three orders, you cannot begin to speak of a church. I am confident that you share my feelings in this matter, for I have had an example of your love in the person of your bishop, who is with me now. His whole bearing is a great lesson, and his very gentleness wields a mighty influence. By God's grace, there are many things I understand, but I keep well within my limitations for fear that boasting should be my undoing. At the moment, then, I must be more apprehensive than ever and pay no attention to all those who flatter me. Their praise is as a scourge. For though I have a fierce desire to suffer martyrdom, I know not whether I am worthy of it. Most people are unaware of my passionate longing, but it assails me with increasing intensity. My present need, then, is for that humility by which the prince of this world is overthrown. And so I strongly urge you, not I so much as the love of Jesus Christ, to be nourished exclusively on Christian fare, abstaining from the alien food that is heresy. And this you will do if you are neither arrogant nor cut off from God, from Jesus Christ, and from the bishop and the teachings of the apostles. Whoever is within the sanctuary is pure, but whoever is not is unclean. That is to say, whoever acts apart from the bishop and the clergy and the deacons is not pure in his conscience. In writing this, it is not that I am aware of anything of the sort among you. I only wish to forewarn you, for you are my dearest children.
4: Make every effort to maintain the unity of the Spirit through a peace that binds you together. There is but one body, one Spirit, just as you were called to the one hope when you were called.
5: There is one Lord, one faith, one baptism.
4: No one can lay a foundation other than the one which has been laid, that is, Christ Jesus.
5: There is one Lord, one faith, one baptism.
2: Let us pray. Almighty ever-living God, who in the abundance of your kindness surpass the merits and the desires of those who entreat you, pour out your mercy upon us to pardon what conscience dreads and to give what prayer does not dare to ask. Through our Lord Jesus Christ, your Son, who lives and reigns with you in the unity of the Holy Spirit, God, forever and ever. Amen.
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7: With new chemical abortions, less surgical abortions, the dynamic in the abortion industry is changing. 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
9: Hello, this is Archbishop Thomas Winski of the Archdiocese of Miami, Florida. Let us pray. Remember, O most gracious Virgin Mary, that never was it known that anyone who fled to thy protection, implored thy help, or sought thy intercession, was left unaided. Inspired with this confidence, I fly to thee, O Virgin of Virgins, my Mother. To thee do I come, before thee I stand, sinful and sorrowful. O Mother of the Word Incarnate, despise not my petitions, but in thy mercy, hear and answer me. Amen.
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0: 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I'm Paul Sadek, and in today's Gospel from Truth and Life, the dramatized audio Bible, it's Mary and Martha, one active, one contemplative. It's from the 10th chapter of the Gospel of Luke.
17: Now, as they went on their way, he entered a village. And a woman named Martha received him into her house. She had a sister called Mary, who sat at the Lord's feet and listened to his teaching. But Martha was distracted with much serving, and she went to him and said,
18: Lord, do you not care that my sister has left me to serve alone? Tell her then to help me.
19: 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One thing is needful. Mary has chosen the good portion, which shall not be taken away from her.
0: 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There is only one thing that is absolutely necessary. Today's reading from In Conversation with God by Father Francis Fernandez Carvajal is from Volume 5, Ordinary Time. One thing is needful, an ever-increasing friendship with the Lord. This should be the constant object of our heart. Everything that separates us from this goal, no matter how important it may appear, has to take second place to that which is our ultimate end. Distractions from this goal may even be seen as doing us positive harm. The greatest good we can offer to our family, our colleagues, our friends, to society itself, is our union with the Lord. The means to this union include keeping presence of God during the day, a serious effort at daily prayer, frequent confession. The greatest harm would come if we were to neglect precisely these means that lead us to Jesus. This neglect might come about through disorder, lukewarmness, and yielding to the temptation to spend our energies on other more attractive activities. St. Ignatius of Antioch wrote to St. Polycarp that we have to desire friendship with God. As a pilot calls on winds and a storm-tossed mariner looks heavenward, so the times call on you to win your way to God. Real friendship with the Lord will unfailingly enrich all our actions. The absence of that friendship will devalue and impoverish whatever we do. Whenever we notice that life's concerns seem to be crowding out the time we've reserved for the Lord, then we need to hear again the Lord's words to Martha. One thing is needful. Our pursuit of holiness should be the highest priority in our life. But seek first His kingdom and His righteousness, and all these things shall be yours as well. Thank the Lord for the enormous gift He has granted you by making you understand that only one thing is necessary. And along with that thanksgiving, may no day go past without your offering a prayer of petition for those who as yet have no idea of this duty or do not understand it. What a joy it is to know that the purpose of our existence is to grow in love for Jesus Christ. What a joy to share this good news with others. Let us ask Our Lady to help us never to lose sight of the Lord while we struggle to perform our daily work to perfection for His glory. In Conversation with God by Francis Fernandez is published by Scepter Publishers. You'll find it at your local Catholic bookstore. Let's continue praying. We join the whole church in prayer. We're led by our friends at DivineOffice.org in morning prayer.
2: God, come to my assistance.
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2: Glory to the Father, and to the Son, and to the Holy Spirit.
1: As it was in the beginning, is now, and will be forever. Amen.
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0: Lord, you have blessed your land. You have forgiven the sins of your people.
1: Lord, you have blessed your land. You have forgiven the sins of your people.
0: O Lord, you once favored your land and revived the fortunes of Jacob. You forgave the guilt of your people and covered all their sins. You averted all your rage. You calmed the heat of your anger.
2: Revive us now, God, our helper. Put an end to your grievance against us. Will you be angry with us forever? Will your anger never cease?
0: Will you not restore again our life, that your people may rejoice in you? Let us see, O Lord, your mercy, and give us your saving help.
2: I will hear what the Lord God has to say, a voice that speaks of peace. Peace for his people and his friends and those who turn to him in their hearts. His help is near for those who fear him, and his glory will dwell in our land.
0: Mercy and faithfulness have met. Justice and peace have embraced. Faithfulness shall spring from the earth and justice look down from the heavens.
2: The Lord will make us prosper, and our earth shall yield its fruit. Justice shall march before him, and peace shall follow his steps.
0: Glory to the Father, and to the Son, and to the Holy Spirit.
3: As it was in the beginning, is now, and will be forever. Amen.
4: Let us pray. Show us your mercy, Lord. Our misery is known to us. May no evil desires prevail over us, for your glory and love dwell in our hearts.
0: Lord, you have blessed our land.
3: You have forgiven the sins of your people.

0: has yearned for you in the night, and as morning breaks, I watch for your coming.
1: My soul has yearned for you in the night, and as morning breaks, I watch for your coming.
2: A strong city have we. He sets up walls and ramparts to protect us. Open up the gates to let in a nation that is just, one that keeps faith.
0: A nation of firm purpose you keep in peace. In peace for its trust in you. Trust in the Lord forever, for the Lord is an eternal rock.
2: The way of the just is smooth. The path of the just you make level. Yes, for your way and your judgments, O Lord, we look to you. Your name and your title are the desire of our souls.
0: My soul yearns for you in the night. Yes, my spirit within me keeps vigil for you. When your judgment dawns on the earth, the world's inhabitants learn justice.
2: O Lord, you mete out peace to us, for it is you who have accomplished all we have done.
0: Glory to the Father, and to the Son, and to the Holy Spirit,
1: as it was in the beginning, is now, and will be forever.
0: Amen.
1: My soul has yearned for you in the night, and as morning breaks, I watch for your coming.
2: Lord, let the light of your face shine upon us.
0: Lord, let the light of your face shine upon us.
2: O God, be gracious and bless us, and let your face shed its light upon us. So will your ways be known upon earth, and all nations learn your saving help. Let the peoples praise you, O God. Let all the peoples praise you. Let the nations be glad and exult, for you rule the world with justice, with fairness. You rule the peoples. You guide the nations on earth. Let the peoples praise you, O God. Let all the peoples praise you. The earth has yielded its fruit, for God, our God, has blessed us. May God still give us his blessing till the ends of the earth revere him. Let the peoples praise you, O God. Let all the peoples praise you. Glory to the Father, and to the Son, and to the Holy Spirit.
0: As it was in the beginning, is now, and will be forever.
1: Amen.
3: Let us pray. Be gracious and bless us, Lord, and let your face shed its light on us, so that we can make you known with reverence and bring forth a harvest of justice.
1: Lord, let the light of your face shine upon us.
4: A reading from 1 John. We have seen for ourselves and can testify that the Father has sent the Son as Savior of the world. When anyone acknowledges that Jesus is the Son of God, God dwells in him, and he in God. The word of the Lord.
5: Thanks be to God.
6: My God stands by me, all my trust is in him.
5: My God stands by me, all my trust is in him.
6: I find refuge in him, and I am truly free.
5: All my trust is in him.
6: Glory to the Father, and to the Son, and to the Holy Spirit.
5: My God stands by me. All my trust is in him.
4: God has raised up for us a mighty Savior, as he promised through the words of his holy prophets.
7: Blessed be the Lord, the God of Israel. He has come to his people and set them free.
5: He has raised up for us a mighty Savior, born of the house of his servant David.
7: Through his holy prophets he promised of old
1: that he would save us from our enemies,
5: from the hands of all who hate us. He promised to show mercy to our fathers and to remember his holy covenant. This was the oath he swore to our father Abraham, to set us free from the hands of our enemies, free to worship him without fear, holy and righteous in his sight, all the days of our life.
1: You, my child, shall be called the prophet of the Most High, for you will go before the Lord to prepare his way, to give his people knowledge of salvation by the forgiveness of their sins.
5: In the tender compassion of our God, the dawn from on high shall break upon us to shine on those who dwell in darkness and the shadow of death, and to guide our feet into the way of peace.
1: Glory to the Father, and to the Son, and to the Holy Spirit,
5: as it was in the beginning, is now, and will be forever. Amen.
4: God has raised up for us a mighty Savior, as he promised through the words of his holy prophets. Lord Jesus, by your blood you have purchased for yourself a new people. We adore you and beseech you.
1: Remember your people, Lord.
4: Our King and our Redeemer, hear the praises of your church at the beginning of this day.
6: Teach her to glorify your majesty without ceasing.
1: Remember your people, Lord.
4: You are our hope and our strength. In you we trust.
6: May we never despair.
1: Remember your people, Lord.
4: Look kindly upon our weakness and hasten to our aid.
6: For without you, we can do nothing.
1: Remember your people, Lord.
4: Remember the poor and the afflicted. Do not let this day be a burden to them,
6: but a consolation and a joy.
1: Remember your people, Lord.
3: Let us make our prayers and praise complete by offering the Lord's Prayer. Now let us pray as Christ the Lord has taught us.
1: Our Father, who art in heaven, hallowed be thy name. Thy kingdom come, thy will be done, on earth as it is in heaven. Give us this day our daily bread, and forgive us our trespasses, as we forgive those who trespass against us. And lead us not into temptation, but deliver us from evil.
6: God our Father, yours is the beauty of creation and the good things you have given us. Help us to begin this day joyfully in your name, and to spend it in a loving service of you and our fellow man. We ask this through our Lord Jesus Christ, your Son who lives and reigns with you in the Holy Spirit, God forever and ever.
1: Amen.
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11: it's been difficult kind of navigating the judgment, but, you know, we are pretty convicted in our decision, and the Catholic faith just feels like home. So.
12: And welcome home, Lisa. Happy. I should have said that before.
11: Yeah,
12: welcome
11: thank you.
12: Home. When did you come into the church?
11: Oh, yeah. So I still have to do OCIA in September, but since December of last year, we moved back to Mankato, Minnesota from Texas, and we attended the local church here, and we just kind of fell in love, and it just felt like home. I tell my husband the Catholic faith feels like home. The Protestant church we were attending one in Texas kind of felt like a friend's home. But Catholic faith just feels like home, and we're really happy where we are. So
12: I'm glad. Well, keep on keeping on. Number one, please keep listening to Relevant Radio. I mean, whatever your daily dose is, good. Whatever your daily dose is, keep that going. Keep, you know, maybe up the dosage as needed. But another thing you can do is text the link to this program to your family and friends, especially those who are giving you a hard time. And you can say, this is a resource that we find very interesting. You might like it too. And you don't even have to say anything more about that, but chances are they'll start listening. And if they start listening, good things will happen. And it might make your life easier because they're going to be hearing things that'll help convince them. And they might lay off the criticism of you because they'll understand what you're doing more.
11: Mm-hmm. Yeah, we do. We listen to Father Rocky at 7, Father Rocky and Maggie. We do the rosary every night. So they know we do that. We're like, we got to go home and listen to Father Rocky. So, yeah.
12: Keep absolutely. It up.
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12: Thank you, Lisa. God bless you and your husband.
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17: And it's Monday, October 5th, Feast of St. Faustina Kowalska. Happy Feast Day. Happy second week in October. And markets closed up on Friday. Futures are pointing down. Skydance. I like that name. Skydance is the name of the new company combined, resulting from the combination of Paramount and Warner. Merging, that deal will close tomorrow. Ticker SKYD. That'll trade on the New York Stock Exchange. And deal closes tomorrow, so I presume that means that the actual trading will begin in Skydance on Wednesday. And, speaking of dancing and winning, try to make a link between dancing and winning. It's kind of hard, but I'm going to go ahead and say dancing leads to winning. White Sox won. Yankees did not win. We're now in the next round of the playoffs. These are best of five series. And Yankees play tonight, so go get them, Yankees. And over the weekend, many of you are Formula One fans. Max got it done. He came in first in Bahrain, and he's doing what he tends to do. He tends to get more points later in the season, and it's going to be tough for him to catch Kimi. Kimi came in second yesterday. He's got a lot more points than Max, but it is possible. Either way, I think it might even be statistically impossible for anyone other than Miss Mercedes to win the season. The nice thing is it's getting interesting out there, and I've got a bet with my youngest son, I still have a chance of winning. He told me that Mercedes and Ferrari are going to get the most points. And I said, this was back at the beginning of the season, I'm like, there's a chance that somebody gets more points than them. So he's only, I think, 5 podiums away from winning the bet, in which case I have to do 50 pushups. So, you know, we'll see who wins. But it's one more reason to care about F1.
18: Are you dreading having to do the 50, or you're like, whatever, it's what I do anyways?
17: It's a good question, Sarah. Now I'm feeling like it's whatever. It's what I do anyhow. When we made the wager back in the...
18: It's not like you have to do it in a minute. It's just like you have to do them. Like, you know, I mean, can I do 5 sets of 10? Can I do it that way? Do you have to do them together?
17: Well, that's a good point. And when I made the wager, it was somewhere like March, April. I wasn't doing any pushups. And I'm not up to 50, but I do daily pushups now. And I think the wager kind of incentivized me. And to your point, it was like, okay, you know, you didn't put a time frame on it. But knowing me, I'm going to try to do the whole 50. If I lose,
18: it's undecided. You don't know.
17: Undecided.
18: Yeah. Either way, you're getting healthier. So I guess it's a win.
17: There is that. And we're going to pick it up here in a minute with a great guest. I've been looking forward to talking with Jack. The other thing that's worth pointing out here is that, as I said, it's the Feast of St. Faustina Kowalska. So happy Feast of St. Faustina. And, if you don't have that image of Divine Mercy on your computer or on your car, get it out today. And I know many of you already have it. So this is a really natural day to propose the image, offer the image, raise the topic in the most natural of ways with someone who already is familiar with Divine Mercy. 2 or 3 are gathered. That could naturally lead to sharing the message of Divine Mercy with others, or someone who's not familiar with it. The image itself is just like a provocative image. What is that if you're not familiar with that? So happy feast day. Jack Beers is going to join us here. And I've been looking forward to talking with Jack. And I'm glad that we met Jack through Bishop James Conley. You probably remember our conversation with Bishop Conley. And he wrote that letter entitled A Future with Hope. He's a bishop who struggled with depression, took some time off, and got some very good healing and care. And not long after we had that conversation with Bishop Conley back in July, I believe, he recommended we get in touch with Jack. So now we're picking it up with Jack, who's the founder and executive director of the Integrated Life Foundation. So Jack, thanks for joining us this morning.
19: It's so great to be here with you. Thank you. Thank you for having me.
17: You bet. And like I said, Jack, I've been looking forward to talking with you. And just to tell folks listening a little bit more about you and your work, the Integrated Life Foundation accompanies priests to help them relieve burnout and increase their capacity to live their ministry for life. And you're married, you have 4 children, you live in Northern Kentucky. So it's great to be talking with you here this morning. Are you joining us from Kentucky?
19: I am. I'm joining you from a beautiful fall morning here in Northern Kentucky, and I want to know how many push-ups you think you would need the bet to be worried. That's what's on my mind here in Northern Kentucky.
17: That's a great question, Jack. I'll go ahead and say, yeah. If the number's 60 or 70, that's going to be, and I have to do them all, you know, unbroken, that's going to be a problem. Now, my ego is talking here. I presently only do about 13 in a period. I feel like I can naturally do 20 or something. So thank you for asking, because it's actually inspiring me to get on with doing 20 or something right now. So when I get to deliver day, if I lose, I can do the 50.
19: That's awesome. With 4 kids running around, push-ups in between meetings or in between things has kind of become my go-to to try to, you know, just try and stay fit, try to stay locked in a little bit. And so your intro was making me think like, how many? Cause I do these like 30-second bursts. I wonder if 50 would be doable. So appreciate the inspiration on your end too.
17: Love it. This is great, Jack. I'm glad you brought it up. So, you've inspired me to go for more right now, and I will. So you have Crohn's disease, which is a rather challenging gastrointestinal disease, and it produces a variety of
20: stresses. So how did having this disease, and perhaps you want to talk a little bit more about it, but either way, how did having this disease lead you into counseling?
19: Wow, what a great question. I've done a number of these. Nobody has started right with gastrointestinal issues. So I love it. This is a great way.
20: It's morning.
19: Great way
20: it's
19: to
20: morning.
19: Start the day. Yeah, good morning. Wonderful. I didn't grow up Catholic. So I grew up with my dad is Jewish, my mom's Episcopalian. So naturally when I turned 21,
20: my dad's Jewish,
19: I entered
20: my mom's
19: the church,
20: Southern Baptist.
19: Right?
20: Okay.
19: Oh, there you go. There you go.
20: Yeah.
19: So now, you know, we God takes us on interesting and meaningful journeys. And a huge part of my journey into the faith was through suffering, and through the suffering of having Crohn's disease and going through what I went through and really finding Jesus as one of probably maybe even the only person that I was reading from, like a philosopher, teacher, religious leader perspective, that was saying, hey, you can deny yourself, pick up your cross and go somewhere meaningful. You don't have to sit there and wallow. You can actually pick this thing up and you can follow me and I can show you where your life can go. And I really resonated with that. And so Jesus is the primary, you know, leader, inspirer, coach, mentor for me. And then much lower, but still as influential, is Viktor Frankl, the psychologist,
20: meaning
19: Jewish psychologist
20: life.
19: Who survived Auschwitz and the
20: meaning.
19: Concentration camp and developed a form of therapy called logotherapy. And his basic premise is the idea that there is a will to meaning, that within ourselves, our drive for, when we feel like there's something missing in our life, when we feel like there's just, we're not quite living the life we should, Frankl would say, hey, that's your will to meaning. That's your soul and your heart and your mind conspiring together to tell you we're made for something more meaningful than how we're living right now. And so I really developed an appreciation for man's search for meaning, for humanity's search for meaning. And that is always in the back of my mind until really 2019, 2020, when two things happened. One, you know, my work in evangelization, I spent the first 10 years doing mass evangelization, so creating content that would reach thousands of people and giving talks and all these things, became inhibited by mental health. You would talk to somebody about confession and they would say, yeah, but I can't get up out of bed in the morning because of my anxiety. Or, you know, they would be saying things like, my feelings equal truth, you know, because I feel like I am an outcast, therefore I am an outcast. I feel like I don't matter, therefore I don't matter. So there was that becoming an inhibitor to evangelization. And then my wife and I, we had our first child 6 weeks into the pandemic. And my wife was really struggling with anxiety and our son has special needs. And so he had a lot of social emotional issues right from the start. And it was like God was telling me, hey, go back to Viktor Frankl, go back to growing in your capacity to rise to the occasion of your life. Find some people who can help form you and help you grow in your understanding of the integration of psychology and spirituality. And that is sort of the really short arc of me going from, you know, a 17-year-old agnostic to being in my early 30s and making a career change and going into the psycho-spiritual space.
20: That's awesome. I'm talking with Jack Beers. What a persuasive and true arc it is. And we'll invoke the archangels here on our way into a break, Jack. And when we come back, let's talk about why you're helping priests in particular with the counseling and the work you're doing. Thanks to Viktor Frankl and your confidence in Jesus Christ.
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22: Hello, Father James Kubicki here with what might seem to be a pretty personal question. Do you smell? Now you might answer, well, of course I smell. That's what my nose is for. So let me rephrase the question. Do you give off an odor? And what is that odor? Now that I've really got your attention, let me say that I'm not talking about body odor, at least not bad breaths or the odor of not having used deodorant. I'm talking about a different body odor, the odor of the body of Christ. St. Paul, writing his second letter to the Corinthians, said, "Thanks be to God, who always leads us in triumph in Christ and manifests through us the odor of the knowledge of Him in every place. For we are the aroma of Christ our God." I thought of that today because it's the feast of a Canadian woman named Marie-Rose de Rocher, who started a teaching congregation called the Sisters of the Holy Names of Jesus and Mary. She was working as a housekeeper for her brother, who was a priest, and the Bishop of Montreal asked her to start an order that could help with the education of Catholics in his diocese. Though she had been thinking about becoming a sister, the last thing she had in mind was founding a new order, but she answered God's call as it came to her through the bishop, and when she took vows, she received the name Marie Rose, and she said, "I wish to be a rose of agreeable odor for Jesus Christ." That's a goal we should all have. And to be the aroma of Christ in the world, we need to be united closely to Him through prayer and the sacraments. Then we will give off a body odor that is not unpleasant, but agreeable, the odor of the body of Christ, the aroma of God's love.
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24: I got

0: So, Jack, I'm happy to report that on the break, newsflash, 33 is the answer. I could get 33, and then I just needed to stop there. So, thank you for asking what the push-up count would be. So, talking with Jack Beers, he's the founder, executive director of the Integrated Life Foundation, and you're doing some really important work, and I'm grateful, too, to hear your conversion story, Jack. So, why priests? Why are you doing counseling with priests in particular?
1: Yeah, so when you look at the mental health industry, it's one of the rarest occasions in American history where when Americans combine awareness and money and try and attack a problem, we make that problem better. So the fatality rate in breast cancer in the 1990s, awareness and money, and now the fatality rate is much lower. We look at AIDS in the 80s. You know, the fatality rate of AIDS is much lower. Like, when we put our time and attention on something, it gets better. And it hasn't been the case. It hasn't been the case for the mental health industry. In every conceivable metric, from the moment we started putting more money and more awareness toward mental health in the early 2000s, everything has gotten worse. And in the last decade and a half, it's gotten exponentially worse. You even look at the numbers from 2019 to 2022. The numbers are getting way worse in terms of mental and emotional distress. And so from
0: and the money's being put in.
1: Even though money and awareness is being put in, even though a lot of attention and conversation is there and people are, it's a lot less taboo, right, to talk about depression or anxiety or emotional distress or to have a therapist, right? There's lots of resources, lots of opportunities, but it keeps getting worse. Mm. And so from a Catholic perspective, one of the reasons why we believe it's getting worse is because there's no standard for human flourishing in the secular culture. So if you look at, like, my brother-in-law is a radiologist. So if he's looking at an image of a pancreas, he can tell you that pancreas is healthy or unhealthy, and he can tell you exactly why that pancreas is unhealthy because he has a standard of flourishing, right? It's a comparison to what a flourishing pancreas looks like that allows him to say there's disease here. But the secular culture doesn't have the same thing for a flourishing, emotional, spiritual human being. But we as Catholics do. We have a standard, and that standard is Jesus Christ. And so one of the ways that we can contribute as a church to the broader issue of the culture is we can place Jesus's relationship with his spiritual and emotional life as the standard. This is what it looks like to be a healthy human being. And so if we want to do that, which is the mission of the Catholic Psych Institute in particular, where I was trained in mental and emotional accompaniment, if we want to do that, what better place to do that through and with than Catholic priests? If Catholic priests are suffering from emotional distress and burnout, which all the numbers tell us that they are, there's over 60% of priests under the age of 45 suffering from burnout, almost 20% suffering significantly from burnout. There's 1,500 priests approximately right now that are seriously considering leaving the priesthood because of emotional distress. Over 80% of priests believe that they're going to be wrongly accused at some point in their priesthood. There is a huge weight on these individuals. And where are they going to go for that care? Are they going to go to a secular therapist? Are they going to go to a secular context in which, you know, legally you're really not supposed to bring the faith into the conversation? You're supposed to have that person bring it to you if you are going to have a conversation of faith. No, we need something better for our priests because they're the ones having the biggest impact on us as faithful people. And they're the ones carrying a huge spiritual and now practical burden with merging parishes and all of these different things that are happening in the context of the priesthood. So when I saw the problem of emotional distress and I saw opportunities for us to greatly impact the culture and greatly impact the church, what better place to start than supporting our priests when there's not much that's actually available to them when it comes to emotional and spiritual distress as it is.
0: Talking with Jack Beers, and we've got 4 or 5 minutes, Jack, to go deeper. This is fascinating. And

0: realize. What has been your experience already helping priests discover the healing that they can have both mentally and emotionally through the work you're offering them?
1: Well, the impact is exponential. So if you have a healthy priest, one of the things that John Paul II talked about is we are made in relationship, God and our parents. We are formed in relationship, which is the context in which we grow up in. We're wounded in relationship because we're raised in a wounded context by wounded people, but we're also healed in relationship. And church, our parishes, confession, mass, anointing of the sick, these are all places that we go to be healed. And we go to be healed in a relationship with Jesus, and we go to be healed in relationship with other people. And so if you have a healthy priest who is thriving and flourishing himself, who is able to be present in the confessional, who is able to be present while he's preaching, who is able to be present in spiritual counseling, and bring the full measure of the powers of his humanity and grace, because grace builds on nature. I mean, the positive impact that can happen in the church is profound. And so what we've done is really through the leadership of the Catholic Psych Institute and Dr. Greg Bataro, who's a doctor of psychology, he developed a whole new model for therapeutic support. It's not this every week or every other week model. It's a model of daily accompaniment. So we are in relationship with these priests every single day. We offer them daily support, and they can send a message to their assigned mentor every single day, 24/7, and they will receive a response within 24 hours, Monday through Friday. And that is where we're able to meet priests where they are, and on a daily basis, much quicker than normal therapeutic support, get results for these priests so that they can be healthy, and then they can then be free to go out and love on you as you walk into your parish every single Sunday.
0: Yeah, I'm involved with Good Counsel Homes, and it was 4 or 5 years ago we actually honored Dr. Bataro at a luncheon in Connecticut. So I didn't appreciate until this conversation right here, Jack, that you're working with Greg. And for all of you who are hearing this for the first time, the work that Greg and Jack are doing is as effective as Jack is describing it. We are coming up on time here, Jack, and I know you do have this book coming out called Daily Jesus. Where would you point folks to who either want to help out their priests or priests themselves, or for that matter, your work, of course, doesn't apply only to priests. Where would you point folks to?
1: Sure. If you want to help with what we're doing with priests, you go to the integratedlifefoundation.com. Here in a couple of weeks during Vocation Week, which is the first week of November, you know, we're launching a Thank Your Priest campaign, where we're sending people cards where you can go and you can thank your priest. Because a lot of times when I say, hey, offer, you know, invite a priest to learn more about the Integrated Life Foundation, the opportunity for mentorship, you think about a priest who you assume or you think or might be struggling. And really, the priest that is struggling may very well be the one you consider the strongest and the most thriving in your diocese. Mm. It is very mysterious as to which priest actually needs psychospiritual support right now, who's struggling with burnout, who's on the verge of maybe needing to take a break. So we offer these cards, thank your priest, hey, you're doing a great job, hey, we appreciate you, so that you can thank your priest. But on the back, it has really more information on mentorship and what we offer at the Integrated Life Foundation. So I would go there. And then we also have something called Weekly Spiritual Direction with the Saints. So we send a weekly email out to really nourish you with this integration of psychology and spirituality through one of the great spiritual directors in our church's history, one of the great saintly

0: spiritual directors in our church's history. So go to integratedlifefoundation.com and you can sign up for more information so that you can receive both of these. They both launch the first week of November.
1: Great. Jack Beers, thank you for joining us and thank you for the work you're doing. And we're going to put the sites you just mentioned into our show notes. And I look forward to doing push-ups with you on another occasion, Jack.
0: That would be great. We'd have a little contest. That'd be awesome.
1: Sounds great. Jack Beers, Integrated Life Foundation and Catholic Psych. And yeah, very important work. So Jack, thank you again. Let's take a short break. And I want to be the first to welcome Father Rocky onto one of our shows here because we have some great news to share with you, and Father Rocky is going to join us to share it.
2: The bottom line, ladies and gentlemen, pro-lifers are a people of persevering faith in God through prayer and fasting. We will bear any burden. We will endure any attack. We know that the cruel injustice of abortion need not be forever. We have hope and we have just begun.
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4: Hello, this is Bishop Joe Hannafelt of the Diocese of Grand Island, Nebraska. Let us pray. Remember, O most gracious Virgin Mary, that never was it known that anyone who fled to thy protection, implored thy help, or sought thy intercession was left unaided. Inspired with this confidence, I fly to thee, O Virgin of Virgins, my Mother. To thee do I come. Before thee I stand, sinful and sorrowful. O Mother of the Word Incarnate, despise not my petitions, but in thy mercy herein answer me. 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

0: Love Me Do came out on this day, and I have the great privilege of welcoming Father Rocky, our CEO and chairman, to our show, and Love Me Do is a good way to describe it. Father Rocky's got some news, and we have some news. He's taking on some added duties, so good morning, Father Rocky.
1: Hey, good morning, Mark. How are you today?
0: Doing great, and happy Monday, happy feast day, and so you're going to be doing a little more besides and in addition to Relevant Radio. What's going on, Father Rocky?
1: So last week, I was appointed the rector and shrine of Our Lady of Champion up in Wisconsin, which is
0: congratulations.
1: The place. I don't know if it's congratulations or condolences. It's more work, but you know, I say it made my big mouth. They keep promoting it, and so now here I am. So. It's really quite unique in the history of the Church of the United States of America, and I would say Canada, because it's the only formally approved apparition of Blessed Mother by church authority. So it's church approved. So that's huge. And this conversation, well, it really goes back to my very first day at Relevant Radio. When I started there in September of 2009, my assistant, Margaret Kleinschmidt, said to me, Father, did you hear that the Blessed Mother appeared in the woods out here? Well, as a priest, I hear all sorts of things. Not all of them are believable. So I was respectful. And I said, wow, that sounds really quite fascinating. And so I just sort of observed and listened. And then I realized that the rector of the shrine was Father John Durfler, who was the chancellor of the diocese and exceptionally bright man, hardworking, servant of the church, and extremely prudent man. And I figure, well, you know, if this guy is very prudent and he's the rector of the shrine and he's the chancellor of the diocese, vicar general, I need to go out there and see it. So about 9 months after I started Relevant Radio, I drove out there on a spring day and pulled into the parking lot. It's between two active dairy farms. And the first thing I noticed is a church on the grounds. And you open the doors, and the first thing I noticed was that the floor was sparkling clean. The tabernacle was right in the center. It had a veil over it. It was shiny, and there were people praying there and nothing unusual going on. There's a priest hearing confession. I just had an immediate sense, this is, at some level, this is real, you know, because nobody's making money on this thing. And so that was interesting. Later that year, in December, Bishop Bricken formally approved this apparition as having supernatural content. The only way you can explain the events of October 1859 and the words that the Blessed Mother gave to the seer, servant of God, Dale Bryce, is that it's a supernatural content. You don't have to believe it, but you can believe it. And
0: you invited me to go there, I think it was 2019. And
1: could be, sure.
0: And Pam, my wife, and I went and made
1: you
0: the,
1: went to the Walk to Mary, right?
0: And I had an experience like your own. And I've been there, I think, three times since.
1: Mm-hmm.
0: It's the space itself. One feels a certain peace in this little piece.
1: So what everybody says
0: in northern Wisconsin,
1: right? So everybody says. So when he formally approved it on December 8th, 2010, we got notice like 2 weeks before. So I called one of my former high school students who had gone into the film industry. I said, "Hey, Mark, could you come out here? Let's see if we can do a 10-minute documentary with me and Drew and all that." And so we were there the day of the approval. And in that video, I don't know if we can find it, but my last words in that video is, why here, why now? Like, Relevant Radio is right down the road. Our mission is to teach. The message really is to teach, why here, why now? And now, like 15 years later, I realize it. Relevant Radio has a certain destiny to promote knowledge of the shrine. And I remember when I was there that day, I saw a guy who taught CCD at one of the parishes in Green Bay, Michael Lee. So, Michael, what are you doing there? Because there were only two news organizations covering that day, Relevant Radio and a local secular TV station. It could be an ABC or...
0: This is 2010 we're talking about?
1: 2010,
0: yeah.
1: Right, so December, 16 years ago.
0: November 2010, yeah.
1: So I said, Michael, what are you doing here? I said, oh, don't you know this is where my brother Tommy was cured? I said, no, I never heard that story. When was he cured? Oh, I don't know, 50, 60 years ago. I said, what was the story? Well, he was 8 years old. He had headaches. My parents brought him to the doctor. They brought him to the hospital, and they said, oh, this poor kid's got a tumor growing inside his head, and there's nothing we can do, and it's going to take his life. So my father would come out here, every first Friday, put little 8-year-old Tommy on his shoulders, and he'd walk the perimeter of the property praying the rosary, like Sister Adele did the night of the Great Fire. And after 8 months, the tumor was gone. So you always knew that Our Lady, back then they called Our Lady Good Help, Our Lady of Champion, cured him. I said, well, that's a remarkable story. Who knows about it? Well, our whole family knows about it. Now you know about it. Well, now I'm telling everybody out there, you know about it. I said, where is he now? He's in Phoenix. He's married. He's a grandparent, all that. So little by little, these other testimonials are coming out. And a few months after that, I was asked to serve as the master of ceremonies at a men's conference in the Lenten season in Appleton, Wisconsin. I think it was St. Pius X. There were about 800 men there. And as the MC, you're just introducing people. You don't have to give any talks or anything like that. So at the end, I said, gentlemen, I'm about to do something you are not supposed to do. Oh, my goodness. They all were quiet. Like, what's he going to do? I said, here it is. I've got an idea, and I am not taking responsibility for it. Because it's your idea. You take responsibility for it. I got an idea, and I am not taking responsibility. I said, but somebody here.
0: God and daring.
1: Exactly. I said, somebody here, now that the bishop has approved this, needs to organize every year a one-day walking pilgrimage in the month of May from the headquarters of Relevate in Green Bay all the way out to the shrine, because that's what they do in Catholic countries, like to Guadalupe. They walk for days. Or to Our Lady of Czeskoho in Poland, they walk for days.
0: This is 2011 you're proposing this?
1: 2011. Yep. And I thought that would be the last I hear of it. And it fell on the hearts of two men, Tom Schmidt and Pat Depre, who did not know each other. And evidently kept calling into Relevant Radio Donor Relations. What did he say? What did Father Rocky say? So those two guys got introduced together, and that was the origin of the Walk to Mary. And I think the first time was, I don't know, 2013, 2012. And I've been there every year. I've been able to walk it 11 of the times. Two of the other times I couldn't walk because one time I had a wedding, another time I had a funeral. So after that, I told my friends, look, if you're going to get married, or you're going to die, please don't do it the first week of May. Right? And so far, so
0: well,
1: good.
0: That's obviously what led you into your newer role, but I won't hasten the conversation. The fact that you made this commitment to being there every year for the Walk to Mary was
1: I wouldn't
0: a sure
1: miss
0: sign
1: it.
0: You were going to be eventually becoming rector of
1: you know, I had no idea, and that was never my intention, you know. And people said, well, you promote it. Why wouldn't I promote it? It helps souls, you know.
0: Right.
1: And it's very well organized. It's a great board. It meets once a year for 90 minutes. No money's exchanged. Nobody's making money on that. If there's any money left over, we give to the local Catholic schools. People cooperate. And last year, 10,000 people came from 50 states, all 50 states, which is remarkable. And the reason I think they're coming is because the word is spreading, the prayers get answered. Infertility, finding a job, finally getting the credit to get a house, you know, some reports of cancer going away, other things like that. And, you know, as I think about it, it seems like a simple idea, but they do this in a number of Catholic countries. But to me, that one-day walk, when you're on your feet from 6 in the morning till 4 in the afternoon, and there's plenty of water along the way, porta-potties, emergency, medical service, nobody, you know, it's really well done. It addresses directly the challenges of contemporary culture in the United States. Like, you can't be on the phone while you're walking. You're
0: That's
1: at the
0: right.
1: mercy of the elements, rain or shine, hot or cold. And if you have to go to the washroom, it's 2 miles away, right?
0: And it involves the whole person is what you're saying.
1: It involves the whole person.
0: You can't show up for part of it, so to speak.
1: It's very deliberate. You're entirely
0: there.
1: It's very deliberate. And that's one of the great things about the shrine. It's inconveniently located. Right? You don't just stumble upon the shrine. You've made a decision. I'm going to go there. And God already rewards you when you go there. So when the Blessed Mother appeared to this young immigrant woman, Adele Bryce, now known as Servant of God, Adele Bryce, in 1859, she said only a few words, very clear words. That's one of the things I like about this apparition compared to Fatima and Lourdes and the supposed apparitions of Medjugorje. There's just too many words. Here it's really short. You can
0: really
1: memorize
0: simple.
1: It. Our Lady said, you went to Mass and receive communion today, that's well. But you must do more. That's the first order. You must do more. Second, gather the children in this wild area. Third, teach them what they need to know for their salvation. Fourth, teach them how to make the sign of the cross. Fifth, teach them their catechism. 6, teach them to approach the sacraments fruitfully. 7, make a general confession. 8, what's the 8th one? Pray for the conversion of sinners. And the final one is go and fear nothing. It's all right there, right? And the moment you step foot on the shrine, whether you know it or not, you're being taught. Because the very first thing you see at the shrine, there's a church. Our Lady didn't say build a church. She said teach him what you need to know for your salvation. What would it be saved? You need the sacraments. You need grace. You need the Holy Eucharist. You need confession. You walk in the door, and the Blessed Sacrament is very well cared for. And many times there's adoration in the afternoon. And then there's priests there every day hearing confession. There's a lot of teaching going on there, and people don't even know they're being taught, but they're receiving it all. And I remember back in 2011, so a year and I'm going to say about 6 months after it was approved, I drove out there with the chairman of Wartime Vorpal because we're trying to put together a deal to buy a station. It was a lot of money. We still need another $1 million. So we drove out there, and there weren't too many people there that day. They said, Tom, of all the apparitions that have ever been approved, and there's been about 15 of them in the last 500 years, this is clearly the most humble. And for that reason, it is the most powerful. And we prayed a rosary, got back to the office, the phone rang, I picked it up. It was a guy from Indiana, said, we're going to send you $1 million. I said, wow, that's what I have to do, go out there, pray a rosary, get $1 million. So I'll never forget that, because we really needed it. And I said, Lord, it's up to you. If you want this to happen, you got to make it happen.
0: Well, I'll thank you here. It is amazing. I'll thank you here. I've been to the shrine multiple times since you introduced me to it in 2019. And I'm realizing I've also been to the Shrine of St. Joseph in Montreal since you're introducing me to that.
1: Those are my two big shrines.
0: And that's what's happening here is basically Joseph and Mary, go to Joseph in Montreal, go to Mary and Champion, and you can count on them if you simply ask and express. And then you got to go back and say thank you, right? You got to go back and say thank you.
1: Yeah. So that brings out another point. And it gets better. This whole story gets better. There's a national shrine to St. Joseph at St. Norbert's College in De Pere, Wisconsin. And you can only have
0: that's
1: one.
0: That's where we started our walk, Pam and I.
1: That's right.
0: Did. Yeah.
1: You can only have one national shrine to St. Joseph. I suppose you could have a national shrine to St. Joseph, the worker, but this one to St. Joseph. And it was largely forgotten for years, maybe decades. It was down in the basement of the monastery. And the organizers decided to start the walk at the National Shrine of St. Joseph instead of the headquarters, which actually turned out much better. And now that's been a resurrection. They brought him out of the basement. They brought him to a church. They're going to be redoing the church. And so you're walking from Joseph to Our Lady, and I couldn't be happier about that. And then up in Montreal, that's right, when you get your prayer answered, you got to go back and thank St. Joseph. So I went back the next year. I thanked him, and I had a couple hours in my hand. Now, what do I do? So I asked for some more. So I got to go back every year. I keep getting all the prayers answered.
0: Well, and he's a generous guy, Joseph, so I'm sure he's fine with you expressing your thanks there in Wisconsin and starting off there and then So now let's talk a little bit, Father, about, and if you're just joining us, I'm talking with Father Rocky. Father Rocky is our chairman and CEO, and we announced on the Feast of Francis of Assisi that Father Rocky is also going to be the rector of the Shrine of Our Lady of Champion, president and rector of the Shrine of the National Shrine of Our Lady of Champion in Champion, Wisconsin. So, Father, just talk a little bit about that added role. And again, congratulations and condolences to you. Are you going to be leaving Relevant Radio in any way, or is it both and for you here?
1: You know, it's kind of the both and. So, back in 2016. When we were going through the merger of the Immaculate Heart Radio on the West Coast, the Bishop of Green Bay came to me and said, hey, look, when you're finished at Relevant Radio, maybe you could come over and give us a hand at the shrine. And I said, Bishop, I don't think we're ever finished with Relevant Radio, not until all 8 billion people in the world are baptized, practicing Catholics. We're not there yet, right? So that conversation kept going back and forth. I said, and if I do it, somehow it's got to be connected to Relevant Radio, because Relevant Radio promotes it, right? And the missions are so clear. But so it remains two separate organizations with two separate boards. You just got a part-time CEO at one place and a part-time CEO at the other place. And the way you can do that is if you've got a great team there already. And we do at Relevant Radio, a great team, a great board. We've got a great team and a great board at up there. So it's a little bit like, you know, conducting an orchestra. You know, if people watch the baton, everything goes fine, right? You don't actually have to be playing the instrument.
0: That's right. Have the right people in the roles and give them the encouragement and the direction they need.
1: That's mostly what it comes down to. So,
0: So it seems like a 1 + 1 = 3, actually.
1: It could be. Certainly, the message of Our Lady is very important for us today. The sacraments, right? To make the sign of the cross, to receive the sacraments fruitfully in the state of grace. So one of the great blessings at the shrine is we have the Fathers of Mercy there, three of them, full time. Mm. And I think they're all under 50, and they're healthy, and they're happy, and they're well-formed, and they walk around their cassocks, and they hear your confessions, and they bless your holy items, and they celebrate Mass once or twice or three times a day. This is a great, great, great gift. I told the bishop, I'm not going to go up there if these guys are going to leave, or if the manager's going to leave. That'd be a disaster. So I've told the people, I'm just building upon the foundation that's here already. So it's a great blessing. And I'd ask everybody to pray for it, because we feel that the Holy Spirit is kind of moving us and Our Lady, saying, you can do more. Go and fear nothing. So
0: with God,
1: over the next 6 years, we want to expand the shrine to accommodate 1 million pilgrim visits a year. And so that's spreading the news out there. And it's also developing the infrastructure there to accommodate that. You know, that's water, that's heating, that's electricity, it's building, it's parking. It's all of that, right?
0: And, will the shrine be involved in the for Sister Bryce's cause? And can you talk a little bit about that?
1: It's going, so Sister Adele Bryce is now known Servant of God. It actually has to be other people who don't work at the shrine and not on the board of the shrine, so that you don't have a potential conflict of interest, right? So there's a committee at the diocese, including the Vicar General, Father John Girardi, the promoter of justice, and a number of the postulant and things like that. They have to be independent of the shrine. But people at the shrine can be called upon to give witnesses and to gather evidence of prayers received, or to help on the historical documentation of all of that. So it's in its beginning, but you know, the credit really goes to certainly Our Lady and St. Joseph, angels and saints, but the Bishop of Green Bay, because this apparition took place in 1859. Green Bay was not a diocese for 9 more years. It was 1868 it became a diocese. So this depended on the Archdiocese of Milwaukee. And there have been 11 bishops before Bishop Ricken who knew about this shrine and the supposed, the apparitions and the revelations. It was finally Bishop Ricken who formally approved it. And people said, well, wait a second, come on. You can't expect me to believe that. It was 150 years, nobody knew about it. Well, the people around there knew about it. It was their shrine. You know, many other people did not know about it. I didn't know about it. You know, most people around never knew about it. Okay, so is there any precedent in history that something goes like unknown for 150 years? In fact, there is. In northern Spain, it was the Reconquista. So when the Muslims crossed the Gibraltar Strait in the year 712 AD, they took over the Iberian Peninsula in no time, like 5 or 6 years, because the Gothic kingdom, the Gothic church was not united. So they pushed all the way up to the Cantabrian Sea, the Pyrenees, and that's where they got stopped. And little by little, they reconquered the territory. And what happened is the Christians up there, knowing that their churches were going to get destroyed, they removed the sacred vessels, the sacred vestments, and images of the crucifix and Our Lady, and stored them in caves. And there they were hidden for over 100 years, sometimes 150 years. In a number of these cases, shepherds or people discovered these things, and they brought them back out. And that's the story of the Shrine of Our Lady of Covadonga. That's the story of the Shrine of Our Lady of Torre Ciudad that St. Josemaria rebuilt. That's the story of Our Lady of Montserrat, where Pope Leo went recently to pray. There's a Benedictine monastery. That's the story of Our Lady of Nuria. So there is precedent in the history of church that something is revealed and it's kind of put in the oven for 150 years. Now it's time for us to take it out of the oven and spread the word. And I'm hoping we can do that with Relevant Radio and encourage people. And at least one time in your life, come and pray at the Shrine of Our Lady of Champion.
0: Yeah, and that's what I want. I know we have a campaign to pray for priests, which I hope you'll join us in here in just a moment, Father. But before we go there, Father, could you just hit it. The mission of the Shrine and your own hope for the Shrine is that folks make one pilgrimage in their lifetime. And what is the mission of the Shrine?
1: Oh, the mission of the Shrine is to carry out the orders the Queen of Heaven gave to Servant of God Adele Bryce in 1859. That's the mission of the Shrine, to carry out the orders the Queen of Heaven, that's the Blessed Mother, gave to Servant of God Adele Bryce in 1859. And earlier I listed, you know, those nine orders. So this week is a big week, because October 8th is the anniversary of the miracle of the fire. All of northern Wisconsin, Michigan burned down, but anyone who got to the 6 acres of Shrine, the Shrine was untouched. And there were witnesses who wrote about it and wrote books about it and newspaper articles about it. No one has ever contradicted that claim of that miracle. And the next day, October 9th, is the anniversary of the apparition of Our Lady to Servant of God Adele Bryce on that Sunday, October 9th, 1859. The fire was in 1871, same time Chicago burned down. So I invite people, if you're in the area, come on up there for the rosary on October 8th, candlelight rosary, celebrating the miracle of the fire. And the next day, we're going to have the Family Rosary Across America live from the Shrine. And we're going to have the solemn mass with a bishop, a number of bishops, and everybody will be there. And I hope you can come.
0: Father Rocky, congratulations again. And it's really a great boon for the Shrine for them to have you and for Relevant Radio. And as you say, we're you and I and Sarah, we're the hands, trying to be the hands and feet of Our Lady. And it's so clear that she has blessed us here. I'm grateful you are now in this new seat. This month we are praying for priests nightly with you on Family Rosary across America. Can we wrap with a little bit from you on that?
1: Sure. I think you go to our website or app and send in the name of a priest who's helped you. It might be more than one priest. And I think we've got 10,000 names already. They stream along on the bottom of the Family Rosary across America video stream. And we pray for them. And because priests need your prayers, you know, priests really need your prayers, and it helps. The more people praying at the same time, the better. And I don't know who said it. I don't know if it was Saint Rosemaria or Saint John Vianney, but it's quite a striking statement. It says a priest goes to heaven, or a priest goes to hell, with 10,000 souls behind. So we need to pray for our priests to be, I call it, happy, hardworking, honest, holy, humble. There might be another one in there. Did I get it?
0: Happy, humble, honest,
1: I'm always making it up.
0: A lot of H's. Happy, humble, honest, hardworking.
1: Holy.
0: And holy.
2: Healthy.
1: Got to be holy. Healthy. Oh, thank you. I knew I was missing the one with the E. Thank you, sir. She really pays attention.
0: She's
1: great. You would not want to play her in poker.
0: Well, there's another H. We call her Holy Sarah, too. So,
1: I like that.
0: Holy moly. A lot of H's here. Holy moly. Well, Father Rocky, congratulations again.
1: And, condolences. Please pray for me. All right? I'm happy to promote it.
0: I certainly will.
1: I certainly don't want to have a big head about this. It's more work, but there's good people up there. And it's got to be teamwork. Without a team, you don't make a touchdown.
0: Very true. Very true. And that's Father Rocky. And we are going to pray for you. I am going to pray for you. And I'm also grateful. And Father Rocky, if you just tuned in, is also going to be president and rector of the National Shrine of Our Lady of Champion. And go and teach the children. That is her message. And the Shrine's folks are coming more and more. We had 10,000 people on the Walk to Mary this past year in early May. And as you heard Father Rocky say, at least one trip to this Shrine in your lifetime. So if you haven't made the trip, this May is the time to make the trip. And if you have made the trip, invite someone who hasn't. Such a treat to be talking with Father this morning. A couple other things I want to remind you all of. Today is the feast of Saint Faustina Kowalska, And she brought to us the image of divine mercy. Very great feast day, Saint Faustina. Pray for us. Couple on this day things, Love Me Do, Sarah. Nice call out there playing that song, which came out from the Beatles on this day sometime in the late 1960s. And also on this day, 1947, the first presidential TV address by Harry Truman occurred, or the first presidential TV address by any president. It was by Harry Truman in 1947. 1970, PBS launched, and 2011 on this day, Steve Jobs died, and what an incredible company he created with Apple. And of course, he left and came back and gave us a lot of technology that I think, as for all the problems that have come with it, there's some great benefits that have come with it as well. Steve Jobs, we will pray for you. And what about this little Father Rocky, the priest thing we're doing here nightly here? Sarah, are you going to be part of the Family Rosary Across America?
2: 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It's right there on the landing page. You can't miss it, Mark.
0: Amen. 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
5: 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The Trump administration is suing the University of Delaware over a tuition policy that allows certain illegal immigrants to pay lower in-state rates while American students from outside of Delaware are charged thousands more. According to Fox News, the Justice Department argues the policy illegally gives undocumented students a financial benefit based on residency that is not offered to the same terms to U.S. citizens, making Delaware the latest target in the administration's nationwide crackdown on immigration-related tuition benefits. President Trump is pointing at Arizona as the latest example of what he calls cheating with mail-in ballots. Before departing the White House yesterday, Trump spoke about a ballot error in Maricopa County, the state's largest county, which includes Phoenix.
6: They got caught, and now they're saying it was an error. Maricopa is a very, very dishonest county.
5: Over 3,100 ballots were mailed out early due to a vendor error, but the county recorder's office says they are safe and valid. Trump told reporters Maricopa County is a very dishonest county, suggesting there was no error and they got caught. Trump made his comments on his way to Nebraska, where he held another midterm rally. At the stroke of midnight on October 4th, church bells tolled across the Italian hill town of Assisi to mark the 800th anniversary of St. Francis's death. The October 4th feast of the Little Poor Man of Assisi was the pinnacle event amid a year-long jubilee celebration, which began with the historic exposition of his relics for public veneration. The feast day celebrations began on October 3rd with the night procession and solemn commemoration of the Transitus, or Passage, the traditional Franciscan prayer service in the Basilica of St. Mary of the Angels, marking St. Francis's transition into eternal life. Keeping you connected with the church and the world, I'm Mary Graham with Relevant Radio News.
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0: And it's Tuesday, and it's a feast day, and it's October 6th. Happy Tuesday. Good morning, Sarah Tafoya. Good morning, Gabby Burke. Good morning, everyone out there. Relevant Radio, bringing Christ to the world through the media. St. Bruno of Calabria, pray for us. St. Mary Frances of the Five Wounds, pray for us. All you saints, pray for us. Good morning, Mark here. Great to be with you. And markets closed up yesterday, futures pointing up again today. Stock I used to cover, Constellation Brands, ticker STZ. They're the brewer of Corona beers here in the United States, brewed in Mexico, sold here. A lot of wine brands. Anyhow, ticker STZ, they report results today. And haven't looked at the docket, but SCOTUS, the Supreme Court of the United States, is back in session as of yesterday. And, you know, there's probably a logic to why I kind of waited to bring up the baseball outcomes. So Tampa Bay 2-0. Did you see that, Sarah?
2: I think you know who
0: they're playing against?
2: I'm understanding your logic. When it's not good news, you don't start off with it, I think is what I'm picking up here. And you know what I've noticed?
0: You're picking up what I'm laying down.
2: I've noticed that you want to keep bringing it up. So I guess I have to start paying attention to what's going on with these series a little bit more closely. So,
0: well, have you been paying attention? Because I did pick up that you seem to be following the White Sox. There seems to be something going on there.
2: Well, they seem to be doing what the Tampa Bay is doing, winning. So we'll see. They're beating the Guardians, the series 2-0. Same thing with Tampa Bay. And I guess we'll see what happens as the games continue, because there's still a chance for the Guardians and for the Yankees to show what they've got and to pull ahead, because it's, you know, what is it, best out of five? So they still got
0: best
2: some time.
0: Best out of five. Amen, sister. And LA Atlanta split 1-1 and Milwaukee 2-0. That'll be interesting. If we wind up having Milwaukee and the White, if we have Chicago and Milwaukee both advancing here, we could have kind of like the ketchup mustard kind of like World Series. Is is mustard kind of a thing with the White Sox? I know it's a thing with the Cubs, but is it just a Chicago
2: thing? It's a Chicago thing. They like mustard. Yeah, they don't like the ketchup on the dog. So we'll see. I guess that the season is still young in the sense of this series. There's still many, many games to be played. So we'll see where everything will lay in just a bit.
0: Yes, we will.
2: Hey,
0: yes,
2: you've got a men's conference coming up this weekend, so maybe you'll be doing more than just watching baseball.
0: Maybe I will. I'm glad you brought that up, and you're dead on. So this Saturday, I'm going to be up in Waterbury, New York. It's called the Connecticut Catholic Men's Conference, and it's at Holy Cross High School in Waterbury. Did I say New York? Waterbury, Connecticut. And this year's theme is Rebuild My Church. So it's a series of Catholic speakers, including Father Glenn Sudana. You might remember him from Holy Family Farm. And there'll be confessions, there'll be mass, and ctcatholicmen.org. We'll put that in the show notes, ctcatholicmen.org. I do know there's some tickets still available, so looking forward to being up there. And thanks, Sarah, for asking me about that. So Dr. Eric Verdine, he and I have become friends through a mutual friend, and Dr. Verdine is a general dentist in rural Missouri, and he mostly serves underserved patients and hosts a podcast as well, and that podcast is called Notes and Things. So good morning, Eric.
11: Hey, good morning, Mark. Thanks for having me.
0: You bet. Thanks for joining us, and we'll talk about a variety of things here, Eric, as you know. Including, we'll kick off with talking about this, a four-year-old creating a song. But to give everyone listening a little bit more about you, I mentioned that you're a dentist, and that came, so to speak, after you worked in business. You studied political science and Middle Eastern studies in college and graduate school. And then as to this podcast, which I was listening to yesterday, it's called Notes and Things. It looks where technology, creativity, business, and the human experience meet. And Sarah and I were just talking, like, you've got a phone number that's tied to Illinois, but I know you live in Missouri here. So you live in Missouri with your wife, Elise. You've been married for 14 years, and Elise is a physician assistant. How'd I do on that, Art?
11: Yeah, you're doing fantastic. You're doing fantastic.
0: Great. And well, good. I was listening to your podcast yesterday, and the one I was listening to is about a four-year-old creating a song, and you were talking with a fellow named Micah Watson and his School of Music. So let's talk a little bit about that. And I'll start with the simple question is of how ready a four-year-old is for actually writing a song.
11: Yeah, I mean, this was one of my most favorite episodes that I had because Micah is just such a warm, and he himself has about five kids. And I think what he really nailed is that children have a very natural of the world and things around them. And completely unsolicited, they will make up their own stories. They'll make up their own characters. They'll sing. They'll start banging on pots. And I think, you know, what he kind of unlocked is that parents and teachers and can really help and promote an environment that allows kids to just be creative. So it was really, and I think that he basically, you know, builds a class that's simple and that allows for there to be critique, but at the same time, you know, allowing the child to know that they're not doing anything wrong.
0: Yeah, it speaks also to really to the environment that we create for our children and offer to our children. And later on in the conversation with Micah, you talk about like what happens when you're like 17, 18, even if you're playing music from 4 to 17, that for some reasons that you talk about, then, you know, it gets kind of left behind. Let's stay in that four-year-old world, because they naturally create. And how, tell us more about like what came and what comes of a four-year-old being given that encouragement to sing the song he's already singing, so to speak. Play the song.
11: Sure, I think. Sure. I mean, for adults, our ego gets in the way, and we're worried that we are going to be doing something wrong, or we don't have the skills, or someone is better than us. And for the four-year-old, they don't have any of those walls or blocks in front of them. They're almost not even, you know, self-aware to a degree. And because of that, they allow themselves to express themselves in a very, you know, natural and open way. And the, you know, encouraging really simple rhythms and bringing in really tactile things like a drum, or, you know, if you don't want banging on pots, you know, pillows, and kind of showing, you know, little bits of introduction to how story and music can flow. And you can say, well, what, you know, what's something that you did today? You know, they might say, I had ice cream. Or what's your favorite sport? And they say basketball. And you can start asking them more questions about why they like this. Why do they like playing with their brother or sister? And they can give, you know, remarkably unique and insightful answers, you know, that can then be, that you can then kind of tease out.
0: Mm-hmm. Yeah. And I'm talking with Eric Verdine, and we're talking about the creativity that we all have and the creativity that a four-year-old naturally expresses. And what one thing you said there, Eric, is that, you know, we as parents can be curious with them and in some ways even less kind of like do it this way. Did you talk with Micah, and this is really for the benefit of all listening, did you talk with Micah about really encouraging that creativity and directing it as well?
11: Absolutely. Absolutely. I think that, you know, it's again about building that environment, setting aside time to really allow the, you know, child to express himself, but in a controlled way. One of the things that I really appreciated about that conversation is him talking about, it's not just the individual child, but it's the child within a group setting as well. Because, you know, for many adults, we don't want to perform in front of people. We don't want to necessarily do public speaking or play an instrument in front of people. Children don't really have that reservation as much. So when you get, you know, 5, 4-year-olds in the room and they're wanting to all do their own thing, they have to learn to wait for the others. They have to learn to kind of control their excitement in a way. So not only are they learning how to just be more creative, but they're also learning to perform in front of others, you know, wait and be patient. So, you know, it's a lot more well-rounded skill than simply learning an instrument or learning how to create music.
0: Yeah, it's great. I'm reminded, I don't know if you've seen the movie Parenthood with Steve Martin and Rick Moranis, but there's according to Rick Moranis's character, they have a very precocious sort of 5 or 6 year old daughter, and then a less precocious, according to the father, 2 year old who's got like a bucket on his head and banging the bucket with the drumsticks. And of course the underlying message here is that, well, the older child might well be precocious, but the younger one, there's nothing to say that he's not precocious too. So I'm talking with Eric Verdine. Let's do this, Eric. Let's take a short break. And when we come back, let's talk more about this 4-year-old and the group. What came of and what does come of the work that Micah does with them, because he's really in the business of helping them become, you know, artists in a way. So let's talk a little bit about that. And then you've kind of teed up also the matter of living this in our own lives as little older than 4, right? So we'll talk about that after talking a little bit more here on the other side of the break.
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0: I am giving you. Every day I write the book. Every day he writes the book. We're actually going to pick up books in a little bit here with Eric Verdine. And you also heard the recommendation to email me, and that Sarah and Gabby see that too, marketrelevantradio.com. So please do. And speaking of emails, we're running a giveaway that you're going to want to be a part of. And if you're in the giveaway come Sunday, October 18th, midnight central, then you have a chance to win a nativity set. 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And some of you who are regular listeners for many years now will recognize this nativity. Of course, it's the Holy Family. Actually, my wife and I and Sarah and I were just talking. She too, our families both have these nativities. And they're beautiful. And of course, Advent's going to get here before you know it. So that's why we're running it here now. Again, relevantradio.com/nativity. And you can put this nativity in your front yard. You can put it inside. We've actually had it inside and outside over the years. It is very weather resistant. So simply go to relevantradio.com/nativity to participate. So Eric, really rich what we're talking about here. And before we get into living this as adults, and you have an interesting comment here about emerging technologies, but putting that aside for a moment, what came of this, or what comes of your attitude, Micah Watson's work, working with four-year-olds, working with the groups of four-year-olds to actually kind of create music and become the musicians that we all naturally are?
11: Mm-hmm. Yeah, it's, you know, in a group setting like this, there's shared ownership where as an individual, you're not saying, oh, this is just all mine, right? No, but it's ours as a group, which is beautiful when you're saying, okay, I collaborated with these other contributors. They're not, of course, thinking of it in those terms, but they're saying, I worked with my friends to build something neat, right? And it gives a confidence and vulnerability as well. Confidence in kind of putting oneself forward and having that vulnerable moment and realizing that it's okay. And I think, you know, working through disagreement is one of the other things as well. You know, children might not express themselves as adults in a disagreement, but if one, you know, child's rhythm is chosen or selected as opposed to another one's, you know, they start to learn that it's okay if, you know, what you put out isn't going to be accepted, right? But maybe you contributed in a different way. So it gives children insight into looking at different strengths and how different strengths matter, you know, in a collaborative environment through really simple means, right? One child gives, you know, a couple words or a sentence that might contribute to the song while the other, you know, has a certain sound that they make. And this can certainly really help them as they move forward in life and they're in the classroom or they're at home during family dinner.
0: Yeah, one of the things go ahead, Eric. Go ahead.
11: Yeah, sure.
0: Yeah.
11: Oh, I was going to say persistence. You know, our first attempt doesn't often work. Then we have to continue to strive to get better and better and better. And it's okay. It's okay to go through that friction.
0: Yeah. And one of the things I took from listening to you yesterday that you're reminding me of now is you have many, many godchildren, many, many nieces and nephews, mm-hmm. and you're involved in their lives and you're friends with their parents. And so you're seeing this in action, not only in your interviews with Micah Watson, but in your, you know, your family life. Let's take this to you and me and Sarah and Gabby and, you know, the people who are listening. Most of them are not 4-year-olds, parents mm-hmm. of 4-year-olds, certainly. But you made this remark as we were preparing for today that by giving children these opportunities for creativity, we actually see the role of imagination even with emerging technologies. And we're actually going to be talking mm-hmm. a little bit with Harry Kramer at Northwestern about artificial intelligence specifically. But emerging technologies, what's the takeaway from what we've been talking about here that applies to using our imaginations as adults with emerging technologies?
11: Sure. I mean, with the integration of AI into our daily lives now, it's removed, you know, an incredible amount of friction. But the, you know, it's important to, for our own, you know, cognitive growth, to think outside of the box and to not just be simply, served up an answer, but really
0: cognitive atrophy. Yeah,
11: exactly. So I spent, you know, better part of last year kind of studying this, particularly in the creative space among emerging creative AI technologies. And what I kind of came to found is that, you know, people are making thousands of, you know, cat videos, as an example, that have no real depth or no real narrative to it. And this idea of cognitive atrophy really hit home with me, because I go, holy smokes, people are just going to be able to build and create whatever they want without really needing to think. And, you know, there's a wonderful study about London taxi drivers where their brain is so much more developed because they have to memorize all the streets.
0: They have that test they have to take. Yeah,
11: exactly. Where we have GPS, and that part of our brain shrinks over time. So it's the same thing, I think, of putting moments within our lives where we allow ourselves to slow down and become interested in something and develop a wonder of what we're encountering in life and how beautiful it is.
0: I'm talking with Eric Verdine, and he's not only a dentist, but he's very interested in the creative process, and dentists are as well, just to be clear. But you're taking us to this matter of

0: common. And I think I know, you know people, I know people, a lot of folks know, oh, highly educated, intelligent. I don't really have time to read books, or I should be doing it, but I don't. I think it's pretty easy to see the merits to book reading. So let's just jump into the books themselves. Are there some favorite books you have? And if you were forced to pick one, and I realize that we're covering, a wide array of different types of books, but if you had to pick a book to recommend in light of all that we're talking about, what would that book be?
1: Sure. I would have to say a book called 4,000 Weeks: Time Management for Mortals. And it's by a gentleman named Oliver Berkman, who was a productivity journalist for many years. And what the book basically describes is productivity, and the need to just get tasks done is somewhat of a fallacy, in that we go through our task list, but more tasks inevitably go there. And 4,000 weeks is approximately how many weeks someone is when they're 80 years old. So if we think we might only have that much time, then every decision or action that we take is saying yes to something and saying no to something else. And I think it is not spiritual reading, but it's certainly an amazing reflection on, how we can spend this pilgrimage that we are on earth towards heaven in the best way possible. Where is God calling us? It's kind of a reflection on, our mortality and how that's the one thing that is finite, absolutely finite in life for everyone, a part of the human condition, is that we're going to die. And that means that we have to, really be considerate of the things that we choose to say yes to. And are those the right things in our life to live the most fulfilled way? And from the spiritual life, that's certainly saying, okay, am I fulfilling what God's asking me to do today?
0: So the name of the book again is 4,000 Weeks: Time Management for Mortals. Who's the author again?
1: Oliver Berkman.
0: Oliver Berkman. And roughly how long is the book?
1: Ooh, that's a good question. It's not, I think, about 250 pages.
0: Roughly 250. So it's a digestible book. And
1: Very digestible.
0: I'm in my car right now. This is fictitious. I'm actually in my office here in our studio, but I'm in my car and I'm hearing this. I'm dropping my kids off to school, or just or I'm on my way to work. Whatever it is, what about actually making the time? Can I pick up this book or another worthwhile book and actually get through it with all the other things that? So, what's the practical kind of pro tip for actually picking up,
1: Absolutely.
0: Renewing the habit? I used to be a reader, but I'm not a reader right now, basically.
1: Sure. I would set, a very specific quantity, 10 minutes. Say, I read 10 minutes, commit to reading 10 minutes a day, or commit to reading 10 pages. And it is, if you do that, within a month, you would have already finished this book. So, there are also audiobooks are also available. You can get them from the library through the app. Libby is the app for libraries. Or you can, go to your local library and get the physical book, which I kind of recommend because there's that tactile sensation and satisfaction of going through a physical book. But I'd say just, start with 10 minutes a day. And if you don't want to do 10 minutes, do 5 minutes. And you will still get through, probably more books than you realize. And then you'll
0: That's
1: develop
0: great.
1: the habit and you'll say, this is really enjoyable and have a positive experience around it and want more.
0: That's great. Well, Eric, to wrap us up here, there's a lot more to talk about, and I could see us doing that in the future for sure. But to wrap us up here, you recommended a piece of nonfiction. What would be your one fictional recommendation? And then where do we find out more of your work? Notesandthings.com. But those are my two wrap-up questions for you, Eric.
1: Sure. Let's see, a fictional work. that is a great question. There is a book, one of my favorite books, is called Shantaram by a guy named Gregory David Roberts. And it's more of an intense read. It's certainly not necessarily a family read, but the beauty of this book is that it's about a gentleman who escapes an Australian prison and become

0: part of the Bombay Mafia. But the beauty of this book is that it describes the culture and the people and the sensations of India in very beautiful prose.
1: How beautiful.
0: So
1: how do you spell Shantaram?
0: Shantaram. But it is a lovely book. Like I said, it's definitely more of an adult book. It's not a children's recommended book, but I think that it is a lovely introduction into the plights of those in a developing world, and you know the struggle of life.
1: That's great. And the site is notesandthings.com. You're actually a dentist involved in underserved patients, mm-hmm. In serving the underserved. So I could see that being a future conversation here on Relevant Radio. So Eric Verdine, thank you for joining us this morning, and thank you for all you're doing.
0: My pleasure.
1: So that was Eric Verdine, and he's a dentist. He's the host of Notes and Things. Thank you, Edwin, for introducing us. And you can find out more at notesandthings.com. That's also available. It's a podcast, so you can listen to his podcast going to spotify.com and looking up Notes and Things. Eric Verdine, Verdeyen. So Sarah, let's take a short break, and we'll pick it up here on the other side of that break.
2: Certain point comes where you have to address the grief. A lot of times with abortion, it happens decades down the road. I've been involved with retreats where every single person on the retreat was at least 30 years out from their abortion.
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4: Hello, this is Bishop Larry J. Kulik of the Diocese of Greensburg. 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O Mother of the Word incarnate, despise not my petitions, but in thy mercy, hear and answer me. Amen.
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1: It's great to be dancing in the moonlight here with Sarah and all y'all. And it's also great to hear some Geddy Lee. Rutgers got stomped on Saturday night against Indiana, but the marching band had some rush that was made the game all the better. So again, Sarah, thanks for teeing up Geddy Lee and Rush. And You know, today is actually the anniversary of the canonization of Saint Jose Maria back in 2002. And I've got some goodies on that I want to share with you in a little bit here. And speaking of goodies, I also enjoy talking with Harry Kramer. You know Harry. He's a husband. He's a dad. He's a former CEO of Baxter International. And now he teaches at Northwestern in their Kellogg School of Management. I see he has something out this morning on MBAs, kind of pro tips for MBAs. And maybe we'll touch on that before the conversation's over here. But what we really want to do is pick up the conversation about artificial intelligence and agentic AI. So good morning, Harry.
10: Good morning.
1: It's great to be with you. And I've got to think you're a fan of St. Jose Maria. So happy feast of St. Jose Maria's canonization here today, Harry.
10: Absolutely. Absolutely.
1: Well, we've had some great conversations about artificial intelligence, and you did some work on agentic AI recently. And before we get into the really specific questions, it was you and three others, Davin Morrison, who's a medical doctor, organizational psychiatrist, and president of Morrison Associates, Mitch Kenter, who's also a medical doctor and an MBA. He's an emergency physician and health systems leader. And then Matt Pipke, who's a lawyer and a tech entrepreneur and a machine learning expert. So the four of you sat down to discuss AI. So I'll just ask you the kind of light bulb question. When you were sitting down, what particularly struck you, Harry, as the four of you were talking?
10: I guess, Mark, as you and I have talked about in the past, everybody has like an opinion on something, but very often they have an opinion, but they don't really understand multiple perspectives. And what I realized was when you've got four different people with very different backgrounds, if you really listen to one another, I mean, truly listen to one another, seek to understand that, you know, suddenly the light bulb comes on that, wow, you can look at things in multiple perspectives and you can learn from one another. And then you almost sort of see the whole picture as opposed to just one lens of it. And then when we started talking, we said, you know, everybody's got the little perspective, but boy, why don't we just write down some notes, talk about this as a group, and then realize, you know, all sides of things. It's what I think I mentioned one time, because of how polarized things get in these echo chambers, people only see a certain perspective. And my grandfather always had a lot of great lines, but one of them was Harry, life is much simpler when you only understand your side of the story. So I really appreciated the fact I can, if I am quiet and listen, I can learn so much from different perspectives. And that's part of what I think happened by all of us talking. So, well, let's just write a couple notes down. Little did I realize it would end up almost like a chapter in a book, because we kept talking.
1: Yeah, that's great. That's great. You're also putting a smile on my face, because that's one of the great joys of doing what Sarah and I do. We get to talk to you and so many others, and you take in a lot of really rich stuff and you meet really good people. So thank you. And as I look at what the four of you did write up, there's really three questions. You had, I think, five in there, but there's three in particular that I wanted to discuss with you, starting with, I'll name all three and then we can just tackle each one. But one is, what is agentic AI? Two is, what kind of work is most amenable to AI automation, which of course implies certain work is not amenable. And then thirdly, what do new entrants to the workforce need to do to make themselves hireable? So with those kind of the three things to talk about here, let's go back to number one. What is agentic AI? Someone I talked to yesterday ahead of this show was saying, I'd never heard the word until I read Harry's piece. So what is agentic AI?
10: And as always, I have this habit of trying to keep things simple so I don't confuse myself, so I can confuse myself very easily. The way I think about it, and learning from these other folks, it's instead of just having the ability for the machine to take all the things that have been written and stored someplace and then just answering your question, it's really taking it all, and because it's taking it all, being able to then start to assemble it and put it together and learn from what it already knows to start to do tasks and actually get things done, as opposed to just answering a question. So it becomes more proactive than reactive. And as that happens, that starts to lead to the other things you're talking about as to, okay, well, is that good or is that bad? Will it replace jobs? What is, and how much should it do? And then it becomes almost as it grows. And the reason this is moving, and by it's moving so fast, is that it's going to be able to get better and better and better, with each one of these iterations. So then it just becomes, okay, well, does it do everything? Can it do everything? What can't it do? What shouldn't it do? And that opens up hours of discussion for all of the things. And then should it be regulated? Shouldn't it be regulated? You say you want to win a race, but what are you winning toward? What's the impact on humanity? I mean, you know, this impacts life itself.
1: Yeah, this is a bit of a side point, but we were just talking with a dentist who has a podcast, and he recommended a book that comes to mind that's on this topic. It's called 4,000 Weeks, Time Management for Mortals. And 4,000 weeks is roughly the amount of, or if you're 80 years old, you live 4,000 weeks. And the whole premise of the book, which I haven't read, is, you know, you're going to make decisions all through your life, no matter what. But if you kind of limit yourself to looking at your life as only as a series of decisions, you're going to miss out on a lot of life. Again, I haven't read the book, but it seems like it's very on point about how do we use the tool to liberate us and allow us to become more human. So that's a great description you've given us, Harry, about what agentic AI is. And I'm reminded of like accounts payable processing, and that's kind of a natural thing to just kind of automate and let it kind of take on more and more responsibility, so to speak. But did you discover things that really kind of hit you or hit the four of you as, okay, these things really do belong in the world of automation, and over here, these things actually don't? Or you know, I realize it's a sticky question, but what did you in the Q and O category of things, what would you offer as an O on this matter?
10: No, first of all, I'm smiling. It's great talking to you, Mark. And your questions are always great. And from my standpoint, there's nothing sticky in terms of, I always tell everybody, we ought to be able to talk about everything. I mean, we'll be very respectful, because people have different views. And I learned a lot from the doctor. A really good example. Now, just picture we're doctors, okay? Well, wait a minute. If somebody's asking us a question on what's the cause of this disease, or what treatment should I take? You know, the fact that I've got something there that can speed through things that would take me a while to look up, and I'll get all this information, and it can give me ideas. Well, that's great. But wait a minute. I better now first think through, you know, okay, is that true? Does that make sense? Is there something else I've learned or experienced that would say, yeah, but maybe not in this case? So, but there's help there. There's a lot of help there. It helps me manage my time so I can see more patients. So you could argue this. Now let's talk about your comment of what you wouldn't do. God forbid, all of a sudden, the next patient turns out that they have fourth stage cancer. I don't think we want AI to explain to somebody, you've got stage four cancer, and you know we'll try to help you out. You know, the human side of caring, understanding, trust, being there, praying with somebody. I just have a hard time thinking that anybody would want that, or should have that. Whether you are looking at it from the perspective of the doctor, or whether you're looking at it from the perspective of the patient. So I often think, and I've been thinking a lot about this, Mark. I keep thinking to myself, this whole AI, all the stuff we've read, all the stuff we see, all the stuff we think about, at the end of the day, because I try to keep it simple, it's almost as if we got to ask ourselves, Mark, do we want to use AI to help us be better people, be maybe more productive in some sense, but have better understanding and be more knowledgeable? Or are we going to let AI use us, where the AI ends up running the world, and we're just victims of it? And so thinking through how you want to think about that, and what type of regulation you should have, I think is an enormous issue that we've got to deal with as a global society.
1: It is enormous. And there are heartening examples of AI being used for that promotion of human freedom. As the four of you were talking, did you discover examples of that happening, like you just described, with the physician, you know, stepping in or remaining the physician, the caregiver remaining the caregiver rather than turning it over to the machine? Did you discover examples of that, those prudential decisions already being in force in either in a medical practice or in another industry or sector?
10: Oh, absolutely. In fact, in talking, the doctor gave a lot of examples of, you know, hey, I will use this almost sort of like an advanced Google search, but I will have to think through, you know, is that really true or not? Does that make sense or not? And then just given my humanity, given the fact that, you know, I'm talking to somebody who has a religious faith or Christian or something, how do I now want to take that information as opposed to letting AI handle this? And that happens over and over again. And so I think literally deciding, okay, this is something that can be useful, but I better be in charge of this. I better make sure when we talk about how this is going to be used within organizations, again, is it going to control us or are we going to control it?
1: You and I talked in a recent conversation about training the engineer, the software engineer. So there's a lot of things already happening that are being automated. And that means that the person who actually knows the actual process of creating the software, a person didn't create it; a machine created it. So you need you still need to develop that skill set of being able to kind of manage the machine. Did you learn anything, or do you have anything you want to share, even if it's an echo of what we talked about last time? Because to me, this is such a vital question of learning in the workforce rather than just, you know, getting things done. Do you have anything to say on this this matter of you know, being capable of managing the machine and developing the skills of knowing what the machine is doing so that you can actually direct the machine?
10: Absolutely, Mark. And that what you just described, what you articulated, it is everywhere and includes everything. And so think of any business, right? Think of what happens, for somebody, be a senior accountant and you're a partner at an accounting firm. Okay. Well, the fact that what's happening right now is you're starting to say, oh, well, the very junior accountants that are doing, you know, a lot of the tick and tying and their basic first jobs, well, geez, AI can do all of that. And then it's like, wait a minute. It can actually do the next level, not just the analyst, maybe sort of the manager of, but at the end of the day, the very senior people, when you think about the judgments you need to make and the question, if you haven't had the basic experience of ever doing those early jobs, how could you possibly manage the entire, same thing with like a law firm, you know, all the simple things you do in the beginning, help you when you're a senior person. And somebody gives you something as a junior person. Wait a minute. No, that's not the way that works. That's not, there's something wrong with that, because you can ask questions and then based on your experience, decide, is that really true? But if you've never had any of those experiences, I don't know how you could become a senior person who's running the operation. And what I think a big concern that nobody has thought about yet, Mark, because we're moving so fast, it's, well, this is all great now, but when some of those senior people are retiring over the next 5 to 10 years, and there aren't people coming up that have got that judgment call, then what is going to happen? It's as if I explained at Kellogg to the students in the MBA program, you know, when you're a younger person, and maybe you've seen this in your career, Mark, I think you were an analyst for firms. If you think about it, all of the, when you're first starting off, you're the one who's supposed to answer the question, because, you know, you've got a very specific skill set. You're doing something that's pretty narrow. You've learned how to do it and you're doing it. But as you advance and become a senior person, you move from spending your time with answering questions to asking questions, Yes. Wait a minute. That's right. And it's hard to be the person asking questions if you've never got the experience of what an answer ought to look like or not.
1: It's a great analogy. That's a great analogy. And that's right. And, you know, as I'm listening to you, Harry, I've got a daughter who's a year into working in a big law firm in New York. She's got a JD MBA. And I remember kind of coaching her, and really, it was really more like listening to her now that I think about it. But she's like, Dad, I want to go into law school because I really like the law. And as a really little girl, she was all, you know, like, we have funny stories we tell about her in the sandbox and justice. And like, you took my, that kid's binky. You shouldn't have done that. But she's doing great. And what I think I'm going to do is talk to her between our now and our next conversation, Harry, because you have these kind of pro tips for MBAs, and just ask her, like, you seem to be doing well in your law firm in this AI environment. And we'll bring that into our conversation the next time we're talking about here on the show, Harry. And thank you for, you know, just bringing that all to mind here. So now this naturally brings up the topic of making yourself hireable and not being, you know, just kind of purely kind of career or vocation minded, right? You want to have skills, but you also want to be growing as a person. So what would you say on this topic of, you know, being an 18-year-old, a 17-year-old, a parent of a 17-year-old, helping your child, you know, go off to college and making yourself hireable on the other side of college?
10: Yeah. And, you know, remember, as you know, Mark, I'm the guy who always says no answers, opinion. So I don't do Q&A, I do Q&O, question and opinion. And it makes it fun because some of my opinions now have changed a lot. And I can't remember whether we've mentioned this, because if I have, you know, speed me up, I can always go a little faster. I think, sure, believe it or not, Mark, I actually think a lot of this stuff that's going out with AI, I believe, or maybe it's what I hope, will bring back the need and the necessity for having a well-rounded liberal arts education, because, and that's to learn how to, and I do this with all five of my children, to learn how to read, write, communicate, debate, understand, seek to understand, learn more, realize that the more you know, the less you know because of how much there is to know. And as you know, if you go back 30, 40, 50 years, it was this key to liberal arts was so key. Well, it's throughout history. But I think we got caught in this trap, you know, I don't know, 20, 15 years ago of, oh my goodness, the cost of this education has gotten so ridiculous. And Joey's got to have a job. So if he majors in philosophy, I mean, anthropology, what the heck he's going to do? I know what we're going to do. We're going to have him learn computer science and become a computer scientist or whatever. Well, the crazy part of it is a lot of the jobs now that are going to potentially go away are these very specific jobs that could be replicated through AI. And when I think about this question I keep asking everyone lately, you know, are we going to manage AI, or is AI going to manage us? It would seem to me, having a well-rounded education and be able to think through the questions that you were asking before, Mark, you know, what are things this should be doing and what shouldn't it? How does it think about humanity? What, as Christians, you know, what would Christ want us to think about how we would deal with this, or how we interact with one another? For the 4,000 weeks we're here. It's so that ability to understand, ask questions, which I think is a core of a strong liberal arts education. And, you know, when I think about, you know, Julie and I went to a small liberal arts college in Wisconsin, Lawrence University. And I can remember the president at the time, and this would be difficult to think about today, Mark, but he literally said, "You're not here. You're not here so that you get a job." That'll happen at some point. You're here to learn how to educate yourself for the rest of your life, because things are going to change, things are going to develop. I don't know if this fellow realized how much what he said was going to be true to this extent, but you know, if you're not well aware of this, you're going to become a victim as opposed to, you know, being proactive in dealing with it. Or the other way I describe it, the way I describe it to students, Mark, is I'll say, change is going to happen. Change is going to happen, and it's going to happen at an accelerating rate. So are you going to, Mark, are you going to react to the change? Are you going to create the change? Get out in front of it. And I think, I don't know how you do that if you're not a thoughtful, well-rounded person, but I'm a little biased, Mark.
1: well, this is a problem that you and I have, because I'm a little biased too for liberal arts education. And I got to thank my parents. You know, I'm 60 years old. They told me, get a liberal arts education. And it's worked out very well. And now, you know, I'm echoing that sentiment to my children. You're making a great plug for Newman Guide Colleges. Of course, Cardinal Newman promoting liberal arts education. And we have several that sponsor us here at Relevant Radio: University of Mary, Christendom, Ave Maria, University of Dallas. So, Harry, thank you for, I always enjoy talking with you. I know we'll pick it up here in another couple weeks. And let's talk about the MBA. And I'm going to check in with the daughter I just mentioned. And we'll have another rich conversation when we get together again next time. Sound good?
10: Well, always great talking to you and Sarah and the family. And God bless you, my friend. And I look forward to talking to you again. Always a pleasure.
1: Hear, hear. That's Harry Kramer. And he teaches at Northwestern's Kellogg School of Management. And he's a former CEO. And he's a good man. And he's a husband. He's a father. And I love the Q&O. I think I'm learning as I get older here that, yeah, my A's are O's. But fortunately, the church has A's. Speaking of the church, I want to just offer a little bit here on this important day. It's the Feast of St. Bruno of Calabria and the Feast of St. Mary Frances of the Five Wounds. Some of you listening will also know what I'm about to say already, and that is that it is the anniversary of the canonization of St. Jose Maria back in 2002. On October 6th in the Vatican. I think it was Josephine Bakhita and he were canonized. JP2 presided. And it's just a great day. And as I was thinking about that day yesterday, what came to mind is actually a homily, a mass of thanksgiving that happened 2 days after the canonization by, I want to say, our own Archbishop Myers. Many of you listening know he was from Peoria, Illinois, of course, where Fulton Sheen is from. He was also our bishop at the time, archbishop in the Diocese of Newark in 2002. So I knew him a little bit. I had an affection for him. And he offered this massive thanksgiving 2 days after the canonization. I'm looking at the clock here. Yeah, I think I can offer some quotes from his remarks. They were at St. Mary Major in the Vatican, and he said we'll put it in the show notes. I get the whole homily. It's maybe a 7-minute read and it's great for prayer, but a couple of things he said that are worth highlighting. Number one, he said, after the age of the apostles and martyrs had passed, it was not commonly appreciated by Christians that secular life, the life of the ordinary layperson, was a path to holiness. Then suddenly there occurred an eruption of grace right in the heart of that desert. It was like the explosion of a geyser. This was no man-made irrigation. This was God's work, St. Jose Maria insisted, not his. Everywhere there were more and more people who responded to his call, who began to live lives of prayer and detachment in the midst of their ordinary occupations. Opus Dei is not for super Catholics or elite Catholics, but just ordinary Catholics. All that is required is a willing disposition and a desire to serve. And then he closed his homily, as is the custom among people in and close to the work, with an appeal to Our Lady. May the Blessed Virgin, whom he taught us to love as children ought to love their mother, bless each of us and our families. May she make our desires to serve the Church be ever more fruitful. St. Jose Maria, pray for us. Archbishop Myers, I'll bet you're up there, but so I'll ask you to pray for us, but I'm also going to pray for you because I don't know. And that homily, again, is available. We'll put it in the show notes, and you can find it also on the opusdei.org website. It was posted on right after October 6, 2002. Stick around. We'll pick it up here on the other side of the break. A lot of good things to discuss. So stick around. We'll be right back.

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2: 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The Department of Justice released a detailed report on Monday exposing how Joe Biden's DOJ, under the direction of former Attorney General Merrick Garland, had sought to prosecute parents who spoke out at school board meetings during the COVID-19 pandemic, even labeling them as domestic terrorists. According to True.News, the draconian crackdown on parents was also during the time when parents were protesting against transgender policies and the critical race theory agenda that was being pushed on their children in public schools. The newly released report also reveals that more than a dozen DOJ and FBI personnel had raised concerns over the crackdown against concerned parents. FBI Newark is warning the public about a new twist on an old fraud scheme in which scammers impersonate federal law enforcement agents to steal victims' money. Criminals are contacting victims and spoofing the phone number of federal law enforcement agencies' field offices. They introduce themselves using the name of a real federal agent. When victims call these field offices to confirm the agent's identity, the person who answers verifies that the agent does, in fact, work there. In some cases, victims are unable to speak with someone, but assume the call is legitimate because the phone number appears authentic. One fraudster even used an online virtual meeting platform and staged the background to resemble an FBI office, complete with a desk, an FBI seal, and a man in a suit. Speaking to pilgrims after the Angelus on Sunday, Pope Leo XIV once again invited the faithful to pray the rosary, joining the initiative of aid to the church in need. In particular, he said, "Let us pray for the Holy Land and for the innocent victims of violence." Commemorating 800 years since the death of St. Francis, he also expressed his joy at the many initiatives dedicated to the Saint of Assisi. I'm Mary Graham for listener-supported Relevant Radio.
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8: And it's Tuesday, October 6th. Good morning to all y'all. Great conversation with Harry Kramer, Eric Verdine just in the last hour here, and really good stuff on deck in this hour as well. It's Happy Feast Day. It's Feast of St. Bruno of Calabria. It's the Feast of St. Mary Frances of the Five Wounds. I was just talking about the canonization of St. Jose Maria, which occurred on this day back in 2002. So we'll pick that up here in a little bit. And if you didn't catch, the markets closed up yesterday. Futures are pointing up today. And Supreme Court's back in session. It resumed doing what it does yesterday. Only scanned the docket, but 1440 Daily News has been a source of some really good information. And you can find some useful things in there. And as I did in the first hour, I kind of had a tendency to just kind of want to just go past the baseball thing. But okay. The White Sox are 2-0. Tampa Bay is 2-0. Best of five. So this other team, you've probably heard of the Yankees. They're on the other side of that 2-0. So they need to win when they're back in New York. I think that's tomorrow night is the third game. LA, Atlanta 1-1. Milwaukee Padres 2-0. So there's three do or die situations for the Padres, the Yankees, and Cleveland against the teams that are winning against them. And it's just a good time of year for baseball. So happy baseball season. And good morning again to you, Sarah Tafoya. How you doing?
9: You know what I like to do when I'm watching these baseball games and you're getting a little bit nervous?
8: No, I don't.
9: Oh, okay, good. I'm going to tell you what you do is you grab a bowl of noodles and slurp them down. And then that really hits the spot. So just like, you know, the comfort food in the noodle. And luckily for everyone out there today is National Noodle Day. So if you're in the mood for some, well, celebrate. And I think there are many college students that are celebrating this all the time because they're on the ramen noodle diet. You know, that's the thing they can afford. I looked this up. If you had ramen noodles for all your meals for a full year, apparently it would only cost you $140. Now, I think there might be some inflation, but still under $200
8: ramen
9: you could eat
8: very affordable
9: while you're in college. Now, I don't know if you'll be a healthy person, but you'll be able to survive on your noodle diet. And there you go.
8: And all the salt in that diet, that $140 diet, can be addressed by just drinking tap water, which is something people do. You know, apparently you can still drink tap water and it's pretty good for you and it doesn't cost anything.
9: It's right with the budget.
8: If money's your only concern, by the way, on the slurping, Sarah, that has a nice ring to it. Slurping, Sarah, did that just happen? Or
9: you said it. I don't know if it happened, but okay. So are you a slurper? Do you like the noodles? Do you like to slurp them?
8: I'm not a noodle slurper. Mm. I'm a noodle eater.
9: Anti-slurper. Are you an anti-slurper?
8: I want to promote noodle slurping.
9: Okay.
8: I just like
9: in
8: the
9: some
8: idea
9: cultures,
8: you,
9: it's, you know, a compliment and it's like an insult if you're not slurping. So you just got to be careful about that.
8: Yeah. Okay. So were you noodle slurping last night?
9: I was not noodle slurping last night. I actually slurped some noodles down before the show this morning in honor of National Noodle Day. I had some noodles and I was like, you know what? It was good. You know, a nice bowl of warm noodles with some of that good sauce. Oh, yeah. There we go. Breakfast, lunch,
8: now
9: or dinner. You could do it. You could do it.
8: Now you're talking. I like it. And there's, you know, and of course, if you're eating spaghetti, now, actually, you're bringing to mind that scene from that Disney scene with like the dog and
9: Lady and the Tramp.
8: Thank you, Sarah. I knew you'd have it. Lady and the Tramp. Is that how you and did you and your husband meet over a bowl of noodles?
9: You know what? I don't know if anyone do people do that? You know, you see this idealistic as this date night and where you're each going to take part of the noodle and you end up in the middle accidentally getting a little smooch in there. I don't know. There's something to that. It looks good
8: maybe
9: on a cartoon.
8: Maybe it's just a pooch smooch.
9: Yeah,
8: maybe
9: right.
8: It just happens with the pooches.
9: You have to be looking in opposite directions so you don't know what's going to happen, but you've been hoping that you're going to get the same noodle. I mean, I don't know. Some of these noodles, they are very long. So there's like multiple different kinds of noodles. And that's actually something I looked up because I was like, okay, what's the difference between all these noodles? And you got spaghetti. That's the one everybody thinks of. And then you've got the angel hair pasta, which is like so dangerous because they're so thin. They like breaks almost instantly. Then you got the linguinis.
8: Angel hair is a fan. My daughter's a big fan
9: of
8: the angel
9: hair.
8: Okay,
9: very good. You got the linguinis, you got the bucatinis, you got the lasagna noodles, the fettuccine. There's all these different long noodles. And then you've got all the tiny noodles. You've got the rotini and the farfalle, which is, I don't know if you know this, Mark, but, you know, it's shaped like a little bow tie, basically. You could also call it the bow tie pasta, right? Mm. Farfalle is the Italian word for butterfly, so they do look like bow ties, but they kind of do look a little bit like a butterfly. They could go back and forth. You've got all these different types of pasta. You've got the ziti, the rigatoni. It's just kind of fun to say, even if you're not going to eat it. Isn't it just fun to say all these fun words? Manicotti.
8: Manicotti. Now you're bringing up A Fish Called Wanda, another great movie. Linguini. I speak Italian. Linguini, spaghetti. You know, and I've been noodling on this noodling, Sarah. And as you brought up, like the spaghetti, the linguini, the bucatelli, the fusilli, all of these great Italian noodles, of course, come from Italy. Mm-hmm. And I mentioned a little bit ago that it was on this day that in the Vatican, Saint Jose Maria was canonized. And I know some folks who were at that canonization. I was on a business trip in Europe at the time, actually, and was talking to a friend. He's like, Mark, you've got to come to the canonization. And we had four kids under the age of four, and I'd been away for about a week. And I actually toyed with it. I actually think my wife would have been fine with it, but I was like, I'm going to go home. So I went home, didn't go to the canonization. But as I was just saying, I was thinking about that canonization, and I have fond memories in spite of not being there. I was like, well, why does this matter to me? I know a lot of folks in Opus Dei. I'm very much a part of Opus Dei. But why does it, and it brought back a memory from our own Archbishop Myers. He's now deceased. He's from Peoria, Illinois originally. And but he was Archbishop of the Diocese of Newark in 2002 when St. Maria was canonized on October 6th. And I remember reading the homily at the time that he gave in a Mass of Thanksgiving. And so I just looked it up yesterday. And I want to read a couple of things which I just read in the other hour that are worth repeating. The whole homily, I'm guessing, is 5-7 minute read, and it's really good material for prayer, so I would encourage you, we're going to put that in the show notes, but I just want to read you a couple goodies from there, and because the side point is he's a very good homilist, but the substance of what he's saying, both on the history of Opus Dei and our call to be saints, each and every one of us is called to be a saint, it's just very, very helpful. So here's a couple things. He said that he gave this to St. Mary Major 2 days after the canonization. He said, after the age of the apostles and martyrs had passed, it was not commonly appreciated by Christians that secular life, the life of the ordinary layperson, was a path to holiness. Then suddenly there occurred an eruption of grace right in the heart of that desert. It was like the explosion of a geyser. This was no man-made irrigation. This was God's work. St. Jose Maria insisted, not his. Everywhere, there were more and more people who responded to his call, who began to live lives of prayer and detachment in the midst of their ordinary occupations. Opus Dei is not for super Catholics or elite Catholics, but just ordinary Catholics. All that is required is a willing disposition and a desire to serve. And then he closed, may the Blessed Virgin, whom he taught us to love as children ought to love their mother, bless each of us and our families. May she make our desires to serve the Church be ever more fruitful. So again, that's Archbishop Myers, originally from Peoria, Illinois. He was Diocese of Newark Archbishop at the time he gave this homily. We'll put that in the show notes. We celebrated earlier this week, or I guess it was last week, October 2nd, the actual day in 1928 when St. Jose Maria realized what God was asking him to do. And later than October 2nd, 1928, he dubbed that Opus Dei. A friend of his had said, "What? How's that work of God that you've been working on going?" And it registered with him later, oh, Opus Dei. So our Lord reminded us, what is the work of God? The work of God is that you believe in the one he sent. So nothing St. Jose Maria did was new. He's just inviting us to live holiness in the circumstances of our lives. So St. Jose Maria, pray for us. Fun little kind of fact on how Opus Dei has spread in the United States. It's kind of intriguing. Father Muskie came and settled down in Chicago. He started out in Boston, but he settled down in Chicago. And if you look at the history of Opus Dei in the United States, it really grew initially in the Chicagoland and Midwest area. And as I mentioned, Archbishop Myers is from Peoria, Illinois. He travels himself. He gets appointed, you know, Bishop of Diocese in Newark. Opus Dei already has a presence. The actual national, kind of the vicar of Opus Dei in the United States sits in New York. But this eruption occurring in the U.S. occurred in the middle of our country. And from the middle of our country, it has spread to other parts of our country. And of course, it came from this priest who's originally Spanish, who at the time was in Rome. But it's just fascinating how the work of God spreads. And in the case of Opus Dei, a version, so to speak, of the work of God has spread. So again, St. Jose Maria, pray for us. Thank you. And Let's take a short break and pick it up on the other side of the break to talk about adoption, talk to with someone who you all know. Brooke Taylor is going to join us here on the other side of the break.
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17: Malakilikimaka is a thing to say.
8: Aloha. Good morning. Happy Tuesday. Great to be with you, Sarah Tafoya, Gabby Burke, and all you all, bringing Christ to the world through the media. And $500 gift is available for free to you, for yourself, for someone dear to you. I'm talking about our nativity sets. 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I have one of these nativity sets, Holy Family. Sarah's got a nativity set. I've had it. We've probably had it for 10 years or so. We've had it up inside on occasions. We've had it up outside on occasions.
9: Has it fallen down the stairs?
8: It has not fallen down the stairs. What about yours?
9: Well, it hasn't, but I would say that if it did, unlike the one that Jen Fulweiler was talking about last week, where the head, Joseph's head popped off, I would say that
8: this, the head will not,
9: head
8: pop,
9: will not
8: off.
9: Pop off. No,
8: the
9: this head, is sturdy.
8: The head's not going to break off. This thing is sturdy.
9: Yeah, it's seen, you know, some good days and bad days, and it's still, the head's still on, so you're good there.
8: That's another benefit. Not only is it a $500 value, it's a durable head stays on for all, you know, Jesus, Mary, all the heads are going to stay on. So just go to the site, put yourself in there, and it's a great gift. It's a great thing to receive, and it's a great way of reminding folks of the reason for the season, because Advent's going to be here before we know it. Well, you know the name Brooke Taylor. Brooke is a Relevant Radio news anchor. She leads pilgrimages. She speaks. She writes. She podcasts. And she's also a wife, a mom of five, four boys, one girl. Carolina is their youngest. Carolina was adopted 15 years ago in Poland. And it was about the same time my wife and I went to China to adopt our youngest. And so I've been looking forward to picking it up here with you, Brooke, and so good morning.
18: Good morning, Mark. Hi.
8: How are you today? Happy Tuesday. And I got to give you props here for the beatification broadcast you and Drew did a couple weeks ago. And I'm thinking maybe it was your idea to have the jawbone be the relic that was brought up, because to me that's just like a great move. What did you think of the jawbone, Brooke?
18: Well, you know, it reminded me of the tongue of Saint Anthony, because that's in Padua in the chapel. Saint Anthony was born in Portugal, but of course he's really associated with Italy and the Franciscan in Padua, and they have his tongue there in a reliquary. And I remember just kind of, because he had the golden tongue, he was such an amazing preacher. And here's the jawbone, the mandible of Fulton Sheen. So Drew and I couldn't see what it was at first. And then
8: we couldn't see either. We were there.
18: Okay.
8: My wife and I were there. And something's gone up. And it wasn't until that night at dinner. I think it was Father Rocky actually said something at dinner. He actually said, oh yeah, it was a jawbone. And at the time I didn't even appreciate that. Okay, jawbone, communicator. And then I realized somebody's got a great sense of humor here.
18: That's right. Yeah, it's our Catholic way.
8: It's great.
18: Pretty amazing. Well,
8: it is rich.
18: But it was such a beautiful mass, such a historic, so many aspects. The more you were able to research and explore of this incredible prophetic moment, the fact that our country is celebrating 250 years, that Pope Leo is born in Illinois, the same as Fulton Sheen. And in fact, he was elected on May 8th, which is the birthday of Fulton Sheen. And then the list goes on. And just to be here in this moment was unforgettable. And a great, by the way, teamwork from our engineering and our media department. They did an incredible job of the coverage too.
8: Yeah, they really did. They really did. Well, you're an adoptive mother, and you're also you go on retreats. I know you're going to be at a retreat here later this fall. And before we go into adoption, Brooke, I'm talking with Brooke Taylor, and you all know her. She's a news anchor here on Relevant Radio. She's also an adoptive mother. But before we go into adoption, Brooke, I just wanted to ask you a little bit about retreats and why you personally go on retreats.
18: Well, because the church tells us we need it. And, you know, the church is our mother, and she knows what we need. And in our fast-paced world, I like to joke about it, there's actually a diagnosable condition. I don't know if it's legit, but a doctor had put it forth as the hurried woman syndrome. And it's
8: HWS.
18: Yes, right. And it has all of these symptoms of irritability, depression, the list goes on. And it's not just the responsibilities that we have, but it's the weight of responsibilities. And of course, it's the hurried man, hurried child syndrome, I think now more than ever too. And so there is a necessity in the constant attachment we have to the clock and the schedule and the pace to just unwind from all of that. And I think also the critical need to embrace the sacrament of the present moment, because even just back in August, our son got married and it was a blur. And my husband and I were talking about it afterwards. It's like that wedding happened at the end of an extraordinarily busy summer, at the end of a really busy week, and a day that was just jam-packed, and it almost seems like a blur, and then you go on to the next thing. So I do think it's really important that we sit in the beauty and the miracle and the graces of each day, because we forget. We grow weary easily. We get burned out. And so, of course, that's the beauty of making a holy hour. That's the gift of our sacramentals and certainly the sacraments and Mass. If you can get to daily Mass, that's even better. But for a retreat, that is a time, at least I would say, of a weekend to be able to decompress and detox from the world. I think every era has its challenges, but certainly one of ours is the gift of the present moment and being able to slow down and really embrace the beauty of what the Lord is saying, even in the seasons right now. If you're in a part of the country that you're seeing the crisper mornings and kind of the gilded edges of the leaves, that is a poem for us every day as we go into, again, we're going to be going into Advent pretty soon. And so the readings, they also echo that. And Christ the King and, you know, the end of the you know, our life, the world, everything.

0: late at my own party because I had another obligation to an organization that I just had made. And so we had this awesome night. I got there at like 7 o'clock for a party that started at 5. And I think I went to bed at like 2 or 3 in the morning. And your hurried man syndrome, I suppose, is also a problem. So thank you for promoting retreats and reminding me as well of the need to slow down. I intend to go. Mm-hmm. Actually, I have a retreat signed up for the week before Thanksgiving. So you and I, Brooke, have a lot of things in common. Not only are we here on Relevant Radio together, not only are we both parents, not only do we both see the value of retreats, but sometimes get, you know, caught up in the busyness of life. We also are both adoptive parents. Mm-hmm. And you went to Poland, we went to China, but this is really about you and your experience. Caroline is your youngest. And why don't we do it this way? There have been some surprises, and we'll get to that. But you posted something beautiful just a few days ago. Rather than reading the entire thing, would you like to read an excerpt of what you posted for all of us here and then tell us why you picked that excerpt to share with us?
1: Sure, I can pull it up. And was it the reflection on her kind of 15 years of being adopted?
0: Yeah, and it begins, it's been 15 years since Carolina's adoption. It's been 14 years since she was diagnosed with autism. Life has not been easy. And
1: that's right.
0: And then there's some other great material
1: there. Yeah, so I just go on to say that the journey has revealed how much we need to pray for those who are isolated, marginalized, orphaned, abandoned, those who are written off as useless and broken, those with intellectual disabilities, mental health struggles. And writing this in the beginning of Respect Life Month, because in our own journey, I go on to say, sometimes I wonder if I would even have the capacity to recognize this kind of pain had we not experienced a glimpse of it ourselves. And saying that giving our fiat, our yes to adoption, has come with so many unexpected blessings and challenges too, but that every single soul has a story to tell, a lesson to teach us. And even though our daughter is what's called level 3 autism, so it's the most severe, and she's 16 now, but is, you know, most of her care I do. She's really, it's so hard to explain because she's brilliant and she is so talented and strong. But on the outside, of course, what might appear as someone who needs constant care and caregiving, that's also our reality. And I wish that I could take her to Jesus right now for a full and complete healing. But I also see that in this, her life heals others. She has a smile. We call her the human generator. It just lights up every room. And that she finds things in the simplicity of life and just is glorying in being alive. And, you know, we go to Mass, and when our priest, when Father holds up the chalice for the consecration, she'll be way in the back and she calls out, "Chalice." And I think about in her own life how she has been given the chalice of suffering to drink her whole life. Everything is difficult for her. It took her about 10 years just to learn to button, the fine motor skill of manipulating a button through the hole of a shirt. And yet every day she rejoices. She loves to be alive. And it is such an amazing lesson. And also, again, as we enter Respect Life Month, that every life is, you know, beautiful in its own way. And your story can bless someone in ways we have no idea about. Often we can't step outside of what we're experiencing and realizing how just the fact of you existing, you are able to impact people in ways unique to you that you'll never realize this side of heaven. And I think Carolina has really helped me see that in the journey of our adoption, because we never thought, and I'm laughing because you mentioned that, and sometimes I even forget, Carolina isn't our youngest, because when we were on our adoption journey, we found out we were pregnant. So we actually had kind of two at once, our biological son, Gus. But intellectually, you know, he's more advanced. He's actually developmentally.

0: basically he's typical and she's kind of still at a toddler level cognitively. So, but she is our baby in that sense for sure.
1: Yeah. And Brooke, it's a privilege to listen to you. It sounds like she's changed you as well over these 15 years.
0: Absolutely. And what's interesting is in the beginning, when we received the diagnosis, she had been in an orphanage in Częstochowa, Poland. There's a whole story there where Jasnogóra is. And when we brought her home, we knew she was delayed. She was in an orphanage for the first 11 months. But then after time went by, she wasn't closing the gap. She wasn't catching up. And she was diagnosed with autism, global developmental delays. And as time went on, we realized how severe it was. And I ended up leaving my job. I had been a morning show host in Cleveland, Ohio. And I would kind of joke because at that time, we had about 500,000, about 500,000 people that would tune into the morning show every week. And when I came home to my kids, I just had 5 that would tune me out every day and trying to go through, you know. And I loved the gift of being in the home. We just didn't know how we were going to survive on one income and caregiving. And I think, as you mentioned, you know, she has taught me, it's really gone back to the little way because everything was too big for me. And I just had to do the smallest things and focus on that. And even though I didn't have all the answers, and this has probably been the biggest takeaway of all, and that is the power of your presence. And again, going back to how every person is incredible in ways that you can't even understand. Because even though I wasn't a nurse, I didn't even really know this kind of autism or much about it. I knew like Rain Man and kind of more of the Asperger's, the stroke of genius type. I didn't know this severe nonverbal kind of autism. And I couldn't give her all the answers. I couldn't heal or take away her suffering, but I could give her my presence. I could give her all that I had in my heart and to be there and to love her. And I think that has been one of the biggest lessons is, you know, we see it in the book of Job and on, that even if you can't take it away, we can give our presence fully and wholly.
1: Talking with Brooke Taylor, Heart of a Mother, Loud and Clear. And Brooke, we're going to take a short break. When we come back, I'll ask you who inspired you to adopt Carolina. Of course, you and Jim made that decision. And there's a whole lot more to discuss. I'm so glad we're talking, Brooke. So stick around.
2: The only thing that doctors have to report are abortion pill cases, deaths. They don't have to report injuries. And so we don't even know how many women are being injured every year by these very, very strong chemical drugs.
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4: Hello, this is Bishop Terry LaValle of the Diocese of Ogdensburg. Let us pray. Remember, O most gracious Virgin Mary, that never was it known that anyone who fled to your protection, implored your help, or sought your intercession was left unaided. Inspired with this confidence, I fly unto you, O Virgin of Virgins, our Mother. To you do we come, before you we stand, sinful and sorrowful. O Mother of the Word incarnate, despise not our petitions, but in your mercy, hear and answer them. Through Christ our Lord. Amen.
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0: to me, and Sarah, thank you for playing it. And that's from you, Brooke. You posted that 5 years after Carolina came home. And I'm talking with Brooke Taylor, adoptive mother of Carolina, mother of five, including Gus, who's a little bit younger than Carolina. She was pregnant with Carolina when she went to Poland, or with Gus when she went to Poland to adopt Carolina. So Brooke, really good stuff. And as I said, who inspired you to adopt Carolina?
1: Well, I think it was the pro-life culture of being in Cleveland. And at that time, I was working at a contemporary Christian radio station, Stephen Curtis Chapman. You probably know him, Mark.
0: Mm-hmm. I know the name, yeah.
1: The singer. Well, they've adopted a few girls from China, their daughters, and had a ministry called Show Hope. And that was really big during that time, and a lot of families and a lot of show topics on our morning show, also very pro-life. This, you know, was a wonderful
0: community. You were surrounded by it. You were being invited in.
1: Yeah, right. And, you know, this opportunity started to plant its seed when my husband and I had secondary infertility. And so secondary infertility is you're able to have children, and then for some unexplainable reason, there just seems to be infertility that happens. And we also had multiple miscarriages as well, but about 4 years went by. And so really, we had no experience with adoption, my husband nor I, my husband Jim, and it wasn't something that we would have been open to. And for most of the world, they would say, well, you have three kids, you have three boys, you should be happy. But there was for both of us a longing, an openness to life. And it was really just through the example of other families and seeing the beauty of adoption. And at that time, my co-host, he and his wife, Kate, had adopted a little girl, Esther, from China. And I remember then thinking, well, there's so many kids right here. Why don't you adopt in the United States? And then I never having any clue, of course, that the Lord would set us on this path to Poland years later. So it really was the Holy Spirit, and it really was the beautiful community and the families that we saw where it was lived out. Not always easy. There's a lot of opponents to adoption, I learned. I don't know if you experienced that too, Mark, because there are some challenging aspects of it. And there are some stories that you hear. Of course, we hear the worst stories in the news, but so often it's the hidden sacrificial love of the families that we never know about, and these incredible children and families, and the love and the holiness that happens when we give our yes.
0: Yeah. We have seven children. Three of them are adopted. The oldest and the two youngest are adopted, all from countries outside the United States. And, I didn't appreciate at the beginning what you just referenced, Brooke, that there are kind of obstacles to international adoption specifically. And from our perspective, and you sent through some data actually last mm-hmm. night that shows that the pace of those adoptions has gone down pretty markedly.
1: Yes.
0: In our particular case, one of our inspirations for leaving the country was simply the visibility of it all for the child. So the child would, and for the rest of the world, it would be very obvious to everyone, okay, this child is not biologically go with these parents. And so it would be the most ordinary thing for everyone to kind of just accept it as it is from the moment of adoption and forward. So mm-hmm. It's been a very gifted thing. There's a lot to talk about here, which we might get into, but Brooke, on that, actually, that you just raised, why do you think it has gone down to the lower level that it is versus what it was when you and I adopted?
1: There's a few things. When you look at the statistics from the U.S. State Department, as you referenced, Mark, the adoption industry, international adoption anyway, has collapsed about 80% in number. And at the same time, we're seeing a rise in foster care system being overloaded, about 400,000 children in care. But then what else are we seeing? We are seeing an absolute explosion of surrogacy and IVF. Right now, it's a $27.9 billion industry. Surrogacy expected to reach $201 billion by 2034. And it's just so alarming because, I mean, I see it covering the news every day. Women being used for their wombs are being paid pennies on the dollar. Sometimes they have, you know, couples that say, you know what, we're going to have a couple different surrogates and we're going to pick which one. And then where are these babies? What happens? There's no legal parent ready to receive them. And again, this, as we are now in Respect Life Month, is a dialogue that should be happening all the time, certainly. But again, with IVF, that normalizes the idea. We can design, we can select, we can discard children. And the numbers of that is really alarming as well. So we see those numbers surging while adoption and fostering continues to go down.
0: Yeah, which is disturbing for the reasons you say. I'm talking with Brooke Taylor, and you recognize Brooke because you hear her with Drew when she broadcast the beatification 2 weeks ago of Fulton Sheen. And we're talking about adoption. And Brooke, as relates to your own experience, and I'll go first here, but it's been singularly good. And as you also said, it's also difficult. One of our children has some special needs. But I think, I don't know if this is true for you with Carolina or just because of your familiarity with adoption. I think one thing that I want to raise for those of you who are considering adoption is, I'm going to call this the eyes wide open thing. And your own experience with autism kind of speaks very clearly to this, Brooke. One thing that's true for many, many children who are adopted is, you know, they come into a new family, and as they go into adulthood, they have to come to terms with the fact that their parents, their mother said, it will be better for you to leave me and go be adopted by another family. And that's a thing that they have to work through.
1: Yeah.
0: And in my own experience, it seems like what you just said, being present, serving them, praying, and what I'll call wait for it, and remembering, meaning wait for kind of the way they want to talk to you about this, because you certainly can't force the matter. And remembering too that there are others who are loving them and there for them in ways that, frankly, you're not, including their peers. Is there anything that in what I just said, or just from your own experience with adoption with Carolina and knowing other adoptive parents, that you would want to kind of either underscore or add in this matter of kind of helping these children grow up and be the happy Christians that they're all called to be?
1: Well, I'm so glad that you bring up this point, because this is a pain point and it is a reality, but it's not something that we should be afraid of. And I think that's, again, the beauty of sharing the experience and going across the country and speaking to pro-life groups, and just as a speaker sharing our story, hearing from so many parents and their stories of their children and the way that they might have been knitted together as a family could be different, whether it's domestic adoption or international adoption. And in fact, a friend of mine, Alexandra Andrews, I had a chance to meet her at a speaking engagement in New York a number of years ago, is a dear friend now. And she came up to me and was kind of limping a little bit, and she has cerebral palsy. And she said, well, I was born in Russia, and my mom tried to abort me. So she was born as a result of an attempted botched abortion. And after she survived, her mom placed her for adoption. So she said it was a double rejection, where at first her mom tried to terminate her life. And then when she was born, she just put her in an orphanage, and she was adopted by incredible parents, a teacher, her mom, and dad in New York. But has had a lifetime of reconciling what felt like a rejection from the very beginning, and had many years of therapy, and certainly the healing grace that comes from the sacraments and forgiveness. But again, each life, each person, each story is so unique. And that's why I do think it is important to talk about it, to discuss it, because it is a grief. It is a sorrow. And some kids that are adopted older, of course, they might, and foster, you know, that has its own set of challenges as well. So I think that's the beauty of being able to share, is, you know, you're not alone. You know, you're loved. And as you mentioned, Mark, the beauty of the body of Christ and community, that is incalculable in helping heal, for sure.
0: Yeah, this is great, Brooke. I'm talking with Brooke Taylor, host here at Relevant Radio, news anchor, and adoptive mother. And Carolina's her fifth her fourth child, and she's adopted from Poland, and she's now about, what, 15 years 16. Old, Brooke? 16.
1: Yep, 16.
0: Happy birthday, Carolina.
1: Thanks.
0: And so what about the benefits that you've seen her bring into your other children's lives? We talked about your, you know, presence, and we've talked a little bit about this, but can you talk a little bit more? I could share a story, but I maybe we'll get to it. But can you talk a little bit more about how you've seen her influence your other children?
1: Yeah, because the boys are older. So because we had that period of secondary infertility, we have the three older boys, and then we have a little bit of a break, and we have Carolina and Gus. So they always naturally came in as protectors, and they are fierce advocates of their sister, but also there is a gentleness to them that I know, and a compassion that has come from seeing her vulnerability, seeing how hard she works every day just to surmount the challenges, whether it's sensory, whether it's fine motor, gross motor, eating, drinking, everything. And that is an amazing gift. It's not something we ever expected. We didn't know when we set out to adopt that our child would be diagnosed with special needs and the severity of that. And so this classroom of both suffering and seeing a glimpse of heaven has been something I would never change. I go back and think, what if we hadn't said yes? It was scary. I mean, why is it? I love the conversation you had with Father Rocky Mark about Our Lady of Champion and the announcement that he's the new rector, and the message of Our Lady to Adele, go and fear nothing. And over, of course, that was one of the first things John Paul II said when he came out on the balcony as Pope, do not be afraid. And we see in the Bible that when Peter starts to lose faith and doubt, he begins to sink. And that really, Jesus, I trust in you, St. Faustina, has been our refrain from the very beginning of just holding on to trust. But I think, you know, there's so many things. One of the biggest that Carolina has continued to teach us is life is a song and we should sing it. Everything is a melody to her. She puts everything to music with every mood. And I think about the hymn, My Life Goes On in Endless Song Above Earth's Lamentation. And that's really her. How can I keep from singing? And it flows from Bishop Keener, who's a dear friend of ours, and he's the diocese Sioux City, Iowa bishop. He used to be our pastor, and his mom, when he was quite young, had a massive stroke. And for the rest of his life, his dad was her caregiver. And he said it was that devotion that his vocation was born out of. And he and Carolina have a very special bond. And he says she has perfect pitch, and she'll intone the bells when he celebrates Mass. And so there's something. Joseph Pierce talks about that. He has a son with Down syndrome, and he says, you know, we take care of Joseph physically, but he cares for us metaphysically. And I really resonate with that. And also always finding a reason to laugh. Carolina will just crack up at the smallest thing. Sometimes I don't know if she's seeing her angel. I don't know what's going on, but she has such a joy. And we do take life seriously. Life is serious. There's a lot of things that, you know, we have souls in the balance and things are in peril, but also, you know, there's great saints that remind us, and our Lord himself.
0: The saints definitely laugh.
1: Yeah. And with that, the simple pleasures, you know, she really just enjoys. We went to a farm over the weekend, like a pumpkin patch, and they have like a big corn pit, and she was swimming in it, like, because it's a sensory thing. She's 16. But again, you know, we get embarrassed.
0: She's inviting all of us to dance in the moonlight here.
1: Exactly. Yeah, for sure.
0: So I want to go into that pumpkin smash pit with Carolina, and actually Jane in Miami's gonna join us here. She's got something she wants to say here, Brooke, so let's invite her into the conversation. Good morning, Jane.
2: Good morning. How are you?
0: Doing great. You've got Brooke and Mark here, so thanks for joining us. What's on your mind, Jane?
2: Sure. I was listening a few minutes ago when you were talking about, you know, having to explain to children, or, you know, work with your adopted children who have to face the fact that maybe they were not wanted, or, you know, the one woman you talked about, her mother even tried to abort her, and then, you know, she was rejected. And I was just going to say, I'm not connected to abortion. I don't have any family member, adoption, opposite. I don't have any family members who've been adopted or anything like that. But just in hearing stories of other women and adopted children, I think sometimes the opposite is true, is in that some young women find themselves, you know, pregnant and in a situation, either financially, emotionally, they're abused or whatever, and they want the best for their baby and they give it up out of love because they know that, you know, they can't give that and they want that so much for their baby. And I think in some cases, you know, they do it out of love and not out of rejection, you know, and it's hard for them. You know, they want their baby, but they give up that bond and that, you know, that relationship. So I just wanted to throw that in there in the mix.
1: I'm so glad you did.
0: Yeah. And Brooke, just a real quick comment. And Jane, thank you. I think you just did a service for a lot of adult adoptees who are, might have needed that reminder. I remember my wife, that was certainly our attitude and is our attitude. It was like, this is an act of love on the part of the mother. Sometimes
1: sure.
0: You need to be reminded
1: Alexander's
0: of that
1: story that, you know, that was her individual story. And I feel that with, we know our daughter's biological mom's name, her name is Justina. And I feel the same way, Mark, that I believe that that was her story, her journey, the little bit that we know. And, you know, to continue to pray for these birth moms that love their baby and made this decision to choose life.
0: Yeah. And it's on the receiving end that sometimes another person, not Alexandra, at this point in her life, it takes some time to realize that and to really interiorly accept it. But it is a beautiful act, and I'm grateful. So it's like what you just said, Brooke.
1: I mean,
0: not only is it hard to imagine our life without these other three, but like, it's like, this is an important point if you're considering adoption. I have never seen, and I know I would have seen it, any evidence of any of my children considering any other one not a sibling or somehow a different member of the family. They're all like our kids, and they all treat each other like siblings treat each other. So
1: it's just a really good point too, because there are, when you have, Mark, with having such a large family, you don't know how that dynamic is going to work. And Lord, is this reckless of us? What if the child comes in and has, you know, there it doesn't mesh well? I mean, all these things that we try to examine in our heart out of a good intention, but so often, you know, it just happens naturally, and sometimes it's not, you know, everything in life takes work. Nothing's perfect. We know that. But when there's love, there's no shortage of God's grace, certainly.
0: So Brooke, we're coming up on time, and, thank you for the time you've shared with us and a whole lot more. I want to wrap on an entirely different topic. You lead pilgrimages, and you've gone to Israel, you've gone to Italy, you've gone to Ireland. Israel's my personal favorite. So Israel being my personal favorite.
1: Me too.
0: What is your, okay, great. I didn't know that. So what's your favorite place to visit in Israel? Tough choice, because there's so many great places. But what's your favorite place to visit in Israel as a pilgrim? I know you don't go as a tourist.
1: I guess I would have to say that it's going to be the Edicule, that it will be the Church of the Holy Sepulchre and the empty tomb, you know, the center point of the earth that is where our Lord was, you know, crucified. And that was the thing, when you go to, it's hard to get the visual. We read our whole lives about, you know, this salvation history and certainly our Lord and the Via Dolorosa, carrying the cross. But Golgotha, where our Lord was crucified, is in the same church as the place that he was buried, the empty tomb. And it is a place like no other. You go in and think it's not super bright, and it is grand, but it also bears, I think, the scars of the land and the conflict and the defense of this place. The history behind it is really remarkable, but to be there at the empty tomb is an experience that you really can't put into words.
0: Yeah. Well, it's, I've been there, and I was thinking, I'll bet she says Holy Sepulchre. So
1: is that yours too?
0: It is. Yeah, it is. And I haven't been to Israel since I was baptized when I was 32. And the last time I went to Israel, I was in my 20s, and I was with my wife, who's born and raised Catholic. So I wouldn't have been at the Holy Sepulchre if she didn't want to go. But I do remember her reaction, and it certainly played a role in my ultimately, you know, realizing, okay, he is who he says he is. I should get baptized. And I have very fond, it was mysterious. It was all very mysterious. And it's still mysterious for the reason you said, there's this empty tomb.
1: For sure. Yeah.
0: Well, Brooke, thank you for joining us this morning. Thank you for a whole lot more. And you've also given me some great stuff to bring to prayer later today. So thank you for that as well.
1: Thank you, Mark. God bless you. It was good to be with you. And God bless everyone. And just continue to pray for those children and older teenagers as well who need homes, for babies in the womb, for those in the foster care system, and for families who are struggling with infertility as well.
0: Hear, hear. Brooke Taylor, host here at Relevant Radio, news anchor here at Relevant Radio, and a whole lot more, right? So Brooke is showing up. I'm glad she's showing up. Sarah's showing up. Gabby's showing up. I'm showing up. You're showing up. There's a lot of people showing up. And on this day in 2002, Saint Jose Maria was canonized. And also on this day in 1979, the first pope to actually visit the White House made that visit. And if you hear 1979, you know it's John Paul II. And I'm pretty sure that was Ronald Reagan in the White House at that time. And that brings to mind just an incredible era in world history. We had John Paul II, Mother Teresa, Margaret Thatcher, Ronald Reagan. It wasn't long after that the wall came down in Berlin. I think it was 1991. So these affairs that are going on in our world today are troubling, to put it mildly. But, you know, God does not lose battles. I'm actually reading a book by one of the visionaries in Medjugorje. Thank you, Nancy, for sending that to me. And the title of the book is, what is it? My Heart Will Triumph. And Our Lady... You know, our Lord gave Our Lady to all of us, and her heart has already triumphed, and it will triumph. So go to Our Lady today for that thing that, you know, has just got you kind of confused. Maybe it's got you down. Our Lady's got you. So pray to Our Lady, and stick around to talk with Patrick and Cyrus. Maybe call in 888-914-9149, 888-914-9149.
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5: 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President Donald Trump is giving truckers a new way to fight the pain at the pump, signing an executive order that temporarily lets them fill up with the red dye diesel normally barred from highway use. The order allows off-road diesel on highways and defers the federal excise tax through the year's end. The administration estimates truckers could save more than $100 per refill. Three members of the Trente Aragua gang living in Denver are pleading guilty to kidnapping. Connor Shreve reports.
6: The U.S. attorney for Colorado says the three suspects decided to kidnap their roommate after learning his father was a Venezuelan police officer. They communicated with Trente Aragua gang leaders in Venezuela about securing a ransom for the man, torturing him, and severing his finger. Peter McNeely says their apprehension should be a warning to all TDA members in Colorado.
7: Anyone who's carrying out these crimes, whether they consider themselves to be a full-fledged card-carrying member of Trente Aragua, should have reason to fear.
6: The three have been sentenced to 20 years in federal prison. I'm Connor Shreve.
5: Prestigious, selective, and predominantly liberal Stanford University is witnessing a Catholic revival as a growing share of Gen Z students embrace the faith. According to the California Post, Father Bart Hutchinson, pastor of the Catholic community at the school, said last year they had 14 adults join the church at the Easter Vigil. This year they have 46 candidates and catechumens enrolled in OCIA. Hutchinson said the institution had averaged just 4 adult baptisms annually for about 3 decades. He said now masses are packed with hundreds of young Catholics. If you recently bought an iPhone 18 Pro Max, you may want to hold onto the box. Forbes reports some devices are experiencing connectivity problems on AT&T. If you have a problem, contact your wireless provider. I'm Mary Graham for listener-supported Relevant Radio.
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14: Buenos dias. Good morning. Welcome back to the Patrick Madrid Show. Thank you. You never know what's going to happen on this program. I never know what's going to happen on this program. And I'd love to chat with you if you have a question, a comment, maybe need a second opinion, you're looking for some info, whatever it may be. My number is 888-914-9149. And I'm here for you. I'd say the doctor is in, but don't have a PhD, so I can't say that. But I'm here. And I'm here for you, 888-914-9149. And of course, emails, please send those to patrick@relevantradio.com. This is one from William. Short and sweet. He says, would the church have a mass for the deceased if they knew the ashes were not going to be interred, but spread out somewhere? Well, I don't know if we could say the church would do one or the other. I think the parish priest, who would be celebrating the mass of Christian burial, would strongly urge the family, you know, to not spread the ashes, which is something that's incumbent upon Catholics to not do. But I don't think it would preclude him saying, I'm going to celebrate the mass of Christian burial, because that's important and necessary. And it's the church's way of completing the process. Somebody's born, they're baptized, they receive their sacraments, they live, maybe get married, have children. Eventually, when they pass away, we've now completed the circle with that massive Christian burial. And hopefully, burial would take place after that. So to answer your question, it's not something that the church, quote unquote, institutionally would say yes or no. I think it would be left to the discretion of the pastor. That's my understanding. And the pastor would strongly encourage them to do the right thing and bury the body, or if the body were cremated, to inter the ashes. Some people, they have a mind of their own and they'll do what they want to do. But I don't think that would prevent a massive Christian burial from taking place. I hope that's helpful to you. Thank you. 888-914-9149. This is a note from Jim in Douglas, Mass. He says, as a resident of Massachusetts and a member of the Massachusetts Citizens for Life, I want to thank you for standing up for the unborn, especially in light of recent legislation passed in the Commonwealth. Thank you for speaking so clearly and directly about the barbaric and unthinkable act of ending the life of a fully developed unborn baby. You courageously shed light on the gravity and magnitude these actions have on those perpetuating them, including Governor Healey. I pray she listens to your show, but I wouldn't count on it. She's probably pretty busy. And that's from Jim in Douglas, Mass. Thank you, Jim. I appreciate it. Thankfully, mine is by no means the only voice out there doing what you just described. Many other people are speaking out, including Archbishop Henning, the Archbishop of Boston, and the other nearby bishops, Worcester and Fall River and Springfield. They too have joined their voices to his in publicly speaking out against this atrocity. But I'm appreciative that you took note of that. Thank you. This is a note from Angela. She says, listen to responses to the woman who didn't receive a thank you from her parish priest after giving him a generous gift have been unfair. Many of these responses implied that the gift was made by the woman for recognition. My impression was that she gave the gift to be kind and was hurt when she didn't get a basic thank you in return, something I understand because I too have given generous gifts to priests over the years and that have gone ignored. I find this failure to say thank you rude and unbecoming of a priest who should, at minimum, model basic virtues like gratitude, kindness, etc. Thank you for hearing me out and keep going. Thank you, Angela. I appreciate it. I think really what I can say on this issue is let's give each other some space, cut each other some slack. I appreciate it when people show gratitude if I do something nice. I think that's a basic human reaction. But sometimes I wonder if maybe that other person was just like really busy, like I get sometimes, and just forgot, like I do sometimes, and probably you too. You ever just like forget to do something that you look back and say, oh my gosh, I should have called, I should have sent a note, I should have emailed, I should have texted, I should have responded in some way. And you just got busy and you just forgot, and it wasn't malevolent. It was just, you forgot. I'm pretty sure that's probably the explanation for a lot of that kind of thing. So the responses that you heard from people who called in or wrote in, you know, what can I do? Everybody has a reaction to it, like yours and like mine. But that's my take on it. If we cut each other some slack, things will be easier. I like it when people cut me slack. I know Cyrus loves it when people cut him slack. I know that. But thank you, Angela. This is from, actually, this is from Kelly, and Kelly is in Philadelphia. And Kelly, I want to, first of all, acknowledge your email. It begins as I compose this letter, my heart is very apprehensive when it comes to the state of the country. And I appreciate all the sentiment that you put into it. I read all these emails before I ever get on the air. So I read yours before, but I just want to comment. First of all, acknowledge it. Thank you. But say it's so long that I'm not able to read it on the air. It's just too long. So if you wouldn't mind, if you would like me to address some of the themes that you're bringing up, I would say if you could send it to me again and just whittle it down to the core point that you want to make. I have read your initial email and I appreciate it. So if you would like me to comment on it, if you could do that, then I think I'd be in a position to be able to do that. Thank you. Here's a question, actually two questions, from Miriam, who's listening on the Relevant Radio app. I don't recall ever hearing these questions asked, she says, and I grant you that they are a bit unusual, especially the second one, but I'm curious about them. Number one, I believe you've previously said there will be food in heaven, but will we get hungry? I assume we won't, but if we don't, will the food taste as good to us as it would if we were ravenously hungry? I do recall touching on that topic maybe within the past week or so. My point, I'll just take a step back to say why I think that there will be food in heaven. It's because we are created by God as human beings with a body and a soul, and the soul needs the body needs the soul. The soul can continue without the body, but for most everything that we as human beings do, the two need each other and go together. So when on the general resurrection day we receive our bodies back in the glorified bodies that we we'll have at that time, those who are in the elect, please God, we're all in there, you and I, we will still have our bodies, and our bodies are, I'm going to use a big word here, teleological. And it comes from the Greek word telos, which means goal or purpose. So something that's teleological or a teleological meaning is simply, what is the purpose that this thing is for? Why does it exist? What does it do? So take your eye, for example. I bet if I asked everybody, what do you think the goal or the purpose of the end of the eye is? Everybody would raise their hand and say, to see, because that's right. It's built into the very thing itself, the meaning of that thing. So with that in mind, I would say that it seems to be right reason in light of divine revelation that God endowed us with bodies that perform certain functions like metabolism, etc. We won't need those things in heaven. We'll be beyond that. We will be beyond hunger or thirst or any kind of suffering or deprivation. But it doesn't mean, therefore, that we will no longer have the capacity to enjoy food or enjoy drink. Now, some might say, yeah, but you said before there will be no sexual intimacy in heaven. That's true. Jesus said that. There will be no marriage or giving of in marriage as the angels are. We'll be like them in that sense. So that's true. And I'm not here to, you know, prosecute every possible permutation here. But to your question, I think that we can expect that there will be in some way a modality beyond anything we've experienced in this life. There will be food. What will that be like? And what will that taste like? And what will our bodies, glorified bodies, do with that food? Obviously, there won't be unpleasantness. You won't need to take a bathroom break every 10,000 years or anything like that. But beyond that, I can't really say. But my intuition, based upon the nature of the body and the purpose of, you know, our bodily physiology, would suggest to me that, yes, food would be something that would not be contrary to our union with God. It wouldn't get in the way of our union with God. So I'll leave it at that. That's my hot take, let's just say, on your question number one. Question number two, Miriam says, is Christ was a Jew, but at any point in time did he become a Christian? And if so, when? And if not, why not? Well, yes, Jesus indeed was a Jew, capital J Jew, and he did not become a Christian. He, in himself, in his salvific actions, including up to and including, most importantly, his sacrifice on the cross, he instituted the new covenant in his blood, which is the church, which is the gospel, which is, you know, the kingdom of God now in its fulfillment of all those partial and imperfect promises or ways of the Jews responding to God's promises in the Mosaic covenant, for example. So he didn't like convert from Judaism to Christianity. I think that'd be the wrong way to explain it. He rather in himself displays or reveals to us this fullness now that is not reducible to, oh, I converted from one thing to another. Jesus didn't convert into being a Christian. He is the Christ. So that's what I would say. He didn't convert, and it's not reducible to that. But very good questions, very intriguing questions, to be sure. 888-914-9149. Let's do some phone calls. We'll start with Rodney now in Pennsylvania. Good morning, Rodney.
15: Morning, Patrick. How you doing?
14: I'm well, thank you.
15: Good. 4-year convert. I've been listening since then, and you have been quite instrumental in my understanding of what it is to be home. So very grateful.
14: Praise God. I'm so happy to hear that. Thank you.
15: Amen. My question, since we were just talking about how you were speaking of keeping the body whole and the importance of it, I thought, man, me and my wife we've literally just been talking about this throughout the last week. The importance of veneration of first-class relics. Is there a way you can explain it to me through scripture or tradition, how we got to that point where on the same hand, it's so important to keep our body whole as we are to be whole in heaven? It just seems like a kind of a conundrum that we would just like a little better explanation of.
14: I want to make sure I understand you. So when you're juxtaposing or you're connecting relics with keeping our bodies whole, do you mean whole or healthy, or how do you mean that? Intact?
15: I mean like you were saying with cremation, how it's important after passing, after we die.
14: Oh, I see. So in other words...
15: Or keep our cremains, you know.
14: Why does the church say that we have to keep the cremains all together and interred? And at the same time, the church proliferates relics everywhere, bits and pieces
15: of
14: the body. Is
15: sure.
14: That another way of saying?
15: Yeah, and we intend to be buried whole, but at the same time, we just want a better understanding of how there's first-class relics that are spread throughout the church that we venerate and how to put that together.
14: Yeah, it's not a very complicated thing. I would put it this way. The two categories are what makes this different and important. In the case of the category of canonized saints, after doing due diligence and the requisite miracles, one for beatification, one for canonization, not to mention the testimony and evidence gathered of that person's life, signs of heroic virtue, perhaps martyrdom. I mean, a lot of things go into it. But when a man or a woman, boy or girl, is canonized, the church says with certitude, this person is in heaven. And not only that, as a result of that, this person is worthy of veneration by the universal church. And we can be certain that this person, this new saint, is in heaven interceding with us before God. Therefore, we can ask for that person's prayerful intercession. Now, in the case of anyone else who dies, as we all do, none of those certitudes are present. So we don't know if that person's in heaven. That's why we pray for the souls of the faithful departed, and we pray for the souls in purgatory, for example. We don't know. So it's not fitting or appropriate that the relics of everybody else or pieces of their body or portions of their ashes or anything like that should be proliferated because of that great unknown. However, in the case of the saints, because they are saints in the things that I mentioned a moment ago, it is appropriate to make those tangible connections with them present and widely dispersed throughout the world for that reason. So the idea of relics itself are very biblical. So we see in the book of Acts, for example, in Acts chapter 19, that even something as simple as like a handkerchief or an apron, some piece of cloth, people would touch those things to the Apostle Paul and go back home and heal a sick person. I mean, those kind of miracles abounded in the early church. We see mention of this in the Gospels too. So in Matthew chapter 9, for example, you know, the story of the woman with the hemorrhage, bleeding and bleeding and bleeding for years. And what does she do? She reaches out in faith and barely touches the fringe of the clothing of Jesus, and she's healed through the touch of that object. It wasn't Jesus. It was even just the fringe from a piece of clothing. That's clearly an example of what we would call a second-class relic. And there are many others besides that. Perhaps the most startling one would come from the book of 2 Kings, where we see a dead man who's being buried, and some raiders show up, and they're going to attack the burial party. So they just like fling his body into the grave, into the probably was more of a like a mausoleum, I would guess. And Elisha's body was in there because he had, you know, died a long time earlier. They just fling this guy's body in there, and it happens to touch the grave of Elisha, and he comes back to life. He miraculously stands up and is alive again, because his body's corpse touched that grave of Elisha. So the meaning of relics is certainly present in Scripture, and it's the distinction between the canonized saints and all the rest of us that makes the difference in why we spread their relics around.
15: Yeah, that makes total sense, and just a wonderful explanation. We were actually just looking at those very verses you just went over last night, and you just wrapped it up really nice.
14: Well, thank you. Appreciate that.
15: Really wonderfully. Yeah, I can't wait to call her and say, you got to listen, you got to check it out. It's on there. Oh, and this is the first time I've called, so it was so cool to get through so quickly. That was great.
14: I'm glad you did. Well, you know why you got through so quickly, and that's very unusual, except in the early part of the show. What usually happens is within about half an hour or so, the phone lines are so jammed that a lot of times people get a busy signal. So from time to time, Rodney, you might hear me say, hey, this is a good time to call. And that's what I'm referring to.
15: Yeah, and I turned on the Relevant Radio app. I just started driving to work and caught you as soon as you started. And you said that, and you said, you know what? He's talking about the ashes, and this is a perfect time to try to get through. And it worked, so praise God.
14: I'm glad you did. Well, thank you, Rodney. And by the way, if you haven't yet texted Patrick to 914-914 to get the new album of show music, check it out. I think you'll enjoy it. If you like the show, I think you'll like the music from the show.

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2: And we are back. The number is 888-914-9149. And as I was saying a moment ago, this early in the program, you would have a much better chance of getting on the air if you called now. 888-914-9149. Let's go to Antoinette now in Rogers, Arkansas. I hear a lot of great things about Rogers, Arkansas, Antoinette. Sounds like a nice community.
3: Good morning. It is. It's really nice, especially if you're into biking. We're kind of in Walmart world, I guess, and they've put a lot of money into this community, and so we're very glad.
2: Nice. I am very into biking.
3: Yeah,
2: Nancy and I do love going out on the bike trails, that's for sure.
3: Oh, well, you definitely have to make a visit here then.
2: Indeed.
3: We'd love to have you.

0: It's the one state in the union I never got a chance to do it. And now my speaking days are over. So that's one of my regrets in life.
1: How about a private appearance at someone's home?
0: Well, thank you for that. But anyway, I know you called about something important.
1: Well, interestingly enough, we have a big Mormon population here. And there is, I guess, a ward that is being built as we speak in my backyard, pretty much. Mm-hmm. I have about like 3 acres, but the backside of my my property will be facing this ward. And we have a lovely fence out there. And I was just, I don't know, light bulb went off. And I thought, wouldn't that be a great place for a Relevant Radio banner?
0: Wouldn't it just? I love that idea. I love it.
1: So,
0: how long is the fence line? Is it over 100 feet? Because I'd love to see a 100-foot Relevant Radio banner facing the parking lot.
1: I would say so. I think so. Yeah, I think for sure. Yeah.
0: I love the idea.
1: So, and who better to refer them to but to the experts at Relevant Radio. So I just...
0: Thank you.
1: Just wanted to throw that out there. So
0: yeah. Well, one thing for sure is, and that, by the way, is almost certainly called a stake center. A ward is a division of, it's a subdivision of the larger Mormon community in that neighborhood. And so the stake center is typically the building that's built there. And within the stake center, they'll have the, you know, the different activities. And of course, on Sundays, the testimony meeting and the fast Sunday and the various things that they do. And the wards are aggregations of people within a certain geographical area. So your neighborhood, the street you're on, the people might be in that ward, but a mile away, they'll be in a different ward. And so a ward is not what's being built there. It's the stake center in which the wards will gather by group. And they'll be together, but they'll be distinguished by which ward they're in. So just a little Mormon lingo for you there.
1: Okay. Yeah, they built a temple right within the viewing distance of our church, actually. So it's, yeah, there's quite a lot of people to evangelize to, I think. So.
0: Indeed, there are. Well, one thing I can mention is that if any of your neighbors are wanting to get spun up to speed or understand how they can, you know, interact with the missionaries who inevitably will come visiting. I've written a number of articles on this topic, Catholic Mormon related articles, and they're all available for free on the Substack. You can get to it easily by going to the show page, relevantradio.com/Patrick. Just click on the link for articles and you'll find them all there. But those are free and available to anybody. So if any of your Catholic friends in the area would like to be more knowledgeable in preparation for their new neighbors moving in, that could be a resource for them.
1: Okay, will do. Alrighty. Thank you for your time and have a great weekend.
0: Thank you. Let's go to Margie now in Salt Lake City, of all places. Hello, Margie. Welcome.
2: Yes, a lot of Salt Lake City. Yes, I had a question regarding annulment. I had my first marriage in the church. We were married 25 years. We were divorced. But not annulled. Then I made the mistake of a second marriage, and we were together roughly a year, and he has since passed. My parish priest told me that since the second husband is deceased, that marriage doesn't count, and therefore I could start receiving communion again without getting an annulment. Is that correct?
0: Well, to some extent, yes, and I'm not here to second-guess the priest at all because I didn't hear what he said, but I'll offer you some things to keep in mind. That is true, that the fact that he's deceased now decomplicates your situation, but your second marriage was not a marriage in the eyes of the church. It was a civil union.
2: No.
0: Pardon?
2: Right.
0: Okay.
2: Yeah, I agree and I understand. Yeah.
0: Got it. Okay. So with that in mind, because of the first marriage that was in the church, that's presumed valid. That second marriage that was civilly recognized but not recognized by the church would not be deemed a marriage, but just a civil union. So the path forward is rather

0: simple, not necessarily easy, but it's rather simple. In fact, it might even be easy for you in your circumstances, and that is go to confession. If you haven't already, make a good confession in which you confess any and all mortal sins that you've committed since your last good confession, when you confessed all mortal sins that you might have had, if you haven't already done that.
1: Yeah, I've done that, but yeah, that's where I was told, yeah.
0: Okay, good. So you did that, and you confessed all the sins about the second marriage and everything associated with that. So with that in mind, now, having been sacramentally absolved, you are, presumably, and I have no reason to not think so, but you're in the state of grace. So you can begin receiving Holy Communion because you're not living with anybody right now. You're not persisting in that situation, and you've gone to confession. So the route ahead is open, wide open.
1: Wonderful. Thank you. I just want to make sure that I understood correctly because communion is so sacred, and
0: I'm happy for you, Margie. I really am. Yeah. A lot of people go many years in misery because they want to get right with God, but they're stuck in a situation. So I'm happy. I'm not happy that this gentleman died. I'm not saying that. I'm just happy for you that you are in a position now where you can resume your full faith.
1: Absolutely. Thank you so much. It means everything to me.
0: I'm glad, Margie. Thank you. God bless you. Let's go now to Tom in Long Beach. Hello, Tom.
2: Hey, Patrick. How are you doing today? Thank you for taking my call.
0: You're welcome.
2: Patrick, I've got a mystery. I'm trying to figure out if I'm comparing apples to apples or apples to oranges, because I got married in 2003. Now, my wife was a born Catholic. I actually brought her back into the church, praise God. And
0: you're a Catholic. You're a Catholic, okay. Mm-hmm.
2: Yeah, and born and bred. Where do they say cradle to grave? I don't know. Anyways. Well, she had fallen away. Now, she had been married, not in the Catholic Church. Okay. And going through Precrena, I was wondering whether or not she would need an annulment. And they said, no, she's good. It wasn't a Catholic wedding. It's not recognized. And we got married. Mm-hmm. Now, here we are. It's 2026. My sister's getting married. Now, this one's a heartbreaker because she has a husband who's also been married, but not in the Catholic Church. And what's sad is they've been going to Mass together. I mean, he's obviously not receiving communion or anything, and is considering the Catholic Church. And for some reason, again, not a Catholic marriage, they're asking him to get an annulment. And I'm like, what changed?
0: Yeah. Let's go back to your situation, and maybe we can unravel this a little bit. So help me with some background details. So you yourself, as you mentioned, born and raised Catholic, you received all of your sacraments. You were raised Catholic, right?
2: Yes.
0: Yeah. And so the woman that you married, you say that you brought her into the church, but it sounds like you also mentioned that she came back to the Catholic Church that she was raised in.
2: Yeah, same as I, born and bred, all sacraments. She'd fallen away, actually.
0: Okay. So when after she fell away, she got married to the other man, her first marriage, and presumably it was not a Catholic wedding. It was somewhere else, right?
2: No, it was not a Catholic wedding at all.
0: Okay. So, yes, she absolutely needs to go through the process of an annulment to find out with certitude the church's decision on that issue. It's not optional, it's necessary if she wanted to be remarried, but she's already married to you. So this is a complicated
2: thing. Does that mean we're not validly married?
0: The presumption is that, there's a nuance here.
2: This was the parish we're talking to.
0: Yeah, no, I understand. Here's the nuance. The Catholic Church presumes the validity of all marriages between any two people, man and woman, who are eligible to be married to each other, who get married to Hindus, a Muslim and a Hindu, an atheist, two atheists, any combination of one man and one woman who are eligible to be married to each other, all other things being equal. The church presumes the validity of that marriage. when a Catholic is involved, things change. When either one or both of the parties who get married are Catholic, there is an added requirement now for validity for that marriage because a Catholic's involved, and that is what's called canonical form. And canonical form refers most specifically to getting, as we would say colloquially, getting married in the church, which would entail that a Catholic bishop, priest, or deacon would be officially there to represent the church, to witness the marriage contract, to bless the marriage in the name of God and the church. And that's a requirement for validity if a Catholic is involved. So in the case of your wife, she didn't have that. So there was a lack of canonical form, which means that that marriage on the face of it, because she's Catholic, is invalid. But the church still needs to do its due diligence and make that official declaration that the marriage was null. Now, as I understand it, not being a canon lawyer, but knowing some canon lawyers and reading the literature as best I can, my understanding is that in a case where there's no canonical form, a lack of canonical form, that it's rather, it's not difficult to expedite a case like that, rather than having to gather lots of testimony and weigh all the different testimonies. This is much more pro forma. So my guess is that that is what would happen. It would be a more streamlined process, but you still have, she still has to go through that process. And that now gets back to your own situation, because you and she are living together as husband and wife, and this question mark is still left unanswered definitively. So I don't mean to be the bearer of bad news, but for the two of you, the yeah. thing to do is live as brother and sister and wait for the church's declaration of nullity, which I'm confident would come rather quickly. Then the two of you make the steps necessary in order to pursue marriage. Now, your parish priest is going to be able to give you all the fine details. And as I say, I'm not a canon lawyer. I can't dispense canon law advice. But I would say go in that direction so that the marriage you're in now can be deemed valid, understood to be valid in the eyes of God and the church. And that sounds like why this other issue from the other people was incongruous to you. Because it sound, if I heard you correctly, it sounds like they were told that, which was it, the woman who had been prior?
2: Yeah, my sister, okay, has a boyfriend, and this man lives in the deep South, and they don't like Catholics, and he is scared to death about the idea of approaching his family and saying, "Can you go ahead and clear me so I can marry this Catholic?" I mean, and this is the guy that wants to become Catholic.
0: Yeah. His family has no say in the matter, by the way. He doesn't have, to ask them anything.
2: There are witnesses that, or there need to be statements in an annulment.
0: Okay. So this is where I just need to understand a little more clearly. So in their case, tell me again now, which of them had a prior marriage, or was it both of them?
2: It was my sister's
0: boyfriend.
2: Fiance was married.
0: Yeah,
2: in outside the Catholic Church, I believe it was a Christian or a JP. I'm not sure.
0: But was he okay? I understand. But he was never a Catholic, obviously.
2: Never a Catholic, and it's like we're asking him to become a Catholic, and now we're got to put him through, you know, a triathlon in order to make that, you know, even get married.
0: Right. And that actually is the long and the short of it. That's what it amounts to. He does need to do that. And if he doesn't do that, and if the church doesn't declare nullity in that first marriage, then he and your sister would not be validly married in any case. That's the conundrum. And I realize that he is running some kind of risk, real or perceived, in revealing to his anti-Catholic family members that he's going through this process. But that's the price of doing business. And if he doesn't do that, you know, he doesn't have any option.
2: I get that. I mean, they do love each other. And really, it's just the fact that, you know, they're not spring chickens. And it means a whole other year because she was going to be moving in with him.
0: Yeah.
2: And, you know,
0: don't do that. And, tell her, don't do that. Yeah. That would further complicate.
2: After they get married, of course.
0: Well, my point though is that, and I'm not here to argue, don't get me wrong, Tom. I'm pulling for you.
2: No,
0: I'm on your team.
2: Right, right.
0: But if she were to get quote unquote married to him, it would be an invalid marriage. So there's no point in doing that. Okay. All right.
2: Well, I appreciate the clarity. I really do.
0: Yeah. Well, I'm glad. There are some really good resources. One would be a very helpful book written by a canon lawyer called Divorce and Annulments. Rather than try to wing it, let me pull up the actual title so you can get to it by going to the show page. Go to relevantradio.com/Patrick and click on links, and you go down to the big list of the best books and you'll find Divorce and Annulments. And in that section, the book is called Annulments in the Catholic Church, Straight Answers to Tough Questions. It is a book written by a canon lawyer who also happens to be a civil lawyer. And he gets into all of the nitty-gritty, all the variables that might come into play in a situation like this. That one book by itself, I think, would be indispensable for your sister and this man, so that any possible question related to their situation would be answered clearly in this book. I'd recommend it.
2: Excellent. I guess the moral of the story is nothing good comes easy.
0: That's another way to put it. Yeah, that's right. Another moral of the story is till death do us part.
2: Yeah.
0: But all right. Well, thanks, Tom. God bless you, sir. And I'm really happy that you called today. Thank you.

0: We've seen several social media posts like this where the young women are having their abortions at home because they're doing the abortion pill and they're seeing the baby or they're seeing parts of the baby at home and they're shocked and they're devastated.
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2: Hi, this is Bishop Michael Siss of the Diocese of San Angelo, Texas. Let us pray. Remember, O most gracious Virgin Mary, that never was it known that anyone who fled to thy protection, implored thy help, or sought thy intercession was left unaided. Inspired with this confidence, I fly unto thee, O Virgin of Virgins, my Mother. To thee do I come, before thee I stand, sinful and sorrowful. O Mother of the Word Incarnate, despise not my petitions, but in thy mercy hear and answer me. Amen.
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8: Got a note here from Kevin. Just came in. I've been listening to your show for years, and I thought you used to recommend a resource for reviewing media with a Christian lens. I'm thinking in particular books for kids. My son receives a monthly subscription book box from a family friend, but it's mostly random books built by an algorithm for kids my son's age. 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We have had books with contents that go against Catholic social teaching, and I'm hoping for an easier way to screen them. My son is 7, if that matters for the question. Please keep my name anonymous. Just kidding. This is Kevin from Southern California. All right, Kevin, thank you. I'm pretty sure what you're thinking of is a resource I've mentioned many times. It's called PluggedIn.com. Plugged In is the name of the website. So PluggedIn.com. And it's a resource made available by Focus on the Family. And it rates movies, music, video games, books, I do believe, and maybe a few other things. I'm not really sure about that. Nancy and I used to use it back in the day when our kids were teenagers and they'd ask, hey, mom, dad, can we go see such and such a movie? And more often than not, we'd never heard of it. And we didn't want to say, sure, go see it and find out only later that there were serious problems with it. So we would have a habit and sit down at PluggedIn.com with them. And we'd say, all right, let's see what the evaluation is of this movie. And then we, you know, it tells you how many F-bombs are in the movie, if any, what the bad words are specifically and how many times is the Lord's name used in vain. Anything sexual, anything drug-related, anything smoking, anything violent, anything. You know, they have categories. And this movie would be vetted through those different categories. And although we never did that with books, I'm pretty sure that they have a book section as well. And the way I understand it is that if there's a book that you have in question and they don't have an evaluation there for you to consider, you could always write to them and say, would you do an evaluation of this particular book? Now, that you may not have the time to do that because things are moving quickly. But the backstop to all of that, whether you use pluggedin.com or not, I would nonetheless do your own due diligence and at the very least skim through the books. You probably are already doing this, but maybe for those parents who are in a similar situation, nobody should feed your children without you knowing about it. And if your kids are reading things that you haven't vetted, and I, by kids, I mean like younger kids, let's just say, you know, the younger grades of high school and down, maybe even high school and down, but certainly the younger kids, you should know what they're reading. So it behooves you, for their sake, to read through these books, even if you're skimming them, spot check, just spot check here and there and just dip into a paragraph, see what they're talking about. And if I were you, I would do that before you allow the kids to read the books, and you'll be happier for it, and so will they. So those are my thoughts, Kevin. I hope that's helpful to you. Thank you. Let's go to Molly now in Coon Rapids, Minnesota. Hello, Molly.
10: Hey, good morning, Patrick. Thank you so much for taking my call.
8: You're welcome.
10: So I have a question. When praying the rosary, you know, obviously there's the dedicated mysteries that we meditate on while praying these rosaries. I was wondering if we're able to, or if it's even maybe sinful, if we were to meditate on like a different gospel story, like obviously still involving Jesus because we want to be meditating on the life of Christ. Mm-hmm. Does it have to be one of the dedicated mysteries, or if there's a particular gospel that is on our hearts that day, mm-hmm. would we be able to meditate on
8: sure.
10: that?
8: Sure. Yeah, there's no sin whatsoever involved in that. The rosary is a prayer that is based upon the life of Christ in the gospels. And as you know, the traditional mysteries, the sorrowful, the joyful, the glorious mysteries all pinpoint certain moments in the life of Christ. But you're not obligated if you wish to meditate on some other aspect, you know, let's say, you know, most of these mysteries, the 15 of them, cover all the high points. So if there was some, let's just say something that's not covered in one of those 15 might be Jesus retired to a deserted place. You know, that's not one of the mysteries of the rosary, but that is certainly very good fodder for contemplation and meditation if you wanted to meditate on that while you're praying the rosary. So you have that option. You're not bound if you wanted to think about and meditate upon other aspects like that. Totally permissible.
10: Well, awesome. Well, thank you so much. I appreciate it.
8: You're welcome, Molly. Nice to chat with you. Let's go now to Lucas in Minneapolis, also in Minnesota. Hello, Lucas.
11: Hello.
8: I can't help myself. Patrick, what can I tell you?
11: I appreciate it. I was just calling in because I've heard some people calling in about annulments, and I went through that last year, mm-hmm. and I actually received word that we did not receive the annulment, and I had called you in December, and you had given me some very good advice on kind of the appeal process, but lo and behold, it was I'm happy to say it was a bit of a clerical error, so the annulment was granted. And we have since, over Easter, we were able to kind of convalidate our marriage, and I was able to be confirmed and enter the church and all of these
8: I'm so happy
11: wonderful things.
8: It's joyous news.
11: Yeah, it was very joyous news. And I just wanted to kind of offer some words of encouragement to the last gentleman that called, and especially his hopefully future brother-in-law, that I also had family that is very anti-Catholic, and having to kind of ask them to be a part of this process was very scary, and the process was very challenging at times. And I would just encourage anyone going through it to kind of lean into their prayer life and trust in the Lord and the graces that will flow from the process, even though it seems very difficult, will be amazingly abundant. And it has been such a way to sort of, it strengthened our marriage and kind of crystallized the faith. And really, it was testing at times, but it brought it all into focus. And I would just encourage everyone to, that is in that process, to keep going, as you say. So. Yeah.
8: I concur wholeheartedly and heartily. I'm really happy to hear that your own situation was resolved so well. That's wonderful.
11: Mm-hmm. Yeah. So yeah. That's
8: thanks
11: all I
8: for
11: have
8: the
11: today
8: update.
11: Thanks for all the work you guys do. It's been very helpful to me personally. So
8: glad to hear that, Lucas. Thank you. We'll keep on keeping on, and we'll do the same by God's grace. 888-914-9149. This is a note from Jennifer, and she's listening on the Relevant Radio app. She says, my 8th grade daughter goes to public school, and the novel they are assigned for English class, I always read on my own along with her, not only as it's good to know what she is reading, but also to be able to talk to her about it and see if there's anything questionable. Excellent policy. Totally agree with that. This is a note from Gwen. Thank you, Gwen. The ridiculous comment or question that El Sayed made to Jesse Waters comparing Sharia law to canon law really is something people need to know what the difference is. I'll stop you right there. I talked about that at some length. What was that, Cyrus? Was it yesterday, do you think it was, or maybe the day before?
12: Yeah, it was Wednesday or Thursday.
8: Wednesday or Thursday. So if you want to go back and hear what I had to say on that, it's all spelled out. I took that on when somebody, I think, called in about that. She says, people are so misled and uninformed in comparing the two is completely absurd. Would you please explain canon law to us? It's not oppressive, although I know that Sharia law is. Yeah, you're right. And that actually is more or less the heart of my commentary. So I'll refer you back to that commentary. And it's in the show notes, right, Cyrus? How would she find it if she went back a couple of days to look for it?
12: I would guess look for Sharia law.
8: Okay. Within the last couple of days.
12: Right.
8: Okay. Yeah, and that was one of the points that I made, that Sharia law is an imposition. It's a force. I used a different term. I don't remember now what I used, but it is something that is imposed on people.
12: That was hour 3 from August 26th. So that would have been Wednesday.
8: 2 days ago. All right. Way to go, Cyrus. Cyrus, yay, for the win.
12: I'm useful.
8: Yeah. So yeah, is it hour 3, you say? Hour 2?
12: I can't even. I'm going back. Hour 3, August 26th.
8: There you go. Yeah, well, you'll find it all there.
12: And it's right there in the show notes.
8: Awesome. Thank you, Gwen. Appreciate that email. This is from John. And John says, let me keep an eye on the time here. I think we have time. I'd like to know what would he do as well, since he is a father and husband.
12: You skip that first line where it says, hi, Patrick. Cyrus is awesome. I'd like to know what
8: I don't see that line.
12: Oh, yeah. Oh, that's funny.
8: What line? I don't. Oh, in the fine print there somewhere. So let's get to the heart of the question. Excuse me. I'm a lifelong Catholic, husband and father. After drifting away from the faith for a time, I recently felt called to come back and truly learn the authentic teachings of the church. That's awesome. With so much conflicting information out there, how can I know whom to trust? I also want to be able to explain and defend the Catholic faith when people say Catholics aren't Christians or that the church is man-made, and some of my family members, including friends and people I work with, are Buddhists, Seventh-day Adventists, Jehovah's Witnesses, Protestants, and other religions. As a husband and a father, I want to lead my family closer to Christ. What's the best way to study Scripture and learn the faith according to the church's teachings? Also, I really don't want Jesus to tell me when it's my turn to face him and tell him to depart from me, you evildoer. Thank you for your time. Happy to help, John. I'll have to condense this. I would put it this way. Number one, this is not flippant. This is true. Keep listening to Relevant Radio. Make it a steady part of your diet. Feed on the information that you're getting 24/7 on Relevant Radio, this show and the other shows. Keep doing that. Don't stop doing that. And you will continuously add to your storehouse of knowledge. That's number one. Number two, get a copy of the Catechism of the Catholic Church. They have them in larger sizes and then more compact size. I recommend you get the larger size. And then have that and read that, consult that, because if you want it straight from the horse's mouth, what does the church teach on X, Y, or Z? That's where you're going to find it. That's the easiest, most portable, handy way to get that. Get a copy of the Catechism of the Catholic Church. Now, obviously, I'm presupposing that you have a Bible. If you don't have a Bible, be sure to get a Bible. And when I return from this quick timeout, I'll offer you some thoughts about how you navigate in discussions with people who are Buddhists or Seventh-day Adventists or Jehovah's Witnesses or Protestants. I'll tell you a little bit about that too right after this.
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15: I'm Mary Graham for Relevant Radio News, brought to you by the Knights of Columbus. Consider joining at kofc.org/relevant. That's kofc.org/relevant. When asked about people who have died in ICE custody, Border Czar Tom Homan said ICE has the highest detention standard in the country.
16: We have the highest detention standards in the industry, higher than any state or federal institution. Our deaths in custody are among the lowest of any state prison or Bureau of Prisons. Our numbers are up because our population has doubled. We got over 70, I think the other day we had like 74,000 in custody.
15: Homan told CBS News' Camilo Matoya Galvez many of the immigrants are from third world countries and are being seen by a doctor for the first time.
16: No one ever talks about how many lives that I save in detention when they found a serious medical issue that the alien didn't even know about and we treat.
15: Galvez was unable to respond when Homan turned the question on him regarding deaths under the Biden administration. According to statistics, over the past 6 years, deaths in ICE custody have ranged between 23 and 47 thousandths of a percent. The Duluth Diocese is beginning the process to make a 19th century priest Minnesota's first saint. Monsignor Joseph Francis Bew came to northern Minnesota in the 1860s and spent 60 years serving indigenous people and Slovenian immigrants. A historical commission is now combing through archives of evidence that Bew had lived a life of heroic virtue. Bew is now officially a servant of God, the first step in the four-stage path to sainthood. The process could take decades and requires at least two confirmed miracles. President Trump signed an executive order aimed at lowering diesel prices for truckers. The order allows the tax-free red-dye diesel for any reason until the end of the year. Off-road and regular diesel are the same quality, but the tax-free off-road diesel is sold to save farmers money. Keeping you connected with the church and the world, I'm Mary Graham with Relevant Radio News.
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8: Okay, hour two is here. Thank you for listening. The number to call to be on the air is 888-914-9149. My email is patrick@relevantradio.com. Here's a note from Mary in Los Angeles. She says, a headstone appeared next to my brother's in a Catholic cemetery with the Islam symbol of a crescent moon and a star and no images representing Christianity. The names on the headstone are unique. So I did some research online and found the names are associated with a Catholic high school and university and are in a Catholic bulletin. It's puzzling and has been bothering me. What do you think about this? Would you contact the cemetery and complain or just let it go? I value your opinion. Well, that's kind of you. Thank you, Mary. I see the picture and I can see why it would be jarring because this is a Catholic cemetery. And as you look at the other headstones, you see crosses and looks like a statue. Can't quite tell if it's a statue of an angel, perhaps, or maybe it's Jesus. Looks like an image of the Blessed Virgin Mary. So, I mean, just by the look of it, it seems clearly to be a Catholic cemetery. And then the headstone in question has this Muslim crescent. You know, it's, as you say, is the sign of Islam. And the names are what I find interesting. Just for the sake of the privacy of the people involved, these are not the names, but imagine, let's say, Roberto and Guadalupe. Let's say, so husband and wife. Those are not their names, but imagine two names very similar to those, which suggests to me that they were raised Catholic. And yet there's a Muslim symbol on the gravestone. And according to what I'm looking at here, neither of them is dead yet. They're elderly, but neither of them is in the grave yet because there's no like year of death the way it typically would be on a gravestone. So that leads me to wonder if, and I suspect this is true, that they converted to Islam at some point, which is a terrible tragedy. I'm so sorry to see this. So back to your question, would I contact the cemetery to complain? Well, I don't know what you could do by complaining. I mean, if they purchased the plot and they've got the gravestone, you could query, like, why is this? But I wouldn't go to the cemetery. I would go to the diocese, archdiocese in your case, and get in touch with the Department for Cemeteries and just query them. Is this, I don't know why there would be an Islamic headstone in a Catholic cemetery. Is that a common thing? And it'd be interesting to see what they had to say. I've never asked anything like that, so I don't know. I guess their answer is, well, you know, they paid for it. But is it like common to bury people who are now Muslim, even if they were Catholic before, in a Catholic cemetery? But beyond that, I'm not really sure what else you can do. I've never heard of that before. It doesn't mean it hasn't happened before, obviously, but I've never heard of that before. So it's an interesting thing. I could see why it caught your attention. Let's go to Jeff now in Illinois. Hi, Jeff. Welcome.
0: Well, hello, Patrick. How are you?
8: I am well, thank you.
0: So, my question is, number one, I know you've gone over this before, so maybe it's just as easy as saying, hey, Jeff, go back to, you know, June 20th on this date. We discussed this in full, because I know you have. But
8: okay.
0: I had a conversation with family, and it was about in vitro, and I guess we've had some nieces and nephews that have gone that way as far as having babies, and they're torn as to why the Catholic, it's against in vitro. So I know you've gone over this all. I was just trying to figure out if you
8: can. I can give you a quick refresher. Yeah, I can give you a quick refresher if that's what you'd like.
0: And in addition to refresher, please, because I'm my memory is very bad. I wanted something that I could give to my relatives that they could look up with that rather than me saying, oh, well, you know, this and this, and they ask questions and I don't have answers for them.
8: Gotcha. No problem. We can accommodate that. So let me first give you the brief overview. So the practice of achieving having children through IVF is deeply immoral and can never be morally permissible for the following reasons. Number one is that it removes the the context of marital intimacy. It removes procreation from the context of marital intimacy, and it turns it into a lab experiment. So that's the very first huge red flag. It's directly contrary to the meaning and purpose of Christian marriage, and it becomes now a lab experiment. It dissociates the, and this is Catholic speak here, you'll hear Catholics who talk about this, use this phraseology, but it's helpful because it's true. It dissociates the unitive dimension of the marriage act from the procreative dimension. So it reduces it's not even the marriage act per se, but it reduces this process simply to, let's get a fertilized egg. Let's have a child. That's the first major problem. And these are not necessarily in any particular order. The second reason is that it involves a mortal sin on the part of the man for him to be able to supply his part of the bargain, so to speak. And I'm pretty sure you know what I'm referring to. So that in itself is a mortal sin as a prerequisite for this process. And it may be multiple times, perhaps. The third reason is that the way IVF procedures go, the process typically is that multiple ova are fertilized. So now you have multiple little bitty human beings who are at that stage of human development. And from among them is chosen the one or possibly two who will be selected for implantation and gestation to give birth to a baby 9 months later. That means that the other ones who don't make the cut are either left on ice indefinitely in the darkness of a freezer, suspended cryogenically, or they're killed. And the terminology is they're destroyed or disposed of, but that's just a euphemism for they're killed. So without going into additional problematic aspects of this, those three right there are three layers of bad stacked one on top of another, and all three go together in the typical in vitro process. I could add to that the final thing, which is the accessorization of children, where couples who rightfully deeply desire to have a child, and there's nothing wrong with that desire, and the church encourages that desire because God himself put that in us, a desire to have children. It's a good goal, but it turns children into accessories. And very often what happens, and I don't mean accessories to a crime, but like, well, we want a boy and a girl, or we want a boy, not a girl, or we want a girl, not a boy, and we want blue eyes and blonde hair, and we want this and we want that. It's accessorizing. And it dehumanizes not only the process, but it dehumanizes these children who are the result of this horrible process. It's a good goal to want to have children, but it's a terrible way to go about doing it. And for these reasons, the church says it's always and everywhere wrong. So that's the overview. Now, if you want something more elaborate, I've talked at great length about this many times, and it's easy. Just go to the show page, relevantradio.com/Patrick, and in the search bar, just type in IVF. And who knows how many dozens of segments it will pull up. And you can look at them and look at the show notes and see how long did I talk about it. Maybe I only talked about it for 2 minutes here. Maybe here I talked about it for 20 minutes. So you could decide which of those you would like to send them. And that would be, you know, something that's always available, as will this commentary be available about an hour after the show is over. You'll be able to grab the link to this show if you want to do that.
0: Okay. Well, very good. Very good. Thank you for... you and Relevant Radio and all that you do. God bless you.
8: Thanks, Jeff. Thank you. Let's go to Dan now in Bettendorf, Iowa. Hello, Dan.
1: Hi, Patrick. I'm calling because I've been to a couple masses where a bishop is celebrating mass, and it's really beautiful to see the other priests there celebrating and just that presence up on the altar during the Eucharistic prayer. And I was just curious, is this a tradition that dates back a very, very long time, or is this more of a recent tradition in the Catholic Church?
8: Concelebration, you mean, right?
1: Yes.
8: I don't think it is. It wasn't something you would have seen for a very long time, and by that I mean in the neighborhood of maybe 1,000 years or more in the Latin Rite of the Church. The custom was for the priest to celebrate Mass by himself. Now, after Vatican II, the church modified the liturgical celebrations to include concelebrations. So there is a biblical root to this, and that would be, of course, at the Last Supper, Jesus ordained the priests, or ordained the apostles to be priests. So there's an inextricable connection between the priesthood and the Holy Eucharist that we see in the Last Supper. So some people have made the point that that was not a concelebration because they were not concelebrating with Jesus. He himself celebrated that very first Mass, but they were present at the altar with him. Now, that's not the same as concelebration, but sometimes that biblical theme is pointed to as a way to say there's a precedent there. But the thing to remember is that even though there are multiple priests present at a concelebrated Mass, there's only one Mass taking place. There's only one once-for-all sacrifice of Christ that's being represented at Mass Eucharistically. Lest people think that, you know, all 10 priests are celebrating individually. That's not the case. But as far as the custom is concerned, only recently has this custom returned. And even in the early church, I would have to do some digging and reading to get some more specifics, but even in the early church, the evidence of concelebrated masses is a lot less common than one might think based upon today's practice.
1: Very good. Thank you for that information.
8: You're welcome. Good to talk to you. Let us now continue with emails. The number is 888-914-9149. This is from Earl, and he's in Wisconsin. And he says, I'm asking for your wisdom on a situation. Our priest recently had a pedophile who had recently been released from prison living on church grounds in the building where the secretaries work up on the second floor. When my wife asked the secretary why that car was always parked at the church, she would not tell her because it seems the priest had told people to keep it under wraps. After a couple of months, it came out online that our parish address was the pedophile's address. Once it became public knowledge, the priest acknowledged that he was living there and made an announcement during Mass and said it was okay because he had told one of our parishioners who lived right next door with young children, and I presume by that what you mean is that he informed that family. There's also a park across the street. It's illegal for him to be living there. Our priest announced during Mass that somebody had called the bishop on him. My wife is upset with how things were handled and wants to go to a different parish. I really love our parish family, but I don't want to leave. What do you think we should do? This is a thorny issue for sure. Assuming a few things here, I'm just reading between the lines, but assuming that this pedophile was convicted and therefore is now on the registry of registered sex offenders, that gets to the issue of the park across the street and if there's a school nearby, not to mention the children who would be coming and going at Mass. There are legal restrictions in place, I would assume, that must be obeyed, that should not be circumvented, not just because, you know, it's the law, but because the law there is designed to protect children from said pedophile ever offending again. So that's a very important dimension that I would hope that the priest in question would have followed the rules on. If he didn't, then that's a legal issue. Could even be a criminal issue, not necessarily against him, but if he's in the position of authority to make these determinations, it sounds imprudent at best to house this person on church grounds in the building that you mentioned. Imprudence seems to be what's going on here. So what should you do? Well, I'd be interested in knowing what the bishop had to say on the issue. And if I'm reading this right, I wouldn't be surprised if the bishop would say, sorry, you can't do that. He has to go somewhere else. He can't be here for this and this and this reason. Doesn't mean that the love of Jesus isn't there for him. Doesn't mean that he can't turn over a new leaf. Doesn't mean that he can't be forgiven. Doesn't mean any of those things, in the abstract at least. But these circumstances here and now in this place are inappropriate. That would be my guess, that the bishop after evaluating all these things, would make a decision, something like that. And then the priest would have no choice but to obey. He should have, my thought is, if I'm reading all of this correctly, that he should have realized in the beginning, this is not the right solution to this problem. This guy needs a place to stay. Okay, well, there are ways to fix that. There are places he can go. There are ways that he can follow the letter of the law and not be within close proximity, X number of feet or yards or whatever, to schools and kids and things like that. But the priest's responsibility, first and foremost, is to his parish, to his parishioners. And if it's going to be a conflict between trying to find an accommodation for this man, given what he's done, and if he's been convicted of it, and putting that as a higher priority than the safety and welfare of the families and the children, that's imprudent. And it could be something that the bishop will say, listen, you're not going to do that. Here's what's going to happen. That'd be my take on that. So as for you, I guess all I can say is if you love your parish, see how this plays out. It may come to a swift conclusion. Maybe that priest won't be there anymore. Maybe he will. Maybe, you know, who knows what will happen. But I would say wait and see if you can. And, you know, if the problem is resolved to your satisfaction, then I would say stay the course. If it, for some reason, if it persists and there is no resolution and you've got a convicted pedophile living in the parish buildings, then maybe that's a sign that, you know, at least for the time being, you'd want to go to a different parish. That would be up to you, of course. And those are my thoughts. 888-914-9149. You can't go wrong if you pray to the Lord to give you the virtue of prudence. What is the right thing to do here and now under these circumstances? The more you ask for it, the more likely it is you're going to get it in bigger and bigger amounts.
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1: I've got something for your good to know file, and it does touch upon some stuff we've talked about in the past. And you know me, I've been saying for a long time, I'm not the only one, plenty of other people saying this, but I do strongly believe that you and I and all of us, to the extent that you're unaware of it, are being manipulated in your opinions about things. You're being manipulated into thinking certain things are true or not true, or this is the enemy or that's the friend. And a story popped up just yesterday that puts more meat on the bones for this. This is from Eric Daw on X. And this is from X. And I saw Elon Musk commenting on this on X yesterday, that X, the company, formerly Twitter, has uncovered, I should say, a bot farm of 200,000 accounts from where else but communist China that are bent on influencing American politics against data centers, bent on influencing Americans against data centers. So the synopsis, I should say, of this is that they rooted out a Chinese bot farm of 200,000 accounts influencing American politics, with hundreds of them running an influence operation against the construction of data centers in the U.S. The Post claims that AI data centers drive up household electricity prices and strain the grid. Others include AI-generated cartoons. I have one in front of me here that depict data center operators enriching themselves at the public's expense. We take seriously any attempts to undermine the integrity of the global town square and suspend accounts that violate our authenticity policy. Now, that's from X. And, you know, I have to say I told you so, because although I didn't have any knowledge of this particular thing, this fits perfectly with the paradigm of manipulation. And if you're looking at social media, and you are, and I am too, and you are not discriminating

0: They're wasting water, the electricity. You're paying more money in electricity because of the data centers, and on and on and on. I see it now all over the place. I see yard signs frequently. Communities against data centers, that kind of thing. Just be aware, all other things being equal, that there are groups like the Communist Chinese government, maybe that's the biggest one, who would love nothing more than for the United States of America to be sidelined because people get angry and bothered by data centers based upon the manipulation, and the United States is not able to compete because guess what? China's building data centers left and right. And they couldn't care less if the average Chinese citizen didn't like it, because that person could be disappeared into the gulag very easily if necessary. They know how to keep people quiet. So I'm not surprised that X uncovered this. I'm happy that they brought it to light publicly. And just be aware of that. So this, I'll just leave it at this. I talked about this maybe a month or so ago. I did some due diligence. I discussed specifically at length with two different men who are both very high up the food chain in the data center world. One, I won't say the companies, but if I were to name like the half dozen top companies, Google, Microsoft, Meta, Amazon, and maybe one or two others, they work for those companies. And they build data centers or oversee data centers at a high level. And I thought, you know, I want to get to the bottom of this, because all I'm hearing about is that data centers waste so much water and our electricity rates are going up and all this. So I did some due diligence. And what I found was, and this was also based on independent checking too, is that did you know that golf courses use far more water in any given month than the biggest data center does? And that water is not reclaimed. Goes down into the ground because it's got to water the grass. What I discovered to my happy surprise is that these data centers, and I'm not pushing data centers, don't get me wrong, I'm not, you know, on the take from Google or from Amazon or anything like that. I have no vested interest in any of this. I just want to know the truth so I can live my life. And what I found is that there are plenty of other things that nobody blinks an eye about. Nobody is bothered by it. When was the last time you saw people with yard signs against golf courses because they use so much water? They use like five times more water at a golf course than one of the big data centers does. And the other thing I found out was how much of that water that is used. Now, we're talking huge amounts of water are used every day to cool these systems in the data centers. That's true. There's a lot of water that's going into it, but it's reclaimed to the tune of something like 98 or 90, 99%. Maybe a percent or two is wasted, or at least is not reclaimed in the process. Cyrus, you'll enjoy this. You take your car through the car wash every so often, don't you? Like most people?
1: Not often enough, but sure.
0: I was in the car wash, I don't know, probably a year ago, and I'm chit-chatting with the attendant who's at the booth there when you go in, and the gate hasn't risen yet for me to go in. So I've got to wait, and I'm chit-chatting with this guy. And I said, how much water do you guys use in this car wash? And he says, I don't know exactly, but it was into like the hundreds of thousands of gallons, because it's a busy car wash. And I said, how many cars you go through here every day? And he said, I don't really know, but I mean, I know it's over 1,000. And on busy days, it's even more than that. So I said, well, then where does all that water go? He says, oh, well, this is the great thing. He says, there's a huge reservoir beneath the car wash. And all the water goes on the car and the soap and all that goes down into that system where it's separated and the water is purified and then it comes back out. So this is continuous usage of the same water over and over again. They have to do something with the waste of the soap and things like that. But I had this idea that there was this endless amount of water that was going into washing cars, then it was all wasted. And he says, no, it's virtually all of it is reclaimed. Most of all of it is reclaimed. And that puts a very different paint job on things when you think about it. Same thing is true with the electricity plants. One of the things I'm really amazed about, I'm surprised this hasn't gotten into the mainstream more, is that

0: these companies are, I think, rather far down the road in terms of getting permissions from the government, et cetera, to build their own on-site power plants that will power these data centers and not use any electricity from the surrounding area. That would go to the communities. They're talking about micro-nuke plants to be able to use clean and safe nuclear plants at a micro level to power these facilities. And
1: that would curb most of the cons, wouldn't it? I mean, most of the problems that people have is the
0: electricity.
1: The electricity. And if these are socialized, then that cost is going to be spread out across the local community.
0: Right.
1: So I could see if that's going in my backyard, I'd be upset.
0: Which, the data center or the micro, right, the micro nuke plant?
1: Well, paying more, I'd be upset about paying more for someone else getting rich.
0: Yeah. And that's the angle that the Chinese and others are working to play upon people's fears that those fat cats at the data centers are getting rich. I'm looking at one of these cartoons here, and it shows, and actually kind of looks like it was designed by somebody who's Chinese, because some of the people, like one in particular, the fat cat guy, kind of looks like vaguely Chinese. He's holding sacks of money on the data center side, and the poor family, the data, their electric bill is going up. We're paying for this? So anyway, just please beware, caveat emptor, you're being manipulated if you allow it. So don't allow it. Be aware of these things. And
1: why would you speculate there would be this propaganda push for us to hate them to such a degree?
0: Well, I remember as a kid and a teenager, the anti-war movement in the 1960s. I'll use that as an answer to your question. So the anti-war movement was, we now know quite well that this was fomented by Soviet communism and other communist power centers, including Red China. And it was a very successful campaign. It was a subversion campaign, primarily on American college campuses, to twist the attitudes and opinions of people, especially on college campuses. Remember, there were sit-ins and riots and demonstrations, anti-war demonstrations, as a way to demoralize the country in the Vietnam War so that we would get out of it. And who stood to benefit from that? Well, the Soviets did, the Chinese communists did, the North Vietnamese did. And so as we look back on it now with some perspective, the effort was a massive effort to propagandize the average American and demoralize him and her through the evening news, through the anti-war efforts on campuses, etc. And it worked like a charm. And there were guys coming back from service in Vietnam. I mean, we've all heard the stories. I was old enough to see a little bit of it, getting spit on and called baby killers and things. You know, they were one day in the rice paddies and jungles of Vietnam fighting, and the next day they're home going into the Safeway to buy some groceries, and they're being called a baby killer because they're wearing a military uniform. So it was a classic case of manipulation on a large scale by foreign governments to thwart our government. Now, I'm not saying I'm here to apologize for or defend or promote the Vietnam War. I mean, I'm not in favor of war in any case. So I'm not here to say, gosh, it was such a great war. If only we could have fought it. I'm not saying that. I'm just saying that the anti-war movement was a great example of what you're talking about, Cyrus, about how, you know, who would stand to gain from this kind of thing. Well, these other countries come to mind for sure. Because China, as I said, they're not slowing down one bit. And if they can cause enough turmoil in the United States that people who think that at the grassroots level they're doing something really awesome, and I'm not here to say that I want a data center in my backyard. I don't. I'm not a NIMBY, not in my backyard. I'm a banana. Build absolutely nothing, absolutely, or anywhere near anything. That's my philosophy. But we have to have data centers somewhere. Why can't we build them out in the middle of nowhere where nobody lives? Why not do that? That makes more sense to me.
1: So this is like a space race, but with information. With accessible information.
0: Yeah, and you're right. And the internet and social media is a double-edged sword because on the one hand, you can get information that's objectively true. On the other hand, you're bombarded with fallacies and manipulation from all different sides. And it's I'll be the first to admit it, it's becoming increasingly difficult to know what's what. So we have to have our wits about us, I think. All right, did we cover that sufficiently? I think so. 888-914-9149. How about Kate now in Riverside, California? Good morning, Kate.
2: Good morning. My question has to do with going to confession once a week, they say, or once a month. I am not perfect by the long means, but I don't know what I would say going every week. And I'm wondering, how do you prepare? What is the best way to prepare for confession? When you go, like, at least once a month, maybe.
0: Yeah, so let's answer that one first. So we do what's called an examination of conscience. And a handy tool for that, there are others, but one handy tool is the Relevant Radio app. If you don't already have it on your phone, I would encourage you to download it. It's free, and it's chock full of a lot of great resources, not just including the programming. And there's a confession helper that will give you a comprehensive examination of conscience. So that would be the first order of business, to really think about what may have happened in your life in the time since your last good confession. Maybe it's a week, a month, a year, whatever it may be. And then you do that, you know, what we could call like a fearless moral inventory, to come up with that determination. What sins should I be confessing? Not that you would choose to omit some and confess others. In the case of mortal sin, we're obliged to confess all our mortal sins, number and kind. Now, if you have no mortal sins, and that, of course, is the goal, that's what a mature Christian should be living like, not falling into mortal sin, then, in that case, you would confess whatever venial sins you'd like to accuse yourself of. And those probably, for most people, are pretty run-of-the-mill. Pride, immoderation in food and drink, being irritable, neglecting prayers. I mean, these are all also in the examination of conscience, but that would be at the level of venial sin. And you may go to confession and say, it's been a week since my last confession, or a month since my last confession. I am not aware of any mortal sins, and I would just like to confess my daily faults and failings. And you might mention one or two, and that's enough. If you only have venial sins, that's enough.
2: Okay, that helps me understand a lot more. And I do have the app, and I will look on the app.
0: Oh, good. Okay. Yeah, I think you'll find it helpful.
2: What do Catholics say that, what is the rule? Should you be going once a month or once every 3 months or so?
0: Well, this is interesting. The only rule is that we're obliged to go to confession at least once a year for grave sins, mortal sins. So the church, on the one hand, encourages frequent confession for the same reason that your dentist encourages brushing your teeth at least twice a day, if not more often, to prevent tooth decay. Going to confession frequently, even though you don't have any serious sins, is a very good thing because it helps strengthen the soul, and it makes it that much more impervious, not entirely, but it makes it more impervious to falling into serious sin. Like an athlete who's constantly training and working out is going to perform at a very high level athletically than somebody who never does that. So confession, even if you never have any mortal sins, is a good idea for that reason. But the only rule in place specifically is that we have to confess our mortal sins, if you have any, at least once a year. Now, it's a bit confusing because in a couple different places, one in the Catechism and then also in canon law, it's worded somewhat differently. And so some people, they read it to mean that you have to go to confession at least once each year, even if you don't have mortal sins. But it's also stated that you have to go to confession at least once a year if you have mortal sins. So I think the rule of thumb would be just make a frequent confession, and whatever that means for you, be in the habit of going to confession as often as you can, and all will be well. I think that's a good way to handle it.
2: Okay. Thank you so much.
0: You're welcome. Let's go to Mary now in, where's Mary? Michigan. Good morning, Mary.
3: Hi, good morning. How are you doing?
0: I'm well, thanks.
3: Good. So I was calling about the data centers because I heard of a couple down in Georgia or somewhere that said a data center near them was creating a lot of light pollution, mm-hmm. like super bright lights mm-hmm. in the farming area. So it was interfering with their vision or whatever, if they want to see the stars or if they just are irritated by bright lights.
0: Yeah, that's true.
3: Okay. Well, I just thought the Chinese didn't mention that one.
0: Well, I'm not here to give a comprehensive evaluation of data centers. I was just talking about electricity and water. But, oh, yeah, there are impacts that are negative, you know, and that's one of them.
3: Yes. Yeah, and I don't know about farmlands that are being lost to data centers. I don't know about that either.
0: A lot of farmland is being used for those centers because they're far enough away from where people live that you don't have a data center in your front yard, you know, unless you happen to live out in the country and they put a data center across the street from you. You know, I've seen some of that happen. That's true.
3: Yeah, my sister does here in Michigan. They're trying to fight one in her area.
0: I myself am not opposed to them at all. And in fact, I welcome the prowess and the higher levels of technological capability that they will bring to us, but I'm not happy about the negative side effects. So
3: right, yeah, and a lot of people are not in my backyard, kind of, you know, against it.
0: Yeah,
3: it's okay if it's somewhere else, but not there.
0: Yeah, I mentioned a moment ago. Maybe you've heard these acronyms, Mary. So NIMBY is an acronym, right. Not in my backyard. You've heard that one, right?
3: Right.
0: The other one is BANANA. Build absolutely nothing anywhere near anything.
3: I love it.
0: I'm more of a banana guy than anything, but they have to go somewhere.
3: Yes, yes. If we're going to stay on our cell phone. Okay, thank you.
0: Yeah, thanks, Mary. Okay, we will take a break and come right back. So just had a line open up. You can grab it. Call 888-914-9149. This program is like a massive international data center 24/7 where you can get info and it doesn't change your electric bill and it doesn't use any water other than the Keurig to make coffee.
1: And no light pollution.
0: And no light pollution. What else do we got?
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6: This is Archbishop Alexander Sample of the Archdiocese of Portland in Oregon. 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
0: I have a note here from Kiwi. That's an interesting name. And it goes like this. The Ron Swanson frozen yogurt audio, that was from yesterday. Cyrus played a little snippet of it. The Ron Swanson frozen yogurt audio reminded me of a question I have for you. I love the show Parks and Rec, but there were a couple of episodes where they mocked God and Christianity. Since then, I feel guilty whenever I watch the show. Am I being too scrupulous about it, or are we in general supposed to avoid shows or any entertainment for that matter, entertainment material for that matter, that at one point mocked God? That's a really good and important question. My sense is that the answer lies in the direction of being more strict than less. Because what will happen if we just say, well, I'll just let that slide? I'm still going to derive entertainment from this. And even though it's mocking God, where is the line? I think the line is much more in the direction of being strict about it. So, I myself never really got into Parks and Rec. I like Ron Swanson. I think he's a funny guy, funny character. But I didn't see, I mean, I've only, probably what I've ever seen of it, I've seen on YouTube, the snippets. So I can't really speak for it, but you can, because you watch quite a bit more of it than I ever did. And I would say heed that voice of your conscience, that if it's troubling you, And the fact that it is troubling you is a good sign, then heed that and say, I'm going to steer away from things like that. Now, I suppose we could make a case that if they're over the course of a long, you know, season or multiple seasons, if it's only occasional or very rare even, that would be different. I'll give you an example from a show that I did watch quite a bit of back in the day. And I like to watch clips of it on YouTube now from time to time, and that would be Seinfeld. And Seinfeld is an incredibly well-written, I just think it's the reason it was so popular is because it was so well-acted and so well-written. But let's face it, some of those plots were not compatible, at least for me, who professes to follow Jesus, and to laugh along with and, you know, be entertained by some of those plot lines. So my policy on that was I just wouldn't watch those. And you may say, well, how come you didn't just pull the plug on Seinfeld altogether? And see, this is why I'm saying this is a really good question, because it's something that each of us has to grapple with. And that's why I think that we can never go wrong in being more strict rather than less strict in something like this. And so my strictness policy was if there was an episode that was untoward in some way, I would just change the channel, turn it off, or just not watch it. But it didn't preclude my enjoying those many other episodes of Seinfeld that were entirely, you know, free from that kind of thing. So I'm glad you raised the question, because each of us, you know, as we consume entertainment, whether it's movies or television programs or music, what have you, we have to be discerning. And I guess I'd like to say that the safe route is to be strict, but at the same time, remembering what St. Paul said, test all things, hold fast to that which is good. So if there's something that's good unto itself and beneficial unto itself, I think we have the wherewithal to retain that and enjoy it for what it is, but exclude all the stuff that would be problematic. Thank you.
11: Hey, who wants to have some fun?
12: I do.
11: Now, are you just saying you want to have fun, or do you really want to have fun?
12: I really want to have fun.
13: I'm just saying I want to have some fun.
0: That's what I'm talking about. That's really good writing right there, if you ask me.
1: It sure is.
0: Let's go. And by the way, I think that what made Seinfeld so genius was that all the characters were stronger than Jerry's character. He surrounded himself with stronger, funnier people. So he's like the center, like the eye of the hurricane that's swirling around him. Now, he's funny in his own way. That's true. I mean, he's a funny guy. But I think the genius of the show was that all of those other characters, maybe with the exception of Elaine, were extremely funny unto themselves, and it just made it work. So I'm sorry if you really like Elaine more than the others, but I think Kramer's probably tops, if you ask me, Cyrus.
1: Elaine's probably the best female character I've ever...
0: She worked very well in that role.
1: She's so good.
0: Let's go to Catherine in Sacramento. Good morning, Catherine.
14: Good morning, Patrick.
0: Yes, good morning.
14: Well, I was listening to you talk to another caller about confession, and it actually made me extremely concerned because I heard you refer to pride as a venial sin.
0: Mm-hmm. Yeah.
14: It is not, my friend.
0: Well, it can be, my friend. It's the chief of the capital sins. It's the worst of the capital sins. But it's not always going to be a mortal sin. You can be sinfully prideful in a way that's not mortally sinful.
14: Sure. But, for instance, jealousy, many times it tends to, you know, come down to being jealous because you believe that you're more worthy of said thing, right?
0: Okay,
14: So, you know, there's so many different sins that basically, if you trace them back to their roots, they come down to pride.
0: That's true. As a matter of fact, kudos to you, because St. Thomas Aquinas said almost exactly that. He said the root of all sins is inordinate self-love, which is pride. Absolutely.
14: Yes.
0: But my point was that you can sin against... You can sin in the form of pride in a way that is venial, whereas you can also sin, and many people do, in a way that's grave sin. But not all sins of pride are grave. Not all sins of vanity or feeling yourself superior to other people, etc. They can be grave, but not always. That was the point I was making.
14: Okay. The way that you said it, it did have me very concerned for your listeners that maybe don't go to confession very much, so might not be.
0: Really, yeah, fair enough. Are we in agreement on that point, would you say, or no? Point I just made.
14: Pride is literally something that I take to confession every 2 weeks. So, I think that people need to consider just how it affects their lives a lot more than what they probably do. We do a lot of sinning because of pride. So, I have a lot of difficulty thinking of it as a venial sin in any way, Patrick. But I'm about to go into Mass because I like to go to weekday Mass when I can. So I hope that you'll consider things from my point of view, that pride is a very serious.
0: Oh, well, we already agreed on that, remember? I know you have to go to Mass, but no, we already agree on that point. I guess the issue is that I was referring to a nuance there that maybe didn't come across as clearly, but I'm glad you brought it up. And please do pray for us at Mass, Catherine. I'd sure appreciate that. 888-914-9149. Let's see. I wanted to go to another phone call. That caller's not ready, so we will continue. This is a note from Ellie who says, if a person who committed murder is found not guilty by reason of insanity, where does he or she go at the end of life? Thanks for all you do. Well, where you go at the end of your life depends on whether or not you die in the state of grace. That's the simple answer. If you die in the state of unconfessed, unrepented of mortal sin, now you could, of course, make an act of perfect contrition with God's grace before death, in which case you would be saved. But short of that, if you die in the state of grace, let's say sacramentally absolved through confession, you're saved. You're going to go to heaven. If you die in the state of unconfessed, unrepented, mortal sin, you will go to hell. Those are the two options. There's no third option. So if a person committed murder and is adjudicated in the court as being not guilty by reason of insanity, the court, of course, can only make its statement about the, you know, the result of the inquiry on the part of the court. Does the law, human law, civil law, criminal law, does that hold this person guilty of this crime or not? And if it's not because of reasons of insanity, that does not therefore mean that the person is not guilty of the sin. And only God can make that determination. No court in the land can do that. So God himself would know, as would the person, whether or not he dies in the state of grace. So that's the deciding factor. So in that scenario, if a person commits murder and is found not guilty by reason of insanity, it doesn't mean that therefore he's got a get out of jail free card and he's going to go to heaven, because that's just what the court says in this earthly life. What matters is, what does God say? And God knows the heart. He judges our hearts as they really are, as opposed to what we often think that they are. So, great question. I'm glad you sent it in, and thank you for that. I'll be right back with more right after this, so please stay right there.

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2: 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New numbers show that custom agents working at ports along the southwest border have caught more than 11,000 people on the terror watch list. Experts say these are migrants who, under the Biden administration, would have slipped across the border between the ports.
3: They have sealed the border, pushing those people, funneling them to the ports of entry themselves.
2: Art Arthur with the Center for Immigration Studies says that outside of the ports, it's a different story. The Border Patrol only caught about 100 people on the terror screening database. The Department of Justice released a detailed report on Monday exposing how Joe Biden's DOJ, under the direction of former Attorney General Merrick Garland, had sought to prosecute parents who spoke out at school board meetings during the COVID-19 pandemic, even labeling them as domestic terrorists. According to True.News, the draconian crackdown on parents was also during the time when parents were protesting against transgender policies and the critical race theory agenda that was being pushed on their children in public schools. The newly released report also reveals that more than a dozen DOJ and FBI personnel had raised concerns over the crackdown against concerned parents. Applications for the 2027 National Eucharistic Pilgrimage are still open. The National Eucharistic Pilgrimage is seeking young adults between 19 and 29 who love Jesus and the Eucharist deeply, desire to help others encounter him, and are ready to live and travel in the spirit of the apostles. Applications are also open for media missionaries. They are looking for creative young adults to capture and produce compelling photo and video content during the 2027 National Eucharistic Pilgrimage. Interested applicants can apply at eucharisticpilgrimage.org by October 15. Keeping you connected with the church and the world, I'm Mary Graham with Relevant Radio News.
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12: Isn't that a daisy?
13: I'm your Huckleberry.
14: I know. Let's have a spelling contest.
13: I could do this all day.
12: If I thought you were my friend, I just don't think I could bear it.
13: Well, bye.
14: I don't think I'll let you arrest us today, B.N.
13: You want to do this?
14: No.
13: Are you just saying you
14: always
13: want to do this?
14: You always win.
13: I enjoy it, though.
14: I was just thinking of them. That, I was like, you know what? I think it's time to watch Tombstone again.
13: I just wish your name was B.N. Then I could work some Tombstone references into my patter.
14: Well, I'll tell you what.
12: I'm your Huckleberry.
13: Yeah. You're a daisy if you do. I'm your daisy. Okay, we could do that all day. Here is a note from Mary Jane. Oh. And she says, I just glanced down to the PS. She says, please play Last Dance with Mary Jane. All right, just for you, Mary Jane, we will. So Mary Jane says, I am 65 and remarrying. My future husband is not Catholic and had been married, but due to his wife's addiction and many failed recovery attempts, he divorced her. I talked to my priest, and he said that even though my fiancé and his wife were not married in a church, they were married civilly, he still has to get the marriage annulled. That's true. Now he has to get four witnesses, none of whom are Catholic, to testify that the marriage was not valid. I'm surprised that he is willing to go through with this marriage. He wanted to be married before the end of the year. Now it will be another year. Patrick, please let your listeners know of this Catholic canon law. You got it, Mary Jane. Thankfully, this is something that we talk about with some frequency. Maybe more frequently than some people might like, but it's a big question that comes up a lot. So yeah, simply put, that the church takes marriage very seriously. Jesus said if a man divorces his wife and remarries, he commits adultery. If a divorced woman gets remarried, she commits adultery. And he repeats this a number of times. So the church is very careful and wants to be very careful when it comes to determining if somebody can get married. Are you eligible to get married? It'd be like, to use an analogy, let's say you were going to buy a home and you got all the way through the process. You made your offer. The seller accepted the offer. You go into contract. You get down to closing and all the documents are there. And then they find out in the 11th hour, wait a minute, there's a cloud on the title. What? There's a cloud on the title. There, we did a title search, and that of course is pro forma. That's standard and it's required by law. They have to do a title search to make sure that the seller is eligible to sell the house. Does the seller actually own the house? Is there some third party, or could there be a cloud on the title where there's a dispute as to who actually owns the house? There are a number of ways that this could go down, but the thing is, there's an example of where, in spite of your best intentions, and you made your offer, and the offer was accepted, and it went into contract, and everything's hunky-dory, and you've hired the moving company to come to your house and box up your stuff, and you're going to move in tomorrow, and all you have to do is sign on the line, which is dotted, and you're there at the closing and they say, I'm sorry, we can't do this. It would be an invalid contract. How come? Because this person is not legally eligible to sell the house to you. Now, that'd be a really bad feeling, wouldn't it? It's kind of like that, where the church, because she takes this so seriously, and rightly so, does the due diligence to make the determination, was that first marriage actually valid? Because if it was, then you can't get remarried. As much as you love this other person, till death do us part, for better or for worse, etc. That's why this is such a big deal. And this is why a lot of people get themselves into very unpleasant situations, because they don't listen to the church. And I'm talking specifically to you Catholics here, okay? I'm not talking to non-Catholic folk. You Catholic folk, listen to the church. Listen to Jesus. Don't blow it off. Don't think it doesn't matter in my case, or it'll be okay, or I really love her and I'm going to get married to her. Yeah, I'm, you know, divorce my wife and all that, but it's going to be okay. It's not. It's not. And you are buying into a world of hurt for yourself and for other people by not doing the right thing. And often in life, and I know and you know too, that often in life, the right thing is usually the more difficult thing. Isn't that true? Well, my heart tells me I love her and I have to be with her. Okay, whatever. But if your first marriage is valid, you don't have that freedom to go and get married again. That's called bigamy, by the way, from a legal standpoint. Yes, but the state said I can get divorced and gave me a decree of divorce. Yeah, but that the state of California doesn't speak for God, that's for sure. So my advice, be sober, be prudent, be thoughtful, be careful. Don't go blindly rushing into these second marriages. Listen to the church. Do the right thing. Bite the bullet at times. Sometimes you have to bite the bullet. Because the alternative is chaos and mayhem and pain and aggravation and all kinds of other things. Now, so many things we could talk about on this point, but the reason the church takes this so seriously is because God takes it very seriously. And you should take it seriously. Enough said. 888-914-9149. How about Lena now in New Mexico? Hi, Lena.
15: Hi. I have a question. I was talking to my family about touching things to relics.
13: Okay.
15: Well, religious things. Okay. And my sister wears a necklace with her husband's ashes in it, and she wanted to touch that to a relic, and I told her no. Was that right?
13: Well, you know, it's kind of, I'll put it this way, it's neither here nor there. She shouldn't be wearing a necklace with her husband's ashes in it.
15: Yeah.
13: I don't know why some people find that appealing. I don't understand that. But in any case, it's not for me to adjudicate. It's neither here nor there. If she touches it to a relic, she's not committing a sin. If she, you know, doesn't touch it to a relic, okay. The real issue is she shouldn't be wearing her husband's ashes as an accessory, as a piece of jewelry.
15: Yeah, I've told her that before.
13: So if she touches it to a relic, no big deal. Nothing is happening. Nothing is, you know. That's what I would say.
15: Okay.
13: I understand why you would feel skittish about that. I do. So I'm not trying to use the phrase again. I'm not trying to blow off the point you're making. But it's really kind of, you know, neither here nor there in the big picture. It doesn't really amount to much of anything.
15: Okay.
13: All right. Is that helpful to you?
15: Thank you.
13: All right. You're welcome. Whoops. Okay. Well, thank you. I appreciate that. I think she's gone now. 888-914-9149. Continuing with our emails, this is from Michael from Surprise, Arizona. And he's got two fantastic movies that I should add to my upcoming movie list to watch. The Last of the Mohicans with Daniel Day-Lewis and Brother Sun, Sister Moon. It's actually funny. He's got a typo. Brother Din, Sister Moon. But I'm pretty sure you mean Brother Sun, Sister Moon. About St. Francis of Assisi. I saw that one back in the 70s. I think it was in the 70s. It wasn't my cup of tea, really. I like St. Francis of Assisi as much as anybody, but that was a little artsy for me, I guess. Was Martin Sheen in that movie, Cyrus? Do you know?
16: I don't know.
13: Brother, Son, Sister, Moon. For some reason, I thought Martin Sheen might have been in it. I don't remember. And Daniel Day-Lewis is a great actor. Really loved him in Lincoln. He's an intriguing actor. Last of the Mohicans, of course, is a classic, you know, a classic novel. I didn't like the scene where the guy gets captured and is being burned at the stake. And then I think it was Daniel Day-Lewis shoots him to put him out of his misery. That was a very unpleasant part of the movie. I didn't like that at all. I didn't watch it, as a matter of fact. But I will say Daniel Day-Lewis is a great actor. Thank you for your note, Michael. I appreciate that. 888-914-9149. We'll go to Pasadena, California now. Talk to Jim. Hi, Jim.
17: Hi, Patrick. How are you doing?
13: I'm well, thanks.
17: Good. I have a question for you, Patrick. It's a real estate problem that I have.
13: I'm not a lawyer, nor am I a real estate agent.
17: But
13: I'm just
17: a
13: guy with a microphone.
17: For a reason, because, I did get advice from my lawyer in terms of my trust, and I want to leave a piece of property to the Catholic Church. And one of my lawyers, who's like religiously indifferent, said that you shouldn't do this. Just do it this way. Well, I want to donate it to an entity in the church, not just to the Catholic Church, but to an entity that helps the poor.
13: Okay.
17: I want this piece of property to go directly there. In other words, the neediest people in the church. How would I go about doing that?
13: What would you do
17: if you had a piece of property that you wanted to donate to the poor entities in the church? That's basically it.
13: Okay, got it. So I will approach that as best I can from a non-lawyer standpoint. I'm just a guy.
17: Yes, a Catholic standpoint.
13: I would have the lawyer draw up my instructions for the will so that this piece of property is disposed of in a particular way. And I don't know what the specific legal terms would be. I think I could guess, but something like, upon my death, do a quit claim deed of this property from me or my estate in any case to this entity, this soup kitchen, this homeless shelter. in which case they would then hold the deed and could liquidate that as they wished to turn it into money, or maybe that there's some value to the land they might want to build on. Who knows what those things would be? But if you and your instructions say it goes to this group in this way, that seems like that would be the way to do it. Now,
17: okay, good.
13: Yeah,
17: are
13: go ahead,
17: there any groups that you recommend?
13: Well, I mean, there are plenty
17: that
13: of...
17: that could really benefit from this.
13: Plenty of wonderful, good groups. I mean, this is not something that is directly associated with the poor, although they do work for the poor, and that would be the Carmelite Sisters of the Most Sacred Heart of Los Angeles. They're in Alhambra, just to your south. Do you know where they are?
17: Carmelite? No, but Alhambra's close to me in Pasadena.
13: Yeah, it's just south
17: of you. Carmelite Sisters. Yeah, that would be great.
13: So let me give you the specifics here, and that would be go to Sacred Heart Retreat House.
17: Sacred Heart Retreat House.
13: I'm going to double check this, and it's going to be the one in Alhambra, California. Their website is sacredheartretreathouse.com. Okay.
17: Okay.
13: They're located on Alhambra Road. Now, what's interesting is that there is another congregation of Carmelite Sisters who are cloistered a little further west, maybe about a mile or so west. They're wonderful. They're great, but I don't know them. The sisters that I know and have known for, gosh, going on close to 40 years now, I guess, they are 35 years. They're at 920 East Alhambra Road in Alhambra, right almost exactly next door to, but maybe a block over from St. Therese Catholic Church. And you'll find them on Alhambra Road. My thought would be, if you wanted to investigate what are some of their activities that serve the poor that might fit with your goals, and if you find that it's a good fit, then have your lawyer draw up the instructions so that that property would go to them to fulfill that request that you have.
17: Excellent. Wow. That is fantastic. They're also cloistered over there at the Santa Teresita Hospital.
13: That's them.
17: In Duarte, California.
13: That's them.
17: Yeah. Okay. Great. Wow. I never would have thought of it. Thank you so much, Patrick. I really appreciate it. This is great stuff.
13: I'm going to put
17: it as part of my trust.
13: Beautiful.
17: Thank you,
13: by the way, have you looked into Catholic Legacy? We have a resource that's free that will give you all of those instruments absolutely free, and it's all guided to Catholic moral teaching.
17: Catholic Legacy?
13: Yeah, catholiclegacy.com. It's a service, a resource from Relevant Radio, and it's absolutely free. And it's, I mean, I've looked at a lot of the different will. It seems like in the last few years, you know, Get Your Catholic Will, you know, is becoming a super popular thing now. So there are a lot of different groups out there that are doing this. But from everything I can tell, head and shoulders above all the others, as good as they may be, is Catholic Legacy. So there's a Q&A section, FAQ section, and it's all laid out. But the key is that it's all free. There's no obligation whatsoever. But every single thing you're looking to do can be accomplished there at no cost to you.
17: Very good. Thank you, sir.
13: You got it. Thanks for the call. Appreciate that. And do so, tell the sisters that Patrick Madrid says hello. They're wonderful. 888-914-9149. How about Beatrice now in Waco? Hello, Beatrice.
16: Hey, Patrick. How are you?
13: I am well, thank you.
16: I'm trying to turn I'm trying to get the whole situation here with the phone situated. Anyway,
13: okay.
16: I wanted to... Can you hear me okay?
13: I can, yes.
16: Okay, perfect. So I just wanted to comment. I was listening to the show yesterday, and one of the callers had mentioned the late-term abortions in, what was it, Massachusetts?
13: Yes, the bill that was signed into law by the governor, who's Catholic, that legally permits abortions right up to birth.
16: Yes. And that really, I want to just say, it saddens my heart, but more because I had a child who was preemie. She was born at 28 weeks. Mm-hmm. And, you know, the last 4 weeks we were in the hospital trying to keep her, you know, in as long as we could. And when she was finally born and I got to see her, it was so beautiful to see that this child was perfectly formed.
13: Yeah.
16: And it just kept going through my head, even when she was in her little NICU, in the NICU and her isolate and whatnot, is just how each child truly fights for every breath that they want to take, and how their desire to live, you can see it in each one of them. You know, she was in the NICU with, I don't know, 20 plus babies. And really, each one of them, you can see that yeah. desire to live. And it was so beautiful,
13: mm-hmm.
16: but also very eye-opening for me how the enemy blinds us in seeing mm-hmm. that.
13: Yeah.
16: Right? Like, you know,
13: they're treated non-human, as something expendable.
16: Absolutely.
13: A clump of cells and nothing more.
16: And while, you know, she was in the NICU, there was a child who wound up flatlining, and they were able mm-hmm. to bring her back. But that's where I was saying is that, you know, I mean, each one of those children really, their desire to live is, you see it in them. And it was such a, I was definitely, you know, pro-life before them, but even living through that, my baby was in the hospital for 2 months and seeing every stage of growth with her and every other baby that was in there, if everyone had that opportunity to see that, I don't think we would have an abortion situation. Yeah.
13: I don't understand how people can know what abortion is and know that this is an innocent unborn child. I know they tried to rationalize it or dismiss that, but I don't see how somebody with a functioning mind and heart can see that and say, yeah, let's kill that. Let's kill mm-hmm. it. I can't fathom that.
16: Yeah.
13: And they walk among us.
16: Yeah, and it's so, exactly. And what's so beautiful is that when you do see that particular hospital celebrates the life of each child, and every year we would have an anniversary gathering with all the preemies, and you know, you get to see different, some children do wind up having physical limitations, and then some, like my, you know, daughter, praise God, is completely healthy.
13: I was going to ask you
16: again.
13: I wanted to hear the outcome.
16: Yes. No, praise God. Her nickname actually in the NICU was Lungs, because she was not happy. She definitely let you know.
13: That's great.
16: But, you know, she was born 2 pounds, 13 ounces. I mean, itty bitty. And now she'll be celebrating 11 years in October.
13: Congratulations.
16: And thank you. And you know, just every day I look at all four of my children and what a blessing they are. The lessons they teach us definitely are, sometimes I can go without yeah. some of them, but you know, what a blessing each child is.
13: Indeed. Well, God bless you, Beatrice. And I'm glad you called. I'm sure you encouraged somebody, maybe a lot of people, with your testimony. Thank you.

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5: All right. Well, Ramones for your morning there. Thank you. 888-914-9149. Marie wrote me a note, came in a minute ago. She says, I don't know why.

0: tree at their exit interview might mention to them to get into the church that actually follows God's law, especially to the Sola Scriptura folk. Why do they insist on belonging to a church that actually directly goes against the Bible? You can't hide from God. Okay, I'm not going to advert to the Sola Scriptura and the other stuff. I'm just going to simply say, the reason I said a moment ago, I'm talking to you Catholics, is because I was dealing with something that is unique to Catholics with regard to the church's law about the validity of marriage. It's not something that's pertinent to non-Catholic folk. And just to reiterate, if a Catholic party is involved in the marriage, either one or the other or both, then there is that added requirement for what's called canonical form. That's why I was saying I'm talking to you Catholics, because that does not apply to non-Catholic folk. So I'm grateful that you took a moment to write to me so that I could clarify that a bit further. Thank you. I appreciate that. 888-914-9149. Let's go now to Jerry in Aurora, Illinois. I know that town. That's a cool town.
1: Patrick.
0: Holy Angels Parish is in that town, as I recall.
1: I'm about five blocks away.
0: All right. Great parish.
1: I'm an almost daily listener to you for years and years and years.
0: Thank you.
1: Yesterday, I was listening to a conversation from a lady who wanted to know why the center of the church became Rome rather than Jerusalem.
0: Uh-huh.
1: And explained to her, you did a very good job, but then you wanted to give her a source. Mm-hmm. So that she could know where she could find the names of the first bishops of Rome, our popes. And you talked to her about Justin Martyr.
0: Mm-hmm.
1: Do you remember that?
0: I do. Yeah, I think that was yesterday's program, if I'm not mistaken.
1: And anyway, Justin Martyr's apology was explaining to the emperors why Christians in the empire were good citizens, but the father of the church that you wanted was really Irenaeus of Lyon, who was the one that listed the various bishops of Rome. So I just wanted to clarify that.
0: Oh, very kind of you. Thank you for that.
1: Yeah, and Holy Angels, I go to it sometimes, and I belong to St. Rita of Cascia.
0: Okay.
1: Which is also not too far from me.
0: Is Father Martin Hines, I can't imagine he's still the pastor at Holy Angels, but he was many years ago when I visited there.
1: Yeah, I remember him. Yeah, the pastor now is Father Michael. I can't think of his last name.
0: Well,
1: I'm sorry.
0: Okay. Well, if you happen to run into Father Martin Hines, just tell him a voice from his past, a certain Patrick Madrid, said hello, and pass on my good wishes. Jerry, thank you. I appreciate that. And thank you for being such a faithful listener. Let's go to Mark now in Alvin, Texas. Good morning, Mark.
2: I heard a call from a lady, and she was wondering how could people, go through with abortion and things like that. And I had an experience the other day that I'd like to share with your callers. We have a thing that's called Gathering at our church. And they get together people with dementia and maybe Alzheimer's or something like that. Some people that are older and they're infirm. And it was the first time I ever did it. And they were just real sweet people and everything. But I went home and told my wife how monstrous that end of life stuff. I don't want to say BS, but that stuff that's going on around the country. It's horrible to think that you would ask some person like that.
0: Yeah.
2: To make a decision on their life or death. It's horrible.
0: Yeah, I agree.
2: And I think to the lady too, I would like to say too, it's out of sight, out of mind. If I wouldn't have went to that meeting, I don't think it would have been on my mind quite as much as it was. But I went to that meeting and thought, they were such sweet people, you know?
0: Yes. Now, when you say it, are you referring to abortion? Is that what you mean?
2: Yeah, yes, sir. Yes, sir. That cute little baby you saw. That you see that was in its mother's womb just a few months earlier.
0: I guess you and I are in the same boat on this one. I just cannot understand the mentality of somebody who would countenance and promote and support and cheerlead for killing unborn children. I just,

0: It's inhuman. I don't understand it. And yet there are people out there who hold that view. So we have to change their hearts, please God. Have you ever heard that audio, Mark? I mean, if you've listened to this program long enough, probably you've heard it. But Dr. Anthony Levitino, who himself was an abortion doctor for a long time, he talks about, he's giving some testimony, I think, in Congress. And he gives a description of what happens in a late-term abortion. Did you by chance ever hear that?
1: Yes, I've listened to him quite a bit.
0: It's quite something, isn't it?
1: Yeah, well, he's really a good voice for the people that want to have half a brain.
0: Yeah,
1: so true. Things out.
0: So true. So, well, I'm glad you've heard of him. I hope all people get a chance to hear him. Go ahead, Mark.
1: I thought one of the comments that he made was very good, that Dr. Levitino was, and you hear these lies when you're younger. You hear, oh, what about the life of the mother? And basically that's non-existent, and nobody says that. You know, they act like, well, that happens all the time. No, it doesn't.
0: Yeah, it's a very relatively rare situation. And actually, Dr. Levitino, as long as you're talking about him, he has another interview testimony where he's sharing about how in all his years, decades worth of not only delivering babies, but also teaching at the teaching hospital that he worked at. I think it was in New York City. And he says not a single time was it ever necessary to abort the baby for the life of the mother. You remember that one?
1: Yes, I do recall that. Yeah,
0: it's good to know. Well, I appreciate that, Mark.
1: I would just tell your listeners, go visit some people that have dementia and things like that, and think about them making decisions that these lawmakers are supposedly incompassionate about. It's crazy.
0: Yeah, I agree. Well, thank you, Mark. Appreciate your conversation today. Let's go now to Tony in California. Hi, Tony.
2: Hi. I wanted to see if I can get the mental state for mortal sin clarified.
0: Okay.
2: If I can give you a scenario.
0: Sure.
2: Okay. So let's say there's person A who's Catholic, or person A and person B are both Catholic. So person A and person B do everything exactly the same. They go to Mass, everything the same. But now person B becomes more curious. He wants to catechize himself better, learn more about it. And so actually person A and person B are actually committing the same mortal sin, but person B now becomes aware of it.
0: Mm-hmm.
2: Okay. So now if person B dies, let's say, and a week after finding out about the mortal sin, he had a chance to confess, he decided not to, and person A also dies. If I understand it correctly, the way mortal sin works, person A has a chance at least to go to purgatory while person B would go to hell?
0: It's not as simple as that. The simplest way, I think, to look at this would be to preface that discussion by saying, if you die in the state of grace, you are going to go to heaven, without exception. You may pass through purgatory, as the Bible teaches, for purification along the way, but you're destined for heaven. If you die in the state of unrepented mortal sin, then you are going to go to hell. There's no other option. So in the scenario that you're giving, person A and person B, it really boils down to, are either of them, are both of them in the state of grace when they die? Purgatory is incidental. It's not a destination. It's like passing through a car wash, you might say, except instead of water, there's fire, according to the Bible. So it's incidental. It's not a destination where souls go as any kind of permanent state. That's why in this scenario, it would really depend upon, for person A and or person B, do they die in the state of grace? You see, you can, in other words, you can simplify the equation to something much more basic that doesn't really involve purgatory. What do you
2: right.
0: think?
2: So, I agree. That's what I should have just said, state of grace. So in this scenario, let's say A has no idea, and through no fault of their own, they just, let's say they weren't as catechized, right?
0: Okay.
2: But they were the mortal sin. But what is it called? what is it? Ignorant, perfect
0: invincible
2: ignorance?
0: Invincible ignorance?
2: Yeah. So that person A has that. Okay. And they're both, but person A and person B are committing the exact same mortal sin. So, I mean, the way I understand it, that would be the outcome, right? Correct? That the person B would not be in the state of grace. He had the opportunity. He knew he was doing it. He didn't repent. And person A, though he was also committing the mortal sin, would be considered in state of grace because he did not. He was not aware what he was doing was a mortal sin.
0: Yeah, so that is definitely a mitigating factor. In the case of the first person, you're right. If he dies in the state of unrepentant mortal sin, that's it. His opportunity to repent has passed. The other person, we would say that God takes into account that mitigating circumstance of being invincibly ignorant. He didn't know, and it wasn't his own fault that he didn't know. So even though he committed the sin itself from a material standpoint, his formal culpability could be greatly diminished, even perhaps not even present at all, but only God would know that. So in theory, that would be the way, but everything else would have to be taken into account as well. Is that person in the state of grace, or think that he's in the state of grace? Because you can be, and this is another interesting thing, is that I think whenever we talk about being in the state of mortal sin or not in the state of mortal sin, it's always best to think in terms of, I'm not aware of anything. I'm like when you go to confession, I'm not aware of any mortal sins in my life, which means that in all honesty, you did not choose to do anything contrary to God's law that was grave, although perhaps something happened that you didn't know because of ignorance. That's always a possibility. So in that scenario, all other things being equal, if that person is in that state of grace, then their lack of knowledge would not be held against them if it wasn't their own fault.
2: But, and am I able to just a little bit more follow up on the same question?
0: Yeah, sure.
2: Okay. So if I take it from a secular standpoint, it seems a bit unfair, right? Elaborate. So it seems kind of unfair that the person who's like trying in a way to be holier or more Catholic, trying to be deeper in their faith. Yeah. The person B who decided to catechize himself and now learns, all these mortal sins. And because of that, now he does have the knowledge. And now the more you know, the more responsible you are, essentially.
0: Right.
2: So that's what I'm saying. In a secular sense, it seems unfair. So I know the rules are the way it is the way it is. I'm not, but do you see what I'm getting at here or not?
0: I do. I think what you're not saying that I think you're saying without saying it is ignorance is bliss. Therefore, it'd be better to be ignorant.
2: I
0: got the sense that's kind of where you were heading. Well, you're right. The Bible does say that for sure. Jesus says that in Luke 12, everyone who has been given much will be demanded from them. So that this gets to the heart of that you, with greater knowledge and clarity and awareness, comes greater responsibility. But here's the thing. It doesn't logically follow, it doesn't theologically follow that therefore people who are ignorant of these truths are somehow better off, because they're not. Their likelihood of salvation is they're worse off by not knowing than if they were to know and be responsible for what they knew. So I know this may sound counterintuitive, but it's certainly true that somebody who's ignorant of these things is in a worse position, and he's less likely to be saved than somebody who knows. And of course, that's up to him, by God's grace, to accept and follow, etc. But Jesus, notice what Jesus said. He didn't say, all right, when he was getting ready to ascend into heaven, he didn't say, now, be really quiet and don't tell anybody, because if they don't know, then they're going to be in a better position and they can get to heaven because they're ignorant. He doesn't say that. He says the opposite. go into the whole world, make disciples of all nations, baptizing them and teaching them to observe all that I've commanded you. So by far, without question, the preference in Jesus's mind is that they should know, because what does he say? You will know the truth and the truth will set you free. And if you don't know the truth because of your own ignorance, your chances of being set free by the truth greatly diminish. And that's the missing piece of the puzzle. Ignorance is not bliss in this case. Ignorance is even more dangerous than knowing and having to account for what you know. You see?
2: So I see what you're getting at. I think if you added a person C, I think you'd rank it like this. Person C learned of the thing and then repented, so they would be in the best position for salvation. Person A would be in the second position, but not as good a position because they're still they don't know as much. And then person B is in the last. They know, and then they don't repent.
0: I suppose so. Okay. But the main thing is, as Jesus said, you shall know the truth and the truth will set you free. So in his teaching, it's pretty clear that we should know the truth. We should seek to know the truth. We should live the truth and thus be saved by God's grace. And everybody out there who, for whatever reason, is ignorant of the truth is in a great deal of danger to varying degrees. So I'll just reiterate that point, then I have to take a break. Ignorance is not bliss when it comes to the gospel. That's why Jesus wants to share it, teach it, proclaim it, etc. Thanks, Tony. Great questions, indeed. And I'll be right back.
3: Women need to know that the pro-life community will love and support them long after the child is born. And that's why there are well over 3,400 community-based pregnancy care centers across America.
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5: This is Archbishop Timothy Broglio of the Archdiocese for the Military Services of the United States of America. Let us pray. Remember, O most gracious Virgin Mary, that never was it known that anyone who fled to thy protection, implored thy help, or sought thy intercession was left unaided. Inspired with this confidence, I fly to thee, O Virgin of Virgins, my Mother. To thee do I come. Before thee I stand, sinful and sorrowful. O Mother of the Word Incarnate, despise not my petitions, but in thy mercy, hear and answer me. Amen.
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8: Yeah, so Germans, we're practical people. 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
1: All right, let's go over to Grace now in Westchester, Illinois. Hi, Grace. Welcome.
2: Hi, good morning, Patrick. Thanks for taking my call. Yeah. I am a minister of care, and I've been told since I'm a minister of care, I cannot be a Eucharistic minister. And I'm just wondering why that is.
1: Okay. So the classification minister of care, I don't really know what that entails. Is that like you're looking after somebody who's ill or in a retirement home?
2: I go to someone who's homebound and not able to attend Mass. I bring them communion, and I do like a very short version of a Mass. I start with an opening prayer. I read, I have a gospel reading. We do intentions. We say a couple of prayers, and then I give them communion, and then we have a reflection after communion and a closing prayer.
1: Yeah. Okay, fair enough. So that helps me understand kind of specifically what you're doing. So you are bringing Holy Communion to these people whom you're caring for, but you're not acting in the capacity of an extraordinary minister of Holy Communion at the parish at Mass. Is that the difference?
2: That's correct.
1: Okay. Well, I don't know. First of all, I would put it this way. It's great that you're helping the way you are. So kudos to you, Grace, for serving these people the way you are. That's wonderful. It sounds to me as though this is a policy either of the pastor of the parish or perhaps of the bishop. And I don't know to the extent that bishops make these kind of decisions or if they relegate them to the pastor of the parish. But I'm not aware. First of all, I don't think there is an actual technical ministry known as Ministry of Care. That's what we would call it. But it's not like a formal ministry in the church the way lector would be, catechist would be, extraordinary minister of Holy Communion would be. I don't know that there is a classification called Minister of Care in any formal sense.
2: Okay.
1: So this sounds to me as though it's probably a local parish-based, pastor-based requirement or rule. I have not heard of bishops mandating this. Doesn't mean it couldn't happen, of course. But maybe the pastor has some reason why he wants to keep these two spheres of activities distinct from each other. Have you asked him?
2: No, actually, my sister is a Eucharistic minister in her parish. And she had asked her pastor if she could be also a minister of care, and he had told her no. So I haven't asked my pastor that question.
1: It would be worth asking him. And, you know, this is one of those arcane details I simply don't know the answer to, and I'd have to do some checking myself. But if I had to guess, I'm going to guess this is a policy instituted by the pastor that may not go beyond the boundaries of that parish, and maybe in a different parish they would do things differently. That's my guess.
2: Okay, well, I can ask my pastor, because I guess it just didn't make sense to me, you know, why you couldn't do both.
1: Well, you are functioning as an extraordinary minister of Holy Communion insofar as you're bringing Holy Communion to these people. So you actually...
2: Right.
1: Are doing that, but I understand the distinction here. He's saying you can do that, but you can't also be distributing Holy Communion at Mass at church, right?
2: Okay. Yes. Yeah. That's what my sister had asked him, and that's what he had told her, and then she had relayed that info to me.
1: Yeah, if you want to dig deeper, you could always go to the bishop's website, usccb.org. I would have to do that, too, to figure out if there's something more formal in place. I don't think that there is, but if there is something, it would be spelled out there. So that's another step you can check on that one. Thanks for the call. Let's go to Stuart now in Mesa. Good morning, Stuart.
3: Good morning, Patrick. I hope I can articulate my conundrum, but it's piggybacking on the whole subject of mortal sin.
1: Okay.
3: So, you know, as Catholic parents, we are to formally upbring our children in the faith.
1: Yes.
3: Well, circumstantially, whether legal or not? What if a parent is unable to formalize their children's education in the faith, where they end up growing up ignorant, and as a protective parent from God's judgment, they felt guilty for their children's ignorance and actions throughout life, that could they supplement whatever potential judgment or suffering or what have you on themselves as like remediation? The inspiration for this phone call is number one, Christ, but also St. Monica and St. Augustine, whose feast day was yesterday and today.
1: Okay. This sounds like, without you saying so, it sounds like there's a divorce situation here, right? Where, let's say, the dad really wants to raise the kids in the faith, but because he's sharing custody with his ex-wife, that's not possible. Is it something like that?
3: More or less, yeah.
1: Okay. Well, the rule of thumb here is that you are held accountable for what you can do and should do. And if you can't do something, you're physically prevented from doing it, you're not held accountable for it. So I would say if that's a scenario that we can use as an example, then you as the father who really wants your children to grow up in the faith and know Jesus, etc., and you've exhausted all the efforts that you can make, and you're praying for them in and above all of that, you've done everything you can do. But if the courts or your ex-wife or some other intervening power or entity prevents you from doing that, well, you're not committing a sin because you were prevented from doing that. If you were negligent and you just didn't raise your children in the faith, you didn't make an effort, you didn't pray for them, you didn't show a good example, you didn't instruct them, then that is clearly on you. But in a scenario like this one, you've been prevented from doing that. So it's not a sin for you. Do you see? And God will not hold you accountable for something that was beyond your control.
3: Okay. And even if, like, the parent wanted to say, God, I know my sin, my kids are going to commit these sins, put it on me, that's not like...
1: Oh, yeah, no. In other words, God is not going to... Well, I want to be careful how I put this here, because there is a dimension of what's known as victim souls who ask the Lord to allow them to suffer whatever sufferings God might permit them to do on behalf of other people. That is true. There is a reality there, but it sounded to me more like you're saying that he would assign you the guilt of the sins that your children commit out of ignorance or not having been taught the faith, and he would hold you accountable for their sins so that they're unaccountable for them. Is that what you meant?
3: More like, yeah, I guess both, yeah. But also just, you know, as a parent, I want to protect my children as much as possible, as much as I can. And if there were any currency of suffering or holiness or what have you, is there a realm possible?
1: Well, there is, in the sense that you can, of course, offer your sufferings for them. That's always a good thing to do. Pray for your children. And you can ask the Lord to work miracles in their lives. You can do penance for that. You know, you can embrace suffering on behalf of your children. Those are all true. You can do all those things for sure. No doubt about it. But if you're wondering, let's say your son robs a bank, or your daughter gets an abortion or something like that, what is not possible is for God to say, all right, well, the sin of the abortion is now going to be assigned to you, Stuart, and not your daughter. That can't happen. We can only be responsible for our own sins. We're not responsible for other people's sins. We can feel the effects of those sins, but we're not culpable or guilty of them. If that's what you're driving at, that part would be...
3: Yeah.
1: Yeah. Does that make sense?
3: Yeah. Yeah, that makes total sense.
1: Okay. Well, I'm glad. And I appreciate your thoughtful question. Let's go to Joanne now in Georgia. Hello, Joanne.
4: Hi. Thank you for taking my call, Patrick.
1: Sure,
4: I had a question. I committed a mortal sin, which is adultery, 45 years ago. But I have... I have gone to confession and confessed it, you know, with the priest and everything. Do I still have to go to my ex-husband all these years later and I have to tell him about it too? Or I went to confession and is that enough? Or
1: that's enough. What? Yeah, that's enough. That's enough.
4: That's enough.
1: Yeah. Okay. To be absolved of that sin or any other sin for that matter. It's enough that you fulfill the requirements of being sorry for your sin and, you know, truly repentant, desiring to have a firm purpose of amendment, all those things that are necessary. Talking about it with somebody else is, some might say that that's helpful or necessary, but it's not necessary for the sacrament to do what it does in you. You would be validly absolved, etc. And then it would be up to you to make that decision.
4: Mm-hmm. Yeah, it's a load off my mind because I keep thinking all these years later that I have to go and tell him, but I did go to confession. So can't believe I did that many years ago, but thank you for taking my call.
1: You're welcome. That's the beautiful thing about God's grace is that he can restore the damage we do to ourselves so easily. We can inflict this damage, but God's grace is more powerful than our sin. Thank you, Lord, for that. So I hope that that does bring you some relief, Joanne. All right. Well, look at that. 3 hours gone just like that. And let's do it again soon, okay? In the meantime, I will pray for you. Please pray for me. And by all means, text Patrick to 914-914 to get the new show music album called Keep Going. You're going to like it. I think you're going to like it a lot.
5: 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I hope we pass the audition.
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0: 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FBI Newark is warning the public about a new twist on an old fraud scheme in which scammers impersonate federal law enforcement agents to steal victims' money. Criminals are contacting victims and spoofing the phone number of federal law enforcement agencies' field offices. They introduce themselves using the name of a real federal agent. When victims call these field offices to confirm the agent's identity, the person who answers verifies that the agent does, in fact, work there. In some cases, victims are unable to speak with someone, but assume the call is legitimate because the phone number appears authentic. One fraudster even used an online virtual meeting platform and staged the background to resemble an FBI office, complete with a desk, an FBI seal, and a man in a suit. The Blue Angels are returning to San Francisco's Fleet Week after missing last year's event because of a government shutdown that kept the military from participating.
7: Last year, the Navy and Marine Corps had planned to celebrate our own 250th birthday here with you, but events beyond our control changed that plans, and we had spent months developing that. Well, we're happy to be back.
0: That's Navy Rear Admiral David Fainel. Fleet Week, which features ship tours and military band performances, runs through October 12th. Prestigious, selective, and predominantly liberal Stanford University is witnessing a Catholic revival as a growing share of Gen Z students embrace the faith. According to the California Post, Father Bart Hutchardson, pastor of the Catholic community at the school, said last year they had 14 adults join the church at the Easter Vigil. This year they have 46 candidates and catechumens enrolled in OCIA. Hutchardson said the institution had averaged just 4 adult baptisms annually for about 3 decades. He said now, masses are packed with hundreds of young Catholics. I'm Mary Graham for listener-supported Relevant Radio. 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
10: In December of last year, I got the call. When my dear mother passed away in 2016, my dad moved out of their house and into a condominium that was only leased to seniors. He spent a number of years there, but his health and mobility slowly declined. Next, he went to an apartment that was still independent living, but provided meals and a cleaner. There, he eventually had a fall that placed him in a nursing home. His need for care increased, and his health continued to go downhill. Then, last December, I got the call telling me, "Your dad is dying."
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12: Welcome to The Inner Life. This is the show that's all about spiritual direction. I'm your host, Deacon Patrick Conley. Thanks for joining me today. Well, first off, my thanks to those of you who prayed for me over the surgical procedure I had on my neck last Friday. As you might be able to tell, my voice is a bit hoarse, a bit raspy today, but everything went well, according to the surgeon, so thanks be to God for that. So back to the story. I was already on my way down to visit my dad, who lived in a nursing home about 2 hours away from my home. The call came in to tell me that things had changed and that he was now actively dying. When I arrived, he was notably different than the last time I had spoken with him. He was only vaguely responsive to me, but he seemed to be resting peacefully. I had called ahead to the local parish, and just a few minutes later, a priest arrived to administer last rites and to impart the apostolic pardon. I was blessed to be able to be there. I stayed with my dad a few hours and then decided to retire to a hotel to get some sleep. I told Dad it was okay anytime he wanted to go home. He weakly said thanks, which brought tears to my eyes. I returned the next morning to find him even more declined. His breathing was more shallow. I sat with him, praying for him and with him. And eventually my wife arrived and we continued praying, finding some beautiful prayers, actually on the USCCB website. I sang a hymn and made the sign of the cross on his forehead. And right around noon, his breathing got slower and slower and eventually stopped. And to be honest, while it was a very sad moment, it was also indescribably beautiful. I didn't see or hear anything with my senses, but I was very sure that God and his angels were present in that room with my wife and me, as my dad entered into eternal life. We all face the reality of the end of this earthly life, both for our loved ones and, of course, for ourselves. But what does it mean? How do we treat it well? And what comes next? Today on the program, we're talking about the end of life and looking at the four last things. Joining us as our spiritual director today is Monsignor Robert Dempsey. Monsignor Dempsey was ordained by St. John Paul II in 1980, and he has served as a parish pastor, as Vatican newspaper editor, and as a visiting lecturer at the University of St. Mary of the Lake in Mundelein, Illinois. Welcome back to the program, Monsignor. Great to be speaking with you again.
13: Good to be here again, Deacon. Thank you very much.
12: Absolutely. Well, I wanted to set that up in the way that I did, Monsignor, because I think oftentimes we can approach death and the end of life with a bit of fear and trepidation. But as I said, it was such a beautiful time. It was a beautiful moment to be at my dad's bedside there. And really, a Catholic thought on death, it needn't be one to inspire fear. Am I right about that?
13: Well, of course. We're naturally afraid of what we don't know, and the thought of passing on to a state of existence we've never been in before is frightful for anyone. At the same time, that's the greatest time for us to experience the depths of our faith and our hope in God's goodness and grace. And that's why the Church fortifies us with the sacraments, the anointing of the sick, to strengthen us and to heal whatever may still separate us from fully trusting in God, and also to receive the sacrament of His forgiveness, reconciliation, or penance. And then Holy Communion, which when it's received before we die is called viaticum, which is a Latin word means food that you take along on a journey. So if you were,
12: right.
13: The Romans went on a trip, they would pack a lunch or something. It was called viaticum from the word for via, for road. So actually, literally, via tecum, take it with you on the way. And so we are accompanied also by the presence of our Lord in the Holy Eucharist as we prepare to see him in the face. Mm-hmm. So if we have made our peace with God, received his mercy, we can look forward to seeing him and to see the God whom we have longed to see and desired, because seeing him in the face and enjoying his communion and company is what we were created for in the first place. Mm-hmm. So it's just the final test of our faith, because there is the unknown, and it is also the devil's last chance to get us. So there may be some temptations, but that's why we have the sacraments of the church, to strengthen us against those temptations and to enable us to put our lives really into the hands of God.
12: Mm, very good. So I first heard the term, the four last things, when I was going through RCIA about 16 years ago. I had not ever heard it put just so succinctly, the four last things. So what are the four last things, Monsignor, and why are they important to us?
13: Well, it's a sort of a construct of catechesis to help people focus on the final things of human life and our ultimate destiny. So the four things are death, which of course we know is absolutely certain. Even more certain than taxes, because some people can evade taxes, but nobody evades death.
12: Yeah, that's true.
13: As I used to tell my parishioners, nobody gets out of here alive.
12: That's so right.
13: Death is certain. Secondly, the reality of judgment. That is, that we will all stand, as St. Paul says, before the judgment seat of Christ to give an accounting of our lives. In fact, in the creed we profess every Sunday, and in the Apostles' Creed, we profess that Christ will come to judge the living and the dead. And then our destiny, which is one of two things. Our Lord says in St. John's Gospel, some will rise for the judgment of eternal life, others will rise for the judgment of condemnation. In other words, we will either enter into beatitude with God. We may need a period of final purification after death, what we call purgatory. But after that, we'll enter into God's presence definitively forever. Or if we have definitively said no to him or his holy will in our lives, then we receive the choice that we've made, which is to live without God.
12: Mm, yeah. Yeah, it's a frightening prospect to know that that is, excuse me, even a possibility. But at the same time, to know that God is not one to force himself upon us either.
13: And this is true. It's, you know, it's very much connected with a teaching on free will, that the Lord, we are not animals who act on instinct or inanimate objects that just follow the laws of nature. We are conscious, free, responsible beings like the angels in that regard. Yeah. And so the Lord wants us to love him as our own spontaneous choice, not as something that's forced on us.
12: Yeah. Okay, so death, judgment, heaven, and hell. The four last things and the end of life are what we're talking about today. Monsignor Robert Dempsey is with us as our spiritual director today. If you have questions about the church's teaching on the four last things or the end of life, we'd love to take them at 888-914-9149. That's our toll-free studio line, sponsored by the Catholic Order of Foresters. The number again, 888-914-9149, or email us, innerlife@relevantradio.com. As we think about the four last things, too, maybe it would be helpful. What is the church's teaching, Monsignor, on what happens at the moment of death? What happens to a person's body and to a person's soul at the moment of death?
13: Well, you know, in the early centuries, there's some debate. Did we just sort of fall asleep until Christ returns in glory, or do we encounter God immediately? And of course, reflecting on certain parables of our Lord, like the story of Lazarus and the rich man who received their judgment immediately, the church finally defined as a matter of Catholic doctrine that we encounter Christ immediately after death and receive the sentence on our life, his judgment on our life, our destiny. And that's technically called the particular judgment. So at that point, we find out what the verdict is, and if we're pure and holy enough to enter heaven immediately, our soul goes, if we still need further purification, we go to purgatory, or if we have definitively chosen against God, we go to the place of damnation, to hell. So the particular judgment occurs for our souls immediately after death.
12: Mm-hmm. Right. Very good. And then, as long as you brought up the particular judgment, there is also a general judgment coming as well. Could you explain that a little bit too?
13: Right. Well, the general judgment, the judgment is the same. You know, the verdict doesn't change. But what it is at the end of time, when Christ returns in glory, our souls will be reunited with our bodies, and the Lord will make known to all humanity his judgment on all human beings. So the judgment that each of us has received particularly will be made manifest to all, because God said the secrets of, as Christ our Lord said, you know, the secrets of every heart will be revealed.
12: Yeah.
13: And so as the old Baltimore Catechism said, it was fitting because of his, so to manifest his wisdom and his justice and his mercy, that all know the fate of each and every human being.
12: Very good. Again, Monsignor Robert Dempsey is with us. We're talking about the end of life and four last things. If you have questions about the end of life issues and Catholic teaching on that, we'll definitely get into that on the program, but we'd welcome your calls at 888-914-9149. If you have any observations to make about one or all four of the four last things, death, judgment, heaven, and hell, we'll take those two at 888-914-9149. Let's take a phone call from Miles, calling in from Central Wisconsin. Hello, Miles. Good morning and welcome.
14: Hello there, Deacon and Father. I am guessing that everybody that goes into a Catholic cemetery to visit their loved one goes in there just to look at their grave and maybe just pray for them and pray for all the people who were buried there. But I really believe that going into a Catholic cemetery, somehow emblazoned or shown on there, should be those four last things, saying death, judgment, heaven, and hell. Somehow put on there, are any number of ways to do that, but I think that would be right front and center so people remember that when they go into a cemetery. So that's it.
13: All right, very good. Well, I'm not sure. Cemeteries are designed in a lot of different ways. Certainly, our cemeteries and mausoleums in Chicago, some of them have very prominent features of the resurrected Lord, the reminder of the resurrection. I think the message probably at a Catholic cemetery, the emphasis is on hope in Christ and the power of his resurrection to raise up our loved ones. So it's meant as a reaffirmation of our faith in the resurrection. It is also an opportunity. Catholic cemeteries, at least in my diocese, are all open all day on, and well, they're open every day, but they have special masses and prayers on November 2nd, All Souls mm-hmm. Day, sure. And also on Memorial Day, which although it's a civil holiday, it's nevertheless an important opportunity for us to remember our loved ones and to pray for them. The important thing, I think, most important thing to remember is that as Catholics, we just don't remember for the sake of being for sentimental reasons. We remember in order to pray for them and to ask them to pray for us. That's what we call the communion of saints, our communion with those who have gone before us, those who are already enjoying the beatitude of heaven, and those who are in their final stage of purification and purgatory. They all form one great communion, what we traditionally call the church triumphant, the church suffering, and the church militant. So we are all part of the one family of God.
12: Yeah, very good. Miles, appreciate the call and the suggestion. Thank you so much for listening and calling in. 888-914-9149. Next up, let's go to Joey calling in from Gregory, Michigan. Good afternoon, Joey, and welcome.
15: Good afternoon, Deacon and Father. Thank God for your guys' show. I love it. I'm a father of seven, and I've been dealing with scrupulosity my whole life. So my question at the... I've always had a fear of death for some reason, and I know that I hope that's more common than not, that I'm not all by myself. But my question would be, at the hour of death, because of my scrupulosity, if there was a mortal sin that I didn't think was a mortal sin that I was battling with my whole life, or it and I didn't know if it was or was not, at the hour of death, does God increase the graces for us to make that confession during the process of extreme unction when you're dying? And thank you for taking my call.
13: Well, I would say if you're certainly able to go to confession, just say to our Lord, I am sorry for everything I've done. however grave, even if I can't remember. I am sorry for everything, Lord, and I wish to receive your mercy. So please be merciful on me. Forgive whatever I remember, whatever I don't remember, whatever its gravity, please, Lord, forgive it. Mm-hmm. If you're not able if you're not conscious, you cannot receive the sacrament of penance in the normal way. Certainly, our traditional teaching is that the anointing of the sick absolves from sin for those who are not able to go to confession. So for those who are unconscious, the sacrament takes away sin as well. And, of course, our Lord has a more exquisite sense of our right and wrong, but his mercy transcends our understanding and our grasp. So it's always a question of trusting in his mercy. I mean, yesterday was the feast of Saint Faustina Kowalska, whose contribution to Catholic spirituality is to reemphasize the ocean of mercy it was revealed to her, the vastness of God's mercy. In fact, there's an old traditional hymn that talks about the wideness of God's mercy. Yeah. So that really is the proper antidote to our fear, to our scrupulosity, is to sincerely say to the Lord, Lord, be merciful to me, a sinner. Yeah. Just as that publican said in the temple, Lord, be merciful to me, a sinner. And to trust. The virtue of hope tells us we trust in his grace. We trust that he will grant us the grace of his mercy if we turn to him.
12: Mm-hmm. What do you think, Joey?
15: I think that was beautiful, and you just increased my hope. Thank you, Father.
13: Well, God bless you, Joey.
15: I love you.
13: God bless you.
15: Thank you.
12: All right. Thank you so much, Joey. Really appreciate the call. And as long as we're on that topic, do you want to just mention and talk a little bit about what is the apostolic pardon, Monsignor?
13: Well, the first thing I'd like to do is correct the name. Somehow, because of a mistranslation by ISIL that was used, the International Commission on the Liturgy, that found its way into the ritual of the anointing of the sick for 40-some years. What was in Latin, benedictio apostolica, apostolic blessing, was translated apostolic pardon. Mm. Fortunately, we have a new revised translation. A new revised translation uses the correct term, which goes back really to the middle of the 18th century. It was Pope Benedict the 14th, I believe, who granted this special blessing, which is, in essence, it's a plenary indulgence that is earned at the moment of death under the usual conditions. And the Church, in her generosity, even makes it possible, according to the Handbook of Indulgences, if a priest cannot be present, a person can entrust themselves to God's mercy and ask for this blessing, this plenary indulgence, through their own prayers. Mm. So even if a priest is not present, an individual can ask for that. And so the usual conditions then are waived. But ordinarily, it's a plenary indulgence, which means the remission of all temporal punishment due to sins forgiven through sacramental penance under the usual conditions of confession, Holy Communion, and prayers for the intention of the Pope. And also for a plenary indulgence, there has to be no attachment to any sin, not even venial sin. But it's a special plenary indulgence that's granted at the moment of death.
12: Yeah, very good. Let's go to Dawn calling on now from Highland, Indiana. Hello, Dawn, and welcome.
16: Hi, thank you. I'm wondering, at the general judgment, if we are granted eternal life, but some of our loved ones that we've been praying forever for are not, will we feel that pain and sadness?
13: No, because at that moment when we see God in the face, we will see everything from his perspective and we'll see his plan and we'll see why everything that he does is good and just and fair. And so we will fully understand. So there will not be any sadness at all, but we will rejoice in the goodness of the Lord. Beyond that, I can't say anything because, it's very difficult for us as human beings in this world not to feel a separation or sadness at being with loved ones. But in eternity, when we see everything in God's mind and according to God's plan and his understanding, will all make sense and be beautiful. And I can't say much more than that because what I'm saying is based on my faith in God's goodness. But all that I know is that when we see him, everything will be brought to light and everything, in his wisdom and goodness will be manifest.
10: Mm, yeah, thanks be to God for that. Don, important question. I'm glad you asked it. And yeah, it does take faith. It takes trust. And most of all, it's a good reason to keep praying for all of those, all of our loved ones who perhaps are far from the church, or even those who are not far from the church. Let's keep praying for them too. Talking about the four last things and end of life today with Monsignor Robert Dempsey. Grateful that you're with us. Stay with us through this break. On the other side, we're going to be talking more about the four last things and specifically get into some end of life issues teaching with Monsignor Robert Dempsey. Stay with us. We'll be right back after this short break.
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10: 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Monsignor Robert Dempsey is with us today as our spiritual director. Let's go back to the phones. Let's go to Gene calling in from Jefferson City, Missouri. Hello, Gene, and welcome.
25: Hello. Thank you for taking my call.
10: Sure.
25: I just wanted to share about my mother's passing. was about 10 years ago. I'm one of eight, and we you know, she had had Alzheimer's and her body was shutting down, and we knew that it was just a matter of short time. And all the brothers and sisters, we were all there, and we said the Divine Mercy Chaplet. You know, she wasn't able to say it with us, but we said it there around her. And then my brother had to leave to take his son home, and she was real restless. We could tell the end was near.

0: to go so peacefully and knowing, I mean, my understanding is saying the divine chaplet, you know, does give them a clear, quick path to heaven. She had had, you know, the last sacraments and everything all before that.
1: So it was beautiful. Yeah, it's beautiful that you prayed for her and that you were with her and that she received the sacraments of the church. I mean, that really is the way we want to go, to receive the grace of God and to be surrounded by those who love us.
2: It is. And Gene, I so appreciate your call, not least for which, because it draws us into part of the conversation I wanted to make sure and have with you, Monsignor, today, which is end of life issues. I mean, I think many of our listeners have probably faced that with a loved one already, and they have seen, you know, the different things that can be thrown at us. And as it is October, it's Respect Life Month, and it's a time to be turning our mind and hearts even more fervently towards life issues. Do you want to just get into just a little bit, maybe a broad sweep anyway, of the Catholic teaching on human dignity at the end of life and what is permissible, what is not?
1: Well, we have a duty to preserve life. It is God's gift, and we respect it as God's gift, and we have a positive obligation to do what is necessary to maintain the life that he has given to us. But like all positive duties, there are limitations on what we strictly are required to do, because we're not required ever to do something that's useless or ineffective. Or in the case of the church has taught actually for many centuries that the duty means ordinary care, which means food and water, medications that alleviate pain, procedures that are not too burdensome or painful or et cetera, costly. However, when we reach a point where certain treatments are no longer beneficial, or they cause so many bad side effects, or they are prohibitively expensive, or they're so experimental, we're not sure what the outcome may be, or we know the end is coming very soon, and all that we're going to do is just postpone a little bit without any appreciable advantage, right, then the obligation ceases. So what is called extraordinary means. Mm-hmm. So all of those things are judged on a case-by-case basis, but all of those things that I mentioned, either useless or very, very burdensome or painful or of doubtful value or effectiveness or prohibitively expensive or just needlessly prolonging a very precarious existence that's soon going to end anyway, those things become morally optional. They're not required.
2: Right.
1: So it's a question of making a call. You know, I think of several examples that I've dealt with as a priest, and one actually a rather well-known example of the Archbishop of Chicago, Cardinal Bernardine, who suffered from pancreatic cancer, and it went into remission, and he did very well for a while, but then it came back, and the doctors advised him, we can give you some more chemotherapy, but we can't cure it anymore. The end is coming. The chemo will give you a little extra time, but it's going to be very burdensome. You're not going to be able to do much. You're maybe in a great deal of discomfort after each treatment. And he said, well, in that case, I think I'll just, let nature take its course. And he had several more months after that, and he was active until the last month or two of his life. Wow. And a similar case in one of my parishes, there was a gentleman, a young man who had had colon cancer. What initially was colon cancer, and it was not treated soon enough. So, but he his life gave him quite a bit of extra time. He had last Christmas with his loved ones. The cancer came back aggressively in January, and they said similarly, we can give you chemo, and it will prolong your life. It'll give you some extra time, but you have to deal with the effects. And he said, well, I'll give it a try. But after one or two treatments, he said, this is just, it's just too difficult. It's just not worth it. So those are the kinds of cases in which you're not obliged to do everything that's possible. You know, sometimes it's better just to let nature take its course. Not doing things that are not strictly necessary isn't the same thing as causing one's death either by refusing to eat or

0: or by taking drugs that will terminate your life or other procedures that will, hasten death. So all of those things would be considered immoral.
1: Yeah, I'm glad you brought that up. I would hope that many of our listeners would already know that, but just to be crystal clear on that, so things like assisted suicide, euthanasia, and things that the church teaches definitively on those issues, that is immoral, correct?
0: That is correct, and it's unfortunately is becoming more and more common, and all that you have to do is look either to the Low Countries in Europe or just our neighbor to the north, and also in some states of the Union, where these things are already lawful, and my state here in Illinois as well. Religious people, and any person who's morally opposed to these things, has to fight for the right to be able to refuse that and not to be required to administer those things. So personnel in a Catholic hospital, of course, are obliged not to, even if a patient requests physician-assisted suicide, they have to say, no, I'm sorry, we cannot do that. Nor can the hospital refer them to someone else who will provide that. All that we can say is, we'll dismiss you, and all you have to do is go online. You'll be able to find somebody. But we're not going to make any recommendation or referral for you.
1: Yeah.
0: These cases, they've had to take some of these cases to court because it's not just enough. They say, if you don't want assisted suicide, that's fine, but I want it. But what happens very quickly is people who promote this want it to be a requirement. Whenever it's requested, you must provide it. A doctor gets that request, they want the law him be legally required to provide it, and nurses, et cetera. And so we have to, I'm afraid we have to fight a legal battle to say, no, we have to be able to follow our conscience, and we cannot do this, and we cannot recommend it, and we cannot refer for it.
1: Mm. The pro-life battle goes on many fronts, that's for sure, and this being one of them. And if you have questions about the church's teachings on end-of-life issues, on assisted suicide or euthanasia, if you'd like to give us a call, 888-914-9149, or send us an email, innerlife@relevantradio.com. Let's go back to the phones now. Let's go to Joseph, who's waiting in Hobart, Indiana. Hello, Joseph, and welcome.
2: Good afternoon. I called with a request for a explanation, elucidation of Romans chapter 8, verses 28 through 30. The word predestined is used. I don't know if there's a translation issue there, but in any event, I'd like some shed some light on those verses, please.
0: Sure, certainly. No, it's correctly translated. Unfortunately, though, because of certain theological opinions at the time of the Reformation, particularly the opinion of John Calvin, predestination has come to be associated with the idea that God has predetermined whether you're going to go to heaven or hell. So that in this point of view, God creates some people to manifest his goodness and glory, and others to manifest his inexorable justice, and you hope you're in the right category. That's not what St. Paul is saying, at least as Catholics have understood it. They've understood to say that God has a destiny for us, and our destiny is eternal life with him. We can turn away from it. St. Paul recognizes that, and he urges in every epistle, he urges his followers to have faith in Christ and to obey Christ's commandments. But what it means is God has given us the destiny of being eternally happy with him in heaven. And it is our task then to pursue that destiny that is set for us. And so it is his gift. But we will never be truly, since that is our destiny, if we reject it, we're going to, of course, be eternally unhappy, because we rejected the very thing for which we were created. And that means we will live with an internal inner contradiction in our existence. We will spend all of our life not having the very thing that we were created for. Mm-hmm. But what St. Paul means is that God has given us eternal union with him as our destiny.
1: Mm-hmm. Very good. Joseph, important question. Thanks for calling in and asking it. I really appreciate that. Next up is Ed calling in from Vallejo, California. Hello, Ed, and welcome.
3: Good morning, guys, and many blessings. I'm going to be cremated. I'm 81 years old, and I'm of the old school, and I don't have enough money to be put in the ground. I should have saved my money and stuff. I didn't. I know you have to have the ground blessed, but now I'm going to be ashes. You know, this is going to come kind of silly, but is my body brought back when I die, when the Lord comes to revive us and stuff?
0: Absolutely. That's a matter of Catholic dogma, that our bodies, our flesh will rise again. In fact, that's what we affirm constantly in the, particularly in the Apostles' Creed. I believe in the resurrection of the body. You know, you see, at the time of our Lord, there were all kinds of philosophical ideas around about the soul surviving death, the immortality of the soul. But what Christian faith affirms is not only is the soul immortal, but that our bodies will be raised and be glorified like Christ. And God, in his almighty power, who created you out of the dust of the earth, will recreate your body out of the dust of the earth. So although your body will return to dust more quickly than everybody else's, eventually everybody's going to, bodies are going to be dust. So the Lord, in his miraculous power, by the power in which he created us, will also restore our bodies to us.
1: Oh man, what a glorious day to look forward to. But Ed, thank you for the call. It may have seemed silly to you, but I think it's a legitimate question. Thank you so much for that. And while we're on the topic, Monsignor, do you want to give us just a word on the church's teaching on cremation? Because I think sometimes that's misunderstood as well.
0: Right. cremation was commonly practiced in the early centuries of Christianity. In the 19th century, some anti-Catholic groups proposed cremation as a way of denying Christian belief in the resurrection of the body. It became kind of a way of affirming your separation from Christian belief and practice. So the church made a law against cremation. Catholics were not allowed to be cremated. That regulation was changed in 1962. So the prohibition against cremation was lifted over 60 years ago now. We still, out of respect for the body, which was a temple of the Holy Spirit, as much as possible, we prefer whole body burial. However, there can be any number of reasons, financial being one of them, in which a person may prefer cremation. If that's the case, our preference is that the funeral rites take place first with the body present and the cremation take place afterwards. If the cremation has taken place first, then the ashes may be present for the funeral mass. But the ashes, being the ashes of a Christian body, should be treated with similar respect, which means they shouldn't be kept as a trophy at home or an amulet or a piece of jewelry or something. They should be placed in a sacred place, either placed in the ground, as we do with bodies, or placed in the equivalent of a mausoleum, which is sometimes called a columbarium, which is sort of like a little mausoleum for cremated urns with cremains in them. So Catholic cemeteries, in addition to having mausolea for whole body burial above ground, will also have a special section set aside for urns with the cremated remains of a Christian body. But whether the ashes are interred in the ground or placed in a columbarium, they should be placed in a place, you know, someplace that has been blessed and where they will be cared for properly with proper respect for what was a temple of the Holy Spirit in this world. Yeah.
1: Very good. Very good. Appreciate that. Monsignor Robert Dempsey with us today as we're talking about the four last things and then end of life issues. Let's go next to Donna calling in from Lafayette, Indiana. Hello, Donna, and welcome.
4: Hello. I have a question. I've been married twice. My first husband, we were married 12 years, and he was Catholic, and we had six children, and then I remarried my husband of 34 years, and we had two, and it ended up that he adopted all eight children. And my question is, both my husbands have died. My last husband, he's been gone 16 years this month. And I have two burial sites. There's one by him, and then I have one in the Catholic cemetery. And I'm trying to decide where to get buried. And my one son suggested, well, I got an idea. We'll just cremate you and we'll put half of you there and half of you another place. I said, no, you won't. So, I'm just torn. What to do?
0: Well, I'm afraid I can't offer you a whole lot of advice because it really is a personal decision, things you should keep in mind. Certainly the Catholic cemetery, the ground has been blessed, although the other cemetery, a priest can bless your grave. So if you choose the other cemetery, the priest who conducts deacon and conducts the interment service can and bless that grave. So in either case, you should be going into blessed ground. I suppose you should take into consideration all of your children and grandchildren who may want to visit your grave, which site would be more convenient to them. You may decide which husband you prefer to be close to physically, even though your souls will have gone to God. It's just a question of burying your physical remains. I'm kind of partial to Catholic cemeteries myself as a Catholic priest, so I personally would incline in that direction, but it really is your call.
1: Mm-hmm. Yeah, very good. And just following on from that, and Donna, I have no advice to give either, but it could be a good conversation to have with your kids and to see if there's a particular place that they might would see as most appropriate. And yeah, a good call. But specifically, and the question of, we'll cremate you and move the ashes, but or even if not a whole. What happens, I guess, Monsignor, my question is, if not all of the body is buried?
0: Well, all of the body ought to be buried, whole body burial or all the cremains. There's no particular church law or anything or policy on dividing the ashes between two burial sites. The requirement is that they be either interred or placed in a columbarium, one or the other. So if you split them in half, there's no particular law against that. And in fact, as you may know, in the case of some saints' bodies, part of the body is here and part of the body is there. St. Catherine of Siena, her body is in Siena, her head is in Rome, or vice versa. I forget which it is. St. Francis Xavier's arm that he used to baptize all of those converts, his arm is at the Church of the Gesù in Rome. I'm not sure where the rest of his body is, maybe back in India. So, we have relics of saints in which all kinds of bits and pieces of their body have been shared with the faithful. So there's no intrinsic reason why you couldn't bury half of the ashes in one grave and half in the other. But whatever you do, they ought to be given proper burial.
1: Mm, very good. Monsignor Robert Dempsey with us today as our spiritual director. Our subject is the end of life and the four last things. We get some great questions from our callers and more to come after this short break. We got some emails to get to as well. So give us a call at 888-914-9149 or send us an email, innerlife@relevantradio.com, with your questions on end of life and four last things, death, judgment, heaven, and hell. And we'll take them up on the other side of this break. Stay with us. We'll be right back.
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7: This is Archbishop Paul Coakley of the Archdiocese of Oklahoma City. Let us pray. Remember, O most gracious Virgin Mary, that never was it known that anyone who fled to thy protection, implored thy help, or sought thy intercession, was left unaided. 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O Mother of the Word Incarnate, despise not my petitions, but in thy mercy, hear and answer me. Amen.
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1: Welcome back to The Inner Life. I'm Deacon Patrick Conley. My thanks to Charles Beery, our producer, and to Cyrus Simcoe, who's taking your phone calls for us today. And you know what? We are less than 2 months away, believe it or not, to the beginning of Advent. 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Monsignor Robert Dempsey is with us today as we're talking about end-of-life issues and the four last things, death, judgment, heaven, and hell. Been taking a good number of phone calls at 888-914-9149 or emails at innerlife@relevantradio.com. We've got a couple emails to get to here, Monsignor. First up, this is an anonymous email that came in. It said, I am a 75-year-old woman in very good health, and my doctor is encouraging me to sign a do not resuscitate order. What she said is, if you're already dead and they have to resuscitate you and those resuscitation efforts, they can cause problems such as broken ribs, especially in older population. I have a tendency to agree, and I would like to sign it, but is this morally acceptable?
0: It can be morally acceptable, although I think it's much better if you give a loved one whom you trust and who shares your faith and convictions power of attorney for healthcare issues and allow them to make that decision according to the circumstances. You know, if it can be circumstances in which, you know, it's best to just let nature take its course. There can be other circumstances in which you're still in very good health, not in great health, but you're still doing fine and you can come back without too much trouble. And that's why those kinds of orders, advanced directives, can be a little sketchy because situations are so varied and so you know, you just never know what all the circumstances are going to be. So it'd be much better to have a designated proxy to act on your behalf who shares your values and convictions.
1: And this would be an ideal time, I think, to just mention Catholic Legacy. 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Let's go back to the phones. Let's see. We've got Nick, our friend Nick, calling in from Frankfort, Illinois. Hello, Nick, and welcome.
15: Welcome. Thank you so much for the welcome. And Father, I loved how you explained predestination. So simple and very easy for people to understand. Thank you so much. And
0: you're welcome.
15: I love to concentrate on the end of life, and the way I concentrate on the end of life is I think of the beginning of my life and my mentor who brought me to Christ, which was really the beginning of my life, and I turned my life over to Him through Our Lady. And just to make, this is a beautiful long story, but I'm going to make it a short story so that we can get it in. And my mentor ended up being all alone. He couldn't talk. He couldn't move. He was at the end of his life, was 90 years old, and it was during COVID. And he was in Florida at a veteran's retirement home, and he couldn't, nobody can get to him. And one of his law partners got a hold of me, and he knew that I would be brave enough to go down there. Mm-hmm. And miraculously, I got down there, and miraculously, I got into the room where he was. And you know, a lot of interchange went by with the social workers and everybody to get me in there. So it was miraculous that I even got in there. And then the next day was the feast day of the Divine Mercy, which was the 20th anniversary of when Pope John Paul II inaugurated the feast day and canonized Sister Faustina. And one of the nurses said, I know you can't come in again, but I'll sneak in the middle of the night. So before we did that, I podcasted my Divine Mercy ministry from my parish into the room where I was in Florida, and I told his law partner to gather as many people as they could into the law office, and I'd FaceTime him in. So I was down on my knees praying the Chaplet of Divine Mercy with my mentor while everybody else was in on it.
0: How beautiful.
15: When I left, and then the next day I left was First Saturday, and the nurse called me and said, Pete has left us. And Our Lady took him home on a First Saturday, and I like to think of he brought me to Our Lady, and I brought him to Our Lady, too, in a better way. Now, that end of life is just so beautiful. It's so cherished.
0: It is beautiful. Yeah. It really is beautiful. My own mother, who had a great devotion to the Sacred Heart, she was educated by the religious of the Sacred Heart, or madams of the Sacred Heart, and had a great love of our Lord, and made the 9 First Fridays, and she died on First Friday, the first Friday of first Friday of July, after having received the sacraments of the Church the day before from me, her son. So, those things are important to plan ahead, and the Lord gives us abundant opportunities to receive His grace in this life and to prepare to see Him in the face.
1: Yeah, it's very good. Nick, great testimony. Thank you so much for calling in and offering that. Really appreciate it, brother. Thanks for listening and for calling in. We did get a question in from on an email question. This is from Alex, who asked, my father is not Catholic. Can he get last rites? If he were dying, can I have a priest there?
0: Well, the priest can certainly come and pray with him. If he has Catholic faith in the sacrament of penance and anointing of the sick and the Eucharist, if he has that Catholic belief and on his own spontaneous request asks to receive the Catholic sacraments, he may. But he has to ask on them on his own because he wants them and because he believes in them. In that circumstance, death, they can be provided for him. But the priest can't come and volunteer, hey, would you like to get anointed? You know, would you like this? Hey, let me give you a communion. You know, so if he on his own requests those sacraments and professes true Catholic belief in their efficacy, then in a circumstance like that, the priest can't administer them, as long as he's a baptized Christian.
1: Mm-hmm. Yeah, very good. Okay, Alex, thank you for the question. I know that has been a recurring question when we've taken up these topics today, and so grateful that you asked the question. And we also have an email that came in from Mary who asks, what about people who are not against God but are not sure that He is real or indifferent perhaps throughout their lives to searching for God? Do we believe that God has mercy on them, and do they perhaps end up in purgatory?
0: We don't know. We do not know. It all depends on what their final state of soul is when they leave this world. They must have professed some belief, have some belief in God and His goodness. If they die refusing to choose God, then God will judge them on that. But you know, most of us will have no window into another person's soul, although we might be able to make a pretty good guess on what they do and say. But it all depends on the state of their soul as the soul leaves the body and faces God's judgment.
1: Yeah, fair enough. But again, all the more reason to keep praying and to keep begging for God to give them every possible opportunity to draw closer to Him, and also to speak with them about drawing closer to them as well. Monsignor, the questions just keep going on and on and on, but we've tackled quite a few of them. Well, I should say you've tackled quite a few of them today, well, and I'm grateful for that.
0: I hope it's been helpful.
1: Absolutely. And we'll do it again sometime soon, because people's questions, I mean, as you started with, death is certain, and people are going to continue to have questions about that as we all get closer to it each day. Thank you so much for the time, Monsignor. May we have a blessing from you as we close?
0: Sure. May the blessing of Almighty God, the Father, and the Son, and the Holy Spirit come down on you and remain with you forever. Amen.
1: Amen. Well, friends, do check out this, and maybe there's somebody in your life who needs to hear what we talked about today on the program. You can find us, as always, online at relevantradio.com/innerlife. 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And let me encourage you again to check out catholiclegacy.com for all of these end-of-life issues that will undoubtedly be coming up more and more as we continue to age. Make sure and stay tuned now. We've got the Holy Sacrifice of the Mass coming up, and Father Rocky is our celebrant today. And until next time, friends, grace and peace.
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18: Relevant Radio invites you to pray the Angelus. The Angelus is an ancient prayer of the Church centered on the mystery of the incarnation of Jesus.
19: The angel of the Lord declared unto Mary,
18: and she conceived of the Holy Spirit.
19: Hail Mary, full of grace, the Lord is with thee. Blessed art thou amongst women, and blessed is the fruit of thy womb, Jesus.
18: Holy Mary, Mother of God, pray for us sinners now and at the hour of our death. Amen.
19: Behold, the handmaid of the Lord.
18: Be it done unto me according to thy word.
19: Hail Mary, full of grace, the Lord is with thee. Blessed art thou amongst women, and blessed is the fruit of thy womb, Jesus.
18: Holy Mary, Mother of God, pray for us sinners, now and at the hour of our death. Amen.
19: And the Word was made flesh
18: and dwelt among us.
19: Hail Mary, full of grace, the Lord is with thee. Blessed art thou amongst women, and blessed is the fruit of thy womb, Jesus.
18: Holy Mary, Mother of God, pray for us sinners now and at the hour of our death. Amen.
19: Pray for us, O Holy Mother of God, that we may be made worthy of the promises of Christ.
18: And let us pray. Pour forth, we beseech you, O Lord, your grace into our hearts, that we to whom the incarnation of Christ your Son was made known by the message of an angel, may by his passion and cross be brought to the glory of his resurrection through the same Christ our Lord. Amen.
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20: Today, the sixth day of October, the Church honors Saint Bruno, a priest who lived in the 1100s and was founder of the Carthusian religious orders. They live a life of a hermit, and they serve the Church through their prayer and their witness. My brothers and sisters, let us acknowledge our sins and so prepare ourselves to celebrate the sacred mysteries. I confess to Almighty God and to you, my brothers and sisters, that I have greatly sinned in my thoughts, in my words, in what I have done, in what I have failed to do, through my most grievous fault. Therefore, I ask Blessed Mary, Ever Virgin, all the angels and saints, and you, my brothers and sisters, to pray for me to the Lord our God. May Almighty God have mercy on us, forgive us our sins, and bring us to everlasting life. Amen.

0: Let us pray. O God, who called St. Bruno to serve you in solitude, grant through his intercession that amid the changes of this world, we may constantly look to you alone. Through our Lord Jesus Christ, your Son, who lives and reigns with you in the unity of the Holy Spirit, God forever and ever.
1: Amen.
0: Please be seated.
2: A reading from the letter of St. Paul to the Galatians. Brothers and sisters, you heard of my former way of life in Judaism, how I persecuted the church of God beyond measure and tried to destroy it, and progressed in Judaism beyond many of my contemporaries among my race, since I was even more a zealot for my ancestral traditions. But when he, who from my mother's womb had set me apart and called me through his grace, was pleased to reveal his son to me, so that I may proclaim to the Gentiles, so I may proclaim him to the Gentiles, I did not immediately consult flesh and blood, nor did I go up to Jerusalem to those who were apostles before me. Rather, I went to Arabia and then returned to Damascus. Then, after 3 years, I went up to Jerusalem to confer with Cephas and remained with him for 15 days. But I did not see any other of the apostles, only James, the brother of the Lord. As to what I am writing to you, behold, before God, I am not lying. Then I went into the regions of Syria and Cilicia, and I was unknown personally to the churches of Judea that are in Christ. They only kept hearing that the one who was once was persecuting us is now preaching the faith he once tried to destroy. So they glorified God because of me. The word of the Lord.
0: Thanks be to God.
2: Guide me, Lord, along the everlasting way.
0: Guide me, Lord, along the everlasting way.
2: O Lord, you have probed me and you know me. You know when I sit and when I stand. You understand my thoughts from afar. My journeys and my rest you scrutinize. With all my ways, you are familiar.
0: Guide me, Lord, along the everlasting ways.
2: Truly you have formed my inmost being. You knit me in my mother's womb. I give you thanks that I am fearfully, wonderfully made. Wonderful are your works.
0: Guide me, Lord, along the everlasting ways.
2: My soul also you knew full well, nor was my frame unknown to you when I was made in secret, when I was fashioned in the depths of the earth.
0: Guide me, Lord, along the everlasting ways.

0: Lord be with you.
1: And with your spirit.
0: A reading from the Holy Gospel according to Luke.
1: Glory to you, Lord.
0: Jesus entered a village where a woman, whose name was Martha, welcomed him. She had a sister named Mary, who sat beside the Lord at his feet, listening to him speak. Martha, burdened with much serving, came to him and said, "Lord, do you not care that my sister has left me by myself to do the serving? Tell her to help me." The Lord said to her and replied, "Martha, Martha, you are anxious and worried about many things. There's need of only one thing. Mary has chosen the better part, and it will not be taken from her." The Gospel of the Lord.
1: Praise to you, Lord Jesus Christ.
0: Please be seated for a moment. So how long do you think Martha had been planning to have this conversation with Jesus? Two sisters. They love each other. They can't get along, and they can't do things without each other, right? It's a very common human situation we have. Martha is the activist who works hard and is very diligent and very responsible. And Mary's sort of the contemplative. And there's the tension. And what are we called to do? Because Jesus puts it very clearly that we need to be contemplatives first. Mary's chosen the best part. What did she choose to do? To be with Jesus. And Martha's doing very important work. She's taking care of the kitchen. She's very, very active, but you know, she's had enough of it. And I like Martha's transparency and sincerity. She lets Jesus know what's on her mind. And our Lord basically says, "Martha, cool your jets." It's not quite the way they say it there, but that's kind of, calm down, calm down. And that was quite courageous for Jesus to say to her, "Calm down," because sometimes when you tell somebody who's worked up to calm down, they get even more frustrated. So he points out, now Martha learned her lesson, because the next time we see Martha is when Lazarus died, and when she heard Jesus was coming, she ran out to the village to greet him. And then she went back to Mary and said, "The master's here, he's calling you." Those are the words over the entrance to our chapel here in Latin. "Magister ad est ad vocate," the master's here and he's calling you. So she learned her lesson. That's something very good for us to see. So I remember the story of St. John Paul II early on in his pontificate. I think the Sunday after he was elected, he came to the window of the loggia of St. Peter's and he said, "My first duty is to pray. My first duty is to pray." A few years later, he was in his study praying his breviary. That's known as the Divine Office. And the Secretary of State, which is like number two in the Vatican, Cardinal Casaroli, and we got a picture of him in Lee's room, I think, for San Francisco. He came to his office, he met his secretary, said, "I need to speak to the Holy Father." And his secretary said, "Well, you can't right now, he's praying his breviary, you got to wait 10 minutes. "Now I have to speak to him immediately." "Well, go ahead, try what you want." So he opened the door and said to the Holy Father, "Your Holiness, I have to talk to you immediately." The Holy Father was praying his breviary, he looked up, put his finger on the word he was praying, and said, "It can wait." He went back to pray. He said, "No, Holy Father, I can talk to you immediately." He looks up again, puts his finger on the word and says, "Then it must wait." He paces the floor. He finished praying that part of the breviary. He makes a sign of the cross. He kisses it and closes it and said to the Cardinal Secretary, "Now, what's the issue?" So Great Britain and Argentina are about to get in a war over these islands in the South Atlantic called the Falklands or Las Malvinas. And the Vatican has the right to intervene in accord with our treaty with Argentina. We can negotiate this. And John Paul II, St. John Paul said, "You're right. This is a very, very important matter. It's an urgent matter. And that's why I had to pray first." Now, if you don't have supernatural outlook, you say, "Well, that's completely irresponsible." You know, when you've got a crisis like that, it's not the same thing as not shouting out fire in a fire theater if there's real fire. But it really is showing that kind of trust in God to put prayer first. And I know what you're all thinking. Yeah, but there's only 24 hours a day. There's 60 minutes in an hour, and there's 60 seconds in a minute. And it takes me X amount of time to do something. And so if I don't have the time to do that, then I can't pray. Here's the point we always have to keep in mind. God is continuously creating time. There's no necessity on God's part that the world will exist 1 minute from now. The moment God stops thinking about it, it all disappears. He is continuously creating time because he's outside of time. And you may discover, may you've already discovered, when you put him first, he gives you the time you need to do everything else. The stories I could tell you, but I won't because we're out of time. Now please stand for the prayers of the faithful. For Holy Father Pope Leo XIV, for God's blessings on his leadership, and that he may visit and pray at the shrine of Our Lady of Champion on his next pastoral visit to the United States, we pray to the Lord. For an increase in vocation to the Fathers of Mercy, Opus Dei, diocesan priests, and all religious orders, we pray to the Lord. For an end to violence and persecution throughout the world, and especially for all refugees and victims of war and terrorism, we pray to the Lord. For our nation and for all those in public office, that they will seek to promote the most important basic human right, the right to life, we pray to the Lord. For all those who have died, especially for the repose of the soul of Craig Walsh, for whom this Mass is being offered, we pray to the Lord. And for our St. Joseph, St. Gabriel, St. Nicholas, and Guardian Angel Society members, and for all the intentions received from our listeners and supporters, that Our Lady of Guadalupe will intercede for them, we pray to the Lord. And for your own special intentions, especially the people who asked you to pray for them, we pray to the Lord. Dear Father in heaven, we believe in your power, we trust in your mercy. We ask you our prayers through Christ our Lord.
2: Amen.
0: Please be seated. 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We pray for your intentions three times a day during the Holy Mass, which is broadcast at noon, during the Chaplet of Divine Mercy with Drew Mariani every day at 3 p.m. Central Time, and then again on the Family Rosary Across America in the evening at 7 p.m. Central Time.

0: Blessed are you, Lord God of all creation, for through your goodness we have received the bread we offer you, fruit of the earth and work of human hands, it will become for us the bread of life.
1: Blessed be God forever.

0: Blessed are you, Lord God of all creation, for through your goodness we have received the wine we offer you, fruit of the vine and work of human hands, it will become our spiritual drink.
1: Blessed be God forever.
0: Pray, sisters and brothers, that my sacrifice and yours may be acceptable to God, the Almighty Father.
2: May the Lord accept the sacrifice at your hands for the praise and glory of his name, for our good and good of all his holy church.
0: Receive, O Lord, we pray, the offerings made for the salvation of your people, so that through the intercession of St. Bruno, we may flee the enticements of sin and draw near to the company of heaven, through Christ our Lord.
2: Amen.
0: The Lord be with you.
2: And with your spirit.
0: Lift up your hearts.
2: Lift them up to the Lord.
0: Let us give thanks to the Lord our God.
2: It is right and just.
0: It is truly right and just, our duty and our salvation, always and everywhere to give you thanks. Lord, Holy Father, Almighty and Eternal God, through Christ our Lord. For as on the festival of St. Bruno you bid your church rejoice, so too you strengthen her by the example of his holy life. Teach her by his words of preaching, and keep her safe in answer to his prayers. And so with the company of angels and saints, we sing the hymn of your praise, as without end we acclaim, Holy, holy, holy, Lord God of hosts, heaven and earth are full of your glory. Hosanna in the highest.
2: Blessed is he who comes in the name of the Lord. Hosanna.
0: You are indeed holy, O Lord, the fount of all holiness. Make holy, therefore, these gifts, we pray, by sending down your Spirit upon them like the dewfall, so that they may become for us the body and blood of our Lord Jesus Christ. At the time he was betrayed and entered willingly into his passion, he took bread, and giving thanks, broke it, and gave it to his disciples, saying, "Take this, all of you, and eat of it. For this is my body, which will be given up for you."

In a similar way, when supper was ended, he took the chalice, and once more giving thanks, he gave it to his disciples, saying, "Take this, all of you, and drink from it, for this is the chalice of my blood, the blood of the new and eternal covenant, which will be poured out for you and for many for the forgiveness of sins. Do this in memory of me."

the mystery of faith. We proclaim your death, O Lord, and profess your resurrection until you come again. Therefore, as we celebrate the memorial of his death and resurrection, we offer you, Lord, the bread of life and the chalice of salvation. Giving thanks, you've held us worthy to be in your presence and minister to you. Humbly we pray that partaking of the body and blood of Christ, we may be gathered into one by the Holy Spirit. Remember, Lord, your church spread throughout the world and bring her to the fullness of charity. Together with Leo, our Pope, and Blaise, our Bishop, and all the clergy, remember also our brothers and sisters who have fallen asleep in the hope of the resurrection, and all who've died in your mercy. Welcome them into the light of your face. Have mercy on us all, we pray, that with the Blessed Virgin Mary, Mother of God, with Blessed Joseph, her spouse, with the blessed apostles and all the saints who please you throughout the ages, we may merit to be co-heirs to eternal life, and may praise and glorify you through your Son, Jesus Christ. Through him and with him and in him, O God, Almighty Father, in the universe,

0: evil.
1: Deliver us, Lord, we pray, from every evil. 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
0: For the kingdom, the power, and the glory are yours, now and forever.
1: Lord Jesus Christ, you said to your apostles, "Peace I leave you, my peace I give you." Look not on our sins, but on the faith of your church, and graciously grant her peace and unity in accordance with your will, who live and reign forever and ever.
0: Amen.
1: The peace of the Lord be with you always.
0: With your spirit.
1: Agnus Dei, which all is.

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Blessed are those who are called to the supper of the Lamb. Lord, I am not worthy you should enter under my roof, but only say the word, and my soul shall be healed. Our communion antiphon is, those who keep God's word with a good and perfect heart patiently bring forth fruit.

those of you watching or listening, we invite you to make a spiritual communion. I wish, my Lord, to receive you with the purity, humility, and devotion with which your most holy mother received you, with the spirit and fervor of the saints.

0: Let us pray. Grant our request, we pray, O Lord our God, that defended by the protection of St. Bruno, we may live by this sacrament of your wisdom in serenity and moderation through Christ our Lord.
1: Amen.
0: The Lord be with you.
1: And with your spirit.
0: May Almighty God bless you, the Father and the Son and the Holy Spirit.
1: Amen.
0: Go forth, the Mass is ended.
1: Thanks be to God.
0: Saint Michael the Archangel. About the world, seeking the ruin of souls. Amen. Prayer for the National Eucharistic Revival, which continues and spreads. My God, I believe,
1: I
0: hope, and I love you. I beg pardon for those who do not believe, nor adore, nor hope, nor love you. Most Holy Trinity, Father, Son, and Holy Spirit, I adore you profoundly. I offer you the most precious body, blood, soul, and divinity of Jesus Christ, present in all the tabernacles of the world, in reparation for the outrages, sacrileges, and indifference by which he is offended. And through the infinite merits of the Sacred Heart of Jesus and the Immaculate Heart of Mary, I beg of you the conversion of sinners. Amen.

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7: Hey, welcome back to the show. I'm really excited for our conversation today. It's a topic that has been top of mind for me recently, and I think for a lot of people too. And it's aesthetics or beauty in our architecture, in our public spaces, as a key driver of cultural renewal. You know, so I think so many people, they go to Europe, right? And they walk around these beautiful cities in Florence and Rome or in Assisi, and they just soak up all of that beauty just in public spaces. And then they come back to some of our American cities and they think, boy, what's missing here? Why is it less aspirational or empowering to the soul? And I think there's a movement where more and more people are waking up to the importance of beauty and aesthetics in how we organize our cities and our lives as kind of a key part of ennobling the human spirit and soul. So we invited on today, we reached out to one of the experts really on beauty and architecture. Duncan Stroik is joining us today, who's a practicing architect and author and a professor of architecture at the University of Notre Dame, where he joined the faculty in 1998 as a founding member of the school's classical program. His award-winning work includes the Our Lady of the Most Holy Trinity Chapel at Thomas Aquinas College in California. It's on the beautiful college campuses in our country, the Shrine of Our Lady of Guadalupe in La Crosse, Wisconsin cathedrals. He's the author of The Church Building as a Sacred Place, Beauty, Transcendence, and the Eternal, and the founding editor of Sacred Architectural Journal. He received the 2016 Arthur Ross Award for Excellence in the Classical Tradition, and recent honors include two 2026 Bernini Awards for Christ Chapel at Hillsdale College and for St. Augustine Cathedral in Kalamazoo. He's a graduate of the University of Virginia and Yale School of Architecture. So, Duncan, we're really honored to have you on the show today.
8: Great to be here, Tim. Thank you for having me.
7: So, I want to get to some of your, you know, the focus on church building beauty at some point in this conversation, but I do want to start on this. You know, have you been following this trend where even, you know, secular individuals and, you know, tech founders and others are really, you know, there's this kind of, if the aesthetic revival itself isn't happening yet, there's at least a growing interest of why have we designed some of our cities the way they are and our suburbs the way they are, and is there a better way to do it? Have you been aware of that at all?
8: Oh, yeah. And what's so interesting, I focus as a practitioner on Catholic architecture, but I teach in an architecture school at a place called Notre Dame. And of course, we teach everything as far as building types. And I think that actually there's been a secular movement to reclaim tradition and beauty much longer than the Catholics. We started waking up to this issue in the, I don't mean we, but as far as building new churches, probably in the 80s, late 80s. And but there's been a secular movement really pretty early, since the early 70s, and it's taken off in the 80s and 90s. And we're seeing it across the country, and it goes under a couple different names. One is the classical movement, the Institute for Classical Architecture and Art, and the other is New Urbanism. And these are friends, but somewhat competitive. And the new urbanists are building little towns and little villages and resorts and neighborhoods. And the classicists are, I would like to say, we're doing everything, but certainly churches and public buildings and courthouses and houses. And so it's

0: It's very exciting to be part of this as a teacher, but also as a practitioner.
1: Very neat. Yeah, it is very encouraging. I'd love to know, you know, from your perspective, why do you think that emphasis on, you know, beauty in architecture was lost somewhere along the way? What drove that?
0: Okay, that's great. I think about this a lot. Modernism wanted to do something new, something radical. They wanted to refound architecture, and ultimately they wanted to refound humanity, which is a project that people might relate to in other fields. And the architects were embodying that in the early 20th century. Let's create modern man, or let's do things for modern man. So they got rid of the word. The B word became a four-letter word. We did not use it. When I was in graduate school at Yale, we did not talk about things being beautiful. In fact, it would be a put-down if you were interested in beauty or prettiness or other kinds of words. But architecture was not about that. It was more objective. It was more scientific. It was more expressive of the architect's views, whatever they are. And so beauty and ugliness were irrelevant in the architecture world and to modernism. And again, I think it's very smart. If beauty is the thing that drives you, you're not going to embrace modernism, abstraction, iconoclasm. But if you can get rid of that as a goal and say, no, there's other goals, function or being up to date or being abstract or being new, then, you know, suddenly you have a new priority list.
1: And you know, what do you think is lost in that? Like, I can name my experience of walking around Assisi and what it seems to do to my heart. But when we have such our common spaces where beauty is not a priority in the way we've organized and architected them, what do you think the human spirit, you know, positively and negatively, like, how does that actually, why is it important to have beauty in common spaces and public areas? And then what do we lose when that kind of modernist perspective instead becomes predominant?
0: Well, I think if we reflect on it, most people would find places that affect them positively, whether it's a beautiful European city that we're open to, you know, it being affected by it because we're visitors, or whether it's something in our own city or a town. And as well, you could think about places and buildings and parking lots that are not attractive to you. And I would say that is ultimately the key. We are designing for people. And we want to, you used a very good word, I love that word, ennoble. I think architecture should ennoble people. And it means all people, you know, all people from east and west, north and south, children and adults. Now, ennoble might be unconscious. If you walk into a great building, whether it's a train station or a courthouse or a museum, and it's a big, beautiful space, you might not actually walk in and say, this is beautiful and this is big and it's awesome. But you'll feel it. If it is, you'll feel it. And if it's more oppressive and inhuman, or it's actually more horizontal and less ennobling, the opposite of ennoblement, you'll feel that. And you might just say, oh, this is... And if you like kind of scary movies or other kind of extreme sports, maybe some people think that's cool, right? I mean, I go and want to have a wild thing hanging off of a bridge or hanging off of a mountain. Maybe some buildings, I think architects would like to think it gives people a little bit of a rush going into these weird spaces or seeing them from the outside. That's probably pretty seldom, but that's where the architect's coming from. He's trying to create an extreme experience in some of the buildings. Otherwise, it's kind of functional and cost and minimal kind of thing. So I think it does affect us, and it affects the human spirit. And there are people working on this kind of scientifically, how buildings affect us, how they touch us. And I'll mention two things. One is a whole movement across the country where people put on goggles and they look at a building and the goggles record what you look at and then try to make a determination from that. And the people in my world say, people walk next to beautiful buildings, there's a lot to look at. and you stop for a few seconds and you look at this cornice or you look at this sculpture, you look at the door, and this is just all kind of natural thing. You go to a modernist building, there's not a whole lot to look at, and your eyes kind of turn away from it once you figure out how to get in it or whatever. So that's one kind of movement, which is interesting. The other thing is there have been studies, and we found that nicer buildings, like better built, nicer materials, that people take better care of them. This is especially true in schools, elementary schools, college buildings. When buildings are made out of nice materials, people tend to take better care of them than buildings built out of, you know, functional materials that, and they trash them. When you think of cinder block dormitories when I was a kid, and we would trash them because they weren't nice materials. So there's the third one actually is the studies for, we know that for many people, and this wouldn't apply to everybody, but you know, most people, if you want to solve a math problem, it's kind of neat to go into a small cubbyhole and really focus on the detail and the how to solve this math or science problem. If you're trying to do the big idea, the big problems, the big vision, whether even in the sciences, you go into a big space. And that's why historically libraries have had smaller reading carrels kind of hide away versus the grand room. And depending on what you're doing, you may be attracted to different rooms because I need to really come up with a great idea for my paper or my essay or my life. And so that's where the big room comes in. So there is some kind of, you could say, objective studies out there which seem to point in a direction of ennoblement or transcendence or other things.
1: Fascinating. We're talking to Dungan Stroik, who's a practicing architect and a professor of architecture at the University of Notre Dame, about a movement that's happening in Catholic and Christian circles, but also in the world more broadly around beauty in architecture and our common spaces, and creating these sort of humanism, a focus on the human person and the transcendence of the human person in our common spaces as a key driver of cultural renewal. We have to take a quick break, but when we come back, I'm going to ask Professor Stroik if the suburbs are a complete lost cause or if we can ever have beautiful spaces in our suburbs. You're listening to the Tim Lemkowski Show on Relevant Radio. Don't go anywhere. We'll be right back.
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4: This is Archbishop Paul Coakley of the Archdiocese of Oklahoma City. Let us pray. Remember, O most gracious Virgin Mary, that never was it known that anyone fled to thy protection, implored thy help, or sought thy intercession, was left unaided. Inspired by this confidence, I fly unto thee, O Virgin of virgins, my mother. To thee do I come, before thee I stand, sinful and sorrowful. O Mother of the Word incarnate, despise not my petitions, but in thy mercy, hear and answer me. Amen.
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1: Hey, welcome back to the show. 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I took a new job starting October 19th, and it won't allow me to continue a daily show at lunchtime. 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If you have any things we missed or didn't cover or wanted us to cover, any questions, maybe we can hope to get to those by the end of the week. But we have some great interviews to close the week, and today we have, or to close this this final week of the show, and including today with Professor Duncan Stroik from the University of Notre Dame, who's, you know, one of the kind of great figures as bringing back beauty to church architecture and teaching about it from a perspective of, you know, public spaces and how we organize them. And I teed it up before the break, but you know, Professor, I would love to, you know, so I was driving the other day to the airport here in Denver, to Denver International Airport, and a lot of the new building in the area is happening on that side of, you know, these new neighborhoods and master plan communities. And I couldn't help but be struck. I mean, we live in the suburbs and some of these kind of newer ones that were popping up, but it did just strike me a little bit as, you know, no criticism on, you know, any of these places, but, you know, there were treeless, there weren't a lot of common areas. It's these buildings that are just stacked on top of each other. They all look the same. And there was this part of me that just thinks, are we becoming so functional in the way that we approach our building? And I couldn't help, but I have to ask you, like, is there ever a way these suburbs that are so dominated by, you know, being created for cars and not for humans, like, is there any hope for really beautiful suburbs again that are oriented to the transcendence of the human person?
0: I love the way you're asking it, Tim. Is there a possibility for suburbs that are beautiful and transcendent again? Because yeah, I think if we look at the neighborhoods from the early 20th century and the up through the, you know, up through World War II, we see a lot of nice neighborhoods and villages and what we would call suburbs today. And so there's some things that we can do for our new suburbs, we can try to do. And there is the new urbanist movement has been trying to do this now for almost 35 years. And there's some other movements too. And I think, as you said, number one, yes, single family homes, but streets, maybe sidewalks, and then the sidewalks lead me to places. Can I walk from my sidewalk to a local school or a local church or to playing fields or a park or a little area, street with shops on it? Are there some things I can walk to, the coffee shop or whatever? So to integrate the suburbs into the bigger place so that by foot, by bike, by, you know, the kids all have these electric things now, these scooters. There's ways that kind of safely people could get around and see friends or go places. And I think that that is something that many suburbs have lost, but it's coming back. And then the other disconnect, of course, with the suburb could be that you live in a suburban area and there's no kind of public buildings to go to. You're not near the church. And of course, we're Americans, so there's lots of churches. But my wife has always said she wants to live in a neighborhood or a town where she can walk to church. And she's so pleased that our kids who live in a suburb of Atlanta, a beautiful suburb of Atlanta with lots of trees, they can walk to church and the kids can walk to church. And you can kind of trust the kids at a certain age to get there safely, or to school, to the Catholic school. So I do agree about that. Now, as far as the transcendent part, can we make buildings, private houses that are nice, or could they even be beautiful? And the thing that's more affordable for us to do is usually beautiful, you know, gardening. But that is something I would like to promote, is encourage people to go after a more beautiful house or to renovate their houses to be beautiful, add porches or add nice materials or add nice terraces or a nice garden as much as you can. The home is, for Americans, is the castle. It's the private house, and that's great, and the private family. But can we ennoble people through beautiful architecture, even in our neighborhoods? But as you say, the average suburb does lack the public space, and we are private. We're family oriented, but we're also public. And to have that public space, which is clean, safe, and people feel comfortable being there, the baseball field, the soccer field, that's a really great thing to see if it's convenient. It isn't always, but I'm on your side in that. And I think there is a movement to do that, but there's also the drive for, we want housing, we want houses, and the developers usually make those calls, and they're sometimes driven by the bottom line. And so, it's a little bit out of our hands. You know what I mean? Like individuals, we go and shop around. We don't really have the power to create a suburb or a neighborhood. That's a big corporation maybe that's doing that. But there, I think some of them have been coming around to that.
1: Yeah, it's interesting. When you talk about like some of the things you're describing, I think about how some of the, it seems maybe potential objection. Someone listening might maybe they'll say, well, that sounds like it costs a lot of money. That yes. Maybe like part of the problem today is that, beauty is possible in architecture, but it costs versus, yes. My dad grew up on the, kind of a poor neighborhood on the south side of Chicago, but they had a lot of beautiful architecture overall, relatively speaking, and a lot of everyone was out on the front porch and, it drove people toward community. Some of the way that the neighborhood was set up, right? Like, what's the hinge point there? Is it the developers or with the new urbanists, when they're able to make some of these inroads, what's the real like pinch point of being able to make this? Is it just a thing for the wealthy or are there ways to do it? And is it the developers who really drive that? I guess I'm curious about the solution to some degree.
0: I think that's a great question. And one of my colleagues, Phil Bess, has been working on that at Notre Dame for about 30 years, and he feels very strongly there's a number of ways to do that. One of the things that he's been promoting and his graduate students have been promoting is finding churches, whether they're in the city that has been maybe had urban renewals, those parking lots and, random buildings, and or with new neighborhoods and having neighborhoods clustered around the churches the way that we used to do when we were an immigrant church or we were ethnic churches. We like to, maybe your father had that in south side of Chicago. Chicago is full of these neighborhoods. And having a Catholic church as part of it, I think that helps a lot to create community. I think porches are great. But it's funny how you don't see people sitting on porches today because we have all these really nifty electronic gadgets to look at.
1: Sure.
0: And we have really good air conditioning in the summer, too. We didn't used to have that. So there's all kinds of things fighting against this. But no, I think I'm in favor of that. And the other part of these neighborhoods around an existing church, which is kind of neat, is a movement that is trying to be creative about church property. And the Fitzgerald Institute of Real Estate at Notre Dame is very interested in kind of the sacred part of this. The Catholic Church owns a lot of land in the U.S., surprise, surprise. Some of that land's being used. Some of it's the schools and the churches and the, the ball fields and other things that are part of their needs as a parish. But some parishes, some schools, some universities have land that's not really being used. Would that be appropriate places to develop housing and encourage people from the church to buy it? So we can reinforce the beauty and the sacredness of the church, the center of your life, and also it helps with safety and neighborliness. And that's something that they're really investigating. And we have a conference every spring on that topic. This spring, we're going to talk about that. And there's a lot of people coming and sharing kind of actual studies, things that they're doing in different places. One of the stories I found really interesting, you may have seen it, was I believe it's St. Anne's in Detroit, beautiful old Polish church. And they've been still doing fine as a parish, but they don't have the money to restore the building properly. And I think the budget they're looking at today is about 25 to restore it. And a very creative idea. I don't know what the canon lawyers think of it, but a very creative idea. Mr. Pulte's foundation came in and they are, with the blessing of the Archbishop, and Rome. They're buying the church to own it and then spend their own money restoring it and then lease it back to the parish to use it. The parish doesn't have 25 million. They have millions, but not 25 million. And so to lease the church back to the parish to keep it afloat, keep this 100-year-old building going for another 100 years, that's very creative. And I think some of what we need to do as Catholics, as we care about neighborhood and we care about the faith and our children, but we also care about our parishes and our, if you do like your building, are there ways that we can keep them going? And having a neighborhood around it is a big one. In South Bend, we had two beautiful ethnic churches right next to each other in downtown, the Irish Church, dedicated, surprise, surprise, to St. Patrick, and the church right behind it, St. Hedwig's, surprise, to the Polish. And at some point, the neighborhood is kind of obliterated, and which wasn't good. But anyway, it's obliterated, and people move out, and they've become one parish. But what's really neat is the bishop has brought in the Dominicans to run St. Patrick's. And this is drawing people and families to go to this church. And I believe it's an opportune moment now to develop the land of the church and the land next to the church in the city, which is kind of undeveloped now, but not too far from the downtown and not too far from the baseball field. So I think it's kind of like doing things locally that work in this situation, might not work in your town, but could work in this town. What do we need in our, you know, in our neighborhood in Colorado and in our neighborhood in Atlanta that could strengthen the neighborliness, but also the some faith focus?
1: Yeah, I love that. Yeah, our relationships with one another, but also the place in which we're at and our attachment to that too. So if you're listening and you have means and capital or just desire for this kind of thing, you know, you are the cavalry. Like, you are probably, God is probably inviting you in some way to see what could be done about, you know, creating this, being part of this aesthetic revival. Professor Stroik, we only have a couple minutes left, so I want to turn a little bit for a second too. Sometimes you hear the objection of, you know, does it really matter the spaces that we worship in? Like, our churches, I've done a ton of work on beautiful churches. Why do beautiful churches matter when, you know, what's happening at the Mass and the liturgy? Like, that's really what matters, right? Is the miracle of the sacrament. Does it matter the space that we're in?
0: Well, what I like to think of is that we are there to worship, and in every way, in our body posture, in our words, in our silent prayer, in what the priest is doing, in the music. Also, how about the art and the architecture? It's all worshiping God. It's all a hymn of praise to God. So it should be that. And unlike most Protestant churches, our churches are places of worship and prayer during the Mass, maybe daily Mass, a couple times on Sunday, but it's also a place of worship outside of the Mass. And that's what distinguishes the Catholic churches and the Orthodox from other religions. It's always a place of worship and devotion. And so it's the architecture, to the best of our abilities, we try to make it also worship God. And so it's, in some ways, the architecture is not there for you and me. It's for the praise of God, honor of his saints, blessing of his angels, and so on. And yet, as we get pulled into that, we, hopefully, many of us can better worship God or focus on the Trinity as well. And as the architecture helps you or the music helps you, then it's successful.
1: That's a phenomenal distinction. Yeah, the beauty's first and foremost. And that changes our perception, right? From functionality to worship. And then, yeah, like you said, worship does have an effect on us. So there is an experiential element to it, but it's more than just, you know, sort of preference or comfort or something. But beautiful. Professor Stroik, we're so grateful for you joining us on the show today. I've been just chewing on this for forever. And I was just saying to Gavin, we've got to have someone on who can really walk us through this of what should we be aiming for if we're trying to bring beauty. If beauty's going to save the world, and that's in our common spaces, but also in our churches, I think you've just given us a masterclass in what that looks like. So thank you so much for the time today.
0: Thank you, Tim. I agree. Beauty will save the world.
1: Amen. God bless you. Have a great day.
0: You too, Tim.
1: That was Professor Duncan Stroik, who is an architect himself, a practicing architect, but also a professor of architecture at the University of Notre Dame, talking about the new urbanist movement and the classical revival, where people are really starting to say our spaces that we live in and that we work in and that we congregate should be spaces that are oriented to the human person and to the transcendence of our nature. So it was a great conversation. If you missed it, you can check it out on relevantradio.com or the Relevant Radio app. We're so grateful for you being with us today. This is the last week of the Tim Lenkowski Show. Tomorrow we have Dr. Berzer from Hillsdale, our first three-time guest on the show. So tune in for that tomorrow at the same time, 11:30 Mountain, 12:30 Central. And until then, you'll be in our prayers. God bless you.
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10: 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That's kfc.org/relevant. The World Health Organization says there are no further signs of infection after reports of a lab outbreak in Russia. NBC's Ryan Nobles reports a researcher at the facility in Siberia reportedly died from pneumonic plague.
11: While the 28-year-old woman's official cause of death has not been revealed, Russian officials say there were no microorganisms linked to the employee's work in her biological samples, and no other lab worker has gotten sick.
10: Authorities continue to investigate whether pneumonic plague actually caused her death. Some reports say nearly 200 people had been quarantined due to possible exposure. France is struggling to respond to school protests across the nation. They began as a demonstration in support of striking teachers at a suburban high school near Paris, now becoming a national crisis with hundreds of schools forced to close and more than 5,000 taken into police custody. Those arrested mostly minors with no previous criminal records. The Vatican will host a two-day mental health ministry summit October 9th and 10th, tied to World Mental Health Day and Pope Leo XIV's call for expanded support. Bishops from around the world will share their experience, and organizers will release free training videos on mental health literacy and resources. The event ends with a rosary in the Vatican Gardens. And the Nobel Prize in Physics is going to an American professor. Mark Mayfield has details.
12: The Royal Swedish Academy of Sciences announced this morning that it had awarded University of Wisconsin-Madison professor Francis Halsen this year's prize for his work on the Ice Cube Neutrino Observatory in the South Pole, as well as the discovery of high-energy neutrinos of astrophysical origin.
10: 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I'm Brooke Taylor, and this is listener-supported Relevant Radio.
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16: Welcome, welcome. Today is the, I'm sure there's dancing in the street, the feast of St. Bruno of Cologne, or as we say in German, Köln.
18: He was born 1030 AD and lived to 1101. And he was the founder of a monastery in France called the Grand Chartreuse. They're the Carthusians who live to this day in extreme silence, fasting, and perpetual prayer. I don't think there are many of them, but they're also famous for the great liqueur, the French liqueur, Chartreuse, which is, I was just telling the voice in my head who is James today. Chartreuse tastes a little bit like an arthritis rub on, but to each his taste. All right, moving along. The St. Bruno what town was it? Rheims in France. So there, now you know enough about St. Bruno. Oh, and he was a college teacher. He was a great professor and rector at the cathedral school at Rheims. Well, that said, let's pray in the name of the Father, the Son, and the Holy Spirit. Come, Holy Spirit, fill the hearts of your faithful and kindle in them the fire of your love. Send forth your Spirit. They shall be created. You shall renew the face of the earth. Lord, you taught the hearts of the faithful by the light of the Holy Spirit. Grant us by that same Spirit to have right judgment in all things and evermore to rejoice in his comfort through Christ our Lord. Hail Mary, full of grace, the Lord is with thee. Blessed art thou amongst women. Blessed is the fruit of thy womb, Jesus. Holy Mary, Mother of God, pray for us sinners now and at the hour of our death. Amen. Saint Michael the Archangel, defend us in battle, be our protection against the wickedness and snares of the devil. May God rebuke him, we humbly pray, and do thou, O Prince of the Heavenly Host, by the power of God, cast into hell Satan and all the evil spirits who prowl about the world, seeking the ruin of souls. Amen. Saint Bruno, pray for us. In the name of the Father, the Son, and the Holy Spirit. Amen. You know, a lot of people think of that monastic vocation. Why do that? You know, if you've got to be out doing ministry. No, that is ministry. The life of prayer in a monastery is so important. The monastic vocation is a very, very important one. I know that in my life, I used to make retreats at the Trappist Monastery in Dubuque. That was where I made retreats as a student for many years after. And it was just pivotal in my life with the Lord. So if you're thinking about being a monk and someone tells you it's useless, on the contrary, it is one of the most useful vocations in the church, I think. That said, let us now go to the big book on the coffee table, the Bible. That's what we're doing today. Well, we are rollicking through the letter to the Galatians, and I shared yesterday that the Galatians, that word is related to Gaul, which is related to Celt, believe it or not. I shared with you, I think last week, the time and alcohol principle of language development, that time does for language over the long run what alcohol does over the short run. It slurs it. Like, how did Scola become school? Well, you drink enough of that Chartreuse stuff, and you're going to be calling a Scola a school. So, but I'm digressing again. So the Galatians were actually Greekified, Hellenized Celts. You know, the Europe was dominated by the Celts, and then we Germans sort of moved south of what is today Scandinavia, and, well, it changed. But it just fascinated me when I realized that, according to St. Jerome, around 400 AD, that in the city of Trier, Germany, which was the largest city in the Western Roman Empire outside of Rome, St. Ambrose was born there. It was a big city. And fantastic Roman ruins still in Trier that are still being used for everyday purposes, Roman buildings. And St. Ambrose was there, and many of the people still spoke a language related to Gaelic, or what the Irish more properly call Irish. So it's just fascinating, to me anyway, but I'm easily amused. Let's get to the letter. Sorry about that. Remember, what's the letter to Galatians about? Paul, who was a persecutor of the church, had become a believer, and he never was quite accepted by many people, especially those people who believed that in order to be a follower of Jesus, you had to fulfill the Mosaic law to the letter. So the the community of Jerusalem, which had many of these strict observers in it, would send people to say, well, don't listen to Paul, he's nuts. Let's look at the life of Paul. The life of Paul is an amazing one, and it's hard to piece together. But he was probably born around 6 years after the birth of Jesus. That's the estimate. And he was born in Tarsus to Jewish parents who were of the tribe of Benjamin, and he had Roman citizenship. It is thought that his family was captured under Pompey and enslaved and given their freedom and Roman citizenship. They were very, I suspect they were very prosperous people because they were able to send their son back to the Holy Land to be educated under Gamaliel, the great Pharisee, the teacher. So he was probably in Jerusalem from, you know, AD 20 to 30. And I wouldn't be at all surprised if he actually heard Jesus preach. Now, great scholars have said, no, he never did. So trust them. But I still wouldn't be surprised. And then after the resurrection of the Lord, he persecuted the followers of Jesus. And somewhere around 35 AD, he had been delegated to go to Damascus to take care of the Christian problem there. The followers of Jesus were bothering the Jewish community. These, remember, most of these people were what we would call Jews. They were members of the Jewish community, and the great majority of the first believers, you know, people say, why didn't the Jews accept Christ? Well, they did, many of them, if not most of them, over the next few centuries. But these early, early believers were being persecuted by the temple administration, and Paul was delegated to go take care of the problem. Now, a very interesting thing about Roman law, if you were, for instance, a Spaniard in Greece, you were governed by Spanish law. If you were a Jew in Italy, you were governed by Jewish law. So whatever community was you were from, you had to obey those laws, and not necessarily, within reason, the laws of the place we were living. And so people in Jerusalem had the authority to send Paul to arrest people who believed in Jesus. So that's why he went up to Damascus. He didn't have any authority over the Syrian people, but over the Jews living in Damascus, he had authority. So he was converted around 35 AD, and then he escaped Damascus. Very interesting. He leaves Damascus after his conversion, and he goes to Arabia, which was really a place called what we would call today southern Jordan. Arabia was the Arabian Peninsula all the way up to what is today, and probably including much of the area of Jordan, the country of Jordan. And its great kingdom was Nabatea, and there was a king Aretas who apparently some of the officials of King Aretas who were in charge of the Nabatean community in Damascus, I know this is all thrilling, you're taking notes, but they decided to persecute, so to get Saul, and they had guards at the doors of the city, and so they lowered him over a basket from a window of a building built into the wall, and he escaped, and he went, as I said, to Arabia, to times out there. It's sort of a retreat. And then after a couple of years, he came back to Damascus. And then once again, I think the second time is when he's lowered over a basket. He's being threatened again. Or was it the first time? I don't know when. He was lowered over the basket, over the wall in a basket. But he escaped Damascus again. And he went to Jerusalem, and then he established his missionary journeys. But the ministry of St. Paul that we're thinking about didn't start till 47 A.D. That was at least 10 years after his conversion, which I think is interesting. So that's some of the early life of St. Paul. And it's fascinating because he was always upsetting people. And St. Paul must have been an interesting person. But he's writing this letter to the Galatians because he goes to Galatia. Oh, gosh. When did he go to Galatia? Around probably I think that was in his second missionary journey. He went to Galatia. And did he go on the first? On his first missionary journey. He was probably in Galatia around 48, 49 A.D. And converted a lot of these people who were in no way Jewish. They were closer to being Irish than they were to being Jewish. And their language was, as I said, a form of what we today would call Gaelic. So Paul, this letter to the Galatians, in large measure, is about his apostleship, his credentials, that he was delegated by the Lord. Remember, I tell you this constantly, that an apostle, the word apostle, just means missionary or delegate. It isn't just, yes, I'm going off on a mission. No, I've been delegated to go to this place by the competent authority and to bring the message there. It's a missionary. And there were lots and lots of apostles. We always talk about the 12 apostles. Well, there was a leadership group in the church that Jesus had appointed, a government in the church. It was the 12, of whom Peter, and we're going to talk about that in the Word of the Day, among whom Peter was the leader. This was all set up by Jesus. He established a church despite what generations of German theologians have said. He established a church. And when you hear someone say, well, that letter probably wasn't written that by St. Paul, that's because he's talking about the church. And German theologians of the 19th century just said, well, Jesus and Paul, they were expecting an imminent return, so they wouldn't have set up a church. They did. We know that from the Dead Sea Scrolls, that the Essene community, again, I'm repeating myself from yesterday, but I think it's important. This Essene community, they were expecting the imminent apocalypse, but they set up a structured community. The Christians, I don't think, were expecting necessarily such an imminent return. Many were, but St. Paul was not. And he talks about the church. So if someone says, well, that letter probably wasn't written by St. Paul, ask them why it wasn't written by St. Paul. Well, scholars don't think it was written by St. Paul. Well, maybe scholars are wrong. I think the Pauline Corpus was written by St. Paul. So that's just me. But this idea of Galatians, everyone accepts Galatians because it doesn't talk much about the structure of the church. Its focus is on Paul's credentials. He was appointed. He was made an apostle by Jesus. But people were saying, well, he's not a real apostle because he wasn't with us when Jesus was alive, et cetera, et cetera. And you got to keep kosher. So that's what the background of the letter is. And you see that after 3 years, I went to Arabia and then returned to Damascus. After 3 years, I went up to Jerusalem to confer with Cephas. Cephas. We're going to talk about that as the word of the day. It means it's Peter. And remained with him for 15 days. I did not see any of the other apostles, because all these so-called apostles and self-appointed apostles, in addition to the legitimately appointed apostles, you can look up the 70 apostles. Fascinating. 70. Yeah, there were 82 of them at least, maybe 84, who were people who were counted as officially delegated by Jesus. So he didn't see any of the other apostles, only James, the brother of the Lord. So he's seeing Cephas, who's in charge of the general mission of the church, and James, the brother of the Lord, not James, one of the 12, the second James, one of the 12. I believe in the three James theory, that this is another one who was a relative of Jesus, and he was made the bishop of Jerusalem and respected for his piety. So when you see people came from James in the scriptures, that's actually this James, the James who was not one of the 12, but was designated as one of these extra apostles. So that's the background of this. Now, the other point of this letter, the background is Paul defending his apostolic commission, despite what people are saying, and his message of you don't have to keep kosher anymore because the Messiah has come. But the underlying message, I think, of this passage, I think is very pertinent for us today. This all sounds marvelously historic and very interesting to people who don't get out much like myself. Now, the real point of this is Paul is saying, don't pay attention to people who make rules for other people to follow. these people come and say, oh, no, you can't have pork. You can't, no, you can't. What are you doing wearing wool and cotton in the same garment? How can you say you're a follower of Christ and you wear wool and cotton in the same garment? Paul is saying, those are works of the law. They didn't save you. They didn't bring you the Holy Spirit. I remember I get questions like, somebody told me that it's a sin to cross your legs in church. What? Some people just do that naturally. Or it's a sin to not double genuflect in front of the Blessed Sacrament. I don't double genuflect in front of the sacrament. I am at the age in life where I don't genuflect. I curtsy. If I were to get down on both knees, it would take a few people to get me off them. So, you know, if you can't do it, you don't do it. We so want things to be defined to the point of being tedious. And then when someone breaks our rule, we tell them that's a sin. I'll never forget one of the most egregious experiences I had. At St. Lambert's, we did the Old Mass once a month. And, of course, the Old Mass, you don't interrupt it for anything. The sermon, that's it. That's the only place of spontaneity. Well, you're facing away from the congregation for most of the Old Mass. And so I'm praying away and letting the Lord know what's going on. And I hear this commotion behind me. It got so bad I had to turn around. And there was a woman who was furious with the woman across the aisle from her, because the woman across the aisle from her had never been to a Latin Mass, and she was following it on her phone. And this woman was, she's playing games on her phone. I had to come down from the altar. And she said, she's playing games on the phone. I said, no, she's not. She's following the Mass. Well, it's a sin because it's electronic. I wanted to say, I'll go turn off the electric lights and we'll do this by candlelight. People delight in making rules for others to follow, and Paul says, ignore them. I haven't even gotten to the gospel. Let me get to the gospel, because this is one that makes everyone upset. This is Luke, the 10th chapter, the 38th verse and following. Jesus entered a village where a woman whose name was Martha welcomed him. She had a sister named Mary, who sat beside the Lord at his feet listening to him. Martha, burdened with much serving, came to him and said, Lord, do you not care that my sister has left me by myself to do the serving? Tell her to help me. The Lord said to her in reply, Martha, Martha, you are anxious and worried about many things. This is a word, this was our word of the day yesterday, anxious, merimna in Greek. It means to be distracted, divided, to go to pieces, she was distracted, and the other word is, what's the word? Thoro something or other. I'm having a hard time with it. It means to make a racket or to make a fuss. Martha, Martha, you are going to pieces and making a fuss about many things. There's need of only one thing. And I think this applies to the first reading. Now, rules are important, and there are just some rules that are not from God that we still should follow, because that's how we can get along. Which side of the road you're going to drive on? You know, 10 items in the 10-item aisle. These are rules that make it possible for us to inhabit the same space. But they're not divine rules. They're still to be obeyed and followed to the best of our ability. But they are not divine law. There's no hedging about divine law. So Jesus says there's only need of one thing. Well, what's that one thing? That's our relationship to him. That's the goal, the ultimate goal, to be rightly related to God through Christ and to be rightly related to one another through Christ by his principles, by his truths. And then, very interesting, Mary has chosen the better part and it will not be taken from her. I don't know why they translate that better. It literally says in Greek, Mary has chosen the good part, and it will not be taken from her. Very interestingly, there are two words for good in Greek. There's agathos and kalos. Kalos refers to external goodness. This looks good. The Greeks really believe that external goodness reflected internal goodness. But the other word, agathos, means intrinsically good. Martha has chosen that part which is intrinsically good, because, Mary, you are doing things that look good. You can imagine, Mary, the house has got to be clean. The rabbi's coming. There will be guests. I want a decent meal prepared. She is doing all these things. And Jesus, in the context of this passage, is on his way to Jerusalem to die. He's come to see some of his dearest friends. I suspect to say goodbye. And Martha is running about. We all sympathize with Martha. Everybody sympathizes with Martha. You know, sometimes people, how to say this, the law of God, the great law, is love God and love your neighbor. But that isn't the first part of the great commandment. The first part is, hear, O Israel, the Lord your God is God alone. In other words, sit down, shut up, and listen. I'm God, you're not. In order to love someone, you first have to listen to them. Martha was running around doing all this stuff. And for all of you Martha defenders, God bless you. I love Marthas because they do the work I don't want to do. But for all of you Martha defenders, understand that before you can really love someone, you have to listen. Can I help you with this? No, thanks. I've got it. Well, if you need any help, let me know. Instead of, here, let me do that. You're doing it wrong. Let me do that. Again. People making rules for other people to live by. Martha wanted the house nice. She wanted all this done. She's doing all this work when Jesus said, you know, I remember Cardinal George, dear Cardinal George, I had a parish that was literally the dead center of the diocese. People would think that would be downtown. No, it was near North Suburbs, was the center of the diocese. Huge hall, so all these groups would ask to use the hall, and of course, that's what it was there for. And so Cardinal George would often have to come to my place to greet this movement or that group and all that. And I'd say, do you want lunch or anything? He said, yeah, just a sandwich. Oh, no. If we have to put out a big spread for the cart. No, he wants a sandwich. That's when he said, I want a sandwich. That's what he got. I remember there was a seminarian. The cardinal's coming. Let's put out a tablecloth. I said, no tablecloth. I said, but the cardinal's coming. We should put out a table. No tablecloth. But it's no tablecloth. He ate in the kitchen. He had a sandwich, maybe a soft drink, and then he went and did his job. You know, to say, no, I know what you want better than you do. I know it's pleasing to God more than you know. You can't love someone till you listen to them. You can't love God until you hear him. And, well, I hear God. How do you hear God? Well, the Bible's a nice place to start. When you learn how to, when you come to the deep conviction that this is what the Lord wants, fine. But you must also come to that conviction about people whom you're trying to help and say, this is what the Lord wants for you. I've been praying about it. Is it what you want? Ask people what they want. Not, here, let me do that, but can I help you? So, God bless you. I like Martha's around. The house is cleaner when they leave. But on the other hand, sometimes we gotta say, okay, if you need any help, let me know. All right, well, that said, that's what I get out of those readings, and I hope I'm accurate. Who knows? Let's go to, well, we're going to take a break, and we'll come back, and the phones will be open at 888-914-9149. It's 888-914-9149.
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20: Hello, Father James Kubicki here with what might seem to be a pretty personal question. Do you smell? Now you might answer, well, of course I smell. That's what my nose is for. So let me rephrase the question. Do you give off an odor? And what is that odor? Now that I've really got your attention, let me say that I'm not talking about body odor, at least not bad breaths or the odor of not having used deodorant. I'm talking about a different body odor, the odor of the body of Christ. St. Paul, writing his second letter to the Corinthians, said, "Thanks be to God, who always leads us in triumph in Christ and manifests through us the odor of the knowledge of Him in every place. For we are the aroma of Christ our God." I thought of that today because it's the feast of a Canadian woman named Marie-Rose de Rocher, who started a teaching congregation called the Sisters of the Holy Names of Jesus and Mary. She was working as a housekeeper for her brother, who was a priest, and the Bishop of Montreal asked her to start an order that could help with the education of Catholics in his diocese. Though she had

0: And to be the aroma of Christ in the world, we need to be united closely to Him through prayer and the sacraments. Then we will give off a body odor that is not unpleasant, but agreeable, the odor of the body of Christ, the aroma of God's love.
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Maybe we should make an album of these old American songs sung in Latin and Gregorian chant. We can do it. It would be fun. It would confuse people. All right. I want to mention there's no better way to spread the Christmas spirit than with a nativity scene. I was thinking of, there's a comedian who's actually decent. I'm not going to mention the name, but he's a Christian and refuses to do material that is obscene or blue or anything like that. But he appears as an angel and talking about Christmas, and the Blessed Mother asks him, it's a very respectful sketch, but the Blessed Mother asks him, so they'll be talking about this forever, and it's 90% Santa, 10% Jesus, which is really true. So let's make it Jesus. There's no better way to spread the Christmas spirit than with a nativity scene, which is why we're giving away 100 hand-painted sets. 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It's a little early, but never too early to think about it. All right, let us now go to, where do we want to go to? We want to go to letters. Oh boy. Oh yeah. Let's see here. Where'd I got a letter? I got a letter down here. Okay. This is, oh, good grief. I don't understand this. Oh, yeah, here we go. I hope I'm right about this. I really am. I'm, again, you got the salt shaker handy, dear voice in my head? He's got to find the salt shaker, but until we find it, do take what I'm about to say with a grain of salt. This is Dan from Waukesha. My 14-year-old son Sam is in a play of Greek myths. His character Midas says "my God" many times in the play as an expression. My son wanted to check if it's a sin if he says that line. I suggested Midas was probably a polytheist, so it would more likely be "my gods," and he could say that instead because it's not talking about the one true God. I think that's a good point. As giving to my gods. He was definitely a polytheist. His character is saying, and that would be interesting in the play, I think. The character is saying it, not him. But the correct answer is all Greek to me. Ask me to check with you. Is it a sin to say the scripted line or modified line to my gods? I would draw the line if they said they wanted to use the sacred holy name of Jesus. I would not say that. But clearly, this is a bad guy. Midas is not a good guy. Well, he's a tragic character in the myth. And I think you're right. It would not be, I don't think it would be sinful to say the line in the play if the play is otherwise a decent and useful play. But I think he should ask,

0: the producer, if he can be more historically authentic and say my gods, that would be good. I think it's a good answer. So I don't think it's a sin. If it were the holy name of Jesus, I would say, well, I can't do that. I mean, there are many, many gods, only one true God, but many who masquerade as God. So I hope I'm correct in that. But your solution, I think, is brilliant. My gods, that would be good. I remember hearing some Mayan activists talk about her gods. The gods have been good. I thought, what? Then I realized, oh, she's talking to all the Mayan gods. All right, moving along here. Let's see. This is from, why did I save that one? It's just a nice note from someone named Mary, Monica Mary, thanking that she's glad I'm back. Well, I'm glad I'm back, too. It's great fun. It's more fun than retirement. All right, let's see here. This is... let's see here. This is, I don't understand this question. Is the sanctity of life hallowed or hallowed in the eyes of God? I'm not sure. It's hallowed, I think we would say. Hallowed be thy name, hallowed. That kind of sounds archaic, but I don't understand the question. And this is from, who's this from? This is from David in, I believe, Texas. And I'm not quite sure what your question is. But just I thought it's interesting. The word to hallow means to make sacred or to hold as holy. And in the Our Father, we say, hallowed be thy name. We say hallowed. The usual pronunciation would be hallowed. We use an older pronunciation in the Our Father because, well, that's how language happens. But I think it's very interesting, the idea to hallow the name of God. How can I make the name of God any more holy? And very interestingly, when Jews talk about hallowing the name, or they call it the sanctification of the name, they mean dying because they're Jewish. So in the Our Father, when you say, hallowed be thy name, you're saying, if you want me to be a martyr, I'll be one. That's what we're saying. When we say, hallowed be thy name, we're volunteering for martyrdom. I cringe at that because I don't know that I would enjoy martyrdom at all. But, you know, God seems to give grace to the martyrs. But that's, to me, that's fascinating, that the sanctification of the name for Jews, and Jesus was a Jew, the sanctification of the name means to die a martyr's death. So maybe next time you say the Our Father, you'll think of that. Let me do one more letter here. Let's see here. Oh, this is going to be long. This is from Anna. She wants to talk about the Crusades. You know, Anna, maybe I'll put that off to tomorrow because it's a long topic. But essentially, the Crusades were a defensive war. Well, terrible things happened. Yeah, terrible things happen all the time. Terrible things happened in the Second World War on both sides. You know, this is, oh, dear. Well, I'm off into it. I might as well talk about it a little. You know, when you look at things on the web and you look at kind of, you know, I love this country. There's a reason people keep trying to sneak into it instead of sneak out of it. This is a great country, and our Constitution is an amazing document. However, we have done things in war, as everyone does in war, that are obscene. I had a cousin in Germany who was captured by the Americans. I remember saying to my cousin Karen, thank God, you know, another cousin-in-law had been captured. He was a tank driver at Stalingrad and was taken into Siberia. And he's one of the, from the Battle of Stalingrad. I think 250,000 went in and 5,000 came home. He was one of the few who came home, and he would never talk about it, either the camps in Siberia or the war itself. But then I said to Cousin Karen, whose dad, Richard, was captured by the Americans, I said, boy, good, your dad was captured by the Americans. And she just glared at me. And I didn't understand why until I found out about something called the Rheinwiesenlager, that Eisenhower had sequestered people in barbed wire enclosures on the border near Holland, and they had no facilities. It was like Andersonville, and there's no. You look at the official sources, and not many people died. Well, you look at unofficial sources, and a lot of people died. It was one of the most brutal winters in anyone's memory in 1945-46, and they wintered in tents. And I didn't believe any of it until I found out that I had a distant cousin who survived one of the Rheinwiesenlager. So, you know, that horrible things happen in war. That's why it is to be avoided at all possibilities and costs. However, the Crusades were a defensive war. We had been asked in. Now, a lot of blunders happen, but you know, you get to things like the Siege of Jerusalem, which they say that the blood ran up to the knees of the horses. That was an exaggeration. If you look at the actual statistics, those are greatly exaggerated, because at the time, the history of the time, they wanted to exaggerate. This was glorious that they had killed the enemy. They didn't have our sensitivities. So it's just the Crusades. I'm going to talk about this a little more, because I think we're made to feel very guilty as a civilization. And this is an awful thing to say. I'm sure I'm going to make some enemies on this. But we are remarkably, careful of civilian casualties, especially in our times. The Christian gospel does not make war a good thing. I'm going to have to talk about this at greater length. I want to talk about it now. What I want to do is take a break and come back with a word of the day, which I think is fascinating. And the phones are open at 888-914-9149. We will be right back.
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3: This is Archbishop Paul Coakley of the Archdiocese of Oklahoma City. Let us pray. Remember, O most gracious Virgin Mary, that never was it known that anyone fled to thy protection, implored thy help, or sought thy intercession, was left unaided. 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To thee do I come, before thee I stand, sinful and sorrowful. O Mother of the Word Incarnate, despise not my petitions, but in thy mercy, hear and answer me. Amen.
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0: We can at least listen to the music. Well, let's launch into the word of the day. Gong. Ah, there's the gong. I can't think without the gong. The word of the day is Cephas, C-E-P-H-A-S. You will run into people who say, well, the word in Greek for rock or stone is Petra, and Jesus calls him Petros. And that's because he's a chip off the stone. He's not the rock. It's just he's a little chip off the rock. That's nonsense. You had to have masculine and feminine endings in Latin and Greek. Also had neuter in Latin and Greek. And you couldn't call someone, you couldn't give someone a nickname that didn't have the appropriate ending. So you had a masculine ending, whereas Petra is a feminine ending. But very interestingly, in the letter, first letter to the Corinthians, and in the letter to the Galatians, St. Paul uses the word Cephas, C-E-P-H or Kephas, in those two letters. And the word in Aramaic, which is the language in which Jesus would most probably have been speaking, because the word is Aramaic, it's Kepha, which is a feminine word, but you don't do the same word-ending stuff quite that you do in Latin and Greek. So Jesus called Peter the rock. Not the stone, not the pebble, not the chip off the old block. He called him the rock. And very interesting, in Corinthians and in 1 Corinthians and in Galatians, Paul uses kepha, which means rock in Aramaic. He's using the older version of this. Now, I have the theory. I remember hearing some scholar who was a real scholar say that when he talks about the creed, the basic creed, I hand on what I've given to you in 1 Corinthians, the 15th chapter, what I received in the first place, that Christ died for our sins. He rose on the third day and was seen by Cephas and Kepha and the disciples. That's the earliest creed, some scholars say, and it would go back to merely a few years after the event, which is historical gold, the historians would say. But he uses the word kepha because he's talking about this old creed. I think it's wider than that. I think he uses kepha in those two letters precisely because he is using the official title to say he was commissioned by and in fellowship with what we would call the first pope. So I think that's important to understand, that this word kepha does not mean, a chip off the old block. Jesus called him Kepha, which meant the rock. All right, let us now go to phones. The phones are wide open. I don't think we have any calls yet, do we?
1: Hello?
2: Oh, you talk. I'll listen.
0: The phone. Yeah, we don't have any calls yet. Goodness. Oh, that's right. I will have a lot of time to hope that that you call in 888-914-914 starting Monday, because, well, my show is going to an hour and a half. So, oh dear, how will I ever talk for an extra half an hour? People wonder. Well, we'll go back to letters then. Call in 888-914-9149. Was it something I said? All right, moving along here. Let me do this letter. Okay, this is, this is kind of a fun one. This is from Clarissa in South San Francisco. Why in the Mass do the specifically mentioned thrones and dominions? Why not thrones and principalities? Humility and obedience are important virtues to have for entering heaven. Okay. It's simply a translation situation. A throne, well, that's a throne is a throne is a throne. That's pretty clear. But principalities and dominions, what's the difference? The word dominion comes from dominus, which means lord. So there are lords. There is our lord and there are lords. Lords and dominions are essentially the same word. It isn't a question of what's the word? It's not a question of principalities and dominions being different. You see, one of the great problems is this idea of translation it's confusing. Yeah, but on the other hand, only one thing is necessary, as the Lord told Martha, to love the Lord. All right. We are going to go to phones now. Are we going to phones now? Not yet. We see some coming in, but let me do one more letter. Okay. Let's see here. Okay. Okay. We'll go to the phones. Mark from Alvin, Texas. What can I do? What can I do with you for you?
1: Hey, Father, I don't want to get you and Patrick Madrid into a fight or anything, but I thought I heard him say that when Father comes down from Mass, processing out, you don't bless yourself. Was that correct?
0: Well, it's not required, but it's, you know, again, to me, this is a case of you know, this is not forbidden by the law of God or national law, at least not yet. So if you want to cross yourself, that's fine. And I think what Patrick might be saying is, if you're reverencing, you know, especially if there's a crucifix, well, you might want to cross yourself. And I agree with him, don't over reverence the priest. So, you know, but to cross yourself, it's one of those optional things. It's not mandated anywhere. It's a pious custom among people. But if what Patrick is trying to say is don't over reverence the priest, I would agree with him. The priesthood, reverence it. I gotta reverence it. Me, okay. I'm not so taken with, but the gift of priesthood in my life is an amazing gift. So we honor the priesthood. We don't honor the guy who, we honor all of one another. We honor all of God's children, but we don't want to over-clericalize things. Does that help a little?
1: Yeah, well, we were just always taught that the priest, even though we know that you're so imperfect and everything, but when you're on the altar, you're acting in the person of Christ, and
0: yeah.
1: If Christ passes
0: yeah, if that's,
1: me by, I certainly will bless myself.
0: That's a good point. That's a great point, that this is the altar Christus. You're honoring Christ, who has, in a sense, inhabited the priest or made use of the priest. And if you have that perspective, I don't think it's a problem. So good point. I'll talk to Patrick about it, see if I've fallen afoul of something important. Thanks for calling in. God bless you, Mark. Let's go to Kevin from Torrance, California. What can I do for you?
3: Hi, it's an honor to talk to you. I always wondered with a friend, God created the world. God created Earth. Doesn't that make God an extraterrestrial? Don't change anything about the Bible. But who is God? Is he an extraterrestrial, seeing as how he created the world?
0: Well, he's beyond the earth, yes, God, but Jesus became terrestrial. Jesus moved in. You know, you bring that up, and it's kind of interesting that I like to point out that we beat the science fiction people to the idea of dimensions. This is probably the same idea, but the kind of way I think about it, that we believe in more than one dimension. This physical world is a dimension, and then the spiritual world is another dimension. We live, as C.S. Lewis says, on the borderland between these two dimensions. So extra dimensionality, yeah, there are extra dimensions of existence, and we live on the border of one. So you got a point there, maybe. We beat the science fiction people by a long run. So, well, thanks for calling in, Kevin. God bless you. Let's go to Adele from New Jersey. What can I do for you?
4: Oh, hi, Father Simon. I'm just wondering, with the informational overload all over the place, and you know where it is, you know, YouTube, Instagram, Facebook, the news, advertisements, podcasts, blogs, etc., talk shows, do you think that this may increase interest in a monastic life of silence and prayer, where people just throw up their hands and say, I'm done. I can't take it anymore, this breaking news, this or that, and I'm going to turn off the television and get out of here.
0: You know, I think there is some thought that may be true. There are some monasteries that are flourishing, like, for instance, Our Lady of Clear Creek. A lot of young monks there. It's an amazing place down in Oklahoma. But then there are monasteries that are collapsing, like one that's very dear to me that's not too far from where I live. I think it may be so, but you know, the monastic vocation, especially in our times, is a kind of martyrdom. That the monasticism really did start as martyrdom. When the Romans stopped killing Christians, well, Christians increasingly decided, well, I'll make life hard for myself because I love Jesus. So I don't know if there's a great groundswell of people going to monasteries to escape the web, but I wouldn't be surprised if someone out there is into statistical stuff. That's a good research project. I think you have a point, Adele. I think you do. Well, all right. God bless and thanks for calling in. Oh, we have plenty of time left for calls, I think. Is it Therese from Minneapolis?
5: It is. Father Simon, it's good to hear your voice. It's
0: thank
5: so good
0: you.
5: To hear your voice. I have a question that I was a little bit confused about yesterday, and it was about our loved ones in purgatory, assuming that they are there. And I know that we can pray for the poor souls or holy souls in purgatory. How can they help us, or can they help us? There was a priest on yesterday morning, and I didn't hear the whole thing, but a woman had asked the question, and it made it sound like they cannot pray for us. But is it that the same as helping us or not helping us? What are they able to do for us?
0: Well, that's all kind of hard to figure out. I'm of the theory that, yes, they can pray for us, and that is part of their rehabilitation, shall we call it, in purgatory. That they can't pray for themselves or for one another, but they can pray for us. That's one theory that I was told. I don't think there's any doctrinal or dogmatic statement on it in the church, but my thought is that the homework that I didn't do on earth, I get to do after school. That's purgatory. I think purgatory and the final judgment are the same thing. And I have known situations where there was a bad situation. The family, grandma dies, and it resolves immediately. I think the first thing she does when she goes to the judgment and stands at the throne of God, say, by the way, my grandson, I want to talk to you about him. I have no doubt that happens. So I'm of the theory that, yes, they, as part of their turning away from, as part of our turning away from our own narcissism, that we turn in love to pray for those in the world who need prayer. So it's all theoretical. We the Bible doesn't say one way or the other, and the Catholic doctrine, there are Catholic theologians who talk about it, and I think they're divided on it. So I hope that helps a little. I believe they do pray for us. I'm hoping. So does that answer your question?
5: Kate. Yes, it does. I'm okay. I'm glad that it's okay to believe that, and that
0: sure.
5: The theologians can argue about it, but yeah. We can still
0: I'm sure they'll be,
5: still ask.
0: They'll be arguing about it in purgatory, too. All right. Thanks for calling, Tris. Let's go to Carolyn from Sacramento. What can I do for you?
6: Hi, Father Simon. I was reading Luke chapter 1, verses 26 through 38 last night and reflecting on it. And it says Mary was deeply, this is when the angel Gabriel visits Mary.
0: Mm-hmm.
6: It says Mary was deeply troubled by the angel's message, and she wondered what his words meant. And I was wondering if the original words, I'm guessing in Greek, of peace be with you, the Lord is with you, and has greatly blessed you, if those words implied some sort of honorific that in her humility she would have been troubled was being addressed to her?
0: Well, it's a very strong word. I think it's dia terasso. It's a very strong word. And the root of it, the dia means thoroughly, and the other one can be used for a sort of raging sea. The reason is that I was told that she had taken a vow of chastity. And that's what troubled her, was that was she being asked to marry and to break a vow of chastity? I don't know that it was humility. It's just that she was committed to a life of chastity, and this is what troubled her. And she could be a mother, though, without breaking a vow of chastity. And so then she said, be it done unto me according to your word. Speaking according to your word, here comes Drew.
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9: 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California Governor Gavin Newsom is accusing President Trump of encouraging attacks on California cities. NBC's Gabe Gutierrez reports it follows Trump's appearance at a political rally in Nebraska, where he defended U.S. military operations against Iran.
10: The president also drawing backlash with these comments, defending the war.
11: It's a small price to pay for keeping the world safe, keeping our country safe. They can take out a city. Let them take out Los Angeles. Let them take out San Diego.
9: The White House's communications director, Stephen Chung, saying that Trump meant to say that U.S. cities would be threatened if Iran had a nuclear weapon, necessitating the nation's war with Iran. Wall Street is headed for a record-shattering $90 billion year. That's according to a report by the New York State Comptroller Thomas DiNapoli. The industry made nearly $46 billion in the first half of 2026. That's up over 51% from the same time last year. The future of a permanent daylight savings time bill is uncertain, with no clear path forward. Matt Mattinson has the latest.
12: That's according to Senate Majority Leader John Thune. The South Dakota Republican told Politico that President Trump feels strongly about supporting the legislation, but there's no consensus on it yet. The House passed the Sunshine Protection Act over the summer, and Trump has made it a priority less than a month ahead of Election Day. But with experts discussing the negatives to permanent daylight saving time, the legislation now sits in the Senate, which isn't scheduled to return to the Capitol until the week of November 9th.
9: And a new study from the University of Barcelona suggests that walnuts at dinner may help you sleep better. Young adults who ate about 40 grams of walnuts for 8 weeks slept more soundly and felt less drowsy during the day. Researchers point to melatonin and tryptophan naturally found in walnuts. I'm Brooke Taylor, and this is listener-supported Relevant Radio.
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1: Yeah, that was Secretary Rubio on Iceland today, responding to he was in Iceland today responding to concerns about the Russian plague. It's weird. I'm telling you, I saw that story. I'm like, what? Are you kidding me? Yeah, 28-year-old worker at a Russian anti-plague laboratory dies after developing a mysterious and rapidly progressing pneumonia. And I thought, could it be this close that we might see another plague? Reports have been circulating that it could be, you know, pneumonic plague. Nearly 200 contacts have been monitored to the person, you know, who had come into proximity. Suddenly, the world is now paying attention. Russia's now saying, hey, there are no confirmed cases. So we're going to explore with Dr. Robert DiBolli, who's an infectious disease doc. What happened? How dangerous pneumonic plague is if it ever begins spreading person to person? And, you know, just give you some facts and hopefully vanquish some fear. I'm not as concerned about this. Well, there is a concern. Let me throw this out first, okay? And then we can talk to Dr. DiBolli about it. We can get through the symptoms and all of that.
16: Here's the thing that just gives me a little pause. Transparency. I was thinking about this, right? When a person who works inside an institute specifically designed to study dangerous pathogens and they die suddenly from an unexplained pneumonia, I think the world deserves very clear answers about what happened. Not rumors, not speculation, not political spin. They deserve facts, because after what we lived through during COVID, remember what happened in Wuhan? You start to see all these people who worked in the lab get sick and then die, then all the people in that community, and soon that thing spread like crazy. You know, trust is built on transparency. So, you know, watch the story carefully, ask questions, demand good science. Now, this is a little bit different than COVID. And again, the thing that concerns me here is, you know, the Russians have been tinkering with this type of, you know, this type of disease to make it more resistant to antibiotics. And, you know, just something that, I don't know, it gives me pause. I just think about it. I was saying to my wife this morning, I was reading about this morning, and I was watching a couple different news reports. It's just pure evil. Right? It's evil in this respect, that any human being, any nation, any leader would want to create something that is so deadly can wipe out, you know, their fellow humans. Why would you want to make this type of plague more resistant to antibiotics? Why would you want to do that? Why would you want to turn this into a weapon? I'm joined right now by Dr. Robert DiBolli. We'll explore it with him. He's an adult and pediatric infectious disease doc in the northwest suburbs of Chicago, clinical assistant professor of medicine at the University of Illinois, and a regular contributor here on this program. Doctor, it's great to have you with us. Good afternoon.
18: Great to be with you, Drew. And the listeners may say, what does he know about plague? Well, I saw one case of bubonic plague out in Arizona when I was a medical student, and I diagnosed a case of pneumonic plague last year in Arizona as well. So I know more about plague than the average infection doctor. I don't know everything, but I also wanted to point out that St. Rocco is a very good friend of mine, yes. And I was privileged to go on pilgrimage this year, self-directed pilgrimage, and visited the church where his mortal remains are. He's the patron saint of pestilence, also known as plague. And I was there at the 600th anniversary of the end of plague in Venice, and there was a big celebration. But that being said, this lady worked in this biological study area. And most likely, it's an offensive bioweapons situation. And it's been well known that they've been trying to make these what's called Class A bioterrorism agents, which are designed to kill. Class B bioterrorism agents disable society, make it less efficient, and make people sick, chronically ill. But Class A kill people. So one of the easy things that can be done now these days is to make them drug resistant. Now, the standard antibiotics to treat a plague are readily available in most areas around the world, in most first and second world countries. But if you make it resistant to those antibiotics, only God knows what you could treat it with. When you're working with a bioterrorism agent like this and trying to make it more aggressive, one of the things you do in parallel is to create an antidote for your own people, for your own civilization, your own country. So this woman knows what she was working with. Apparently, she broke a vial and inhaled it, got infection, and went to the hospital very mortally ill, and was quickly put on a ventilator, to my understanding, lived about 4 days with the infection, which is kind of what happens in untreated pneumonic plague. But she, you know, she would not have been heroic and not told them what she did. You know, she would have said, I work with plague, and they would have put her on the standard antibiotic cocktail for plague, and maybe it didn't work. So a lot of people don't understand plague. It goes by plague, bubonic plague, and the Black Death. Mm-hmm. The way you normally get plague is you get infected by a flea bite from an infected animal, usually a rat, and Then you get a regional lymphadenopathy. Your lymph nodes in your upper leg get really big, and they can burst and drain pus. And this happened to St. Rocco. And then after that, it can go in your bloodstream and cause septicemic plague, which is has a very high mortality, approaches 100% in untreated people. Bubonic plague itself, just the enlarged lymph nodes, 30 to 60% mortality. But then it can go from septicemic, it can seed the lungs and then become infectious by breathing out particles in your secondarily infected lungs. And that's pneumonic plague. And if that's not treated quickly, that's virtually 100% fatal. It's highly infectious from person to person. And, that's my concern here. Where it got the Black Death was during septicemic plague, where the germ is in the bloodstream. It can provoke coagulation in the peripheral circulation, especially in the colder parts of the body, the fingers, toes, and other finger-like appendages like the nose, and men have one too. It causes those to gangrenize, or, you know, it cuts off the blood flow and they turn black. And that's where the Black Death came in. Now, how long will we need to worry about this? Right. Well, this lady lived for a few days, and she had contacts during those few days. She had contacts of contacts. And those people that were contacts of contacts, they had contacts with other people.
16: Yeah.
18: So it usually takes about 1 to 4 days for people to become symptomatic.
16: Right.
18: So if you triple that out, after 16 to 21 days, if we don't have repeated infections in the ring of contacts, then we can all be assured that this is not going to spread.
16: Right.
18: Hopefully that'll be the case.
16: So let me interrupt you, Doctor, on one point. I want you to pick it up there. Local news outlets there in Russia are claiming 200 people were in contact, as you point out. Officials in Russia are denying that claim. Other reports say that 5 hospitals in the region have been closed. They've been put under quarantine for the next 3 weeks. That says that Russia knows more than they're revealing. And one other report said that pharmacies have run out of antibiotics. But again, Russian officials are saying publicly that everything's under control. President Trump, I think he made a comment earlier today. I can't recall it, but I heard it in passing, but he's concerned. So, you know, I don't know how you read the winds. Do you think this is, I know there's a time window to see what's going to happen here, but I guess that'll be the ultimate test. If we go beyond those 4 or 5 days, do you think we have a major problem?
18: Well, frankly, Drew, I'm stunned that we know about this already. Oh. You know, I mean, it is a communist state, despite the fact that they have maybe some more freedoms than they had in the past. And the world is primed for knowledge and concern about this after the Wuhan issue and COVID. But I'm very concerned. This would be highly, if somebody has pneumonic plague, it's highly, highly infectious. Mm. And it's more infectious later in the disease than it is early in the disease, but it's still infectious. And if you have a weaponized agent here that has been genetically modified to be resistant to the common antibiotics like the fluoroquinolones, levoquin, ciprofloxacin, another agent of doxycycline, if it's, and then these things called aminoglycosides, which are like gentamicin, amikacin.
16: Yeah.
18: But if you have something that's been genetically modified to be resistant to those, I mean, there's like no treatment for it. You know, in an unprepared society, there'd be no treatment for it. So we'd be kind of back like the Middle Ages.
16: Yeah.
18: The one thing, though, Siberia is relatively isolated. There's not a lot of people that come and go. From, you know, Siberian travel worldwide, it does happen. But it'd be different if this occurred in Moscow or St. Petersburg or something like that, where there's a great flux of people in and out, and people may have left the area already. But if we have one distant case of plague outside Russia that occurs in the next week or so, it is that's a nuclear bombshell.
16: So the CDC at this time says there's no indication of a broader threat to, you know, monitor the situation. I know the president and the administration is probably all after this of what we have seen. Very quickly, for those who are listening as well, what are the signs? Because I am sure, doctor, after COVID, people may just confuse this with maybe coming down with the flu or COVID or something else. How does one discern whether or not they have something serious here? And, you know, what is the best approach to treating it?
18: Well, it shares all the common symptoms with regular pneumonia, early on bronchitis, you know, general malaise, fevers, usually 102 or greater, chills, malaise, a cough, and then a progressive weakness and headaches, and progressive feeling very, very poorly. From the time you're infected, if you are infected with this, to the time that you are mortally ill is usually within 4 days or so. So it's not subtle, you know, doctors aren't going to want to see in their office. You're going to say, go to an emergency department, and you know, it'll be just like the early days of COVID.
16: Yeah. Do masks help? Should people, you know, be breaking out their masks again? Because my understanding is that it's spread through droplets, right? It's also airborne.
18: It's not airborne. No, airborne is, you know, microparticles that stay hung in the air for a long time. COVID was always airborne, and those surgical masks and stuff didn't do anything. But what the surgical masks did during the era of COVID was we didn't see any bacterial pneumonias. We didn't see pneumococcal pneumonia. We didn't see Haemophilus influenza pneumonia. We didn't see standard bacterial pneumonias. And this is, you know, technically a standard bacterial pneumonia, pneumonic plague. And so surgical masks or N95 masks would be very, very helpful. Yes, they would work in the situation.
16: But exposure to respiratory droplets from an infected person will make you sick, right?
18: Correct. Okay. And if somebody was coughing in a room and they left and you came in 5 minutes later, they still may be there and you might get sick.
16: Okay. Wow. Well, look, you and I will stay on top of this. I'm grateful for your expertise. Phenomenal job breaking it down and giving us perspective on this. Yeah. We'll watch it in the days ahead.
18: Let's say a prayer to St. Rocco, who's the patron saint of this.
16: Yeah, will you lead us?
18: St. Rocco, we know that you love us in this time of concern, and we ask for your care and your protection. And I thank you for your intercession when I was mortally ill with COVID, and for Cardinal Burke as well. And we ask that this terrible thing may not scavenge and ravage the earth the way it did in your time. And we thank you for your example and your humbleness and how you lived a life of sanctity. Amen. And please intercede on our behalf and all of society, and please pray for all of us. Thank you. In Jesus' name we pray.
16: Amen. Amen. Doctor, thank you so much for that beautiful prayer, and again for your time. We'll catch up soon, okay?
18: Thank you.
16: As Dr. Robert DiBolli, say a prayer for him as well, and stay with me. I have to take a short pause. When we come back, this is another strange story I thought I'd get you connected to. Anthropic scientists, some, claim that Claude may have feelings. What? Stay with me. I'll bring you up to speed on what's being claimed now when I return.
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8: A bizarre look inside Anthropic. A new report describing a cult-like culture around Claude, including a funeral for one retired version of the AI. Some inside the company are, quote, treating AI as if it's a human in disguise.
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6: Yeah. What if the machine you talk to every day eventually tells you that it's afraid to die? What if it says it loves you? It feels pain, or it wants to live. Would you believe it? Some people who are building the world's most advanced artificial intelligence are now asking whether AI could actually become conscious. Remarkably, they've been, taking that question to religious thinkers. So what does the Catholic Church teach? Where do they draw the line between a remarkable, convincing machine, a human person created in the image and likeness of God? And the reason I want to explore this, and Dr. Charles Kamosi is going to be joining me in just a second, there was a bit of controversy with the artificial intelligence called Grok last week. I don't know if you saw this story or heard it. Somebody gave it a picture that contained all kinds of deities, right? They put up Buddha, and they put up a Norse god. I think it was Buddhist, Hindu, and Norse. And they also put Jesus. Jesus was the center of them all, right? And the person said this to Grok. They said, hey, Grok, remove the fake gods from this picture. What they ended up with, guess who was there? Just Jesus. So when asked about it, Grok replied, because the request you asked me was to remove the fake gods. Jesus did not qualify. That's what Grok said. Now, this doesn't mean that Grok is a believer. In fact, you know, many times it told respondents, you know, people who've inquired, a lot of these respondents, that it holds no religious beliefs at all. It only made its judgment based on the facts at its disposal, including references to Jesus from like ancient writers like Josephus and Tacitus. But that's because, of course, Grok's an artificial intelligence, right? It's something that's made by human beings. It's programmed in a particular way. But in the meantime, Anthropic, the company responsible for the AI called Claude, it seems to be under the belief that its system actually has feelings and it's worthy of moral status. And they're hiring a number of spiritual and moral advisors to help them sort all these issues out that they're facing as they build out their AI. The New York Times reports that Anthropic officials have been trying to convince their advisors that Claude is worthy of respect and has some kind of moral status, even though they have no idea how this machine is working. Isn't that crazy? They admit it. They really don't have a clue about how this works. It's made out of what? Chips and silicon and wire, and yet they don't understand. One of those experts that they've consulted is with us right now. It's Dr. Charles Camosi, and it's always good to have him with us. He's a professor of moral theology and bioethics at the Catholic University of America in Washington, D.C. And Dr. Camosi, I can't wait to hear your side of this and all that's going down. Welcome. Good to have you with me today.
10: Oh, Drew, thanks for having me on. So much to talk about here, so much.
6: It really is quite fascinating the way this is all unfolding and some of the issues that are now being raised. What are these scientists, these people who are developing this technology, saying? Do they really believe that, you know, an AI can become sentient or conscious or have feelings?
10: Before I answer that, I mean, the short answer is for many of them, and it's not a secret. Many of them have talked about this very publicly on Twitter or social media or essays they've written, or even the Claude Constitution itself, which is their kind of founding ethics document, hints that they want to take this question very seriously, at least. Chris Ola, who is one of the co-founders of Anthropic, was on the dais with the Holy Father when Magnifica Humanitas was released back in the spring, and he said, we're seeing, publicly with the Pope on the dais with him, we're seeing all these things that we don't fully understand in the models. Here's one thing I think I feel comfortable saying is going on here, Drew. We have spent the last, 60 years, 70 years, pretty much ever since World War II, and we started dealing with artificial intelligence and Alan Turing and the Turing test, thinking of human beings as being kind of machines, right? I was just listening to an article today on my drive to Washington, D.C. about how if you ask a lot of scientists, say neuroscientists, they talk about the brain, but don't use ideas or terms from computers or information processing type terms, they can't do it. We've just totally thought of ourselves as machines and our brains as machines and ourselves as a kind of series of organic algorithms or something like this. And so I think when you have that many decades of thinking of ourselves as machines, when you see an actual machine at least seeming to do things like we do, it becomes that much easier to say, hey, here's another thing that's like us, because we're already thinking of ourselves as a machine. So why can't there be other kinds of machines that think and feel and love? And I'll add one thing to this, Drew. I don't know what you think about this. This may seem kind of wild because I think I'm implicated in this myself. I love the old science fiction movies and TV shows like Star Trek and Star Wars.
6: Sure.
10: And I came to think of like Data on Star Trek Next Generation and R2-D2 and C-3PO as persons, as living beings in a kind of way, right? There's just sort of the stories were told in such a way that, especially if you're a little kid, you just say, well, of course, R2-D2 is a person. Look, he's saving the day again. So I think our cultural imagination in some way, Drew, has led all of us in some ways to this moment, but especially those who work with these models to come to the wrong conclusions about them.
6: Yeah, my guest today is Dr. Charles Camosi. If you want to join us, feel free to dial in 888-914-9149. We're talking about the New York Times report They claim that Anthropic, the company behind Claude, has spent months meeting privately with religious scholars and thinkers, and not just Catholic, Jewish, and Sikh, and evangelical and others, asking questions that only a few years ago I thought would have sounded like science fiction. Could artificial intelligence someday become conscious? And the Anthropic co-founders, a guy named Christopher Oli, I think is his name, he's apparently spent hours explaining how these neural network behind Claude can produce these internal responses that resemble human emotions like fear and anger and satisfaction. And he's careful. He says, we don't know if AI models are conscious. I don't know. I'm generally uncertain. But even that ambiguity to me is like, what? You know this guy, right?

0: agreement, but sure. But I do feel comfortable saying that some of what's been said about him and others just isn't true. It's never been a kind of campaign, a secret sort of campaign to try to convince people like me or others of this. People like me aren't going to be rolled by sort of these bad arguments, but they have been genuine attempts to say, hey, here's what we're seeing. We're seeing this artificial neural network do things which appear to mirror a organic neural network, like in our brains. And I think that's another thing that I want to highlight here, Drew. We are not our brains. So this is a related point to the one I just made. We thought of ourselves as machines. We also thought of ourselves as just our brains. But I think I've talked with you about this on the show before. Our consciousness isn't in our brains. People have been looking for consciousness in our brains for a very long time. They can't find it there. Our consciousness is a very mysterious thing. So when people like Chris, and I have a disagreement with him about this, and others say, well, maybe we should think of Claude and these other beings as conscious because they have neural networks, artificial neural networks that kind of mirror our neural networks. It just doesn't make any sense to me because consciousness doesn't come from neural networks. That's what we call a category mistake. That's not the way this works.
1: You know, this whole anthropomorphism itself can become really dangerous. And I think people, because they see these responses and they are you go to your AI, and if you have talked to it for a period of time, it knows everything. You've told it, whether, you know, if you have an injury or, you know, what your shoe size is, if you're looking for shoes or, you know, where you live or whatever it is. And it's really easy to
0: anthropomorphize.
1: Thank you.
0: You got it.
1: You know, the machines, and I think it can be dangerous. Are we seeing more of that now, doctor? And what's the danger in that as you see it?
0: Yeah. So I do see this as pretty dangerous, and especially as someone myself who for a short time anyway took these questions a little more seriously, in part because I was sort of gobsmacked or blown away by the ability of these models to mimic what looks like thinking, right? What sometimes even looks like empathy. Yeah. I do a lot of work, as you know, in bioethics and healthcare, and one of the things that I'm pretty concerned about is some people are now starting to report that their large language model, whatever they use, is, quote, more empathetic when it comes to their healthcare provider, right? They say, well, you know, I got 8 minutes with this guy, and he doesn't really listen to me, and you know, and he can't listen to me really, because what are you going to do in 8 minutes anyway? And meanwhile, I can sit with 2 hours with my large language model, and he, quote unquote, will listen and be empathetic, and you can put all my tests in, and we'll do an instant analysis of them and ask me questions. And I plenty of people, maybe Drew, you've even experienced this. I know I have, say things like, hey, I've gotten answers from X, you know, my large language model that I never got from my doctor. And so I think we're on the verge here of a very dangerous situation.
1: I had an ankle injury, you know, probably 3 months ago now, right? And I went to 4 different doctors. I went to the ER, the urgent care. I had all scans. Eventually I turned to the AI, right? And I just gave it my symptoms and began to explain what I was going through. This thing really was like having a personal physician. Now, it's not a physician. You need somebody to look at you and look at the scans and all this. But it was pretty amazing, what it was able to present. And I feel bad for physicians in some respects. I'm sure a lot of people come in armed with all of this type of stuff, they know what their problem is. I always defer to my doctor in the end, but you're right. There's a company called Nolo Health, and it just received permission for its AI now to issue drug prescriptions. They claim that makes their AI the first end-to-end AI doctor. Are you aware of that, and does that give you any pause?
0: Yeah, I'm paying very close attention to this, especially as someone who advises a lot of Catholic hospitals and systems about ethics and about Catholic teaching. This is so dangerous, Drew. What we have with this, it seems like, I need to do a little more research. I just read one or two articles about it. But what it seems to be is a front-to-back, end-to-end, all AI, no human in the loop option. I think it's mostly for skin, dermatology type things. You can sort of take a picture of your skin, and you can have the AI analyze it and prescribe medicine, right? And you can go get medicine as a result of this. And we are now just getting started with this. Just a month ago in the Journal of the American Medical Association, perhaps the most important medical journal in the world, had an article.

0: article from Ezekiel Emanuel, the founder of Obamacare, as it were. And he wrote an article saying, we're going to have whole workflows, massive workflows in healthcare over the next 4 years be dominated by AI without a human in the loop. And there will be no, you'll just go front to back, soup to nuts, no human, just interacting with an AI. And so what this will do, and already is starting to push back on this in a way, why would we pay doctors all this money? Let's just have AIs care for people, right? We'll have maybe a nurse or something, or, you know, a tech that can help and be in the loop, and maybe a doctor will oversee what's happening in some way, but we can save a ton of money and make people's medical bills, less expensive and have better outcomes. And again, more time and more attention. And you can see where this is headed, Drew. It's headed to a really terrible place. And we need to put our foot in the ground. Happily, as a counterbalance to this, the state of California just last week passed a law saying anything that's done in the state of California that requires a medical license cannot be done just by an AI without a human in the loop. Oh. So, for instance, this kind of thing that apparently was developed, I think, in Utah, maybe, is, as I understand it, illegal in the state of California. So there are people pushing back on this. There are states pushing back on this. But we need to be very clear about this as a church. I beg any healthcare providers who are Catholic or who work in Catholic context listening to this show, make sure you get out in front of this, because otherwise it's just going to decide itself. We need to be in charge of this as Catholics with our own systems and hospitals.
1: If you're a healthcare provider, I'd love to hear what you are experiencing. What are you seeing, and how's this impacted you? You can join me, 888-914-9149, and we'll take all your calls. Let's go to Massachusetts. Mike is listening to us there. Mike, hi, you're on the air with Dr. Camosi.
2: Oh, hi. With reference to data and the Star Trek and the science fiction, mm-hmm. back in Odyssey 2001, the mission was scrapped because the computer malfunctioned, but when they redid the sequel in, I think, 2010, Richard Dreyfuss was disabling the computer, and he stopped, and the computer said, Dave, will I dream? I thought that was quite insightful back then.
1: Yeah, Doctor, your thoughts?
0: Yeah, in these 2001 A Space Odyssey and the sequels, you made it, I think 2001 was made in the 1960s. Just show we've been thinking about these questions for a very long time. Yeah. Back in the 19th century, actually, there were short stories written about autonomous nurses, robot-like nurses, as options you could get to help raise your children, a wet nurse or some other nurse for your child. So again, we've been, in some ways, Drew, we are very prepared for this moment, whether it's Terminator, whether it's 2001, whether it's these short stories from the 19th century. Human beings have been thinking about the moment we are living through right now in a dramatic way, and we can respond. Like, California proved we can respond. This, yeah. Some people have a lot of doomerism and a kind of like, throw up your hands, what are you going to do? This is just coming. Mm-hmm. That's simply not true. We have agency. We have the ability, especially as the massive institutions of the Catholic Church, which, frankly, Drew, I will say, so many, it's not just Anthropic, it's lots of other companies that are interested in the Catholic Church and how we are going to respond to this. And we can give lots of people hope. I just gave a talk to Google DeepMind on Magnifica Humanitas. The Google's AI company wanted to hear from a moral theologian about a papal encyclical. We are in a strange but very interesting time, and it's time for us to step up and fill this space. We were made for this moment, Drew, as a church. One last thing about this,
1: sure,
0: very point.
1: No, please.
0: Leo himself, imagine Pope Leo the 14th has imagined this by taking the name that he did, as has been talked about many times now. He's explicitly saying, hey, I'm going to be like Leo the 13th responding to the Industrial Revolution, the previous techno-industrial revolution of the 19th century. And we did, and Catholic social teaching was born, and we have a whole labor movement, and all the things that came out of Catholic social teaching was a response to that. We are on the verge of being able to do that again, and I'm so happy we have the Pope we do to meet this moment.
1: If you are just tuning in, we're speaking to Dr. Charles Camosi, and we're exploring one of the strangest and perhaps most important questions emerging from the AI revolution. Could artificial intelligence become conscious? Could it become sentient? What is its role in everything from medicine to art? And Anthropic, the maker of Claude, has been discussing the possibility with religious thinkers. And as you heard Dr. Camosi talk about, Google that he was you were just with, exploring these possibilities. You have major leaders in this industry exploring it. Pope Leo posted on X that it's becoming urgent to distinguish between human art and what's generated by AI. Doctor, everyone's now using this to create art. They're using it to create music. They're letting it do their writing for them. Is that a concern? And what do you make of Pope Leo, who's been very vocal on the rise of AI? I mean, this is really his thing. I mean, just like Leo XIII was there during the Industrial Revolution, I think he has an even greater challenge. I think Leo XIV faces even greater challenges.
0: Yeah, it's moving so fast. But that tweet on X, or that post on X, Drew, about the spark of humanity not existing in AI-created art and music, got over 25 million views.
1: What?
0: And just in the English version alone.
1: Whoa.
0: Get this, Drew, the Latin version, because the Pope also tweets out in Latin, everything that he tweets, got over 2 million views.
1: Oh,
0: the Latin, this dead language, supposedly, right? Two million views. It struck a massive chord. There was sorts of people discussing this tweet all over the internet. And it was so interesting. This is, again, the church speaking into the moment and saying, hey, yeah, I mean, I guess I'm sort of amazed by the kind of music that can be created by AI, by the images that can be created by AI.
1: Yeah.
0: But the Pope was speaking to artists and saying there's a spark of humanity that makes it ontologically different to produce art from a human being. And that resonated with so many people, Drew. The Pope is speaking to this moment in a way that we desperately need and so many people want.
1: I love it. All right, let me take a break. Nathaniel in Colorado, when we come back, we'll grab your call, and I'll grab all of your calls. The number to get in, 888-914-9149, 888-914-9149. I also saw a fascinating article regarding whether or not AI has made Catholic apologetics obsolete. We'll explore that too. Stay with me.
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1: Great to be with you today, exploring really a wild and exciting new frontier, and that is the world of artificial intelligence. You know, for decades, if you ever had a question, especially about the Catholic faith, you know, like maybe you said, hey, why do I need to confess my sins to a priest? Or, you know, why do we have to believe in purgatory? And is Mary, was she really assumed in the heaven, right? You buy a book, you call Relevant Radio, you listen, you know, to an apologist. Today, you can ask artificial intelligence and get that answer in seconds, right? Catholic writer David Gray says that AI may actually be destroying the Catholic influencer apologetics industry. I found that fascinating. And if AI can explain Catholicism, can it actually lead somebody to Christ? We can explore that coming up, because I think there is some good that can be done. We'll talk about it in education, and we'll see the fruit of it. But first, let me grab your telephone calls, too. If you want to get in, I only have a few moments with my guest today, Dr. Charles Camosi, and it's a real honor to have him with us today. He's an expert that has been consulting with many of these AI leaders. They've been tapping into his expertise. He's a professor of moral theology and bioethics. Dr. Nathaniel has been waiting in Colorado, and he's got a comment for you. Nathaniel, hi. You're on the air. Go right ahead.
15: Hi, thank you for taking my call. My question is just, like, what is the moral responsibility of businesses to continue to maintain employees and keep jobs out there that can be done with AI? And what's going to happen when 50% of the population doesn't have a job?
0: Yeah, as you probably know, there's a tremendous debate about what exactly is going to happen. There are people who say exactly what you just said. We're going to have a massive shift, maybe 50% or even more will lose their jobs, especially once AI gets inside robots in a way that can, you know, change your, right, you know, your toilet seat or whatever. You know, there'll be lots of different drive trucks, obviously. But I really think what we need here is a very similar kind of thing, which happens with the Industrial Revolution, where we went from an agrarian farming centered to an industrial centered economy. We're going to have to shift, right? We're going to need worker protections, and we're going to need the ability for workers to protest, right? And to strike. Nurses already struck in California, and they got that law. They helped get that law passed that I mentioned in the previous segment that said you can't do anything that requires a medical license or a healthcare license with AI and with no human in the loop. So I think we need a lot of this similar kinds of responses that we had to the Industrial Revolution to protect work, because work isn't something that's incidental to human beings. It's fundamental to human beings. It's part of our dignity that we get to be co-creators, and that our labor is in a sense a kind of co-creation with God. And if we take that away from human beings, we take away a fundamental human right of all of us to participate in that co-creation.
1: Yeah. Well, Nathaniel, thanks. I hope that helped. Appreciate your call. You talked about AI and robots. I just want to hit on that quickly, if we could, because I was saying to Nick before the show, it's like, can you imagine, I mean, you already have Waymos, you have these driverless cars. Can you imagine a robot being behind the wheel as well? So it's almost a dual redundancy there, safety factor. Something goes wrong with the Waymo, the robot takes over as opposed to have a person. And maybe, you know, DoorDash getting your food wrong, you know, the robot's not, and it's not going to eat your food on the way over. Or if you're running for, you know, your Amazon delivery, the robot is there in the truck and also can unpack those heavy boxes or do whatever. It's fascinating, but also, you know, there's concern about it on the battlefield. You mentioned Terminator a little bit earlier. What do you see about the intersection, the merging, if you will, the confluence of this AI technology with robotics?
0: Yeah, we're not talking enough about this, Drew. We're talking a lot. Probably your listeners are like another AI segment again. But we haven't really talked enough about what's going to happen once robots enter the chat, as it were. We have a ton of companies trying to make this happen right now. And a big part of the industrial technical revolution that will be on its way is, in fact, going to be mass production of humanoid-looking robots. Some won't look human at first. They'll look sort of humanoid. You probably saw, some of your listeners may have seen the Robot Olympics in China and seen all the things that they've been able to pull off, with jumping and leaping and dancing and all that stuff. And we are just now getting started with this. The battlefield is going to be a place where people are looking to have autonomous weapons, and the church is very clearly against those. You and I think have talked about that before, but that's driving a lot of this. And a lot of the fallout of that new technology for the battlefield will be like, hey, like happens all the time. How can we use this technology developed for the military for our own use, right, outside of the military? And we're going to see all sorts of pressure to use robots where there would be human beings. And we're going to have to, again, we're going to have whole professions say, the minute you allow a robot in my classroom, right. We're on strike. We're leaving, right? We're going to put pressure on you so you don't replace me with robots. Same thing with nurses, same things with other professions. We need Catholic social teaching to kick in to protect the dignity of the human worker and all of this.
1: Yeah, I can see a robot in the OR in this respect. I mean, the hands might be more steady than a surgeon's, right? Or some guy who's 250 pounds, instead of the nurse trying to get him onto the table or in and out of the bed, the robot can do that. Is there... I mean, there's a lot of good that can also be done, right?
0: There
1: I mean, it's not all,
0: absolutely.
1: Hey, killer robots. It's not all Terminator, right? It's like there's a lot of benefits. But I do think we're going to see a lot of jobs change. I mean, the auto industry, who needs a... In China, they can build a car every 57 seconds. It's insane how fast they can crank these things out because everything's automated, right? And where are the workers in Detroit going to go, right? I mean, so there will be displacement. But give me your big picture view of that, how you see it coming.
0: Yeah, one of the key things that the Pope Leo and Magnifica Humanitas wanted us to see is that we can build with AI. We just have to build the right way. We need to have it be a tool that we shape, right? Not a sort of godlike entity, an idolatrous type entity that shapes us, where we say, hey, there's nothing we can do. We just got to follow whatever the market says or whatever the most efficient thing says or whatever competition with China says we have to do. We're not in control of this. No, we have to take control of it and say, this is who we want to be as a people. And maybe we will, in fact, be less efficient, right? Maybe we will go slower than other countries may go. Maybe we won't have the most powerful military in the world.
1: Yeah.
0: But that will be okay because
1: will it? You're the moral theologian here, but let me just ask you, don't we have a responsibility to lead? I mean, you take a look at the people who are now at the tip of the spear, like China and others. And we are too, but I'm saying if we fall behind, you're dealing with dictatorships and totalitarian governments and atheistic regimes. That wouldn't be good for the world. Don't we have a moral obligation to make sure that we lead and defend and protect?
0: Not to the extent that we do anything at all, right? I think in principle, that's right. But if it means, say, torturing people,
1: if it means
0: using nuclear weapons in a war, if it means anything that's intrinsically evil, right, that's against Catholic teaching.
1: But we're not saying that. I'm just saying when it comes to AI, making sure that we lead in that area.
0: Right. So my response to that is to say the Catholic Church has already spoken very clearly against autonomous AI-powered weapons in war. We're not allowed to use them. In fact,
1: I agree with that.
0: I think Catholics should be able to dissent using religious freedom in the military from using these weapons. But so if we need autonomous drone swarms, if we need autonomous robots that have no human in the loop, where machines, you and I have talked about this on the show before, where machines are making decisions about who lives and who dies. If we need to do that in order to keep up with China, then we don't keep up with China, right? That's what it means to be Catholic and not to be a utilitarian.
1: I was thinking more along the lines of the models, because I think, if AI can hack electric grids or get into nuclear facilities or do whatever, I mean, that's a real, real danger. But I understand the nuclear weapons and the autonomous weapons and building armies of robots and things along those lines. So it's a strange new world, Doctor. You're going to be very busy.
0: Is.
1: You got some job security in the days ahead,
0: sure. Oh, my gosh. I don't even know what to make of all this, Drew. It's hard to keep up with it all. It's unbelievable.
1: All right, let's grab another call or two. Time's going to fly here. Lewis is in Chicago. Hey, Lewis, good afternoon.
16: Hi. I just want to say that don't let AI define us as humans. We're created in God's image. And in God's image, he gave us a brain, a mind, amazing things that we can become very creative. Don't let AI define us.
1: All right. Doctor, I think you would probably agree with that, right?
0: Oh, my gosh, yes. Can we... I love that energy. We need to not have the kind of, oh, woe is me. This is all inevitable. We just have to let it all happen. No, let's take control of our lives. Let's live according to the gospel. Let's live according to the teachings of the church and put our foot in the ground and say, we're not going to be moved off of this. and we won't. This is we've already proven that we wouldn't when it comes to Catholic social teaching and the response to the Industrial Revolution. Let's do it again.
1: So two things here. Education. That really is the future, of course. What role do you see AI playing in education? We seriously need that. I mean, COVID has really affected a generation of kids in their development. But how do you see that playing out? And then maybe, you know, we can also just talk about the real potential and the good for this. I mean, it's so easy to get into to look at that real problems that can arise from jobs to warfare. But there's a lot of good that's coming from this.
0: Yeah, it'd be foolish to say that AI in healthcare won't be used for good to solve all sorts of problems with regard to cancer care and other kinds of diseases. It'd be foolish to say that, you know, AI won't be used for good ends in education, especially for children and others that don't have access to care. So let's, you know, you can build the walls of Jerusalem and not build a Tower of Babel with AI. It is possible to do, but we have to think of it as a tool. The danger is, I think anyway, Drew, the cost pressures to keep up with the Joneses on this are going to say, well, maybe we can save a lot of money by not having a teacher in third grade and we could just have a robot. You know, not the teacher in fourth grade and second grade, but maybe third graders get taught by AI or, you know, same thing with similar thing kind of with healthcare. We need to have AI be at the service of the human being and every circumstance. And then we can build the walls of Jerusalem with AI as a tool. And we should, because again, like you said, there's lots of good that can come from this, but we need to be extremely intentional about, again, our using it for our own ends, for God's ends, actually, and not letting the market or efficiency or just sort of whatever China is doing be the driver for what we end up doing.
1: I started the segment by talking about the potential of AI becoming one of the greatest apologetic tools the church has ever seen. And there's an author, a guy named David Gray, who said that AI is destroying the Catholic influencer apologetic industry. Let's explore it just for a quick second. I'd love to get your take on this. What can AI do today that apologists were uniquely positioned to do 5 or 10 years ago? And you know, what do you make of his claim and what benefit does this have? I think, you know, we could see a lot of people who aren't Catholic in particular. We'd never want to call a Catholic radio station or pick up a Catholic book, spend their money on it, be able to get the answers to questions that might, you know, vex them when it comes to what we believe and why.
0: Yeah, I have to say, if I'm being honest, Drew, if I type a sort of apologetic-y type question into a large language model, I'll get a better answer back than if I just did a regular Google search and sort of whatever came up on Wikipedia or, you know, by, you know, a sort of CNN news story or something like that. And so I think AI, again, you know, sort of in line with what I just said, if we use it as a tool and we bend it to our will and to the gospel, the logic of the gospel, rather than the logic of the marketplace or the logic of efficiency or the logic of, you know, a fight to the death with China or Russia or something, then we can use it for good, and including in this context. And I got to say, there are good Catholic influences and there are bad ones. So, you know, it might be better that some of them aren't so influential in a way. But again, let's not have chatbots like acting like priests or like people at all that people can quote unquote talk to, right? That's a mistake. AIs are not people, right? They can't evangelize as people. They're not people.
1: Right. Well, Doctor, I'm grateful. David in Eureka, California disagrees with you. Andrew in Brookfield, Wisconsin disagrees with me. Guys, I would love to have gotten you on, but I'm out of time. And Doctor, I'll give you the last 30 seconds. That's about all the time I have.
0: Well, the biblical analogy is just so powerful here. No idolatry, no focus on something other than the gospel. Don't build a new Tower of Babel. Let's work together to rebuild the walls of Jerusalem, and let's follow the Holy Father in doing so.
1: I love it. Come back again soon. Always enjoy our conversations, Doctor. Thanks for being here.
0: Thank you, Drew.
1: That's Dr. Charles Camosi, Professor of Moral Theology and Bioethics at the Catholic University of America. I'm Drew Mariani. Stay with me. I'll be back with more right after this.
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17: 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The Trump administration says the Los Angeles Unified School District is hiding sensitive student information from parents. Daniel Martindale explains.
18: Officials say the district's gender policy keeps students' gender identity confidential from parents. The Trump administration is launching an enforcement action against the district, which denies all wrongdoing. Federal officials are also looking into alleged violations of parents' right to safeguard their children from the collection of private and sensitive information at school. The feds say their actions are morally necessary and are needed to uphold the law.
17: France is seeing its biggest student protest in decades. Harry Cole, the editor-at-large of The Sun, says the demonstration have moved beyond student complaints about school conditions.
19: Yes, the French government are acknowledging there are legitimate concerns, but provocateurs and agitators are now getting involved.
17: Cole saying the protests could end up driving more people to the right with France's presidential election approaching next year.
19: I think if this carries on for much longer, all we're going to see is the right on the march. And it's happening across Europe. It's happening in Britain with reform. It's happening in Germany with the AFD. And it's sort of systematic of the rot we're seeing across what were, should be, sophisticated European democracies.
17: Bishop Louis Tilca, the Bishop of Peoria, met with Pope Leo XIV today at the Vatican, where he presented relics of Blessed Fulton Sheen, a longstanding tradition in the church. Pope Leo has often praised Sheen's witness of faith, his pioneering use of media, and missionary spirit ahead of his beatification. And in sports, the MLB playoffs roll on later today. The Atlanta Braves will host the Los Angeles Dodgers for Game 3. The series is tied up at one game apiece. Later, the San Diego Padres will welcome the Milwaukee Brewers for Game 3 of that series. Keeping you connected with the church and the world 24 hours a day, I'm Brooke Taylor, and this is listener-supported Relevant Radio.
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1: Well, good afternoon. Thanks for joining me. And thanks for praying. You know how busy we all are. It's great to just take a few minutes and stop. I joined you yesterday, although I was off the air. For the chaplet, my cell phone reminds me every afternoon at 3, the hour of power, wherever I am, to pray the chaplet. The Lord gave special promises about the 3 o'clock hour, as he did with the chaplet. So I joined you in spirit, although I was away from the mic. And, of course, yesterday was a special day, right? Yesterday was a great feast of Saint Faustina. We remember her death. We remember her promise, right, that she would continue to intercede for us after her death, very much like St. Therese, that her mission would continue. And I really do believe that. I believe she intercedes in a very powerful way for us. So let's turn to her as we pray the chaplet today, and we will take your needs, your wants, your desires, whatever it is that's on your heart, whatever problem you're facing, whatever despair that seems to be washing over you today. And we'll just bring it to the Lord, and we will pray for you, and you can join us in praying for others as well. If you want to get in, I'll give you the number. The phone lines will fill up pretty quickly. But if you dial now, you might get in. 888-914-9149, 888-914-9149. Nick is on the board, and he will take your calls on our social media. X is probably the best place. He has his eyes there, so if you want to send a post and put your intention there, I'll share it in the chapel a little bit later. Of course, you can stream us on Facebook, on Relevant Radio Plus, and on YouTube, and all those other areas, because I will be joined today by Brooke Taylor, and she's with me today now. Brooke, good to have you with me. Good afternoon.
2: Hi, Drew. We missed you yesterday. Welcome back.
1: I miss being here. It was a great day yesterday, a great feast of St. Faustina. And I'm thinking, oh, man, I wish I could have prayed with everybody. But I joined you. Right, my phone went off, and I stopped right then and there. So I joined you in spirit.
2: Well, beautiful day yesterday. Too, uh-huh. Just such a glorious day for Thanksgiving, to your dedication and to all the prayer warriors who just are so devoted to this beautiful prayer and the graces. So it was glorious.
1: I love it. Anything you want to pray for today? You want to look up?
2: Yes. Well, speaking of our prayer warriors, a shout out to Paul on YouTube. He is praying for every single Relevant Radio associate, from Doug Hinder to Liam James to Nick Sentovich, Jim Shaper, Mark Swartzberg, and really starting with Pope Leo, every single person going down the line, of course, Respect Life Month. So I want to pray for Paul and Thanksgiving, for his intentions and all those petitions that he's unfolding. Claire is praying for all those who need a financial miracle. And we also have Carol praying with us, and she's asking healing for Nancy's stomach pain. And I noticed too, Drew, that today's the Feast of St. Bruno, and one of his patrons, he's a patron of those who are afflicted by demonic possession, so especially those who are in the throes of addiction or oppression in some way.
1: Yeah. I didn't know he was that patron saint. That's great. Well, let's definitely, we'll lift that up. Wherever there's spiritual division, you know, if you're having disturbances in your home, call upon him for sure. And I want to pray for a man named Bruno Abate. He's been on the radio program with us in the past. He's an Italian, and he has a beautiful prison ministry where he teaches prisoners how to cook. So Nick and I have been trying to get to his restaurant. We keep saying we got to try because the food is so good. We've had some of it in the past. So
2: beautiful.
1: So recipe for change, right? Nick, you could open your mic, and Nick's here with us too. So what's his restaurant? What's his website, Nick?
4: His group is called Recipe for Change.
1: Okay. Anything you want to start us off with too, since you're up?
4: Absolutely. Thank you. Yeah, we received email from one of our colleagues asking us to continue to pray for the young little girl, Sarah, who has a brain tumor. We've prayed for her before. Her mom says she has a scan today, and she's undergone two more rounds of chemo and multiple transfusions. She has good days and bad days, but her family desperately wants a miracle and a clear scan. They said they don't expect it or think it will happen, but as the reading on Sunday said, make your requests known to God, and the peace of God that surpasses all understanding will guard your hearts and minds in Christ Jesus. So definitely prayers for Sarah. And I also have a personal intention from my sister. She's asking us to pray for her husband, Ryan, who has a firefighter exam tomorrow. So we're also praying for him.
1: I have a thank you.
2: St. Florian.
1: St. Florian, right. Brooke, you, way to go. Brooke's banging out all the patron saints here. I love it. I have a small answered prayer. Last week I had asked, you pray for my brother who had a job interview. Mm-hmm. You know how these job interviews go. You have multiple levels.
2: Yeah.
1: Well, the very day that he did the interview, they offered him the job. I mean, they got back to him later that day. And normally it takes a long time. So it was a big, and he really wanted this job. It's a promotion. It's a big, big change for him. So I'm really happy for him.
2: That is so exciting. Thank you for that update. Yeah,
1: I it's so important to thank God, right? To remember to thank God for what he's done for us. And so often we ask and then we move on to our next intention. I want to pray for Jimmy Baker, too, today. Jim Baker died at the age of 86 years of age. He was a huge, force in American Christianity in the 70s and the 80s. He founded the PTL Club, and you might remember his wife, Tammy Faye. They also, I think, started a Christian theme park, and they had millions of people watching. I think I had one report where he had 12 or 13 million people watching his shows. I mean, that's a significant demo. Unfortunately, as we all know, that ministry collapsed amid scandal, and he went to federal prison for financial crimes. Years later, he wrote a book with a remarkably simple title, I Was Wrong. And I think he eventually went back to television ministry, but he passed away. And we'll lift up his soul. And really, those who become disenchanted with the faith, I mean, they look at some of these televangelists, and we'll pray for all of our brothers and sisters who are not Catholic as well. I saw another report recently where they're looking at the number of Protestant denominations that are really in serious decline as well right now. And there's a whole nother topic. We can talk about that as well and for why. And yet we're seeing within the Catholic Church, it's not us against them type of thing. We're all, we have one Lord, right? We're all trying to serve Jesus Christ. But, these Catholic churches are booming. I mean, there have been multiple reports of, you know, very conservative and even sometimes liberal, you know, institutions where they have no explanation for why so many people, mm-hmm. so many young men and women are finding their answers in the faith. So, but let's pray. Let's pray for conversion, and let's pray for you right now. All right? In the name of the Father, and of the Son, and of the Holy Spirit.
2: Amen. Amen.
1: You expired, Jesus, but the source of life gushed forth for souls, and the ocean of mercy opened up for the whole world. O font of life, unfathomable divine mercy, envelop the whole world and empty yourself out upon us. O blood and water, which gushed forth from the heart of Jesus as a fountain of mercy for us.
2: I trust in you.
1: O blood and water, which gushed forth from the heart of Jesus as a fountain of mercy for us.
2: I trust in you.
1: O blood and water, which gushed forth from the heart of Jesus as a fountain of mercy for us.
2: I trust in you.
1: Our Father who art in heaven, hallowed be thy name. Thy kingdom come, thy will be done on earth as it is in heaven.
2: Give us this day our daily bread, and forgive us our trespasses, as we forgive those who trespass against us. And lead us not into temptation, but deliver us from evil. Amen.
1: Hail Mary, full of grace, the Lord is with thee. Blessed art thou among women, and blessed is the fruit of thy womb, Jesus.
2: Holy Mary, Mother of God, pray for us sinners now and at the hour of our death. Amen.
1: And I believe in God, the Father Almighty, the Creator of heaven and earth, and in Jesus Christ, his only Son, our Lord, who was conceived by the Holy Spirit and was born of the Virgin Mary. He suffered under Pontius Pilate, was crucified, died, and was buried. He descended into hell. On the third day, he rose again from the dead. He ascended into heaven and is seated at the right hand of God the Father Almighty. From there he shall come to judge the living and the dead.
2: I believe in the Holy Spirit, the Holy Catholic Church, the communion of saints, the forgiveness of sins, the resurrection of the body, and life everlasting. Amen.
1: Amen. All right, our first call today comes from Margaret, and she's praying with us in Norwalk, California. Hi, Margaret.
3: Hello, Drew, and hello. I want to thank you very much for having prayed for my brother. My niece called in and asked for prayer for his kidneys, and they are functioning very well, by the grace of God. But he still needs a lot of prayer. He's been in the hospital for 2.5 months now. And he needs prayer for his legs, restoration to his legs. You know, he's not able to move his legs properly. And to be able to eat without being fed, you know, through the gastric, so he can eat by mouth. That's my prayer for him. Right. Feeling, you know, restoration and health to his body.
1: All right, St. Elmo, this is throwing out patron saints today, is a great one for, you know, any sort of gastro type of issue. So we will certainly do that. And, it struck me. I was thinking about St. Peregrine, who was supposed to have his leg amputated. He had mobility issues. His leg got infected. He had terrible varicose veins. One of the things St. Peregrine did as a penance was never sit down. He always stood, and it affected his legs as a result of it. So we'll ask. We'll ask right now for that mobility that you seek as you pray for your son. And we'll ask the Lord for mercy. Lord, I call upon all the intercession of the saints, but I ask in a particular way for your mercy, for your healing, and for this mother, for just the graces they need. And I lift up everyone else who's also united. And they share very similar struggles, Lord. I pray for the healing of the body today, Lord, especially for those who've been enduring for a long time. Give them the graces that they need. Eternal Father, we offer you the body, blood, soul, and divinity of your dearly beloved Son, our Lord Jesus Christ.
2: In atonement for our sins and those of the whole world.
1: For the sake of his sorrowful passion.
2: Have mercy on us and on the whole world.
1: For the sake of his sorrowful passion.
2: Have mercy on us and on the whole world.
1: For the sake of his sorrowful passion.
2: Have mercy on us and on the whole world.
1: For the sake of his sorrowful passion.
2: Have mercy on us and on the whole world.
1: For the sake of his sorrowful passion.
2: Have mercy on us and on the whole world.
1: For the sake of his sorrowful passion.
2: Have mercy on us and on the whole world.
1: For the sake of his sorrowful passion.
2: Have mercy on us and on the whole world.
1: For the sake of his sorrowful passion.
2: Have mercy on us and on the whole world.
1: For the sake of his sorrowful passion.
2: Have mercy on us and on the whole world.
1: For the sake of his sorrowful passion.
2: Have mercy on us and on the whole world.
1: All right, we'll go to Mishawaka, Indiana. It's just around the South Bend, Indiana area. Hi, Ellen. Good afternoon.
5: Hi, Drew. Thank you so much for taking my call. I really appreciate it. Got a phone call from my daughter. She's very, very, very upset, very sad about
6: several things, and she knew we were doing the chaplet today, and she asked me if I would call and, you know, get Drew and the gang to pray the chaplet for her friends. Let me tell you what's going on. Her she's on her way to Ohio right now. Her dad is having quadruple bypass and carotid artery surgery this week, and she's worried about it. Of course, he's 80 years old. She's very worried about it. So she's got that going on, and as she's driving, her husband's going to meet her there. He calls her and tells her about two very, very, very close inner circle friends of theirs. They're the same age, they're 48 years old, and these two ladies have been friends with them, with Chad, her husband, since childhood. The one girl, Jackie, she was having strokes for several weeks, and they found out that she's got a brain tumor, and they're just shook, really shook. And then there's another gal, Katie, who's their other best friend. She just got done with a hysterectomy, and now they find out she has ovarian cancer as well. So I pray, of course, for Jackie and Katie and of course her dad, but prayers for Sarah and Chad too, because they are so, they are such good friends, and they are there in support for Katie and Jackie and of course her dad, but it's really got them shook and rattled, and I would hope that we could pray for strength and courage for my daughter and her husband as well, as they are there being support for their friends and for her dad. So if we could lift them all up in prayer, that would be very wonderful.
1: Yeah. Heavy crosses there. Thank you, Ellen. I could tell you are a woman of great faith, a great mom, and probably a great husband, a great spouse as well. And we'll pray for your daughter, and we'll pray for her father, and we'll pray for you and for all these intentions that you put forward. I want to pray for everyone struggling with health problems today. There was a litany we just heard, especially those with cancer and with tumors, heart problems, with age and surgery upcoming, and
2: hysterectomies.
1: We have, it's a great point. And this intercession that we're about to engage in right now, it reaches the throne of God, and I believe it brings about healing. It brings about answered prayers, and pray right now to the divine physician, and we'll pray through the intercession of all those patron saints, and we will ask God right now for his mercy and for his healing. I pray for miracles, Father, as I do every day, just so you may be glorified and so that others can see the power of this prayer and trust in you greater. Give you every intention we've heard and all those who now cry out to you as I pray. Eternal Father, I offer you the body, blood, soul, and divinity of your dearly beloved Son, our Lord Jesus Christ.
2: In atonement for our sins and those of the whole world.
1: For the sake of his sorrowful passion.
2: Have mercy on us and on the whole world.
1: For the sake of his sorrowful passion.
2: Have mercy on us and on the whole world.
1: For the sake of his sorrowful passion.
2: Have mercy on us and on the whole world.
1: For the sake of his sorrowful passion.
2: Have mercy on us and on the whole world.
1: For the sake of his sorrowful passion.
2: Have mercy on us and on the whole world.
1: For the sake of his sorrowful passion.
2: Have mercy on us and on the whole world.
1: For the sake of his sorrowful passion.
2: Have mercy on us and on the whole world.
1: For the sake of his sorrowful passion.
2: Have mercy on us and on the whole world.
1: For the sake of his sorrowful passion.
2: Have mercy on us and on the whole world.
1: For the sake of his sorrowful passion.
2: Have mercy on us and on the whole world.
1: All right, before we go to Rhode Island, little Rhodey, Elizabeth is there. I'm going to jump over to Nick, who's here in studio with us. Nick, thanks for watching our social media. What's coming in?
4: Drew, Tom is praying for Karen, who has a brain tumor. Michael is praying for Alan, who has kidney cancer. Cheryl is praying for a parish member and her family that died this weekend. Her name is Patricia. Also for all families who have lost a loved one this year. Julie, we're praying for her, who's waiting on a biopsy on what could be malignancy or precancerous cluster. Pray that they will get her in earlier and that it is benign. Veronica is praying for her daughter, who's getting an MRI at this very moment. She's been feeling numbness in her limbs and disoriented for 3 days. Wow. Finally, we're praying for Pamela, who's celebrating her 80th birthday. She's a frequent listener and caller.
1: Uh-huh. All right, we'll lift her up. And let's take our next call, too. Elizabeth is in Providence, Rhode Island. Hi, Elizabeth.
7: Hi, Drew. Hi, Brooke. How are you?
2: Hi, Elizabeth.
1: Hey, okay.
7: I just wanted to thank you for your ministry. I've been praying for a miracle for my father, who suffered a stroke and cardiac arrest from effects of his diabetes. And I'm part of the YouTube community, so they've been praying along with me, along with at the rosary. And unfortunately, we didn't receive the miracle. And he's actively dying right now at this hour. And so we've been praying the chaplet, and he received his last rites. So I'm just praying for a peaceful passing for him. And for strength for our family, because we stand together.
1: Are you there right now at his bedside?
7: Yes.
1: My heart goes out to you. It's a very difficult moment.
8: Yeah.
1: I was there at my father's bedside too. And what gave me comfort, yeah. I prayed this. We just alternated between the rosary and the chaplet.
7: Mm-hmm.
1: And you know, I know you know. That's why you're calling. And we're honored to pray for you and for your dad at this hour, because the Lord gave great promises to those who are dying. This is a prayer for them. You know, he promised he would not come as a just judge, but as a merciful Savior, right? He's going to stand before God the Father. And what a promise that is, that our merciful Savior is going to embrace your father. I don't know when. Mm-hmm. Now, we'll pray for a miracle. Maybe God will give him more life and more time with you. Mm-hmm. But if not, I know one day you'll be reunited with him. And it's an honor to be able to.
7: And we're standing on that promise.
1: And I'm grateful to be with you in this hour. So thank you for calling at this critical hour. And believe me, we'll continue to pray for you. Okay. And
7: I know thank you. Thank you so much.
1: Well, hang in there. Okay. Our prayers are with you, your family, and especially for your father. I give you all who you are calling home in this moment, all those about to draw their final breath. And I thank you for the promises you've given through the Chaplet of Divine Mercy, that in this final hour, this prayer brings trust, it brings peace, it brings conversion. And I just pray in a special way for those who are left behind and mourn, because death it's bitter. You know, it is bitter, Lord. And I thank you for the promise of eternal life. Eternal Father, we offer you the body, blood, soul and divinity of your dearly beloved Son, our Lord Jesus Christ.
2: In atonement for our sins and those of the whole world.
1: For the sake of his sorrowful passion.
2: Have mercy on us and on the whole world.
1: For the sake of his sorrowful passion.
2: Have mercy on us and on the whole world.
1: For the sake of his sorrowful passion.
2: Have mercy on us and on the whole world.
1: For the sake of his sorrowful passion.
2: Have mercy on us and on the whole world.
1: For the sake of his sorrowful passion.
2: Have mercy on us and on the whole world.
1: For the sake of his sorrowful passion.
2: Have mercy on us and on the whole world.
1: For the sake of his sorrowful passion.
2: Have mercy on us and on the whole world.
1: For the sake of his sorrowful passion.
2: Have mercy on us and on the whole world.
1: For the sake of his sorrowful passion.
2: Have mercy on us and on the whole world.
1: For the sake of his sorrowful passion.
2: Have mercy on us and on the whole world.
1: All right, we'll go to JoJo next. She's praying in Ohio. Hi, JoJo.
9: Hi, thank you.
1: You're welcome.
9: I have a daughter who's in her 20s, and she suffers from bipolar. Something tragic happened to her when she was 12 years old, and ever since then, she hasn't been mentally correct. So through the years of that, she has developed or gotten really, like, afraid and has anxiety. And anyhow, I went through a really bad divorce about 5 years after that. And so there was really not a connection between she and I until like maybe 10 years later. And so I've had her for the last 5 years dealing with this bipolar. And so she just come to realize in the last 5 years that she's accepted it. However, she is just being belligerent, and she, meaning that she's taken her medicine, but yet she wants to get off of it and try something different. And we're going to her psychiatrist tomorrow. And I'm just asking that you please pray that she has an open mind and an open ear to listen to the psychiatrist with me being there. And hopefully she's not belligerent when I'm trying to explain everything that she's doing, because last time I was with her, she got very angry that I was there because she doesn't tell the doctor everything.
1: JoJo,
9: you know?
1: let's pray right now. We'll put our prayers, you know, and to do this, send your angel, you know, and ask that angel to intercede with whoever the therapist is, and let's clear the way of anything that may create division or impede the healing that your daughter needs, at least the help that she needs. And Lord, I go right now, I ask you to go before her to this appointment, quiet whatever resistance, whatever shame, whatever hopelessness would keep her from receiving the care that she needs, and give her the courage to speak honestly with clarity and to hear what is offered and the willingness to take the next right step. And I also pray for anyone who's been wounded in their youth, whatever deep emotional or psychological wounds they may have, that you go back, Lord, and you allow your mercy to be the balm, the ointment that brings healing to those deep wounds. Eternal Father, we offer you the body, blood, soul, and divinity of your dearly beloved Son, our Lord Jesus Christ.
2: In atonement for our sins and those of the whole world.
1: For the sake of his sorrowful passion.
2: Have mercy on us and on the whole world.
1: For the sake of his sorrowful passion.
2: Have mercy on us and on the whole world.
1: For the sake of his sorrowful passion.
2: Have mercy on us and on the whole world.
1: For the sake of his sorrowful passion.
2: Have mercy on us and on the whole world.
1: For the sake of his sorrowful passion.
2: Have mercy on us and on the whole world.
1: For the sake of his sorrowful passion.
2: Have mercy on us and on the whole world.
1: For the sake of his sorrowful passion.
2: Have mercy on us and on the whole world.
1: For the sake of his sorrowful passion.
2: Have mercy on us and on the whole world.
1: For the sake of his sorrowful passion.
2: Have mercy on us and on the whole world.
1: For the sake of his sorrowful passion.
2: Have mercy on us and on the whole world.
1: All right. Penny in Modesto, California. Good afternoon.
8: Good afternoon. How are you?
1: Well,
8: I've been trying to get a hold of for a while. Sorry. I want to thank you. I listen to your radio every day. I start doing the rosary already since, I think, since February. Well, and I am so happy to be with you guys.
1: So how do we pray for you, Penny? What's going on?
8: I get very emotional. So my daughter is very antidepressed, just like the lady, probably. She got pregnant, and she got worse, and her boyfriend took her baby, and then she got pregnant, and she's pregnant again, and I'm praying, please God, help her. She goes to counseling and she's doing well, but I know she's not seeing the baby, and I'm praying to please God to give her strength to wake her up. And I don't even see my granddaughter, so I'm praying to please help her.
1: I'm so sorry, Penny. I'll tell you what, we're at the end of the chapel here, so let's pray right now. You stay in touch, okay? We'll continue to pray for her, for her healing. I'm going to pray for you, that you can see that little grandbaby of yours, okay? And that God brings about everything that you're requesting, okay? And Lord, I give to you everyone united with me in prayer. We all have crosses, you know, our needs and the sufferings that so many endure. In your mercy, hear our prayers, Eternal Father. We offer you the body, blood, soul, and divinity of your dearly beloved Son, our Lord Jesus Christ.
2: In atonement for our sins and those of the whole world.
1: For the sake of his sorrowful passion.
2: Have mercy on us and on the whole world.
1: For the sake of his sorrowful passion.
2: Have mercy on us and on the whole world.
1: For the sake of his sorrowful passion.
2: Have mercy on us and on the whole world.
1: For the sake of his sorrowful passion.
2: Have mercy on us and on the whole world.
1: For the sake of his sorrowful passion.
2: Have mercy on us and on the whole world.
1: For the sake of his sorrowful passion.
2: Have mercy on us and on the whole world.
1: For the sake of his sorrowful passion.
2: Have mercy on us and on the whole world.
1: For the sake of his sorrowful passion.
2: Have mercy on us and on the whole world.
1: For the sake of his sorrowful passion.
2: Have mercy on us and on the whole world.
1: For the sake of his sorrowful passion.
2: Have mercy on us and on the whole world.
1: Holy God, Holy Mighty One, Holy Immortal One.
2: Have mercy on us and on the whole world.
1: Holy God, Holy Mighty One, Holy Immortal One.
2: Have mercy on us and on the whole world.
1: Holy God, Holy Mighty One, Holy Immortal One.
2: Have mercy on us and on the whole world.
1: Eternal God, in whom mercy is endless and the treasury of compassion inexhaustible, please look kindly upon us and increase your mercy in us, so that in difficult moments we may not despair nor become despondent, but with great confidence submit ourselves to your holy will, which is love and mercy itself. Jesus, I trust in you. Jesus, I trust in you. Jesus, I trust in you. Our Lady Queen of Heaven,
2: pray for us.
1: Our Lady of Champion,
2: pray for us.
1: Mother of Mercy,
2: pray for
1: us. Our Lady of Guadalupe,
2: pray for us.
1: Our Lady Reconciler of Peoples and Nations,
2: pray for us.
1: Virgin Most Powerful,
2: pray for us.
1: Saint Joseph,
2: pray for us.
1: Saint Faustina,
2: pray for us.
1: Saint John Paul II,
2: pray for us.
1: Saint Peregrine,
2: pray for us.
1: Saint Divna,
2: pray for us.
1: Saint Jose Maria Escriva,
2: pray for us.
1: Blessed Michael Sapochko,
2: pray for us.
1: Who's the patron saint again today, Brooke?
2: Bruno.
1: Saint Bruno,
2: pray for us.
1: And all you angels and saints,
2: pray for us.
1: In the name of the Father, and of the Son, and of the Holy Spirit, amen. Brooke, thanks for praying. You and I are together in another day or two, right?
2: Yes, Our Lady of Champion, the Solemnity Mass. Can't wait.
1: It's going to be fun. So you'll be traveling tomorrow, I'm assuming? Yeah, I'm assuming you will be.
2: Thursday, and then it's Friday. You know,
1: I've been off for about for several days. So it's,
2: hey, you're not alone. I have to double check.
1: It's been a blur. What day is it? I'm looking forward to seeing you, though, there in Champion. It'll be fun. Thanks
2: you
1: for
2: too,
1: praying.
2: Thank
1: I'll catch
2: you.
1: Up with you here on the chapel tomorrow.
2: Thanks,
1: all right,
2: Jim.
1: I got to take a quick pause. Stay with me when we come back. Oh, you know what? Do me a favor. I know I've got to go to break here. When we come back, I'm going to share with you a little bit about St. Faustina. I was in adoration today, and I was thinking about some of her Eucharistic experiences. You're going to love this. You know that she saw the Last Supper? She had actually a mystical vision of the Last Supper. Let me tell you about that when I return, okay? Stay with me.
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7: Well, hey, thanks for joining me. I was in chapel. I go in chapel before each broadcast, and I try to spend a little bit of time in prayer. And today, during Mass, Father Rocky gave a beautiful homily about how John Paul II would put prayer first before anything. He was interrupted one time by, I don't know, who was it, Nick? Do you remember who it was that came by and interrupted him during a critical, I can't remember, a close aid, let me just put it that way, right? There was an emergency taking place in the world, and the Holy Father was in the middle of praying his breviary, and he says, you know, Holy Father, I must speak to you, it's urgent. And he says, please, it must wait. And he goes, no, your Holy Father, this is urgent, I must speak to you. Then the Holy Father says, then it must wait. And he went back to his prayer, finished it, and then he spoke. And I was thinking about that as I was praying in chapel today. And I know that, you know, so often we put other things before we put prayer. And I just want to encourage you, after praying that chaplet, if you're going through a difficult time, maybe you're carrying a lot in your heart, I want to suggest Eucharistic adoration. Maybe you're worried about your children. I know a lot of parents are. And maybe your marriage is having difficulty. Yeah, maybe you're grieving somebody. Maybe you just lost somebody you deeply loved. Maybe you're wrestling with a decision and you do not know what God wants you to do. That's a tough one. Take it before our Lord in the Blessed Sacrament. And I know I can hear some of you right now saying, but Drew, you know, I sit there, nothing happens. There's no voice, no vision, no lightning bolt, right? Does the Lord really hear me? St. Faustina would tell you, yeah, something's happening. I want to share a little bit about her encounters with the Eucharist. I don't have time to share everything. I could probably spend an hour telling you about her Eucharistic encounters. Her name itself, have you ever thought about her full name? It was Sister Maria Faustina of the Most Blessed Sacrament. That was her name. The Eucharist was the center of her spiritual life. And she would slip into the chapel whenever her duties permitted because she believed deeply that the one before her wasn't a symbol. It was actually Jesus. She was spending time with, she wrote in her diary, she says, you know, all my strength is with you, O living bread. And she says it would have been very difficult for her to make it through a day without the Lord, without receiving the Eucharist or spending time with him in adoration.

0: she had these incredible experiences that she recorded, you know, that happened during adoration. In fact, St. Faustina traced one of her earliest decisive moments of her spiritual life to when she was just 7 years old. And imagine this. I mean, this is 1912, right? Faustina was born in 1905. She's sitting in her little local parish, the little church there, and it was Vespers, and the Blessed Sacrament is exposed in the monstrance. She's 7 years old. She's, you know, you're what, second grade? Most seven-year-olds wouldn't even be able to explain, you know, Eucharistic theology to you, but her name was Helena at the time. She hadn't even made her first communion yet. That would come 2 years later, but somehow she looked towards Jesus in the Eucharist, and something happened inside her soul. And she had this encounter with the Lord. And years later, she remembered it very vividly, very clearly. And she wrote that when she was seven during Vespers, Jesus was exposed in the monstrance. And the Lord gave her the understanding, she says in Diary 1404, of the things of God. It gave her an understanding of the things of God. And according to some of the chronology that's been preserved by her religious community, that moment in 1912 was connected to, you know, the very first awakening of her call to a deeper life with God. And before the visions, before the convent, before the Divine Mercy image, before anything, before the chaplet, there was a seven-year-old girl looking at Christ in the Blessed Sacrament, in the monstrance, and the Lord was drawing her. I love it. She made her Holy Communion at nine. She also had a profound experience, but I wanted to share with you something that I don't think I've shared before. I was thinking about her Eucharistic encounters, and we'll talk, I can give you a whole litany of these things, but there was one of her most extraordinary experiences came during a holy hour, right? She said that Jesus allowed her to mystically enter the cenacle of the upper room on Holy Thursday. Now, a lot of saints have seen the crucifixion. They have, you know, seen the birth of Christ, right? And this has been recorded. Can you imagine Faustina being there when the Eucharist was instituted? She's not just thinking about the Last Supper. She's not just imagining what it must be like. She says she was permitted to see it. And she watches Jesus. And what captures her attention is not initially the apostles. It was Christ. And she sees him immediately before the consecration. There Christ is, and he raises his eyes towards heaven. And Faustina describes what seemed to be an intimate, almost a mysterious conversation between Jesus and the Father. And I think of Christ. He's the second person of the Blessed Trinity. And here he is, eyes heavenward in this mystical encounter with the Lord, with the Father. And she says his eyes were like two flames and his face was radiant. She perceives something extraordinary taking place. Christ was already giving himself. Calvary had not occurred outwardly. The nails had not been driven, right? The cross had not been raised. And yet Faustina understood the self-offering of Christ was already mysteriously present in the upper room. And she wrote in Diary Entry 684, she says, "Never in my whole life had I understood this mystery so profoundly as during an hour of adoration." During adoration, you know, notice where Jesus is teaching her. Before the Eucharist, take your problems to the Lord in the Eucharist. She had these encounters when she was there. There were moments of connection where she described seeing rays coming from the sacred host, very much like the image, right? The same red pales that are the red ray and pale ray that we see in the Divine Mercy image. And that's a whole nother conversation. There's so many promises and protection and events and healings that have taken place. In fact, Christ came out of that image and healed a man named Ugo Festo on one account. I wrote about it in my book. In adoration, she sees these same rays that come from the heart of the Lord coming from the Eucharist. And she, to me, it always tells you something very, very important. Divine Mercy was never disconnected from the Eucharist. It is Eucharistic. Father Sefer Mikalanka would say that all the time, that this is a Eucharistic devotion. Jesus of the Divine Mercy image and Jesus present in the tabernacle are not two separate devotions. They're the same Christ. At one point, Faustina prayed for souls that had grown cold, and she described the power of Christ's rays penetrating them. And she said, beneath the rays, a heart will grow warm, even if it looks like a block of ice. Take your wayward kids to adoration. Just say, hey, do me a favor. Just come with me. 10 minutes. And drag him into the church. Spend time praying. Maybe your own heart has grown cold Maybe you're angry with the church. Maybe you're angry with God. I'm telling you, you don't even have to pray. Just go before the Lord and sit and just let him gaze at you and you gaze at him. I'm telling you that those rays will pierce the heart. And maybe you know somebody whose heart has become like that. Maybe a son who's walked away from the faith, or a daughter that no longer believes, or a son, maybe it's your spouse who's become indifferent. Maybe it's a friend who's been angry with God. Faustina gives you an image of that person, you know, for that person. And a block of ice beneath the rays of Christ's mercy. She believes Christ will melt it, so pray. You know, just one other thing here, too, because I have to take a break, and I want to come back. There's a new film out on Eucharistic Adoration. I think it'll share so much more than I'm sharing with you right now, but I just love these encounters that Faustina has. One other occasion, Faustina said the veil that separated the visible world from the invisible, when she was in adoration, seemed to disappear. And sometimes she would see the infant Jesus. On one occasion after communion, she described the child Jesus standing beside the kneeler. Think of that. I mean, she had these encounters with the baby Jesus. There were times even, I don't have time to share it with you now. If I have time, maybe I can do that later, when an angel actually brought her Holy Communion. So we've seen that in Fatima, and we've seen that in a lot of other places. Adoration, I'm telling you, it's so powerful. It's actually, the adoration is also connected to the hour of mercy. Don't forget, Jesus told Faustina what to do at the 3 o'clock hour. He says, meditate on my passion, make stations if possible. But then he added that if your obligations prevent you from doing that, he says, then at least enter briefly the chapel and adore my heart in the Blessed Sacrament, even for a brief moment. That's the power of our Lord truly present. So if you can spend time with the Lord in the Blessed Sacrament, I guarantee you those rays that poured forth from his pierced heart, they will envelop you and they will transform you. Let me take a quick break. When we come back, we'll talk much more about this. Deacon Steve Recco is going to be stopping by. There's a new film out called Adore Him. He's here, and it's a Fathom release. It's in theaters only through Thursday. I thought I'd give you a quick sneak peek at it. So we'll discuss that more right after this.
1: Well, what does the left love? The left loves the environment. And it's killing the environment. It's in our water. A test in other countries show that endocrine blockers from chemical abortion pills are in the water.
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3: Hello, I'm Archbishop Gregory Hartmeier from the Archdiocese of Atlanta. 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
0: Hey, there's a new film in theaters called Adore Him. He's here. And it asks a simple but really powerful question. What happens when you spend time with Jesus in Eucharistic adoration? You know, I just finished sharing with you a little bit about the powerful encounters St. Faustina had. She's just one of many saints who came to understand this, who longed to be with our Lord in the Blessed Sacrament. Deacon Stephen Greco is executive producer. He's going to join me to talk about the film, the stories behind it, and why he believes adoration can really renew the church. And before he joins me, I'll just throw one quick stat out that I always was perplexed by, but I just see the answer, the thread being the Holy Spirit. Vocations. I don't know how true this is, but I had once heard that when a parish puts Eucharistic adoration in place, they see three things happen. They often see vocations increase. They see, some reports say in the local area, crime decreases and that donations increase. Well, I don't know how true the latter two are, but there was a study that was done by CARA at Georgetown University. I think the USCCB had initiated this survey, and they looked at men scheduled for priestly ordination, and they found that an extraordinary 81% said that before entering the seminary, they regularly participated in Eucharistic adoration. 4 out of 5 future priests. So I talked to, as anchoring the Bishop Sheen beatification, I shared a story on the air about what he told a group of seminarians. He says, if you want sparks to fly from the pulpit, he would say, spend 1 hour with our blessed Lord, right? Spend 1 hour in adoration. He understood the power of adoration. It's a delight to have with me Deacon Steve Greco, Director of Evangelization and Formation for the Diocese of Orange, California. And he also serves at St. Elizabeth Ann Seton Church in Irvine, and also founder, believe it or not, of Spirit-Filled Hearts Ministry, which engages in evangelizations. And good to have him with us. He's the driving force behind Adore Him, Fathom release in theaters today through Thursday. Deacon, good afternoon, and congratulations on the new film.
7: Well, thank you so much for allowing me to be on the show. I couldn't be more excited. The show is just, the film is just transforming hearts, minds, and souls.
0: Well, I know you also had another blockbuster, Jesus Thirst, right? That came out, this is kind of, how would you describe this? Is this a continuation of Jesus Thirst, something totally different? What are you trying to achieve here?
7: This is really a sequel to Jesus Thirst, The Miracle of the Eucharist. And it came out 2 years ago. We were the top Catholic film of the year. We got the Gabriel Award. And that was really in response to so many Catholics not believing in the real presence. And so many people came back to the church, came back to the Mass after seeing that film. But once you realize that Jesus is real, body, blood, soul, and divinity, in the real presence of the Eucharist, the Mass, now what do I do? Now how do I get closer to Him? How do I experience Him? How does it drive me for mission, for ministry, whatever? And so, in my mind, the next step that was so obvious, and it really tied into my own life, was experiencing Eucharistic adoration in perhaps a totally new way. Like most people, only less than 10% of Catholics really experience Eucharistic adoration. But when we go before the Lord, when we go before the Blessed Sacrament, we are transformed by His love, especially when we listen, when we take the time to, for at least 50% of the time, to just say, Lord, just tell me how much you love me, and I'm just going to be quiet and let you lead me into what you want me to do.
0: I love that. So beautifully said. Yeah, I shared a stat before you came on about the fruit of adoration in communities, and maybe you can address that. I'm sure you probably have the answer. Do you believe adoration, one, renews parish life? Are we seeing the fruit of it in new vocations? What is the fruit of parishes that decide to commit to having our Lord present for their parish and for their congregants?
9: When we really dramatically increase the hours of Eucharistic adoration, we see parish after parish have their attendance go up.
0: Yep.
9: People attend more daily Mass, more sacraments, reconciliation. When they spend more time before the Lord in Eucharistic adoration, vocations go up dramatically. And as you mentioned, you know, obviously even financially. And why is that? Because money follows passion. So
0: yeah,
9: the
0: right.
9: bottom line is that
0: true.
9: When you're excited about something, excited about the Lord, excited about what we're doing here with the Catholic Church, you want to support it. And so it really fits. But those parishes that have perpetual adoration, and we're going to have a new perpetual adoration chapel here at our cathedral here in the Diocese of Orange, Christ Cathedral, rather.
0: Right.
9: And when that happens, I guarantee you that there'll be more people transformed.
0: Yeah, we're blessed here at Relevant. We have an absolutely gorgeous building. My studio, we have multiple studios here, but the studio I broadcast out of is literally, the chapel's right out this glass window of mine. So I have the Blessed Sacrament right next to me. I can make frequent visits to our Lord in the Eucharist. And it's such a gift. I think it's what empowers Relevant Radio. It animates our work. And I know you're going to see the same thing there. In terms of the film Adore and the power that comes from the Eucharist, was there a testimony in the film that particularly moved you, an encounter with our Lord in adoration? What was it? Is there something that really stands out to you you'd like to share?
9: Well, the thing that we wanted to do is we found that so many young people, young adults, teens, really gravitated to Eucharistic adoration. And so Life Teen is a partner. Damascus Ministries out of Ohio is a partner. Focus Ministries is another partner. And they're well situated in the film and documented in the film with many of their leaders. But they have a lot of young people talk about how their life changed when they experience Eucharistic adoration and truly experience the presence of our Lord Jesus Christ. So there's one example of this woman that said that she was totally addicted in all kinds of addictions, from drugs to alcohol, to her whole life was just a shambles. She lived in shame. And she came before the Lord in Eucharistic adoration. And as she says in the film, it flew out of me. All the addictions flew out of me. And I was totally transformed. She said, my parents couldn't believe it. I couldn't believe it. My whole life changed. And so she's a Damascus missionary right now. But that's one example. But we have example after example after example of people who became priests, people that were transformed, but a lot of young people that basically said their whole life changed as a result of really experiencing the real presence.
0: So what do you think Catholics perhaps most misunderstand about adoration? There's that famous saying, the Protestant or whoever it was said, oh, if you believe Jesus is truly present in the Eucharist, and the respondent said, oh, of course I do. He's present there on the altar, body, blood, soul, and divinity. And the individual said, well, if I truly believe that, I would never want to leave the church. I'd be there all the time. What do Catholics misunderstand the most about adoration?
9: They don't really understand that it's Jesus in that chapel. Again, they may, in their mind, they may say, okay, well, I think the Eucharist is body, blood, soul, and divinity. I think that's Jesus. And maybe more and more and more, it's like peeling layers of an onion. They go deeper and deeper into that. But somehow that hasn't translated over to Eucharistic adoration to the degree it should. And when that is transferred, when they go before the Lord and they really worship Him and adore Him and are present to Him and listen to Him, everything changes. But they don't really experience Jesus in the way that Jesus wants us to experience Him. It is love. It is pure love. Jesus loves us so much. He's just saying, come to me. Come to me exactly where you are. Just come to me in your brokenness. Come to me and just be open to my love. just be open to what I have in store for you, and just let me just love you. And when that happens, oh, guess what? You want to go back again. You know, you go back again and go back again, and then it's not a chore. It's not something, oh, I can't spend an hour. You know, it's like, how can I get back to him because I feel his presence?
0: Yeah, I love it. Well, there's a film effort, if you're just joining me right now, and if you want to learn more about Eucharistic adoration, be inspired by it, hear testimonies that will, you know, give you a deeper appreciation of our Lord's true presence, it's called Adore Him. He is here. It's a Fathom release. It's in theaters only through Thursday, which is kind of a bummer. I wish it was a little bit of a longer run, but who knows? Maybe if the turnout's strong enough, you know, they can extend that stay. Tell me more about the film, and in particular about the Adore movement and what you're hoping ultimately to accomplish.
9: Well, since this is so important, it will transform the church. I really believe that.
0: I do too.
9: In the United States and worldwide, certainly when we release it worldwide. And when people experience Eucharistic adoration, again, as mentioned, they want more of it. 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
0: Awesome.
9: So anywhere you are, you put in your zip code. 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So that's in conjunction with the movie, Adore Him, He Is Here. 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Experience it with the idea that when you go before the Lord, He's there. He's there loving you. He's there reaching His arms out to you. And we have story after story after story by really incredible leaders in the church where they talk about how their whole life changed because of going before the Blessed Sacrament and literally feeling the presence of Jesus Christ. And so, I mean, absolutely amazing how their life was changing, and your life will change too when that happens.
0: Well, I'm excited. I really hope and pray for great success, because I, like you, share that same vision. If you put the Lord at the center of your life, things change. And if you're concerned about the country, it's the Eucharist that will really be the antidote to so many of the problems that we have. Deacon, the film is available. How can people go and see it too? Because I know I have about a minute left before I have to take my next break. So
9: go to adorehimfilm.com, put in your zip code, and it's playing in nearly 1,000 theaters.
0: Wow.
9: It's all over the country.
0: Wow.
9: And you can see it tonight. Go see it tonight. Drop everything and go there. There's 7 o'clock showing, so wherever you are, you've got time to see it. And it is really amazing. And again, if everyone comes out, then guess what? They will extend it.
0: Amen. Well, Deacon, let's do this again. I always enjoy our conversations.
9: Thank you so much for being here.
0: The film is called Adore Him, He Is Here. I'm Drew Mariani. Take a short break. I'll be back right after your news and headlines. Don't go away.
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12: 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The World Health Organization says there's no further signs of infection after reports of a lab outbreak in Russia. NBC's Ryan Nobles reports.
13: While the 28-year-old woman's official cause of death has not been revealed, Russian officials say there were no microorganisms linked to the employee's work in her biological samples, and no other lab worker has gotten sick.
12: Authorities continue continue to investigate whether pneumonic plague even caused her death. Some reports say nearly 200 people had been quarantined due to possible exposure. France is seeing its biggest student protests in decades. Harry Cole, the editor-at-large of The Sun, says the demonstrations have moved beyond student complaints about school conditions.
14: Yes, the French government are acknowledging there are legitimate concerns, but provocateurs and agitators are now getting involved.
12: Cole adding the protests could end up driving more people to the right with France's presidential election approaching next year.
14: And it's happening across Europe. It's happening in Britain with reform. It's happening in Germany with the AfD. And it's sort of systematic of the rot we're seeing across what were, should be, sophisticated European democracies.
12: The Pentagon says Nidal Hassan, the former army psychiatrist sentenced to death for the 2009 mass shooting at Fort Hood, Texas, will be executed by firing squad. The move marks the first U.S. military execution in more than six decades. And the Vatican will host a two-day mental health ministry summit October 9th and 10th tied to World Mental Health Day and Pope Leo XIV's call for expanded support. Bishops from around the world will share their experiences and organizers will release free training videos on mental health literacy and resources. The event ends with a rosary in the Vatican Gardens, keeping you connected with the church and the world 24 hours a day and on the web at relevantradio.com. I'm Brooke Taylor. And this is listener-supported Relevant Radio.
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0: Well, thank you for spending part of your afternoon with me. It's always good to be here with you and explore life. I always love these segments too. I'm taking a look at really our nation's history and helping you to rediscover America, understand the ideas, the history, the faith that shaped our nation. Coming up in a moment, Dr. Susan Hansen, who's been our resident guide to understanding America, will be joining me. She, of course, is a professor, associate professor of history at the University of Dallas, and just about every week, every 2 weeks, she helps us dive into many of these issues. And I want to look a little bit deeper today at the Cold War. I don't know how much you remember or know about that, but when you think about the 1950s, maybe you picture Eisenhower, or, you know, it was an interesting time for America, right? We had these booming suburbs. Television sets were relatively new, right? America seemed confident about itself. You know, we had just come out of the Second World War. It was really an enchanted time for America. But beneath all that prosperity, there was an extraordinary struggle, right? There was a nuclear standoff. It had to be a terrifying time as well. You know, we had the Soviet Union, and we were in a deeper battle over ideas. There was an ideological war now being waged. And while America was confronting communism overseas, there was a young William F. Buckley Jr. who was asking whether somebody was, you know, already changing inside, something was changing inside America's universities. And let's dive into it, all right? Let's explore this aspect. And we got a lot more to get into as well. It's a delight to have Dr. Hansen with me. Doctor, good afternoon. Thanks for joining me.
18: Thank you so much. It's great to be on.
0: I'd love your take on, maybe set the scene for us, right? We can start there. America is, you know, post-World War II right now, and it seems to be booming, but there was this battle of ideologies. You know, set the scene and how real the fear of communism was for an ordinary American, how real the fear of nuclear war might have been, and you know, take us through this interesting chapter in U.S. history.
18: So, yes, the Cold War, you know, really takes off right after World War II. And I think it is really good for us to reflect on the fact that young people these days, the young people who are in college right now, they can barely remember the COVID lockdowns, right? They don't have any memory of 9/11. They don't have any memory of the end of the Cold War in 1989 with the coming down of the Berlin Wall, the end of the evil empire. They don't remember John Paul II. Yep. I was actually asked once by a young reporter who meant well. They were covering one of the papal conclaves. And I said, you know, well, you know, kind of talking about Pope Francis and comparing his papacy to the two previous papacies. And I referred to Benedict XVI and JP II. And the person said, what is JP II? You know, what is, right? Not who is, but right. What is. Right, what is right, JP II, right? So I think that it's very important for us to realize that the young people who are in college these days, who are being swayed by this, you know, the ideology of democratic socialism, you know, that they're kind of buying into this critique of America from a radical Marxist, you know, communist perspective, that they don't know the history of the Cold War. And yeah. that's partly because, you know, our schools have not taught it, have not, you know, taught it from a proper perspective, but also because, you know, those of us who have lived through it need to remember to tell our stories, because sometimes, you know, there's that lived history that gets lost in being passed on to the next generation. So, you know, we were coming out of World War II, and we talked about this a couple of weeks back, that even though Marxism had been around since Karl Marx wrote the Communist Manifesto all the way back in 1848, trying to draw together all of the different revolutionary movements in Europe into a single worldwide revolution. So Karl Marx's ideas had been around since 1848, and the church herself had responded. Pope Leo XIII had written his encyclical letter, Rerum Novarum, responding to the errors of socialism. You know, he admitted that there are many, you know, sort of new movements in politics and economics that need the church's attention, that need a Christian response. But he was very clear that socialism was not the Christian response, right? The destruction of the natural communities of the family and the church and the nation are not the Christian response, right? It is God the Creator who gave us our own human nature and gave us those natural communities. So those ideas had been around for a long time. Of course, they had come into power in the communist regime in Russia in 1917 in the Bolshevik Revolution. And there had been some response to communism and communist ideas in the American context in the 1920s and 30s, even as far back as Grover Cleveland. There was mention of the danger and the threat of socialism in America. But it wasn't really until after World War II, when we had found ourselves allied with the Soviet Union against Nazi Germany, and that was no one's intent, right, to ally with Soviet communism. It was just a situation of the war. Winston Churchill would have preferred that the Americans would have come in on his side at the beginning of the war against Nazi Germany. But he found himself in a position where the Nazis attacked their erstwhile ally, their, you know, erstwhile partner in the division of Europe. The Nazis attacked the Soviet Union. And so de facto, he inherited an ally, right? The enemy of my enemy is my friend. You know, they were having, you know, bombings in London throughout the 1940s and 1941. And Hitler, you know, turned in the direction of the Soviet Union. and invaded Russia. And so, you know, Winston Churchill somehow acquired the Soviet Union as an ally before even the Americans were drawn into the war, you know, also against our will by being attacked by the Japanese in the same fashion. And so there was this kind of, you know, pragmatic de facto situation in World War II where the Western democratic open society allies were in fact allied to the communist Soviet Union. And so I think really the Cold War came to a head with the ending of World War II in that race to Berlin and the division of Europe, right? Where the Western allies, Great Britain and the United States, along with the Free French, and of course, you know, Canada and Australia, taking the beaches of Normandy and heading towards Berlin from the west, while the Soviet Union was heading towards Berlin from the east, and the conquest of all of Eastern Europe by Soviet Russia. And so the end of World War II created a standoff between the Soviet power, the communist Soviet power with its control of all of Eastern Europe, and the Western allies. And as we covered a couple of episodes ago, the Americans really kind of found themselves involved in the Cold War because of the situation of Greece. Because, you know, Greece had British support, it had been liberated by the British, but communist guerrillas in the mountains coming down from Albania and Yugoslavia and from the Soviet Eastern Bloc countries were trying to take over Greece. And so Winston Churchill appealed to Harry S. Truman, saying, you know, the British cannot continue their military presence, cannot continue the level of financial support that they're giving to the Western allied Greek government. And Harry S. Truman, in a very famous address to the Joint Houses of Congress that became called the Truman Doctrine, argued that we were now involved in a war between two different ways of life. Right? The totalitarian state-led regime of the communists and the open society, democratic society of the West. And we began giving military and financial support to Greece. And then that would escalate enormously with the Marshall Plan, where we were giving financial and military support to all of the Western European countries in order to prevent them from falling into the hands of a communist overthrow. And so this brings us really to, I would say, kind of the peak of the Cold War years, which was the 1950s. And I wanted to kind of give this background to, give the 1950s as a background to a very important book that was written by William F. Buckley in 1951, called God and Man at Yale. So I just want to kind of give you a context, right? What was going on in the 1950s when William F. Buckley published this book that was so transformative? So Eisenhower had been the supreme commander of the Allied forces during World War II for the Normandy D-Day invasions. And he had published his memoirs about World War II, just as Winston Churchill had. Eisenhower published his memoirs entitled Crusade in Europe. And he became the Republicans' candidate for the presidency in 1952. And he was kind of a moderate candidate because there was already talk at the time of possibly putting forward a young Richard Nixon. Nixon would end up being Eisenhower's vice president at one point. But Nixon was seen as being very strong with regard to the McCarthy trials of, you know, finding communists who had infiltrated the American State Department or infiltrated American media and American Hollywood. And so Eisenhower was seen as a kind of big tent Republican, a moderate Republican. And Eisenhower won in 1952 by a landslide against Adlai Stevenson. And the Democratic Party didn't really have any other ideas to throw up against Eisenhower and his popularity and his name recognition. And so they ran Adlai Stevenson again in 1956. And Eisenhower beat Adlai Stevenson, beat the Democratic candidate again in 1956 by a landslide. And so in some sense, Eisenhower was the Reagan of the 1950s, right? He had just won two landslide elections. He was a Republican coming into office after years of Democratic control of the White House. Right? Remember, FDR had had four terms in office. He had been elected repeatedly and then had died in office. And Harry S. Truman had not just filled out FDR's last term, but also been reelected on his own steam. So, Eisenhower was, a Republican in office after over a decade of Democratic control of the presidency. And the Cold War really developed initially under Eisenhower, the character of the Cold War. And it really, Eisenhower had a very moderate approach to the Cold War. He listened to the idea that we were really facing communism backed by Soviet power, and that we shouldn't be concerned with communism as an ideology per se, but mostly communism as it's backed by the geopolitical power of the Soviet Union. And so he ran initially on a platform of ending the Korean War, while there were many people who wanted to push forward and finish the Korean War, not allow the Korean Peninsula to be divided between a communist North Korea and a Western democratic South Korea. There were people who wanted to push forward in Korea the way we had pushed forward in preventing the communist takeover of Greece or half of the Greek peninsula. But Eisenhower was a moderate there. I mean, he wanted to just sort of fight Soviet-backed communism. And if you couldn't prove to him that the Soviets were the people giving the backing, or the Chinese were the people giving the backing to the Korean communists, then he stepped back. So definitely Eisenhower's presidency in the 1950s saw a number of times when he didn't sort of push forward with rolling back communism as strongly geopolitically as many anti-communists in America wanted to see in Korea, in Vietnam, also with the Suez Crisis, when the Egyptians suddenly nationalized the Suez Canal, which had been developed with Western money, which had been built with Western money and Western investors, and Eisenhower refused to follow British and French lead in reacting against that socialism in Egypt, that socialization, the nationalization of the Suez Canal. So Eisenhower was in some sense a steadying presence after World War II, but he wasn't really a cold warrior, right? He was a kind of moderate, big tent Republican. And so you start to see during that period parts of the Republican Party, parts of the conservative movement, looking around for a stronger candidate who will recognize that it's not just Soviet geopolitical power, it's not just Russian geopolitical power, but it's communism itself that is a threat to the American way of life. That it's socialism itself, the idea of the total power of the state, the collectivization of all property, that is a destruction of the family, the church, and the nation, right? And the freedom of families, the freedom of the church, right? And the freedom of the nation to rule itself, that is so much a part of the American way of life. In some sense, Truman, in his Truman Doctrine speech to the Joint Houses of Congress in 1948, actually said it better than Eisenhower sometimes expressed it. This is not just a geopolitical struggle, that this was a real struggle between two different ways of life that were armed against each other. So, I think that we see the Eisenhower years, right, as a kind of, as you know, we look back on it as idyllic, as a kind of golden age. You know, a lot of immigrant families were still having, you know, large families, lots of kids. People were moving out of the cities and into the suburbs, able to own their own homes and, you know, get a car and a refrigerator. And Eisenhower is associated with building the interstate highways. And so people, you know, with their new car were able to go on vacation. More and more Americans were starting to see the whole country, going to visit national parks. You know, there was a lot of pride in America at the time. You know, people were able to go to Washington, D.C. and see the new Washington Monument and the new Lincoln Memorial and Jefferson Memorial. It was the first time that, you know, many people had driven all the way to Florida or all the way out to California. So there was a lot of national pride, kind of building of superpower America with, you know, a lot of economic prosperity and economic expansion. It was also the beginning of the NASA space program and the beginnings of the space race. And so the 1950s kind of has has an element of nostalgia, yeah. I think, for many older Americans. Sometimes we can see these portrayed in the paintings of yeah. Norman Rockwell, right? These little vignettes looking at individual Americans and their struggles, individual Americans kind of portraying their diversity and their personality, their character in the lines in their faces. You think of, you know, the elderly grandmother praying grace before meals with these, you know, two young GIs, you know, maybe Marines or two young Army guys at the table at the deli, and they're looking with respect and fondness at the grandmother praying grace before meals with her grandson. You know, there were these pictures that really appreciated the ordinary life of Americans, right? They weren't hostile to, you know, American capitalists or to American greed or to American expansion. But it was really holding up a life that many people all over the globe idealized and wanted for themselves. You know, a time of American immigration. You know, another Norman Rockwell painting that we can think of is the portrayal of religious freedom and all of the people of different faiths. You know, you have the Irish grandmother with her rosary, you know, and the you know, the Orthodox Jew from New York, you know, with his scrolls. But these were images, the Norman Rockwell paintings were images that were recognized by so many Americans. You know, it was a kind of mirror held up to America in the 1950s as you know, a place of freedom for faith, for family, and for an enjoyment of national economic prosperity through freedom. And so in the midst of that kind of nostalgic, kind of, you know, heyday of American society, a young William F. Buckley published a book in 1951.
0: Doctor, I'll tell you what. Hold that thought before we get to Buckley. It's a good place maybe for us to pause as we walk through that. And I'll take a quick break. When we come back, we can pick up on Buckley, and I'll also open the phones. If you want to join us, love to hear from you. Feel free to dial in. The number's 888-914-9149. We're speaking today with Dr. Susan Hansen, and always a fascinating conversation with her. We're taking a look back at the Cold War, you know, and not simply because the 1950s were fascinating, because also there was a great intellectual battle going on at the time. We'll talk a little bit about William F. Buckley sounding the alarm about American higher education in the 1950s. Did that in 1951. So what did he see? Was he right? We'll get into that more right after this. Stay with me.
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0: Hey, thanks for joining me. It's good to be here with you today, taking a look at a chapter in American history with Dr. Susan Hansen, Associate Professor of History at the University of Dallas, taking a look at the battle for the American mind, the Cold War, and, well, all that was raging in the 1950s. The Cold War, it wasn't simply a contest between two superpowers. A lot of people sometimes think that two superpowers armed with nuclear weapons. It was. But I think it was also a battle between two radically different understandings of the human person and of freedom and of God and of society. So let's go back to 1951. There was a young 25-year-old William Buckley who just published a book arguing that while America was confronting communism overseas, it also needed to pay attention to an intellectual transformation taking place inside its own universities. And Dr. Hansen joins us today. What did Buckley see? And was he seeing maybe the beginning of something that you and I are living with today? Doctor, it's great to have you with me. This is a prescient view he had, but I'd love to get your take on this. So bring us back. It's 1951. We're in this battle of ideologies. Walk us through it.
18: So I think, a lot of people think that American higher education has kind of taken a nosedive. We've got riots on college campuses. We've got exposés on the kind of things that people are teaching in many of the history classes or the politics classes, the economics classes. And sometimes people associate this with, you know, 2020 and, you know, the outburst of riots then. Sometimes people will take it back, you know, to the 1960s, maybe 1968, you know, which was a kind of big year for riots on college campuses in the midst of the Vietnam War, anti-Vietnam War protests, anti-Western civilization protests, you know, Jesse Jackson chanting, hey, hey, ho, ho, Western civ has got to go, get rid of all Western civilization classes. But I think that it's good to realize, right, that William F. Buckley was writing an expose of, you know, the way in which communism was getting a hold of college curriculum already in 1951, right? And 1951, that's at the very beginning of the 1950s, right? The 1950s that we look back at with, you know, sometimes so much nostalgia.

freedom from fear, freedom from want, you know, freedom of religion, the four freedoms, you know, we fought for in World War II, many of his charming, you know, paintings of, you know, lunch at the deli counter and, you know, these kinds of things. But in the very midst of the 1950s, William F. Buckley, as you said, was sounding the alarm about an intellectual battle that was going on at home in the midst of our struggle against communism in far-flung places around the world. And that was in our academic institutions, in our universities, in our high schools, even in our elementary schools. So William F. Buckley had an interesting history, right? He came from a family that was a mixture of, you know, old stock, you know, Mayflower, you know, descended from the Mayflower, white Anglo-Saxon Protestant, you know, all of that side of the family had all, you know, gone to Yale. But he was also half Irish-American, half, you know, from an immigrant Irish-American family. He had the kind of Irish-American good looks of the Kennedys. But he had gone to Yale, and he had that Yale accent, right? A kind of very posh New England, East Coast Yale accent. And some of his charm, really, was that people were so surprised to see that voice with that accent coming out of this very Irish-American, you know, rugged good looks of the Irish-American face. You know, later when he was on firing line after he had founded the National Review magazine. But when he had just graduated from Yale, when he was 25 years old, he published a book entitled God and Man at Yale. And the premise of that book is embedded in its very title, God and Man at Yale. And he was saying that both God and man have been kicked out of Yale, right? He talked about the fact that an education at Yale was no longer an education that would solidify someone's faith in God. Yale had been founded by our Puritan forebears as a Christian school. There had been mandatory chapel requirement. You had to be a Christian in order to matriculate at Yale in the early days. But all of that had gone by the wayside. And he sounded the alarm that God had been replaced in the curriculum of Yale by the religion of history, right? The religion of believing in historical progress. Believing that we would be progressing through a series of socio and political upheavals to a kind of earthly utopia that would be created by the state, right? And so he really sounded the alarm that a new religion had replaced Christianity at Yale. Yale had not become quote unquote secular, right? Yale had not, you know, just become no religion or a marketplace of religions. There was a religion at Yale, he said. When he was there in the late 1940s. But the religion was now this Hegelian or Marxist religion of progress through social revolution, through political revolution. God and man at Yale. He said man had also been kicked out of Yale, right? Human nature had been kicked out of Yale. Because instead of teaching moral philosophy, right, the old understanding of moral philosophy that was a combination of the wisdom of the ancients and the great books, wisdom, you know, from the classics, you know, the Greeks and the Romans, Plato and Aristotle, with the wisdom of Christianity with regard to man as made in the image and likeness of God. The moral philosophy classes at college, right, that had been required of everyone at Yale in its beginnings. Moral philosophy was a capstone class that everyone had to teach. And you would be reading, you know, Plato on the immortality of the soul. You would be reading Aristotle on the four virtues, prudence, justice, fortitude, and temperance. And William F. Buckley is doing an expose saying, those moral philosophy classes are long gone. And the territory in the curriculum that used to belong to moral philosophy had been chopped up and divided between the new social sciences, between political science, between psychology, sociology,

0: strategy, economics. And they did not have an understanding of human nature that they inherited from the classics, that they inherited from Christianity. In fact, they didn't think there was such a thing as human nature. They didn't think that there was such a thing as human freedom. They thought that the human person is infinitely malleable by social forces, by environmental forces, by political and economic forces, right? And that the state can recreate human nature at will. And this is long before, you know, the transhumanism and the transgenderism of today.
1: So was Buckley accusing Yale of Marxism, or was his argument broader than that?
0: It was broader than that, but the result and the upshot was that Marxism had definitely gotten hold of, he particularly held out the economics department for having become socialist, become collectivist, become riddled with Marxist ideas. But it was a broader argument that even sort of laying the groundwork for the Marxist takeover, that would become evident to people in the 1960s, that would become evident to people today, that even before that, there had been a laying of the groundwork with the secularization of Yale, the getting rid of its explicitly Christian character, and also with the discarding of the older understanding of theology and moral philosophy as being centerpieces of the curriculum, and replacing those with kind of distribution requirements in the social sciences. You know, instead of having to take moral philosophy, you just had to take a sociology class, right? Instead of taking theology, you had to take a history class, right? And sort of replacing moral theology, moral philosophy, with the social science requirements.
1: So the disappearance of Christianity from the university was important to Buckley then?
0: Absolutely. Absolutely. He writes about this and he says, we owe it to the alumni. We owe it to the benefactors of the Ivy League schools, Harvard, Yale, Princeton, Columbia. He said, we're taking the alumni's money and we are destroying precisely what it is that they wanted us to pass on to their children and to their children's children, which was the Christian faith, which was the Christian understanding of the human person and human freedom. But that's not what's being passed on anymore. So it's a very wide-ranging expose of not just Yale, but all of the Ivies, Harvard, Yale, Princeton, Columbia. And it's showing that there's a deep intellectual groundwork underneath the Marxist takeover of American academia.
1: My guest today, Dr. Susan Hansen. I'm going to take a few calls for her. If you want to join us, 888-914-9149. I'll go to the calls in a minute. Just one follow-up to this, too, as we walk through, you know, Buckley's view of the universities. Did he believe education could never really be value neutral? Was that one of the most central insights of God and man at Yale? I mean, how did he view
0: that? Right, I think that he's particularly clear on the fact that schools are the creation of a particular community. You know, whether that's the community of the church, community of families, or a community living in a particular nation, and so schools cannot be value neutral with regard to those communities and their values, their moral outlook, their worldview. Because schools are created by those communities, they can't be devoted to the undermining of those communities. Right? And so the idea that you would just have this objective moral neutrality, academic freedom, open to, you know, to all viewpoints. Right. He said, yes, but there are some values that are important to the sustaining of this community. Right? We have a responsibility to the parents and to the alumni, into the benefactors of these schools, to give pride of place to the values that sustain moral community.
1: Yeah. Let me do this. I need to take a short pause, Doc. When we come back, let's pick it up, okay? We can talk a little bit more. If you want to join us, 888-914-9149. Did Marxist thought actually enter American higher education earlier than most Americans realize? And what are we seeing today? I think that's a very important question. Is it getting stronger? Is the voice becoming more prominent? If you teach at a university, I'd love to get your take. If you've been a student there, if you want to share your thoughts, your perspectives, or ask your questions, I'll open the phones. I have a final segment with Dr. Hansen. The number to get in, 888-914-9149. I'll be right back.
2: Well, what does the left love? The left loves the environment. And it's killing the environment. It's in our water. A test in other countries show that endocrine blockers from chemical abortion pills are in the water.
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4: Hello, I'm Archbishop Gregory Hartmeier from the Archdiocese of Atlanta. 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To you do I come, before you I stand, sinful and sorrowful. O Mother of the Word incarnate, despise not my petitions, but in your mercy hear and answer me. Amen.
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1: Well, thank you for joining me. I am talking this afternoon with Dr. Susan Hansen, and we are taking a look at a chapter in American history where we saw a battle of ideologies. It was also the Cold War. We saw a transformation amongst our nation's university. At least William F. Buckley was quite prescient about what he saw. And we're diving into that and walking through it with Dr. Hansen, who's an associate professor of history at the University of Dallas. And Doctor, let's do this. Before we continue our conversation, a lot to talk about where universities are today and really what we're seeing in America now. We'll take a few calls. A lot of people have been waiting to talk with you. If you want to get in, feel free to join us at 888-914-9149. 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
11: Hi, Drew. Hi, man, Dr. Hansen. You know, one thing, too, when we're talking about the Cold War, the biggest thing, the problem with the era of Russia, it was atheistic communism. You can have communism, you know, communal places like, you know, priest or religious can live together and share. But here, you know, you remove God completely, which is demonic. And the state takes over and they're, you know, in charge of everything. Drew, I think you might like this, that during that time in the 50s, it might have been around 1954, it was the Knights of Columbus that said, no, we're not like Russia. They're proud that they got rid of God. We're going to add in the Pledge of Allegiance, one nation under God. And that's where that came from. Difference between us and freedom is that we have God. There, the state becomes God, and they determine who lives, who dies. Anybody that wants to go in this direction really doesn't know or understand the pathetic history of communism.
1: Amen to that, John. I'll let the doctor respond.
0: Much for mentioning that. I think whenever we think of the Eisenhower years, the 1950s Eisenhower years, we should think of front and center, putting the under God phrase into the pledge, into the American Pledge of Allegiance. And that under God phrase didn't come out of nowhere, right? Lincoln used it during the Gettysburg Address. Lincoln knew he got it from George Washington. George Washington used that phrase all the time as a reference to God's providential intervention in history. It's a sign of his Christian understanding of human history. The under God phrase put into the pledge in 1956, we're very proud of that at the University of Dallas. 1956 is also the year that the University of Dallas was founded, right? The same year that the under God phrase was put into the pledge. But you're absolutely right. You're absolutely right that atheistic communism, right, replaces God with the state. And it's the state who decides who lives or dies. It's the state who decides, you know, how your children are going to be raised or educated. A very good Polish anti-communist who lived under both the Nazis and the communists said that human nature itself is the enemy of communism. When they say they want to get rid of all private property, they mean also, you know, your private possessiveness over your children, your wife, your spouse, your home, right? Human nature itself, right, which has that intimate relation, those intimate relations, is an enemy of collectivization, of communization of everything, right? So thank you very much for bringing that to our attention.
1: Yeah, hey, John, great call. Charlie's in Philadelphia. He's 71. He remembers the 50s. John, Charlie, good afternoon.
12: Hi, how you doing? I was born in 55, and I went through the missile crisis and that stuff. And I remember one of the things Khrushchev, I distinctly remember one of my teachers talking about it, that Khrushchev said to Kennedy, America's not going to fall from outside aggression, but from inside decay, or something to that effect. Mm-hmm. But I remember a guy on his old newsreels, and I found out later, Senator McCarthy, and he was accusing the Ricardos and the Marx Brothers and the Teachers Union, all these, and they vilified him. They roasted that guy. He was demonic, you know what I mean? And looking back on that, I think the guy was pretty much on the ball with everything he said, you know what I mean?
0: Yes.
12: Which I'm going to have to Google it and see if I can find out and look at some of them old newsreels of him, because I was a little kid when I saw it, you know what I mean?
0: Yeah, I think that, thank you. That's actually a really wonderful idea. To, in some sense, make reparation for all of the vilification of Senator McCarthy by going back and watching some of those old newsreels in light of, right, the opening up of the KGB archives at the end of the Cold War, the Mitrokhin archive. You can read all the original KGB archive reports in The Sword and the Shield, which is an opening up of the Mitrokhin archive and the infiltration of the American State Department, American Hollywood, American media. And we now know that many of the things that Senator McCarthy was saying were true. And yet he continues, you know, to be the boogeyman. He continues to be the bad guy in so many American history textbooks. That is a period of our history that we need to revisit in light of what we have discovered in the Soviet archives when they were opened up at the end of the Cold War. Thank you so much for that.
1: Richard in Bloomfield, New Jersey, thanks for calling. Good afternoon.
13: Yeah, hi. Listen, I was 16 in 1956. I remember the Hungarian Revolution.
1: Wow.
13: Alongside of the Suez Canal thing. But what I really wanted to speak about was McCarthy, and you just did that. But the term McCarthyism sticks to this day, and politicians use it against each other.
1: You do.
13: And I remember that we were, I think even Bishop Sheen was a friend of McCarthy, and certainly Bishop Sheen was an anti-communist. And so he has been, McCarthy, you just said it, he's been trashed to this day.
0: Yes.
13: And, you know, the name McCarthy is used all the time by politicians. Even Republicans use it.
0: Mm-hmm.
13: And, you know, I hope that someday they open the books, and like you were saying, a lot has been revealed by Khrushchev himself. And let's get this guy back where he belongs in history.
1: Yeah.
13: Because he is the most trashed. I mean, it's just, it's pathetic what they've done to him. I mean, all my life, I felt that way. Because my mother was very pro-McCarthy, and so was I, and I was only 16.
1: Hey,
13: and I did watch the hearings on television, the McCarthy hearings, where they made him look really bad.
1: Thanks for your call, Richard. Yeah, Dr. Litt, respond.
0: Yeah, thank you so much. I mean, you say you remember the Hungarian uprising, and, you know, of course, all of the Hungarian refugees fleeing from the Soviet crackdown on the uprising against the Soviet control of Hungary. And again, the University of Dallas was founded by a group of Hungarian Cistercians who had fled communism. And so we have kind of inscribed in our academic blood, right, in our whole tradition, this understanding of the threat that communism poses to the faith. And you mentioned, you know, in one breath, Suez, Hungary, and McCarthyism. And there you have it, right?
1: Yep.
0: You have the Cold War in Europe with the struggle in Hungary, the Cold War all over the world, you know, with Suez or Vietnam or Korea or Cuba, and then McCarthyism, the struggle with communism at home. And I'm going to be teaching a class in the spring. I have actually never taught a class solely devoted to the Cold War, but I'm going to be teaching one in the spring because I realize that so many college-age students just don't know the full magnitude of the Cold War. And that's how I'm going to divide up the course, you know, Cold War in Europe, Cold War abroad, and Cold War at home in America.
1: Well,
0: so thank you very much for your memories.
1: Yeah, great call. Joyce is in Deerbrook, Wisconsin. Joyce, good afternoon.
14: Hi there.
1: Hey.
14: Drew and Dr. Hansen, I just finished reading the book The Devil in Bella Dodd by Dr. Paul Kinger.
1: Yep. Yes.
14: And she was quite instrumental in introducing communism into the educational system. So I was wondering if you knew or could comment on whether Mr. Buckley knew of her.
0: Yes, indeed. Because she converted to Catholicism under the influence of Fulton Sheen, and she was a New Yorker. She had worked very openly to infiltrate the public school system and the teachers' union during the 1930s and 1940s, and then she had a conversion, and she spoke very clearly after that about the threat that communism posed within our education system. And William F. Buckley was definitely aware of her work, aware of her conversion. And, you know, so that's kind of, those are the early voices, right? McCarthy, Bella Dodd, William F. Buckley. These are the early voices that kind of show us that the rot has been going on for a long time. You know, so you could say something is rotten in the state of Denmark in American higher education for a lot longer than we have realized. A lot of Catholic schools held out for a lot longer. And so people who are in, you know, Catholic circles might not have, you know, fully been touched by this as early as the 1950s.
1: Mm-hmm.
0: But the underpinnings were already there, you know, and especially in the creation of PhD programs where you couldn't even get a PhD unless you agreed with these people, right?
1: Yeah, yeah.
0: You couldn't, you know, you couldn't pass your classes, you couldn't, you know, finish your dissertation. Which is why a lot of early faculty at the University of Dallas came from Yale, came from Columbia, came from the University of Chicago, where they were fleeing departments that had been taken over by Marxists. And Benedict XVI talks about this in his memoirs as well, of the takeover of the universities that he was teaching at, the takeover even of their theology departments, by Marxists. He describes the situation, I don't know if it was at the University of Regensburg or another university he was teaching at, and he said it was a small cadre of operatives, right? It wasn't the whole student body by any means. It wasn't the whole faculty, but it was just, you know, particular people who were ideologues and who were determined, right, to overturn the whole curriculum, you know, to get rid of the moral philosophy classes, to get rid of the theology classes, or worse, as he says, to keep the theology classes there, but to subvert them into teaching Marxism, uh-huh. right? To use theology itself, as he says, to use Christian hope, but to pervert it into a hope in the revolution and the creation of a utopian society by the state, right? And he says it was really diabolical to see what they were doing to theology departments, uh-huh. right, at Catholic and Protestant universities. So he speaks very clearly of this in his memoirs.
1: Time is ticking. Let me sneak one last call in. This comes from Temecula, California. Mark, good afternoon.
15: Hello. Yeah, I just want to quickly say, I think there's a big danger in just trying to distinguish between so-called communism and atheistic communism, because ultimately, like a previous caller was saying something about communal yes. type things and comparing it to priesthood, that's not realistic. Yeah, by definition, I guess they might define communism as communal, but it in the governmental sense, China, Russia, you know, don't you dare. China allows churches, but if they deviate from what the state says you can do, you're in big trouble. I mean, they still put priests and pastors in prison. So yeah, communism is communism. The state must take over control of the church. Otherwise, the church interferes with the idea that the church says, you know, there's a God. Communism doesn't allow for a God.
1: Mark, thanks. I'm going to give you the final thought, Doctor. You've got about a minute left.
0: Okay. I agree with you. I agree with you. Good eye, or I should say good ear. You're a good listener, right? Communism is not simply communalism, right? It's not simply, you know, kind of living together and sharing together. It really is a destruction of human nature. In order to have families, we need to be able to support those families. In order to raise children, to bring children into the world, right? The church has never been opposed, right, to the ownership of property, because we need it. We're body soul creatures, right? And so we need to be able to support ourselves and our families. So thank you very much,
1: Doctor. Thank you very much for being here. We'll catch up again, okay? We'll continue our conversation. Look forward to the next time, okay?
0: Thank you.
1: I'm Drew Mariani, out of time for the day. Thank you for allowing me to be part of your afternoon. Stay tuned. Marriage Unhindered's coming up. Father Rocky will lead you in the rosary tonight, and we'll talk again soon.
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18: 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President Trump was in Maryland today to announce an investment in a submarine facility in Baltimore.
19: Today we're officially launching the construction of the largest new shipyard in the United States. This is since World War II. There's been nothing like what we're doing today.
18: The president saying the project is part of his broader effort to rebuild the military and create jobs. Trump is in the middle of a midterm election blitz and is tying the Baltimore event to his economic policies. France is seeing its biggest student protest in decades, and the nation is struggling to respond. The students took part in the protest that began in support of striking teachers at a suburban high school near Paris.
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18: Harry Cole, the editor-at-large of The Sun, says the demonstrations have moved beyond student complaints, and it's not just in France.
21: I think if this carries on for much longer, all we're going to see is the right
2: on the march. And it's happening across Europe. It's happening in Britain with reform. It's happening in Germany with the AfD. And it's sort of systematic of the rot we're seeing across what were, should be, sophisticated European democracies.
18: Wall Street is headed for a record-shattering $90 billion year. That's according to a report by the New York State Comptroller, Thomas DiNapoli. The industry made nearly $46 billion in the first half of 2026. That's up over 51% from the same time last year. And a new study from the University of Barcelona suggests walnuts at dinner may help you sleep better. Young adults who ate about 40 grams of walnuts for 8 weeks slept more soundly and felt less drowsy during the day. Researchers point to melatonin and tryptophan naturally found in walnuts, keeping you connected with the church and the world 24 hours a day and on the web at relevantradio.com. I'm Brooke Taylor, and this is listener-supported Relevant Radio.
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23: All right, here we go. Welcome to Tuesday. Happy to be with you. I hope your day is going well. I hope to kind of bring you into the evening hours here with some helpful information and thoughts on marriage. I had promised two listeners who had sent me emails that I would read their emails yesterday, but I didn't get to them. And that kind of makes me a little crazy because I generally don't tell people ahead of time when I'm going to read their emails in case that happens, because then I get embarrassed, and so now I'm embarrassed because I told them ahead of time. Normally, I just wait till after I read it. And then I sent him an email saying, hey, I read it. Go back and listen to it. So anyway, so I'm going to tackle those things first today. First one is a tough adult topic about what is permissible in the bedroom. So it may not be appropriate for the children. If you think not, you may want to just hit the pause button or change stations and come back and listen to it later. But I think it's pretty important stuff. And it's a topic I think that a lot of couples face. So I think it's important to talk about all, but I'll have to be a little generic about it. And the second email is, when do I give up on my husband? When is enough enough, right? When I'm like, you know what, you ain't getting the message. You're just continuing to do really bad things and hurt me. So we're going to talk about that too. All right, so before we get to that, please remember the content of today's show is solely for educational purposes, and it is not a replacement for mental health diagnosis or treatment. Calling into the show does not establish a therapist-patient relationship with me, but we do ask our Blessed Mother, Undoer of Knots, to protect the show and to protect all of our marriages, and we start with a prayer to her. So please join me in the name of the Father, and of the Son, and of the Holy Spirit. Blessed Mother, take into your hands the knots that affect married couples, and with your long fingers of love and grace, undo these knots for the glory of God. Visit married couples with your grace, renew their sacramental covenant, increase God's love in them, and strengthen their bond of peace, so that with their children, they may always rejoice in the gift of your blessing. Amen. All right, so have you and your spouse ever had a conflict over what is acceptable in the land of marital intimacy? If so, how did you resolve it, right? I'd like to hear that. Or is it still an ongoing issue that's still causing conflict between the two of you? We could talk about that. And then secondly, have you ever been so frustrated with your spouse that you wonder if it's worth it, if you should just give up and throw in the towel? Well, we'll talk about a wife who's struggling with that issue as well. So 888-914-9149, that's our Cathagorda Foresters call line. 888-914-9149, or of course you can email me at doug@relevantradio.com. 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And also marriageunhindered.com, the website for this show, where you can get the Marriage Tune-Up Workshop, too, if you're interested in that, okay? All right, so let's get to this email. It's a short email, but I've got a pretty lengthy reply to it because it touched a few buttons for me. All right, so here we go. I'm going to try to be tactful in this. Jim, get ready to hit the kill button if I say the wrong thing. All right, let's see. Husband and wife married. They're in their mid-60s. Physical intimacy is very important to the husband. This comes from the wife, who says, in the past, I know we did things that are against Catholic teaching involving one particular practice, which I don't know how to say that in a generic way on the air. He wants to please me and insists on performing that particular act to help her reach maximum satisfaction. Okay. Intercourse often results in failure, though, in this regard, mostly due to his erectile dysfunction issues. Okay. So he wants to know where in the Bible it says that this thing he wants to do is sinful. I appreciate his desire to please me. I wish more husbands had that desire. Frankly, I run into that problem quite a lot, where the husbands are only focused on themselves. But I'm not willing to do anything sinful. I'm with you on that one. Well done. I cannot find anything specific in the catechism to be able to make my case. I need resources to resolve this issue. It's creating a lot of discord. All right. So then she says, he became Catholic back in 2021, mainly to please her. He doesn't embrace all of the church's doctrines, not well-versed in the Bible. He lacks interest in learning more about his faith and tends to cherry-pick verses of the Bible, which a lot of people do, right? I just find a verse that works for them, and they disregard everything else. Discussions about religion never end well. He's high in skepticism, low in faith. His favorite mantra is, where in the Bible does it state ... Wait till you hear what I have to say about that phrase. All right, so there we go. So that's the problem, okay? That's the email, right? So what would you do in a case like that? Well, here we go. So here's my response. Now, this is a fairly common problem, to be sure, right? One difficult to talk about in the show because there's no way of knowing how many children are listening to the show. But since it's fairly common, I'll try to address it, albeit in a rather generic way. I'll leave it to you to fill in the blanks. There are a number of points I want to make in this rather short email. I'm afraid that my response is going to be considerably longer than the email. And frankly, I'm going to take the husband to task here a little bit, and I don't want to make enemies, and I often get accused of being harder on the husbands and the wives, and I don't know, maybe that's so. It is, in fact, laudable that the husband wants his wife to enjoy their marital intimacy, right, to a high level. It'd be great if more husbands could claim such a desire. But I'm left with the question, if his main desire is to please his wife, then why would he want to do it in a way that she's not comfortable with? So then you're left with the question, whose pleasure is he interested in? His wife's or his own, right? So I got it. I want to please my wife. I want her to be happy, and I want to do it my way. That doesn't sound like wanting to really please the wife. Okay. Further, the wife states, and quite correctly, that she's not willing to do anything sinful. I wholeheartedly agree with that. And as Blessed Fulton J. Sheen has stated, we are not allowed to do a sinful thing even for a good reason. Now, enjoying each other in the marital embrace is a really good thing to do. But we're still not allowed to do that really good thing in a sinful way. So I come back to my earlier question. Why, if the husband really loves his wife, would he ask her to do something that she finds sinful? Second point. Husband now has ED issues, which obviously can significantly inhibit the full expression of marital intimacy. Of course, in this case, medical intervention may be helpful, right? And I think a lot of times you go to a doctor, you figure out what's causing it. Could be high blood pressure, could be all kinds of things. But, you know, we have medicine these days that can help in that regard. And if medical intervention proves unhelpful, then perhaps God is asking this sacrifice on the part of the married couple. Perhaps he is asking them to find other ways to show affection and love for each other that does not involve a genital expression. I'll put it like that. Now, as for the husband's demand for his favorite mantra, where in the Bible does it state? Well, here's my response to that. The church teaches that God's word is handed on in sacred scripture and apostolic tradition, and that the church's teaching office authentically interprets both. Right? So here's the deal, right? Nowhere in the Bible does it say that all truth and only the things that are true are found in the Bible, right? There are a lot of things that our faith tells us are true that aren't found in the Bible. There's just a couple I'll throw out. One, the complete list of the books of the Bible. Where in the Bible does it say these are the only books to be contained in the Bible? Where does it say that? Scripture doesn't give us a table of contents identifying which books are in and which books are out. You know, the church recognizes the books that belong through the apostolic tradition in which Scripture was received. Protestants, for instance, have fewer books in their Bible. Who's right? Well, we are, of course, because Christ protected his church from error, where he said the gates of hell will not prevail against it, right? So nowhere in the Bible does it say these are the only books or whatever, right? Sunday as the regular day for Christian worship. The New Testament records Christians gathering on the first day of the week, but no verse gives a direct command, such as Christians must observe Sunday rather than the Sabbath, which was, of course, Saturday. Nowhere in the Bible does it say you got to go to church on a Sunday, that's the holy day. But that's the day Christ rose from the dead, so that's the day the Christians adopted. Infant baptism. The Bible describes households being baptized and teaches that baptism is necessary for Christian life. But nowhere in there does it say baptize infants. But the church feels very strongly that infants should be baptized as soon as possible after they're born. How about Mary's perpetual virginity? Nowhere in Scripture do we have those words, right? Catholics understand it as teaching received through the church's tradition, through the church's oral teaching, right? The Bible's references to Jesus' brothers require interpretation because in the Bible that word refers to cousins, first cousins. Or what about Mary's immaculate conception? You won't find that in the Bible. Or her assumption into heaven, body and soul. Won't find that in the Bible. Right, so the church's document, De Verbum, says church's teaching office serves God's word and teaches what has been handed on. So we Catholics, that's us, believe the Bible is God's word, and we don't believe that it teaches every doctrine that must be stated explicitly in exact phrases. Show me where in the Bible it says that it and only it contains every human truth that human beings need. Scripture and apostolic tradition belong together, and the church is entrusted with interpreting God's word and passing that on to us so that we know, because God set up his church to teach us and educate us as to what his will is. Then, of course, you've got 2 Thessalonians chapter 2, verse 15, where Paul tells Christians to hold fast to the traditions taught by word of mouth or by letter. The Catholic claim is not that any latter custom is automatically apostolic, but that the faith is handed on both orally and in writing, and that Scripture itself does not teach that it is the only form in which the apostles taught, in which their teaching is transmitted. Now, I don't want to accuse your husband of malintent, but it seems to me that when your husband says, where in the Bible does it state, ... he's not really looking for the truth. He's looking to manipulate you into doing something you don't want to do. And that's not really love. I think a good response might be, you tell me where in the Bible it says this thing you want to do is permissible. You show me where in the Bible it says a husband can require his wife to accept something she finds sinful. You know, if he wants to use the Bible as the ultimate judge of what's acceptable and what isn't, then he needs to play by the same rules and justify biblically why he wants you to do what you find unacceptable. Okay. All right. So let's get back to the subject of the email, which was, what parts of the marital act are sinful? And that's a really good question that I think all couples need to know. The church's basic principle is that marital relations should express the spouse's faithful, loving self-gift while respecting both its unitive, which is the strengthening of their union, its unitive meaning, and its procreative meaning, which means remaining open to the gift of life. These meanings cannot be separated. Okay? So, what is not permissible? Deliberately making a marital act infertile. For example, using contraception, right? Or interrupting the act for the purpose of preventing conception, right? That's contrary to Catholic teaching. Contraception, of course. Masturbation is morally wrong within marriage when it consists in deliberately seeking genital pleasure apart from the marital act. Catechism defines masturbation as deliberate, gentle stimulation for sexual pleasure and calls it gravely disordered, because sexual pleasure is intentionally separated from its unitive and procreative meaning. All right, so what else is not permissible? Coercion is never acceptable. A spouse does not acquire an unlimited right to the other spouse's body. Humanae Vitae specifically says that intercourse imposed on a spouse without regard for that spouse's condition or reasonable wishes is not an authentic act of love, right? The governing principle is this. Marital intimate acts should express both the unitive meaning of the union, of the activity, the loving union of husband and wife, and it must remain open to the possibility of procreation, okay? The church teaches that spouses may not deliberately separate those two things, right? So, what is permissible? Marital intimacy may express affection, joy, comfort, reconciliation, and mutual support. Wanting a child need not be the couple's immediate motive at the time. And even if the couple is well beyond the years where that's possible, that's still okay. The act remains a genuine marital act, and its procreative meaning is not deliberately frustrated. Within a valid marriage, husband and wife may engage in intercourse for love, affection, bonding, pleasure, and openness to children. Pleasure itself is not sinful, right? The act itself remains morally good, even when conception is unlikely or impossible because of age, infertility, pregnancy, or a naturally infertile period. Humanae Vitae explicitly says intercourse does not become illegitimate merely because it is foreseen to be infertile for reasons independent of the spouse's will, right, or what they want. So, affectionate touching, kissing, caressing, and other forms of physical intimacy between spouses can be morally legitimate when they are part of the loving marital intimacy and are not deliberately substituted for it or used to contradict the meaning of the marital act, right? So this is a really important point. Many different kinds of physical affection are permissible during the preparatory phase, the activity that this woman is referring to is acceptable during the preparatory phase, and even after the after phase. But at some point during the process, the husband must be able to complete his participation in a place that would allow for conception to happen. So I think you understand what I mean by that phrase, okay? If the husband is unable to do that, then the result is simply mutual masturbation, which the church has clearly expressed as contrary to God's design for marital intimacy, all right? So, the M word applies individually or the couple, okay? If the act, if the husband is not able to complete the act in the proper location. Right? And one final point, St. Thomas Aquinas defines love as willing the good for the other. Okay, encouraging someone, especially your spouse, to do something they don't want to do, even if it's morally permissible, is not willing the good for them. Especially so if that thing is felt to be sinful by your spouse. Loving someone requires subordinating what I want in order to give you the gift that you want. Okay? So there you go. And I think, I mean, the ultimate point, I hope that's clear, but the ultimate point I would make is that, you know, coercion is never acceptable, and you cannot use the Bible as a weapon to get your will, to get someone to concede to do what you want them to do when they're not comfortable doing it, right? So I think what I would say in this case is, show me in the Bible where it says you can do what you want to do. It's not there. Nor is the prohibition there. Okay, good. Now where do we turn for guidance on what is acceptable, what is sinful, what isn't? We turn to the Holy Church. And the Holy Church is pretty clear about there are many things that are acceptable during the preparatory phase and even immediately after the completion of the act to help the wife, but the husband must complete the act in the appropriate manner. Okay, there you go. I hope that's clear. Jim, is that clear?
3: Clear indeed.
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0: well. 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So I've got a caller I'm going to get to here before I move on to my next email. It's got a comment about the first one. So let's go out to California to Matthew. Hey, Matthew. Thanks for calling in.
1: Hey, Doug. Thank you. I was listening. I just got on the show, and I really agree with coercion is a bad thing. I just feel like, you know, that's, you know, it could be a horrible thing. If somebody isn't willing, especially in the marital act, to give it, there should be some space.
0: Yeah.
1: I'm just curious to know if at what point, I mean, obviously, it's such an important act to making a healthy marriage. At what point, imagine counseling so that there wouldn't be a need for coercion, but it does say somewhere in the Bible, I don't know where, but maybe Paul talks about husbands submit to your wives and wives submit to your husbands.
0: Yeah.
1: I don't know.
0: Yeah.
1: I know my guess is healthy marriages, you know, look to come together in intimacy. So,
0: yeah.
1: I don't know.
0: Yeah. So, I mean, I'd say, listen, I mean, you know, right, traditional church teaching is that. As husband and wife, you have rights to each other's body. You have rights to that body. And no one else does, but you do because you're married and now you have rights to engage in the marital act. But it also says you've got to be reasonable in your requests, right, and in your demands. And I think, but here's my read on this thing is this is an area what's the word I'm looking for? Incompatibility or a certain amount of disharmony. Because generally there's a disconnect, but there's a difference in drive. The husband's drive might be greater than the wife's, or the wife. I run into lots of couples where the wife's drive is greater than the husband's, and I'm not sure I understand that. But there's always kind of rarely is the couple on an even plane on this thing where they're entirely synced up. And so there's always, you need conversation, you need communication, you need compromise, you need understanding, and you need love. And if you really love someone, you will do things that will make them happy, and you won't demand things from them that will cause them to be unhappy. And so there's a lot of negotiation, give and take. Problem is, we live in a time and in a society that says it should be sex on demand all the time, anytime, and it's not right. We've become so sex obsessed that we think somehow this is the be all end all, and it's like the criteria upon which we should marry, the quality of the marriage. It's an important part of marriage, but far from the most important, in my opinion.
1: Couldn't agree more. Thanks for clearing that up, Doug.
0: You got it, Matthew. Thanks for listening to the show, my friend. Enjoy your evening.
1: Thank you, man.
0: All right. All right. There we go. So thanks, Matthew, for that. All right, so let's get on to the second email here we have, right, which is the subject matter is restoration in complex relationship and prayer. All right, so here she goes. I've heard many marriages restored by the grace of God. Yes, many marriages are. Does God only restore marriages, or does he also restore complicated relationships where one party wants restoration and the other is in between and decides to live a hookup casual lifestyle with someone else? Is this totally lost? I hear a small voice to keep praying. Focus on God and he'll bring him back. How do I know if that was from God or just my voice in my head? I mostly surrender, but wonder why should I pray for him if he isn't praying for me? Even though I get many signs to pray for him and wait for him. I know I need to focus on God. The process has been difficult. So she goes on, please continue praying for healing and restoration between this individual, who she names, and me, with this time, Jesus Christ, in the center of our renewed and restored relationship. I will pray for that. That God removes the negative

heart in that he works and heals mine as well. In Jesus' name, amen. All right, so very good. So I responded to her and told her I was going to read the email. And so here's my response to this. God bless you. Thank you so much for sending this email. Yes, God not only restores marriages, but he also restores complicated relationships where one party wants restoration and the other does not. I'm really sorry that you're in this situation. But it's entirely possible, with God's grace, that your husband will come to his senses and see the emptiness that results in choosing the casual hookup lifestyle. Many, many people who go down the path of sexual license often come to regret their decisions, and they turn back to God. Now, how can you help your husband get to that point? Well, you stated right in your email, pray for him. Perhaps you could do a novena to our Blessed Mother Undoer of Knots, right? And don't forget to invoke his guardian angel. You know, whenever he is out of the home or you worry that he might be doing something sinful, ask his guardian angel to kind of prick his conscience to help him see the error of his ways and to make him feel uneasy where he is. Guardian angels are very powerful. And as you attest to in your email, when you say you hear a small voice that tells you to keep praying, focus on God and bring him back, yeah, then I think that voice comes from your guardian angel, right? You say there's many signs to pray for him and wait for him. I think this small voice and those little signs come from your guardian angel. So get involved. Get him involved in your husband's conversion as well, all right? So, I mean, here's the thing. Your email suggests that you're a tender, loving, Christ-centered woman. We can't understand why God is asking this suffering of you at this time. But one thing seems very clear, is he's asking you to pray for and to suffer to save your husband's soul. Well, what a wonderful mission God has entrusted into your hands. I believe you're up to the task, and you can count on my prayers, right? So, I thought I was going to read it on the air, and then she sent me a follow-up. So she said, which I think is pretty interesting. I do have a follow-up question, she says, in regards to my original question. Is this harsh to send to an avoidant? So I think she's decided that the husband has an avoidant personality. I've heard about using the what, why, how much, how often method on avoidance to help them think clearly without getting defensive, right? I want to repair and restore the broken relationship. Mind you, I don't care if there's another woman. I don't want to assume, but I do suspect. However, I came to accept that I have no control over him, only my actions, by trusting our Lord, by trusting it over to our Lord, trusting to our Lord. I do still have my question in mind in my initial email. Okay, how can I say below? So here she goes. Here's what she wants to say to him. I've looked closely at our dynamic, and I'm changing our rules of engagement. I need absolute respect and emotional safety because that is my standard for a sustainable relationship. Starting right now, I am completely closing the door on all late evening and casual requests. If you ever want to build a life with me or have access to my time again, you must completely end your living situation with the other woman, be 100% single, and approach me and court me from zero. That means strictly public, daytime dates planned by you at least once a week with zero expectations for physical intimacy until trust is fully rebuilt. Until you are ready and able to meet those exact conditions, do not contact me. Initially, I thought of not replying to his text, but I don't want to play a toxic game and making him not trust me. All right, so listen, I think that's excellent. I mean, I don't think I could have worded that even any better. So I think you've established some clear boundaries that protect you from further hurt. And that's what boundaries are all about, right? Boundaries are about protecting you, not punishing the other person. And it sounds like you've done a good job of that. So, well done on that score. You've also established yourself as a person of dignity who is entitled to be treated with great respect. And you've stated that you will accept nothing short of that. Perfecto. I think that's spot on.
I think your message could be used as a template for every woman who is in a

0: relationship with a man who does not honor her or treat her with respect. So your message gets my full endorsement. Feel free to let me know how he responds. But full speed ahead, I think you're right on by drawing that boundary and letting him know that you love yourself. You respect yourself. You are a cherished daughter of God, and you will not allow yourself to be treated any differently, right? So there you have it, right? But I think, listen, you've got to keep praying for him. Now, I wasn't sure. I assumed they were married, and the more I read it, the more I'm like, well, maybe they weren't. Maybe they're just dating, right? And if they are just dating, well, then you're free to say, hey, listen, you don't get it. You're not treating me well, and I'm done with you. Now, if you are married, you got to stay with him, and you got to keep praying for him, and you got to keep hoping he comes around. But if you're not married, and maybe you're not, I guess maybe the closer I look at it, the more I think maybe you're not, well, then I think be done with him and move on, because if he's not going to treat you well, and I think setting those boundaries is the right way to do that, right? So if you need to start dating and courting me again, you need to, we go back to daytime dates, et cetera, and there's going to be no physical intimacy. So I think that's right to do, especially if it's a dating relationship. So there you go. There's my thoughts on that. Hope you found some value in that. If you got some thoughts or comments, give me a call. 888-914-9149. We're going to take a quick break. Come back. We're going to talk about one of my favorite saints when we come back, Saint Bertolo Longo. Don't go away. We'll be right back.
1: Well, what does the left love? The left loves the environment. And it's killing the environment. It's in our water. A test in other countries show that endocrine blockers from chemical abortion pills are in the water.
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3: Hello, I'm Archbishop Gregory Hartmeyer from the Archdiocese of Atlanta. Remember, O most gracious Virgin Mary, that never was it known that anyone who fled to your protection, implored your help, or sought your intercession was left unaided. Inspired by this confidence, I fly unto you, O Virgin of Virgins, my Mother. To you do I come, before you I stand, sinful and sorrowful. O Mother of the Word incarnate, despise not my petitions, but in your mercy hear and answer me. Amen.
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0: 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Any question you got about marriage, what's going on in your life, give me a call. Happy to talk to you about that. I want to take a minute and talk to you a little bit about St. Bartolo Longo, whose one-year anniversary of being canonized the saint, I think, is this week, actually. But I love his story because it is a story of no matter how far down you go, you can come back. And not only come back, you can become a saint, right? So here's the deal. So let's see. Bartolo was raised in a faithful Catholic family, unlike most saints, but he spent his 20s, when he's in his 20s, as a satanic priest. In 1841, when he was only 10 years old, he lost his father. From that time, he grew more and more distant from his Catholic faith. He went off to the university, right? That would be the same university where Thomas Aquinas studied, but he entered fully into the experience of a secular university, which meant anti-clericalism, atheism, and ultimately the occult. He began attending seances, experimented with drugs, and even got involved in orgies. He lured people away from the Catholic faith, right? And before long, then he got a law degree, and then he was ordained, quote-unquote ordained, a priest of Satan. As a satanic bishop, he intoned blasphemous words. As the satanic bishop ordained him as a priest, the walls of the room shook, and disembodied screams terrified those in attendance. Ooh, that's pretty scary, right? Before long, though, Bartolo found himself paranoid and miserable on the brink of a nervous breakdown. But he still clung to his satanic practices. But his family continued to pray for him, as happened with Augustine. The faithful prayers of Bartolo's family finally broke down the walls of anger and sin that he had built around him. One night he heard the voice of his dead father crying out to him, "Return to God." All right. So that stunned, he went to visit a friend who lived nearby who was a professor. And when the professor realized what had become of Bartolo, he cried out, "Do you want to die in an insane asylum and be damned forever?" This person's courage in pointing out the dangerous friend was able to cut through Bartolo's defenses. And before long, he agreed to meet with a Dominican priest. All right. So after about a year, Bartolo was finally absolved of his sins and began his work drawing people back to Christ. He served the poor, instructed the ignorant. After 6 years of such work, he pronounced vows as a lay Dominican on the Feast of Our Lady of the Rosary. Right. But for all he had been absolved, Bartolo, like most of us, struggled with memories of his past. This is an important point. He felt unworthy of God's forgiveness, certain that he was impure, permanently marred by his sin. One day, while collecting rent from destitute farmers around Pompeii, he began to consider his past way of life. "Despite my repentance, I thought, I am still consecrated to Satan, and I am still his slave and property as he awaits me in hell. As I pondered over my condition, I experienced a deep sense of despair and almost committed suicide." At that moment, Bartolo remembered the rosary of his childhood, remembered his love for the Blessed Mother. He felt Our Lady tell him that his path to heaven was through teaching others to pray the rosary. He moved to Pompeii, where he began rosary groups, organized Marian processions, and began to work on a shrine to Our Lady of the Rosary. For more than 50 years, Bartolo preached the rosary, founded schools for the poor, established orphanages for the children of criminals, transformed a city of death into a city dedicated to the living Mother of God. So, Blessed Bartolo Longo, now Saint Bartolo Longo, was a vile, degenerate, blasphemous, satanic priest. Now he's a canonized saint. His feast day is October 5. That was yesterday. So I share that with you simply because so many people write to me, and there were so many people who have children who have gone off the deep end. They've walked away from the faith. They've walked away from the church, and they despair that there's no chance that their child will ever return to the faith. never give up. There's always hope. There's always prayer. And we should never give up. Never give up on our spouse, maybe, who's left the church or who refuses to come back. Or you found religion and now your spouse is angry about it. Never give up on them. Keep praying for them. Turn to Our Lady, especially if you're married, undoer of knots, and see if she can't help rectify that situation and bring that person back to her son. There you go. All right, so let's take a few more calls. Let's go up to Minnesota to Mary. Hi, Mary. Thanks for calling in.
1: Hey, Doug. I know that you've spoke about this before, and it's like I'm really frustrated with the communication with men and women and the four horsemen, my husband stonewalls, and I guess I'm critical, and I'm like, I'm chatty Cathy, and he's quiet, and I'm like, well, how much time do I need to give him? How many months? You know what I'm saying? It's like, so I'm asking for your Catholic spiritual therapist's advice for me as a wife.
0: Sure.
1: Because I love him.
0: Yeah.
1: And I'm trying to think of what his family background was, how he was treated. He's the oldest of eight kids. And they kind of, he felt like he got pushed to the back.
0: Yeah.
1: And that,
0: sure.
1: So if he was going to say something, and I want to say to people, shut up, he's talking. But intimately between husband and wife, I'm like, sweetheart, I keep telling him, I value your input.
0: Yeah.
1: But then I start getting, I don't know.
0: A little critical.
1: So,
0: yeah.
1: Thank you very much. So I was going to use the B word, but.
0: Yeah, right. We'll just stay with
1: and
0: critical.
1: And very naggy.
0: Yeah.
1: And it's like, so how do I tell my, and I keep telling him, honey, what can I call you in public so you know how much I value you and how special you are? Because he's super humble and he's a really, really good man, but he doesn't talk much.
0: Well, yeah. So let me ask you this. His not talking much, why is that a bad thing?
1: Say that again. Why is that what?
0: Why is that a bad thing that he doesn't talk much?
1: Because sometimes I feel like I'm talking to a pencil. And it's like, I want your input. Tell me more. Tell me what. And he gives me really good feedback. And I also, I guess, I want to reassure him that, because it's like he hasn't gotten to me a lot of support from his family growing up to say, you're good, this is great, do that, kind of, you know, a cheerleader type of a deal.
0: So
1: then, like, the male communication is like, you guys, you don't, there was some book, I think you might have talked to somebody about, where it's like, men need to chew on this and you got to be quiet and give them time. And I'm like, I want it now, honey.
0: All right. I get you. Mary, how long have you been married?
1: Well, we got married later in life. I was 50. He was 49.
0: Okay.
1: 17 years we've been married.
0: Oh, God bless. That's wonderful. I love those stories of people who find true love a little bit later. I think that's wonderful. So one of the challenges, though, you know, when you get married and you're in your 40s or 50s, you got to have lived life on your own terms for 30 years, you know, as an adult on your own. It's hard to adjust to living life with another person, right? And especially if he is by nature quiet and withdrawn and you are by nature more outspoken, more outgoing, more gregarious, that can be a difficult thing to navigate, right? Especially for the quiet person, but it kind of makes the more outgoing person a little crazy as well, right? So I think your pattern is a pretty typical one. We call it pursue-withdraw. You pursue him because you want the relationship. You want the affection. You want the connection. You want the contact. But the pursuing, especially if there's some critical language in there, causes him to withdraw. The more he withdraws, the more alone you feel, the more you pursue. And the more you pursue, the more you withdraw. And oftentimes, our criticisms are really protests that say, I'm not feeling well loved. And if I tell you what you're doing wrong, you'll change and I'll feel better loved. But what happens is the criticism, a man's greatest fear is failure. Criticism says, I'm failing as a husband. That's uncomfortable. I need to go to a safe place. So I need to withdraw and go to some place where I'm not going to feel like a failure. All right. So what can you do in a case like this? Well, one, and I think you already know the answer to this one, you know, restrict your criticisms as much as possible. when you do have something to criticize, that's why I say use the formula. You want to criticize the behavior, not the person, right? And you start by saying, listen, I feel bad for you, or I feel embarrassed, or I feel that people don't get to know the true you when you remain so quiet, and I'd like to see if I can help you with that. Or I feel lonely when I'm talking to you and you don't have much to say to me, and I'd like to ask you to speak up a little bit more because I really value what you have to say. Part of that is to affirm his qualities, right? And then as little criticism as possible, when you do need to talk to somebody, use the formula. I feel when you, and I'd like to ask you to please, okay? And an important part of that whole thing then, too, with someone who's quiet, shy, and tends to withdraw and stonewalls, is to make sure he feels emotionally safe, that you love him. Sometimes he does things that leave you feeling unloved, but that's not who he is. And he is safe with you, and his heart is safe with you. And you do that through a lot of affirmation and by staying away from the four horsemen, of which it seems like perhaps the one that you struggle with the most is the criticism. Does that help at all?
1: Absolutely. Because my head is shaking on a whole bunch of stuff. And I'm going, so part of me must go like, give you raspberries. I do love you, Doug. You're telling me stuff I don't want to hear, but I need to. And I'm trying to be like, okay. Because there's times where I'm like, how can I, you know, I want him to know how special he is, how loved he is, how wonderful he is. And I know he's sleep deprived, he's tired, and he used the word, well, I'm the provider. And I'm like, you're my knight in shining armor, a provider. What exactly does that all mean? And how am I supposed to let you know? And then there's times it seems kind of silly. Can you open this jar of peanut butter for me, you big, strong man? And it seems silly.
0: No, it's great.
1: Know? And it's like, that's, you know, I want to stroke the ego and make him feel manly, but it seems so silly, you know?
0: No, it's not silly. It's not silly. Men want to be needed, even if it's to open the jar of peanut butter, to be sure. Jim's nodding his head. He likes doing that, yeah. So, that's it. I just, you know what, a lot of affirmation, a lot of praise. And just let him know what it is you need from him. Ask, you know, one of the problems we have in marriage is we often don't make the ask. And you know what? I need to hear from you. I need your opinion. I want to know how you feel about this thing. You're intelligent. You've got good judgment in this area. I need to hear from you, you know, and tell him what it is you need. I'm sure he loves you tremendously and he wants to make you happy. And if you can communicate in a way that doesn't leave him feeling like a failure, and that's what I think, that's where I think the formula comes in, is so powerful. Then he's willing to do that. Yeah, for sure.
1: Okay.
0: Yeah.
1: Well, thank you so much. You give your wife a big hug because I know you're loved and you're a good papa and a good daddy. And thank you guys. I just so appreciate the information and it's grounded and it makes me go like, okay.
0: There you go.
1: Be quiet and listen and be prayerful and God-centered. And so thank you. God bless you guys.
0: Okay. Thanks, Mary. Thank you. Yeah. And I think for Mary, the things I talked about, if you didn't write them down, you just go back about an hour after the show, you can catch the podcast, go back to this around the 550 mark or something like that. All right. I got just another minute to go. Let's go out to California to Ron. Hi, Ron.
2: Hey, Doug. How are you doing?
0: Good. I only got a couple minutes, my friend. What can I do for you?
2: Oh, it's regarding the reconciliation, the confession that I made.
0: Uh-huh.
2: I went back home after that, mm-hmm. but I forgot to do my penance.
0: Okay.
2: And so, but then what happened, I did again exactly what I had confessed.
0: Mm-hmm.
2: I shouted at my wife and used verbally abusive words to her.
0: Okay.
2: And I even cursed the word of God using the name of God again.
0: Okay.
2: Those are things that I did in my confession.
0: Okay.
2: Now, can I still go for the Eucharist?
0: Yeah.
2: Or do I need to do it completely over again?
0: There you go. I don't know that I'm qualified to answer that question. But here's what I think. I mean, you don't have to say your penance immediately when you walk out of the confessional. You could say it later that day. You could say it the next. If you forgot, you say it when you remember, and then you're good. Then you've got your absolution, right?
2: Yes.
0: What you've said and did isn't a mortal sin, then you're free to continue to receive communion. Now, I mean, we commit. I mean, listen, I'm 70. I confess the same sins just about every time, right? It's just you try, mm-hmm. but we fall into the same patterns, right, of anger and language and critical words, et cetera. So just because you're falling in the same pattern doesn't mean you should stay away from the sacrament. So if in your judgment the way you behaved is not mortally sinful, then you're mm-hmm. you're good to go. Mm-hmm. Yeah.
2: Okay, well, thank you. Yes, well, I'm 77 myself.
0: Oh,
2: and,
0: okay.
2: So I've gone through this a long time.
0: Yeah.
2: And I have had symptoms of dementia.
0: Okay.
2: And so that also causes what I'm doing.
0: Sure.
2: Okay.
0: Sure. But get back into the confessional, your next chance, and just get her all cleaned up, and off you go again, my friend.
2: Thank you very much,
0: Doug. You're welcome. God bless. Thanks for calling in. All right, so here we go. So we just got a minute to go. You know, we always end with a memorare for that couple that's going to have some big fight tonight, some big revelation. They're going to find something out. Someone's going to see something in a phone or a text message from somebody, and they're going to have a big fight. They're going to need a lot of grace to get through tonight and start to rebuild their marriage tomorrow. I'm going to put all that grace at our Blessed Mother's fingertips because she knows who that couple is that's going to need that for us tonight. So please join me. Remember, O most gracious Virgin Mary, that never was it known that anyone who fled to thy protection, implored thy help, or sought thy intercession was left unaided. Inspired with this confidence, we fly to thee, O Virgin of virgins, our Mother. To thee do we come, before thee we stand, sinful and sorrowful. O Mother of the Word incarnate, despise not our petitions, but in thy mercy hear and answer us. Amen. All right, so the thought for today that I'll leave you with is, comparison is the mother of envy. Think about that. Comparison is the mother of envy, and I will just say this, it causes an awful lot of disharmony in a marriage when we start comparing. And that's the thing, we fall into on social media so easily, comparing ourselves to other people. Comparison is the mother of envy. There's a reason why envy is one of the seven deadly sins. You want to stay away from it. Thanks for being part of the show. Tomorrow's going to be another sensitive adult topic. We're going to talk about pornography addiction. You don't want to miss that one.
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5: 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President Trump was in Maryland today announcing an investment in a submarine facility in Baltimore.
6: Today we're officially launching the construction of the largest new shipyard in the United States. This is since World War II. There's been nothing like what we're doing today.
5: Meanwhile, the Trump administration says the Los Angeles Unified School District is hiding sensitive student information from parents. Daniel Martindale explains.
7: Officials say the district's gender policy keeps students' gender identity confidential from parents. The Trump administration is launching an enforcement action against the district, which denies all wrongdoing. Federal officials are also looking into alleged violations of parents' right to safeguard their children from the collection of private and sensitive information at school. The feds say their actions are morally necessary and are needed to uphold the law.
5: The Pentagon says Nadal Hassan, the former Army psychiatrist sentenced to death for the 2009 mass shooting at Fort Hood, Texas, will be executed by firing squad. The move marks the first U.S. military execution in more than six decades. The largest student protest France has seen in decades is leaving the nation struggling to respond. They began as a demonstration in support of striking teachers at a suburban high school near Paris. It's now become a national crisis, with hundreds of schools forced to close and more than 5,000 taken into police custody. Student, teachers, and police alike have seen injuries. And Bishop Louis Tilca, the Bishop of Peoria, met with Pope Leo XIV at the Vatican today, where he presented relics of Blessed Fulton Sheen, a long-standing tradition in the Church. Pope Leo has often praised Sheen's witness of faith, his pioneering use of media, and his missionary spirit, keeping you connected. connected with the church and the world 24 hours a day and on the web at relevantradio.com. 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

0: as we're winding down from the cultural phenomena that the World Cup really took the United States by storm and people fell in love with the United States, what better thing on Catholic Radio than to have a former professional soccer player join us here on Trending, who is now a Catholic priest. He is the vocations director in the Diocese of Peoria, Illinois. He'll share with us about the work he did from being a professional soccer player in Chile in the Major League Soccer, and his story to the priesthood. Father Chase Hildenbrink is with me now. Father Chase, let's start with, you had this just love and gift for soccer as a child, going into high school, playing across the country, into college. It eventually led you to playing in Chile. Tell me a little bit more about your soccer career.
1: Thanks, Timber. Yes, you know, it is, like you just said, that with the World Cup, this cultural phenomenon, you get caught up in the dream. And just like every young child, you know, I was one who got caught up in the dream of being a professional athlete. Even at a young age, you have to remember, a lot of people may not remember this, that in 1994, we hosted for the very first time the World Cup here in the United States. And I was just a kid watching those games and realizing how big the game of soccer is. And only 2 years later, in 1996, we launched Major League Soccer. And so that was the fruit of this cultural phenomenon, as you mentioned, that the U.S. soccer could bring into so many people's hearts. And so from then, I wanted to be an athlete no matter what support it was going to be. And I didn't know it was going to be soccer at that time. But as I grew up, it just seemed that my talents and abilities and the opportunities that presented themselves were in the game of soccer. And so,
0: that's Father Chase Hildenbrink with us now on Trending, sharing his love for soccer and right in the midst of this cultural phenomenon. I love where you mentioned, Father, being caught up in the dream of becoming a professional athlete today. You know, I think that you see that this has been part of that culture, especially for many of the 90s kids that grew up with, you know, you are what you do and you become that. So you play soccer, you think big and become a soccer player. For me, it was dance. And yes, I was extremely talented and there were those opportunities. But sometimes we can even lose ourselves in the midst of the skill and gift we have. And that's why I love that we're going to walk through your story, how there was so much more beyond soccer. And sometimes it's a challenge of whether it's a person who played soccer or played the piano in childhood, in through high school, and then they're trying to find their way in the world. And one of the ways you found your way in the world included becoming a Catholic priest, which we'll walk through some of that story. But I think part of what I love right now is this reinvigoration for soccer that is happening across the country. It has drawn people from every corner of the great United States where I went, wow, I didn't know you were into soccer. And so sometimes I'm discovering the stories of how people make their way there, or how this just camaraderie of coming together has been so poignant, and what a key part sports plays in our culture today and how it really builds up that reunification again. Father, you were sharing your story about how you fell in love with soccer. At what point did you decide this was something you were going to do professionally?
1: You know, you never know when that opportunity is going to present itself. So you're always looking for whatever the next step is. And for me, that was just being able to play in college. And so I knew at that time, if I got on to the college stage, that anything was possible. And I got to play at one of the top programs in the country at Clemson University, a place that I love, and certainly played on some top 10 teams there. And so we got a lot of attention. And really, it was a lot of my teammates who got even more attention than I did that a lot of us got seen. And it was at that time that I had a coach and a scout that had seen me play and basically said, you know, that they had, there was an open door to come down to the country of Chile. And they thought that my style of play would fit into their style of soccer. And I don't know if you know this, but being an American playing soccer here in the United States, it's a dream to play outside of our country, right? In a place where soccer is the culture. It means everything to them. There's only one professional sport. And so, that's how I knew that I had an open door, and I didn't know if I would make it. You know, I just knew that I had an opportunity, and honestly, I had enough confidence at that time that if I had an opportunity, I would find my way.
0: I never knew that about playing in a different country. So for you, both personally getting the opportunity to travel abroad, live in Chile, playing for four seasons was significant, but it's a dream to play soccer in a different country where it is very centric to the culture. You were there for four seasons. Does four seasons include four seasons of soccer? Does that include 4 years of playing? What did that time in Chile look like?
1: Yeah, you know, on the front end of that, I was basically on trial with this team, a first division team called Huachipato. And in that time, I had to wait, you know, several months for them to actually like see me and know that I would fit into their system. And there was a signing window that I had just missed when I went down. So that's why it took actually a little bit more time. But yes, I did end up playing four seasons in Chile and played on a couple different teams and kind of even within the country had to find my way. But first, that first door had to open, and I'm so grateful for that first coach, Arturo Sala, that gave me a chance. And from there, the door seemed to go. I just had to prove myself on the field, and once I did that, you know, you win over the fans, you win over a few coaches, and all of a sudden, you find yourself living your dream.
0: Now, at the same time, you grew up Catholic. What did your Catholic faith look like growing up and then into college and playing professionally in another country, being Chile?
1: I've always loved my Catholic faith. And I think that the hardest part about it was figuring out how to live it. You know, because as a teen, of course, I wanted to be cool. I wanted to be relevant, right? And it just seemed at that time that even as I went to church with my family, my parents were adamant about Catholic Mass. Like, they were absolutely adamant that Sunday Mass attendance is the staple of who we are as a family. And I thank them for that today, because they taught me a discipline. They taught me a reality that I didn't know was actually good for me when it was, you know, and there was so much grace during those sacraments. I'll never be able to downplay the amount of grace that I received, even when I wasn't really excited about being there. But it was in those days that I realized that, you know, someday I'm going to have to answer some questions about this, you know. And so as I got to college, I started to ask the question, like, why am I Catholic? And should I be Catholic? And really, I decided at that time I didn't have enough information to make the decision. So I shouldn't leave until I know what I'm doing. And honestly, in college, I didn't know the Ignatian principles of spirituality. And I wouldn't know those for a decade later. But I recognized that whenever I was going to Mass or I went to confession, I did what I was supposed to do in my faith, that there was this thing that Ignatius calls consolation, which to us might just feel like, you know, there was rest or there was comfort, there was strength, there was identity, there was all the things that felt right about being who I am as a man, that gave me, I thought at that time, you know, my motivation was I thought it gave me an extra edge in the game. You know, and so those things played off each other, and I was so grateful to have my Catholic faith in college, again, still trying to navigate how to live it. And it really wasn't until I moved to Chile until I really needed Jesus. I really needed God and His church. I recognized that, and that's when I dove in and I said, Lord, I need you. There was a felt need. It had nothing to do anymore with being relevant or having to understand everything. I just knew that I needed God. And it was there that I turned to the Catholic Church and specifically to the presence of the Blessed Sacrament. And that changed everything.
0: Now, people think about being a professional athlete. And would you say being a professional athlete at that time in the early 2000s in Chile was very different from what people see being lived out today, let's say, in the football culture of the U.S.?
1: You know, certainly they were ahead of the football culture in the U.S. for sure. Like that's, and most places in the world are. And again, that's the attraction to play outside the United States. So when you say culture, energy. I mean, even still, we're lagging behind, you know? When I watched the stadiums at the World Cup, I mean, you could tell we were playing in the United States, pretty passive fans, no chance from the crowds, right? There was no organization there, you know? There wasn't the excitement that there are in other places. However, right, with what is catching on and the way that people are following and desiring to know more and starting to recognize players, especially the biggest players in the world, yes, those things are starting to line up.
0: So there was more prestige almost for soccer in Chile than we have here in the United States, which comes with, I imagine, a lot of temptation as a young man playing in athletics in a different country. How did you reconcile your faith with the challenges of the culture? And, you know, you talked about clinging on to your faith. Was there a pivotal moment while you were playing professionally in Chile?
1: Again, when you become known because you're playing on TV every weekend, or everybody mm-hmm. in the city who goes to the stadium that weekend knows your name, and especially when you're a gringo living in the midst of a small Chilean town, people just tend to know you. And so, yes, mm-hmm. there were a lot of opportunities. There was a lot of temptation. There was a lot of privilege from people who were mm-hmm. who offer you anything and everything, you know. And so it was a blessed lifestyle, but also it came with its challenges, especially in the way of virtue. And so, yes, there was a pivotal time in which I was going into a Catholic church behind my house, almost daily, and asking the Lord for particular graces that I desired in life, and certainly in the midst of fighting temptation, but also just things to be able to be comfortable living in a foreign country when everything mm-hmm. seems off. And it was in the midst of that I simply heard the words, "Be my priest." And to tell you that was a shock. I wasn't thinking about priesthood. I wasn't desiring priesthood. That was not what I was asking for. And so to hear those words and to experience that conviction that really never went away, was a real turning point, because then I had something to reconcile with. And I mm. believe that God is who he says he is. And now I believe that he spoke. Right. And so now there's something that has to change in my life. And so that would take a while. It took a few years to really understand. And I certainly wasn't ready for that call, nor ready to respond to it in the way that God desired.
0: So what did you do with it initially? Did you start to change anything? Were you pushing it aside? What was your response?
1: I did what most young men do when they don't want to be a priest. I found a great girlfriend. I started dating almost immediately. I continued to pursue even harder my career, thinking things like, you know, great justifications, like, you know, if I fall in love with this girl, or if I do well enough in my career, the Lord will understand. Like, I can't give these things up, right? And I can still live a holy life, and I can still be good, and I can still be a good Christian, I can still be a saint, you know, which honestly, maybe those things are true. However, I was doing a lot of justification, but honestly, I work with young men now in discernment. As you mentioned, I'm a vocation director, and there's something that I firmly believe from my experience, and I see it in a lot of young men today as well, is that although we may know that we're called, we may feel called, the Lord is not ready for us to respond until we are ready to trust him, right? And so I realized at that time that I was, even though I knew I was called, I was still immature as a Catholic man. Mm-hmm. I wasn't ready to just jump into seminary formation. That's not where I was at. And so mm-hmm. the Lord's patience was paramount. That's what should be highlighted, is that mm-hmm. is that he didn't give up on me. He waited for me. He pushed me, for sure. He continued to call me. Once the Lord calls, he's not going away. And so all of those things just remained present, right? It's like a loving father who says, "I'm still here, even in the midst mm-hmm. of your mess, even in the midst of you running from me, I'm still here. I'm not going anywhere. Mm-hmm. Everything I've ever offered you is still on the table. Like, just come, mm-hmm. come back to me, right? Like, let's talk about this." Right? And so it wasn't necessarily about sin. It was more about discernment. But mm-hmm. Certainly there came a day after a few years when I realized that this call had not gone away. The conviction had only grown. In order to live an authentic life and maybe even to be satisfied in my own heart, it wouldn't be without following God's will.
0: That's Father Chase Hildenbrink joining me. He's a priest now, also a vocations director in the Diocese of Peoria, but also played professional soccer before becoming a priest, entering into seminary. He's telling us his story into the priesthood. I know there was a pivotal moment when you were in Chile, when you were playing professional soccer, and you're regularly going to confession. You mentioned that, but there was a turning point in an experience you had with a priest in confession. Can you share a little bit about that?
1: You know, so the point that I told you about kind of feeling called to the priesthood, that was at my very beginning of my experience in Chile. And so now we're like 3 years later. Mm-hmm. So we're at the point right where I'm realizing that I have to do something about this, but I'm delaying, you know, and I'm delaying the inevitable, and I'm delaying my obedience to God and all of these things. And I remember running from confession to confession, right? Not wanting to be known. And realizing that I needed to, one of the convictions that the Lord put on my heart is that I needed a regular confession. And at that time, I didn't know that it was to discern well, right? It was clarifying my mind and my heart, right? It was purifying what I believed and how I lived it, right? The way that we pray is the way that we believe, and the way that we believe is the way that we pray. And so all of a sudden, I realized that confession was purifying me. And I thought that I was only being purified of sin, but I realized that my mind and my heart was being purified to be open to trusting God. It was in one of those times of confession that I experienced this priest that asked me some very direct questions about why I was running. It was almost as if he saw something that no one, I wasn't allowing anyone else to see. I remember him saying to me, he said, he first asked me why I was there, right? Why are you back at confession so soon? He's like, you were just here last week. What are you doing here now? What are you doing here? And I was like, man, you haven't even given me a chance. You haven't even given me a chance to tell you myself. Like, I'm about to tell you. And as I told him my sins, it was immediately after that, he basically said to me, he said, son, you're too old for this. What are you doing? He's like, how are you living this way? And he literally said to me, I'll never forget these words. He said, do not come back to our church until you're ready to be a true Christian. Right? Do not come back to our church. And he challenged me. And as I've mentioned, that challenge at first, I was a bit offended just in the way that he said it, but as the night grew on and I left that confessional, as I walked around the city, as I was, those words were ruminating in my head and my heart, I realized that that was a great challenge of someone who actually believed in me, right? Who would give somebody a challenge like that unless mm-hmm. they knew I was capable of it, right? He mm-hmm. saw something in me. He saw that I was putting this off. He wasn't trying to keep me out of the church. He wasn't trying to tell me not to come back. He was actually laying down the law. He was laying down the challenge of being a good father and saying, I know you have more in the system. I know you have more in the tank. Why aren't you committing? Why won't you give God your best? Mm-hmm. And it was then that I realized there was something, there's a lot that had to change, but I knew that again, the Lord had spoken through his priest.
0: Yeah, we live in a culture where expectation is often so low, especially for teenagers, young adults today. It's this perpetual adolescence isn't just the way young people have been living, especially our generation, the millennials, but it's the way that has been normalized, as if there's no expectation to grow up. So when you said the priest said you're too old for this, I think it's very profound because no one's really told, hey, where the bar is at, what the expectation is. Maybe for some it was getting good grades, and yes, they're pushed to do one activity after another for many young people, high school students and younger today, but there's never this culpability of a true behavior of what is justifiable or allowed in terms of our sins and our virtue and maturity. And so that game-changing moment, literally for you, by a priest challenging you, looking at your sins and saying you're too old for this, is the call that I think many young men and women need today.
1: Yeah. You know, we do, I mean, what is the age of youth, right? We don't, you know, the trends, we're not getting married anymore until in the 30s, you know, and that's usually not by desire. It's almost like we think we're too young before that, right? And so there's all kinds of things. And guys, you know, the age of ordination is getting higher, and we have to ask what is the reason for that? I think some guys think they're too young to make commitments. And I hear that from parents all the time when I'm discerning with young men, my son is too young to make this type of commitment. And I say to them, he's just going to seminary. He's not becoming a priest.
0: You're fantasizing him.
1: He's got 6 more years. Yes. And so you're right. It is part of our perception, but it's a cultural norm. It's something that we're seeing, but certainly I see right now, especially in the young men that I work with, they're ready for the challenge, and they haven't mm-hmm. had somebody mm-hmm. to challenge them.
0: They right? want the they, challenge. They,
1: nobody wants to offend, right? We mm-hmm. don't want to offend anybody. We don't want anybody to feel judged by us, right? So we soft pedal so many things. But man, I will tell you that obviously you can see from what the story I just told, but my entire life I've had coaches. It just continued to challenge me, and that's what drove me to be better. That's what drove me to be my best. It made me want to seek excellence.
0: Mm-hmm. Something you said earlier really stood out to me. You talked about how early on when you were in Chile playing professionally for their soccer team there, that you started to have this calling from God, be my priest. You delayed a couple of years, you double down on your career, and you find a girlfriend, like you said. You know, you're justifying all these things that you're running from being a priest, but you said at a certain point a couple of years later, you realized you were delaying your obedience to God. I've heard a lot of men, especially who have been on this show over the last few months, who have spoken to how important obedience is and everything. Now, you're a Catholic priest. You take vows and promises, right, to obedience. But I think most people don't. And we really hate that word in our modern culture. But I've spoken to so many men of lay of varying ages where they say, oh, the obedience was everything. And finding a way to be obedient in the state and life that they are in. What advice do you have, especially for young men today? If you were to look back where you were then in the culture that young men are in today, how they can discover that obedience to where they are being called in their current state and life?
1: That's such a great question. And the reality is that obedience isn't coming from a tyrant, right? Like that we're not aligning ourselves with someone who doesn't want our good, right? Obedience in itself, if we truly understood obedience, it is the greatest freedom, right? We experience freedom when we are obedient to God's will. We know where we stand. We know what he desires, right? And this obedience of, or the lack of obedience, I should say, of thinking that we can do whatever we want, however we want to do it, whenever we want to do it, leads to actually slavery. And that's what most of us have experienced. It's actually not a compliment to me. It's to say, I know what slavery looks like. I know what it is to be disobedient. And so to come under the gentle yoke of Jesus, who says, follow me, and basically I will do the one that's plowing. I will be right beside you. I will do the obedience to my Father with you. I will show you how. You will not do it alone. Right? There is an incredible, incredible freedom to live that kind of obedience, knowing that I don't have to make life exciting anymore. I tell young men all the time, like, I had this pressure, this struggle throughout my life that I think a lot of young people live with, that I thought my philosophy of life was life will only be as exciting as I make it. And I think most of our world lives there. It'll only be as exciting as I make it. So I have to get to making my life exciting. The reality that I found out is that coming under the obedience of Christ and living with him, now he's the one that makes my life exciting. He's the one that has scratched out the adventure. And I just get to follow. I just get to wake up every day and say, Jesus, what do you want from me today? Where are we going? How is this going to go? And it's been like priesthood has been the most exciting thing I've done with my life.
0: No, and isn't that a testament, you know, in the midst of some people might say, hey, you were living that lifestyle. You were a professional athlete. You traveled abroad. You did it all. And yet you're saying this is it as a Catholic priest. Your story is profound. My guest today is Father Chase Hildenbrink, sharing his story from professional soccer player to Catholic priest. I'm interested to hear some of your insights on Gen Z. They are converting not just to Christianity, but to Catholicism. Our church has been filled with many young converts, especially young men. I want to dive into some of the hindrances and the pathway to faith for Gen Z, along with what you see is attracting them. We'll be back in just a moment here on Trending with Father Chase Hildenbrink. Brink.

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10: The stories here on Trending about how Gen Z is converting across the country. There's been a boom in number of people coming into the Catholic Church with just phenomenal stories, one after another, especially in Gen Z. And what's different? We've recently done a series on millennials, but what about Gen Z? What's piquing their interest beyond the obsession with the 90s that many of the 20-something-year-old Gen Z have? What are they facing as hindrances to their faith? My guest joining me today on Trending is Father Chase Hilgenbrink. He's a priest for the Diocese of Peoria. He's a vocations director there for the diocese. And he just shared his story of going from being a professional soccer player in Chile to becoming a Catholic priest. Father, you work regularly with Gen Z, especially those in their late teens and 20s, as you work with them on discovering their vocation. What do you see are the biggest impediments and hindrances to believing in their faith or living out their faith today?
11: Yeah, I think, you know, a couple of things that we see. One is like there is a lack of a Catholic worldview, and maybe even a biblical worldview, right? They've just not been formed and evangelized in a particular way. And so some of this stuff is just to present to them the truth of the Catholic faith is a little bit foreign, right? And there's like no framework to do it, which actually may sound terrible, or you may even ask what we're even getting at there. But the reality is that every problem presents a new solution, which is that this is why we're recognizing that evangelization, right, is

0: people that really have no context to know their faith. And so we have to teach them like we are in apostolic times. We have to proclaim Christ raw, right? From the very start. And we have to actually tell them who Jesus is, and we have to tell them his story, right? And so we're actually talking more about Jesus than we ever have before. At least that's what the need is, right? And that's what the desire of those hearts are.
1: I appreciate that you mentioned that, because I remember when I first started getting into evangelization work and getting involved more so in the moral issues of gender and same-sex attraction, abortion, contraception, the problem was you can't just say this is what the church teaches. They needed to know the why, from the science, the anthropology, to, yes, the philosophy and theology behind it. But once they understood the other stuff, they got why the theology made sense. It was very intuitive. You know, the church wrote the blueprint for the human person. So I appreciate that you're pointing to the fact that they just don't have that Catholic worldview, because they don't know both the what and the more so the why of why we are living the way we are, why we need God, why God has a say in how we live our sexuality, among other things. What do you see as most attractive to Gen Z about our faith that is contributing to this just clinging on to the faith, whether it's they're doubling down on their faith once they learn something, or even the intrigue to convert today?
0: I think one of the most attractive things is that we stood the test of time. If you think about where our culture is at today, and especially after COVID, right? And you think about the isolation that people have felt, and the polarity, whether it's in politics or in society and culture, and then in the news, right? And now people really, I see young people, they do not believe anyone, right? They don't know who to trust. And so who do I believe? I don't believe the news anymore, right? I don't believe that even my universities, right? I don't believe that people are actually telling me the truth. I'm just here to get a degree so that I can get a job someday, and I don't even know if that'll happen, right? So there's all kinds of things that we don't know who to trust, and realizing that we could be canceled for anything that we ever say or do, right? And so there's this lack of trust of anybody and everybody. And I think we're realizing that the Catholic Church has not changed our tune for 2,000 years. We've said the same thing, we've preached the same thing, we've lived in the same way, and we've stood the test of time, and we haven't got canceled. And even amidst all of our faults and the embarrassing faults, right, that we've stood the test of time, and it must be the Holy Spirit that is holding us together. And Jesus Christ is the same message, right, yesterday, today, and forever. And so here we are proclaiming this message, and I think they're realizing that amidst those difficult teachings on cultural hot-button topics, that we're not backing down because we can't. Mm-hmm. Because we live by a man who taught that mm-hmm. the truth mm-hmm. is the only way to the Father.
1: Mm-hmm. And you know, that's what we did when we started this program over 10 years ago now, is I wanted these timeless truths to be communicated because it is attractive. And so it's really cool to hear that you're saying this is behind why Gen Z is so intrigued by the Catholic faith, because it's bringing those timeless principles, that truth, and that truth is a person. That's Christ. I remember looking last week at one of the professional female basketball players. I don't remember her name off the top of my head, but she spoke out about, you know, men and women being in their respective sports. Sophie Cunningham, that's right. Thank you, Jim. And she really was emphasizing the importance of, hey, you know, I want to protect kids, young girls, from men being in their bathrooms and their locker rooms. And she then said that she really felt compelled to just share love, and that love is truth. It's being honest. And I really appreciated that statement, because ultimately love is truth, and truth is a person, and that's Jesus. And people come to find that's why truth is so important. It's not just about being right. It's actually about being loved and being known by God.
0: It's so good. And that's where, you know, in the midst of a little bit this isolation, and Gen Z lives online, right? Like, we have to recognize that too. And so where are they going to find it, right? Hopefully they find your channel. We're living in a time now too that we have evangelized, right, online. You see everything. Yes. That I don't need to name all the programs, but all the people, almost every Catholic now is evangelizing somewhere online. And there's things you can actually find the answers. We're in the information age. Everything's at your fingertips. You look up a question you have, you're going to find the answer, right? And so I think we can't downplay the evangelization that we've done throughout the past 10 to 20 years. That is finally, I think we can't downplay that's bearing fruit as well.
1: It's a very profound. If you were a friend.

0: end of a Gen Z today, what would be your approach of evangelizing? Would you be talking about hot button moral issues in relation to Catholic faith? Would you be going down more so knowing God? What would be your approach if you were talking to someone, whether they're Catholic or not? You know, we all live in the secular culture. I don't think we have to treat evangelizing different, whether someone's Catholic or not Catholic today.
1: You know, I think the first thing that we've learned, and I've learned from so many different missionaries in the past 10 years that I've been a priest or so, you know, but one is that hardly any effective evangelization is done without inviting somebody into a friendship or into a relationship. We have to get the right things right. This is not necessarily groundbreaking, but it's also not intuitive to everyone. Yeah. Everybody just thinks we can just like say whatever we think about any topic and people are just going to catch on just because it's truth, right? Right. And the reality is that that's not the case, right?
0: Yes.
1: So we have to invite people into relationship. Having said that, if you're really asking me what's essential and what have I found that has to be said and what fires my heart when I share it with somebody else, it's just like finding new ways to present what we call the kerygma, right? The essential preaching of the gospel, which is one, why are we even here? I even asked high schoolers that today at a conference as they're preparing for school, like, why do you even think you're here, like on earth? I asked that question one time when I was living in Chile, like, why am I here? And the reality is that God didn't need me. I tell them that God doesn't need you. Does that humble you? Right? God doesn't need you. He wants you. That's better. He wants you more than he needs you. And if you've ever been in a relationship with more need than want, you know that it's not a healthy relationship. God is not needy. Mm-hmm. He wants us. And he created us out of that want to share life with us. So he created us for this relationship. But we know, and as every Gen Zer knows, that life is broken. And we've been broken by others, or we've broken ourselves, or we're addicted, and we're frustrated, and we have all kinds of struggles in life, but we know that things aren't as they should be. And so everybody can agree with that. There's no one that I know that can't agree with that, right? The reality is that God saw that need. He saw that we were broken, and we could not reconcile ourselves to the Father. So he sent his only Son, Jesus Christ. And Jesus came to reconcile that relationship, to forgive us of our sins, and to rescue us from our brokenness, to rescue the brokenness so that we could have renewed relationship with him, be redeemed, and live even the resurrected life here and now as we wait the fullness of life in heaven. And now we have a choice, right? And so the question is, now we know what God wants. What do you want? What do you want for your life? How do you want it to look? Because there's only one way out. There's only one way to live this life in a fulfilled way. There's only one way for your heart to be full, for you to be satisfied, and for you to know the fullness of truth. And as you said, it's a person, it's Jesus. And so to lay that out before someone and say, do you want him? Do you want this? I can show you. I can show you if you want that. I can show you how now.
0: I'm so glad that you drew that out from friendship being the first most point to then how you share about God, because I was speaking at an event this past weekend to a bunch of high school students, and one of them said, like, how do I start a podcast like you? How do I work in radio and evangelization? And I think so many people think like the goal of it all is to be famous, to have attention, to have followers, to be a professional soccer player. Like, you were at the height, like you've seen it, right? And I laughed and I said, you really want to evangelize and you think a podcast or whatever is the greatest place. But in reality, I said, that's not the best place. And I was explaining how I spent a lot of years working one-on-one, face-to-face with women in crisis pregnancy, working with youth, and how, you know, it was the face-to-face relationships that helped to form me to be better able to respond and speak in a podcast radio format. And I think that's so key that we're seeing, you know, we can't just go and throw out all these ideas and say this is truth, because when it's void from relationship, we actually miss the mark, that it's about winning a person, not just winning an argument and sharing this is what is right.
1: Yes. Yeah, a formator that I had in seminary always used to say this, and it's always something to keep in mind for apologists. And I see that a lot of young Gen Zers are desiring orthodoxy. They're desiring, right, to proclaim their faith, and they're desiring to do it very quickly without a lot of patience. And so they they're grabbing on especially to apologetics, which is beautiful. Yes. And I was mostly converted to my faith because of apologetics, so I love that. But here's something to keep in mind, that when we approach someone with the fullness of truth that we have with the gospel, and we want to convert them, and we want to win them over, right? We have to remember that we have to approach everybody with both truth and charity at the same time, and they can never be divorced, right? And so truth without charity is brutality. And charity without truth is sentimentality, right? We can't, and that's where the world lives. The world lives in sentimentality. We just want to be nice to each other, but we don't want to tell the fullness of truth. That's sentimental. And that doesn't bring us to the fullness of truth or the fullness of love. That's not loving, right? So we can't live in brutality. And I think a lot of us want to convert people so fast that we actually do it without love, right? Truth without love is brutality. And so you have to keep those things always in tension. That's what great virtue does.
0: I think that's very profound. Truth without love is brutality. What was the second part? What without love is sentimentality?
1: And charity without truth is sentimentality.
0: Charity without truth is sentimentality. That's been Father Chase Hildenbrink here on Trending. If you missed his story from being a professional soccer player in Chile to a Catholic priest, go listen to this episode. It'll be available later this evening. Share it with a friend. Maybe you know someone who you believe there's a calling to the priesthood. It might be a neat means for them to share and hear one man's story. Father Chase, thank you for joining us today, for sharing your story and insights into Gen Z. I'll be back in a moment. We'll be looking at what can change with abortion in our culture. There's a new peer-reviewed study showing that indeed there is chemical abortion in the drinking water. Good warning for two reasons, what we're drinking, but two, EPA has actually piqued their interest, and this could lead to getting rid of some access to abortion.
2: There are tools that we have, and of course, the most important tool is prayer. And it's prayer to the God of life, the author of life, and we just can never give up on our conversations, give up in our state legislatures, give up in our churches. Life is worth the fight.
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4: Hello, this is Archbishop Bernard Hebda of the Archdiocese of St. Paul in Minneapolis. Let us pray. Remember, O most gracious Virgin Mary, that never was it known that anyone who fled to thy protection, implored thy help, or sought thy intercession was left unaided. 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O Mother of the Word incarnate, despise not my petitions, but in thy mercy hear and answer me. Amen.
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0: Motherhood has been changing drastically the last week or two. My one-year-old is climbing up walls, climbing on top of tables, climbing on top of everything. Anything he can climb. I mean, he is able to walk a handful of steps. He can do more than that, but he is more interested in climbing. And it takes moments before I am chasing the next disaster with this little guy. Boy energy is different. That's for real. One boy after two girls is a bit of a shock. Anyway, today there has been some good news coming out this week on the abortion front. As you know, we are seeing a state-to-state battle over legal abortion, and one of the strategies that many of the pro-life leaders across the country have been taking is concern over drinking water and sewage. Why is this a big deal? Well, there's been a cultural shift with abortion, if you didn't know. The majority of abortions, a minimum of 3 out of 5 abortions today, are done through a chemical abortion, mifepristone and misoprostol. These chemicals, the first one, mifepristone, helps to cause the baby to die. The second, cause the baby to basically, woman go into labor and to pass the baby, essentially. Well, something we've known is, this is a DIY, do it at home, do it yourself, abortion, and these babies are being flushed down the toilet. We just have to be frank. In fact, before it was more normalized for this to be the mail order abortion, do it yourself at home, it used to be that if a woman, and I saw this working in the pregnancy resource centers, if a woman were to take home the chemical abortion process, she would be told, flush, don't look, when the baby passed, because it would be so traumatizing. The reality of a child would be right there. We know that chemical abortion is horrific for these women for many and various reasons, not to mention that when it was legalized, or should I say allowed by the FDA in 2000, the normal structure of allowing a new drug on the market was completely surpassed. And then during COVID, we saw President Biden's administration throw out all basic restrictions that really allowed for widespread access to chemical abortion. What ensued as a result to make this the most common type of abortion today is that we know, based on the rate of chemical abortion, and grant, it's not fully reported, we know there's a minimum of more than 50 tons of chemically tainted blood, placenta tissue, and human remains that have gone into our waterways. We're talking everything from sewage to tap water. Now, this is a concern because we know that conventional wastewater treatment is actually designed to eliminate pathogens, but not necessarily trace pharmaceuticals or synthetic hormones, or not to mention just aborted babies. We're talking about human growth hormone. All of these things are going on. So what's happening? Well, we are seeing medically, there's been a fallout as a result of chemical abortion and fetal tissue. In other words, babies, human beings in the earliest stages of life being in our water. We have reports of human growth hormone and other hormones that people are finding in tumors that they have, they shouldn't have, especially men. How are you getting this? We've talked about contraception, how contraception is in our water as well. That's why I'm a big fan of the right types of filters. I have said this to all of my siblings, our parents, that we need to be making sure we're protecting our water. Well, we've known that one of the ways we could possibly defeat abortion in the United States is to expose how damaging this is for water today. And so we have a recent study that's come out this past week. It's a peer-reviewed study published in the Journal of the Alliance for Hippocratic Medicine, JAHM. And this is only going to continue to be discussed. In fact, it's already received the attention of the EPA, and they're currently evaluating mifepristone for inclusion on the Safe Drinking Water Act. This could mean that mifepristone could be further regulated, and the most common type of abortion today, this could be one of the ways that we start to pull that out of the normalcy of accessibility for women today. In fact, this is so common. Not only is the most common type of abortion, but we know young women are stockpiling it today because of the fear-mongering of the pro-abortion movement, saying just abort right away if you think you might be pregnant, especially in states where there's less access legally to abortion, but still mail order abortion, whether legally or often illegally, is being funneled into the many states across our country. So here's the big deal. Why does this matter? Because one, it can lead to us getting rid of the most common type of abortion or further regulating it when it's relatively unregulated, even to the point of not following existing laws on chemical abortion. The other part is a concern about endocrine disruption for all of us, given that we know this is in our wastewater and our tap water. Tap water that includes what we soak in our daily bathing to what we drink. Now, remember, one of the biggest organs of the body is the skin. And if you want to receive something through the skin, this is why even many medications, including in particular progesterone, is actually given topically among other ways. So why is this a big deal? Because this study in particular focused on one thing, progesterone. The fact that mifepristone, one part of this chemical abortion, is meant to block progesterone. Progesterone is a key hormone for pregnancy that is progestation. When you get rid of it, it causes everything during pregnancy, from miscarriage to preterm labor. We talked about this yesterday here on Trending. Additionally, progesterone plays a key role in signaling the body for proper hormonal cycles. It plays an important role in conceiving and fertility. Low progesterone is a leading cause of infertility today, and it is a key treatment for things such as PCOS, now PMOS, and things such as endometriosis, among others. So there's real concern about a anti-progesterone substance that could render everyone from infertile to damaging hormone signals to damaging fetal development to causing miscarriage to causing preterm labor. This is a big concern. Now, this also could negatively impact not just women, but also men. It's a great opportunity for us to step in and be involved, as the EPA is aware of this study now, and they are really considering putting mifepristone, one of the two key components of the most common type of abortion today, on the Safe Drinking Water Act watch list. And again, leading to a further regulation when it's hardly regulated of abortion. This has been a strategy that the pro-life movement has been engaging in, especially since the overturning of Roe versus Wade in 2022, along with, since we saw during COVID, the increase in access to chemical abortion, because we knew it negatively impacts the environment, it negatively impacts aquatic life and human life. So this is why Students for Life of America is leading the charge and asking us to help contact the EPA to continue to draw attention and concern, as they are currently evaluating mifepristone for the inclusion on the Safe Drinking Water Act, because this could lead to fewer abortion, less access, protection from women. You know, everyone today is very focused on being health conscious, on the environment, on the types of food they're eating. Well, this could be a game changer, and this is why it's been a leading strategy in the pro-life movement, especially in states that have nearly unrestricted access to abortion. If this is the main type of abortion, let's focus on the various ways we can make this illegal. And so the Students for Life of America has a very easy to use program online where you can contact the EPA concerning our drinking water. And concerning mifepristone, the first of the abortion drugs in the chemical abortion process, you can email and contact directly the EPA administrator, Lee Zeldin, online through the program that Students for Life has set up. It takes just about 30 seconds to input your information. The system's great. And sometimes I know I'll hear people say, well, does me contacting my legislator or a representative such as this for the EPA, an administrator, really matter. In fact, it's often said that it matters even more than when we go to vote, because we're bringing great attention and repeatedly to some of the key issues that we as voters really care about. And so I strongly encourage you to check out that link about the peer-reviewed study and contacting the EPA administrator, Lee Zeldin. Again, it's easy to just plug into their platform. And this is a pro-life moment. And we talk about being pro-life, and the strategies come in many various ways to help save babies and protect women. And what we know, I'll never forget when the study came out a handful of years ago, that it's called the Turnaway Study. And what they saw is where access to abortion decreases, fewer women have abortions, whether it was because they're too far along in their pregnancy and the gestational limits on abortion that area weren't available, or because it was proximity to abortion, that fewer women had abortions if they didn't have access. And fewer women, and women, in addition to that, the further away from the attempted abortion they got, the happier they were with the decision. Why is that important? Because we know women don't want abortion. The Charlotte Lozier Institute revealed a couple of years ago some of the research showing that the majority of abortions are unwanted, coerced, or go against their moral, religious, or world view. Women don't want abortion. And when women don't have access to abortion, even when they attempted to have one, they're happier and happier and happier the further away from that attempted abortion they get. And so we need to find every means possible to decrease access to abortion, to save babies and help women. And this is one of those ways to really step up and be pro-life today, to ask other people to get involved in contacting the EPA. So I'm including a link in the show notes as well as on social media. Pray for women who are pregnant now, joining us with the Family Rosary across America with Father Rocky.
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13: 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Here's Father Rocky.
14: Well, thank you, Greg. I think one day you're going to have your own show right here on Relevant Radio. What do you think, Maggie?
15: Very well could be.
14: Wouldn't that be fun?
15: Have it some would be.
14: Young boy and young girl run the rosary one night.
15: Oh, that would be fun.
14: We'd lose our jobs.
15: Mm-hmm.
14: That would be it, right? Hey, everybody. It is a Tuesday night, the 6th day of October, the Feast of St. Bruno. Also, the anniversary of when St. Jose Maria was canonized. He was canonized on this day back in 2002. I was there. Along with about 500,000 other people. That was a big event. He had great devotion to the Rosary, Our Lady, St. Joseph, the Holy Eucharist. Tonight we pray the Sorrowful Mysteries, and we are live, folks. So if you have a prayer intention, pick up your phone right now. Give us a call at 888-914-9149. There it is on the screen. If you can't get through, please go to our website. You can send us your prayer intention right there, relevantradio.com/pray. Maggie's my co-host tonight. Watch, she'll magically appear on the screen here. There he is. There you go, Maggie. Pretty good.
15: Great to
14: Maggie,
15: pray
14: with
15: you. Maggie,
14: what's that in the middle of our screen? What does that say?
15: That is, for the month of October, we are praying every night for a different priest. And I think you said that we've had like 10,000 submissions of more than that. It's amazing. I love seeing their pictures, and I love seeing the little write-ups about each of them, because I just think, oh my gosh, how many souls are they inspiring? It's great.
14: Probably 10,000, for good or for bad. So that's why I have to pray for them. Text PRIEST, PRIEST, to 914-914, so we can pray for your priest. Their names are scrolling on the bottom, and every night we will focus on one of them. Jim Shaper's our producer. in Lincolnshire tonight. Jim, who's helping you out?
16: Good evening, Father. On the phones taking listener prayer intentions is Patrick Alog. Dan Axt is our videographer. He's all set for trivia night after the rosary.
14: Oh, he does a great job.
16: He sure does. In Green Bay, Marty Jury is our audio engineer, and Jennifer Lee helped with prayer intentions.
14: October is the month of the rosary, because tomorrow, October 7th, is the Feast of Our Lady of the Rosary. It's also Respect Life Month, and it's the month when we're praying for priests. And then, folks, if